0: another civilization that may be very much more advanced than we are. So to send out signals, in effect saying where we are, to send out spacecraft with a little disc containing the human genome and all the rest of it, it could be argued to possibly be a mistake. The movie Independence Day comes to mind, where they arrived, and they had really no interest in bargaining with us, didn't want to give us anything, simply wanted to kill us. So if you imagine the scenario that the nature of war and the nature of warriors does not really change with time, you just get better weapons, then isn't there some worry that an Independence Day type scenario could occur?
1: There is, but I think it's fairly minimal, and I spent a huge amount of my time in doing the research trying to come to grips with this issue. And the question is there going to be very large and belligerent societies taking over everywhere?
0: Yes.
1: And my conclusion is probably not, looking at what's going on Earth. Now, it's a fairly complicated set of arguments, but there's several prongs to it. One is that there's a shift towards democratic forms of government on Earth, and we know that democratic forms of government tend not to go to war, at least with other democratic forms of government, that usually there's some sort of an authoritarian state there. So as the world is becoming democratized, you might say, the risks of war is going down. The second is that the British military historian John Keegan has argued very convincingly in one of his recent books, and unfortunately the title escapes me right now, that in fact the world is turning from war, and that within a couple hundred years war will be obsolete. A man by the name of Mueller makes the same argument, saying, look, lots of nations have already turned away from war. He calls it the process of Hollandization. More nations are turning away, the defeated nations in World War II being a good example. And he said that there's wide-scale recognition now that war is both methodologically ineffective and morally repugnant. As if this isn't enough, friends, there's mathematical studies of the survivability of nation states. And basically, the very simple kind of explanation here is that countries that go around looking for trouble get themselves put out of business, primarily by coalitions of other countries. Now, admittedly, this is based on human experience. We think that physical principles apply throughout the universe. We're starting to think that certain biological principles apply throughout the universe. I'm probably one of a very limited number of people who thinks that certain psychological and sociological principles may apply beyond our planet. But in my opinion...
0: Now, what that boils down to is, I think you're saying that...
1: I'm optimistic.
0: There is a great likelihood that if we do meet them, whoever they are, they will resemble us.
1: They will not. My expectation is that they will essentially have moved beyond war. And again, you know, it's a very long-winded argument.
0: No, it's very interesting that they would have moved beyond war. Then contact, would you consider contact to be rather unlikely if we are being observed until we have moved beyond war?
1: In terms of...
0: In terms of their criterion for deciding when to initiate contact.
1: I don't know. You know, one could argue that... That could certainly be a possibility, and I've heard it suggested, for instance, that our ability to contain nuclear arms, might be something that would be a definite sign of maturity in the eyes of another civilization.
0: Mm-hmm. I interview a fascinating man, a professor at New York City University. Michio Kaku, do you know of him?
1: I know of him, sure.
0: He has a fascinating theory regarding the state of civilizations, that there would be a type zero, which we would be, utilizing fossil fuels and the more base things that we can get from our own planet. Then there would be a type one, which would utilize the power of, for example, zero-point energy would begin to harness these other types of powers, and then other types of civilizations even further on harnessing the power of a sun and so forth and so on. But he gives the chance of a type zero, us, making it to a type one. In other words, not blowing itself to smithereens or ecologically destroying itself, to be a very small chance indeed, and that very few type zeros become type ones. Would you agree or disagree?
1: Well, not having read his arguments, I don't know what to say, except that I think we've made it through a very rough 50-year period.
0: We have,
1: and,
0: yes.
1: And I have a belief that... We're going to persevere, and I think that technology is going to help us, not hinder us. We need to think big, not think small. I think we're doing well with our adolescence and look forward to maturity for the generations that come next.
0: So we are at more or less an adolescent social stage.
1: Lots of times the early nuclear era is referred to as sort of an adolescent stage. The idea is you've got this tremendous power and stuff, but you don't really quite know how to control it. And that's kind of a metaphor for adolescence, I think, to some people.
0: Should we begin our government agencies, should they be now not chuckling, but putting into place procedures for contact so that it would not be fouled up, I'll say fouled up, and result in our extinction or some horrible mistake, that contact would be smooth, whether it was somebody coming here or the receipt of a sudden signal?
1: That would certainly be something that I would encourage, but I would add, now this wouldn't necessarily involve a cast of thousands and a budget of millions, but to get some people thinking about it, talking about it, considering various possibilities and likelihoods. The reason being that if and when contact occurs, it's going to be very quick, and that will be too late to think it through and to put procedures in place. It'll be a responsive rather than a proactive kind of a mode, and it'll be a lot of mopping up. So I think that... to me, it makes sense to have some people, not everybody, but some people in key agencies thinking about this as a possibility and not simply laughing and scratching their head.
0: Mm-hmm. There is another kind of contact or sudden realization that would be, in a lot of ways, every bit as disturbing as contact with an alien race, and that is, right now we have a spacecraft taking very interesting photographs of Mars.
1: Mm-hmm.
0: And I noticed that you wrote a book called The Journalist, Spacecraft, and Rockets, The Case for Mars. Now, I'm sure this is not your area of expertise, but in the Cydonia region of Mars, we are taking photographs of things that people are arguing like crazy about that may turn out not to be natural. I have interviewed a number of astronomers who would stake their reputation on the fact they're not natural. Mm-hmm. That would indicate that a long time ago, there was intelligent life on Mars. If we should suddenly be able to confirm that fact, wouldn't the social stress and all the rest of it be much the same as if we were having contact?
1: I'm not sure that it would be because, well, first of all, yes, it would be a momentous, sensational event, and it would certainly transform science. It would show that intelligent life wasn't unique to our planet. But in this particular case, you're dealing with a long-dead or remote civilization. And
0: yes.
1: So, for instance, the chances of getting a lot of advanced technology from the civilization, the chance of them invading, whatever, these things are not there. So I think that a contact with what you might call live or sentient or active beings would be much more dramatic. As a psychologist, of course, I'm aware of a lot of factors in perception. We're not me, but some of us use inkbots and ask the people to look for things. I think that the face on Mars is fascinating because it is arguable. The problem is that if people believe it was created by conscious beings, they're not going to be convinced it was a natural formation, and vice versa. And it's infuriating, of course, because it's sort of so close and so far away that the sort of the definitive kinds of looks that could put it to rest one way or the other are just a little bit beyond our reach, or so it would seem.
0: If news of that sort or a signal were actually received by SETI, do you think there would be a single blunt announcement, or do you think that it would be the information would be kind of slowly given to the public in small doses, kind of like a time-release capsule,
1: sure,
0: as not to shock?
1: Sure. My understanding of the desired way to go if SETI detects something is to understand what it is, verify it, and verify what it is, and then get the information to the public fairly quickly, trying to, you know, really minimize the risk of mistakes, keep those down really, really low. I have heard, of course, the hypothesis that there's conditioning going on, that
0: yes,
1: pieces of news are being released to people, that
0: yes,
1: there's movies and shows.
0: Mm-hmm.
1: And my only comment on that is that if in fact that's occurring, I don't think it's being done particularly skillfully.
0: Well, in fact, many people have accused me of being part exactly of that effort. And it is indeed very quite random. You're certainly correct. But would they be I'm sure you've considered the social implications of a sudden announcement that a signal has been received and that information is coming and that we are suddenly in contact. You've carefully considered the social implications of that. And so how much preparation should then be done right now?
1: I think that people need to be educated, that agencies need to be educated, and that there needs to be some thought given to an action plan. Let me stress that the different contact scenarios or versions of contact that people have in mind have very different kinds of implications. It's one thing to simply bluntly announce, gee, we found a radio signal and we know it's extraterrestrial and we think it's intelligent, as compared to an announcement such as, well, gee, you know, 50 years ago a flying saucer crashed and we've been carrying on negotiations with this government for 50 years and they have a base in, the New Mexico desert or whatever.
0: That's
1: these
0: right.
1: are very,
0: well,
1: very different kinds of situations. And in the second situation, some kind of gradual release of information or conditioning, you know, might make some sense, actually.
0: All right, Professor, hold on.
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1: My guest is Professor Albert A. Harrison, a professor of psychology, director, internship, and career center, University of California, Davis. His book, After Contact, The Human Response to Extraterrestrial Life. And we'll get back to him in a moment. Well, all right. If you have a question for Professor Harrison, then now would be a good time. You've got the numbers, and we're going to go to the phones for the professor here in a moment and see what it is that you would ask of somebody imagining contact, after contact, actually. Professor, welcome back.
2: Hey.
1: I've got a couple of faxes here I'd like you to deal with. One says, hi, Art, imagine this scenario. You're a powerful alien society that knows us from static, filled with I Love Lucy episodes, and you have decided long ago that Earth is a planet full of idiots. Your warships just happen to be in our end of the galaxy. Oh, look, there's that planet of idiots. Boom, boom, out go the lights. Indeed, they would have seen early episodes of I Love Lucy and, I suppose, a lot of the other early kind of nonsensical comedies. But you wouldn't imagine they'd do that, would you?
2: Well, I would hope not. I hope that we wouldn't go around popping one another off because we didn't like their taste in comedy shows, or thought they were sort of dippy or something like that. I think it's I think that the facts makes a really good point, and that is that some of the material that's out there in terms of radio signals coming from Earth would not paint a very positive picture if, in fact, they were strong enough to make it to some destination where it could be interpreted. So I do accept that point. But, gee, if we kill people for being dingbats and stuff, it wouldn't be a very populous planet.
1: It's true. Here's a really good one. Aren't a question for the professor. The ETs have landed on a Monday morning. Following a week of nonstop news coverage, would the churches that Sunday be, A, so full the services would have to be held outside, B, empty, or C, no change?
2: Boy, now there's a, I hate multiple choice kinds of exam. If we could go to the following Sunday, my guess is they would be packed. I think for many people, there have been, Victoria Alexander did a, interesting study of clergy from many different faiths, and what she found was that they believed that their congregations, the parishes, whatever, would be delighted and see it as a very positive kind of thing. I think, though, it might be kind of difficult running a church service if there was live coverage at home on TV. So if I have to pick, I would go that people would be home watching the breaking news.
1: All right. One more, and then we'll go to the phones. This one says, Art, you mentioned the historic precedent of technologically advanced cultures encountering and consequently decimating less technical cultures. The crucial question here is whether this is a problem inherent in and directly caused by the technological disparity, or is this more a matter of human failings, of power, lust, and cultural clashes?
2: That is an wonderful, provocative question, and I think that one of the reasons is that that there has been a problem when technologically advanced cultures have encountered other cultures, is that the technologically advanced cultures have confused technology with advancement and superiority and have had plenty of arrogance to go along with it. So if you can have the technology and not necessarily downgrade people who do not have the technology, then maybe it's not an inevitable consequence.
1: Ah. All right. And one more. This one's from me. It seems to me, Professor, that at the rate we are advancing right now, if you look at our technological society, that in any society's development, the period of time during which they would communicate by electromagnetic means would be a very, very, very short period in the larger picture. In other words, already we are beginning to wire the nation with cables that will carry immense amounts of bandwidth, and it will not have to be broadcast through the air. And I can imagine that it would go from there. And so why should we imagine that any civilization, except for a very short period of time, would even transmit radio or television or even in the electromagnetic spectrum?
2: That's a very legitimate concern, and one that study scientists are aware of. One of the reasons that we do radio telescope searches is that we're able to do so. At present, it is my understanding that the SETI Institute is considering other types of searches that could be mounted. One could look for light communication, for instance.
1: Indeed.
2: One can look for energy signatures of spaceships. And then, of course, there's always been the idea of the super civilizations that consume monstrous amounts of energy and can be detected. So that's a very valid point. It may be that radio does go on forever, but we need to expand the search. And
1: society's development. The period of time during which they would communicate by electromagnetic means would be a very, very, very short period in the larger picture. In other words, already we are beginning to wire the nation with cables that will carry immense amounts of bandwidth, and it will not have to be broadcast through the air. And I can imagine that it would go from there. And so why should we imagine that any civilization, except for a very short period of time, would even transmit radio or television or even in the electromagnetic spectrum?
2: That's a very legitimate concern, and one that study scientists are aware of. One of the reasons that we do radio telescope searches is that we're able to do so. At present, it is my understanding that the SETI Institute is considering other types of searches that could be mounted. One could look for light communication, for instance.
1: Indeed.
2: One can look for energy signatures of spaceships. And then, of course, there's always been the idea of the super civilizations that consume monstrous amounts of energy and can be

0: period of time would even transmit radio or television or even in the electromagnetic spectrum?
1: That's a very legitimate concern and one that study scientists are aware of. One of the reasons that we do radio telescope searches is that we're able to do so. At present, it is my understanding that the SETI Institute is considering other types of searches that could be mounted. One could look for light communication, for instance.
0: Indeed.
1: One can look for energy signatures of spaceships. And then, of course, there's always been the idea of the super civilizations that consume monstrous amounts of energy and can be detected. So that's a very valid point. It may be that radio does go on forever, but we need to expand the search, and we need to look closer to home, I think, for robot probes.
0: What do you think? Oh, well, that's where I was going. What do you think of the concept of Neumann probes? In other words, that a very advanced civilization might seed a moon or nearby planetary body with some sort of robotic device designed to sit there and just wait and wait and wait, like in the movie 2001, until this society that they had observed managed to go from point A to point B, and then it would suddenly come alive and notify robotic owners of the presence of intelligent beings.
1: That could, that's certainly an interesting and plausible scenario. I think that with respect to probes in general, that because we have gotten so good at miniaturization and other kinds of things, that we're more willing now to recognize that other societies may have sent out huge numbers of very small probes, some of which could be in our solar system at present. And there's a little bit of controversy over this. Is this being too daring and forward, or is it acceptable? But my personal position is that I think, yeah, we have to be open to the possibility of some kind of probes.
0: You said that you got fascinated with all of this way back with the Roswell reported crash in 1947.
1: With the original sightings, I'm not sure that I recall the Roswell crash, but I certainly do recall, as a child, the discussions of UFOs and the many sightings in the late 40s and early 50s.
0: Oh, yes?
1: Actually, I will say I had a conviction at the time that, that something might happen fairly soon. 50 years has gone by and I'm still waiting. But, yes, that was a remarkable event of my childhood. And
0: well, we still argue about what occurred at Roswell. And, of course, the Air Force, you will recall, I think about a year ago, held a news conference and tried to explain away what occurred at Roswell, and I thought did a terrible, terrible job of it. Do you think it possible that something indeed did occur at Roswell, and we still don't know the truth?
1: I think something occurred at Roswell because I think some of the military events are unquestionable. What it was, what it had to do with, I really got to say, I've read some of the books. I have no idea. I'm certainly not willing to concede that it was a flying saucer crash, and yet sometimes I'm not entirely convinced by Project Mogul and some of these other explanations. My guess is that Roswell will forever be a mystery.
0: Oh, boy. All right, let's try the phones. First-time caller line, you are on the air with Professor Harrison. Hi.
2: Hi, this is Frank in River Grove, Illinois.
0: Hi, Frank.
2: Hi, Art. Hi, Professor.
1: Hi, Frank.
2: I have two comments and a question. Okay, first of all, today I went on a field trip to the Alder Planetarium in Chicago, and we seen a movie on Mars, and they talked about Cydonia, and said that the face on Mars was caused by an illusion of light. And this really upset me because I listened to your show, Art, and I felt that the person giving the speech and giving the tour was very ignorant and wasn't looking at all the evidence.
0: Well, I would have been certainly happier had they said it may be caused by a trick of light and shadow. I don't think that the definitive word is yet in on that if
2: exactly.
0: They would look at the latest images.
2: Right. They didn't even go into the geometric patterns that are up there.
0: Sure. It goes to a question about, Professor, scientific bias. There is an awful lot of it, isn't there, which is connected to the chuckle factor.
1: Yes, I think. But this can also be true on everybody's part, that once we form an impression of something, we tend to process additional

0: information to bolster our initial opinion. It can be shaken. It can be changed. But my hunch is that, yes, there is a bias in science against this interpretation, but there may also be a bias in some quarters against an illusion of light interpretation.
1: Indeed. Wildcard Line, you are on the air with Professor Harrison and Art Bell. Good morning. Hello there.
2: Hello.
1: Hello.
2: Hi. Yes.
1: Where are you, sir?
2: I'm my name is Ben. I'm from Portland, Oregon.
1: Portland, all right.
2: Yes. I was wondering if the doctor thought that there had been communication already.
1: All right. Actually, that's quite a good question. Is it possible that communication has occurred and it simply has not been made public?
0: Ben, it's possible, but I don't know about it, and until it's made public, I can't really do much with it. If it's already occurred, the SETI Institute and many other searchers are certainly going to a great deal of trouble and expense for nothing. So I really don't know. My guess is that it hasn't, but, gee, I can't be 100% confident.
1: What about the possibility, and everybody talks of this, of life elsewhere? Now, we know from recent discoveries that the probability of planets around stars is very high. And we have begun to discover, in fact, planets surrounding other star systems.
0: Mm-hmm.
1: That being the case, how likely is it, or probable is it, that there is, in fact, life out there somewhere?
0: Well, we all approach this, I think, in slightly different ways, but there are certain elements. There have to be stars. We know there's stars. There have to be planets. Now we know there's planets. There has to be life. We're now starting to think that life is relatively easy to form rather than requiring a monstrously improbable series of events. There has to be intelligence. And my personal belief is there's lots of different ways that intelligence can arise, not just necessarily the pattern on Earth. So when you put it all together, I come up with my personal estimate for me is that there's a very high probability of life elsewhere and a very high probability that some of this life will be intelligent. That's not the same as saying that we found them or that they're, you know, visiting us at present.
1: Suppose we were to turn the tables and suppose instead of us being contacted by some other, by life elsewhere, we were to advance and be able to travel faster than light, and we were to encounter a civilization much lesser developed than our own, but nevertheless intelligent. Do you think we would have the wisdom, say within the next half century or so, to be able to make contact with it without destroying it?
0: I hope so, but I don't know so. I like to think that as we do develop morally and socially as well as technologically. At meetings I've been to where this type of thing has been discussed, the figure that comes up is, gee, we may be ready in about 200 years.
1: About 200 years.
0: I don't know how one manufactures that, but the fact that we're talking about this right now, that you brought it up, that we're worried about it, maybe shows that we're on the right track.
1: Ah, that's a positive way to think about it. East of the Rockies, you're on the air with Professor Harrison and Art Bell. Good morning.
3: Hi, Art. Hi, Professor. How are you doing this evening?
0: Hi, great. Good.
1: Where are you, sir?
3: This is Jim in St. Louis, Missouri.
1: Hi, Jim.
3: Listen, I had a question. Art, you had said that a lot of your faxes and emails are from people of the religious nature who believe that...
1: Fundamentalists, about 20%.
3: Yeah, anything that comes from outer space would be of the devil.
1: That's right.
3: My question is, if, let's say for the argument that these are fallen angelic beings, wouldn't it be safe to say that these beings have been around since the creation of time and have had this plan to infiltrate the Earth with whatever agenda they have, and they would not make contact until it was safe to do so? You know, that they have knowledge of the people who know of their true identity and could harm their plan ultimately.
1: Hmm.
0: All right, I think that's more up your alley than mine.
1: Yeah, I'm not exactly sure how to answer that. My only point in suggesting the kind of communications I've had in about 20%, 15 to 20% easily, is that it would be a totally unacceptable scenario, and they would be thought of as devils, and they'd be shot.
3: I think something too that Western culture, the idea of maybe devils as being little red guys with pitchforks and horns, and angels, you know, the good guys being white with little wings. I think that's something that Western culture has kind of made up in their minds. You know, I personally believe that angelic beings are actually created. I think that there were probably several races created, and that some actually fell. You know, so I believe in actually more than one race of angelic being. But
1: I'm beginning to detect from what you're saying that you're part of my 20%, more or less.
3: I personally believe in it, but I don't think that these creatures would actually make contact until it was safe for them to do it, whether the Christians were...
1: Well, one thing's for sure. Today, it wouldn't be safe, would it?
3: I don't believe so, no. Uh-huh. I think there are definitely fundamentalists that would pull out the shotgun and try to do whatever they could, whether that would do anything or not. I definitely believe that it would not be safe for them to reveal themselves at this point.
1: All right. Professor, would you agree with that? That's a good question for you. Would it, at this point in our social development, be safe for a far advanced civilization to make contact with us now?
0: My guess is how they went about it would be extremely important. Showing up in a remote rural neighborhood, if you look something like a bear or something, would not be the way to go about it. But again, you know, that there presumably there would be, if such a thing were to occur, or were possible, there would be ways to communicate and arrange things in advance, and not simply, go through with the landing on the White House lawn.
1: All right. West of the Rockies, you're on the air with Professor Harrison and Art Bell. Hi.
4: Good morning, Art.
1: Good morning.
4: This is Hans in Seattle, Washington.
1: All right.
4: And I've been listening to your program. I try and catch it as often as I can. Unfortunately, it doesn't happen as often as I'd like. But the professor, as I've been listening, sounds, and I believe he said so, as very much an optimist. And I would hope that he's correct, personally, because I'd hate to have to face down the barrel of a laser rifle at some point in time in the future. But I think, personally, to believe that everything is goodness and light out there is to set us up for disaster.
1: Naive.
4: Yes.
0: Yeah.
4: You also said that the world, as you know, society as it is now, is you know, getting towards a better, an enlightened place.
1: Mm-hmm.
4: Not as many wars and
1: that's
4: so
1: right.
4: on and so forth. And I'm looking around, and I watch the news, and I see the deforestation of the rainforest. I see Bosnia. I see all this. You know.
1: Well, we haven't even. You know what? You're right. I mean, we haven't really touched on the environmental business, but I would like to do that. Professor, how are you fixed for time?
0: I'm fixed fine.
1: You're fixed fine. All right, then, caller, hold on.
4: Okay.
1: You want to hold on?
4: I will hold on.
1: Because it's a very good question. Professor, you've got a good break coming up here. Professor Albert A. Harrison is my guest. His book, After Contact, The Human Response to Extraterrestrial Life. We'll be right back.
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1: My gosh, that's a pretty song, isn't it? Pretty, pretty song. From the University of California, Davis, my guest is Professor Albert A. Harrison, and his book is After Contact. After Contact, mind you, the human response to extraterrestrial life. And I should now ask him, Professor, how would people get your book? Is it generally available in bookstores nationwide? Can they call a number? What do they do?
2: Well, I think that they can check for it at their favorite real or virtual bookstore, and or internet bookstore, I guess is the appropriate term.
1: So it's up there on Amazon.com, for example.
2: Oh, you bet.
1: Oh, okay. And it's in most bookstores, probably.
2: It's in many bookstores. What I found is that some of the smaller bookstores, the bookstores that feature paperbacks, don't necessarily have it, but the larger bookstores seem to have it, have reasonable supplies.
1: Well, excellent. In that case, we will, as a matter of fact, we have a new little feature on our website that will take people directly over to my guest's Amazon.com website, and they can just buy the book right there, so you can, guys can do that. I've got something I want to read you, Professor. This says, Pellegrino, Powell, and Asimov's Three Laws of Alien Behavior. Law one, their survival will be more important than our survival. If an alien species has to choose between them and us, they won't choose us. It is difficult to imagine a contrary case. Species don't survive by being self-sacrificing. Law two, wimps don't become top dogs. No species makes it to the top by being passive. The species in charge of any given planet will be highly intelligent, alert, aggressive, and ruthless when necessary. Law three, they will assume, I repeat, they will assume that the first two laws apply to us.
2: That's got a nice ring to it, and probably more than a little truth. But the first question I would have is, why does it have to be one or the other? See, there's this sort of overbearing Darwinism, sort of survival of the toughest and so forth and so on, and that works really great when you're talking about individual organisms or even species. But when you're talking about nation states, mm-hmm. Organizations of societies, other things start kicking in. And so I don't think that biggest tiger in the jungle thing is necessarily the full and entire story.
1: Well, now let us ask ourselves something, Professor. Let me give you an example. As I understand it now, at the rate that we are burning fossil fuels, the world's main resources of these will be nearly completely exhausted in about an estimated 40 to 45 years. Now, while I understand that we are some form of representative democracy here and we like to think of ourselves as not being warlike, if it gets down to the point where we have to have oil, how convinced are you that we will not go and, if necessary, take it?
2: That's always a possibility, but I would mention two things. Number one is that if you go back 500, 400, 300, 200, 100 years and compare it with now, I think, Art, that you'd be pretty happy with where you are now in terms of the quality of your life, the kinds of things that are going on, mm-hmm. the longevity, security, those kinds of things, okay? The second thing, as I'm sure you're aware, is that there's a whole big pile of people out there that have some great ideas about how to bring in resources from the off of our planet. And my personal belief is that if we just sort of hunker down and keep doing what we're always doing, yes, there is a significant risk. However, if we're willing to bite the bullet and get a really decent space program going with some economic motives as well as adventure and science, we may be able to deal with some of these problems.
1: All right.
2: So, now you notice I didn't categorically say, no, we won't go to war over oil, but I would like to see some of these other possibilities rise to the fore.
1: Mm-hmm. All right. before we, just before the hour, we had a caller on here. Are you still there, caller?
3: Yes, I am.
1: All right. You began to ask questions about the environment. We barely even covered that. I could sit here, and I won't bore everybody with it, but from the Antarctic, which is beginning to break up, the ice shelf is breaking up, to our air, to organisms being born in our water, to new diseases, to all these things that we are presently doing to our environment, is a pretty good question, Professor. Do you think that we'll be around long enough, make it through all of this, to even meet anybody else? We've talked about war. Let's now talk about what we're doing just to stay alive, our environment.
2: Sure. I do want to backtrack for a second because Hans had two really excellent questions. We do have to keep our guard up, and one of the, in the sense that one of the first things we have to do is guarantee our safety and security.
1: There you are.
2: That doesn't necessarily mean blowing the other party off the face of the earth. That's really important. Okay. But yeah, Hans's point is an extremely good one. With respect to the environmental issues, yeah, there is a lot of problems out there. But I'm hoping that with the assist of technology, not by thinking small, but by thinking big, we're going to be able to address these. For instance, there's a project underway right now that is directed by, I believe, William Webster, who was former director of the FBI, to relocate the world's nuclear waste to a Pacific island where it's less likely to cause trouble or fall into the hands of people who might want to make bombs and things. You know, there's a million things out there that we got to deal with, and I hope that we will be able to do that. What I would like to say is let's look at some of the positive accomplishments we've made, as well as castigating ourselves for
1: sure.
2: Things we could do better.
1: All right. Caller?
3: Yeah, I agree. I mean, there's a lot that we have done to make our world better. Unfortunately, there's a lot that let's face it, I'm a pessimist.
2: Okay.
3: I look at the world and I see a half-empty glass, unfortunately. You know, the media focuses on everything that's bad. You mentioned, you know, when is a good time for the aliens to land? Definitely not after ID4 came out. That would have been absolutely horrendous.
1: Mm-hmm.
3: I mean, look at the number of, you know, good alien movies,
2: yeah.
3: You know, E.T.,
2: mm-hmm,
3: compared
2: mm-hmm.
3: to the ones where they come and eat your face, you know, Aliens, ID4, you know, what have you. It's as if, you know, someone out there wants us to feel that, you know, everyone out there is out to get us. And the person, you know, the normal person, you know, me, you know, everybody else out there, they basically get our information from, you know, the media. We get our
2: mm-hmm,
3: information
2: mm-hmm.
3: from the movies. We get scared out of our pants at the theaters. Oh, my God, the aliens are coming,
1: mm-hmm.
3: you know. And hopefully that, you know, that's not the only place that we get our information, but a lot of it is. And, you know, it worries me to think that, you know, that's the kind of mindset that we've got. But, you know, the media focuses in on the bad part of us, and it shows us all the violence in our lives, and it plays on that, and it inures us to that violence, and in its own way, you know, creating more.
1: All right, well, I think that I understand the spirit of your question. The conditioning by the media may be all the wrong kind of conditioning. Would you suggest that's true, Professor? Would you agree that's true?
2: There is a lot of conviction that media portrayals shape people's responses, and that the comments that the caller made are basically correct. Landing after ID4 would not have been the best choice of time. One person had observed that science fiction movies had become more positive towards aliens, and all of a sudden here was this big rash of these horror kinds of things.
1: That's right.
2: I think we have to look at what entertains and what involves people, and we also have to look at the pressures on the media. Media coverage is going to be extremely important because, after all, most of us will not be there. Even if it landed in downtown L.A., most of us would not be there. We're going to learn about it from the media, and the way they portray things and the way they handle it is going to be crucial in determining world reaction.
1: So then let us assume an alien race preparing to contact us wishes to do it with the least amount of pain and disruption to our society as possible. Would they be better off going to see Mr. Spielberg or Mr. Clinton?
2: I'm not sure, but if it was up to me, if I was trying to make contact with another society, I would send plenty of advance warning, and it would be a very slow and gradual process with an accumulation of unmistakable, not ambiguous, unmistakable signs, starting with something which just gives evidence of intelligence and nothing else, and followed by increasing cues as to my identity, should we say. And I would take my time. There would be absolutely no reason to rush something as important as that.
1: And you would probably want to have several national radio shows like mine with professors like you as guests who would talk about this, right?
2: Absolutely. Lots of professors and people like you to MC the landing, see, and then everything will go this way.
1: First time caller line. You're on the air with Professor Harrison and Art Bell. Hi.
4: Yes, hello, Art. This is Mike in Philadelphia.
1: Hi, Mike.
2: Hi, Mike.
4: Good morning, Professor. I have one question for you. Where do you think MK Ultra plays into this, if any? And I'll hang up for the answer.
1: All right. Well, that's a way out question. MK Ultra, Professor, you may well know or not, was a mind control program by the CIA.
2: Mm-hmm.
1: Supposedly ended way back when. So I guess he's asking about that kind of preparation.
2: I don't know anything about that.
1: Good answer. Wildcard Line, you're on the air with Professor Harrison and Art Bell. Hi.
5: Hey, this is Curtis in San Diego.
1: Hi, Curtis.
5: Hey, what day in November is that meteor shower?
1: What day in November? I think it'll be many days in November, and it's going to be a very serious meteor shower, threatening a lot of our communication satellite. But so I don't know.
5: Well, but maybe you could have your show outside possibly then.
1: I could do that. I might do that. In fact, I'd love to do that, actually. I will do it.
5: We can
1: thank
5: pray
1: you
5: to God or something altogether.
1: All right. Now, your question.
5: Well, I wanted to ask him what his view on God is, and wanted to make a comment. I think that the world won't be ready. I think the people will be ready. It'll come like revelations, and the world will be ready when they come. They're not ready yet, but as soon as the corruptness and killings and all of that stop, I think that's when it'll be ready.
1: That's when we'll be ready. Well, that certainly won't be our lifetimes. But, Professor, he asked about God, and I'm going to remember the movie Contact Again with you remember when Jodie Foster was in front of the committee trying to decide who was going to get the seat to
2: mm-hmm.
1: ride?
2: Mm-hmm.
1: Yes. The ultimate question they asked her, I would ask you, and you can refuse to answer on the fifth or any other grounds you wish to refuse to answer, and that is, if we were going to have one candidate, one person like they did in that movie, descend as a representative of the human species, would it be a reasonable question to ask, do you believe in God?
2: Okay, now we're moving from science to personal beliefs.
1: We sure are.
2: And I'm going to say two things on that. I think that it's appropriate to ask a question about a person's spirituality or their beliefs or their sense that there's something greater than themselves. I might not personalize it in terms of a God, which frequently conjures up a human-like image. And the second thing is, for me personally, I realized I was at church. My brother was singing in a special Easter thing, and I realized that the search for extraterrestrial intelligence, my thinking about the universe,
1: mm-hmm.
2: the idea that there's other things out there, that for me it almost serves a religious or spiritual purpose. And these are very personal answers, and not to be confused with the papers I try to publish on SETI.
1: Well, in that movie, that's the kind of answer Jodie Foster tried to give at first, but then, of course, they pinned her down and said, no, the God of the Bible. The specific God that we worship in church, as exactly prescribed in the Bible. Do you believe in that God?
2: Well, I don't remember all the details from the movie, but from what you say, I think the Jodie Foster character and I must think a lot alike.
1: That's just fine. East of the Rockies, you're on the air with Professor Albert Harrison and Art Bell. Hello.
6: Good evening, sir.
1: Good evening. Where are you?
6: Professor. Montreal.
1: Montreal.
6: Yeah. Andrew speaking.
1: All right.
6: A few points, and then I'll let the professor comment. Firstly, Type 1 civilizations have been coming to Earth for approximately half a million years. These beings, and there's a whole wide range of different beings who have come, are primarily benevolent beings on the good part. They're the best representation on this earth of these type of beings are the Tibetan people.
1: Well, how are you able to make that statement so definitively, I must ask you?
6: Well, if I just can go on, and maybe that answer will reveal itself.
1: Well, all right. I'll hope for a revelation. Continue. Well,
6: I believe that these beings are both warriors and spiritual warriors. And as you see, that is best represented in the Tibetan people and not very many others. You mentioned about contact and the message that was being sent by these beings for many years, and it only took somebody to find it. Now, that type of codes or messages have been around on this planet for a very long time, and you could see that in the Hebrew alphabet, in the cuneiform tablets, in Sanskrit. I mean, the woven codes in the Hebrew alphabet, I mean, you're very familiar with that art. The type of contact that you are expecting and talking about, I don't believe is going to happen for a long time. But beings have been contacting us for a very long time. It happens in a very particular and a very selected type of way.
1: All right, well, I'm sorry, but we have a limited amount of time, and there's been no revelation yet. I asked you how you are certain that...
6: I've been contacted by beings my whole life.
1: Well, all right.
6: I just want to tell you one last thing.
1: Yes.
6: In Area 51, the Greys have been collaborating with the U.S. government for a very, very long time.
1: All right. Well, thank you. Still no revelation for me, at least, of hard evidence. There are many, many, many people, though, who believe as this man does.
2: Mm-hmm.
1: Doctor, it's not an unusual belief. In fact, according to the surveys that are run by major survey companies, an awful lot of people already believe we have been contacted. We are being visited. I believe greater than 50% believe that.
2: Yes, I think that's correct.
1: Is that one step along the way toward qualifying for real contact?
2: Could be. That certainly comes up, and it comes up in my book and many other places too, that a lot of people are not going to be particularly shocked because they believe that we've been visited already. It gets back, though, to, I think, the other part is it gets back to your comment, Art, and that is the problem of definitive proof that we have belief, but we have to convince other people, and it gets into some really interesting kinds of problems. Half the people believe this is occurring, half believe that there's no evidence, and normally you can find something to show things one way or the other. But
1: that's a far greater percentage than they would have measured years ago. Hold on, Professor, and we'll be right back. From the high desert, this is Coast to Coast AM. And here she is. This is Crystal.
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1: Well, I am here, and my guest is as well. His book is After Contact, The Human Response to Extraterrestrial Life. Aren't you curious? He is Professor Albert A. Harrison of UC Davis, and he'll be right back. Well, all right, back now to Professor Harrison. Professor, here's a really interesting fact, and I had never thought of this, but I guess I'm thinking of it now. Art, I am convinced that if aliens did land in, say, Times Square, New York City, Hollywood and Vine in L.A., or North Beach in San Francisco on, say, a Friday or Saturday night, and walked among the people there, they wouldn't even raise a raised eyebrow. But I am sure, he goes on, the aliens would be shocked by the humans inhabiting these particular areas. Actually, that's really true, isn't it? In other words, it wouldn't even raise a raised eyebrow.
2: Well, I guess it would depend a lot on exactly what the aliens look like and the extent to which they could be confused with humans. But I think there's a really poignant point there, and that is that there's a lot, if I understand the,
1: yes,
2: the facts, that there is a lot of poverty and misery, and indeed we need to look at those problems. I think an important thing to keep in mind about SETI is that it's privately funded at this point, and it uses a very small amount
1: of the
2: gross national product.
1: That's true. I think the point might have been not so much poverty and all the rest of it as weirdness. In other words, if you came down at Hollywood and Vine on a Friday night and you didn't look any weirder than, let us say, Mr. Spock on Star Trek, this factor is correct.
2: Sure. I prefer to think of it as variety, but the point's well taken.
1: Okay. First-time caller line, you are on the air with Art Bell and Professor Harrison. Hello.
3: Hello. How are you tonight?
1: Fine. Where are you?
3: I am in Canada, Manitoba.
1: Manitoba. All right.
3: I'm calling from Brandon, a small city of 45,000, I believe.
1: All right.
3: I pick you up on 1110 and 1500 and about four others sometimes.
1: Well, that'd be a medium-sized town, actually.
3: Yeah, it's a medium one. I've been listening to you for 2 years.
1: Uh-huh.
3: I'm surprised to get through, actually, this evening.
1: Everybody always is.
3: Yes, I know. And you don't sound much different, actually, either.
1: Thank you. How rare. Now, do you have a question for the professor?
3: Yes, I do. First of all, I just wanted to say one point. If aliens ever did come to our planet, I think that how they'd have to do it is they'd have to land a ship that would be so grand in size that no government would be able to hide it.
1: That would be a problem. That actually would be a problem. That's, in effect, what we have been toying with and discussing, and that is if the landing was unambiguous, unplanned, and we were unprepared, the odds of it turning out poorly, I'm afraid, would be pretty big. Would you agree, Professor?
2: I think that we can make ourselves better off by trying to prepare, definitely. Yes, I agree. I agree, Art.
1: All right. Wildcard line, you are on the air with Professor Harrison and Art Bell. Hello.
4: Hi.
1: Hi. Where are you?
4: I'm Melissa in Portland, Oregon.
1: All right.
4: My question is, I think that with so much talk about aliens and with people starting to believe maybe more firmly that aliens may possibly land if they haven't already,
1: right?
4: People are afraid maybe that we'll be enslaved by a more intelligent race or a more powerful race.
1: Yes.
4: I think it's just as probable, maybe even in the future, if we encountered another race, if we were more powerful than they are, wouldn't we do the exact same thing, and do we deserve any better treatment then?
2: I hear what you're saying. I actually deal with the problem of enslavement in my book. And
1: oh, really?
2: Yes. Well, I think it's quite unlikely, because for what purpose do you enslave people when you have a very high technology and abundant resources? There's really no reason to do that. And the kinds of things that one might want from our planet could be found elsewhere. And indeed, if we look at our own planet, slavery was, except in the United States, was pretty much gone about 200 years ago. Now, there's isolated pockets, I suspect, where slavery still exists. but it's not really an institution anymore. It's something that's in our past.
1: Unless perhaps you are a race that has, for example, evolved beyond the physical somehow, and you require physical work done. I'm trying to imagine, in other words, Professor A, I think it is naive to believe that any race sufficiently advanced will automatically be socially advanced or will have an agenda that we project, you know, we as humans think they will meet our expectations and be peaceful space brothers.
2: Okay, no, I didn't mean to say that. What I do mean to say is I think that the odds are favorable that we will not come up against an evil empire or a group that's interested in enslaving us. That does not mean that everything throughout the universe is peace and harmony. But
1: here, here.
2: What we get tired of is people pointing to the War of the Worlds scenario and assuming that there's an evil empire out there that's going to take over everything.
1: Yeah.
2: We think that the argument's stronger the other way.
1: Actually, the one thing that Independence Day, the movie,
2: mm-hmm.
1: I thought the first half of it was stupendous and the last half was awful. The first half I enjoyed for a perhaps very twisted reason. The aliens in that really had a very clear agenda. They didn't want to bargain. They had no use for us in any way whatsoever. And when we finally captured one and managed to interrogate it, its only thought was to eliminate and kill us, period. That was it.
2: Mm-hmm.
1: Very sweet, straightforward agenda, kill. And then, of course, later on, it had to get into some other sort of story. But I really thought that was interesting. And it is, after all, perhaps less possible, but nevertheless possible, that you would meet up with a very dominating, warlike species that conquered and enslaved. It is possible.
2: It's possible. Of course it's possible. But again, the point that I try to make in the book is that these kinds of customers tend to put themselves out of business in a variety of different ways. I certainly would not make any 100% assumptions about any individual ET that I happen to bump into, but we're talking about relative likelihoods here. That's how, you know, professors and social scientists like to do it.
1: Well, you bet, and they're great people. But you know what? If contact were made, the first people to be consulted, I'm sure, would be the generals, the guys with the stars on their shoulders. And I wonder psychologically what we would expect from them.
2: I think they're trained for the purpose of defense,
1: yeah.
2: Is that security and military means are going to be two of the things that come right to mind.
1: Yeah,
2: and
1: right.
2: Security should be, but hopefully there's ways to communicate, negotiate. Maybe that it can be orchestrated in such a way that there doesn't have to be some kind of an explosion.
1: All right. East of the Rockies, you are on the air with Professor Harrison and Art Bell. Hello.
5: Good morning.
1: Good morning. Where are you?
5: I am in Escanaba, Michigan. My name is Christian.
1: All right, Christian. Welcome.
5: Thank you. My point is that we can only perceive other civilizations through the eyes of our own history and culture. Look at our most popular television show dealing with science fiction, Star Trek.
1: Yes.
5: Just about every civilization that you see there, it draws parallels from our own past. Personally, I'd like to find something new, something that we have absolutely no idea of what it is,
2: mm-hmm.
5: and can't compare it to anything. It would be interesting, to say the least.
1: It's a very interesting point you're making. In other words, something for which we have absolutely no point of reference whatsoever.
5: Yes, no frame of reference. Completely different.
1: Would that be, Professor, in your opinion, better or far more dangerous?
2: I think that in some ways a very different and unique kind of organism might get a better reception. That the idea being that if it reminds you of a lizard or something you don't like, that it could raise some problems. So that something that we had no knowledge of before might in fact be easier to relate to than something that looks like something that we detest. Or
1: lizards,
2: like.
1: Lizards would be very unacceptable.
2: As all the movie producers know.
1: Uh-huh. And is that more likely or less likely that we would get lizards or something even weirder?
2: Well,
1: I mean, after all, development on a planet would depend on, gravity, the environment, so very many things that the odds of having a very similar environment and gravity and all the rest of it are actually rather slim, aren't they? So it would produce a very different sort of creature?
2: Yes, quite different. However, I do have several chapters in my book where I try to argue that there are certain kinds of qualities, attributes that we could expect. I draw on something called living systems theory, which is a general theory of life. And the point that I make is not that we can sort of guess what they'll look like and things, but that we can have some expectations that are better than totally wild guesses. Now, this is one of the most controversial aspects of the book because most people wouldn't touch this kind of problem with a 10-foot pole, but I've enjoyed working on it.
1: As a matter of curiosity, UC Davis is a rather liberal campus, but I'm curious, your colleagues, how have they reacted to the subject matter of your book?
2: You know, I'm so delighted you asked that. It's been absolutely great. I approach this with, the humans in space, that's okay, people can take it. I approach this with great nervousness, and most of my colleagues think it's wonderful. One of the things I did, Art, because this is such a complex area and I tried to cover so many topics, is I got 6 or 7 of my friends to read either the whole book or chapters so as not to make too big a fool of myself when the book came out.
1: Right.
2: And this kind of review, you know, a political scientist, a minister, other psychologists, sociologists, historian, what have you, it really helps you develop a product. And there are a couple of people, I suspect, that there's a giggle factor.
1: You ran it up the academic flag.
2: I ran it up the academic flagpole, and I have received minimal flack on it. I know there are a couple of people who giggle, but that's a definite minority. I've been delighted.
1: Well, that in itself may be a very, very interesting point. I mean, it really is, because I think 10 or 20 years ago...
2: Absolutely. Absolutely, and particularly on a campus like this, could not have gotten away with it. And I've been shocked, actually, that by the degree of tolerance and interest.
1: Are you concerned about some of the intolerance on some other campuses, for example, at Harvard? Dr. Mack, who has done a lot of interesting work, was raked over the intellectual coals and very nearly burned to death. Academically, over what he has done?
2: Well, I'll tell you, we're of course doing different things. It's well known that Dr. Mack is a very distinguished psychiatrist with a long record of very high scholarly accomplishments.
1: That's why I brought his case up.
2: And my personal view is I've done university administration and I think academic freedom is absolutely crucial. Because if we constrain people, we don't let them look at the topics that they want to look at and do it in the best possible way, we're wasting our money. So I don't know the details of that case, but I have very strong support for academic freedom and for allowing people to pursue interests. And that there needs to be some productivity, and, you can't... run roughshod over people and things, but I was sort of disturbed by that, again, without knowing all of the details.
1: All right. West of the Rockies, you're on the air with Professor Harrison and Art Bell. Hi there.
6: Yes, my name is Levon. I'm calling from Glendale, Los Angeles.
1: Yes, sir.
6: Good evening, gentlemen. Professor Art, good evening, or good morning.
1: Good evening.
2: Good evening.
6: I do have two quick comments and a question to the professor. By the way, number one in New York and L.A., huh, Art?
1: That's fact.
6: It should be, in my eyes, you are number one internationally anyway.
1: Well, thank you. We're taking it city by city. The latest number one came from San Diego. We're way out number one down.
6: Well, the chat club and all that stuff.
1: I appreciate it, but do you have a question?
6: Yes, I do. In fact, the question to the professor, Professor, do you think it's inevitable around 2000, there was a, you know, I mean, since I was a kid, 2000 was a big number, like 2003, 2002, about contact. And another comment, should I make it, and I'll let you go.
1: Well, I'm not sure exactly what you asked. Are you asking, do you expect contact around the year 2000 or
6: around,
1: shortly thereafter?
6: Well, I mean, I don't know exactly what's the number. It could be 2003. I mean, a lot of, you know, people talk about 2002, 2003.
1: Let's convert that to ask the professor instead when he thinks contact is likely.
2: I think it could occur any time, and in my more serious moments, I think it could take, you know, by the SETI procedure, it could take another couple hundred years. But the search is accelerating. I know what the callers, Levon's, are referring to. There have been specific predictions about landings and things in
1: you
2: the year 2000, and I give that no. I do not believe those particular predictions, and I don't give the number any magical properties.
1: All right. As likely now as 50 years from now.
2: I think that the chances are going to accelerate
1: because
2: our search technology is improving, and we'll try new search procedures so that as each year goes by, the chances that, again, putting on my conservative SETI hat,
1: mm-hmm.
2: Rather than talking about landings and things, that it's going to become more and more likely, increasingly likely as time passes by.
1: All right. Not a lot of time left here. First-time caller line, you're on the air with Professor Harrison and Art Bell. Where are you, please?
7: Good evening, gentlemen. This is Bob, and I'm in L.A. And I worked in the NASA SETI project when it was in existence.
2: Mm-hmm.
7: And the professor has done a remarkable job. I've read his book. It's quite laudable, and you'll get a real good understanding of SETI if you read it.
1: And, well, that's a good comment.
7: And one of the main assumptions of the SETI community is that civilizations in the galaxy are more probably much older than ours since we're so young. And I'd like him to entertain the possibility that instead of us discovering them, that may be rather naive and presumptuous, that in fact because they're older, they will have techniques to discover us before we ever find them. And in fact, probably more probable they will maintain a covert surveillance until they determine we are ready for direct contact.
1: I agree with that scenario, Professor.
2: Yeah, I agree with it too. And one of the phrases I think I use in the book is that we're not necessarily going to be the leaders in the dance, and that that there may be civilizations out there that are very well experienced at finding new civilizations and inducting them into the galactic club. And caller, Bob, I really appreciate your comments. They're very meaningful to me.
1: Well, he seemed to very much enjoy your book. And again, the book is After Contact, The Human Response to Extraterrestrial Life. Is it a big book, Doctor?
2: It's a real book. It's about 350 pages or so, but it's written in a way to be accessible. It is referenced and documented, but with little teeny footnotes in the back, not things that annoy the reader.
1: So it's a fairly easy read.
2: I think that people will find it accessible and informative.
1: It sure has been fun having you on the radio. I hope that I have not kept you up too late. Do you have to do you teach later this morning?
2: Yeah, but what the heck. I don't have to get up for another 3 or 4 hours. Yeah, I have an 8 o'clock class. I will be there and do a great job for him.
1: Professor, thank you so much.
2: Thanks so much. I enjoyed talking to you and the callers, and it was very stimulating and enlightening. Thanks a lot.
1: Take care, sir. All right, folks. Well, that's it. We are grossly out of time. It was a very interesting night. The week ahead, the remainder of this week and the week ahead promise to be real zingers. Keep it right where you've got it. From Art Bell in the High Desert, good night.

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2: From the Southeast Asian capital city of the Philippines, Manila, I bid you good evening, good morning, good afternoon, wherever you may be in the world's time zones, and boy, we've got a lot of them. I'm in one of the more obscure ones here. It's now, we don't switch times, by the way, here in the Philippines. Sanity prevails in the Philippines. So it is now not 1 o'clock in the afternoon, as I would normally be doing the program, but 2 o'clock in the afternoon. And that's because all of you switched, something I've been campaigning against now for years, maybe all my life. I've always wondered why we switch times. The reasons are kind of obscure. I think they go back to the farming days in America. And I don't really think that the big corporate farms with the giant machinery and all the rest of it really care what time it is. But what do I know? Anyway, all the ABs are just fine. As a matter of fact, if you take a look at the website, you'll see a picture of Asia, little Asia, who is now just talking up a storm. That was taken on Halloween here, and she became a little angel, officially, has little wings there, you can see them. And she's growing quite quickly. She's now nearly 2.5 years old, and she's really something. Really, really something. Otherwise, there's not been a lot going on. I had a laptop collapse on me. It just, you know, went belly up. And so I had to go buy a new laptop. Now, this is going to be an experience that a lot of you are going to have in the fairly near future. You're going to get a new computer of one sort or another. And let me tell you, it comes with Windows 7. Now, I never went to Vista, and I stuck with XP. So taking the jump from XP to Windows 7 is really, really traumatic. And I don't have a bad word to say about Windows 7. It's simply so utterly and completely different that, I don't know, you'll see what I mean when it happens to you. Eventually, it will occur to you. You will you'll lose a computer. They don't live forever. Nothing lives forever, us included. And they eventually die. And then you'll have to go out and you'll have to buy a new one. Well, prepare yourself. Because even though Windows 7 is a very intelligent, interesting, and I'm sure ultimately a superior operating system, it is going to cause great mental strain for you, as it is me. Although I've got it about 90% there, but it's been a several-day project. And so, you know, you're trying to transfer things and get things in the computer, and oh, boy, is it something. Windows 7. Beyond that, that's occupied a lot of my time lately, learning a completely new operating system. Other than that, I still don't have my antenna up. We're waiting for the typhoons to relent. We are in the middle of a kind of a respite, but we're expecting 2 or 3 more before the season ends. And it's been a long season, folks, a very, very, very long season. Looking briefly at the world news, I see that the big health care vote is about to happen. Suitably opaque section 2006 takes up only a few dozen lines in a sweeping health care bill, but 2,074 pages of a health care bill. Senator Mary Landrieu, I believe it is, nor her state of Louisiana, may not know a whole lot about it. Well, I guess she does. But it's due to deliver $100 million in federal funds to her state. And in the process, clear the way for one of three moderate Democrats, fence sitters, to put their vote in what's considered to be the right place. So we'll have to see what happens. It's going to be the big vote on Saturday. Now, let's see. They're discovering more letters from Hassan. And we don't know yet what the content of those letters is, but there were certainly contacts. It's always you find out these things much later, don't you? Well, gee, we should have known. He was doing this, he was doing that, he was talking to this person and that person, and we really should have known. But we never do, do we? The Justice Department intends to drop manslaughter and weapons charges against one of the Blackwater Worldwide security guards, remember, involved in the deadly 2007 Baghdad shooting? Now that caused the Blackwater contract to be filled, but 2,074 pages of a health care bill. Senator Mary Landrieu, I believe it is, nor her state of Louisiana, may not know a whole lot about it. Well, I guess she does, but it's due to deliver $100 million in federal funds to her state. And in the process, clear the way for one of three moderate Democrats, fence sitters, to put their vote in what's considered to be the right place. So we'll have to see what happens. It's going to be the big vote on Saturday. Now, let's see. They're discovering more letters from Hassan. And we don't know yet what the content of those letters is, but there were certainly contacts. It's always you find out these things much later, don't you? Well, gee, we should have known. He was doing this, he was doing that, he was talking to this person and that person, and we really should have known, but we never do, do we? The Justice Department intends to drop manslaughter and weapons charges against one of the Blackwater Worldwide security guards.

be the big vote on Saturday. Now, let's see. They're discovering more letters from Hassan. And we don't know yet what the content of those letters is, but there were certainly contacts. It's always you find out these things much later, don't you? Well, gee, we should have known. He was doing this, he was doing that, he was talking to this person and that person, and we really should have known. But we never do, do we? The Justice Department intends to drop manslaughter and weapons charges against one of the Blackwater Worldwide security guards, remember, involved in the deadly 2007 Baghdad shooting? Now that caused the Blackwater contract to be terminated, and I suppose many to join the unemployment line. Republicans are seizing on this week's recommendations. What a mess this has been for fewer pap smears and mammograms. It's dominated the news. By the way, I do get the news here. I get, of course, CNN. I get Fox. I get all of the big news organizations here. In fact, I watch NBC Nightly News one day late. And the whole mammogram thing has really been dominating the news. To have or not have a mammogram, and it all winds into the president's proposed health care plans. California is investigating several companies suspected of bilking churches. Can you imagine that? Nationwide, of hundreds of thousands of dollars through fraudulent computer leasing schemes. I wonder if it was Windows 7. State Attorney General Jerry Brown said as many as 30 Southern California churches may have been defrauded, along with the same companies suspected of bilking other churches in as many as 10 other states. Wow. And this is very, very interesting. A couple of items are very interesting. One is the Big Bang machine, the Big Collider. Scientists switched on the world's largest atom smasher Friday night for the very first time since the $10 billion machine suffered a spectacular failure. That was about a year ago. It took 1 year of repairs before beams of protons finally went happily circulating around late Friday in the Large Hadron Collider for the first time since it was heavily damaged by nothing more than a simple electrical fault. Now, as you know, it's going to be so interesting to see what happens with this, because there are those who believe that the Large Collider is actually being sabotaged from the future. In other words, it could be the end of all mankind. Or if you believe that, you never know. Making black holes? You never know, right? So some people believe that, and we'll have to see. This is only the beginning. They've got it working, apparently, again, in some fashion. And I don't know when they plan to try to make a black hole, but I assume they'll take it slowly. And I'm sure that something like a large bird will fly in and destroy the whole thing. And if that happens, that's going to give a lot of weight to that sabotage from the future thing. And then this. A Vatican researcher has rekindled the age-old debate over the Shroud of Turin, saying that faint writing on the linen is now proving that it was indeed the burial cloth of Jesus. Experts say the historian may be reading too much into the markings, and they stand by carbon dating that points to the shroud being a medieval forgery. But Barbara Frail, a researcher at the Vatican Archives, says, listen carefully now, in a new book, that she used computer-enhanced images of the shroud to decipher faintly written words in, get this, Greek, Latin, and Aramaic, scattered all across the cloth. So maybe it is real Aramaic, huh? That's kind of how the world looks at the moment, until they really get that Large Hadron Collider going and create their first black hole, and then who knows if we'll have a world. All right. Following a break, we're going to And we're going to have a very interesting program, Starfire Tour. I've never interviewed her. I know George has. But her subject is time.

0: works, and that includes the paranormal, anomalies, ghosts, hauntings, time travel, the way that our world seems to slightly alter from time to time, odd things like that. All of these phenomena are explained from my research and my discovery. And it
1: Brad Steiger, there's a slight delay between this side of the world and that, so it causes us to collide every now and then. Brad Steiger and I wrote a book called The Source, and it I don't know if you ever had a chance to peruse it, but the basic tenet is that everything you described, all of these phenomena, are sourced in roughly the same place. It all comes from the same place. And I take it, though we may not agree on the place, that you feel the same way.
0: All I can say, because I have to research it from the position of being in this human body, using this human brain.
1: Sure.
0: So I can only see it from that filter. I'm sure that if I was something else, I might see a different picture, a larger tapestry. So right now, when I look at the core matrix, I recognize that there may be more than one core matrixes, that they themselves may be like the galaxies that we see, you know, how there's a micro and a macro world awareness. So even though the human brain likes to think of one singular beginning, my intellect tells me that there's always something more.
1: One quick question, because we're on a break. Was all of this created?
0: Oh, yes.
1: Yes, all created. All right. Well, that's what I wanted to know. My guest is Starfire Tour, and we're talking about we're talking about almost all of the paranormal. But we're going to talk about specifically time shifts and some weird things that do occur with time. And they really do occur. I'm sure many of you have had these experiences. So Starfire Tour, Whitley Strieber, I'm Art Bell for George Norrie, and we'll be right back. You are indeed all the way from the Philippines in Southeast Asia. Great to be here. Hop, skip, and a jump from Bangkok or Hong Kong. It's all about an hour, hour and a half plane flight away. So that's where we are. And it is never, ever, I guess, normal for me to feel that I can sit here in Southeast Asia and speak to all of you around the world, all across the world, from so far away. It's just amazing. I don't think that anybody has ever done a long-form talk show. I mean, I've got a lot of admiration for Premier Radio to be able to have the guts to even try this. It's just astounding. All right, my guest is Starfire Tour, and we're talking about time. We'll be joined shortly by Whitley Strieber, but this has been a fascination all my life. We may not really know about the nature of time, the true nature of time, until we get that unified field theory that Einstein was working so hard on. That may be the moment, or there may never be a moment until we meet our Creator. Then we may know. We'll be right back. I'd like to remind everybody that you can email me. I'd love to get emails, and I answer as many as I'm able to. I'm Art Bell, ARTBELL, at mindspring.com. ArtBell at mindspring.com. Now, Joe in, I believe it's Centertown, Kentucky, is being critical and says, she says that the different timelines are separated by, in quotes, frequency. Frequency, says Joe, requires something to be vibrating. What's vibrating? How does one measure the frequency? Requires some real measurable physics. Otherwise, it's not science. Well, I'm not sure that she claims that it is. Certainly, she doesn't claim to be a physicist. Just to have discovered some oddities in time, Joe. And by the way, with regard to your comment on frequency, what about strings? Joe, I'm sure you've had an opportunity to listen to Michio Kaku, Dr. Kaku, who talks frequently about other dimensions, which is why I mentioned them, and string theory, of which he was a co-author of the discovery of string theory, and that would be the theory of vibrating strings. Yes? All right, Starfire, welcome back.
0: Thank you.

0: We're going to bring Whitley on shortly, but before we do, I want to get an idea of what you consider a time shift
1: to be. A time shift occurs when the conscious world around you, the everyday reality that you are used to, suddenly alters. Something in it alters. One of the more recognizable time shifts is when someone is very aware of time because they've looked at their watch and they walk into a building to a meeting, let's say, at 2 p.m. They're in the meeting for about an hour, and as they're leaving, it's suddenly 11 a.m. 11 a.m. Time has shifted. Why? They don't know. Suddenly they find that the meeting was always for 10 a.m., but they have an actual memory marker that the meeting was for 2. They were there at 2, and suddenly there's been this change, and they don't know what to make of it. This happens to people all the time when time shifts. What has actually happened is the entire timeline has been altered. And I always talk about it in terms of computers and also frequencies, because that's the best way for me to communicate in a way that most people can understand. Obviously, it's a much deeper, more complex science than that. So this is the type of anomaly that not only was I researching, but that I've experienced on a number of occasions. Was it just the locale where time was shifting? And then I began to write articles, including Quest magazine, about people who had experienced driving up and down the street where they live, where they've driven up and down thousands of times, and all of a sudden, right there, just a couple of houses away, is a whole completely other home. It's not the house that was there when they went away for lunch, and they come back, and there's a completely other building. Now, everyone in the neighborhood says, what are you talking about? That's the house that's always been there. But this person has a memory marker, and they're not crazy, that says, no, there has been a change. Someone can have a favorite shirt, and it might be yellow in color, and they hang it up. And the next day they pull it out, and it's blue. And it's not because it went through the wash and came out wrong. No, something has altered. These literally happen with absolutely no scientific reasoning. In fact, no scientist except myself ever really tackled these anomalies. And this is what I mean by a time shift. That's the simplest way that people actually experience them.
0: Okay. I know what you're saying, because it's occurred to me, and I think it's occurred to most people. How are you able to be even reasonably sure that that it's not some sort of just mental aberration? Certainly, in some cases, it is.
1: Sure.
0: But
1: right.
0: it's kind of like ufology. You know, how can you be sure of what you've seen? How can you be sure it wasn't something that your mind is, you know, putting in front of you, and you think you see it, but you don't really? How do we differentiate between a mental slip and a real time slip?
1: Right. Well, when I first began this research, of course, everything that I was pursuing was anecdotal. So the first phenomenon that I'm faced with is this is an incredible human experience. If this is a mental illness, then, wow, it's not even being addressed by psychiatrists or psychiatry at all. It's like what Dr. John Mack used to say about alien abduction phenomenon. If this isn't actually happening, then it is one of the greatest unspoken of psychiatric conditions, which is global and historical. Well, I was faced with the same problem with this until I actually got documented evidence, actual physical documented evidence, which I have to this day. And
0: all right,
1: once I got
0: before we move to actual physical documented evidence, which I would love, how did you discover the phenomena yourself?
1: In other words, something
0: happened to you, right?
1: Ever since I was a child, I would see that there were slight changes in the way a piece of, say, a couch was. A different fabric was now on the couch, and I'd ask my mom or dad, and, you know, did you change it while I was at school? And they'd look at me sort of crazy and say, no. But I myself, and I'm very psychic, and I would have dreams where I would see what turned out to be events that would happen in a few days. I would see objects appear and disappear. These are called apports. I had the whole gamut of paranormal events happening to me, but I was also considered a prodigy. I was in advanced studies. I was very intelligent, and no one was calling me crazy, yet nobody could tell me why was this happening. And thus began, from my own personal experiences, my journey.
0: Okay. All right. If Whitley Strieber's here, bring him forth. Whitley, if you're there, hey, buddy.
2: I am here indeed, Art. It's good to talk to you and good to be on again with you after quite a while, actually, since we've crossed paths on the air.
0: It certainly has been. We talk on the phone every now and then.
2: Oh,
0: but,
2: yeah.
0: It's been a while on the air. Now, I didn't know you were involved with Starfire at all, actually until yesterday. That's how out of the loop I guess I am. But you've actually had experience in this area, right?
2: Well, yes, I have. And the interesting thing about knowing Starfire is this, that before we knew her, Anne and I had never been conscious of anything like this. If they had these experiences, and a little while later, I'm going to tell you a doozy. They happen, actually, probably a lot. Starfire could tell you how often, but once you're around her and you listen to her explaining this stuff, you begin to notice them. And we had a couple that I talked about with George the other night, and one I didn't mention to him. Happened right at the same period, right after we had met Starfire and really gotten into this a little bit and gotten to thinking about it. And that was, we were walking home, and it was a perfectly normal afternoon. And we knew where we were. There was no secret. We were crossing a street. We were about three blocks from home, and we were in the middle of the street. I just looked up and down the street, and then suddenly we were in front of our building. In front of our condo with absolutely no, it was just astonishing.
0: In other words, we were just suddenly
2: there. I mean, there was no feeling of movement. There was nothing unusual about it. And I looked at Anne and I said, where are we? She said, we're home. I said, we can't be home. We're two blocks away.
0: Here's what I want to ask you.
2: There was nothing else we could do.
0: Right. Here's what I want to ask you. Is it possible that you and Anne were involved in a significant, deep conversation about something
2: absolutely
0: or another?
2: Not. We weren't at all. In fact, we were walking home from the farmer's market with some food we'd bought. And we weren't in any kind of a deep conversation. It was a Saturday morning at about 11. Maybe it was in the early afternoon, actually, more like about 1. I think it was, because the farmer's market had just been closing before we left. And it closes at 1, so it was early afternoon. And no, we weren't in any kind of a deep, in fact, we weren't even talking. I had looked both ways because we were crossing a street that had stop signs only on one side. The part we were on had stop signs, but the street we were crossing had none, and so I was being very careful so that, you know, we wouldn't have a car come speeding down while we were crossing the street.
0: Of course, yeah.
2: That was it.
0: You were just suddenly there with no explanation of where
2: no
0: that
2: explanation
0: time
2: went.
0: Did you look down?
2: That was the explanation. That's what we finally decided.
0: Yeah, did you look down to see how much actual time had passed?
2: No, I couldn't because I hadn't been looking at my watch. In other words, I couldn't. If I had glanced at my watch right before, yeah, that would have been valid. But since I hadn't looked at my watch at all, I did certainly look at the time, and it seemed like it takes about half hour to walk from the farmer's market, and I think we came to the conclusion that we'd been walking for about 12 minutes approximately. We were just estimating maybe 15 at most, but certainly not more than 15 or 20. We were at least 10 minutes, we'd gotten there at least 10 minutes faster than we should have, and probably more, actually.
0: I would be willing to bet that if we opened the phone lines, which we'll do much later, but if we did and began to seek people who have had this experience, the phone lines would lock up. It would be total gridlock because this is actually a fairly common occurrence. It happens to people. And I have no rational explanation for it, but I know that it's true. What you're saying is true. What Starfire is saying is true. These things occur. I can't explain them. Apparently, Starfire thinks that she can.
2: I don't know if it's a perceptual thing or not. Only, there are other things that have happened. Like, we've had a number of incidents involving newspapers where we will read something in the newspaper, or one of us will, and then it won't be there anymore until a few days later.
0: I've had so many of those, Whitley. So many of those.
2: Well, exactly. They're very common. Only, in my case, annoyingly enough, it never involves things like the stock market or the lottery numbers.
0: Here's one for both of you. I talked about this years ago. I thought in my world that Nelson Mandela, remember Nelson Mandela? That he had died. I remember distinctly that he had passed. And of course not. He had then gone on to, you know, head up South Africa. And I was absolutely, for the longest time, completely befuddled. I thought absolutely he had passed. But that was in some other world, some other time, some other place, apparently, because
2: that
0: obviously.
2: All the time.
1: Right.
2: I can tell you about that. I've called her about that many times,
1: right.
2: Different things.
1: I do have the answer to that for you. I can solve the mystery for you right now. Nelson Mandela is a person that I call a time shift living dead person. In fact, Nelson Mandela being dead, being alive, being dead, being alive is documented on my interdimension research list. And you can read about the time shift living dead on my website. Here's how it works. The time shift living dead phenomenon, Art, that you have experienced, that Whitley has, that I have, that millions of people have, happens because when the timeline is altered, when a time shift occurs, no two timelines are exactly the same. And so whatever events have been altered in one timeline, you may have one timeline where you have a Nelson Mandela who has died, and then another timeline where he's alive. There is a glitch in the core matrix programming that is allowing our brains to remember dual timelines. I call these dual timeline memory conflicts. This is the evidence your brain needs to jar you into realizing that something is a little screwy with the reality. So right now we have, tell me, Art, is Nelson Mandela right now? Is he alive or dead?
0: You know, I think that he's alive. I don't want to stick my neck out, but I think that he's alive. I'm not sure.
1: That is correct. In this current dominant timeline, Nelson Mandela, thankfully, is alive. Okay?
0: Yes.
1: So, but your brain remembers, as is also documented on my interdimension list, my brain remembers, too, that Nelson Mandela died. Now, let's check a memory marker for you, Art. Do you remember any of the circumstances surrounding his death?
0: His death? No, I do not. No.
1: Okay, Where did you hear about it? Did you read about it, seeing on the TV news? Did somebody mention it to you?
0: I don't know. I actually kind of remember that it was big news when he died. You know, all over the media. Obviously, if Nelson Mandela passed, it'd be all over the media, right? So,
2: you know, it's interesting that you bring Nelson Mandela up in particular, Art, because she's got a lot of stuff about this particular person's being alive and dead on her website, as I recall.
0: My longtime listeners, Whitley, know this is damn well true. I talked about it on the air quite a bit years ago, so they know it's true.
1: I would love to know if I could get a date for the first show that you ever mentioned this on. I would love to incorporate that into my research, if you wouldn't mind. If somehow there's a way.
0: There is a way with recorded radio programs. Of course, somebody has to start going through archives like crazy and trying to, you know, try to figure out when it was. But
1: you have a lot
0: it was
1: of
0: years,
1: listeners, so
0: years ago.
1: Putting out the request, if anybody can really provide the actual recording from Art Bell's radio show when he mentioned that Nelson Mandela died, or that he realized he has a memory that Nelson Mandela died, but now he realizes that Nelson Mandela is alive.
0: Yes.
1: Please get this information to Art Bell and myself and Whitley Strieber.
0: Oh, I promise you it can be recovered, Starfire.
1: Great.
0: I guarantee it'll take some work, but it can definitely be recovered.
1: Right. Now, what has happened there, Art, is our brains, yours, mine, Whitley's, everybody's brains, are the interface to the core matrix. And it's through this interface that the programming for the timeline, the reality of the timeline is processed.
0: All right, Starfire, hold it right there. I hate to interrupt. And Whitley, you also hold on, please. We're at a break point. We'll be right back from Manila in the Philippines, Southeast Asia. I'm Art Bell. Eddie, thank you from Rio Grande, New Mexico, said, Art, didn't you receive a lot of calls from people who also believe that Nelson Mandela had died? I remember your commenting several times that you got those calls, and that's Eddie and a lot of other people who've responded. You can send me a fast blast on the coasttocoastam.com website, and I'd love to have you do it. Anybody who can remember any associated dates with that, I'd certainly appreciate it. All right, Starfire Tour is my guest along at the moment with Whitley Strieber, and we're trying to make some sense out of something that I'm not sure ultimately will make sense out of, but it certainly is a real phenomena. It's an absolutely real phenomena, whatever it is. We'll be right back. Okay, Tom in Cincinnati, Ohio, asks if we can keep Starfire pinned to specific examples and not in la-la land of theory. Well, not with a subject like this, really. This is a real phenomena, but getting to the absolute bottom of it, I don't know. We'll see as time goes on. Leo in Mountain View, California, asks a very pertinent question. Do time shifts happen to some people more than others? In other words, do some people remain mostly in one timeline? I think for the most part, I'm one of those. I have always, in a way, envied people who can sort of mentally go into la-la land and ignore reality. I've always felt stuck in reality, stuck in the moment, and unable to sort of use my imagination to travel elsewhere as a kind of an escape. I've never been able to do that. Too damn sane, frankly. Starfire and Whitley, welcome back.
2: Well, Art, listening to that comment about grounding it more in theory, there's a very interesting aspect of quantum theory that may apply here. There's the famous paradox of Schrödinger's cat, which is a cat is placed in a box in which a random event may or may not cause the cat to be killed. Therefore, we can't know until we open the box whether or not the cat is alive or dead. This is the so-called observer's paradox, a quantum indeterminacy. At the quantum level, the fact is that the cat would be alive and dead at the same time until the box was opened, and the so-called superposition that the cat was in defined itself into a certain state once the box was open.
0: No, that's absolutely right, Whitley. And then I also believe there's an observational problem with quantum physics in the first place. In other words, when you actually watch it happen, it won't happen.
2: Well, exactly. But the thing that most one of the most interesting things about the whole idea of quantum events taking place at a on a larger scale has been recent. It's been recently discovered. Previously, it was always believed that quantum events and things like superposition and indeterminacy and quantum entanglement only happened on a very, very, very small scale, like the things that like photons and electrons and nothing larger. Recently, it's been discovered that a fullerene, which is an actual particle, it's certainly not large, but by our standards, but in terms and compared to a photon, it's enormous. It can also be observed in superposition. This means that physical matter actually can go into superposition, and what that means in terms of our perception and our experience of the world, nobody actually knows.
0: Mm-hmm. Starfire, if I may interrupt, with regard to what Leo asked, do these time shifts happen to some people more than others? Do some people remain mostly in one timeline while others are shifting sort of back and forth or observing things that are changing?
1: Okay. With a time shift, it's happening to everyone, whether you're consciously aware of it or not. There's nothing you can do about it. But there are some people, like, who experience a time shift living dead event that are having memories of at least two different timelines. How can your brain both have a memory of Nelson Mandela being alive and Nelson Mandela being dead? These are very final outcomes. So this is where someone's brain somehow, for some reason, the assimilation that the core matrix does to cause people to never notice that timelines are changing, to always think that whatever's around them is the way it's always been. But that's not true. That's an illusion. Whitley, when he first had his sort of time jump when he was walking and he contacted me about it, that was sort of a first awareness, and he thought of me. And from that point on, he began having more and more and more of these types of time slips that we began to document. You would be the same, Art. You wouldn't just be having a singular dual timeline memory conflict. You would be having other weird things happening, too. But the way that my research begins is I take a phenomenon like, why do masses of people think that a very alive Nelson Mandela actually had died? And these are people from all over the world, do not communicate with each other, do not know what's going on, but they're contacting me independently, privately, to tell me this.
0: That's fair.
1: So I have to say, what is this phenomenon?
0: Mm-hmm.
1: Okay? So this is where, you know, you have to understand that this is a phenomenon which is ignored by mainstream science, but is only one in thousands of interrelated phenomena and anomalies, all of which take you down a road, if you follow it, to present the core matrix, time shifts, reality shifts, coexisting timelines, and all of the other phenomena.
0: All right. I'll give you a very quick example of another one that's occurred to me.
1: Great.
0: When I was younger, I can recall driving. You know, I love to drive. And any number of times when I was driving, not a lot, but a number, I would suddenly realize that I had arrived at a place, a town, or a destination that I'd been going to, and I didn't have the slightest idea how the last hour passed. I had no memory of the past hour of driving, And it scared the you-know-what out of me,
1: yeah.
0: Because you're out of control. I don't like feeling out of control, but I was just suddenly there. And obviously the time had passed. Obviously I didn't get into a crash or do something stupid. I drove, but I had no memory of about an hour of the driving. Now, that has happened to a lot of people, not just me.
1: That's correct.
0: I guess that's a time shift, right?
1: Well, not necessarily. I have scientific criteria that I do all anomalous investigations. So the first thing I do is I have to weed out any regular, normal thing. Were you daydreaming? How fast were you going? What was the traffic like? Do you remember passing this or that? And once I go through all of the criteria that will tell me if this is just somebody who wasn't paying attention or was speeding and got someplace faster, once I put that out of the way, then with that out of the way, it's still not answered, that's when we go into a time shift. And this also involves missing time. And in some cases may even involve what some people believe are extraterrestrial abductions. I mean, there are many branches of the how did I get there so fast or why did it take me so long? You know, where did the 4 hours go on a 30-minute driving trip?
0: Yeah, these are all legitimate questions. And here comes another one. You've come up with the term matrix and core matrix. Mm-hmm. Well, you know, everybody's going to say, hey, grab that one from the movie.
1: Right.
0: Right.
1: Right. Well, when the Matrix movie came out, I had been discussing my research for a very long time prior to the Matrix movie. And I did call the core matrix the Matrix. When the movie came out, which is science fiction, I really was getting a little concerned that people were thinking that my research was the movie explanation for the Matrix. So I renamed it the Core Matrix. And to help people along, on my website, you will find an article that I wrote about time shifts in Quest magazine. It predates the Matrix movie. So, and anyone who knows anything about how hardcover magazines are published, you know that this was started 3 months even before that date, and that this is a research project, so it was even well before that.
0: Okay.
1: And so I have a number of articles that just help people out who seem to think that somehow I came on board the Matrix train after mm-hmm. the movie. It's not true.
0: Okay. All right. Whitley, so these things are... They're real. I mean, they really happen. I'm not sure what else you can add, except all of this really does occur, and it occurs to perhaps even billions of people. And I think that a lot of times people simply, as an example, when you're driving and suddenly you're there, you have a startled moment and
2: right.
0: even a moment of being scared. But after that, you kind of mentally manage to one way or the other rationalize and dismiss the experience, unless it's
1: right.
0: called back, as in doing a show right now. You sort
1: right.
0: of dismiss it because life goes on, folks.
1: Right.
2: I think that the boundary between the classical and quantum worlds is actually fuzzier than we would like to believe. And there are, like I referred to earlier, there are experiments that are bringing the mass limit so far up, so to speak, up higher and higher all the time, step by step. And I think ultimately we're going to find out that that the so-called classical world where everything works in a mechanical way and one follows two and all time is linear, is in our minds. That the real world is what we're seeing. When we glimpse things like time shifts, all that's happening is for a second we're seeing reality, not what we choose to filter out. Because if we didn't filter that out, our minds would be perceiving everything and so chaotically we would be helpless.
0: I'm not sure this is in any way related, but I'm going to give it a shot. My daughter, Asia... like all children, you know, she's 2.5 now, and I guess like all children, she's got an incredibly active imagination. I mean, for her, these things she does are real. When she dips her spoon into an imaginary cup and then takes a sip or a bite of whatever was in the imaginary cup, or even something more complex and complicated. It's absolutely real to her. When she sits in a chair and looks down and she says, Ace, we call her Ace, Ace in boat. You know, Ace is in a boat, and she's looking down, and she says she can see water and she can see fish. Or even a little more startling, and this is still going on now, everybody, she'll be in the bedroom, and she'll look at the ceiling, and she will say, hi. And it's done repeatedly, repeatedly, repeatedly, like there's somebody on that ceiling. Now, either that's a child's imagination, or when children are very small and about her age, they see things that they have not yet been taught not to see. I'm not sure what's real.
2: If you ask Schrodinger's cat, he'd probably say it's both.
1: Well, I would like to be able to explain some of the actual hard evidence that I have for time shifts, because it did take a leap from the anecdotal research that I was doing to the hard evidence, which brought me to some very astonishing eureka moments. That's why I'm so confident.
0: Okay, all right, well, that's fair enough, and I want you to do that. Evidence is important. Whitley, is there anything else that you'd like to add?
2: Well, yeah, actually, Art, I have an experience that happened in December of 2007, but it's pretty long. It'll take me a few minutes to get through it.
0: No, go ahead.
2: Yeah, okay. Well, this was once again, you know, I had at this point known Starfire for a couple of years, and I had just published the book 2012, The War for Souls, and right after the book was published, in August, in September, David Doyle, this is a book about parallel universes, 2012.
0: Mm-hmm.
2: And David Deutsch at Oxford published an announcement to the effect that he thought that parallel universes were physically real, which was quite startlingly coincidental, because my book was about this poor doofus writer who's writing a novel that turns out to be an actual history in a parallel universe, and they start coming after him to try to change the novel in order to change history in their own world. It's interesting. But anyway, I went to bed that night in December the 7th of 2007 at about 11:30. I woke up and meditated for a while at around 2 o'clock in the morning. Then I woke up at 4:53, and at this point in my life, I was always, anytime anything unusual happened, I was looking at the clock because of Starfire, knowing her. And it was so exactly 4:53, I woke up because I felt somebody clutching the two fingers of my right hand, which was, Anne was asleep. She sleeps on the other side of the bed. So it was, you know, it wakes you right up because there's not supposed to be anyone else in the house. And I opened my eyes, looked at the clock, and I could see something outside glowing. It was a very stormy night. The clouds were just pouring past. I could see the single light in the sky. And I sat up, and as soon as I moved, the light was gone. But I went down again, so I thought, well, maybe I just dreamed it. And there it was again. So I woke Anne up. Neither one of us could see it, except from just that one position. So I was trying to get a camera to take a picture of it and so forth. But then it went away and we couldn't see any more of it. I had a very strange feeling about it, though, because it really seemed like some kind of a UFO. Then I went to bed. I went back to sleep. Anne went back to sleep. Then suddenly I was awake and I was started awake, and I went into the thought that something was wrong. I could hear something in the living room, and I got up. I went into the living room, and it was completely different. It was another room. It had four decorative plants in it. It was just not the same room at all.
0: Right.
2: And then I proceeded to go through. I turned around to go back in the bedroom, because it scared the dickens out of me, frankly.
0: Mm-hmm.
2: And I've had experiences of extraordinary movements into different dimensions or whatever, and I'm always afraid I'll never get back. And indeed, there was a wall where the hallway had been a few seconds before. And what then proceeded to happen was I went through five different lives that were all unfolding at the same time. In another one, I was in my old family home in San Antonio, and it was very run down. I was married to Anne, and we were very poor. In another one, she had died of the stroke she had in 2004, and I was walking alone along a beachfront with my grandson. In a third, we were asleep in another apartment, but in this world, I was still lying in bed, and the fingers that had grasped my hand were still tucking around. It was just the most bizarre period of a few minutes that you could possibly imagine. It was
0: Whitley, I think all of this puts you into the category of somebody who, like Starfire, who has these experiences more frequently than the rest of us, but the rest of us have them as well. Enough truth in that I think a lot of the audience is resonating with what they're hearing, but I've never had anything quite as extensive as you have, Whit. I want to thank you for coming on tonight, and we'll sort of take it from there, but I understand completely what you're saying. Whitley, old buddy, we'll do a whole show together pretty soon. How about that?
2: Thanks a lot.
0: All right. Take care and good night, Whitley. And Starfire Tour will be back following the break. There is something to all of this, folks. This is just not fantasy unveiled. These are experiences that, well, I want to say they're real. They certainly feel real. I'm Art Bell. I bid all the creatures of the night a good day, a good evening, a good morning, whatever. We are creatures of the night. My guest is Starfire Tour. Whitley added quite a bit. And we're going to turn to Starfire in a moment for the evidence, real evidence of all this that she talked about. I have no idea what all of this really is about. It may be as Starfire suggests, but hearing the actual evidence of this is worth staying up late if that's the situation you're in. So leave the radio right where it is, and we'll be right back. Well, all right, Starfire, welcome back. It's evidence time. So you went farther than I think most all of us have gone with this, and you tried to document and prove that these occurrences were real, not just a simple quick aberration of the mind of some sort or another. So what can you tell me about evidence?
1: Okay, here it comes. First of all, I just want to state that no scientist is worth anything if they try to gather the evidence to fit their own theory. That's not good science. And I do perform good science. I simply followed the clues. I followed the research. I did not expect what the outcome would come. And as a matter of fact, when I did discover about the core matrix and time shifts, I actually went into a depression because this was not at all what I thought the world was. Okay?
0: Sure.
1: Now, back on June 29, 2001, and this is just one example of a lot of physical documentation that I have. I'm just focusing on one particular time. On June 29, 2001, I was running an investigation in an area in Southern California that I had noticed buildings changing, time shifting around. And so I took some people with me on this particular day to do a research. And we did notice a time shift occurring. Things were changing. I called someone that I work with now and then, the stage performance magician, Brandon Scott. I utilized Brandon in my reality shift manifestation experiments because he is an expert in not only hand magic and prestidigitation, but if someone is trying to make it look like they can make something appear, but they're really doing some form of stage magic, he can spot it right away.
0: In other words, he's an expert in deception.
1: That's right. He is an expert in deception. I'm also an expert in deception, but his type of expertise is the type of person I bring into research situations.
0: Okay.
1: So I called Brandon after this time shift had happened. He brought his video cam, and he began to videotape whatever I was pointing out for him to do. One of the things that he videotaped was an establishing shot, which I wanted it. And for those of you in the entertainment industry, an establishing shot is just a pan of the larger area where you are focused on a smaller area so that you know where you are. Okay?
0: Okay. Sure.
1: So he took an establishing shot of what was a very, very, very large parking lot in a suburban market zone. There were some large restaurants, buildings, and so that's all that was meant to be, was an establishing shot. And like so many great things in science that have been discovered from sheer dumb luck, that's what happened to me here. I was looking over the tapes, and I saw the establishing shot, and I put it up on the shelf. A few months later, in early November of 2001, a friend and I, someone who had been with me on that June 29th day, I brought them back to that location to see whether or not anything else had changed. And in this one moment, in a 45-minute time period, a huge building appeared in that parking lot that had not been there 45 minutes before. It was a Circuit City building the size of a warehouse. It was huge. Now, the thing about this particular time shift event happening was that all along I was publishing my reports on my interdimension list, and some of them would go on to my publicly available website. So as we're going along, there is a genesis to what I'm about to tell you. So here in early November 2001, this huge Circuit City building appears, and I go in there, and I do what I usually do. I have a way that I interview people who suddenly appear in a timeline who I know really shouldn't be there. So I interview the managers, and I interview the workers there. I never tip them off or front-load them that I'm going, hey, where did you come from? You weren't here 45 minutes ago. No, no, no. I go in, and I say, oh, this is great. How long has the building been here? How long have you been working here? And I have them sign affidavits, okay? And then I take a lot of photographs and a lot of video of the Circuit City building from a lot of different angles. Now, here's where the dumb luck comes in, if you didn't think that dumb luck was involved in all the rest of that. I go back to look at the footage from 6:29 to see whether or not we had captured anything in that establishing shot where the Circuit City building should not have been. And sure enough, I have a video that Brandon Scott took from 6/29/2001, panning of that exact area. You can see all of the buildings where the Circuit City should have been, but where the Circuit City was now, there's nothing. It's just a parking lot. No Circuit City. Not there at all. Yet I have affidavits and documents from the actual company saying that that Circuit City had been built there, had been placed there, had been opened up there a year before. I had affidavits from the workers there and the management that they had been there a year before. This is a documented example of two different versions of the same timeline, and I had the documented evidence proof positive.
0: Where was this? In what city was this?
1: This is in Southern California.
0: In Southern California.
1: Mm-hmm.
0: Mm-hmm.
1: Right.
0: And a lot of Circuit Cities disappeared in recent years. You know, they went under. But back then,
1: went under,
0: no.
1: I know.
0: So what you're saying is you had an establishing shot, June 29th, 2001, mm-hmm. of this parking lot, and
1: parking lot.
0: All right. And you're saying that the space that the Circuit City occupied
1: today wasn't there then.
0: Wasn't there then. It was only a parking lot. And there, in other words, the Circuit City did not suddenly appear where other businesses had been. It appeared in the parking lot.
1: That is correct. There were large other buildings on the fringe rimming this parking lot. There were restaurants, and there was a tire store. okay?
0: Okay.
1: And the Circuit City did not take over any of those buildings. The Circuit City building came into manifestation and within this 45-minute time that we went to lunch. It just appeared in a place where there was no building before, and I have the videotape. It's not even a still shot. It's a videotape of this, and because it's an establishing shot, I asked Brandon to pan, and he panned, so you can see the other buildings, the restaurant, the tire store, the parking lot, and where the Circuit City building later appeared a few months later. There's just no building there. There's just a parking lot and some trees, and that's about it. That's evidence. And I have
0: that's evidence. Have you posted all this on your website?
1: No. I have not. I've shared it with academia, you know, but I have not yet decided on the vehicle that I want to release this. I intend to release this. I want to share this. The reason I talk to the public is I do want to turn on the light switch in their brain. I just don't want to be one of those people who just has an opinion. You know, I've done some interesting research and here's my opinion. No, my opinions are based on hard evidence so that when I do come across anecdotal information, I have created a scientific criteria to investigate the anomaly or the experience.
0: All right. Well, what you've told me is absolutely incredible. I mean, fine. It does sound like hard evidence.
1: Well,
0: now, how many people have you shared this with, and what have they said when you've presented them with the evidence?
1: I've shared it with about 50 or 60 people.
0: Uh-huh.
1: Obviously, the people who were there at that time, because I got there. I had them write their own reports from their own point of view. I've showed it to certain people that I work with, some scientists. You know, I have researched that particular land. I want to know what's underneath it, what's above it. So I talk to geologists. There's an earthquake fault that is very near there. You know, I check those things out when it comes. There's what I believe is a vortex there. This is an area where time goes wonky quite a bit. So I do deal with quite a number of people, and I really didn't want to present this hard evidence without having the right platform and without having enough data to go with it that I was really going to make a positive contribution to the understanding of the nature of our world. And now I know.
0: But you said you presented this to some academics. Academics are interesting people. They look at facts. So when they look at the establishing shot from June 29, 2001, and then the November stuff and all the affidavits, you know, that is proof. And so how do they react to that? How do they write it off? Do they say, I have no idea? Or what do they say?
1: Right. Well, most of the academics that I have worked with, I actually also bring to the site. It's one thing to, you know, look at cameras, and I also have the film documented as being authentic, not messed around with, no photoshopping, no digital this or that. That's really important. You have to start from the ground up when you're going to build a case like this.
0: Right.
1: So whenever possible, I do bring my experts to the location so that they can see the angles of the shots. The people that I work with know me well enough that I am only looking for their science information. I'm looking for the most intelligent people to deal with. I want to know their opinion. And if they have an opinion that is a different one than mine, I want to hear that. I want everything on the table. And if I've made a mistake anywhere down the line, I want to know now, because I cannot afford to have any information in a research project that is not proven to be supportive.
0: Well, that's absolutely right. But so that's why I'm asking, what sort of reaction did you get to
1: amazed.
0: This kind of hard evidence?
1: Amazed, of course, upset. They're amazed, upset. They all realize that I've turned science on its ear. And I explain I really haven't. It's just the next step in science, and that quantum physicists, as they all know, are heading in this direction, and I'm hoping to meet them somewhere in the middle. That's about it, you know. They recognize what I do is real because I brought too much information to them for them to disrespect who I am and what I do, and because I don't want them to support me blindly. I won't even work with somebody like that. I'm not interested, but I'm also not interested in somebody whose ego is so invested in only what they put out into the world, even if it turns out to be now proven to be not quite right. I'm not interested in those people either. I want.
0: Well, you're talking about a majority of scientists.
1: That's okay.
0: Their egos are pretty invested in.
1: But that's okay. Different scientists, some of them, they go and they get grants, and so they can't even say they know me.
0: Mm-hmm.
1: You know, publicly, they can't even say they know me. Because they
0: sure
1: lose their grant money. And I understand this, you know. I'm independent, you know. I don't depend on politics. So I can sit here and talk with you and tell you I'm going to present all of these things to the public in the right format with the right support system because I want you to have it. And remember, this is only just one of my pieces of hard evidence. And anybody would take a look at this hard documentation and say, what has happened? What is going on here? And so I want them to tear it to shreds. I want them to take a look, like I said, at the very beginning. Is there manipulation of the video? Is there somehow the video was taken from a strange angle that makes it look like the building's not there when it was there all the time? All of that has been gone through because that's how I think. When I work with other experts in a variety of fields, I look at their work and I'm critiquing it myself going, is this somebody who can really meet me and bring to the table everything they know? And if they discover something that I have that they realize alters their data, are they willing to advance their data? Mm-hmm. Those are the type of people that I'm.
0: A lot of scientists, of course, are not willing to do that at all.
1: Many are.
0: One very good piece of evidence, I will admit. We've got time, so if you have other evidence, other things that you've documented, I'd love to hear about them.
1: Great, I'll share them with you.
0: Fire away.
1: Okay. One of the things I know that that Whitley Strieber is very aware of, and so is a lot of the world, is something that I do called reality shift manifestation. A reality shift is not something that I discovered. I discovered time shifts and the core matrix and all that, but reality shift is associated with the fabric of the way that our timeline is created. What I did was I discovered what a reality shift actually is and how it functions. In brief, it is a localized phenomenon where something in somebody's local world alters. The entire timeline does not change. It's just something about them changes. I have been running experiments for years and years and years to have items actually materialize. Yes, I have this on video and I have these on photographs. I was running experiments with my interdimension research list, which, by the way, if the public would like to join, if they're interested, they can ask, go there and ask. And I created, as I studied how the core matrix worked, which also leads to the discovery, I discovered why the brain dreams. Our interface with the core matrix, the dreaming brain, is for the most part, you are interfacing with the streaming data of coexisting timelines, which is how Whitley Strieber could see all of these other lifetimes, versions of lifetimes that he was explaining. He was actually accessing multiple timelines at the same time. People do that all the time. I discussed this phenomenon on my interdimension research list. So I developed a protocol that I call reality shift manifestation, where I can actually alter part of the fabric of reality. And I did that publicly August 31st of this year. You may recall that there were some deadly wildfires in California.
0: I do indeed.
1: Okay. And now, privately, on my interdimension list, we had been experimenting, seeing if we could do a reality shift manifestation to bring rain to where there are fires. And we had had some success. And so for these wildfires, my group and I decided that we would also do it to help out. And we do this privately, quietly. Not for the public, but...
0: All right, Starfire, we are at another break point, so hold tight. Reality shift manifestation, bringing rain to an area that has wildfires. I think we can work in that area a little bit. We've done some of that, haven't we? From Manila in the Philippines, Southeast Asia, I'm Art Bell. We'll be right back. Here I am, filling in for George, a well-deserved night off for George, doing the show... Every night is quite an incredible feat, and so it's a well-deserved night off. All right, Starfire mentioned reality shift manifestation, and in that context, bringing rain to an area that needed rain when the wildfires were going on. That, of course, it forced me to immediately recall the experiments that we did. I forget, 8 or 9 experiments, and these experiments... Imagine Starfire knows about them, but we produced rain. We tried focus. I don't know, a lot of you are new listeners, but years ago we tried, I got very interested in all this.
1: Success. And so for these wildfires, my group and I decided that we would also do it to help out. And we do this privately, quietly. Not for the public, but...
0: All right, Starfire, we are at another break point, so hold tight. Reality shift manifestation, bringing rain to an area that has wildfires. I think we can work in that area a little bit. We've done some of that, haven't we? From Manila in the Philippines, Southeast Asia, I'm Art Bell. We'll be right back. Here I am, filling in for George, a well-deserved night off for George, doing the show... Every night is quite an incredible feat, and so it's a well-deserved night off. All right, Starfire mentioned reality shift manifestation, and in that context, bringing rain to an area that needed rain when the wildfires were going on. That, of course, it forced me to immediately recall the experiments that we did. I forget, 8 or 9 experiments. And these experiments... Imagine Starfire knows about them, but we produced...

0: night off for George. Doing the show every night is quite an incredible feat. And so it's a well-deserved night off. All right. Starfire mentioned reality shift manifestation. And in that context, bringing rain to an area that needed rain when the wildfires were going on. That, of course, it forced me to immediately recall the experiments that we did. I forget, 8 or 9 experiments. And these experiments, imagine Starfire knows about them, but we produced rain. We tried focus. I don't know if a lot of you are new listeners, but years ago we tried to, I got very interested in all of this focusing intention and causing weather changes. And we did a whole number of experiments, and we did, in fact, produce rain in areas that not only needed it, but had no forecast for rain, areas that had drought and all the rest of it. And all of this went on to manifest itself in people suggesting that we turn storms, you know, hurricanes and that sort of thing. And then I finally got cold feet, and I got cold feet because it worked. It absolutely worked, and the evidence for that is all over the airwaves in years past. You can go back and listen to it if you wish. If you don't believe it, we tried to focus millions of minds. We did, in fact, do that, and we did that, rather, and we did, in fact, accomplish it. We produced rain. There's no question about it. A couple of the experiments involved people's health. That also worked. You can regard it as anecdotal evidence if you want to, but the weather changes that we did were real, and all of it is documented and was broadcast on the air. So call it reality shift manifestation or call it focusing intention or whatever you want to call it, but in years past, we did that. We'll talk more about all of that with Starfire Tour in a moment. Right back. Well, all right, Starfire, reality shift manifestation. I have the luxury, or I had the luxury at that time, and I guess in a way now as well, of being on the air in front of millions of people. So we did these experiments. It came out of consciousness experimentation. That was going on at various universities. At any rate, we did. Are you aware of the experiments? I would imagine you are.
1: I am aware.
0: You are aware.
1: I'm aware, not of what you're talking about. You're making it rain. That I did not know. I'm hearing
0: this
1: for the first time, but I am aware of intention experiments. Cool.
0: Okay. All right. Well, we did this on the air in front of millions of people, and we did it 8 or 9 times. You should definitely look into that.
1: I like it. Thank you.
0: As real as a heart attack. So you call it one thing, call it focusing intention or mass consciousness or whatever you want to call it. But
1: right.
0: Do you see it as different from reality shift manifestation?
1: No. As I said, I did not discover reality shifts. They are a natural part of the human ability. What I did do was I discovered what it actually is, how it works, the mechanism. And because I discovered the mechanism, I've been able to create protocols that if you follow my protocols, you get a reality shift. Okay? So here's how it works in a nutshell. I've already explained that the brain is the interface to the core matrix, and even the dreaming brain accesses the streaming data from coexisting timelines. That's mainly what dreams are. So what I've taught is that, let's say you have these wildfires in California. In fact, this is exactly how we did it. This is documented. Anybody can come onto my list or they can join my Facebook and they can actually see, they can go back and look at the timestamps and read what I wrote and read the responses, including Whitley Strieber's, and you will see that this actually happened. Okay? And yes, this will be very familiar to you now, Art.
0: Okay.
1: So the reality shift works this way. You have the wildfire and dry, no rain is predicted, okay? So that anyone in the world can, no matter where they are, can look at the weather reports in that part of Southern California or California in general and see no rain is predicted, not even for the week. Done. Okay.
0: Mm-hmm.
1: So now, using the interface of the brain, I roll through coexisting timelines looking for one where it is raining, where I want it to rain. And once I find that, I make a copy, paste, okay, and through our joint efforts with the brain, we copy, paste it, and we do an edit into

0: dominant timeline.
1: Okay, I'm a little confused. Hold on.
0: Okay.
1: You say you go through or you look through other timelines. How do you do that?
0: I teach it. I mean, you just can't do it. You know, I'm being very quick with my words, but I have...
1: Well, we have the luxury of time with a program like this, so
0: okay.
1: I want to understand, is this a mental process only? You sit down, close your eyes, and go through what you consider to be different timelines and find one where it rained? Is that the process? Or if not, take the time to explain to me what the process is.
0: Okay. Using your brain and the soul, anything and everything that allows you to, you can call it psychic if you want. You can call it the interface connection. Some people who I work with need to go find what's called a vortex, someplace where their own energy is amplified. Sometimes what are called haunted locations work for that as well. But what I teach is for people to use their brains primarily to reach out through the bridge work of the various frequencies of coexisting timelines until they find one where there is rain falling in the area that we need it. If we can't find rain, there will be no manifestation of rain.
1: Mm-hmm.
0: So, you know, that's a rule for reality shift manifestation. I take people through a variety of exercises that I teach to hone their brains to be able to do this, to take their brains out of the amnesia that they're in. In fact, some of the methodology is just to get people to smell new things, go to new places, think about new things, to educate new gray matter, to formulate their brains even before they go to sleep. I have them think about certain images, certain colors, certain things in their own lives, so that their brain is not trapped in only the assimilation, the dumbness, the amnesia that the core matrix wants everyone to think that it's a singular timeline, nothing unusual is going on, go with the program and live your life. Pay no attention to the little man behind the curtain, such as in The Wizard of Oz. So through, you know, over the years, I've developed ways to help to enhance the brain to be able to detect the difference between just daydreaming and thinking to when it's actually glommed onto a coexisting timeline. In fact, scientists now have been talking about ways to amplify the brain, even to help prevent Alzheimer's and other loss of brain power, simply by introducing new techniques, new games, new things for the brain to do. Well, I've been doing that for years.
1: All right. Well, once one has mentally located a timeline in which there was rain involved with the California wildfires, then how do you impose that timeline on the current timeline and produce the rain? It's by focusing intention, yes?
0: Yes. It becomes an act of intention, but the intention has rules because we know that we are copy-pasting from a coexisting timeline. And when you copy-paste, just like on your computer, you're not taking it away. You're leaving the original, and you're making an exact duplicate and bringing that over. Okay? And anything that you find in any coexisting timeline is some event, scenario, byte, or bit that exists in the core matrix. It is not creation. It is manipulation of the assets. Okay? So I want to make that very, very clear.
1: But I don't know that it is very, very clear. I see exactly what you're doing, but I don't know that it's very, very clear that it is in any way different from somebody or even millions of people. And I want to talk to you about
0: sure.
1: the numbers of people involved in doing this and whether it makes a difference or whether one person can actually do it. I'm not sure of that myself. I think that millions of minds focusing intention on something like changing the weather somewhere may be, and I say may be, more powerful than a single person doing it.
0: Actually, it's not, and I'm going to give you an example of the fallibility of that. And if you'll just remind me in about a minute, I just want to complete this thought. So
1: sure.
0: I don't leave you or myself or the listeners sort of up in the air on this. I'm concerned about that. I just want to say that using the protocol, which we will revisit in more detail, using the protocol of reality shift manifestation, I announced to the world I was going to do this, I guess the way that you did what you did, Art, and so anybody could see that there was no chance of rain, and I said when the rain was going to fall, and so it did. Okay? And so
1: okay.
0: it did.
1: And you have all of this. You have all of this.
0: This is documented. Any of your listeners, you don't have to be a scientist. Any of your listeners can join my Facebook or my interdimension list, and you can go. It's right there. It's time stamped. It's on my profile page. You can see where I post what I'm going to do. You can see when I did it. You can see the comments during, the comment after, where people are bringing the evidence forward and they're posting links to pouring rain here and pouring rain there and the moisture going up here. It was great. And normally I do this sort of work very privately. Either I'm doing it myself or with a small group or through my research list. The reason why I chose to make this public at that time was I saw this as the perfect conditions to show people that these reality shifts are instantaneous as far as their consciousness is concerned. And they can all see that there was no rain forecast before, and now there's rain on time, as I said there would be. So now I am demonstrating the accuracy of my understanding of the research that I do and the claims that I'm making, that I understand how the mechanics of how it works, and I've just proven it to you. So
1: no, you haven't. You've proven to me that what you did worked. You haven't proven to me that what you call reality shift manifestation is in any way different than the focusing of intention.
0: Well,
1: it may be a different method to the same end.
0: Okay,
1: so,
0: I'll show you the difference. In reality shift manifestation, something that I teach and that I show is that you simply can't have everything you want. It's not a matter of that. You know, there has to be a certain amount of integrity involved and ethics. And if what you want, you can't even find somewhere in a coexisting timeline or with the core matrix, then, you know, if you want it, you can't do it through reality shift manifestation. It's not going to work. So let's say you have somebody who just wants to have all these riches and yachts and all these things, but this is not their program. The way that I do my reality shift manifestation, you're not going to get it. Now, we've tested that out over the years, and it's turned out to be true. That's how I developed this knowledge. Now, the very groundwork of creating reality shift manifestation protocols comes from earlier research that I did into the efficacy of prayer. And and as we all know, that probably globally and historically, intent seems to be wrapped around one's prayer or wishes or desires. Okay?
1: That's right. Mm-hmm.
0: Now, I would say that that among all of the prayers done, peace prayers, stopping war, stopping violence, globally and historically, I would say that more people have focused more energy on peace prayers than any other intent ever. And yet, What's the result? There's not a single example of a peace prayer. And they're organized to this day. No peace. Not a single peace prayer has created peace. Now, right there, that's an in-your-face problem. You have to deal with that. What's going on? So in my research, which I was doing prior to any of these other discoveries that I made, I discovered that that peace prayers generally just do not work. Now, I completely understand that the human brain, the human soul, human energy, powerful. One, powerful. You put together a million, incredibly powerful. That should move mountains, but it doesn't. Why? See, I asked those questions. And here's what I discovered in a nutshell, and part of this is written up on my website to explain the genesis of reality shift manifestation. In this world, or coexisting timelines, if you actually make a study of war and peace, you discover that the way that peace comes is through war. People wage wars to bring peace. It's true. So what happens then if you have millions of people praying for peace, yet the programming of the planet, being that we are all a warring planet, is that if you want peace, you must go to war first. So it appears that when you have millions of people focusing on the intent of peace, they're actually creating war. That's what it appears. And if anybody else can bring me any other research that shows me that any singular or organized peace prayer has ever brought peace to this planet, please bring it forward. But I've done years of research, and there is none. And I think common sense would show you that it's not there. And that's why, Art, I grew so concerned about, we have all of this human potential, all of this human energy. Where is the energy going? Energy isn't destroyed. It has to be transformed into something. So if the intent of the prayer is not manifesting, where is it going? Well, it is manifesting. It's just manifesting in a way that the timeline is programmed, i.e., war brings peace. Oh, we got to change that. That has to be changed. That's no good. So
1: I'm going to have to give that some thought.
0: Well, I absolutely hope you will, and I hope that your listeners will too. It's just one of those sort of wake-up moments for me when I was studying this, going, where is all of this human energy going? Intent actually works. Where is it going? Well, it's going to war, war that makes peace. That's where it's going. I mean, where do you think it's going, Art?
1: I don't know. And I told you I'm going to have to give some thought to this. War brings peace. Peace brings war.
0: It's a big one.
1: Well, it may be a big one. I'm not sure. I guess there would be lots of examples of one thing apparently bringing another, right? I'm not sure that that proves anything.
0: We are a planet in constant war, constantly at war, whether it's tribal war, country war.
1: That's fair.
0: War with terrorists. It's war. It's always war. It's conflict. And if you, and also it's conflicts at work, conflicts at home, conflicts with family, conflicts in the neighborhood. It's everywhere.
1: Well, it may be that intention or reality shift manifestation, whatever you want to call it, doesn't work on human beings. We're at another break point. Maybe it works better on complex things like weather systems. Who knows? But it is an interesting question, and I will give it some thought, and I am Art Bell. It is. Good morning, afternoon, or evening, whatever it may be, wherever you are. I am Art Bell, and for George Norrie, who's taking the evening off, my guest is Starfire Tor. And I have this this weird feeling that what we're discussing with her is sort of a parallel to so many things that we've actually documented on this program, different ideas and methodology for perhaps getting to the same place, but it certainly feels that way. Reality shift manifestation, consciousness, focusing of intention. I'm not sure that I see the difference. The war and peace thing, I'm going to have to give that some serious thought. In a moment, I want to ask her about 2012. And by the way, we had the opening of the movie 2012, which I saw the other day here. At, you know, it released worldwide at the same time. So I went to the theater and saw it. Great special effects. But the question of 2012, the end of the Mayan calendar, I'm sure she has comments. We'll find out in a moment. Well, all right. Once again, Starfire Tour. Starfire, let's turn away from War and Peace before my mind explodes. And let me ask you about 2012. It's timely because the movie is just out. Lots of great special effects and sort of a story. But it is the end of the Mayan calendar, and I wonder how this fits into what you think about time and about reality shift manifestation and all the rest of it. Is something really due in our timeline in 2012, or do we shift reality in some way and avoid it? What do you know?
0: Well, I do think about that a lot. I think something that we all have to realize is that whatever information we got from the Mayan calendar, there was so much that was destroyed that we really don't know the whole picture of what they were thinking. As well as, you know, what was the origin of their time calendars, and why do we have nothing where the Mayans are explaining why they themselves apparently abandoned their own civilization? That seems to be a missing part, too. So it seems that whatever this 2012 was to them, they apparently weren't going to be around to experience it. So that's a curiosity.
1: It is. But do you think something is due in 2012, or it's just another year?
0: Okay. Here's the thing. You know, I can just speak personally here. I am somebody who does perceive, dream, out-of-body experience, whatever you want to call it, future events. Okay?
1: Okay.
0: I have been, even since I was a little girl, always been dreaming about disasters. Not always disasters, but a lot. Before 9/11, you can read it on my website, on 9/10, I posted this whole thing about that. I didn't say the words 9/11, but I do talk about the World Trade Center and the military complex going down and attacks and planes and all sorts of things. So take a look. With that in mind, yes, I do have a concern about 2012, but I also know that because of time shifts, I think that whatever might be happening in 2012, we've already experienced in multiple timelines already, and that we're sort of dealing with cross-contamination from coexisting timelines. I think that that's why we're seeing so many awful things happening on the planet now, all these disasters and these wars and viruses that somehow got loose upon the world. I think that we will go past it. I don't think it's the end of the world at all.
1: Okay. A lot of people would be pleased to hear that.
0: At all. But I think we need to do something about it. Because you know how you're talking about intent?
1: Yes.
0: So many people are focused on 2012 being this disaster.
1: Mm-hmm.
0: I'd like to change that. I'd like to see that change. I mean, from my perspective, if we change the intent to that date is a day of when we all sort of get more enlightened as to what we can do to help ourselves and help each other and be better people and stop all this ridiculous, violent nonsense. Now, that's a shift I could get behind. And if you're talking about intent, we can do that.
1: Well, if you believe intent is the driving force, we can do that. And if you believe intent is the driving force, Starfire, then
0: no, I think
1: according to you, a reality shift manifestation can be accomplished by, i.e., one person.
0: That's a really good question. I hope not. It's possible, but I think it would be better if the planet sort of participated. You know, I just want to comment. You were saying, well, maybe reality shift manifestation doesn't work for people. It does. I've done for years reality shift manifestation, particularly reality shift healing. And what I'm putting into my book, I have permission to talk about the various people documented who have been healed because of reality shift manifestations. And these are documented cases, one of which was a family. The wife was pregnant, and sophisticated tests showed that the child had some very serious medical problems. We did reality shift manifestation healing, and almost miraculously, instantaneously, the baby's fine. The baby's born. It's great. People have done my reality shift manifestation healing protocols, and they no longer have cancer. They no longer have this and that. It works when you follow the protocols. So it does work for people, Art. But it's still a work in progress. I don't have all the answers.
1: None of us do.
0: And me, I would never, ever claim that I knew all the answers. That would be ridiculous.
1: Good. Because that's a good way not to be believed the moment you say you've got all the answers.
0: Oh, every time I find out something new, I think, oh, how stupid could I have been not to have seen that? So no. Mm-hmm. Nobody has all the answers.
1: Time travel. Do you think time travel is possible, is in fact being done?
0: Yes.
1: You do.
0: Absolutely.
1: Do you think that it requires a machine with great amounts of energy, or that it's a mental process?
0: You know, I think that the act of time travel is not just a one-stop shop. I think there are a number of ways that time travel can be achieved. I think that some of the time shifts that we experience may be caused just by the fact that someone or something is causing a time travel incident. Time travel alone, you know how I talked about frequencies in the beginning?
1: Mm-hmm. Yes.
0: And we talked about coexisting timelines. Well, one of the realizations that I came to, and there's always room for growth in these types of realizations, is that when somebody makes an attempt to, say, go forward or backward in time, just the very act of doing so puts them into a coexisting timeline.
1: Mm-hmm.
0: What that means is you really cannot go forward or past in the timeline that you've departed from. So that very act of time traveling, whether or not you can utilize your brain to actually cause you to shift from one timeline to another, or you have some sort of a machine or something that is a cross between a machine and biogenetic that can cause you to move about in time, you're not ever in the same timeline. I think that there's a great deal of evidence just in something called OOP arts. You've probably talked about them on your show. These are things that are found by archaeologists, like the Baghdad Battery, that are just what was that doing in the ground?
1: Mm-hmm.
0: You know, in a
1: spark
0: time
1: plugs,
0: period
1: spark
0: where
1: plugs
0: there is
1: embedded in a rock. Yeah, that's right.
0: You know, it just makes no sense. It does make sense when you add knowledge about the core matrix and time shifts and time travel moving through coexisting timelines. Then you realize that there is a great sharing of data, bits, bytes, copy-pasting, people, ourselves moving around. One way that I know that we time travel, now this is just a definition of time travel, is it is possible for some people to just be like walking down a road and suddenly they turn a corner and they find themselves in another time. Where are they? This has been talked about for years. People have been talking about their out-of-time experiences for years. Or there's a very interesting case of the man who was flying his plane from, I think, Miami. He was in the Bermuda Triangle, and he finds himself in some sort of a vortex. The clouds closed in around him. He was lost on radar.
1: Mm-hmm.
0: And then he suddenly comes out of this. He calls it electronic fog, and he is in a completely other location physically than he ever could have been or should have been flying that particular plane.
1: No, all these things are absolutely real. I know they're documented,
0: right.
1: They happen, and...
0: And they're a science. There's a science There has to be a science that explains.
1: Well, I agree that ultimately their science will discover why these things are occurring.
0: Right.
1: But I'm not sure that we've discovered it yet.
0: These are forms of time travel. This may not be the standard sci-fi or quantum physical theory of time travel where you get into the machine and you want to go forward or backward in time like the movie Back to the Future. But at the very basic level, and I'm not saying it's not there, but the very basic level, when you have a dream about a future event, like I do all the time, and I post that, and it's very specific, and then that happens like an hour later or a day later or a week later, what am I doing? It's a form of time travel. It has to be. And guess what? Millions of people are just like me.
1: Well, maybe it's time travel, and maybe it's precognition. I've had a precognitive experience that I can't ever explain, will never be able to explain. But that could be precognition and not – I guess it's time travel of a sort in that you're seeing something that's going to occur at a future moment or a future day.
0: Let me share with you where my research is at this moment with that.
1: Starfire away.
0: Okay. I puzzle out, why do I constantly dream or even just pick up what I call side data download? I'll be daydreaming. I'll be walking around, I'm daydreaming, and I have a vision. And wham, shortly thereafter, that thing happened. But then I also have another type, what you're calling precog, which is I'll have the same type of thing. It's a dream or it's a daydreaming thing. And I see this, you know, this whole scene play out. And then the next day, I go to the movie, and it's not real. It's a scene in the movie that I'm looking at. What the heck is that about? And I find that other people who report to me their precogs, they also, some of them have the same problem. How do you know when what you're seeing is an actual event that's going to happen in your dominant timeline, or it's just something you're going to experience, and when you're seeing it as a precog, you don't know whether it's a real event you're going to see or just you in the future going to the movie seeing a scene.
1: Mm-hmm.
0: So, you know, years and years and years of study and all the work that I do, the theory that I'm floating, okay, still working on, is that let's say you're having a dream, or let's say I see what's going to happen on 9/11, and I have the dream on 9/10, okay? Mm-hmm. I happen to know that a number of people around the world had precogs about 9/11 in different ways, shapes, and forms. I collected them. Most of them you've never heard of, but they did happen, and I received them prior to, okay? So what is going on there? Well, what I'm floating is that because the dreaming brain is interfacing with the core matrix and all these other coexisting timelines, that we are accessing other coexisting timelines. We're not going into the future. We're not going into the past. But there's something called a time slip that happens with the time shift, and that is that these various frequencies of coexisting timelines aren't actually lined up time-wise. It's not 1251 or 851,
1: gotcha.
0: You know.
1: No, I think I'm clear on what you're talking about. You're saying that we get a glimpse of another timeline that is not in a linear time
0: right.
1: with us now.
0: Right.
1: That's
0: how time
1: yeah,
0: slip.
1: I've got you. That
0: right.
1: could be.
0: Right. So what may seem to be a future event from where we're dreaming from is actually mm-hmm. something that's happening at that moment in that coexisting timeline.
1: Right.
0: Okay?
1: Right.
0: And then some of us, I'm one of the us's, are able to tell the difference between, you know, just a dream that's just jumbled events going on and something that I'm saying, that's going to happen. That's going to happen. And I know the difference, so I type it up, I post it on the internet, and I create documentation.
1: Okay, well, I'm interested, and I'm sure many others are as well. How do you delineate between something that you've dreamt or whatever? How do you know it's something that's really going to happen versus the movie you'll see tomorrow? How do you
0: right.
1: know? What kind of stamp do
0: you
1: put on it to know?
0: Now, This is personal to me because my interdimension research list really delves into this. Many people on my list have precogs. And every single person has a slightly different way that they can tell the difference. But here's how I do it. And I think it's pretty general. When I have what I know is a precog, that's one of those dreams that's like a lucid dream. It's like I am there. It is so real, so crisp. And it's not, and it seems to be like in a movie, the scenes make sense. I also have the ability to have discussions within the dream of what's going on. So I'm very cohesive, very aware, very conscious, and sometimes I even know I'm dreaming. And there's somebody else there, and I'll be saying, oh, I'm looking at something that's going to happen. I better remember this. And then sometimes I can even ask questions, or I can consciously take a look and see if I can see street signs, you know, so that I can locate where this event. Because what I want to try to do is if I'm seeing a disaster, I want to try to prevent it.
1: Mm-hmm.
0: You know.
1: Well, I guess that would be a reality shift manifestation, preventing it. But in the meantime, a great way to get some credibility is to immediately, with the ones you're sure of, post them on the internet or post them someplace where it can all be documented and everybody can say, oh, my God, look, she thought something would happen on 9/11 and it happened. And if you do enough of those and you're right enough at the time, you gain credibility.
0: Right. All you need to do is to go to my website and you'll see a sampling of them. You can come on to my interdimension list where they are archived, date and time stamped and archived. And it's not just myself. There are other people as well on my list who have similar capabilities, and we do work together trying to figure out how to utilize this gift to help people and help humanity. So, yes, and I've created a criteria to determine when something actually is a precog and is not a precog. For example, if somebody just has a dream about a plane crash and it's very generic, well, you know what? Planes crash all the time.
1: Mm-hmm.
0: They, you know, so eventually a plane's going to crash, unfortunately, and then that person's going to say, I dream that. Oh, not so fast. If you want to get into where I consider it documented, you have to have something very, very specific about that plane crash. Something very, very specific. And when you read my documented ones, you'll see what I'm talking about. I'm very, very specific about it. And then those plane crashes, they have to happen very immediately, you know, not months later, unless it's so specific that months later is acceptable. If there's something so different, so detailed, people's names, what they look like, the place where it crashed, those are the things that are useful precogs. Other than that, please don't call it in my presence a precog because my criteria
1: The ones that I'm interested in would be the ones where, for example, you're scheduled for a flight. You have a precognitive a dream or whatever that says this plane is going to crash. So you cancel your flight and then document the fact that you think this is going to happen and then it happens. Well, that's pretty solid stuff. Not conclusive, but pretty solid. What are the odds? We're going to take a break here, and then we're going to open the phone lines when we come back. I'm Art Bell for George Norrie from Manila, Philippines. Indeed so. Here I am from all the way over there. My guest is Starfire Tor, and I've been kind of reflecting and listening very carefully to what she's been saying. Now, I get, you know, computer messages, fast blasts, as I do the program, and a lot of people think that she is crazy as a loon. I'm not one of them. I really don't. I'm not in that camp at all. I don't think she's crazy as a loon. What I think is that she has discovered a lot of things that we've been talking about for years and has given her own interpretation to them. And fair enough, she's been doing this for years. Strange that I haven't run into her previously, but she's been doing it for years. She's known Whitley, apparently, for years. So all of this is new to me. The things she's talking about are not new to me, whether it would be time slips, the possibility of parallel universes, reality shift manifestation is what she calls it. I call it intention, or focusing intention or consciousness experiments. But these are all similar things. So, you know, crazy? No, absolutely not. Discovering, perhaps feeling that she's discovered things that have existed since probably time began. We talked about when time began. And given her own interpretation to them. That's what I think we're dealing with here. At any rate, I'd love to take calls. I know that a lot of you have had the experiences that we've been talking about this night, and I'd love to hear about them. And for those of you who don't believe any of this, there will be nothing that we can say that will convince you. For those who have experienced it, there will be nothing that will change your mind. You already know it is so. And with that in mind, we'll go to an hour of calls in a moment. Well, all right, once again, Starfire Tower. Welcome back to the program. We're going to go to call Starfire and see what people have to say about all of this. As I mentioned, we get, you know, a lot of computer messages as we're doing the program, and there are a lot of people who think it sounds all like New Age gibberish, and it may be in the nature of the presentation. I'm not sure. But that's what they think it sounds like, some of them anyway. And there are others, myself included, who think that you're totally on to something in all of these different areas, and we're just sort of looking at it in different ways, but it's the same thing indeed. So if you're ready, we'll go to calls. How about that?
0: I'm ready.
1: Okay. Here we go. Let's go to, I think, Houston, Texas brings us John. And, John, you're on the air with Starfire. Hi.
2: Thank you. I've got three incidences. One has to do with an after wedding reception.
1: Okay.
2: I've never caught a garter because I'm blind. They're just nearly so. I was nearly blinded. Anyway, I imagined how I wanted the garter to arc through the air, and glance off a guy's shoulder and into a cup that I was holding halfway.
1: Yes.
2: And I said, you know, I don't want to try to make this happen. I'll just let it happen.
1: Mm-hmm.
2: But I did this imagination exercise three times, and it came away from the guy's hand, came across in a shallow arc, hit the guy's arm, and right over into the cup that I was holding. And I haven't ever told the people at the wedding about this, so I don't think they're listening tonight. It's way past their bedtime.
1: No, that's a big wow, because they'd think you're out of your mind.
2: The other, yeah, that's probably what she'll think, too. The other deal was I was listening to records that have thunderstorm background music, and people died. A woman came down in a parking garage, and were filled up with water because the flooding. I had been imagining that it would not bother my father's house nor the area of the town that I was in. So I'm wondering, I'm thinking responsibility, where you're given some kind of gift, you're responsible for it. And I was wondering she might think of an instant like I've been talking about.
1: Okay, well, I'm going to key on the word responsibility. Starfire, when we were doing all of these experiments years ago with the weather, it finally got to the point where I got cold feet. I actually got scared because I realized that I was, with the aid of millions of people, attempting to manipulate a complex system like the weather that I didn't understand properly in the first place. And so I got concerned that, for example, we might try to alter the course of a hurricane that was due to hit the coast. And we might make a horrible mistake. For example, we might move the hurricane away from its original area, and what had been a Category 1 now goes back out into the Gulf and finds warm water and grows and becomes a Category 4 or 5 or something, and then hits. In other words, I had such little understanding of the mechanism driving this that I realized we could make a horrible mistake, and I stopped doing it. Have you had any concerns like that with what you call reality shift manifestation?
0: Yes. In fact, I had the exact fear that you had when I first created a change in weather. I just wasn't thorough enough, and instead I created a tornado. Fortunately, it didn't hit land, but it did disrupt a regatta, I think, in Australia. It scared me a lot, and I stopped doing that for a while until I did more research, put more into it, put more integrity behind it, and limited what I was doing to a certain type of weather modification. Even when I did the wildfires in California, I was so concerned that I might create mud flows. You know, that doesn't matter if somebody dies from a fire or a mud flow, you know. So, yes, fear. Art, I'm right with you there. So I'm very respectful of it, and I very sparingly do weather modification. I do not, and I have not in years, touched a hurricane because of fear.
1: All right. Howard, from my home state in Nevada, you're on the air with Starfire. Good morning.
3: Oh, is this me, Howard?
1: Yes, it is.
3: Oh,
1: Art. Only you know that for sure, but it's like you, yes.
3: Yeah, Howard Beale calling, Art. Super cool. One of my goals is accomplished. I used to be a dumbwell farm boy in the Pacific Northwest when you were like an independent doing your political stuff, and I would catch you on the skip. Anyway, so I get to talk to Art Bell. Anyway, to Starfire, my question was, if you would try to shift time at this very, very moment, tell me what would you like to do? We can do it now.
0: Human beings, people, even with great intent, cannot create time shifts. That's not within the program. You can create localized reality shifts for yourself, but not time shifts. So, can't help you there.
1: So time shifts are something that we don't understand sufficiently yet to control in any way. I don't know of anybody who has ever claimed a time shift. They just happen.
0: I'm very talented with reality shifts, and even I wouldn't claim a time shift. I'm not even sure that we would have the capability. I'm not sure that we have what it takes to do that. That may be a protection that's built into the program, possibly. But I don't know. I haven't gotten to that end of the road yet.
1: Mm-hmm. Okay. I don't know is a good answer. David in Victoria, British Columbia. How you doing, David?
4: Oh, I'm doing great. Thanks, Honor, Art, and Starfire. It's a dynamic duo you've got going there. I wanted to relate what I thought for years was a precognitive dream. I only remembered this a few years ago, but it was like 55, sort of been 40 years, 45 years ago when I was 10. And I had a really super lucid dream about, I even saw myself walking in the PJs down a path by the house. And I was taken to this like cigar, sort of a chrome big giant pill. It was like a ship or some sort. And I was shown these screens. I got a little awareness of a being that was like a cocoon sort of from the movie guy, like glowy guy. But this is way before the movie came out. Anyway, he showed me these screens where there was these like urban warfare, and it seemed to be like in North America, and tanks rolling through cities, and mummies screaming, clutching their babies and stuff. Just horrible stuff. And I thought it was, well, was that precognitive? Oh, no.
0: Okay, well.
4: I know now. I don't really think it was precognitive at all. I think I was being sort of gauged or tested of what would my emotional reaction be.
0: Well, any time that I hear somebody say something like that, I have a criterion. So the first thing I want to know is, were you watching a movie? Were you reading something? What were you personally exposed to? Could be a dream. It could be something stimulated from what you were exposed to. Then the other thing I want to ask you is, have you ever had actual precogs where you dream something and then wham, it happened? Because that tells a lot. People don't have singular precogs.
1: Unfortunately, he's off the line. But, what he said about being shown screens calls to mind Gordon Michael Scallion. Do you know that name?
0: Yes.
1: Hey, Gordon Michael had similar experiences. He was shown when he has his visions or precognitive experiences, he's shown several screens.
0: Right.
1: And finally, the experience will reoccur and reoccur. Finally, one of the screens, the only way he can describe it is it will be brilliant, it will be in color, and it will be very vivid, while the other screens through these experiences slowly sort of fade to black and white, if you will. So the one that becomes vivid is the one that is going to become the reality. At least that's the way he explained it.
0: Well, that sounds great. And that would be completely specific to him, and it sounds beautiful, and I've no problem with it. And if this if David is having something similar to that and he has not been exposed to scallion screens, then that would be very interesting. But beyond that, I don't know what to do with the information. I'd say write it up and any other things like that you've ever had and see if there's a pattern.
1: Mm-hmm. All right. To Michael in Cleveland, Ohio. Good morning, Michael.
5: Good evening, Art and Starfire.
0: Hi.
5: Art, in Waiting for a Mechanism, describing alternative shifting timelines seems as subjective as me describing a DMT experience. So, Starfire, my two-part question is, please, can you explain at the level of the synapse gap in the brain how dreaming accesses other shifting reality timelines? It would seem that verification that's causal and not descriptive is where any core understanding lies.
0: Okay. You're kind of mixing up a little the science there. You're talking about the dreaming brain. You're talking about synapses in the brain, but the dreaming brain does not shift time. Okay? The dreaming brain is accessing information that is like streaming data, just like you're picking up streaming data off your computer. So me saying that, could you please reframe your question based on that?
5: I asked specifically how dreaming accesses other shifting reality timelines at the level of the synapse in the brain, the actual mechanism that would allow us to have that experience, which would be a cause, and not just the descriptive effects that you have been describing.
0: Right. Okay. You're talking about accessing, I'm just going to call it coexisting timelines or that data. The dreaming brain, you know, scientists, even to this day, cannot really tell you the source of the dreaming brain. They know what parts of the brain become active. They know that the brain is firing off. They know the synapses and neurons and all that are firing off, but they don't understand why. And the most that we get from them is that it's psychological, that it's some retread of either the day that we've had or our brain is putting together scenes that reflect our psychological state.
1: Okay, he's asking how the brain accesses right. These other timelines.
0: Right. So the brain itself is a biological machine. That is in itself, as a biological entity, is an interface. It was created to be an interface and a projector for the core matrix. So the brain functions. Whatever fires off, fires off. The brain itself is the machine. It's a biological machine. So whatever the internal workings of the of the brain are firing off, it creates imagery. That's not a mystery. But where the imagery comes from, that's what's been the mystery. So I'm suggesting, because of my research, that this is the brain with the body quieted and not having to deal with the five senses. The brain is now freer to pick up this data. It's like raw data, raw streaming data.
1: Okay, that's all fair enough, but really what you're saying is you don't know how it specifically does that.
0: Well, I mean, it's what any scientist, I mean, I do. But I can't, I mean, if I started to speak the language of the science, I think I would make mistakes just off the top of my head, and I don't want to scientifically make a mistake. So I'm just referring him to the various sciences that are known now of how the brain functions when the images are in the brain. That biology still is true to what I'm saying. It's the origin of the images that I'm talking about.
1: Okay. All right. Ed in Allentown, Pennsylvania, you're on the air with Starfire. Hi.
6: Good morning, Art.
1: Good morning.
6: Rare pleasure, and really happy to speak to both you and to Starfire. I was wondering if Starfire, if you had ever come across anybody who had lack of oxygen, like a medical condition that caused them to see precognitively and or happen to other universes. I had an experience in 2001
0: mm-hmm.
6: in which, and I did have a precog the morning of 9/11, right, getting ready for work at 4 o'clock in the morning.
0: Mm-hmm.
6: I was a very busy person. And actually, part of my question and comment was about Gordon Michael Scallion, because when I was in the hospital, I was having similar experiences to him. And then Art mentioned Gordon Michael. The thing was, my oxygen levels had resulted from 20-plus years of chronic sleep apnea, untreated.
0: Mm-hmm. Yeah.
6: And by the time I made it to the hospital, I was, like, collapsing.
1: Actually, we can make this a sort of a double question. One regarding, say, oxygen deprivation for a period of time causing you to see something or have a precognitive experience. Or we can talk about drugs and ask Starfire if either one of these mind-altering experiences will enhance your ability to have a precognitive experience.
0: Ed, first of all, I'm sorry about your sleep apnea. I hope that you've improved since then. I'm just going to say that some lack of oxygen hallucinations, including some near-death experience hallucinations, which are the same, some of them are just images that are in the brain that are rolling around that are being accessed. Others are being accessed through the interface. I have no way whatsoever of knowing what you were accessing without really taking down exactly what you perceived and seeing whether it's something that can be tracked down into your waking world or whether it just remained within your brain as an experience.
1: All right. We've got to pause here. We're at a break point. And when we get back, I'm going to ask again about drugs, whether drugs are in fact a doorway to experiences that you might not otherwise have. Do they open doors or do they slam them shut? Here I am, and indeed from Manila, Philippines, the other side of the world, from the great majority of you, it's great to be here and it's great to be alive. My guest is Starfire Tor, and I've got a number of questions for her, one about drugs and then one from Dave in Fort Myers, Florida. All of that directly ahead. We'll be right back. Starfire, the most compelling piece of evidence that you presented tonight, in my opinion, I'm sure many others, was the Circuit City building and the incident that dates back to, what, June 29th, 2001, right?
0: Correct.
1: Dave in Fort Myers, Florida, fast blast the following. Art, it's hard to believe someone when they say they had video proof of an event now for 8 years, but they don't want to release it to the public. And that's, it's fair comment.
0: Well, actually, Dave, I've had very similar evidence that goes back farther than that. My interest is the research and to get it right and to not just to go to the public and say, oh, look what I found. Oh, look what I have.
1: But that is what you're doing.
0: Well, at this moment, at some
1: right.
0: point in time, but I've been around for a very long time.
1: Right.
0: And, I'm not selling anything. I'm just sharing my research at this time because I just feel the time is right. And I will be coming out with this information, but I'm not directing you to a video or a book or anything else. It's not there for you to buy.
1: I understand.
0: I'm sharing this because I think that people have gotten to a point where a good number of people can actually begin to think about what I'm talking about. If I can get a dialogue going, if I can get people to think about it, even what I've said about intention, what about peace prayers and war? If If I can just get people to think about that, think about it, the rest will come. Now, you were asking about drugs.
1: That's right. Drugs like, for example, DMT and other similar drugs that produce very big mind-altering events. Do you think there are keys to these other realities?
0: Okay. Personally, I want to say that I personally do not drink alcohol and I do not take mind-altering drugs.
1: Okay.
0: That's a personal choice. I don't want anything to corrupt what I already have going. I respect my brain very much. Now, I know that drugs, mind-altering drugs, have been around since the ancient times and have been used by natives and drug culture. I'm very mixed bag about this because I've seen, like everyone else has, how much damage to the brain that has been done to people who have gone on trips, gone on drug trips. So right now, I'm going to say that unless such a drug adventure were done under the strictest of scientific control, where it would be guaranteed that that person's brain was not fried or altered in a negative way, I'd say stay away from it. Otherwise, I'm sure
1: that's good advice. That's standard advice. But again, the question was, do you think that drugs, mind-altering drugs, could be an open door to these kinds of experiences?
0: Yes.
1: Because these other realities.
0: Okay.
1: These.
0: Personally, I want to say that I personally do not drink alcohol and I do not take mind-altering drugs.
1: Okay.
0: That's a personal choice. I don't want anything to corrupt what I already have going. I respect my brain very much. Now, I know that drugs, mind-altering drugs, have been around since the ancient times and have been used by natives and drug culture. I'm very mixed bag about this because I've seen, like everyone else has, how much damage to the brain that has been done to people who have gone on trips, gone on drug trips. So right now, I'm going to say that unless such a drug adventure were done under the strictest of scientific control, where it would be guaranteed that that person's brain was not fried or altered in a negative way, I'd say stay away from it. Otherwise, I'm sure
1: that's good advice. That's standard advice. But again, the question was, do you think that drugs mind-altering

0: that has been done to people who have gone on trips, gone on drug trips. So right now, I'm going to say that unless such a drug adventure were done under the strictest of scientific control, where it would be guaranteed that that person's brain was not fried or altered in a negative way, I'd say stay away from it. Otherwise, I'm sure.
1: Well, I'm sure that's good advice. That's standard advice. But again, the question was, do you think that drugs, mind-altering drugs, could be an open door to these kinds of experiences?
0: Yes. Yes.
1: Okay.
0: Yes.
1: Okay. Good. All right. All right. Let's go to Columbus, Ohio, where we find Chris. Good morning, Chris. How are you?
2: Yes. I've listened to you for many years. All right. One of the things I want to mention about the electromagnetic field is we got to go back to the Philadelphia experiment, Alex Beal, how they created that. Has she considered the timeline was broken at that time, which may have brought the Circuit City building up and back, and that might be something to do with the timeline shift. This is a person, Alex Beal, with the Philadelphia experiment, that did claim that he created a time bubble, which might be affecting what she has experienced. Has she ever looked in that research or gone that way or even looked at the lecture?
1: All right, I guess actually the question is, do you think that something like well, the Philadelphia experiment was an interesting story, Al Bielek told it. There are others who have told it. It was an electromagnetic experiment to make a ship disappear. I'm sure you know all about it. So could some of these things that you have described, these reality shift manifestations perhaps, be produced by some sort of machine and electromagnetic field?
0: Well, I'm sorry to disappoint, Chris, but it is my opinion that the Philadelphia experiment never happened. That was a hoax. I'm not saying that electromagnetic testings of something else weren't done, but the Philadelphia experience, no. And it should not be used to explore time travel. Anyone who has latched into the Philadelphia experiment would simply, in my opinion, be a caution. So I'm sorry, but I can't discuss the Philadelphia experiment as if it's something that was real when I don't believe it was.
1: Goodness.
0: And by the way, the ship, the Eldridge, research indicates that it was sold to, I think, Greece. I followed all the numbers, as have a few other researchers like myself. And let me tell you something, reality here. The government would not have let go of anything like a ship or even pieces of a ship to a foreign country if it were involved in such an outstanding cutting-edge research like that. You know, that's part of the way that I
1: agree with you, and I think Anthony in Arizona does too. I heard him saying, "Oh yeah," in the background. He's with us now. Anthony, hello.
3: Yes, how are you doing, Mr. Bell?
1: Doing okay.
3: Yeah, hi, Starf, are you?
0: Oh, hi.
3: I love your show, Mr. Bell. I've been listening for over 12 years.
1: Thank you.
3: You're a definite impact in my life, and I hope nobody goes anywhere. In fact, the show's replaced in place of my TV, so I don't even watch TV anymore. But I have a couple of things I just want to bring up, again, with the Circus City situation.
0: Okay.
1: Sure.
3: And other examples as such. I was just wondering, how do you pinpoint or get an idea of the locations these things may occur?
1: Oh, that's a very good question, Starfire.
0: Okay, well, years and years and years of research, and I noticed that a lot of the time anomalies that I was finding were where earthquakes were, earthquake fault lines. And so basically, I just got a map, and I started to follow earthquake fault lines. And so I do a lot of my research around or on earthquake faults, and the Circuit City building is right by an earthquake fault. So
1: it's very intriguing. You know that there are electromagnetic anomalies associated with tectonic movement.
0: Oh, yeah. Oh, definitely.
1: So
0: yeah.
1: That sort
0: earthquake,
1: of blasts us back to the last
0: the
1: question.
0: Energy, sure.
1: Mm-hmm. All right. We're so short on time. Tracy in South Carolina, hi, you're on with Starfire and Art Bell.
4: Art, I just want to say that I've been a long-time listener. It's the first time I've ever managed to get through, though.

0: have a comment and a question. The comment concerns what I think might be an example of what Starfire is referring to as a temporal anomaly that happened locally in my town. I drive a taxi at night, so I listen to you all the time. Mm-hmm. We were really slow, and we were listening to the scanner. And there was a shooting that occurred at a local Waffle House. There are multiple witnesses, people inside the restaurant. It happened in the parking lot. The ladies that worked there, all the cab drivers here, heard it over the scanner. And we drove by and saw the police and, you know, the whole thing.
1: Right.
0: Well, it never made the news. It never made the TV. Never made the papers. So I got to asking about it, and all the people who were witnesses to it remembered it. But apparently it never happened now.
2: Yeah.
1: yeah, that's exactly what you've been talking about.
2: Right.
0: Yeah, the guy who was shot and killed was he's alive now. And the guy who shot him and killed him is out walking around free.
1: Well, if that isn't right down the alley of what you've been saying, Starfire.
2: Exactly. That's a time shift living dead event, and that's a dual timeline memory conflict. Perfect. That happens to people everywhere all the time. Thank you for sharing that.
1: Yes, thank you indeed. All right, to the District of Columbia and Matt. Good morning, Matt.
3: Yes, sir, Art Bell and ma'am. Great hearing you tonight. Art, I discovered you in 96 driving cross country at night through the desert, and it was amazing back then and still today. Definitely want to support your 9/11 precognition situation. I was living, sleeping, dreaming, working in a building just north of Building 7 back then. And also living on Lower East Side of New York. And in July, walking down the street, I looked up and could swear I saw both towers on fire. I ran screaming down the street, grabbed my roommates, pulled them upstairs to the roof, screaming how the World Trade Center was on fire. And they would eventually calm me down to say, no, it's clouds.
2: Huh.
3: And then over the next 2 months, I had a series of all kinds of signs from having lunch there on the plaza of the World Trade Center the day before. I made the comment that it looked like a cemetery in Israel with a stone, two stones and one on top. And eventually that morning on 9/11, I flew cross country out of Newark Airport on a wide body jet, in my case, to San Diego. So I sort of was pulled closer and closer until finally when it actually happened. Well, that's a long story, but make a long story short, definitely support you there. But I want to challenge you on the concept of peace prayers and mantras. I think it was in 86 when the harmonic convergence, the sort of first concept of world peace prayer had gone on. Am I correct?
2: I don't remember the exact date. But
3: well, I believe it was 86. And 89 is when, you know, frankly, the Soviet Union, the Iron Curtain came down. And having studied that in college, if anything, the, you know, thousands of nuclear, you know, at the moment's notice, hair trigger nukes that I'm not saying we're in a safer time with the loose nukes, but we're certainly back down away from that. And so I think there's possible linkage there. And in terms of focused intention, I definitely had personal success with creative visualization, super high end, you know, exact matching numbers, dollar amounts, things wished for and so on. And the only explanation of all the psychic phenomena I've experienced lifetime, all sorts of different things, is that quantum level that I don't think I've heard you guys talk about tonight, where, you know, the holographic universe concept where every electron is ultimately entangled at a subatomic level, thus allowing for, you know, everything from precognitive through all the other sorts of phenomena that
1: we opened the show with that. So we did talk about it. Whitley made any number of comments about that, and I think it all is entangled.
2: All entangled.
1: All right. He made a good point, though, didn't he, about you remember that?
2: Yes, he talked about the harmonic convergence and the wall coming down and that as a peace prayer. If you could prove that there was a direct, you know, relation between a peace prayer for intent to actually bring down that wall, then you have something there. But otherwise, we're still left with the larger picture of millions and millions of people over time doing peace prayers, and we're still a planet at war, very violent, more violent than ever before. So that's what I'm saying. The energy has to go somewhere. Where is it going? That's all I want people to think about. It's an amazing thing once you're...
1: I'm not sure, Starfire, that it's legit to say more violent than ever before. It's not more violent than the First World War, the Second World War, the Korean War, Vietnam, for that matter. We have terrorism, but if you're looking at scales and numbers, indeed the world is a more peaceful place than it was for our fathers.
2: Really?
1: Give it some thought. Absolutely. I mean, just sheer numbers alone, the number of people killed in the Great World Wars, and even the somewhat lesser but still violent wars that occurred in our lifetimes. I think that's a fair comment. Let's move on, though. We're so short on time. Too bad. Montreal, Canada brings Sophie. Sophie, you're on the air. Good morning.
4: Hi, Art. Hi, Starfire. It's an honor to speak to the two of you.
1: Hi.
4: I just finished reading Robert A. Monroe, and it was a real...
1: You're cutting out on us. Are you on a cell phone or something? You're cutting out.
4: No, unfortunately, I'm on Skype. I just want some tips and tricks on having out-of-body experience, my body when I'm having an out-of-body experience.
1: Okay. I don't know how into out-of-body experiences you are, Starfire. It's a whole
2: separate... I actually teach it. So
1: you
2: just
1: okay.
2: Go to my interdimension list and join. I'll give you everything. It's totally free.
1: Okay. While we're on the subject, where do you recommend people go? You mentioned your Facebook page.
2: If they go to my www.starfiretour.com, you'll see the links to my interdimension list, my profile on Facebook and MySpace and Twitter. 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
1: Okay.
2: And you can check out everything I'm talking about, all the documented stuff.
1: All right. Lee in Salt Lake City, you're on the air with Art Bell and Starfire. Hi.
5: Hi, Art. I really, really miss you. There's no one like you, but I'm glad you're happy.
1: Thank you.
5: To Starfire, I'm afraid that I'm going to have to challenge you a little.
2: Sure.
5: I'm not trying to be mean or anything, but you're a little condescending and a little full of yourself. But one thing that was brought up in the beginning was that you were going to prove how the timeline shifts explain the paranormal and other anomalies, and I didn't even hear that all night. And I was wondering if you could touch on that in the 3 minutes that are left.
1: Okay.
2: Well, if I'm full of myself, well, shame on me. I thought that I had touched on certain examples of time shifts. One of them is the time shift Living Dead. Were you listening during the show when I was discussing that?
1: Hopefully she was.
2: Good, because that is one of the examples that people can realize all on their own that a time shift has happened. Another thing are synchronicities and coincidences and time prompts that people experience all the time. My research is indicating that these items are also the brain being very aware of changes in the timeline, and these prompts and coincidences are what's left over to try to ping the brain and get the brain to try to recognize that something in their reality has changed. So those are ways that people themselves can get into a dialogue about it, synchronicities, coincidences, and time prompts. And, in fact, the 11-11 time prompt is one of them. I want to point out to people that computers have a language. That language is ones and zeros. It's very possible that the very famous 11-11 time prompt is simply saying, the core matrix exists. Pay attention. That's one level, just a suggestion to think about. Okay?
1: Actually, that is worth a little bit of thought. Yes. Where do you go from here, Starfire? Are you going to write a book?
2: I am. I am writing a book on reality shift manifestation, which will explain, of course, about the core matrix and coexisting timelines and time shifts. And I want to try to give people the methodology of reality shift manifestation, actual documented examples. I'm getting permissions from the people over the years that I've worked with, just to try to give some hope. And I think they'll find that it fits in very nicely with the other intentions that they've been working on. And like I said, to get a dialogue going, that's one of the things I'm doing.
1: How does Starfire earn a living?
2: I'm in the entertainment industry. I have a production company.
1: Okay.
2: And I also am a consultant with a lot of other companies.
1: I understand. Very, very interesting. And I don't know how you've been going all these years and we've not previously connected.
2: It must be a time shift.
1: Maybe it is a good example of a time shift. I'm not sure. Anyway, listen, it has been an absolute pleasure having you on the program. Not everybody understands your presentation or method of presentation, but I certainly understand the things that you've been working on, and they're very much like an awful lot of things we've worked on this program. So it's a good fit. Starfire, thank you very, very much.
2: Thank you.
1: And have a very good night. I'm sure we'll do this again one day. And again, yes, very, very interesting. You know, people react in interesting ways to somebody's presentation. They like, they don't like, but the actual substance, the material that she's talking about, resonates with so much of what we've been doing over the years. And I guess that's it for this night. We're out of time. So given another opportunity, one of these days, you'll hear me back here again. From Manila, Philippines, I'm Art Bell. Night all.
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10: It probably has been 10 years since I granted JC the honor of, spending an hour or so with the audience, so it appears to be real. Guess who, JC?
11: It is I, JC, Webster III, and you did not introduce me correctly, Mr. Bale. As usual, you are disrespecting me.
10: There was nothing at all.
11: Insultation!
10: Insultation, there's nothing in this communique about the way you should be introduced.
11: I should be introduced as the bringer of the new revelation, God's 10-star general in the war against media pornography.
10: Okay, well, let's find out exactly what this new revelation is. What do you mean?
11: God is angry. That is the new revelation. He has been given to me to bring forth in the fight against media pornography, because, you see, what has happened to our country, this God built this nation as his house, and his house has been overrun with media pornographers, degenerates. When our founding fathers fled those crazies in Europe because they wanted to get away from their decadent evil ways, they came here and God built a place in the wilderness for them, and his house has been overrun, and God, he tried to send his son. He tried to give us an easy way out.
10: Jay-Z, obviously you and Edna have a computer, or you could not have sent me this demand, right? You have a computer.
11: We have access, and that's another thing I want to talk about.
10: Well, before you get off on that, look, JC, if you have a computer, that means that you get all kinds of email with porn in it,
11: yes,
10: right?
11: Yes, and that's what I want to talk about, is your filthy listeners have been sending so much filthy pornography.
10: My listeners have been?
11: Yes. Yes.
10: Really?
11: Yes, they have.
10: I recall that we published on the website several years ago a couple of email communiques from Edna Pringle.
11: I was surprised you had the guts to put the new commandments on your website. And we are still getting pornography.
10: Is Edna Pringle your biblical mate?
11: My bimbo? No, she is not my mate. How dare you?
10: Well, you didn't explain then. In what relationship to you is Edna Pringle?
11: A servant. A woman in her place who knows where her place is, and that is at the feet of the man who is bringing down the new revolution. She is at the feet of the general for God's war on pornography.
10: Is Edna, is Edna listening to all of this right now?
11: No, I am angry at Edna.
10: For?
11: Because I'm not going to get into the details, but she seems to think that she wants to go off and find another man, and she has been questioning me.
10: What in heaven's name could have brought her to a decision like that?
11: She...
10: A warm, caring person like yourself.
11: I know exactly who is doing it, and it's the devil.
10: It's the devil.
11: And about the pornography, and I don't want people sending pornography to her anymore because you're corrupting her. So we have a new... If your listeners want to send... You want to send filth and talk to me, they can talk to my cousin. And we have a new email, and it's boiling pits of sewage at yahoo.com. So you send your filth to the boiling pits of sewage at yahoo.com, and I will send a new commandment to you.
10: Boiling pits of sewage?
11: Boiling pits of sewage.
10: At yahoo.com.
11: Is that a real
10: address, or are you putting us on?
11: That, I am not a liar. Don't you call me a liar, Mr.
10: Well,
11: no,
10: I asked if you were putting
11: liar.
10: Us on.
11: You call me a liar.
10: Well, no, well, I'm sorry you take it that way. Boiling pits of sewage.
11: Boiling pits of sewage. Because that is where all the media pornographers are going to go. They're going to be tossed into the boiling pits of sewage. And they're going to have a body of excrement. And they'll be covered in red-hot excrement for all eternity.
10: Yes, yes. Look, global warming, G-L-O-N-A-L, warming.
11: Global warming.
10: Global warming. Well, Edna wrote this.
11: Well, that's right, because I do not encourage my followers or anybody
10: to get
11: into book learning. Book learning is evil.
10: Perhaps you wrote this.
11: I tell her what to write.
10: Yeah, it has the sound of JC to it.
11: Listen, I will not touch a computer.
10: Let me hear you spell global warming.
11: I am not going to do what you tell me to do. This is not a spelling bee, Mr. Bell. This is spiritual combat.
10: Global warming is a very important topic to me, so let's hear it. What exactly...
11: Let me tell you. Global warming, because hell, as you know, is in the center of Earth, and it is heating up. And this is what's happening, Mr. Bell, is the dirtier the souls are getting, the more corrupt that they're getting, the more they're being pornographized by the media pornographers, they burn hotter. They burn hotter in hell. You see, a good person who does one bad thing and goes to hell doesn't burn as hot as a degenerate that has been degeneratized by the media pornographers. Their souls are burning hotter and hotter in hell.
10: I've got it. Degenerate souls burning hotter, causing global warming.
11: That's global warming!
10: Well, then spell it right!
11: Less book burning! More book burning!
10: More book burning.
11: More book burning!
10: You wouldn't burn... Would you burn books?
11: I burn. We just had a book burning. We just had to burn the newest Harry Potter book because it's attacking and killing Christians.
10: You burned a Harry Potter book?
11: I didn't just burn them, Mr. Bell. I took holy sticks of dynamite and blew them up. But it's a compound.
10: That means you had to buy them first, didn't you?
11: Mr. Bell, we confiscate them. And it's better that we buy them so that we keep them out of the hands of children who are going to be turned to the devil by Harry Potter.
10: So you believe, then, that the particularly evil souls are burning at an ever hotter rate, causing some of the heat to radiate around the world into the atmosphere, and that's why it's getting warmer.
11: The throbbing heat of hell is radiating out, and people can feel it. And that's why volcanoes are going off. And that's why the hot spots you're talking about are going off. And tsunamis and earthquakes and plagues and floods and fires. It's because those evil, corrupted souls that the devil wants so badly, the filthier the sinner, the hotter the burn.
10: Why, J.C., do you think that I am personally involved with the devil? I've always wondered about
11: that. Mr. Bell, you are simply the most dangerous man in America.
10: And in what way?
11: You have created an intellectual tower of Babel with your radio program. I want you to take a listen to me. Do you know a man named Stuart McBurney?
10: No.
11: Does that name ring a bell to you?
10: It does not.
11: Of course it wouldn't, because he was the voice of Americanism. For years, he held the line against the Soviet Union. He was the greatest radio man ever. And you are on sacred ground, which is talk radio. This is the realm of the conservatives. We have been using talk radio to take back America from the hippie degenerate no-goods that have corrupt and degenerated our society over time.
10: Then you actually consider yourself to be a right-wing talk show host.
11: I should have my own show, and
1: oh,
11: I will
1: it.
11: Have my own show, and
1: really?
11: That is in works, Mr. L.
1: I can well imagine it might be. Do you really think you could keep up this phony baloney act for that long?
11: Excuse me? You dare accuse me? You are the one with baloney, Mr. L.
1: Do you really think you could keep up this act like that?
11: This is not an act, Mr. Bale. This is the anointing brought forth unto me from God.
1: You really feel all of this comes to you directly from God and not the devil?
11: There you go, revealing your true self. I am not being influenced by the devil, Mr. Bale. You are the one. You are the one creating the intellectual tower of Babel.
7: Your voice, Casey, has a certain tone to it that we all wonder about.
11: I want everyone out there in the audience right now to listen to this. This is the true voice of the man that you have been listening to for these years. He is the one trying to drag your soul down to Satan so that you will be thrown into the boiling pits of sewage, skinned alive, dipped in salt, and eaten and devoured over and over again.
1: Dipped in salt?
11: Dipped in salt.
1: What does salt have to do with it?
11: Because it burns!
1: Oh, I see. That's after you get scratches in the pit of sewage.
11: After the devil sticks you with his pitchfork over and over and over again.
1: Mm. And, well, you say here people are going to be eaten by... Did you mean eaten or beaten by the devil?
11: Eaten, both. The devil is going to eat your body up, and he's going to take it and eat it up, and then you're going to be excreted out.
1: Give me that sound again, please.
11: What sound?
1: That eating sound.
11: No, I don't have to do what you say.
1: Come on.
11: Mr. Bale... You're trying to get me off my message.
1: That's not hard, J.C.
11: And my message, I am trying to save America from the utter destruction of the satanic Soviet Union.
1: But so the Soviet Union doesn't exist anymore, buddy.
11: Yes, it does.
1: No,
11: that's
1: it doesn't.
11: That's why you and your friends in the media love to perpetrate.
1: The Soviet Union crumbled, J.C. You know that. I know you know it.
11: That is a lie, Mr. Bell. It is a deception from the devil. The devil's deception.
1: Everything bad is from the devil, isn't it, J.C.?
11: Everything is from the devil.
1: You know what I think? I think... You're consumed by the devil.
11: I am not consumed by the devil, and I am insulted that you would even insinuate such things. You disrespect me continually.
1: You know, a lot of people are curious, J.C., what part of the country are you from? Where do you originate from?
11: I am not going to disclose my secret location.
1: Just
11: God will reveal to those who are faithful to come calling to our new ground.
1: Just how can all these people come if they don't know where you are?
11: God's going to tell them. He's going to speak to the hearts of the faithful.
1: Is that right?
11: We are going to be relocating anyway to a new compound in Idaho, the Great American Pacific.
1: Yeah, so your headquarters is going to be in Idaho?
11: That's correct.
1: Uh-huh.
11: We're going to have a brand new compound, and God is going to reveal to the hearts of the faithful, and he's going to call them like a tolling of the bell. The faithful will come to their knees in droves.
7: Well, Jesse, we need to take a break. That'd be all right with you, buddy.
11: Yeah, so you can sell your demonic wares.
7: Yeah, baby.
1: From the high desert, this is Coast to Coast AM, rocking on through the night. We've got J.C., and he will take your phone call. So if you want to talk to J.C., this is the opportunity of a lifetime. Yeah, man, this music is J.C. all the way. He'll be back in a moment. We're going to take calls from some of you out there and see how you react to the man who thinks the world is heating up from the souls that are burning in hell. Do you know? The pits of sewage down there. Right back.
12: By the way, Jay-Z, that is your anthem. And when I play it, I squat down.
11: What?
12: You heard me.
11: I mean, that music that you're playing is making me sick.
1: That's your anthem, J.C.
11: Not my anthem.
1: Yes, it is.
11: No, it's not.
1: You wanted an anthem, you've got it. Now I
11: want
1: to know what the hell.
11: Before
1: I subject you to callers who are waiting to, well, I don't know what they're waiting for and why they're calling, but before we go to that, I want to know what's so evil about my cute little furry cats. They're beautiful. Look,
11: cats are demonic creatures, Mr. Bell.
1: Say what?
11: They are lycanthropes. Demons in disguise.
1: They are not.
11: Yes, they are.
1: They are the sweetest little fur balls you'll ever want to meet.
11: They're evil.
1: No. If you think cats are evil, J.C., then let me tell you, brother.
7: You're evil.
11: Cats are evil because they steal souls, and they are the familiars of Satanists. Now, let me tell you, you're still disrespecting me. You're not allowing me to make my points about media pornography. And
1: well, one of your points was evil cats.
11: Cats, yes. Devil cats. Demons. They hide themselves in the appearance of what they look. They try to look like these innocent, furry little things, but they're really demons. And they really are, they're evil. You look at their eyes, and they look at you, and they just want to devour you, and they want to steal your soul. I've got one cat right now on my compound that I have been chasing for the better part of a year.
10: You know what? I think you're overly sensitive on this whole pornography issue. Now, maybe it would be true, JC, that you, in your idle time, look at what? I bet.
11: In my idle time, I review all manner of.
10: I knew it.
11: Well, you are trying to insinuate that I would enjoy media pornography. If I have to review a Larry Flynn magazine, I do not enjoy it one bit. I have to know the enemy, and I'm going to tell you, there's more to media pornography than dirty pictures of naked people. I'm going to make a point here right now because you need to hear this.
10: And every moment that you see it wounds your soul, JC, right?
11: It can't harm me because I'm praying against it. God has charged me with this work. God has charged and given me the energy, the power. God, when
10: so
11: when
10: it's like you're praying against it, but you're looking at it going, oh yeah,
11: how
10: right?
11: Yeah. Your program, the valid point of ideas in your program makes me sick. To insinuate that I would sit there and enjoy it makes me sick. Mr. Bell, I'm telling you, there's more to media pornography than just dirty pictures of naked people. And I'm going to tell you that right now, there's one pornography, and this is an evil pornography which draws millions of men out of church, and that's football. And I'm going to tell you exactly how evil
10: what
11: football
10: is. What is wrong with football?
11: Football is a homosexual ritual.
10: Oh, for God's sake.
11: Let me tell you why. Because anytime you've got a man who's putting his hands on the backside of another man like that, and what that is a simulation of the homosexual consummation, and the ball, the football represents the birth. It's a mockery of birth. It represents
10: please.
11: The homosexual self, which is then given to the quarterback, who is usually the best-looking one on the team, and then he takes that homosexual self, and he looks out among the field of other men who will receive and take his homosexuality, and he sends it to him, and with the intention of taking it into sacred ground, the sacred space of America and the family and values.
10: Now, America has taken a more tolerant attitude toward homosexuality, certainly in the last few decades.
11: Unfortunately, queer guys trying to turn straight guys queer.
10: And you don't join in on that, I take it.
11: I hate homosexuals. Is that clear?
10: Yeah, it's clear. First time caller line, you're on the air with JC.
13: Hello, is this me?
10: Yeah, that's only you know that for sure, but it really sounds like you, yes.
13: Good deal. I appreciate talking to my call, Art.
10: Yeah, where are you?
13: This is Adam from Decatur, Illinois.
10: And why in God's name are you calling JC?
13: Well, I wanted to tell him I really appreciate him coming on the air, and I enjoy a good laugh every once in a while, and I just wanted to ask him.
11: A good laugh. Are you laughing at the new revelation? You laugh at God? Listen to me, you degenerate. You have no right to laugh at God.
13: I was laughing at the whole thing, and I wanted to know if you came on the air for an interview or a comedy.
10: Yeah, has it occurred to you, JC, that some people just think this is funny? They think you're a total put-on. Maybe you are.
11: No, because they don't want to believe in the truth and the light and the love of the Lord. I'm bringing love. I'm bringing salvation.
10: Then why do you scream? Then why scream?
11: Why scream? Because you have to scream in order to get people to listen. Sometimes you got to break a few eggs to make an omelet. And that's another thing I want to talk about is the
10: omelets.
11: Food porn.
10: Food porn.
11: I've touched on
10: food
11: that before.
10: Porn. Food porn?
11: Yes.
10: What's food porn?
11: Food porn, the cooking shows, where they make food look so delicious and make you want to eat. Gluttony is also a sin, Mr. Bill.
10: Isn't this a basic human
11: need? This is the same thing.
10: Need?
11: People need to eat, but they don't need to be fatsos. And listen.
13: Am I still on the air?
10: Yeah, you're on the air.
11: Why don't you get him on the air?
13: Well, I'm going to get off the air, and I appreciate it.
10: All right. Have a good morning, Carl. Thank you. Make a point. Any point.
11: This is where the Satanic Soviet Empire has this elaborate plan, and what they are trying to do is the pornography and indulgence. It's more than just dirty naked pictures of people doing dirty naked things. It is also food, because listen, people, like they say, I was born gay. That's what they say. I'm gay. I'm born gay, and that's the way I am, so I have to be that way.
10: You don't believe that?
11: No, I don't. I'll tell you, the only person that was born gay was
10: gay. I guess this means you're not in favor of gay marriage.
11: Ab- absolutely not in favor of gay marriage. That is that is why Canada has declared war on the United States with the recently they are allowing gays to get married in Canada, and that's the subversive, that's the evil subversiveness of the Canadian, which is because they can look like you and me.
10: And that constitutes war?
11: A declaration of war on America and America's family values, because they know that the majority of Americans do not support gay marriage, they do not support homosexuality, they don't want them in their communities, they don't want them in their churches, they don't want them in their schools, they don't want them in the nation. God doesn't want them.
10: Wildcard line, you're on the air with JC.
14: Hey, JC. Oh, hi. I'm sorry. Hey, Art. It's Tim from L.A.
10: Yes.
11: Address me as J.C. Webster, the third God's general.
14: Okay. Hey, J.C., I know you're for a book burning, but does this include, like, burning the Bible? Because you you can't spell global
11: Why
14: warming.
11: Why would I burn the Bible?
14: It seems like you're not doing a very good job.
11: You're an idiot. Shut up.
14: Oh, you shut up, you idiot.
11: Hey, Art. Just shut your mouth saying I would burn the Bible.
14: And I know where I'm.
10: You're right. He couldn't spell global warming.
11: Art. Less book learning. More book learning.
14: Yeah.
11: I burn books by life.
14: I know where
11: of Clyde Baker and Stephen King.
10: Hold on, J.C. You know where J.C.'s what?
14: I know where his countdown is.
10: His what?
11: Well, did you just
14: countdown.
11: Come on, buddy? Come on down to the compound.
14: It's in Hall,
11: Norway.
14: Come on
11: down.
14: Hall, Norway.
11: Let me wait for you.
10: Go on down and see J.C.
11: Come on down.
10: You see how J.C. would like, how people would like to meet you, J.C.?
11: Come on down.
10: They want to be in your presence.
11: You come on down to the compound. If God reveals a location to you, you bring it.
10: Yeah, okay. East of the Rockies, you're on the air with J.C.
15: Yeah, that would be me.
10: That's you.
15: Oh. Okay. I hope this is a joke because, tell you, if this guy's on the level, he's scary, okay?
10: Yeah, see, a lot of people
15: scare
10: more people than Ned James.
15: And instead of burning him, you know, he needs to learn vocabulary.
10: Hold on, J.C., let her speak.
15: The guy's just outrageously nuts, and in a world where we have all kinds of stuff that are going wrong, all that energy being stupid... Come on.
11: Don't you call me stupid, woman.
15: Get a point,
11: I'll tell
15: get
11: you
15: a
11: what
15: point,
11: stupid
15: man.
11: Is you.
15: Hey,
11: speaking, you trying to have the right to
10: now let J.C. Hold it. Let J.C. respond.
15: Okay.
11: Yeah. Oh, I see.
10: No, don't.
15: The guy's just outrageously nuts, and in a world where we have all kinds of stuff that are going wrong, all that energy being stupid. Come on.
11: Don't you call me stupid, woman.
15: Get a point,
11: I'll tell
15: get
11: you
15: a
11: what
15: point,
11: stupid
15: man.
11: Is you.
15: Hey,
11: speaking, you trying to have the right to
10: now let J.C. Hold it. Let J.C. respond.
15: Okay.
11: Yeah. Oh, I see.
10: Now, don't call names. So, J.C.
11: I call them as I see them.
10: You call them as you see them. Well, is that it? Is that as good as it's going to get? I mean, I know you have certain feelings about where women ought
11: speak.
10: To be. Okay.
15: Let her speak.
10: Yeah, go right ahead,
11: granted.
10: Young lady.
15: You need to get back in your time machine, go back to the Dark Ages where you belong, sir.
11: No, we need
15: You're
11: to bring America
15: scary.
11: Back.
15: You are
11: we need
15: scary.
11: To bring America
15: because,
11: back.
15: Because you know what,
11: the
15: unfortunately, there are some
11: time.
15: People out here that are going to take you seriously.
11: We need to bring America back good because
15: we need to bring America
11: correct.
15: Back. America was stolen from the Indians to begin with, sir, who were slaughtered wholesale to steal this country.
11: Clint.
15: Okay?
10: All right, let him respond. America was originally stolen from the Indians, is what she said.
11: And that's a bold-faced lie, because it was stolen from God by the devil's people. The red man. Who's red? The devil.
15: I've had enough.
10: Okay, all right. Thank you very much. Have a good morning.
11: Goodbye.
10: West of the Rockies, your turn with J.C.
16: J.C.
10: J.C.
16: Hello.
11: Yes, I'm here.
16: Yes, Art. This is Jason calling from Canada.
10: Yes,
16: Jason. I would really like to know what J.C.'s problem is with Art.
10: Yeah, well, he's had a problem with me for
11: he's
10: years
11: the devil's
10: and years
11: mouthpiece.
10: And...
16: I don't think he is.
10: That's what he calls
11: me. He is the devil's mouthpiece.
16: I don't
11: said
16: think
11: it for
16: so.
11: Day
16: J.C.,
11: one.
16: I think you need to get your head checked out.
11: I
16: Mr.
11: Think
16: Art Bell is a very
11: Canadian.
16: Wonderful man.
11: I don't have to do a damn
16: loves
11: thing you
16: cats.
11: Say.
16: I love cats. And,
11: yeah, I bet
16: you
11: do.
16: Pardon me?
11: I bet you do.
16: I do. They're a wonderful, wonderful
11: do.
16: Creatures.
11: You degenerate Canadian.
16: Yeah.
11: I don't like degenerate Canadians.
16: Anyway, I just wanted to call in and say that J.C. there, you know, God doesn't come to those who uninvited. If you seek him, he will come to you.
10: You hear that, Jesse?
11: I don't need a degenerate, filthy,
16: Please.
11: European, decadent Canadian to
16: That's
11: tell me how God's going to take people out.
10: All right, well, you're not going anywhere further with that caller. Thank you very much. And
11: I want one of those people that agree with me.
17: Why, Jesse, would you call?
7: call me the devil's mouthpiece.
11: You are the devil's mouthpiece.
7: No.
11: Tell
7: him. No.
11: Listen to him. He's revealing his true voice.
7: You've heard this sound many times.
11: He's revealing his true voice.
7: In your
11: this is the true voice of our Bell. You better listen good.
7: You've heard this sound before, JC.
11: I have
7: in
11: heard
7: your
11: this
7: bed
11: before.
7: Late at night.
11: And no, when you're in my bushes, that's
7: it
11: why you're taking more time off is so you can
7: spend
11: more Sundays out in the bushes. I don't have time to spend every other Sunday chasing you around.
8: Yeah. International Line, you're on the air with JC.
17: Good evening, Art.
8: Good evening.
17: Long-time listener, and boy, I hate to admit it, but even with JC here, I'm glad I called.
8: Glad to have you.
17: Okay, JC, I got a question for you here. You ready?
11: I was born ready.
17: Okay.

0: I want. So you think cats are demonic?
1: Okay. I know they're demonic. Don't
0: okay,
1: tell me
0: and,
1: that.
0: And I respect your judgment, and I'd like to know.
2: I
0: I've got a little poodle, an apricot poodle, and you know I've seen her doing things that are a little off kilter, and I'm wondering if you know about poodles.
1: Let me ask you about your poodle because you sound a little funny. Are you going to marry your poodle? Since homosexuals can marry each other, would you be interested in marrying your poodle? Because you sound like that kind of guy.
0: I'm
1: a degenerate.
0: A degenerate? I know. I want to know.
1: What
0: do you feel
1: are you calling
0: are poodles
1: from?
0: Demonic?
2: Yeah, he just simply wants to know if poodles are demonic like cats, Daisy.
1: Poodles? Yes, they are because they're French.
0: Okay.
2: Hey, don't call
0: thanks,
2: it.
0: JC.
2: Yeah.
0: You have a good night.
1: Be gone.
0: And,
2: all right, take it.
1: Another thing, Mr. Bell, about Nori. You haven't let me breach the topic of Nori.
2: No, well, that's right. You were going to say something about
1: Nori. I was
2: going
1: to give you the truth. I told you this a couple years ago how he was stealing money from you.
2: How he what?
1: He stole money from you.
2: George Nori did?
1: He stole money, $20 from your wallet. You wondered what happened to it. I revealed it. God's revelation to me. And I'll tell you what, you don't tell him about George Nori's criminal past in the underworld.
2: Yeah, well, that's pretty good because George Nori's had never been anywhere near my wallet. He's never actually been here.
1: Maloney, Bill. I know you're all at the compound there together.
2: I really? All at the
1: yes.
2: compound together?
1: Yes.
2: I think
1: don't
2: not.
1: Try.
2: You really do have a twisted little mind, you know, and I think it comes from looking at too much of that which you decry.
1: I will not even let you insultate me that way.
2: Insultate me. Insultate me. Where do you get these words? You wrote this, not Edna. East of the Rockies, you're on there with JC.
3: Good evening, gentlemen.
2: Good evening.
3: JC, you're doing God's own work.
1: she has got demonic laughter.
2: Yeah, and that laughter is not laughing with you, JC.
1: Be gone, demon.
2: She's
1: I'll
2: laughing.
1: Rebuke you, demon.
2: She's
1: demon
2: laughing
1: laughter.
2: At you.
1: It's the laughter of Satan.
2: There's a big difference.
1: Well, you know what?
3: Thank you so much
1: listen,
3: because you know what you're
1: comes,
3: doing.
1: I'm going to be so glad because
3: you're
1: I'm going to tell you, I
3: problem.
1: Told you
3: people
1: so.
3: Like
1: I'm
3: you
1: waiting for Judgment Day so I can tell you I told
3: it.
1: You so.
2: Did you hear that? See, you didn't even hear that, JC. Quit talking and listen every now and then. She said, God. It's
1: what?
2: Not. It's not the devil that's a problem, or God. It's you, JC.
3: You are such
1: only
3: a little man.
1: You're a sinner.
3: Grow up.
1: You know what?
3: Grow
1: woman,
3: up.
1: Get back in your kitchen and get off the phone.
3: Get off my back, little man.
1: Little man, who are you calling a little man?
3: You. You're lucky.
1: Well,
3: I'm even
1: you know
3: calling
1: what?
3: You
1: don't
3: man.
1: Know me. You don't know me, and I bet you're a large woman. Oh. You sound like a fatso.
3: Oh, you make me so hot.
1: How many Big Macs have you had today?
2: Oh, that's really crossing the line.
3: I love it. I just love listening to her.
1: Get rid of her.
2: Well, all right, she's gone. But her point was very well made. West of the Rockies, you're on the air with JC. Hello.
4: Oh my goodness, I got on the air with JC.
2: Yeah.
4: Hello, JC.
1: You're
4: how are
1: honored.
4: You?
1: Honored. I know. It's an honor for you.
4: Hello. Well, you know what? Do you believe in Jesus?
1: That is the stupidest question I have ever heard.
2: Why
1: of course I believe in Jesus.
4: Well, why are you? He wouldn't yell like you though. See.
1: Well, that
4: you
1: was Jesus.
4: He
1: this
4: would.
1: Is the
4: he
1: new
4: would
1: revelation,
4: talk.
1: And I'm doing work because you have rebuked Jesus.
2: Caller, hold on. He makes a good point. Jesus would be gentle and soft spoken.
1: Not when he comes back. Not when he comes back. He's going to be riding with the point of the sword of Jesus for the justice of Jesus.
4: You know what? I think that you know in the Revelation it talks about that in the last day there'll be doctrines of devils, and you're one of them. Oh. And you know what? You're so full of crap, and you should not be yelling.
1: You
4: up on
1: have
4: you.
1: A foul mouth.
4: Oh, you know what?
1: A foul mouth, flea bitten mongrel to tell me that. How dare you?
4: How dare you?
1: How
4: I know
1: dare
4: how
1: you?
4: My family came from.
1: When you go to hell, when you go to hell, Satan's gonna pull your tongue out over and over and over and over and over again with a hammer.
2: You really think he'll treat people that way?
1: Satan?
2: Yeah, I mean this eating of them and then beating of them and eating of them.
1: That's just the beginning of hell, Mr. Bell. He's going to poke him with his pitchfork over and over again.
2: Doesn't it bother you, JC, that I bring on the average person here, and you're getting the same thing again and again? I mean, there is
1: because
2: this thing
1: you won't open the I agree with JC line, and you're keeping the people who agree with me off the air.
2: Let's open the I agree with JC line at 775-727-1222. Now, I bet it doesn't even ring.
1: Well, I bet it rings off the hook, Mr. Bell. You may even have 1,000 listeners.
2: First-time caller line. You're on with JC. Hello.
5: Hi, this is Nate from Massachusetts.
2: Yes, Nate.
5: Hi. I was wondering, I had a question for JC. I know he's a 10-star general.
2: Yeah, well.
1: Correct.
5: That's correct. And what does it take to join the army was my question.
1: To join God's army, it takes submitting your will.
5: Yeah, J.C.'s army.
2: J.C.'s army. He wants to, all right, here's somebody asking about joining with you.
1: Joining with me?
2: Yes.
1: Well, open your heart and pray to God. And if you're worthy, if you're sincere, God will reveal it to you on how to become a part of God's army.
2: There you have it, caller.
1: Fight against the media pornographers and the satanic Soviet Union, which it still exists. Don't let them tell you otherwise.
2: Who's the Antichrist?
1: I've not come to the point where I'm going to reveal that yet because I have not been allowed to make my point.
2: Yes, you've made your point repeatedly about internet porn and boiling pits of sewage and all the rest of the usual stuff you say.
1: Now listen, Mr. Bell, I have not been allowed to make my point.
2: Make your damn point.
1: My point is that we need to save this nation.
2: Yes.
1: From degenerates.
2: You like the people that have been calling you?
1: Your listeners.
2: My listeners. So they're all degenerates.
1: They're all degenerates. Every single one of them. Dopers. And I was very proud of Mr. Punnett last night telling the alcoholics not to call your show anymore because most of your listeners are drunkards.
2: Did he really say that?
1: Yes, he did, and I'm proud of him. He might have hope yet, but you're brainwashing him.
2: You know, it sounds like you might be under the influence of something yourself, J.C.
1: You dare accuse me of being under substances? I don't have to take this kind of abuse.
2: Well, that was J.C. hanging up. What a coward. What a total coward. That's all I can say. Well, there was J.C. Actually, that's, you know what? That's no way for him to end a conversation and to end this hour. I've got his number. Let's call him back. let's see. I think this is right. Yeah, this is right. Here we go. Can't hang up on me like that. See, now he left it off the hook. All right, well, there you have it. That's as much as he was willing to take. And who among you listening out there right now cannot imagine that J.C. was indeed under the influence of something or another? He sounded rather hyper to me. How about you? He's always sounded hyper to me, and I think that probably he had at least, 10 cups of coffee, wouldn't you say? Something like that? So, there you have it. That's it. J.C., your theme song, one more time. All right, we're going to turn gears, if that's possible, at the top of the hour, and we're going to talk to Sir Charles Schultz III. He's a scientist. He will be in stark contrast to everything you heard in the last hour. And, J.C., good luck, buddy. Good luck with your army. This is Coast to Coast.

High Desert and the great American Southwest of the Jewel. Good evening, good morning, good afternoon, wherever you may be in the great cosmos and all the time zones therein, because we cover them all. This is that great, great, great, great program called Coast to Coast AM. And in for George tonight, thank you, George, and the network. I'm Art Bell. George taking care of a little bit of business tonight and getting a needed day off at the same time, but the big guy will be back tomorrow night. Well, for those of you who had an opportunity to listen on the weekend, you know wait a minute. First things first. 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Glad to have you on board as Coast to Coast grows like an out-of-control weed. Now, if you had an opportunity to listen during the weekend, you know I was having a pitched battle with a computer. I mean, this turned into something personal, folks. My wife's 98 machine simply wouldn't print using Netscape, and it was driving me crazy. Everything else printed, you know. These are all the newest programs, by the way. 7.1, Netscape, and all the newest everything. Everything else would print, but not Netscape. Well, you know how it is, those of you who work with computers. This turned into something really personal with me. And I asked for suggestions, and actually a couple of them did the trick. I won. So thank you all, those who sent me email messages. It turned out to be a combination, actually, of two things. One was a little executable file called Spool32 in Windows System. Now, and I appreciate all the suggestions about Mozilla and about why are you using it anyway. Well, this is my wife's computer now. It's not mine. If it was mine, I'd have wiped the system and put in, you know, XP Pro, whatever. But it's her computer, and these are very personal things, computers, and so I didn't want to have to do anything to it. Nor did she wish me to, except to get it running right. So, finally, and then also I went to the HP site, downloaded the appropriate driver for the 990 CSE, the printer, and it was a special driver. This is really interesting. You see, I made the mistake of using the CD they sent me. This is a special driver. And it was a special driver for Windows 98, second edition, anybody using a parallel cable for, well, yeah, that's what we're doing. And so all that together, and bam, it started working. I had worked on this thing, folks, for 18 hours straight. And whether or not you ever get into a battle with a computer, you've probably been in battles with things like that, and it was such a great victory. I came to bed, I don't know, 5:30 in the morning, whatever it was, and I woke my wife up and I said, "Hun, I did it. I did it. I won." I said, "If I die tonight, my soul can rest in peace." I mean, imagine passing away and having something, you know, right in the middle of a battle like that, right? But no. I won, so I feel so good about that. I really do. Hey, listen, the webcam position for tonight's program shifted. Just prior to the program, my little cat, our little cat, Yeti, had decided he wanted to get into the radio room, and nothing was going to stop him. So if you hear his little head banging on the door, he'd do it till he got a concussion. He's trying to get in this room. Well, obviously, when Dad is broadcasting, cats just have to stay out there. Well, he doesn't understand that at all, and he just throws his little body and whines, and he wants to be in here with me. That's tough. Anyway, there's a picture of him on the webcam, and it's over on the right-hand side near tonight's guest. You'll see it, rather than over on the left where you have usually found it. All right, well, what's going on? We're going to be in open lines this hour in a very short while. Tim Russert. You know Tim Russert, right? From the news, Tim Russert, news guy. He had a dream, apparently, the other night, prior to Saddam Hussein being captured. And Tim Russert mentioned this publicly. I guess, for Tim, a mistake. Because Matt Drudge had a show the other night in which he had a guest, and they referred to the fact that Tim Russert admitted he had a dream about Saddam Hussein being captured. And I guess the guest, whoever it was, mentioned, well, maybe he ought to do an hour or two on Art Bell.
And then Matt Drudge wondered aloud, I guess, if he also might have visions about Mars. And, you know, very funny. Well, I'll tell you what. Good for you, Tim Russert. And to those who can't do anything about but laugh about this kind of thing, a pox on you. Because people do have precognitive dreams. And if they keep their mouth closed about it, and whatever else in the paranormal, if people just don't talk about it, then that's why people like this do all the laughing about it. Well, you shouldn't laugh so hard. And Tim Russert, I think you had guts to come out and talk about that fact. It probably was a precognitive dream. And Mr. Russert, anytime you want to come on the program, you are more than welcome. President Bush promises a fair public trial for Saddam Hussein, but also said he's a torturer and a killer and can't be trusted to tell interrogators the truth about his weapons of mass destruction or attacks against Americans in Iraq. Asked if Saddam should face the death penalty, the president said, quote, I have my personal views, and this is a brutal dictator, end quote. Now, that sounds like a yes to me. Wouldn't you say? I have my own views, meaning, well, yeah, he should be turned into dog food. Saddam Hussein has apparently declined to tell his interrogators that his regime had weapons of mass destruction and ties to Al-Qaeda. U.S. officials said on Monday that he's greeted his initial interrogation with a discussion and the questioning only on the condition of anonymity. I guess we're getting all of this. Some of the responses are regarded as an attempt to rationalize and justify his actions. Well, I wonder how we're asking. Now, earlier tonight I saw a report that we would not even so much as use a truth serum with Saddam while asking questions, and gee, I don't see the problem with that. Flu shots. The government on Monday announced the purchase of 375,000 flu shots for adults, scrambling to ease vaccine shortages in what is turning out to be a very harsh flu season. In addition, the Health and Human Services Department apparently negotiated a deal that will let state and local health departments buy up to 3 million doses of the nasal mist, flu mist, at $20 a dose, a discount price. More in a moment.

When President Bush delivers a speech recognizing the first heavier-than-air powered flight December 17th, well, that's almost upon us, right? It is expected that he will proffer a bold vision of renewed space flight. With that, et cetera, return to the moon, perhaps even establishment of a permanent presence on the moon. If he does that, it's going to mean that he has decided the United States should once again become a space-faring nation. For more than 30 years, America's manned space program has limited itself to lowly Earth orbits. Indeed, everyone under the age of 31, more than 125 million Americans, were born since America last set foot on the moon. That's a sobering stat. The speech will come at a time when events are converging to force some important decisions about the future of American efforts in space. China has put a man in orbit, plans a launch of three Sino-nauts together, and has announced its own lunar program. Chinese are going to the moon. The space shuttle is grounded. Its smaller sibling, the orbital space plane, may not be built. The International Space Station, behind schedule, over budget, and of limited utility, has been scaled back post-Columbia. The content of the speech does not appear to be in doubt. The only question, timing. While those who have formulated it argued it should be delivered on the anniversary of the Wright brothers' first powered flight, there exists a slight possibility it'll all be held for the State of the Union. In fact, we actually thought he might give that speech tonight, which, of course, he did not. And I was going to have Richard C. Hoagland on, but poor Richard is a victim of the flu. And I must say, hearing him on the telephone is enough to, I don't know, put yourself in a bubble or something. It's been going weeks on Richard now, and so even had the president given the speech, Richard would not have been able to come on this night. This is the following, so you know, is from Nova, KLVX. Listen to this. Like the plot of a sci-fi B-type movie, something weird is happening deep underground, where the constant spin of Earth's liquid metallic core generates an invisible magnetic force field that shields us, all of us, our planet, from harmful radiation in space. That's right. This is, could be the core, right? Sounds like the beginning to the core. Gradually, the field is growing weaker. Could we be heading for a demagnetized doomsday that will leave us defenseless against the lethal effects of solar wind and cosmic rays? Magnetic storm looks into our potentially unsettling magnetic future. Whoa, if that's not the core, I don't know what is. Scientists studying the problem are now looking everywhere from Mars, which suffered a magnetic crisis of their own about 4 billion years ago, and of course, that left them without a magnetic field, an appreciable atmosphere, and a lot of other stuff. I mean, it just really changed Mars, right? Flash to the University of Maryland, where a team headed by physicist Dan Lathrop has recreated the molten iron dynamo at Earth's core by using 240 pounds of highly explosive molten sodium. The most visible signs of Earth's magnetic field are auroras, which are caused by charged particles from space interacting with the atmosphere as they flow into the north and south magnetic poles. But the warning signs of a declining field are more subtle than that, though they are evident in an everyday clay dish and every clay dish that was ever fired. Now, you see, that's very interesting because when they fire a clay dish, the current state of Earth's magnetic field has a big part in designing how it's going to come out. So, in other words, they can look at these spun clay dishes and they can tell you what the magnetic field on Earth has been like. Well, they examine pots from prehistory to modern times. Geologist John Shaw of the University of Liverpool, England, has discovered just how really dramatically the field has changed when we hear, and a lot of other stuff. I mean, it just really changed Mars, right? Flash to the University of Maryland, where a team headed by physicist Dan Lathrop
has recreated the molten iron dynamo at Earth's core by using 240 pounds of highly explosive molten sodium. The most visible signs of Earth's magnetic field are auroras, which are caused by charged particles from space interacting with the atmosphere as they flow into the north and south magnetic poles. But the warning signs of a declining field are more subtle than that, though they are evident in an everyday clay dish and every clay dish that was ever fired. Now, you see, that's very interesting because when they fire a clay dish,

though they are evident in an everyday, clay dish, and every clay dish that was ever fired. Now, you see, that's very interesting because when they fire a clay dish, the current state of Earth's magnetic field has a big part in designing how it's going to come out. So, in other words, they can look at these spun clay dishes and they can tell you what the magnetic field on Earth has been like. Well, they examine pots from prehistory to modern times. Geologist John Shaw of the University of Liverpool, England, has discovered just how really dramatically the field has changed. When we plot the results from ceramics, he notes, we see a rapid fall as we come toward the present day. The rate of change is higher over the last 300 years than it has been for any time in the past 5,000 years. It's going from a strong field down to a weak field, and it's doing so very quickly. That was a quote. Now, doesn't that sound like The Core, the movie The Core? For some reason, the center of the Earth begins to, change. It stops, literally, its rotation. The Earth's magnetic field falls to zero. And then the real trouble begins, because, of course, then we have no protection from the sun, and in the movie The Core, the scientists held up a peach pit and sort of let it get on, actually set it on fire, and he was in front of all this giant panel of scientists, and he said, "This is our Earth. Now watch." And the whole thing just flared up and was nothing more than... than a burned out cinder. Of course, that would be the end of all humanity, every living thing and organism on Earth. And that was the core, if you will, the center of that movie. It was a fascinating movie. If you get an opportunity, you might want to rent it. I'm just sort of intrigued at how science fiction so closely seems to be followed by reality. Scary stuff. Speaking of which, here's a nice one. Melting ice will swamp capitals. Measures to fight global warming will have to be at least four times stronger than the Kyoto Protocol. Now, remember, the Kyoto Protocol is one we wouldn't agree to, right? But because we thought it was too drastic, well, to change what's coming, we'd have to have something four times as strong pass if we are to avoid the melting of the polar ice caps, inundating central London and many of our world's biggest cities, concludes a new official report. The report by a German, that's right, German government body says that even if it is fully implemented, the protocol will only have a, quote, marginal attenuating effect, end quote, on the climate change. But last week, even this was thrown into doubt amid contradictory signals from the Russian government as to whether it will allow the treaty to even come into effect. Global warming already kills 150,000 people a year worldwide, and the rate of climate change is soon likely to exceed anything the planet has seen in the last million years, says that report produced by the German Advisory Council on Global Change, for a meeting of the world's environmental ministers to consider the future of the treaty in Milan this week. While it's already underway, obviously, the global climate change, and it's going to become very rapid, and they know it. And there may be, it may be true that there's really not a damn thing we can do about it anyway. And so, in a way, perhaps we should not fall to our government's position, which was not to even, put their John Hancock on the Kyoto Treaty, because if there's nothing we can be done, why undermine and ruin our economy trying to change something that we can't change anyway? That's kind of a bleak way of looking at it, but it is one way of looking at it, and perhaps in some ways a very practical way of looking at it. I have urged in the past that we prepare at least to some degree, and I've not changed my mind there. I think that in a short amount of time, indeed, the areas where certain things can be grown, well, they're going to change, and you're not going to be able to grow those things there anymore. And so you're going to geographically have to shift the breadbasket areas of the world.

world if you want to survive. And that kind of planning we should be doing. But the climate change, it may be coming as fast as the movie All About It, May 28th, called The Day After Tomorrow. You're going to want to check that out. Again, a concern there that reality seems to be erasing right now with the release date of the movie. Hopefully it'll all hold together, but the signs are pretty dire out there, no question about it. U.S. astronaut Ed Lowe, who spent 6 months on the International Space Station, still has no idea what caused the mysterious flashes of light that he saw. He was studying the Earth's aurora from space. This is an interesting story. He spent about 100 hours watching the northern and southern lights while on the ISS, so he's familiar with the way they look from space. But on July 11th, September 24th and October 12th, Lou saw something very different. Flashes as bright as the brightest stars, but they lasted only a second or so. The Russian fellow astronaut also saw them on one occasion. Lou is familiar with flashes from cosmic dust and meteors, but says these weren't from a satellite, nor were they space junk. He checked weather maps, which showed no lightning storms in the vicinity. So it looks like science is discovering something yet again new. So many flashes and interactions between Earth and above the upper atmosphere that we've been discovering lately. It's absolutely amazing what we've been finding out lately, things we just didn't previously know. These giant spikes and sprites shooting out from Earth. Speaking of things we don't know about, coming up in the next hour is Professor Michio Kaku, and he is clearly, I think, the successor to Carl Sagan. He is a first-class theoretical physicist who can explain things that others cannot in rough layman terms, I think, that allow the average person to comprehend some very complicated type theoretical physics. I mean, it's not an easy topic, to be sure. Theoretical physics is wonderful. It's like a wonderland, but it's real. And breaking that down for people like ourselves, and I really appreciate his talent for being able to do that, I think does qualify Dr. Michio Kaku clearly as the next Carl Sagan for the American people. He's an incredible man. He'll be coming at the top of the hour. In the meantime, I'm preparing to open the lines. Unscreened, open line, rip 'em, tear 'em, anything happens. Talk radio's coming right up. Stay seated, please.

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1: It certainly is. Filling in for the big guy, George, who will be back tomorrow night taking care of a little bit of business, folks.
2: Usually I have a guest Ross open, but my guest Ross open has the old phone numbers on it, so... So there you have it. Here for George.
1: Hey, listen. I have a little bit of sympathy with this guy, even though he obviously went way, way overboard in what he did. Call it spam rage if you want to. A Silicon Valley computer programmer has been put in cuffs for threatening to torture and kill employees of a company he blames for bombarding his computer with web ads, promising to enlarge his organ. In one of the first prosecutions of its kind in the state that made road rage famous, Charles Brewer, 44, was arrested Thursday, I think last, and released on a $75,000 bond for repeated threats to the staff of an unnamed Canadian company between May and July, according to the U.S. Attorney's Office for Northern California. Brewer apparently threatened to send a package full of anthrax spores to the company, to disable an employee with a bullet, and then torture him with a power drill and ice pick, and hunt down and castrate the employees unless they removed him from their email list. He was bombarded with these ads. His words, quote, "Here's what happened. I go to their websites and start complaining to them. Would you please, please, please stop bothering me," he said. "It just sort of escalated, and I sort of lost my cool at that point," end quote. Brewer of Sunnyvale now faces up to 5 years in the pokey and a $250,000 fine with a preliminary hearing scheduled for next month. He, by the way, doesn't own any guns or have access to anthrax or anything like that. It was spam rage. And I must say, I understand. What is it with this organ resizing stuff? Patches and creams and... It's like one out of every 10 or 20 emails. Why is that suddenly the spam rage for everybody? I don't get it. What's the big deal? Well... There's no way to even talk about this story without entendre that probably ought not be there. But you get it's easily 1 out of 10 or 20. I mean, why that particular product instead of so many others that they could be spamming about? Huh? I don't get it.

0: right, let's do as promised and turn to the telephones and all of you. Wildcard Line, you are on the air. Good evening. Hello?
1: This is Nick of L.A.
0: Hello, Nick of L.A. Yell at your phone. I kind of can't hear you too well there, buddy, so...
1: Can you hear me now?
0: It would help if you just get right up there and really talk it up.
1: Can you hear me now?
0: I hear you.
1: Okay, this concerns a program that was on for 1 hour a week ago Saturday. They had a very colorful character who was a professional poker player.
0: Oh, Amarillo Slim.
1: Yes, and he talked at length about the bet of the if you could eat 30... A quail a day for 30 days?
0: Yeah, a quail a day. I've never quite understood what it is about quail that you could not continue to consume, but
1: I have a little background. I just happen to remember it in the back of my head that there was someone else who made that challenge, and it was God himself in the Book of Numbers, chapter 11.
0: Well, I know, but he wasn't betting money. I mean, God, you know.
1: No, he wasn't betting money, but he said, you will have meat to eat.
0: But you heard the way it got solved, right? I mean, the guy came up with a pair of twins, and so he'd have one twin eat three quail, and then the other twin would eat three quail, and maybe it was a little underhanded, but he won.
1: Right, right. But in the Book of Numbers, interesting history was that the people complained. They had quail to eat when they first left Egypt, but then for a whole year they didn't have any, and they complained, wailing at the doorways to their tents.
0: Yeah.
1: And God said, you will have meat to eat, not for 2 days, not for 10, not for 20, but for 30 days. But it will come out your nostrils and will make you sick.
0: Great.
1: So that's kind of like a little background there on, you know.
0: On quail, huh?
1: Yes. And also, just one more comment. I have in front of me a book I found at a yard sale called Super Strings, The Theory of Everything.
0: Yes.
1: It's from 1988.
0: Yes.
1: And I just want to, you might ask Michikaku if he thinks that book is a good book for the public. It was published in 1980. It's probably, you know, a lot more men have discovered since then by Davies and Brown with editors.
0: All right. All right. Thank you very much. I appreciate it. And, of course, string theory, super string theory. Well, actually, Dr. Kaku is a mandatory reading for college physics students around the world. And he is the co-founder of string theory. I mean, when you talk to Dr. Kaku, you are really perusing a fertile mind. East of the Rockies, you're on the air. Hello. Hello?
2: Hello, Art?
0: Yes.
2: Yeah, I got a favor to ask.
0: Favor?
2: Yeah, at the top of the hour, would you ask your guest about the speed of the Earth's core? You know?
0: Well, I don't think they actually know the speed of the Earth's core, but I will ask.
2: Okay, good. Now, the question I have for you, Art, in your many interviews with the good Father Martin,
0: yes,
2: has he ever brought up the book, the topic of the book that he wrote, Windswept House?
0: Of course. How could I interview him that many times and not talk about his book?
2: That's a fantastic book.
0: Yes, I know. Yeah, there'd be no way to interview Father Martin and not talk about that.
2: No.
0: Father Martin was one of those individuals in life that I became very close to Father Martin in more than just the programs that I did here on the air. Father Martin told me things that I still have not shared with you because I was asked by Father Martin not to. He was a complex, fascinating individual. What a loss to have Father Martin gone. And by the way, the manner of his death is still, in my mind, rather unsettled. And I always worried for him in that regard, but I just a little emphasis mark there for you, the manner of his death. I'm not at all settled in my mind about it, I guess would be the best way to put it. West of the Rockies, you're on the air. Hello.
3: Hi, Art.
0: Hi.
3: This is Ann from Whittier.
0: Hey, Ann.
3: Hi, I was doing looking up some research at the library today, and I just came across your book, The Coming Global Superstar.
0: Yes, ma'am.
3: So I checked it out. Well, I'm going to check it out and read it. Okay, the thing I was researching was, I was curious about the Earth's oil and what function it serves to it and what without it can we expect. I don't really hear too much about...
0: Let's take those one at a time. You're curious about...
3: What oil, you know, what function within the Earth does it serve, and what happens when it's not there? anymore? The consequences.
0: That's an interesting question, isn't it? In other words, I'm sure in nature it does serve
3: something.
0: Some specific, maybe it's like, you know, the planet's lubricant, you see. And
3: yeah, maybe, like
0: when we, maybe when we take all the oil out, then the core will stop spinning, you know.
3: It could be. Okay, another thing I wanted to mention was that on a Discovery Channel, or one of these channels, about 2.5 years ago, I watched a program about the sun and the solar flares, the activity and so forth. And at the very end of the program, it was talking about that they were going to send some kind of a bomb and shoot the sun with it to see what reaction they were going to get.
0: Well, that's
3: and
0: nice.
3: My friend and I just looked at each other, and we could not believe it, that they were going to pull this one off.
0: Well, there have been some pretty crazy things proposed. I mean, for example, they proposed to, you know, the global warming thing is real. And they, so NASA had an idea to move the Earth. See, they'd move the Earth further away from the sun, and then when the sun cooled down again, they'd move the Earth back. Now, you're going to love how it was proposed that this be done. They would take a very, very, very large asteroid and point it almost at Earth, put it in a trajectory so it would just skim the atmosphere of Earth, and that would be enough to move the Earth out of its present orbit to a cooler location in space. And then, to get back again, they'd take another asteroid and fire it real near Earth to move us back where we're supposed to be. Now, somehow, of course, one tiny miscalculation, and we're all dead. A miscalculation going the other way, and it'll spin us out past Jupiter, and good luck to us. Either way, this is something they thought up and actually considered. So they think about some pretty crazy stuff.
3: Okay, am I still on?
0: I beg your pardon?
3: Yeah, I just wanted to mention one more thing, please.
0: Yeah.
3: And that's about a dream. Well, I mean, I get these dreams, you know, lots of dreams. Since we're talking about dreams, I've had dreams of, like, walking behind, you know, some people in undertunnels, you know, in hillsides.
0: Mm-hmm.
3: And the person in front of me turns around and says, you know, yells out, she's not one of us, you know. Well, I mean, I've had dreams. One of the dreams that really bothered me was a dream where, like, our neighborhood's here, like, there's an invasion, like a military operation.
0: Yeah.
3: Where they just come in and start shooting away at everybody. And I just couldn't believe it was happening here in the United States. And I've also had a dream of the earth shaking and the sky darkening.
0: Well, dreams are perhaps just random firing of synapses sometimes. But other times, they are precognitive. And again, I'm dragged back to Tim Russert. Congratulations to you, Tim Russert. For having the internal fortitude to come forward, despite what it might do to your reputation, and say, look, you did have a dream that appeared to be precognitive about Saddam being caught, and lo and behold, he was caught. And so, poor Tim Russert's getting laughed at right now for that. Well, shame on those who would laugh. Shame. West of the Rockies, you're on the air. Hello.
4: Yeah, hi.
0: Hi. What is your first name?
4: Mike.
0: Mike. And where are you, Mike?
4: L.A.
0: I beg your pardon?
4: L.A.
0: L.A., okay. What's up?
4: Well, you're talking about Malachi Martin, right?
0: Yes, uh-huh.
4: Well, I happen to be a layman who is a Roman Catholic, and I am a Roman Catholic exorcist.
0: You are?
4: Yes. And when you spoke to Malachi Martin one of those five times, I called in and spoke to him for a few moments.
0: Yes.
4: And told him about layman doing it. He was not aware of it, and I explained to him what I was doing, how I was doing it, and he said, well, why not?
0: I remember that call, actually.
4: Yeah, and there's not one in 10 million Catholics that know that lay Catholics can do exorcisms because it was hidden in the year 220, the knowledge of it.
0: Hmm.
4: It was hidden in the year 220.
0: Well, yeah, I mean, lay people can do it, sure.
4: And it's very simple. You don't have to use a ritual. You can say, Jesus Christ, God the Son, commands you demons to depart from me, and say my memory or my imagination or my health or my wealth or my family, my children, whatever. And you can just repeat that mentally, or you can say it out loud, or you can sing it in the shower. The point is that if every Catholic layman who is confirmed, and it's the sacrament of confirmation that gives you the power to do it, knew about this, Do you know that there would be no crime in the United States? You could stop all the crime. I've gone to criminal areas where it was heavy crime areas and done exorcisms and have broken down the criminal activity.
0: Well,
4: just one person.
0: Yeah. Well, all right. I'd be sure. I suppose if all the demons were exorcised, then there'd be nobody left to do the evil that is so rampant out there right now. And Father Martin did say that the speed with which evil is increasing in the world is frightening indeed, and that was some time ago. He was referring to about an 800% increase in New York alone, and it seems to be on the increase everywhere. So, fella might have something. First-time caller line, you are on the air. Hello.
5: Hey, how's it going?
0: It's going all right. Turn your radio off, please.
5: Okay.
0: Yes, that's first. And you're on a cell phone, obviously. Where are you?
5: I'm in Houston, Texas.
0: Houston, all right.
5: And my name is Garrett.
0: It's what?
5: Garrett.
0: Okay, Dick.
5: Garrett with a G.
0: Garrett.
5: Yes, sir.
0: Okay.
5: Is this Art?
0: Yeah, I'm the only one here.
5: How you doing, man?
0: Okay.
5: I just wanted to kind of ask you about, you know, everybody's all glad about the Saddam thing and everybody's pretty happy. But I just kind of want to question about the extremists who were very devoted to Saddam.
0: Yes.
5: And how the outcome of this may affect the rest of their lives and,
0: well,
5: and our lives.
0: You know, I don't know if you saw today, there was a video, of course, of a lot of the people in the Tikrit area who were loyalists, and they were not out celebrating and shooting in the air. They were not happy campers at all. So I'm guessing that Saddam spread a lot of money around in his hometown, and so he had a lot of pretty loyal friends there. I mean, that's where the money got spread. He was from Crete, so the extra monies went to Crete, and they had good roads and good living conditions, and he took care of his own. So they're not so happy.
5: Because I kind of think about it, and this will be the last thing I'll say, like, you can remove a queen from an ant bed, but, you know, you still got all the ants. So, I don't know. But it was good talking to you, man. I had a dream last night I talked to you, so that's pretty cool.
0: Well, see, there you are, you and Tim Russert. Thanks.
5: Have a good night, man.
0: All right, see you later. Wildcard Line, you're on the air. Hello.
6: Oh, hello?
0: Hello. It's yet another cell phone, ladies and gentlemen.
6: Oh, hey, Art, how's it going?
0: It's going all right. Where are you?
6: Portland, Oregon, 1190 KEX.
0: Indeed so. And you're on a cell phone in a vehicle, right?
6: Yeah, I'm in a gasoline truck going to pick up some jet fuel.
0: A gasoline? Oh, going to get jet fuel, huh?
6: Yeah, Eugene Airport.
0: Yeah, well, that's... how do you feel about hauling cargo like that?
6: I've been doing it for 7 years. I haven't had a problem with anybody chasing me down or trying to hijack me yet.
0: Well, I was thinking more about the volatility of what you're carrying.
6: Well, you remember what William Donaldson said about...
0: Actually, I do, yes. Uh-huh.
6: Yeah, it's not as flammable as everyone thinks it is.
0: That's a good point. All right, well, anyway, what's up?
6: Hey, you remember about at least 4 years ago, you interviewed some tree sitters, Frodo, I think his name was.
0: That's correct.
6: In Fall Creek, Oregon?
0: That's correct, yes.
6: I went up there a couple years ago, and they all took off. I guess they saved that area.
0: Well, yes. Actually, many times they are victorious. They sit in trees, and nobody's willing to cut it down, and it does work.
6: Yeah. That's kind of cool. I got a girlfriend out of that deal.
0: You got a girlfriend out of the deal?
6: Yeah, kind of.
0: Was she a tree girl?
6: Yeah.
0: she had been in a tree, and she came down, and then you married her.
6: Well, not exactly that way.
0: She fell out like an apple.
6: No, I didn't actually meet her there. I ended up meeting her somewhere else. It turns out she was up there about the same time I went to go.
0: But anyway, the bottom line is now she's your wife.
6: She's already
0: girlfriend.
6: Well, I don't know. She took off for a while, so we're kind of sort of seeing each other. It's not really much of a relationship anymore. We're still friends, I guess.
0: Wow. So she was only a short-lived girlfriend.
6: Yeah, you can say that.
0: I see. Well, maybe the leaves are brighter, you know.
6: Hey, I got a question for you to ask. What's his name? Michio Kaku?
0: Yes, that would be his name.
6: I've always had this theory that the stars are a lot closer than scientists think they are.
0: Really?
6: Yeah, maybe we could, I don't know, have you ever asked Richard Hoagland what our sun looks like from the orbit of Pluto?
0: No, I don't think I have.
6: Someone told me it looks a lot like Venus. I mean, if you were to go out another two or three...
0: Oh, yeah, sure. It would get smaller and dimmer, and it might even get down to... Well, I'm not sure it'd get all the way down to just a Venus, but I'm sure it would be considerably dimmer. You bet. All right. Anyway, thank you very much for the call. Take care. Have a good week. It is, hey, it is the beginning of a week, isn't it? I'm Art Bell, in for George. We'll be back tomorrow night. He's taking care of a little business. Coming up next, one of the most brilliant minds in the world.
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1: It is, and you're about to be presented with, for your consideration, one of the greatest minds in the world today, Dr. Michio Kaku. He is an internationally recognized authority in theoretical physics and the environment. He holds the Henry Summit Professorship in Theoretical Physics at the City College and the Graduate Center of the City University of New York, has lectured round the world, and his PhD-level textbooks are, in fact, required reading at many of the top physics labs worldwide. Dr. Kaku graduated from Harvard in 1968, summa cum laude, number one in his physics class at that, received his PhD from the University of California Berkeley Radiation Laboratory in 1972, held a lectureship at Princeton University in 73, then joined the faculty at the City University of New York, where he has been a professor of theoretical physics for now 25 years. His goal is to help complete Einstein's dream of a theory of everything. That would be a single equation, perhaps no longer than 1 inch, like your thumb. A little shorter, actually, which will unify all the fundamental forces in the universe. Coming up in just a moment.

0: Well, first of all, Dr. Kaku, welcome to the program.
1: Glad to be back, Art.
0: Oh, it's so nice to have you here. It really is. It's always just a blast. Before we get into what we're going to talk about, I've got a couple of listener kind of questions that I'd like to try and pummel you with and just see what your reaction is. We've talked about quantum this and quantum that on the show a lot of times. And so this listener wants to know from you if a quantum bomb, always thinking about stuff blowing up, right? But if a quantum bomb would be theoretically possible, and if it is, this listener suggests that it would be of such a magnitude that it would collapse all dimensions around us and create what he calls an infinite chain reaction. That's pretty scary. I mean, is such a thing even possible?
1: Well, you know, quantum mechanics is basically the theory of the atom, otherwise known as atomic physics or nuclear physics. And we already use quantum mechanics to create the atomic bomb. The atomic bomb is a direct consequence, not only of E equals MC squared, but of the quantum theory devised in the 1920s and 1930s. So in that sense, the atomic bomb and the hydrogen bomb are quantum bombs. However, this person is trying to hint that perhaps there's a bomb that could shatter space and time itself.
0: That's right, yes.
1: And at the present time, we know of no such thing. Even a black hole, for example, which would contain perhaps the largest concentration of energy in our sector of the galaxy, even a black hole does not set off a chain reaction. Now, remember that Einstein himself, back in the 1920s, speculated that E equals MC squared may be able to make a bomb, but he didn't understand the chain reaction process back in the 1920s. That allows you to magnify a very tiny amount of energy into a bomb. Now, even though we have black holes, in fact, we've now seen about a few hundred of them with the Hubble Space Telescope, and perhaps hundreds of thousands with the Chandra X-ray telescope, we know of no mechanism that can create a chain reaction. That is, one black hole setting off another black hole setting off another black hole. So I think for the present time, we have to rest assured that there's no such thing as a quantum bomb. However, an antimatter bomb, that would be perhaps the largest source of energy release that you could create with modern technology, perhaps 100, 200 years in the future.
0: Can we even speculate on what would happen if somebody set off an antimatter bomb?
1: We could speculate. A teaspoon of antimatter combined with ordinary matter would give you up to 100% energy efficient conversion, and that would be enough to blow any modern city off the face of the Earth. If you had antimatter, for example, the size of a good house or an apartment house, that'd be enough perhaps to crack the Earth in half.
0: So then, let me ask you this. Antimatter, suppose we had a teaspoon of it. Would we then concoct it into a bomb, physically following the design of the current bomb, where, you know, you've got two balls of, plutonium, and you smash them together, right? At a very high speed. Well, if you had antimatter and matter, would you do essentially the same thing, just suddenly bring the two together? And before I can even ask that, how would you contain the antimatter in anything to thrust it toward the matter?
1: Yeah, well, there is a difference. With ordinary atomic bombs, you need critical mass. This is what Hitler did not understand back in the 1930s and early 40s. He did not understand one number which could have determined the fate of World War II.
0: One number?
1: That one number is the amount of uranium or plutonium necessary to sustain a chain reaction.
0: Uh-huh.
1: Today we know that it is about 20 pounds of uranium and perhaps half that of plutonium. So, but Hitler didn't know that number. He thought it may be tons of enriched uranium. So he shelved the atomic bomb project and instead went for the V-2 project. And the V-1, that is the ballistic missile and the cruise missile. So luckily, Hitler did not know that number, or else he may have tried to have a crash program to build the atomic bomb.
0: How did we figure out that number?
1: Well, we, on the other hand, had reactors, and we could play with certain amounts of plutonium, and we knew the rate, the cross-section, the rate at which uranium fissions. That's what the Germans did not know. They did not know the what it's called the effective cross-section. Werner Heisenberg, the famous Heisenberg uncertainty principle, was the one who essentially goofed. The debriefing after 1945, when the Allies captured Werner Heisenberg, the debriefing papers have now been pretty much declassified. You can read them. And we realized that when he was debriefed after being captured, Heisenberg did not know that number. The first thing he asked was, what was the size of the carrier of the Hiroshima bomb? That was the first thing he asked. He didn't know whether it was a ship or not. When he was told that it was a B-29 bomber, he knew the size of the bomb bay, and therefore he estimated the size of the bomb. And then mentally he worked backwards. He worked backwards in his mind as he was being interrogated to figure out what the neutron cross-sections were for the atomic bomb. He essentially did not know the answer. He goofed. Luckily,
0: but we essentially gave him the answer in interrogation.
1: That's right. Once we told him the size of the Hiroshima bomb, being the genius that he was, he mentally computed backwards. He thought a gigantic ship would be required to deliver an apartment-sized atomic bomb on an enemy. He didn't realize that an atomic bomb, the plutonium and uranium, is basically the size of your fist. Now, an antimatter bomb does not have critical mass. Any amount of antimatter would instantly combine and release enormous amounts of energy.
0: Well, how can it even theoretically exist on Earth, where everything is virtually matter and whatever you try to contain it with would be matter?
1: Yeah, that's the problem. Right now, we can create beams of antiprotons in a vacuum and then combine them with anti-electrons coming from a radioactive source called sodium-22. And we get anti-hydrogen. So this has been done in the laboratory. We have actually created small quantities of anti-hydrogen gas. If the anti-hydrogen gas combines with ordinary matter, then of course it immediately annihilates. However, these are infinitesimal quantities. You would have to do this in outer space. In outer space, you would have to have a laboratory sufficient to create beams of these things, which would not interact with matter. But then, you would have to put it into a bottle of some sort,
0: right?
1: A container,
0: right?
1: So that you don't blow yourself up before the bomb does. With plutonium, you do this by having subcritical masses or subcritical pieces of uranium. The Hiroshima bomb, for example, basically looked like Pac-Man. A large piece of uranium with a pie piece taken out, and you shot the pie piece into the larger assembly, and the subcritical pieces went supercritical. So that's how the Hiroshima bomb worked. Basically, look at a gun principle based on shooting a Pac-Man pie piece into the larger Pac-Man. But however, an antimatter bomb simply would disintegrate as soon as you form it.
0: Do you remember what was it, Fat Man and Little Boy or whatever it was, the movie about the making of the bomb?
1: That's right.
0: Do you remember that scene in the lab where somehow they made a mistake and they got, and I guess this is all a true story, and they got critical masses too close together?
1: That's right.
0: And and away she went, and he was radiation poisoned, died a terrible death, and all the rest of it in the making of the bomb. Well, was that essentially what we're talking about here, the size of the mass and how close it gets and all that?
1: That's right. Two people were actually blown apart and were killed at Los Alamos. One was killed 1 month after the bombing of Nagasaki. They had the plutonium on a tabletop, believe it or not. They have the atomic bombs.
0: How much of it, Doctor?
1: Again, about the size of your fist. They had two hemispheres of plutonium. And Harry Daglian, a 26-year-old worker, walked into the room where they had this atomic bomb sitting on a tabletop. And he tripped. He tripped, and his shoulder hit the tungsten carbide, which was surrounding the plutonium. The tungsten carbide fell into this mass, reflected the neutrons, concentrated the neutrons, and critical mass was attained right in his face. So we have to realize that a small atomic bomb went off right in front of Harry Daglian's face.
0: Where there was an actual physical explosion, because they didn't show that, of course, in the movie. They just showed the radiation going off scale and stuff. Was there actually any physical notable reaction, or was it all radiation?
1: It was all radiation.
0: It was
1: a blue flash of light called Cherenkov radiation.
0: Oh, there was?
1: There was a blinding blue flash of light called Cherenkov radiation of neutrons. Harry Daghlian was hit with about 5,000 rads of radiation.
0: Wow.
1: That is an enormous amount of radiation. That's 10 times what's necessary to kill you. So he got a tremendous dose of radiation, and he died in the Los Alamos Hospital within a matter of days to weeks.
0: I assume he knew what had just, you know, I mean, he knew he was a dead man walking.
1: That's right. He didn't feel a thing. He didn't feel a thing, even though every cell in his body was being ripped apart.
0: Except intellectually, he could read the meters.
1: That's right. He lost consciousness after about an hour or so, and then his body basically disintegrated. Radiation burns all over his body. There are autopsy reports published of this, which I have. Huge blisters occurred over his body. And then just a few months later, believe it or not, in 1946, Louis Slotin, a physicist, was blown apart in the same way. He had two hemispheres of plutonium on a tabletop. He had an atomic bomb on the tabletop with a screwdriver. The screwdriver would bring these two hemispheres closer and closer and closer together. A Geiger counter needle would go off scale, and then he would untwist, unscrew the two hemispheres. This is called tickling the dragon's tail. Slowly with a screwdriver, bringing two subcritical pieces of plutonium, which could detonate as an atomic bomb. In fact, as far as we know, that same mass of plutonium was, in fact, detonated in the Pacific.
0: That could have happened on the tabletop. Now, it was always my understanding from the movies, where else would I get it, that you had to create a TNT-type or level explosion to slam these two pieces.
1: That's if you want to release 20,000 tons of TNT. If you just want to set off criticality, that is, have a blinding blue flash and basically fry anybody in the room,
0: yes.
1: You could do that by bringing them together with a screwdriver.
0: Right. The next question would be, didn't they at that time understand enough of the theory to understand what they were doing to themselves, potentially? Well, I mean, they had to know.
1: They considered themselves hot rodders. They were pushing the laws of physics. They were making measurements. And when Slotin realized that he had turned the screw too many times and the Geiger counter needle went off scale, he lunged forward and with his bare hands, he separated the two plutonium hemispheres and he took the entire brunt of the atomic bomb in his chest.
0: Oh, my God.
1: And he was, again, hit with about 5,000 rads of radiation. He, too, pretty much disintegrated with enormous burns over his body at the Los Alamos Hospital.
0: Well, Professor, he wouldn't have been informed enough about the tail tickling to not do this?
1: Well, this was an accident. He knew that if you brought the two hemispheres too close together, the neutrons would hop across,
0: yes.
1: And subcritical mass would become supercritical. However, he never expected that he would make a mistake. There was the beryllium cup reflector. He made a mistake with regards to turning the screw too much with the reflector. Too many neutrons were going back and forth between the two hemispheres, fissioning the plutonium atom. And it went supercritical in its case. Believe it or not, seven Americans have been literally blown apart in supercriticality accidents.
0: Seven Americans?
1: Seven Americans. Yeah, you often hear that no one's ever died in a nuclear accident.
0: That's baloney, huh?
1: Which is baloney, because I have the autopsies of many of these individuals. We physicists study these things, because we have to understand what happens when reactors blow up and what happens when bombs explode in your face. And, again, these same hemispheres of plutonium apparently were detonated in the Pacific as an atomic bomb.
0: Sure. But again, back in the lab, Professor, how wide a geographic swath of the kind of radiation that killed them was created? In other words, people in the same room, people in adjacent rooms, or could it have been much worse getting them closer together? Something that, for example, would have killed everybody on the base that they were experimenting.
1: Well, luckily, both incidences had the plutonium coming together very slowly. One because of the heating of a tungsten carbide block, and the second because a screwdriver was turned too much.
0: Yes.
1: And so in the room, there were several people watching this demonstration by Louis Slotin. Each of them got a pretty hefty dose of radiation, but all of them survived, except for Lewis Slotin himself, who, as I said, disintegrated in the hospital. But the other individuals got a heavy dose of radiation, but there were no side effects. They were far enough from the plutonium so that they survived. When I was a graduate student, by the way, in physics, we heard rumors about this incident, and we were told that in the first week, the first row died. In the second week, the second row died. In the third week, the third row died, according to the inverse square law. That's not true. I looked up the report, and the only person who died was Lewis Slotin in this second incident. However, you know, the military is quite careless with regards to plutonium. They often wash large quantities of plutonium waste in pipes, and sometimes you have criticality in the walls of the building.
2: Really?
1: I was shocked at the Y building at Oak Ridge, Tennessee. You can actually look up the file where critical mass was attained in the wall.
2: Wow.
1: And people walking in and out were hit with a fair amount of radiation as liquid, in and out, when critical and when out of critical, when in and critical, out of critical, for a period of hours.
0: But still in all, people doing that kind of work are required, are they not, to wear badges that would have reflected the dose they were getting, wouldn't they?
1: Well, believe it or not, in order to reconstruct the dose, they put a donkey in that same room, and they had the donkey be exposed to critical mass from the wall to calculate exactly how much radiation the workers got.
0: Huh.
1: This is how careless. You'd be shocked when you read the files.
0: But again, they weren't wearing dosimeters?
1: Some of them were, some of them weren't. And it was not, you know, it was, again, wartime security and people, I mean, post-war security. People were very lax about these kinds of things. And, well, I mean, like, for example, in 1961 in Idaho, there was a worker who manually removed the control rod out of the SL-1 reactor, the stationary low-power reactor unit 1, and the reactor went supercritical right under his feet, and the reactor exploded.
0: I've never heard any of this.
1: This is Idaho Falls, Idaho, January 1961. Three workers were blown apart when a reactor went supercritical. Forget the meltdown. We're talking about a small bomb going off right under the feet of Mr. John Burns, who was shot through the ceiling. The explosion was so great that the control rod went right through his body and impaled his body on the ceiling of the reactor.
0: Oh, God. I haven't heard any of this. Professor, hold on. We're at the bottom of the hour. I hadn't heard any of this. Have you all? Have you heard these stories before? I certainly haven't. Aye, aye, aye. What a beginning. I'm Art Bell.

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1: It is, and I've loved this song ever since the movie, The Stand. You remember the first couple of minutes of the movie, of The Stand, when there was the biological big oops? And they played this piece of music as an opening. I thought it was superb. And there are so many places where it fits into a show just like this.

0: Good evening. I'm Artford George. My guest is Professor Michio Kaku. And, Professor, let's go right back to this incident. I'm just curious as I can be why anybody would march into a reactor room, grab a rod, and pull it out. I mean, what would drive a person to do that in the first place?
1: Well, Mr. John Burns, back in January of 1961, was sitting on top of the stationary low-power reactor, Unit 1, operated by the United States Navy.
0: Yes.
1: And he was told never, ever remove central control rod number 9 more than 6 inches.
0: Right.
1: Because if you remove the control rod, which regulates the chain reaction, dampens the chain reaction, if you remove central control rod number 9 more than 6 inches, the reactor would go supercritical, and it would, in fact, explode.
0: That seems like an extremely serious warning.
1: That's right.
0: Yes.
1: You would get supercriticality, heating would occur, water would boil, and the boiling water would then create a steam explosion, which would blow the whole thing apart.
0: Very bad. Yes.
1: Well, that's what happened. Reconstructions of the accident show that he tampered with central control rod number 9 and removed it 2 feet. 2 feet out of the reactor.
0: Do we have any idea why he would do something with such a strong warning attached to it? Why would he do that?
1: Well, first of all, we have to realize that reactors will blow up under certain conditions. It's often stated that reactors do not blow up like Hiroshima bombs. No, they don't blow up like Hiroshima bombs, but they do blow up like Chernobyl, like
0: yes.
1: SL1.
0: Right.
1: It will explode, steam explosion, hydrogen gas explosions
0: right.
1: created by supercriticality. It will blow a reactor and blow the roof right off.
0: Gotcha.
1: There are two theories. The dominant theory is that he slipped. He was making routine repairs, and he slipped. It was New Year's. It was right after New Year's. He was probably a little tipsy, and removed the rod and then slipped, and it jerked 2 feet out of the reactor, blowing him to pieces. I mean, it shot him right through the ceiling of the reactor. He was impaled.
0: Yeah, you said he was impaled by the rod itself, and it hit the ceiling. Well, then what?
1: Then reactor safety crews went into the reactor site to find out what happened. They found that radiation levels were about 1,000 rads an hour. 500 rads will kill you. It was 1,000 rads an hour.
0: Oh, okay.
1: Just a few minutes in that site, you would get already the year's maximum dose of radiation.
0: Right.
1: And they found two dead bodies on the ground, and they looked for the third. They made repeated entrance into the reactor looking for the third. Finally, according to the report, one of the workers looked up and saw the third body, John Burns, impaled on the ceiling. Now, there is a second theory that proponents of nuclear power like to make, and that is that John Burns was involved in a love triangle, and that he wanted to commit suicide and therefore blow one of the other rivals also of the kingdom come. And so he was apparently distraught and blew himself and his co-workers that were his rival to bits using a nuclear power plant to do it. The point I'm raising is that...
0: Do you favor one theory over the other, by the way?
1: Well, it was New Year's. It was January 2nd at 9 o'clock at night. And it was possible he was still suffering a hangover from New Year's. And so it's certainly possible that he could have slipped and set the whole thing into motion. But, you know, we have to realize that, you know, nuclear power plants can become unstable. They don't simply melt like Three Mile Island. They can explode like Chernobyl, they can explode like the SL1, and they can go supercritical, and that supercriticality accidents are more common than you realize.
0: Well, all right, here's one from Ray C., who is able to fast blast me, you know, a little computer message while I'm doing the show, from Wasilla, Alaska, who says, "Hey, Art, ask Dr. Kaku about the day we almost lost Detroit when the only commercial fast breeder reactor, Fermi 1, built in the U.S., partially melted. Is that true?"
1: That's right. This was kept hush-hush in the 1960s, but Three Mile Island was not our first meltdown. Our first meltdown was Fermi 1, operated by Detroit Edison.
0: Really?
1: And it was a 2% core melt, 2% of the core melted. I have pictures of the core showing these melted rods of uranium dripping fuel down to the bottom.
0: Yikes.
1: What happened was... It was in a breeder reactor, which today would be considered criminal to operate. These are very unstable reactors. They operate on highly enriched uranium, 20% enriched uranium.
0: I didn't even know we had any active breeder reactors. I thought that was just, or if we did, they were lab experiments ongoing, not anything full-scale running.
1: No, it was a commercial breeder reactor everyone wants to forget because it melted and created a potential catastrophe.
0: To me, I hadn't even heard about it. I thought it was only in the lab where I would see scientific reports every now and then. Aha, we have created this kind of reaction, or it can be created, but to have a full-scale model operating, I had
1: a
0: no
1: commercial
0: idea.
1: One.
0: No idea.
1: Today, it would be considered criminal. If anyone tried to make a commercial breeder reactor, they're very unstable. The very first breeder reactor, the EBR-1, actually melted back in the 1950s. It was one of the first major melts of a nuclear reactor. They were able to stabilize it about 1 second before it would have exploded. Then in the 60s, they had a commercial, not an experimental, a commercial reactor.
0: Well, how did that happen? I mean, how did we get a commercial reactor? If it's something that's not even safe in the lab, for God's sakes, how could it get built as a commercial reactor?
1: Well, they were cowboys in those days.
0: Man, I guess.
1: they thought they were pushing the envelope, and that they were the cowboys that were going to tame the atom.
0: Well, yeah, but if you can't contain this thing in the lab, how can you build something commercially based on what?
1: Well, you can't, but they did.
0: But they did. Oh,
1: Detroit Edison built a sodium cool. Sodium is quite volatile. They use not water, but sodium. What happened was a piece of zirconium, a piece of metal about the size of a beer can, became dislodged in the cooling system, jammed the cooling system. The reactor overheated as a consequence and began to melt. And then radiation alarms were sent off. They immediately stopped the chain reaction. And for days, they were wondering, what is the state of a melted core? They had never seen a commercial reactor with a melted core before. And so they simply crossed their fingers. They literally crossed their fingers and hoped it wouldn't become supercritical.
0: Uh-huh.
1: It was 20% enriched, highly enriched uranium. Today we use only 3% enriched uranium, by the way. A bomb is 90% enriched.
0: Could it have gone?
1: It might have gone. There was speculation. That's why they flew in top-flight scientists to try to recreate how much melted fuel there was in that reactor to see whether the melted fuel would combine to give you critical mass.
0: Well, would this fast blast be overdramatic the day we almost lost Detroit, or could it have been that bad?
1: It could have been bad because of two things. One, melting could have started up again, in which case you would have a sodium explosion, which is quite volatile. Sodium will explode on contact with, like, water. Detroit Edison built a sodium cool. Sodium is quite volatile. They use not water, but sodium. What happened was a piece of zirconium, a piece of metal about the size of a beer can, became dislodged in the cooling system, jammed the cooling system. The reactor overheated as a consequence and began to melt. And then radiation alarms were sent off. They immediately stopped the chain reaction. And for days, they were wondering, what is the state of a melted core? They had never seen a commercial reactor with a melted core before. And so they simply crossed their fingers. They literally crossed their fingers and hoped it wouldn't become supercritical.
0: Uh-huh.
1: It was 20% enriched, highly enriched uranium. Today we use only 3% enriched uranium, by the way. A bomb is 90% enriched.
0: Could it have gone?
1: It might have gone. There was speculation. That's why they flew in top-flight scientists to try to recreate how much melted fuel there was in that reactor to see whether the melted fuel would combine to give you critical mass.
0: Well, would this fast blast be overdramatic the day we almost lost Detroit, or could it have been that bad?
1: It could have been bad because of two things. One, melting could have started up again.

0: literally cross your fingers and hope they wouldn't become supercritical.
1: Uh-huh.
0: It was 20% enriched, highly enriched uranium. Today we use only 3% enriched uranium, by the way. The bomb is 90% enriched.
1: Could it have gone?
0: It might have gone. There was speculation. That's why they flew in top flight scientists to try to recreate how much melted fuel there was in that reactor to see whether the melted fuel would combine to give you critical mass.
1: Well, would this fast blast be overdramatic the day we almost lost Detroit, or could it have been that bad?
0: It could have been bad because of two things. One, melting could have started up again, in which case you would have a sodium explosion, which is quite volatile. Sodium will explode on contact with, like, water. A sodium explosion, which would rip the whole reactor apart, or a small bomb. That is, supercriticality would be attained with melted fuel, and then it would heat up, and then again another sodium explosion to rip the reactor apart. Anyway, what they did was they got a long tube, and they sent it into the reactor with a small TV camera attached to the end of it, taking photographs of the bottom.
1: Right.
0: This is the first time they've ever done this, by the way. Everything was by the seat of your pants.
1: I guess.
0: They had never done this before, shooting a TV camera right into the core of a melted reactor. And, you know, there were evacuation plans to evacuate large portions of Detroit.
1: Were they?
0: It was a sodium explosion.
1: Were they telling the people of Detroit what was going on at the time?
0: They heard nothing. I got the file from the Nuclear Regulatory Commission once, years ago. And there was a letter from the union, the United Auto Workers Union, saying that some of the union brothers have heard that there was a massive incident at the reactor. Could you clarify?
1: Yes.
0: And the answer is also there in the file. The answer says, oh, nothing happened.
1: Oh.
0: And yet we had America's first meltdown back in the mid-1960s, a commercial reactor that spun out of control, in which case portions of Detroit may have had to be evacuated.
1: Uh-huh.
0: And you could visit Fermi 1 today, by the way.
1: What kind of heat was developed in a Breeder reactor situation?
0: Well, Breeder reactor is called hard nuclear. The hardest of the nuclear reactors are Breeder reactors. They operate on very enriched fuel. That's why the Japanese and the French are getting so much criticism, because they ship Breeder fuel by ships. Someone could hijack the fuel and conceivably build a small bomb out of the fuel.
1: Yes.
0: The fuel is highly enriched. Like I said, Fermi was 20% enriched. An atomic bomb is 90% enriched. Commercial reactors are 3% enriched. And so they ship highly enriched plutonium in the reactor and uranium fuel rods by boat. And so Greenpeace and many environmentalists have stated that this is a disaster waiting to happen if someone hijacks a shipment of Breeder.
1: Sure.
0: In the United States, it was canceled. The Clinch River was an experimental Breeder reactor built after the commercial one melted.
1: What? How many Breeder reactors operate in the world?
0: Well, in the United States, Clinch River was canceled by President Carter. Okay, he canceled Clinch River, realizing that it was very experimental. Two breeders had melted. The first one, EBR-1, melted in the 50s. The second one, a commercial one, melted in the 60s.
1: Yes.
0: And Jimmy Carter then said, enough is enough.
1: Enough, but so not here. But I mean worldwide.
0: Well, the French had the Phoenix, a breeder reactor. And in fact, there was one misguided environmentalist who aimed a bazooka at the Phoenix.
1: Huh.
0: Just to show how vulnerable the Phoenix reactor and the Super Phoenix are to terrorism, and because the fuel is highly enriched, they're shipped right through commercial lanes, and people are very afraid that these reactors could get out of control. In Japan, it's the Monju. In France, it's the Phoenix. And again, these operate on highly enriched fuel, and they can, in fact, sustain supercriticality accidents rather easily.
1: So there are two of them?
0: Several that are in the commercial domain. Other small countries may be doing this experimentally, but those are the two most famous, the Super Phoenix in France and the Manju in Japan.
1: That's amazing. I had no idea these things were going on. I thought it was all just in the lab, that there was not commercial application yet for breeders. I don't know why I believe that, but I did.
0: Well, the one in Japan is still, of course, ongoing. However, the point here is that these guys are hot rodders. They're cowboys. And they build these damn things, and they want to commercialize them and put them in people's backyard. Even though basic meltdown and basic supercritical

0: supercriticality tests have not been done on these reactors. You know, airplanes have crashed. We have lots of experience on crashed airplanes. We have very little experience on crashed reactors.
1: Right.
0: And as a consequence, when one of these reactors spin out of control, it's the seat of your pants.
1: Actually, I've seen a couple of 60 Minutes pieces on Chernobyl, and they're pretty grim. I mean, they built this sarcophagus around it, and that appears to be, according to reports I've seen, deteriorating, and
0: that's
1: I've
0: right.
1: heard some pretty grim things.
0: Yeah. Every time it rains in Kiev, water seeps into the concrete sarcophagus and moderates the neutrons, as they're called, and you can actually see radiation levels rise. It's actually in a working reactor in totally melted form, rising and falling with the rainfall.
1: What's the deal with Chernobyl? I mean, how long are we going to have to deal with this damn mess anyway?
0: Perhaps centuries. And, you know, it's still melting. The
1: reactor
0: hasn't stopped at all. The laws of physics keep on going.
1: I understand.
0: Very hot core. It's melting through the concrete, and at a certain point, it'll go right through the concrete.
1: Then what?
0: And then it'll hit groundwater. And then, you know, there's a concern that it could cause a steam explosion. And like I said, you can actually see neutron levels rise every time it rains and water seeps into the sarcophagus. The geometry of the core is unknown. We do not know what the geometry of the core is. So just like at Fermi 1, we have melted fuel in an unknown geometrical configuration. If it concentrates in one area, you could have supercriticality, not like a Hiroshima bomb, but more like what happened to Lewis Slotin and the Harry Daglian in 45 and 46. And then you would have heating, then perhaps a steam explosion, which will blow the whole thing apart. And so this is something that is still of concern, that reactor is unstable.
1: All right, assuming it does go on and melt down, I'm speaking now of Chernobyl, to the groundwater, and you get a steam explosion, what kind of magnitude and results from that would we expect?
0: This would be catastrophic in the sense that all the fission products, all the waste, the nuclear waste, would then be shot into the sky. And then as fine dust, the winds would then blow it downwind and contaminate large areas. Now, the greatest nuclear accident of all time before Chernobyl actually took place in Russia in the 1950s. In the Ural Mountains. It was the greatest nuclear catastrophe of all time, and it too was hushed up. All these accidents have been hushed up.
1: What happened there?
0: Well, in the area called Kushtin, near the village of Kazli, there was a plutonium dump. Stalin had all the excess plutonium from the nuclear program dumped into this one site.
1: Uh-huh.
0: And apparently, again, supercriticality was achieved and boiling occurred within the plutonium dump. And an explosion took place which blew the lid right off the container. And plutonium in liquid aerosol form shot into the atmosphere. And the CIA knew that a big one had happened in Russia.
1: Yes.
0: Because all of a sudden in the literature...
1: I remember muted reports of this.
0: That's right. The CIA was onto it. What happened was in the journals, scientific journals, the Russians were all of a sudden writing reports about the transport of plutonium through... aqueous environment.
1: Yes.
0: That is, contaminated lakes.
1: Right.
0: And people said, why would the Russians contaminate their own lakes?
1: Right.
0: With plutonium. This
1: right.
0: is outrageous. And so the CIA said either it was a bomb that went off accidentally, a reactor that went crazy, or a waste dump accident. And, after this part, the files became declassified. And we know now that it was a waste dump accident. This was the mother of all nuclear accidents before Chernobyl. About 20,000 curies of radiation were lofted into the atmosphere as a consequence. Even today, when railroads go past that area, the conductors would put the shade down so you can't see what's outside. Whole villages had to be evacuated. If you look at the census charts, all of a sudden certain villages just disappear off the census chart in that area. So we know it was a big one. We know that quite a bit of radiation went into the atmosphere. And Roy Medvedev, a Russian dissident, actually wrote a book.
1: Do we have any idea how many people were actually killed, evacuated, and never to be used again in our lifetimes?
0: Probably tens of thousands were evacuated out of that area. and were contaminated. How many died, we don't know. I imagine now that the files are being declassified in Russia, that probably we can get more detailed estimate of how many people died as a consequence of the Kushtin accident.
1: Certainly we would want those that kind of information, wouldn't we?
0: That's right. And by the way, England, about the same time, sustained its first big nuclear accident, which was totally hushed up in England. This was the Windscale, pile number one in the 1950s. It was actually very much like the Chernobyl accident. It was carbon-moderated. The carbon caught on fire, and you had a uranium-carbon fire in the center of a nuclear power plant in Windscale, England. They'd never seen this before. A reactor actually inflames. The workers shot hose water directly into the core of a nuclear power plant. This is unbelievable. I mean, you have to read the files to believe it.
1: How could I...
0: A huge explosion took place. Gigantic amounts of gas was lofted in the air.
1: I'm sure.
0: And the Queen scientists tracked that radioactive cloud sailing over the English Channel. And they classified the whole thing. Only the Queen of England. She was the only civilian to be aware of this accident.
1: Professor, rest for a moment. We're at the top of the hour. Just totally blown away would be the way I would describe this last hour. Some of it I had heard a little bit about, but almost everything we had this last hour I had no idea about. Did you? Absolutely incredible stuff. Well, from an incredible guy. Professor Michio Kaku is my guest from the high desert in the middle of the night, the right time. This is Coast to Coast AM.

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0: This is Coast to Coast AM with Art Bell.
1: Yeah, I wanted to squeeze in a little bit about that record. There's times when you just sort of let that one go and soak it in, and the times when you're talking about things like this. This is incredible stuff. Stuff I've never heard, I'm sure many of you have never heard. And I guess something you want to make note of, because of course it's all absolutely true. And then let that go toward shaping your feeling about things nuclear, I guess, and nuclear power. And I'm going to ask Professor Kaku about some sensitive stuff, as if we already haven't covered that in a moment.

0: the real beauty of talk radio, the real core of talk radio is the fact that a lot of times you'll do a talk show, tonight is a perfect example, and have all sorts of things lined up to talk about, and then because you get off on a certain tangent that just happens in an unrehearsed way, woof, down a road you go that you weren't even ready for. I love it. Here once again is Professor Kaku. Professor, I've interviewed you now many times, and I've come to my own conclusion, it's not very hard, that you are not, let's see, how can I best put this? You might even be an anti-nuclear activist at heart. Is that fair? Or I mean, you had a chance to build the bomb, get in on building new and better and bigger bombs, and I know you turned it down, and you didn't go into that side of the work where you so easily could have. And I have a very strong sense that you're pretty anti-nuclear. Is that fair?
1: Well, let me explain. Okay. Edward Teller, who recently passed away, was the primary guiding influence when I was in high school and college. And I got to know the family quite well, and I got to know his politics and his thinking quite well. And as you mentioned, he even offered me a position to design hydrogen warheads.
0: Yes.
1: And his position was that nuclear power is potentially unstable. It does not belong on the surface of the Earth. It belongs underground. So he thought that because nuclear power plants were so unstable, because you could have supercriticality, meltdowns,
0: right,
1: bubbles, and Three Mile Islands,
0: right,
1: they should be placed underground. So if there was an explosion, you'd simply put a manhole cover on it and walk away from it.
0: Well, out of curiosity, Professor, why don't we do that?
1: Well, actually, believe it or not, Con Edison here in New York City, I'm in Manhattan right now, wanted to build a nuclear power plant in Queens, right opposite the United Nations, in the heart of New York City. And when the old Atomic Energy Commission said, over our dead body, will you build a nuclear power plant in the center of New York City, Con Edison reapplied, saying, we'll put it underground. We'll have an underground nuclear power plant in the center of New York City. It was to be called the Ravenswood Nuclear Power Plant, right opposite the United Nations. So all the delegates from around the world would throw open the blinds and see the gigantic cooling towers of a commercial nuclear power plant opposite the United Nations. Now, the point I'm raising is that even Teller, who, of course, unleashed the power of the hydrogen bomb,
0: yes,
1: who was certainly aware of the potential of nuclear energy, realized that, hey, you know, this is potentially unstable.
0: Yeah.
1: And an accident could really ruin commercial nuclear energy.
0: Mm.
1: And that's what his position was, that he was pro-nuclear, but that the only thing which could kill commercial nuclear power would be a horrible accident. And that's why he thought of them putting them underground.
0: Mm.
1: However, as you can suspect, the cost would be enormous. You would have to excavate the entire nuclear facility and to place it underground. It'd be prohibitively expensive. But for me, it really impressed upon me the fact that even though we physicists uncork the genie and release the genie out of the bottle, sometimes the genie is unstable. And sometimes, you know, we're too overconfident. We think we know the technology, and then, boom, it spirals out of control. And that really is a humbling experience, realizing that this technology is unfinished. It's an unfinished technology. The question is whether we should finish it or not. It could be very expensive to finish this technology. We still don't know what to do with nuclear waste. Yucca Mountains in your neck of the woods, where we have nuclear waste to be stored near Las Vegas.
0: Well, no woods here, but it's at my neck, all right.
1: Right. That's a big problem. What are we going
0: to
1: do with all this nuclear waste?
0: All right. I mean, is that a yes?
1: I would say that I'm critical of nuclear energy.
0: Yes, okay. Fair enough. You, I believe, are of Oriental ancestry, are you not?
1: Mm-hmm.
0: Japanese, perhaps?
1: That's right.
0: Uh-huh. Kaku sounds Japanese. Does what happened, Professor, in Japan, what the United States did at the end of the war in Japan, does that in any way, do you think that your position on nuclear power is shaped by what happened in Japan?
1: I don't think so, in the sense that I went the other way. I thought that any technology that was that powerful, any technology that could flatten the city within a microsecond, should have enormous benefits for the rest of the world. So when I was very young, I was quite enamored of nuclear technology. You know, I built an atom smasher when I was in high school. And I assembled 400 pounds of transformer steel. I wound 22 miles of copper wire on the football field. And I created a 2.3 million electron volt betatron electron accelerator in my garage.
0: Didn't that disturb people?
1: Well, every time I plugged it in, I would blow out every circuit breaker in the house. And all the lights would dim. And my poor mother, you know, she probably said to herself, why couldn't I have a son who plays basketball? Maybe if I buy him a baseball, he'll find something suitable. And she once said, for God's sake, why can't he find a Japanese girl? What's wrong with him, building these machines in the garage?
0: Was your mom first generation Japanese?
1: Well, she was actually, my father and mother were actually in the relocation camps, the concentration camps in California during World War II.
0: Okay, then I double my question down. I mean, a history like that, Professor, I didn't know that history of you, but I suspected a possibility.
1: Mm-hmm.
0: And when you really dig deep, there's got to be a part of you that all of that comes home to shape.
1: Well, my parents were, first of all, were citizens of the United States.
0: Yes, my
1: parents were born in California.
0: Yes, sir.
1: My grandfather was in the 1906 San Francisco earthquake. He was part of the cleanup operation in during the earthquake. And so, but, you know, even if you are citizens, you could be still arrested.
0: You know, we apologize for those. And then we paid money. And do you know what? We didn't change the ability of a president to be able to do it again. Did you know that?
1: Yeah, they're still on the books.
0: Yeah, it's still on the
1: Act,
0: books.
1: The McCarran Act.
0: That's right.
1: Still on the books. The Supreme Court has never touched that. It's a minefield. So
0: right.
1: It's still on the books, basically.
0: Exactly right. Something for people to know. It could be done again. And
1: it's kind of sobering. Within a matter of months, 100,000 people just shipped off to racetracks and then to these camps.
0: You bet.
1: Mm-hmm.
0: And all of that, somehow, Professor, all of that has got to shape you.
1: Yes. However, when I was young, like I said, I was very much pro-nuclear because this was the nuclear age. Atoms for Peace was what everyone was talking about. I personally wanted to go to you know, the extreme in the sense of working on Einstein's unified field theory. I mean, that to me was the ultimate atomic physics. But I was, you know, very much pro-nuclear in those days.
0: Mm-hmm.
1: But then I began, as a graduate student, I began to have doubts about this technology.
0: And what fed those? In other words, what began those doubts? Why?
1: Well, I began to hear about these incidents. I began to hear about the fatalities, even though we were told no one has ever died in a nuclear accident. And I was just a graduate student. I had heard that, you know, bombs had essentially gone out of control. I had heard that workers had been blown up, you know, seven of them had been blown up in supercriticality accidents. And then when I became a professor, I have access to files. You know, I can get the files now. So I begin to realize there was this whole hidden history that nuclear power plants are quite unstable unless you are very, very careful. And it's an unforgiving technology.
0: Well,
1: one mistake and it blows up in your face.
0: Well, all right, suppose I made the argument, and I will because I'm devil's advocate every now and then, but look, here in Nevada, we built a great big dam. During the building of that dam, to create electricity for Southern California now and Southern Nevada, well, gee, you know, a lot of people died in the building of that dam. So accidents do happen when you're dealing with the creation of large projects and energy. A certain amount of accidents do happen, period. I mean, people fell into that as a concrete tomb and died. And I forget how many died, but a substantial number. So what about factoring that in?
1: Well, the difference is that if a nuclear power plant spins out of control, you can lose an entire city. The government did a computer study of reactors like Indian Point, located about 20 miles north of where I'm sitting right now. And a big accident at Indian Points 2 and 3 would cause about $300 billion in property damage, would literally obliterate the entire New York area. And there are, you know, 20 million people that live within 50 miles of that nuclear power plant. And it, in some sense, if you take a look at the cold accounting of the numbers, it is perhaps the most dangerous commercial machine on the planet Earth. And that was in $1980. In 2003 dollars, that would probably be in excess of $1 trillion property damage if those reactors ever went up in smoke. And if anyone today were to ask the government permission to site a nuclear power plant so close to New York City, they would say, you're out of your mind. There's no way we're going to site a nuclear power plant that close to a city. And yet, here we are. We have Zion very close to Chicago. We have Indian Point very close to New York City. And now we know. The public knows after Three Mile Island and Chernobyl that these reactors are potentially unstable, and yet we were building these things so close to New York City. And like I said, in the early 60s, they wanted to put a nuclear power plant in the center of New York City, in Ravenswood, Queens.
0: All right. What
1: right
0: you,
1: next to Archie Bunker territory.
0: What do you think we ought to be doing? In other words, if you could reshape America, the world policy, on the peaceful uses of nuclear power, how would you have it set up?
1: Well, I think we should first of all admit that the Atoms for Peace program let the cat out of the bag. I'm a physicist. There's no law of physics really separating commercial from weapons technology. It's the same technology. You just increase the enrichment level from 3% to 90%. That's it. That's the difference. The Indians discovered this, and that's why they detonated their first bomb in the 1970s using an experimental CANDU reactor. They took this Atoms for Peace program, which was never designed to make bombs, but the physics is the same. The Indians were not stupid. They surreptitiously refined the nuclear waste, and they detonated their first bomb in the 1970s.
0: That's true.
1: And now we have this technology proliferating all over the place. Take a look at North Korea. North Korea has uranium technology, which shocked us. We didn't think they had uranium technology. And where did they get it? The New York Times said they got it from Pakistan. Mm. Well, where did Pakistan get this uranium technology from? Essentially from Germany and the United States. We allowed that technology to flood into Pakistan during the Afghan War when Ronald Reagan was opposing the Soviet Union in Afghanistan. And he wanted $1 billion of aid to go to the Afghan rebels. Well, that's okay. But what happened was, the Pakistanis wanted something in exchange.
0: So you're saying we are the proliferators?
1: Believe it or not.
0: Well, I do.
1: It's hard to believe, but when you really get your hands around it, the United States winked at Pakistan, and Pakistan winks at North Korea.
0: Now, there was a day.
1: And then we're shocked when North Korea comes up with uranium enrichment technology.
0: There was a day when that would have shocked me, but I'm sorry, I'm way past that. You know, ever since the tests on pregnant women and the tests on the American public and radiation testing and all that was admitted to. It's hard to get shock after all of that.
1: Mm-hmm, right. And so this Atoms for Peace program, I tell you, you know, a lot of countries are not stupid. They know there is almost no difference between weapons technology and commercial technology,
0: sure,
1: except the enrichment level, which of course affects the chemistry a bit.
0: Mm.
1: But it's basically the enrichment level that you want. And the Iranians, believe it or not, are absolutely correct in stating that all they want is commercially available technology from Russia. And President Clinton was the first American president to admit that commercial technology, which is legally available, can be used to make atomic bombs.
0: Sure.
1: And the Iranians were saying, no, wait a minute, we obey the letter of the law. You set the rules. You made the rules. The West made the rules. We follow the rules.
0: Yeah.
1: And, yeah, the Iranians apparently want to build an atomic bomb, and they're using commercial technology to do it. So I think we have to recognize the Atoms for Peace program was inherently flawed. In fact, just last week, the director of the United Nations International Atomic Energy Agency said so much. He said it's fundamentally flawed, that this old architecture of Atoms for Peace was a big mistake in some sense.
0: All right. Well, then cat's already out of the bag.
1: Yep.
0: What now?
1: Well, I think we're going to have to do some hard-nosed negotiation with the Iranians, with the North Koreans, to make sure that they don't proliferate their bomb-making capabilities. But I think we have to realize that smaller nations, and eventually terrorists, eventually small nation states, that are working with terrorists may get access to this, some of this technology. And that's really frightening. Take a look at Russia. You have weapons-grade fuel just lying on the floor sometimes in Russia.
0: I've heard that. Yeah.
1: No one really knows how much uranium-enriched fuel was processed in Russia, because the commissars used to always overproduce weapons-grade uranium and meet the quotas. And then, of course, during a rainy day, they can take this extra fuel out of the closet and make their quota, right?
0: Sure.
1: Well, no one knows how much uranium fuel is in the closet. There are no accountings for this because the commissars were very careful in, you know, squirreling away uranium fuel for a rainy day. Well, that rainy day never came. The Soviet Union broke apart, and who knows how much uranium, enriched uranium, the Russians really have. They don't. They themselves don't really know. And that's frightening. When I talked to some bomb scientists who went to Russia, and they told me that they were shaken when they realized that even the Russians don't know how much uranium fuel is floating around. So, you know, this is the price we paid for going into the peaceful atom.
0: You know, after a lecture like this, I'm tempted to ask you about your old scales. Remember type 0, type 1, type 2, type 3?
1: That's right.
0: Right? I mean, it's a little depressing listening to what you just said, if you fully grasp it. And it would seem to me that if I were to ask you now, our chances of making it to, what is it, a full type 1?
1: Type 1.
0: Yeah, type 1. Our chances have got to be really bad.
1: Well, we are embarking, as I mentioned before on this show, the greatest transition in all of human history, the transition from type 0 to type 1. And it's taken, you know, us humans 100,000 years ever since modern humans emerged to reach the stage of being on the threshold of type 1. And we could blow it. We could easily blow it because of designer germs, because of designer nuclear weapons, and because of the designer chemicals.
0: Well, how optimistic are you, or pessimistic, really, cutting to the chase?
1: Well, you know, at the height of the Cold War, it was really frightening at the height of the Cold War. You have to put things into perspective. You know, there were war plans on both sides for a preemptive strike. The United States, the archives of the National... Well, many of these war plans are not declassified.
0: Well, all right.
1: And if you look at them, they're very frightening. They're first-strike war plans.
0: Let's actually talk about that. I'd like to talk about first strike when we get back. What a program. Professor Michio Kaku is my guest, and if it gets any better than this with talk radio, I certainly don't know how. From the high desert in the middle of the night, this is Coast to Coast AM. I'm Art Bell. Good morning.

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1: Good evening, everybody. I am Art Bell. Well, actually, for George tonight. He'll be back tomorrow night. And Dr. Michio Kaku is my guest, and this is absolutely riveting stuff. First strike, huh? Do you believe in miracles? Well, we got through the Cold War without either side resorting to a first strike. That's almost a miracle, isn't it?

0: it's clearly the unthinkable. Really, it clearly is the unthinkable. But both sides apparently had first strike plans drawn up on the table during all those terrible years that I lived through. I got under my desk at school and put my hands over my back of my neck. I knew how to protect myself from an A-bomb, by God! Just kidding. But I did do that. They did have us do it. Do you remember that campaign, Professor?
1: That's right. And now that it's been so many decades after those horrible years, a lot of this information is being declassified, both from Russia and the United States.
0: What do we know?
1: And we know that we came awfully close. They were hotheads arguing for preemptive strike. We know that in 1948, as early as then, during the Berlin crisis, the Secretary of Defense, Forrestal, was arguing for a first strike to execute Operation Broiler. Operation Broiler was the plan for a preemptive nuclear first strike on Russia in 1948 with a fleet of old bombers dropping what is called the Mark III atomic bomb on Russia.
0: Well, what would we have done? Would we have hit military targets, obviously, and beyond that, were there plans to hit civilian targets?
1: Well, the plans list the cities. In fact, again, if you go to the National Archives, you can get these plans. In the 50s, the most elaborate plan was called Operation Off-Tackle. All the cities were listed, and it basically says that within 6 hours, the Soviet Union would cease to exist as a functioning nation. All the major cities would be obliterated. And in 1954, there were hotheads within the Joint Chiefs arguing for a preemptive strike. And, of course, during the Kennedy administration, people were shocked when they found out that at the height of the Cuban Missile Crisis, there were hotheads, again, arguing for a preemptive first strike.
0: I wonder how close to getting their ideas accepted they got.
1: Well, we know from the transcripts now that have been gradually leaked out of the Cuban Missile Crisis that Kennedy put his foot down and overruled some of the hotheads in his own administration who were saying that, you know, it's neither now or never. Finally, the moment of truth has come.
0: Uh-huh.
1: Eisenhower had to deal with the same thing in 1954. There was a subcommittee of the Joint Chiefs of Staff arguing for a preemptive first strike on Russia in 1954.
0: All right. Wouldn't all these plans, Professor, have the likelihood of the outcome? How many million would be dead? How long the geography would be unlivable? And then, of course, there would be a certain amount of retaliation, without question. They'd have launched against us or launched whatever they could have. Did these plans include the possibility of so much success that they literally wouldn't be able to launch back against us?
1: Well, and again, Russia probably also had similar plans. Who knows for sure?
0: I'm sure.
1: But the point you raise is that, yes, in 54, when Eisenhower was presented the option of initiating Operation Off-Tackle, they estimated that 735 bombers hitting the radar screens simultaneously on the Soviet Union's radar screens,
0: right,
1: that in 6 hours they would have total victory, that the Russians may be able to get maybe one Bison or a few Bear bombers off the ground and cause some havoc maybe in Europe, but they wouldn't be able to hit the United States. But they argued that after 54, the Bison and Bear bombers would be able to hit the United States. And the window would close after 1954.
0: Were they right?
1: Well, what happened was Eisenhower, very interestingly enough, organized a study group called the Solarium to investigate whether or not this talk of the hotheads was correct or not.
0: Right.
1: And the conclusion was, believe it or not, there was no Star Wars in 1954.
0: Right.
1: There was no way to shoot down the Bison or Bear bomber.
0: Right.
1: As the report mentioned, even Cuban biplanes could reach Florida. So in other words, all these plans had assumed that the Russians could not retaliate. But after 54, they had the Bison and Bear, and they could hit the United States. And so that window was rapidly closing. And after 54, the window closed. It meant that we were now two scorpions in a bottle.
0: Mm-hmm.
1: You strike me, I strike you, and we both die in the bottle.
0: Yes.
1: But before 54, it was basically, you know, the United States option of nuclear first strike. So
0: they were right.
1: After 54, the window closed.
0: I've got that. But prior to that, they were right. They could have, at that point, struck.
1: Well, that's what the hotheads in the Eisenhower administration were arguing. John Foster Dulles
0: that's
1: was
0: amazing.
1: Arguing that we should hit Red China during the Komoimatsu episode.
0: There would be many today who would say we should have.
1: Well, it would be chaos. Now we know that it would have set off nuclear winter, by the way. If you hit Russia with 735 bombers, dropping an enormous amount of megatonnage, it would not only have sent nuclear fallout over the United States.
0: Oh, of course.
1: It would have blackened out the sun.
0: And for what period of time, with what consequences? Nuclear winter, I've been curious about it. What do you really mean? For how long? What effect on the planet? Would we... In the United States, after attacking Russia like that, living through a nuclear winter, would we survive?
1: Well, first of all, the dinosaurs were killed off perhaps in a matter of maybe 8 months to a year.
0: Right.
1: Because the Commodore meteor hit the Yucatan of Mexico 65 million years ago, lofting several cubic miles of dirt into the air, blocking out sunlight.
0: Effectively a nuclear winter.
1: That's right. And, Carl Sagan had estimated that perhaps 100 megatons, very little, that's a tiny fraction of our arsenal, 100 megatons. In fact, we were thinking of dropping 100 megatons on Moscow alone. 100 megatons would be enough to destabilize the atmosphere. Now, the Pentagon did its own study to rebut Carl Sagan, in all fairness. They stated that you would not have a total nuclear winter. You would have nuclear autumn, said the Pentagon. In other words, crops would fail, mass famine, many, many millions of people would die, but humanity would survive.
0: Just with 100 megatons?
1: 100 megatons, which is like the tip of your finger in terms of the total arsenal.
0: Sure.
1: We had 30,000 atomic and hydrogen bombs at the height of the Cold War, and the Russians did too. That's 60,000 nuclear weapons.
0: And we've been reducing ours at what sort of rate? What percentage do we have left of what we had at the height?
1: The strategic bombs have been regulated by arms agreements, and so we're now down to in about 5,000 range. So it's come down.
0: From 30,000 at the height to 5,000 now.
1: But that's strategic. We also have small tactical bombs.
0: May I ask a tough question?
1: Yeah. Go ahead.
0: There's going to be a level of criticality as we continue to reduce the number of weapons on each side. At what point, Professor, does it become, in the minds of somebody out there, survivable? In other words, aren't we better having large numbers that would mean suicidal, catastrophic and for all, isn't it almost better that way than reducing the number to the point where somebody might consider it now something that could be done that would be something less than suicidal?
1: Well, in the movie Dr. Strangelove, you remember that there was a doomsday machine that would, if the United States struck, then Russia would destroy the entire human race.
0: Oh, how I remember, yes.
1: Well, that doomsday machine does exist. It is winter. It is nuclear winter in the sense that anyone that strikes first with a strategic arsenal would set off nuclear winter, which again would plunge humanity to the brink of the Stone Age. Famine would break out, food riots, hundreds of millions would die.
0: Worldwide.
1: It'd be worldwide.
0: Worldwide.
1: And so any nation that, either Russia or the United States, that entertains this possibility would plunge the world into nuclear winter.
0: Well, all right, let's use the government's calculation of nuclear fall, you said. Well, even if their estimation is true, then how many more megatons to get from fall to winter?
1: Oh, yeah. Well, again, these people were estimating 100 megatons, and our arsenal is measured in the thousands. You realize that a typical bomb is 1 megaton, a typical bomb.
0: Right.
1: And we had 30,000 tactical and strategic nuclear weapons. So we had not just 100 megatons, but thousands of megatons to spare. And so in case of a full-scale war, then all computer programs would say that, yeah, you're talking about something like would kill the dinosaurs. And so you are talking about something that could inflict not just, growing areas and farmland, but the entire population of the Earth. So the human race itself could face extinction if a sizable fraction of these weapons were set off.
0: Huh.
1: So it's very sobering. So I think the alternative is to negotiate and bring down these numbers. Right now we're in the thousands. And
0: I guess what I was asking, though, Professor, is wouldn't there be a level of danger when it got too low? Do you follow me?
1: Well,
0: if it's sound psychology that it's suicidal and that's why it hasn't happened yet, then bringing it to the point where it might be slightly less than suicidal wouldn't be bright necessarily, would it?
1: Well, Robert McNamara, the late Secretary of Defense, advocated something called minimal deterrence. That is maybe like 100 warheads. So each side would have 100 warheads, sufficient to perhaps destroy the Earth via nuclear winter. And that would then bring us down to a fairly low level of nuclear bombs, but sufficient, again, to cause havoc with the atmosphere and havoc on the planet Earth.
0: Mm-hmm.
1: Now, that, of course, lets the cat out of the bag. These weapons are for political purposes. They're to threaten people.
0: Yes.
1: They're to control conventional crises.
0: Yes.
1: So like a poker game, the first strike is a royal flush, but it's part of a continuum. So I think we have to realize that the military does not see any big difference between conventional and nuclear. Nuclear is just the royal flush, that's all to them. And politicians view this as a weapon of coercion. Now, the average American doesn't think that way. The average American just says, well, they hit us, we hit them back, period. That's it. End of story. We're John Wayne. We never get angry. We always fire second. They don't realize that nuclear weapons, in some sense, are used every day to threaten, to like a poker game, basically, to threaten an enemy with a royal flush and to create uncertainty in the minds of an adversary. That's why at the beginning of the Gulf War, for example, the first Gulf War back in 91, Newsweek magazine had a big spread laying out the nuclear option, interviewing senior military officials of the first Bush administration, laying out the nuclear option on Iraq.
0: Can I post a question to you, please?
1: Yeah.
0: Let me put you in a position for a moment of being advisor to the president.
1: Mm-hmm.
0: And suppose the president received information that Russia was secretly planning a first strike against us. No doubt about it, it was going to happen. Would you counsel a president to, initiate a first strike yourself before the Russians hit us, knowing full well they absolutely were going to hit us? Or would you say, no, Mr. President, something's got to be left of the human race. Don't do it.
1: Well, I would say that whoever said there's 100% certainty that the Russians are planning a first strike is probably out of his mind.
0: Well,
1: because Russia is in a very sad state, economically speaking. Their economy is in free fall.
0: Absolutely.
1: And they can barely keep the arsenal they have intact. They cannot keep bomb scientists in Russia.
0: I was in
1: Russia several years ago, and some bomb scientists came up to me and asked me whether or not I could offer them a job. I could have hired right on the spot several top Russian bomb scientists. That's how bad it was.
0: I know it's awful. I've been there myself. It is really awful, no question about it.
1: Mm-hmm.
0: But still,
1: so I would counsel the president that whoever said it's 100% certainty that Russia is preparing a first strike is out of his mind.
0: Out of his mind.
1: Yeah.
0: You don't think there could... Well, I mean, but there could have been. As they spiraled down economically, there was that use-it-or-lose-it minute for them, or so. Had to be, right?
1: Well, yeah, there is a use-it-or-lose-it... use-it-or-lose-it psychology among weaponeers.
0: Yes, sir.
1: If you wait too long, then they hit you with a first strike, and you have nothing left for a second strike.
0: Exactly.
1: So this is called, you know, counterforce calculus, the calculus of nuclear warfare. But, what was the question now?
0: The question was, if you couldn't give that answer, in other words, if there was solid, absolute intelligence that you were going to get hit first, could you and would you counsel our own first strike? Just if you had to push yourself into that scenario and couldn't give that answer. I mean, it was obvious they were about to strike us. Would you counsel to strike them first, or is your morality and ethics and thinking go well beyond our borders and just around the world. So you'd answer for the world, not
1: for
0: the U.S.
1: Well, what I would do is, again, we're talking, I guess, in the 50s, because now, of course, it's
0: sure,
1: not credible.
0: Sure.
1: But in the 50s, it was credible.
0: Yes, sir. Okay.
1: People did look at the scenario very carefully.
0: It's okay. So
1: I would get on the hotline.
0: Yeah.
1: I would get on the hotline and say that if you launch your first strike, it's the end of humanity. Whether or not I strike second is irrelevant. The atmosphere will be destabilized. There'll be mass famine throughout the earth. Humanity will be flung thousands of years into the past.
0: Yes.
1: And we'll fight World War IV with rocks.
0: Yes.
1: As Einstein used to say.
0: So
1: I would get on the hotline and tell my counterpart, or recommend that the president talk to his counterpart, and say that this is madness because he's not going to benefit. Every ruler wants to work in his benefit for his country, and it's not in the benefit of an adversary's country to go back to the Stone Age. But that's what we're talking about.
0: So apparently both sides did obviously realize that.
1: It came very close. I tell you, man, on certain occasions in the 50s, it came very close with people like Curtis LeMay later. Telling people publicly, yes, it came extremely close with people like him arguing for a first strike.
0: I know from today's perspective, it's very easy to look back and, you know, I guess vision, you know, it's 2020 and all that when looking in reverse, but at the time, I mean, there were rational arguments, perhaps, or they would have sounded rational.
1: That's right. That's why in 54, the recommendation was made for a preemptive first strike through a subcommittee of the Joint Chiefs of Staff, because they said explicitly, you wait any longer, and it's too late. It's too late. The Russians will have operational counterforce capability with the Bison and Bear.
0: That's a damn powerful argument, and it would take quite a leader to say no.
1: And it took Eisenhower. Eisenhower looked at the results of Solarium, and he canceled. He canceled all these recommendations from the Joint Chiefs of Staff. And I think it was the wisdom of Eisenhower, believe it or not, who quietly shelved these plans. There was no Star Wars. There was no way to shoot down the Bison and Bear bomber.
0: So
1: that's why,
0: end,
1: of course, some people still want to create Star Wars so they can shoot down the.
0: In the end, the only thing that kept us from nuclear war was self-interest. That's it.
1: Self-interest. I think Eisenhower realized that the window had closed, had just closed in 54 with the operational Bison and Bear bombers of the Russians that could hit Washington, D.C. with a few atomic bombs.
0: Oh, my goodness.
1: That's how close it came. Luckily, we made it, but by the skin of our teeth, I think.
0: Another really hard question for you, Professor, would be, if you were in a position to give the other side, the little bit of help they need to help close that door and prevent what otherwise would happen, would you do such a thing in the interest of the world? Otherwise called spying, I suppose, but...
1: Well, I think it's in the interest of everybody to wind down the crisis rather than accelerate and proliferate.
0: You bet.
1: Wind it down rather than accelerate it.
0: Professor, hold tight.

0: Side. 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
1: It is indeed, and this one is really out of control. This is quite a program, no question about it. Red hot. Dr. Michio Kaku is my guest. A lot of unplanned dialogue, but absolutely fascinating this morning. More of it coming along in a moment.

0: know, I've been so fascinated with all of this that I haven't done what's fair, and somebody gives us something like we're getting tonight. He's written some books. He sure does deserve an opportunity to plug the heck out of them. Professor, your books, and they're generally available, and after people have heard you like this, they're definitely going to want your books. So which ones would you recommend?
1: Well, the book that is a primer on the unified field theory and all this excitement that is generated is Hyperspace. It was a bestseller, and I highly recommend that. There's another book called Beyond Einstein, which also talks about particle physics and the quantum theory and also string theory.
0: Mm-hmm.
1: Then for those people interested in the future, there's a book I wrote called Visions.
0: Assuming we have one.
1: Right, and on my website, you can see descriptions of all these books, mkaku.org, mkaku.org.
0: All right.
1: And we have over 30 million hits on that website.
0: I bet you do.
1: And, you know, thanks to you, of course. And I have two books coming out next year. In April, I have a modern biography of Albert Einstein, In Time for the Centennial. The Centennial of Relativity is 2005. 100 years of E equals MC squared.
0: You've really been busy.
1: That's right. So in April, a modern biography of Einstein called Einstein's Cosmos, totally reevaluating the legacy of the man. And, of course, the 2005 is the 100th year anniversary.
0: Can you lay a couple of highlights of that on us? I mean, a modern biography of Einstein. What is it we know today? What outstanding facts about Einstein do we know today that rewrite what we thought we knew?
1: Well, if you read all the biographies of the man, all of them say that after 1925, he was over the hill, no more ideas, and that he spent all his time working for peace. But scientifically, he was washed up by 1925.
0: Not so, huh?
1: Not so. If you take a look at modern history today with satellites, we now have satellites that can prove all the conjectures that Einstein made in the 1930s and 40s that could not be verified without satellites. Gravity wave detectors, for example, from colliding black holes. Black holes themselves have now been detected with the Hubble Space Telescope and
0: That's
1: the Chandra
0: right.
1: X-ray telescope. Not to mention Einstein rings, that is, the distortion of distant starlight so that light from a distant galaxy looks like a ring rather than like a dot. Not to mention the fact that Nobel Prizes have been given for scientists who've investigated crumbs, the crumbs off Einstein's table, like Bose-Einstein condensates, won several Nobel Prizes for individuals, all of which was predicted by Albert Einstein. And, of course, he spent the later decades of his life searching for the unified field theory. And that, of course, is now the dominant theme within my field, theoretical physics. It's a gold rush. If you're young and ambitious, you want to crack the unified field theory. There's a bunch of Nobel Prizes waiting for young people who can crack the biggest problem of all time.
0: I'm curious about something with regard to Einstein.
1: Mm-hmm.
0: Don't you suppose, Professor, there was a moment when Einstein said to himself, before he let anybody know about anything, he said, you know, that, look, I understand in my own mind that what I am about to do is the equivalent of handing a four-year-old child a cherry bomb and a lit match.
1: Mm-hmm.
0: Mm-hmm.
1: Right.
0: Yes. Mm-hmm. Do you suppose, and with his intellect, he still handed us the cherry bomb and the match? I mean, he really did, and there had to be that moment for him.
1: Well, it happened in stages. First of all, he knew it was a cherry bomb, but he did not have the match. And originally, he thought the match was impossible. And in the 1920s, journalists would always ask him about E equals MC squared and whether a bomb could be made.
0: Mm-hmm.
1: And, you know, as you point out, yeah, it is a cherry bomb. It's there, but there's no match, you see. And what shocked him was that the match was finally created in the late 30s with a chain reaction. Einstein never thought that there could be a chain reaction that could then set off. He made one reference to a chain reaction, by the way.
0: So then he didn't really fully understand the implications of his early work at that moment.
1: Well, he knew that a bomb could be made if you could have this match, and he toyed with the idea of...
0: Don't you suppose, Professor, there was a moment when Einstein said to himself before he let anybody know about anything. He said, you know, that, look, I understand in my own mind that what I am about to do is the equivalent of handing a four-year-old child a cherry bomb and a lit match.
1: Right.
0: Yes. Do you suppose? Do you suppose? And with his intellect, he still handed us the cherry bomb and the match. I mean, he really did, and there had to be that moment for him.
1: Well, it happened in stages. First of all, he knew it was a cherry bomb, but he did not have the match. And originally, he thought the match was impossible. And in the 1920s, journalists would always ask him about E equals MC squared and whether a bomb could be made.
0: Mm-hmm.
1: And, you know, as you point out, yeah, it is a cherry bomb. It's there, but there's no match, you see. And what shocked him was that the match was finally created in the late 30s with a chain reaction. Einstein never thought that there could be a chain reaction that could then set off. He made one reference to a chain reaction, by the way.
0: So then he didn't really fully understand the implications of

0: that moment for him?
1: Well, it happened in stages. First of all, he knew it was a cherry bomb, but he did not have the match. And originally, he thought the match was impossible. And in the 1920s, journalists would always ask him about E equals MC squared and whether a bomb could be made.
0: Mm-hmm.
1: And, you know, as you point out, yeah, it is a cherry bomb. It's there, but there's no match, you see. And what shocked him was that the match was finally created in the late 30s with a chain reaction. Einstein never thought that there could be a chain reaction that could then set off. He made one reference to a chain reaction right away.
0: So know. Then he didn't really fully understand the implications of his early work at that moment.
1: Well, he knew that a bomb could be made if you could have this match. And he toyed with the idea of a chain reaction. There's one quote where he actually says that perhaps there's some way to magnify the minute energy contained within a nucleus. But he didn't know the steps by which to do this. Mm-hmm. And that, of course, was done by Otto Hahn, Liz Meitler in the late 1930s, giving us the possibility of critical mass. So with Einstein, he knew that there was potential to release enormous amounts of energy. He suspected that the stars got their energy this way. So it was possible to release this energy. Just look at the sun, right? Just look at the galaxy.
0: Sure.
1: So he knew that nature unleashes this technology. He didn't think that on Earth you could unleash the power of the sun. Now we know, of course, that an atomic bomb is nothing but a piece of the sun placed on the Earth. But so Einstein suspected that this was a secret of the stars. But he had no way of lighting the match.
0: Yeah.
1: Now we know how to light the match.
0: Right.
1: And that's caused all this problem.
0: So he couldn't see that far ahead, simply put. All right. Michael from Kansas City has a really good question. Since we've been on this bomb topic, this is a really good one. Whatever happened to the neutron bomb? Now, the neutron bomb would have changed everything, or shouldn't it have? Or do we have neutron bombs? Do we still have them? They killed without blowing stuff up, right?
1: People call them the landlord's bomb because it's a clever way to evict the tenants without damaging your building.
0: How effective would that bomb, or is that bomb? Could you destroy an entire, just kill everything in a city without touching, blowing anything up?
1: Okay, let's talk about bombs through generations. The first generation atomic bombs were huge, gigantic devices that were so big they could barely fit in the bomb bay of a B-52 bomber. Those are first-generation bombs.
0: Yes.
1: Second-generation bombs are small MIRVs. You can put 10 of them in the nose cone of an MX missile.
0: Right.
1: These are called second-generation bombs. Small bombs. They're about 3 feet tall, 2.5 feet tall.
0: Huh.
1: Third-generation bombs are designer bombs. And they are now slowly being devised and talked about. In fact, the Bush administration wants to allocate money now for the third generation. Third-generation bombs are designer bombs. They are specifically designed for various purposes, to be used in the desert, to be used underground, to be used in outer space, to be used in the jungle. Different designs of bombs for different purposes. These are called third-generation.
0: Uh-huh.
1: The neutron bomb is a two-and-a-half-generation bomb. It's between the second and third generation. It's often called a two-and-a-half-generation bomb.
0: All right.
1: And as I mentioned, in 1991, get a copy of Newsweek magazine in January or February of that year, just before the outbreak of hostilities. Newsweek magazine interviewed several senior Pentagon officials, and they laid out the option. The neutron bomb was an option. First, they would hit Baghdad with the electromagnetic pulse. A bomb would be detonated over Baghdad. The pulse, the shockwave from the bomb would wipe out all the electronics, wiping out their surface-to-air missile defense system.
0: You're not talking about, or are you talking about, actually, a very large bomb detonated very high, or...
1: That's right. A conventional hydrogen bomb detonated over Baghdad, which would cause a shockwave.
0: How far over Baghdad?
1: Oh, you would have to do it several miles above the city, or else it would create, you know, heat and devastation. But the shockwave... the United States did this back in the 1960s. They sent a Thor missile up into space and detonated a hydrogen bomb in space. And much to our shock, it created a shockwave which wiped out communications to some degree between San Francisco and Tokyo. It set off burglar alarms all over Hawaii. And then we realized a new phenomenon had been discovered, the electromagnetic pulse. We had never seen that before. And so the military had suddenly

0: realize that in case of a real war, if they had detonated that bomb, we would have wiped out our own satellites.
1: Yes.
0: We would have blinded ourselves with the electromagnetic pulse. So anyway, the Newsweek magazine article lays out that first you'd hit Baghdad with a electromagnetic pulse weapon.
1: Right.
0: Then you would hit conventional troop emplacements with a neutron bomb. The neutron bomb would then be used against conventional troop emplacements.
1: I'm trying to get a sense of the scope of a neutron bomb. How wide an area could it virtually sterilize?
0: It's a small atomic bomb, about a kiloton's worth, while the Hiroshima bomb was maybe 10 times that, 10,
1: yes.
0: 15 times bigger than that. So it's a sub-Hiroshima type bomb that does emit heat, does emit blast, but it's minimal compared to what a Hiroshima bomb emits.
1: How big a blast?
0: Oh, it'd be quite devastating. If you hit it in a modern city, you'd do a considerable damage to the downtown area. Not much more, but you'd knock out a large portion of the downtown area.
1: And then beyond that, the radiation effects?
0: Much less, because most of the radiation is in neutrons. So this would be used against troop emplacements. If you have a concentrated number of troops, you hit them with a neutron bomb, and that's a kiloton of power. Realize that in the Iraqi war that many people saw on their TV screens,
1: yes.
0: We were talking about a 1,000-pound bomb or 2,000-pound bomb. Okay, and now we're talking about kilotons of TNT.
1: Actually, they were
0: several orders of magnitude.
1: They were talking about tens of thousands of pounds, I believe, that are equivalent to in TNT, really a crazy giant figure, the Moab mother of all bombs or something. It was,
0: yeah, the mother of all bombs is,
1: impressive.
0: Again, in the ton range.
1: Right.
0: However, a nuclear weapon would be in the kiloton, 1,000-ton range. So we're,
1: yes,
0: talking about 1,000 times more than the mother of all bombs. So the neutron bomb packs a much bigger wallop than the mother of all bombs.
1: Somehow I always had it in my head that the neutron bomb virtually didn't even go boom. It just did this incredible radiation thing.
0: It's basically a stripped-down hydrogen bomb. A hydrogen bomb has three layers. A fission layer in the center, and then we're talking about an extra lithium deuteride surrounding that. And then surrounding that is another layer of uranium.
1: Well, then this breaks a giant myth, because the myth always was the neutron bomb was a totally clean thing to do.
0: It's quite messy.
1: Quite messy.
0: It has blast, has heat, has everything. It has all the bad stuff of a regular bomb, except a lot of the radiation is in neutron form. So instead of a three-layer bomb, it's a two-layer bomb. You strip off the last uranium layer of a hydrogen bomb, and you get a neutron bomb, basically.
1: Wonderful.
0: So a neutron bomb is a stripped-down hydrogen bomb. So it does create blasts. It does create lots of problems. And the Europeans hated it because it was to be used on their cities. It was to be used on troop emplacement near cities. And so the Europeans realized there'd be nothing left of Europe if the neutron bomb was set off. So the neutron bomb still exists, and hopefully it'll never be used in warfare. But it is a two-and-a-half-generation bomb, because the third-generation bombs are earth penetrators, and they're designed to detonate underground. And, you know, like I said, the Bush administration has already placed it in the budget.
1: That is to kill underground bunkers, that kind of thing.
0: Yeah, to collapse, basically to debury people that are underground in bunkers.
1: Yes.
0: The North Koreans, of course, are definitely afraid of that, because most of their leadership is placed underground.
1: That's right.
0: And so I think that's probably one reason why the Bush administration
1: is developing, yeah,
0: for these things specifically to threaten the leadership of North Korea, which is basically underground. So these are third-generation bombs, designer bombs, to be used in outer space as Star Wars, to be used on the ground as neutron bombs, and to be used underground as nuclear earth penetrators and bunker busters.
1: There are those, Professor, who say that President Reagan's threat of Star Wars brought down communism, or, you know, that's unfair, I guess, was at least a fairly large factor in the final collapse. Do you buy into that?
0: Well, Ronald Reagan was once interviewed by a journalist who asked him a question. You know, spinning Russia into a depression, that's always been the right-wing strategy, spinning Russia into a depression. We build a bomb, they build a bomb.
1: Yes.
0: The journalist asked, won't this backfire on the United States? Won't we be plunged into depression? And, you know, the president thought for a while, and then he said, Maybe, but they'll bust first.
1: Wow.
0: Well, they bust first. And we could very well bust second. So it was very clear, I think, you know, from Reagan's own quote, that he knew it was a game of chicken,
1: mm-hmm.
0: that they were going to be spending themselves into a depression. We're spending ourselves into a depression. And who wins is the one who busts second. So Russia bust first. Their commissars mistakenly thought that security meant building more bombs, which meant less potatoes on people's dinner plate.
1: Well, here's what I always wondered about, Professor. Russia really, because it was kind of a failed economic plan, they could only continue to thrive by continuing to eat up territory, take more territory. If you've got a system that's not producing a profit, you got to keep, that's the only way you can do it is take more territory. And it got to the point, I guess, where they couldn't do that without a suicidal act. But still, there must have been that moment of horrid consideration on the part of the communists when they realized their system couldn't expand at all because of the threat that they faced of extinction. So they couldn't do that. But then again, they had all these weapons. And if ever there was going to be a time to use them, a dark, psychologically disturbed moment when they would make the decision to use them, that would have come somewhere in there just before they went belly up economically and said, we quit.
0: Well, I think that the problem is the opposite. The problem with the Soviet Union was stagnation. Capitalism is quite vibrant. In fact, so vibrant that, it does cause inequities.
1: Yes.
0: But the Soviet system creates the opposite, stability. Stability is the point of stagnation.
1: Yes.
0: So it's not the expansion, it's the stagnation that was always the worry. And in order to get out of that stagnation, you had to have technology, new ideas, and, entrepreneurial spirit, as Ronald Reagan would say.
1: Yes.
0: And they lacked that. In fact, it got worse because they built so many bombs to catch up to the United States. Now, their economy was about a third of the U.S. economy, and they were trying to match. They were trying to match our weapons.
1: Sure.
0: And that was the right-wing strategy, to lure the Russians to take potato off the dinner tables and to build weapons like the SS-18, the SS-20, to match the MX.
1: Well, that's why I kind of asked you, do you think Star Wars was the final trumping hand and the straw that broke the commies' back?
0: No, I don't think so. I think,
1: or at least part of it.
0: Well, I think what did them in was their own short-sightedness into thinking that security meant building more bombs. You know, the United States always led in building bombs. Every bomb was initiated first by the United States, first, second, third generation, all three generations.
1: Sure.
0: First initiated by the United States.
1: Yes.
0: The Russians should have said, okay, we stop. We have enough bombs to kill everybody, so we should stop and then put more potato on people's dinner table. But they didn't. They just kept building SS-18s, SS-20s to match the MX and to match the Minuteman III, and it destabilized their system. So I think they'd done themselves in. It was self-inflicted to a certain degree.
1: Still, coming at the appropriate moment, Star Wars must have caused a lot of generals in Russia to throw up their hands, and along with the politicians who knew they couldn't afford any more, and there was that moment there.
0: The Russian generals themselves said that their response to a Star Wars would be to simply pierce it. In other words, overwhelm it.
1: Yes.
0: Let's say 50% of your weapons will get past a Star Wars shield.
1: And that argument was made strongly here as well.
0: Yeah, it's very cheap. You know, you put tinfoil in your nose cone, and that tinfoil, fools the enemy's radar. You know, that was done during World War II with jet planes releasing tinfoil to fool radar. You could do that in the nuclear age. And, how cheap is tinfoil? How cheap are Mylar balloons to confuse radar? Pennies.
1: Yes.
0: Pennies to overwhelm a multi-billion-dollar radar system. And so the Russians said explicitly that you build Star Wars and we'll put more decoys in our warheads, more chaff, more tinfoil, which got pennies, and we'll pierce the Star Wars shield. So I think what did them in was they tried to compete with the United States militarily, which was, I think, a big mistake. It bankrupted them.
1: Yes, it did. Anyway, it happened. At least it happened. All right, Professor, hold on. We're at the bottom of the hour. When we get back, we'll try and switch gears because this freight train's been really running in the bomb direction. Stuff I've never heard before.

0: 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The first time caller line is area code 775-727-1222. 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
1: This entire program this morning could be a primer for those who didn't know a lot of things, didn't know what could have happened, almost happened, and in a lot of cases this morning.

0: Here's a question out of left field for Dr. Kaku, just changing directions slightly, concerning the time travel paradox of returning to the past and killing one's grandfather.
1: Mm-hmm.
0: People like yourself, Doctor, currently, I guess, believe the solution would be the creation of multiple universes. I would respectfully suggest that this violates the law of parsimony. It is not the simplest solution to the problem. Instead, creation of an entire universe, creation of an entire new universe is a inefficient solution. I'm reading an email here. Has no one ever suggested a different perspective? What if each person instead carries with him or her their own, in essence, model universe? Personal relationships would be interactions and changes in point of contact of each person's model universe. In this solution, there'd be one universe for each sentient being, which would interact and change the universes of other sentient beings, other realities, such as mountains, oceans, planets, and stars, would be jointly shared by each person's model universe. In this solution, the crime, murder of the grandfather, would instantly cause DNA changes in the murdering grandson and his father, possibly several other offspring of the grandfather. This problem could get pretty messy, but it would respectfully suggest it's a far better solution, this emailer thinks, than creating a whole new universe out of nothing.
1: Okay, there are two major solutions to what happens when you kill your parents before you're born.
0: Right.
1: The other approach is advocated by physicist Igor Novikov. The Russian school believes that there's something called causality protection. Something prevents you from pulling the trigger as you point the gun to your parents before you're born. Now,
0: it just couldn't happen, is what he's saying.
1: That's right. He's saying that there's some kind of law of physics, which he cannot elucidate in detail.
0: Hmm.
1: Now, he also says that you cannot walk on the ceiling. You may want to walk on the ceiling. Free will says, I want to walk on the ceiling. But there's a law, a physical law that prevents you from walking on the ceiling called the law of gravity. So he would like to postulate that, yes, there must be a physical law of some sort preventing you from pulling the trigger of the gun pointed at your parents before you're born.
0: Mm-hmm.
1: And he doesn't know quite what this thing is. He just calls it causality protection hypothesis. However, I tend to think that perhaps that interpretation is wrong, because even inanimate matter, you know, forget sentient beings, inanimate matter can also create paradoxes. Let's say I get a machine gun, and I simply sent it back into the past and give it to Alexander the Great.
0: That's a very good
1: enemy.
0: Point. Yes.
1: And, you know, just inanimate matter going back into the past, given to Darius the Great, the Persian.
0: That's a very good point.
1: Would allow him to destroy Alexander the Great's troops, in which case we'd all be speaking a Persian right now rather than a European language. So even inanimate matter, forget sentient beings, even inanimate matter can create time travel paradoxes. So that's why I believe that even though some people think the many worlds interpretation has too much excess baggage, it is one of the dominant interpretations of the quantum theory.
0: All right.
1: So many Nobel laureates, Steve Weinberg, Murray Gell-Mann, these are giants in physics, Nobel laureates, who say that, yeah, some version of many worlds theory is probably what is really happening. And we just live in one branch of this much larger tree. And it does mean that there's another universe where Elvis is still alive. There's another universe where, you know, aliens are walking the street.
0: When do you think, Professor, that we might, what is the right word I guess I'm searching for, verify the existence of one of these alternate universes, actually manage to, in some manner, perhaps even interact with it, communicate, watch it, monitor it, do something with it, anything at all? I mean, is that in our future?
1: Well, that's the subject of my next book after Einstein Cosmos comes out. That book is called Parallel Worlds. It's going through final editing right now, and it'll come out perhaps a full year from now.
0: Incredible.
1: And in Parallel Worlds, I ask that very question. If there is a multiverse, and all the data points to a multiverse now, the WMAP satellite came out in February with the precise age of the universe. The universe is 13.7 billion years old, plus or minus 1%. And the leading theory that fits that data is something called inflation. And inflation, in turn, is based upon a multiverse of universes, bubbles forming constantly, so that our universes coexist with other bubbles. And even as we speak, Big Bangs have been taking place. And then the question is, what about leaving our bubble? The WMAP satellite in February released data that indicates that we're all going to freeze to death trillions of years from now.
0: Yes.
1: And it is kind of depressing, but sooner or later, everything runs down.
0: Not nearly so depressing as the first, couple and a half hours of the show we've just done. Actually, that says to me, don't worry about freezing to death because you're not going to make it. I mean, I'm a brutal odds guy, and as I listen to you, the chance of us getting through this proliferation without it all coming down around our heads, it's pretty slim.
1: Yeah, but I think the way to deal with all these depressing facts is action. You know, I mean, Einstein, many of the great giants of the age, Niels Bohr, others, said we must translate our knowledge into action. So they circulated petitions.
0: They're trying to do that on the other side, too, you know, translate their ideas into...
1: That's right. So, again, you know, history belongs to those people who can seize the initiative. And I think it's a good thing that all the citizens of this country get activated to participate in the electoral process, to get energized, and, you know, make your statement felt at the voting booth.
0: Mm-hmm.
1: And I think that, you know, we should have an agenda that does put forth a future where we have a future.
0: By the way, speaking of agendas and something a little more cheerful, you know, we were going to have a program tonight where we were going to talk about the future of outer space, for example. The president is about to make a big speech. All rumor is that he's going to announce the U.S. going back into space, you know, going to the moon or maybe even a base on the moon for going to Mars and all kinds of stuff that he might say.
1: Mm-hmm.
0: Anniversary of the Wright brothers. And so I did want to get a word or two from you on how you feel about all this.
1: Mm-hmm. Well, first of all, I think we should have a permanent moon base. However, I think it should be robotic. We left the moon. We went there, scored a touchdown, came back with our football, and just left the moon there. I think we should have a permanent presence on the moon.
0: Why robotic?
1: Because it'd be cheap, wouldn't be dangerous. We would be able to, you know, do 10 times more things because they're 10 times cheaper. They don't have to come back. They don't require life support.
0: Hmm.
1: And we should have these things on the moon. If you saw the movie 2001, of course, the whole movie is prefaced on the idea that there are uncharted areas of the moon, you know, talking about previous visitations from aliens.
0: Absolutely.
1: And like I said, I believe that if aliens have ever gone past our solar system, the most likely place for them to have a base or had a base is the moon.
0: Would you think there's a fair chance we actually might uncover some sort of robotic obelisk if we dig around enough on the moon?
1: I can't rule it out. It is the most mathematically efficient way to explore the solar system. Forget Captain Kirk. The self-replicating von Neumann probes on the moon would be the ideal place to colonize and investigate the galaxy. Because, you know, Enterprises and Captain Kirks are very expensive and there are very few of them. But self-replicating robotic probes self-replicate. They live off the land. You don't have to do anything. They simply replicate and explore other moons. And our moon is ideal because it circles a planet that has liquid water. Liquid water is a universal solvent. And any alien that came through our solar system millions, billions of years ago would have picked out our Earth as the possible mother of life in the future, and they would have left the probe on the moon waiting for us.
0: Let me ask you a question about that probe. Let's say we find one, Professor. All right?
1: Mm-hmm.
0: Now, I take you back years to a moment where we actually transmitted from Arecibo, using the wonderful giant dish at Arecibo, we transmitted a very short transmission to go scorching out in way past everything to whatever life might be out there. We did fire one transmission in one direction, and after that, Professor, they said, you're not doing it anymore. And the reason you're not going to do it anymore, and they were serious about this, is we don't know what the consequences would be of our message getting received. And maybe, you know, somebody will receive it, and maybe we won't be so happy about the fact that they did. In other words, they might not be friendly.
1: They look at us and say, lunch.
0: Right? Or whatever, yes. And so now we've got an obelisk on the moon. If we, would you recommend going ahead, for example, and uncovering that obelisk, giving it an opportunity, as it did in 2001, to make a transmission that suddenly alarms our presence, or would you advise against it? What a moment of choice that one would be.
1: Well, first of all, the object's probably been there for millions of years.
0: Yes.
1: And, in other words, it's been sending reports all along.
0: Yes.
1: About the status of carbon-based life forms on a planet that has liquid water.
0: So you're figuring they're watching already?
1: They're probably watching already. Mm. And they're probably a great distance away, so they're not going to be able to come visit us anytime soon. However, it does mean that we have to realize that we're probably not alone in the universe, that the moon is the most likely place for a visitation.
0: Sure.
1: And that if we go back to the moon, I think that should be in the back of the mind of anyone who wants to set up a permanent moon base there.
0: Right. Let's say you discover the obelisk, Professor.
1: Yeah, there are huge parts of the moon that are totally unexplored.
0: Would you recommend digging it up and activating it? In other words, what kind of calculation, as a physicist, scientist, would you make about the nature of the people we would eventually meet as a result of what we were about to do?
1: Well, in the movie, an astronaut touches the obelisk and it sends a message to the home planet.
0: That's right. That
1: you know, like a screaming message, right?
0: That's right.
1: I would suspect that we should first just analyze it to see what kinds of technologies are involved. For example, nanotechnology is probably not very big, in which case they've probably been able to harness nanotechnology millions of years ago, and that's why these things could be quite small, and is probably capable of self-replication. And so it's probably quite sophisticated, and the moon is very stable. It's been stable for, 3-4 billion years.
0: Mm-hmm.
1: So an obelisk like this would be stable for an extended period of time. And it's probably already been sending messages. So, but, you know, we don't want to activate it unnecessarily because we don't know their intentions.
0: There you are. I was wondering if you would recommend extreme caution in that regard.
1: I would recommend extreme caution, yes.
0: And you know, I wonder, what kind of debates would there be about the merit of activation?
1: You know, we send radio and television into outer space. You know, we send Beavis and Butthead into outer space. And any intelligent being that picks up Beavis and Butthead would wonder whether there's any intelligent life worth contacting.
0: You and I are on the way out there right now.
1: Right. And so I think, however, that any intelligent being realizing that a planet with liquid water would be an ideal arena to create the autocatalytic molecules called DNA would be quite curious and have, you know, regular reports. So this obelisk has been sending reports.
0: Yes.
1: So I don't think we have to fear it. They would have been here causing havoc years before him.
0: So then scientifically you would conclude that if they wanted to dispose of us in some unsavory manner, that would have already occurred.
1: That's right. And however, that's why I think that a permanent moon base would actually be a good idea. Not only would we know more about the origin of the moon, the solar system, solar storms, and you know, we had a huge solar storm just last month, you know.
0: Oh, it was incredible.
1: It wiped out 2 satellites.
0: Incredible. Yes, we've only got a few moments, but a comment on the recent spate of outrageous solar activity. I mean, you know, in a part of the cycle where there's no way this should be happening. I'm not saying it can't happen, but almost no way we should be getting super flares.
1: Yeah, this is the biggest in 150 years.
0: Yeah.
1: You have to go back to 1850-something or other. That storm was so big, by the way, that telegraph lines activated all by themselves without any electricity. It actually induced electricity to send telegraph signals.
0: Right.
1: That's how powerful it was back then.
0: Right.
1: So the storm luckily missed us. The sunspot was pointing the wrong direction. As the sun spins, this one sunspot was ejecting all this the solar flares and radiation into the into outer space. Luckily, it was pointed the wrong way, and so we missed the bullet. If that bullet had hit,
0: yes,
1: it could have destroyed a good fraction of the satellites. Your TV screen would have been wiped out. Your radio transmission, the internet, probably all would have gone.
0: God, blue. The end of civilization as we know.
1: And power lines would have been had power surges in power lines. It would have been very messy had that solar flare hit us. And it just goes to show you that we don't know that much about the sun. Sunspot cycles are 11 years, of course, but we're in the middle of the sunspot cycle. we were not due for another...
0: I'm so fascinated, Professor, that I sit with the one-minute X-ray chart. During that time, I just sat with the one-minute X-ray chart up on my screen, and there were a couple of times I went right through the roof. I mean, as the vertical line would start and go shooting up past the high X category, mm-hmm. I started going, oh, my God, this is really, really, really serious. And I was talking to a bunch of people, friends on ham radio about it, and it was quite a time, and it may not be over. Any guesses, Professor, what's going on with our sun?
1: Well, this caught a lot of people by surprise.
0: Mm.
1: We categorize these by the letter X, and so we give them numbers, and this was almost off scale. And if you take a look at the last 150 years...
0: It actually was off scale.
1: Probably. Yeah, there only been like three other incidents that even came close, but the biggest one was 150 years ago. So this is definitely one of the big ones. And, you know, it just grazed us. And like I said, it knocked out two satellites, knocked out communications in certain areas.
0: But do you think we could be entering a period of time with some strange, unnatural output of the sun? In other words, I guess I'm asking, could it be perhaps not over yet?
1: Well, it's not over yet. There was another mini-storm just 2 weeks ago, another aftershock.
0: Yes.
1: And these sunspots do rotate around the sun. You know, the sun flips its north pole and south pole every 11 years.
0: Yes.
1: And the flipping of the pole sends a shockwave. And that shockwave creates the aurora borealis and the southern lights and the northern lights every 11 years. But this was kind of unexpected because this should be a quiet time for the sun. And it just goes to show you that the sun has a lot of tricks that we didn't quite anticipate.
0: Uh-huh.
1: And not to mention that the Earth's magnetic field is also beginning to decay.
0: Well, you know, I meant to mention that, too. I just read it.
1: 10% in the last century.
0: Yeah, much more. And then they're saying it could accelerate, too, and really accelerate.
1: Yeah, if the Earth's magnetic field were to go kaput, and like I said, it's dropped 10% already just in the last century, it would be quite dangerous. There'd be lots of radiation coming down from the sun.
0: We're almost talking the movie Core here.
1: However, we're not talking about destabilizing the center of the Earth.
0: I know, but magnetic field down, sun up, not good.
1: And also it could also mean that the poles may shift again. You know, the magnetic poles have shifted in the past. If you go to Hawaii and simply dig in the lava flows, you can actually see the magnetic pointing that was frozen in time many millions of years ago.
0: That also flipping. Possibly not good.
1: Yeah, so the poles could migrate, or the poles could gradually damp. This is all quite speculative. No one really knows for sure. But we do know that the Earth's magnetic field is dropping to a degree. And, within centuries to millennia, maybe it'll go to zero.
0: And on that note, Professor, we're out of time. I could go on forever. God, it's great to talk to you, and I'll look forward to doing it the next time. But we're out of time.
1: Mm-hmm.
0: We're out of time. Professor, thank you.
1: Okay. My pleasure, anytime.
0: Good night.
1: Okay.
0: Here's Crystal. She's got all just exactly the right words to take us out of here. See you next time or next weekend, whichever comes sooner. I'm Art Bell. Good night.
2: Good night.

0: 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I am Art Bell. 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
1: The center of the Earth. Science calls it the core. Legend calls it hell. Somewhere between the two lies man's imagination. It is man's blessing to explore his world, and his curse that he is never satisfied with what he finds. Astonishingly, even as we have probed the edge of our solar system, we have only penetrated our own planet's crust by a handful of miles. The Earth itself poses a formidable obstacle. What scientists call the Earth's core begins approximately 1,800 miles straight down and reaches a temperature of 9,000 degrees Fahrenheit at its molten nickel-iron center, a scalding link to our cosmic creation. The center of the Earth is one of mankind's greatest untapped mysteries, hypnotically enticing, eternally elusive. 130 years ago, Jules Verne fantasized that the center of the Earth was not an inferno, but rather a habitable place. A place that could be explored. And explore it he did in 1864 with words. And now we will explore it as well with words and sounds as we embark on a journey to the center of the Earth.
2: In a moment, Leonard Nimoy. Hello, everybody. I'm Art Bell, and this is Coast to Coast AM, and what you just heard came from Leonard Nimoy's Journey to the Center of the Earth, which is a 2-CD audio book by Simon & Schuster, available from Simon & Schuster. He also has available The Time Machine, and you know me and time, so it was kind of a toss-up. Both of these 2-CD sets available from Simon & Schuster. In a moment, Leonard Nimoy, here for only a very short time, unfortunately. So we will pummel him with questions. And now, I shouldn't have to introduce him. This is Leonard Nimoy. Leonard, welcome to the program.
3: Thank you. Hi.
2: Hi. We have such a short time that I feel obligated to literally pummel you with questions.
3: Okay, go.
2: All right. The character Mr. Spock came along at a time in our country of peace, love, Woodstock, sex, drugs, rock and roll, let it all hang out, that kind of time. And,
3: right.
2: And yet Spock was the picture, the very essence of self-control, self-denial, self-governance. How could that character have become such a hero in such an uncontrolled atmosphere?
3: Well, it's a great question. I think for one thing, the time was one where so many people were becoming cynical about government and authority figures. It was clear that the bureaucracy was not responding to the individual,
2: mm-hmm.
3: and the war in Vietnam was ongoing in spite of the fact that more and more and more people every day believed that it was wrong. We all believed in supporting our country, but we believed that we shouldn't be in that war. And here came a character who had a dignity and integrity and intelligence. I think the sense was that this was a person that that you could believe and count on, that wouldn't be involved with hypocrisy, duplicity.
2: There was a hunger then.
3: Yeah. Oh yeah. I think so. I think he served the great hunger. Absolutely. And I think too that we were ready for the idea of a friendly alien.
2: Well, that's right. How do you feel, by the way, about the role itself? You'll be Mr. Spock, of course, forever. Do you ever get resentful of that?
3: No, I'm very comfortable with it. That's why the last book that I wrote, I Am Spock, is titled the way it is. I've really come full circle with it. I'm totally comfortable.
2: Do you think that Gene Roddenberry would approve of the repeat direction and usage of original characters that have been now exhaustively repeated in, you know, so many other knockoffs?
3: Well, I don't think Gene had any problem with perpetuating Star Trek. I think he would always enjoy the idea of the success of the franchise. But I do think that he would be at least interested in seeing that the thematic ideas were strong. That's what Star Trek really is about when it's at its best. is a thematic idea. There should be great entertainment, great adventure, but it should be about something.
2: Yes, and Star Trek always was. Is it moving away from that slowly, the knockoffs?
3: Well, you know, I got to be honest with you. I don't watch enough of it to pass judgment. I feel very good about what we did. I feel very good about the TV shows and the movies that I was involved with. I've seen generations that I've seen Contact, and I'm not really sure that they are stories that I would have set out to do as major motion pictures.
2: So your reaction to Contact was not...
3: I think it was very well done, very well executed. I'm just not...
2: Where was the story?
3: I wasn't blown away with the story, exactly.
2: Let's go back to Star Trek for a second. Do you remember the gentleman, and I cannot, who was originally cast as a captain of the Enterprise, Christopher Pike?
3: Oh, yeah, it was Geoffrey Hunter.
2: And what happened to him?
3: Well, Geoffrey Hunter was an important movie star. He was a very great gentleman and a fine actor. He did the first pilot as Captain Pike, and then about a year later, when NBC and Desilu decided they wanted to make a second pilot, he simply wasn't available. I'm not sure whether he had another job or whether the negotiations with him got too tough or whatever.
2: That was later brought back as a menagerie, wasn't it?
3: That's right.
2: Mm-hmm.
3: Yeah.
2: Well, I guess you've really already answered this, but with respect to your answer on Contact, but otherwise, other television programs, movies, and so forth, has anything come close to the genre of Star Trek?
3: Well, what an interesting question. I saw a few episodes of Outer Limits that I thought were very interesting. I think X-Files has a great kind of internal life going on. It has a certain kind of style, and it has an attitude. It has an attitude, and I think that's very important. I think Babylon 5 has an attitude that works at times. That's pretty much it as far as I'm concerned. So, I mean, in my range of experience.
2: A very trivial question, but important to me nevertheless. In the early episodes, many years actually, of Star Trek, the women, the ensigns, all had these wonderful uniforms that in later years changed to pants. Who did that?
3: I don't know, but you know, you're touching on a very interesting point. The science fiction... for a long time, was a sub genre. It was considered a distant cousin of important work. And in fact, when I started acting in science fiction 45 years ago, if you can believe it, in a Saturday afternoon serial called Zombies of the Stratosphere, science fiction was a genre in which you saw monsters, you saw people in strange outfits who came from other worlds, and you saw ladies who were scantily dressed.
2: Yes.
3: And there was always some sexy aspect to it. And that was what you saw in the early days of Star Trek. There were the women were, I think Bill Tice did a brilliant job of dressing or nearly dressing some of the ladies. And then later on, I guess political correctness and feminism came on the scene, and there was some question about whether or not these women shouldn't be wearing more clothes and in their professional situations, and that's what happened.
2: I'm not sure, but I think it's also perhaps as the airline stewardesses began to get older too.
3: Yeah, well, that could be. Yeah.
2: Where did the idea of the all famous Vulcan mind control, mind meld, come from?
3: We were doing an episode called, I believe, Dagger of the Mind. And there was an actor playing a character who was mentally deranged. And he had information that we had to have. And the scene, as it was written, was a kind of a tedious interrogation scene where I asked him a lot of questions. And got information from him piecemeal, a word here and a word there, and it wasn't as dramatic as it might be. And Gene Roddenberry came up with this idea that that Vulcans could do this mating of the minds and extract the information that way. It was kind of a Vulcan version of hypnosis, and it made for a much more dramatic way of getting the information, and became a very useful tool for the Spock character.
2: I remember clearly. And I saw every single episode and every single movie. And I remember when you died. I remember when your casket, I thought, flashed and burned in the atmosphere.
3: Yeah.
2: What was it like to be killed off?
3: I had a tough time with it. I took the job because, frankly, I believed that that might be the last Star Trek movie. And I thought, why not go out in a flash and a blaze of glory, saving the Enterprise and the crew, and dying in the process? I really thought this might be the last film. By the time we got around to shooting the final scene, the goodbye scene, where I'm saying goodbye to Captain Kirk, I had the sense that the movie was going to work. And I thought, if this movie is as good as I think it is, there are going to be more. And I began to have second thoughts about what I had done. But the die was cast, and I was a little late. It was a little too late to do anything about it. Except on the day we were shooting that scene, Harve Bennett came down on the set and said, "Do you think that you could do something in this scene that would give us a thread to pick up if there is another movie?" And that's when I came up with this idea of doing a mind meld with D. Kelly and simply saying the word remember.
2: Yes.
3: It was ambiguous enough that a writer could pick up that idea and
2: remember there might be another.
3: Yeah, exactly. Don't forget, if there's another movie, don't forget me.
2: Right. In Search Of, a lot of people wrote and asked me to ask you about In Search Of, whether you ever might pick that up again.
3: Well, I tell you, In Search Of was a pleasant surprise to me. Again, I thought maybe two or three seasons would be the stretch of the show. We did 7 years, and we did 144 episodes, and I think it became sort of the model and the granddaddy of a lot of the reality-based searching shows that are on the air now. In fact, for the last couple of years, I've been narrating a show called Ancient Mysteries, which has its own similarities to In Search Of. I haven't heard any word about In Search Of being resurrected, but it's not a bad idea.
2: All right. It was Alan Keyes, a presidential candidate in the last election, who said, "Star Trek, in many ways, more personifies the spirit of what NASA used to be than does the current NASA." Would you agree with that?
3: That's interesting. I wasn't aware of that. I think it's true. But I think just this last week that we've been seeing a revival of interest in NASA. I think they've had an enormous success with the rover on Mars. And I think that they have gotten out of their kind of bureaucratic bind and gotten into an adventurous spirit that's captured the imagination again. And if that's true, and if they can keep that kind of sense of adventure going, I think that they might build on it successfully. There's still a tremendous interest, I think, in what's out there. And I think NASA is the organization that's best set up to do the exploring.
2: A building greater interest than ever in what's out there. More UFO reports, lights
3: right
2: over Phoenix recently, the celebration of Roswell, the rest of it. What about moving into the realm of reality? How much chance do you think there really is that we will be contacted? I mean, there is so much media.
3: Yeah.
2: It's almost as though we are being prepared.
3: Yeah. You know, when we were making the Star Trek series, middle of the first season, some people came to me, and they said, "You may not know it, but you have been chosen as a kind of a vessel to carry information to this civilization to help prepare this society for the coming of another civilization, for alien arrival. And your character is a character designed to educate this public that there's nothing to fear, that it's possible to interact with other species."
2: Mm-hmm.
3: And I said, okay. It's okay with me if that's the case. And, yes, it's ongoing. It doesn't stop. I guess there's something in me that responds to it as well. That's why I hooked up with John DeLancey and several other Star Trek actors and actresses, and we call ourselves Alien Voices. This group that's doing these audio tapes, the Journey to the Center of the Earth and the Time Machine and Lost World. And we're kind of touched by that idea. We're tickled by that idea. Our imaginations are awakened, aroused by that idea. I'm curious. I'm very curious. The Carl Sagan movie that just opened, the movie based on Carl Sagan's book Contact just opened.
2: Right.
3: It's a flawed movie, but I think one of the most important moments in the movie is when Jodie Foster tells us the numbers. There are something like 4 billion stars in our galaxy alone, and there are billions of other galaxies. Each of those stars are potential suns just like ours, and that means that if one out of every million of those stars has planets around it, and one out of every million of those has some kind of life on it, then the numbers tell us that the chances are very, very great that there is life out there someplace.
2: But the distances are immense,
3: yeah,
2: and the technology involved to get here would
3: That's
2: dictate
3: right.
2: They would be far, far ahead of us.
3: Well, not necessarily. They might be far ahead of us. They might be parallel to us. We don't know that for sure. But you're right. The chances are they're far ahead of us, yeah.
2: So a good question is whether you think that beings, not just humans, evolve toward or away from violence, an important question if we're going to meet up with somebody.
3: Yeah, well, that's always the question. How did they, you know, the first thing that we would like to know is how did you folks get through the technological phase of your civilization and survive? How did you survive all the discoveries of atomic weaponry and atomic power and that kind of thing without
2: yes.
3: killing each other.
2: Yes.
3: And the assumption is that we'll be able to ask those questions and they'll educate us and help us get through it, you know. It won't necessarily work that way. They may not, it may take an enormous amount of time just for us to learn how to communicate with them, let alone to get information from them. The assumption always is that they have traveled the same path that we are traveling, and that they may be 100 or 1,000 years ahead of us, but that they have gone through exactly the same experience, and chances are that's not necessarily true.
2: Well, recalling the prime directive, if you look at what we have done here on Earth, you know, reality, when we have met people who have been isolated from the world until one sudden day when they're found in the middle of a jungle somewhere, we destroy them.
3: Yeah. Right. Right.
2: So, I don't know. Listen, on a lighter note, you did some music stuff, didn't you?
3: Yeah, I have dabbled with music in my time. Where are you going with this?
2: Well, I just wanted to ask whether there's more there's more coming. Not too many people know that you dabbled with music, do they?
3: Well, music has always been a love of mine, and when we were doing the Star Trek series, I had the opportunity to do some recording, which I did. I think I must have done about 6 albums. I also did a lot of musical theater. I toured the country in various musical shows in the 70s. I did Fiddler on the Roof, My Fair Lady, King and I, Camelot. Had a great time. I loved doing it.
2: And then a question I asked you just before the program, the one I did ask you, is how do you get a life? I mean, how do you... You're so busy, so many demands on your time, and
3: yeah.
2: I'm one of them right now. How do you make time for a life?
3: Well, first, let me say this. When I came to California, I was 18 years old. I left Boston, came to California to be an actor. For the first 15 years that I spent working at building a career, I was always wanting more opportunity. I was always struggling to get more work. When it all came together for me and Star Trek started, and I haven't been out of work since, and then particularly when I had a couple of hits directing movies, and all of that came together, suddenly you're right. What happens to you, as you know, is that there's a tremendous amount of pressure builds up to do this, do that, and people would be happy to keep you busy 24 hours a day.
2: That's right.
3: I don't resent it because of the time that I spent wanting more and needing more and knowing what it's like being out of work.
2: So you just make rules.
3: Yeah, exactly. I try to keep a level head about it, and I try to help people understand that a man does not live by work alone.
2: That's it. Leonard, that's it. In more ways than one, that's a half an hour.
3: Oh, really?
2: Yeah, that's a half an hour.
3: Oh, too fast.
2: Too fast is right. So can we do this again sometime?
3: Yeah. Yeah, I'd love to.
2: All right. Leonard Nimoy, thanks a million. I wish I had hours. Take care.
3: Thank you.
2: All right, that's Leonard Nimoy.
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you allow it to. And your sense, because you love what you do and you love your work, is to allow it. You know, I get calls from affiliates and all of these various media sources all the time, even networks, BBC, major U.S. networks and the rest of them. And I finally, you heard me declare no more TV not long ago. And that's one of the reasons I did that. TV is an extremely time-consuming, arduous thing, as Leonard Nimoy could certainly tell you. And so I began to close some of it out of my life so that I would have a little life left. And so in that spirit, I absolutely understand the fact that he could only spend a little bit of time with us. What I will do is repeat that interview for the midnight crowd in about an hour and a half. I took the questions and prioritized them as best I could, and he took a pretty good pummeling there, so we got our money's worth for 30 minutes. The Federal Reserve Chairman, Alan Greenspan, said U.S. economic growth appears to be slowing. So, more or less, he said he wasn't going to raise interest rates. The Dow Jones loved it. The market loved it. And we achieved yet another new high. We went up 153.93 points to 8,061.65. It's going to be interesting to see exactly how high it can go. And the trick for those of us who are in the market, and I am just in a very tiny way, is to know when it's about at the highest point and when it's getting ready to take about a 2,000-point correction. And I'm sure I'll miss that by a mile. President Clinton accepted a proposal by the Attorney General, your favorite Janet Reno, that would reduce the wide disparities in federal prison sentences for crack and powder cocaine. Even them all out, in other words. Because there have been so many claims of unfairness by those who have gone to jail for a month for a certain amount of crack versus others who have gone to jail for life. Newt Gingrich is trying to quiet things down after the attempted palace. I use that word almost loosely with regard to the House palace coup. They were going to get rid of Gingrich. Instead, he got rid of them. The Mars mission is back on track. I must admit, it is a little unsettling that, as Mr. Hoagland, you'll recall, suggested, they lost contact with Mars Pathfinder for about a day on July 20th, of all days. On July 20th, Pathfinder was virtually unheard of for a little while. Very interesting. Hey, listen, you know what we're going to do tomorrow night? We're going to have Dr. John Alexander and Colonel Philip Corso here. Do you know who Philip Corso is, Colonel? Retired? Well, if you heard Dreamland a couple of weeks ago, you know. He's got a bestseller on his hand. As a matter of fact, I think his book, The Day After Roswell, is going to debut at number 12 nationally. And this is a man who actually had his hands on the Roswell debris, the technology acquired at Roswell. This is a man who actually says he dispersed it to American industry, and much of the technology that we have today comes directly from that debris, including, among other things, fiber optics. It is an interview not to be missed. That's going to be tomorrow night. And I think Friday night, the 26th, the last day of the prediction of Richard Hoagland of events to occur between the 20th and the 26th. I hope that's right. It's the 26th, I believe, Friday night, Saturday. We'll be here. Tomorrow night is going to be a very

0: Interesting program indeed. Jim Keith. No, that's not right. Tomorrow night is going to be, as I said, Dr. Alexander and Colonel Corso, and then Thursday night, Friday night. Thursday night, Friday morning, it's going to be Jim Keith, who writes a serious book, a case book, actually, about the men in black. So that should be very interesting. Get this late news from Palo Alto, California. Billed by its creators as the world's first artificial brain, the cellular automata brain machine, or CBM, awoke, their words, folks, awoke last week for a workout at Stanford University's Genetic Programming Conference. More than 300 researchers heard presentations for harnessing survival of the fittest principles to automatically build software and hardware that evolves. The CBM, designed by Japan's Advanced Telecommunications Research Institute International, that's some name, comprises a real-time, listen to this, million neuron modular architecture that can evolve thousands of neural networks in minutes. What we're talking about here, folks, is artificial intelligence. Not on the horizon, but here now. And I wonder where you think this is going to lead. An artificial brain, one that you set upon a path of developing new neural pathways and virtually improving itself, growing. You want to think of it that way? Think of it as something that is growing. And it's their words here that it awakened. Awakened. Oh, what road are we beginning to go down? And what's at the end of it, don't you wonder? All right, it's going to be open lines now. Anything you want to talk about is fair game. West of the Rockies, good morning. You're number one. You're on the air. Hello there.
1: Hello.
0: Turn your radio off, please.
1: Oh, hi. How are you, Art?
0: Fine.
1: Good. My name's Ron, and I'm calling from Apple Valley.
0: Hi, Ron.
1: And I've faxed you a few times, but a couple questions that I have for you. One, I find it kind of ironic that Pathfinder was lost over the weekend.
0: So do I.
1: Yeah.
0: On the 20th of all days.
1: Of all days.
0: Now, what they said was they had a carrier wave from Pathfinder, but no information whatsoever. So, to all the world, it was dead as a doornail for that day.
1: Isn't that special?
0: Yeah.
1: No doubt, man. I couldn't believe it when I heard it. I was like, they're up to it again, you know. But my second question is, Ed Daines, I've really been waiting to hear about his predictions and the earthquakes because, of course, I'm in California here.
0: Well, as you well know, or maybe you don't know, Ed Daines was on the air last week.
1: No.
0: Yes.
1: God, I must have missed it, obviously, because I'm trying to do both worlds here.
0: And where was it you said you were again?
1: In Apple Valley, California.
0: I'm sorry.
1: Yeah, but that's all right.
0: I'm sorry.
1: That I missed it?
0: Yeah, that you missed what he said about Apple Valley.
1: Oh, I'm sure he just focused right in on Apple Valley.
0: Actually.
1: Did he really? Really?
0: Well, I mean, I guess all I can say is I'm sorry.
1: What night was that? Maybe I can order the tape.
0: I'm kidding you.
1: I know you are.
0: It was, I don't recall, just offhand. We're going to do a show with Ed. Don't despair. We're going to, we'll do a whole show with Ed. We're going to schedule.
1: Oh, good.
0: All right.
1: Well, I just wanted to thank you for your show, and I know you get a lot of heat, and we just love you, Gart. And
0: hey, look, heat is my middle name. Thank you very much for the call. Yeah, it is the truth. Yeah, I get in all kinds of trouble all the time. But my attitude is, oh, well. I get in trouble because people don't understand my sense of humor. I get in trouble for the subjects I cover. I get in trouble for the way I cover them. And, you know, life is short, and I'm going to keep doing it my way. We'll see what happens. First time caller line, you're on the air. Good morning.
2: Yes, Art Bell?
0: That would be me.
2: And I've listened to your show for the last 4 years, and I really like it because I believe that you're a seeker of the truth, and I really like that about your show. And in the last 27 years, I've had 5 premonitions, and the first 4 of them came true.
0: Uh-oh.
2: I had the 5th one on July the 5th.
0: Well, briefly outline so that we might know your accuracy rating. You said you had 5 and 4 came true. What were the 4 that came true?
2: Well, they were personally for me, and I believe that was teaching me the voice of God. Now, I don't want to get into any religion. I just want to tell you what my premonition was, okay?
0: All right.
2: I've tried to fax you for a week, but...
0: All right, it is premonition number 5 that really counts because
2: okay,
0: it's the
2: that's
0: one that...
2: correct.
0: Okay, so what is it?
2: What was told to me was there is going to be a UFO land on the planet somewhere, sometime, and...
0: That's pretty general.
2: But this is the important part.
0: Okay.
2: The person that walks out of the UFO
0: yes.
2: is going to have the appearance of the late President John F. Kennedy. And I believe that that is in accordance with the Bible, Revelation chapter 13.
0: Now, you believe this person will be the Antichrist, don't you?
2: Yes, sir, I do.
0: Uh-huh, I knew it. And Kennedy, because he is attractive... was
2: yes,
0: at that age attractive, charismatic.
2: World leader.
0: World leader.
2: Yes.
0: Uh-huh.
2: And I believe, I'm not saying it's actually John F. Kennedy. I'm saying this person will have the appearance of John F. Kennedy.
0: Appearances are everything. Thank you. Yes, I follow exactly where you're coming from. Last night, I said, I get, you know, some people just... They don't track my sense of humor. I said, why do you think I part the hair? Somebody was, as usual, accusing me of being the devil. And then I said, why do you think I part my hair the way I do? It's to cover up the 666. You know, it's right there, see? And I said, I always thought it was a 999. But there was this moment of revelation for me. And do you know that people take these things seriously? They actually took me literally. And they thought, I'm telling you, repercussions from it today. They thought I was serious when I said that. You've got to listen to the program to understand my sense of humor is a little bit different. It's very dry, and sometimes I just assume, and I know what the problem with that is, that you get it when I say something like that, or that and I'm sure the majority of you do. West of the Rockies, you're on the air. Hello.
3: Hi, Art.
0: Hello.
3: This is Louise over here in the Central Sierras.
0: Hey, hey.
3: Of Sonora. And I'm really surprised I got a hold of you. Enjoy your show. And I have something that I've been trying to follow the last couple of days. Did you read or hear about Eugene Shoemaker being killed in an auto?
0: Yes.
3: You did?
0: Yes.
3: Was there any follow-up on the car accident, the other car?
0: No, I'm glad you asked that. I had a discussion with Richard Hoagland yesterday about exactly that.
3: Uh-huh.
0: There's a big curtain of general silence that has come down about that story, with the exception of the fact that he was killed in a head-on crash.
3: Well, I do... Oh, I didn't say head-on here in our Modesto paper. That
0: I believe
3: I got.
0: It... Well, that's what I heard, that it was head-on.
3: But looking at the territory map of Australia, he was up there in the Northern Territory. Looked like they were... going to be looking for some meteorites.
0: One might jump to that conclusion, yes.
3: But anyway, I was just wondering if you might have heard from our friend in Perth, Stan Deo.
0: Do you know I haven't? And I got a message by email suggesting that Stan's website had not been active in a while.
3: Oh.
0: And that nobody had heard from him. So I'm glad you asked. And
3: I have been listening to the news.
0: Let me put out the call. And thank you very much. Now, Stan did something quite remarkable. He interpreted naval satellite weather imagery and called the beginning of a big change out in the Pacific Ocean. He said there were hot spots the size of which you simply cannot believe. And it was not a month later, about a month later, I would say, that the National Weather Service began to call what they are saying is one of the biggest building El Niños in the Pacific they have ever seen, ever. And this El Niño, if it continues to build, will have a dramatic repercussions for the near-term weather of the world, not just this country, but the world. Weather patterns will change dramatically and violently. And so, Stan, if you're out there, Mr. Deo, in Perth, you know my toll-free international number. Call me. And we'll get an update. My toll-free international number, I should give that out anyway, shouldn't I? It does not matter where in the world you are. Australia, yesterday we had a caller from Shenzhen, China. Or Europe, or South America, or whatever, get hold of the AT&T operator and tell her you want to call in the United States, 800-893-0903. 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I don't care where you are in the world. 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East of the Rockies, you're on the air. Hi.
4: Oh, hello, Art. Thanks for taking my call. This
0: sure.
4: is Dave from Ohio.
0: Hi, Dave.
4: Oh, geez, I'm one of the co-founders of the Art Bell Discussion Group here in the Upper Ohio Valley.
0: Well, I thank you.
4: And, it's so great to talk to you. I've talked to you once before, and I wanted to call and tell you it's actually part of my job with American Science Innovations to listen to your show.
0: It is?
4: Yes, it's
0: a does that mean you're paid to listen?
4: Pretty much, yes. I don't get a full salary, but I do get, I get set up with, a computer, and I do get some funding for our research. We study electromagnetic science, what we call the science based on hyperspace. And some of your guests are just so exciting to us at American Science Innovations because, for instance, Richard C. Hoagland talking about the geometry,
0: yep.
4: this new geometry. I was with Charlie Story, the president and founder of American Science Innovations, and we were on a trip in Puerto Rico, and we were down there, and we were there discussing this geometry last summer, and we thought that we had discovered it.
0: Well, people are constantly reinventing the wheel.
4: Exactly. It turns out that there's a lot of other people working in the same field.
0: You bet there are. And by the way, we're going to be on the air in Puerto Rico very soon. Now, listen. I've got a split because we've got news coming up at the top of the hour.
4: Okay.
0: But keep listening and keep collecting.
4: Well, thank you, Art.
0: Take care. Paid to listen. Now, there's a cool job if you can get it. If you like the program.
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1: Good morning, everybody. I'm Art Bell. It's great to be here. We're in open lines. Yes. Leonard Nimoy was here, but in a cosmic blink, and I mean a cosmic blink, he warped out about half an hour. But it was a good interview, and we'll crank it up and repeat it in the midnight hour, next hour, the beginning of next hour, so that crowd can hear it. Very good interview, actually. I really enjoyed that. And obviously, there would be room for a whole lot more. And we'll get him back. Somehow or another, we'll get him back. Listen, we were just talking a little while ago. I haven't seen my international line ring yet, so I don't know if Stan Dale's listening, but we were talking about the warming ocean temperatures. In fact, the El Nino building, as they have never seen it build in the Pacific, and it's going to mean radical changes in weather. Now, this comes from the weather folks, not Art Bell. I just knew it was coming, that's all. Let me give you several good reasons to go up to my website before we proceed with unscreened madness in the nighttime here. There are two new crop circles on the website that are so astounding, so unmistakably not human creations, that I urge you, if you don't have a computer, go to a friend's house. Borrow a computer. Have them print it out for you. Go to the library. Find a way. Get our newsletter. They'll be in our next newsletter. I mean, these are the damnedest display of something that is obviously beyond us and not done by us. That there simply is no question about it. These need to be seen. One of them, I believe, from Wiltshire. Both from England. You've just got to see them. I've been getting messages all day long by email and fax, and people are just blown away. The crop circle season is on big time. They're coming at a faster rate than ever. It means something. So go take a look. I seem to have won a couple of awards, and we posted them on the website. One is the certificate of nomination for the Marconi Award, which just came in today. And it's a beauty from National Association of Broadcasters, and I'm very proud of that. Whether or not I end up winning the final, I'm one of the five finalists, whether or not I end up winning in September, I have mentally concluded, perhaps for my own protective reasons, it doesn't matter. I am so honored to have received the nomination as one of the top five syndicated programs in the United States. That's up there, the actual certificate. I scanned it and put it up there. And then I got a beautiful plaque, which I'm very proud of as well. You know how I feel about animals. This came from the Humane Society of Rowan County in Salisbury, North Carolina. And with it came a letter, "Dear Mr. Bell, as president of the Humane Society of Rowan County, I'm extremely pleased to present to you a special Susan J. Gleckler, I hope I'm getting that right, Memorial Award in the form of an enclosed plaque. It is sent with our deepest appreciation for you and your efforts on behalf of this planet, the animals, and the people who are willing to be enlightened in hidden realities and other possibilities of your many diverse subjects." The Susan Gleckler Award is a memorial for a very talented and caring member of the Humane Society who died tragically in 1978 at the age of 18. We honor her memory with the annual presentation of awards to individuals who are not members of our Humane Society, but who have made an outstanding contribution to animals or animal welfare. Yours is the first plaque to be presented to someone who is not relatively local since the awards began. So, thank you very much, Bonnie. Signed by Bonnie P. Smith, president of the Humane Society of Rowan County in Salisbury, North Carolina. Thank you very much. And so I I plop that plaque onto my scanner, and I scan the plaque. Put that one up there. So there you go. All right, to our international line, you're on the air. Hello.
2: Yeah, this is Colin from Northern Ontario, Canada.
1: How you doing?
2: Ah, not too bad, not too bad. You know one thing, though, that I have to talk to you about, Art?
1: What's that?
2: Where does Richard Hoagland get these Masonic conspiracies? I'm a Mason. I'm a 32nd degree Scottish Rite.
1: Mm-hmm.
2: And, like, where does he get this stuff, you know?
1: From people just like you.
2: Oh, yeah, I know. I'm the evil one. I know, honestly, a lot of the stuff that Richard talks about, like, is interesting, to say the least.
1: I'm not sure of it myself. And to be honest with you, you said you're a 32nd degree Mason.
2: Yeah, Scottish.
1: It is possible, is it not, that there are things that you are not yet privy to?
2: No, but I have friends that are, like, the 33rd degree basically is a person who runs Scottish Rite Masonry. That's
1: yes.
2: basically what it is.
1: Uh-huh.
2: And that's the thing that I find interesting.
1: But even how can you know for sure?
2: Yeah, this is true, you know. Art, you've intrigued
1: me. I rest
2: me,
1: my
2: you know?
1: Case. I beg your pardon?
2: Yeah, I said, Art, you've intrigued me.
1: Well, I'm intrigued too. I don't know whether I buy into all of that or not about the Masonry. And so I've just given up on it, you know. And I tell people, look, I'm a 99th degree Mason, and they say, most of them go, oh my. I tell them, well, I can't talk about it. Well, there's nothing to say. I have no idea whether there's some grand scheme and plan. There may be, and you may not know it either.
2: Yeah, this is true. Hey, you know, Art, before I go there's one thing I got to say to you, man. I've been telling, like, all my friends, like, about you. Like, it's cool because, like, every once in a while when I'm up late at night when I'm off work, I get you from WLS in Chicago, which
1: uh-huh.
2: is about, geez, 1,000 miles.
1: Oh, yeah? No, they got a big signal.
2: I'm about 100 miles south of James Bay.
1: Well, let me tell you something. We're about to invade Canada.
2: Really?
1: I can't say any more than that, but the Canadian invasion plan has been laid, believe me.
2: Yeah, I know. Like, hey, did you catch that thing with all those fishermen out in B.C., man?
1: What about them?
2: I know. Isn't that, like, bizarre?
1: No, what? I said, what about them?
2: I know. It's like...
1: No. No, I'm using a bot. I
2: know
1: be.
2: These. Okay, okay.
1: Tell me the story.
2: These Americans, you know, I know, the way.
1: Oh,
2: I,
1: you're talking about the dispute between them.
2: Yeah, I know. It's like, how can I can sort of sympathize with the guys who did that blockade. Like, maybe it wasn't the best means to an end, but.
1: Uh-huh.
2: It was something they had to do, you know, when you're screwing with somebody's livelihood, you know. You might take drastic measures.
1: That
2: you know?
1: Is what motivates people. You've said it all, thank you. When you screw with people's livelihoods, then they become activists. In America today, anything short of that, and you're unlikely to motivate people. But as he said, you start screwing with people's livelihoods, and they get activists real fast. And that is one of the reasons that Bill Clinton survives as he does. I read a story last hour about the first artificial intelligence, and I'll read it again because it is so very fascinating. But somebody responded by, Dear Art, we've had artificial intelligence for years, ever since the Clinton administration took over. Leonard in Council Bluffs, Iowa. Well, you know the reason that, despite the fact that a lot of people don't really like President Clinton, I cannot remember a time when our economy has been in better shape. And this relates to my activist comment and his call. People's livelihoods right now, and there are pockets, of course, of difficulty, but basically the nation is chugging along at an incredible rate. There's no arguing with it. And if things continue to go as rosily as they are at the moment, we're going to pay down the deficit. Maybe even get to the debt. You never know. The economy is good. It's undeniable. And as long as the economy is good and people's pocketbooks, are generally fat, they're very unlikely to overturn anything or get activist politically in any way at all. In other words, they're fat, dumb, and happy. That may be a slightly unfair description, but it's roughly accurate. Fat, dumb, and happy. Things are going well. They're not going to mess with this administration while things are going well. No way. That's reality. First-time caller line, you're on the air. Hi.
3: Yes, sir. Hello, Mr. Bell.
1: Hello there. Where are you?
3: I'm in Las Vegas.
1: Cool.
3: I'm a friend of Merle Haggard's.
1: Oh, I got a fax today. You must be the man who sent me the fax about Merle Haggard wanting to be on the show.
3: He wants to be on your show bad.
1: Badly, huh?
3: He turned me on to your show back in March.
1: I'd love to have Merle on.
3: And the first time I listened to your show was the night that you were talking about the Phoenix sightings.
1: Oh, yes.
3: And his wife happened to be driving across the desert and saw what everyone else saw. Her name's Teresa.
1: Well, there's nothing like... let me tell you something. I've now had the second person at my network that has seen a UFO. UFOs have been hovering over the Medford area, Grants Pass area, and now the second person at my very own network has had a sighting.
3: There's some things going on up there around Merle's house, too. He lives up around Redding, California.
1: Oh, near the Redding Ripple, I call it.
3: Right. Oh, boy. And Merle had told me yesterday that he has seen a lot of things. Merle's a pilot, and he's seen some things, as well as from his home up near Redding. He lives in Palo Cedro, California. He's seen some things himself, but his wife tells incredible stories that really bothered her for a while, but she accepted it.
1: Well, Merle, if you're listening, I've got your number. We're going to be setting you up for an interview, and I'm telling you that right now also, sir. Trust me, it's coming.
3: And he wants to come to your studios. He wants to spend the whole night with you, Art. I think he's your biggest fan.
1: Well, he doesn't actually have to come. Actually, you know what? Here's what I found. Let me tell you what I found.
3: Yes, sir.
1: First of all, I do the show from my home. I don't know if you knew that or not.
3: I didn't know that.
1: I do, from my home. Got a studio built in my home. And,
3: I think he wants to move in for a week.
1: I found that the best interviews are had when you don't bring people here, when you let people sit in their own comfortable little niche. And people are comfortable in their own little niche. And they tend to open up more and be easier to interview when they're just sitting there at home in their most comfortable place with all the things around them they like and know. And you tend to get a less interesting interview when you bring them into an environment they're uncomfortable with and just getting adjusted to. You follow me?
3: Yes, sir.
1: I've done both, and so I know.
3: Well, you're a great interviewer, and Merle is a great interview and is highly intelligent and has been interested in these sort of things for years
1: All right,
3: and
1: well,
3: years.
1: Look, no sweat. Tell Merle it's on the way.
3: I will, and he also wanted me to mention one other thing.
1: Okay.
3: The Book of Urantia.
1: Oh, yeah, of course.
3: And he wants to talk about that.
1: All right. And so we shall. Thank you very much for the call. As a matter of fact, I got that fax earlier today and then one time prior. And good morning, Merle. Yeah, I guess fan of the show. And I'd love to have him on. Apparently he would like to talk about exactly the kind of stuff that we talk about here. Tomorrow night, you're not going to want to miss... I told you that I was working on some rather unusual surprises for the weekend. One of them is going to be tomorrow night, Dr. John Alexander and now retired Colonel Philip Corso will be my guests. And Colonel Corso's book, The Day After Roswell, is in on the bestseller list, we believe, at about number 12. We did a Dreamland interview with him, and you will not come away from tomorrow night's session with the same point of view as you have now, and the same doubts that you have now. Period. There is no way to really be in denial about what the Colonel has to say, and so I would suggest, with an open mind, you enter our realm at 10 o'clock Pacific, adjusted for time zones across this great land and beyond, and listen to Colonel Corso. You just won't be the same afterwards. First-time caller line, you're on the air. Hi.
4: Hi, Art. This is Gary calling from Chicago.
1: Hi, Gary.
4: And I'm going to say at your shows on Warp 9 tonight.
1: Thank you. Listen, hey, Gary, I've got news for you guys in Chicago.
4: What's that?
1: In about 2 weeks, WLS begins Dreamland.
4: Oh, excellent. I've been getting that out of Cleveland 1100.
1: Well, it's coming to Chicago. What's happening is the surveys are coming out. And here we are again, number one in Los Angeles. Here we are, 2554, way out, number one in San Francisco. Your Chicago numbers came in, and I believe...
4: Blowing the stack off, huh?
1: Give you a little idea. Blowing the stack off is right. Each survey that we've had now, a couple in Chicago, we have doubled the numbers each time.
4: Well, I know I'm definitely one of your Warp 9 fans out here. Your show is one of the best out there.
1: Thank you. Well, anyway, as a result of all that, Dreamland is now written in concrete for Chicago, so it's on the way.
4: Oh, that's most excellent.
1: Yes.
4: Yeah. I just wanted to cover a couple of things about that new artificial intelligence out there. That sounds like to me, this might scare your audience out there a little bit, it sounds like to me the beginning of a Terminator kind of movie deal. If you hook that guy up with the internet, look up.
1: Well, here's a question for you, all right?
4: Okay.
1: If we allow an artificial intelligence, in other words, this is a machine that will begin to grow itself. It will
4: right.
1: begin to literally rewrite it and develop its own neural pathways, and it will begin to grow up. Now, it's a machine. It will eventually have our capabilities minus
4: right.
1: our ethical sense, our moral direction, whatever it is. And this may be good or bad, but I mean, what would happen if you developed a superior intellect minus all emotion? What would it do?
4: That's what I was saying. Sounds like the Terminator. Sharon Connors. another interesting thing that's going on about the Mars rover is why are we just fooling around with a remote control car? Why isn't there a little helicopter checking out what's over the horizon a little bit? Or do we not know that?
1: A little helicopter.
4: Right.
1: Well, I'm not sure the density of the Martian atmosphere would allow a little helicopter. As a matter of fact, I was wondering how the density general lack of it would allow a parachute to particularly slow the craft as it came down. There's a lot of things I wonder about.
4: Right. There's a lot of technology, and it seems kind of funny. We're just fooling around with this one thing that can only go one inch per second.
1: Yeah.
4: I also want to suggest a couple of guests that you had on before I go. And now I can't remember their names, but they were pretty good shows, and I started listening to them back in November.
1: What were they about?
4: They were the one guy you had who had his whole house rehabbed into that big radio station looking for the messages in the sky.
1: Oh, yes, of course.
4: And I think that would be a good time to get him back since the movie Contact's out there.
1: Yeah, he was going to sell that house, and I should find out how that came out.
4: Right.
1: And another one?
4: And the other one is that spooky, scary one that you had when I started listening to you.
1: Oh, yes.
4: It's about rods.
1: Rods. All right, Jose. We will be right back.
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5: This young man sawing on the fiddle and playing it hot, and the devil jumped up on a hickory stump and said, boy, let me tell you what. I guess you didn't know it, but I'm a fiddle player too. And if you care to take a dare, I'll make a bet with you. Now you play pretty good fiddle, boy, but give the devil his due. I bet a fiddle gold against your soul, because I think I'm better than you. The boy said, my name's Johnny, and it might be a sin, but I'll take your...

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1: Good morning. Open lines. Anything you want to talk about is fair game. And one thing we might want to talk about is artificial intelligence. That's the one thing it wouldn't feel, along with jealousy, anger, vengeful feelings, all the emotions that are human. You know, like the ones that Mr. Spock struggled with. This artificial intelligence would feel none of them. From Daryl in Los Angeles, Art, it may very well be that we, the human race, are in fact a form of artificial intelligence in the process of developing another form of artificial intelligence that will develop another form, etc., etc. Anyway, at some level, that makes us God. And the first thing I think I will do as God is write a book of revelations so I can keep my creation stupid, terrified, and in line. Ooh. Daryl, treading upon some serious folks there. East of the Rockies, you're on the air. Hello.
2: Yes, Art. Good morning. Calling you from New York City in Manhattan.
1: New York City, the Big Apple.
2: And, Art, when are you going to get here? You've been keeping me up all night whenever I travel all over the country.
1: Well, I don't know whether you had heard, but not long ago, we did a couple of Saturday night, Sunday morning programs on WABC in New York.
2: Oh, wow.
1: And you didn't know that, huh?
2: Mm-mm.
1: Uh-huh. You missed them, huh? Well, anyway, in due time, I think you will find us gracing the airwaves of WABC. So I'm trying to tell you something's going to happen. Hang in there.
2: Great. In the meantime, I'll catch the skip in the late night.
1: Skip, skip.
2: Thank you.
1: You're welcome. Thank you very much for the call. The Big Apple, west of the Rockies. You're on the air. Hi.
3: Hello, Art?
1: Yes.
3: Oh, 7 months I've been trying to get you.
1: Oh, gee.
3: Honest to God. Last night you had a gentleman on that was talking about 666. May I make a comment on that?
1: Yes, you may.
3: Okay. You know, in Latin, there's each letter there's a number that, you know, like X is 10 and B is 5, et cetera, et cetera.
1: Yes, yes.
3: Okay. On the mitre of the, this, I'm getting this out of the King James Version.
1: Okay.
3: The mitre that he's wearing of the Pope.
1: Yes.
3: Across the top it says Vicarius Filii Dei in Latin, which comes out the Vicar of Christ. Now, if you take that Vicarius Filii Dei from the horizontal and put it in the vertical, and then go across and put the, you know, the number which relates to that letter.
1: Yes.
3: You take the whole thing down and add it up. And guess what it comes to?
1: 666.
3: Exactly.
1: Uh-huh. Well, you know, people don't have a sense of humor about this kind of thing.
3: I know it.
1: They just don't. Or they don't understand mine. Anyway,
3: I heard you joking around about 999.
1: Yeah, that's right. I always thought it was a 999. Then I was saying I part my hair this way, and we got calls and calls and calls. He's the Antichrist. I knew it. I knew it. No senses of humor at all out there.
3: I swear, I 7 months. You threw something out at your audience about 7 months ago just to get their reaction on something.
1: What was it?
3: You put it out. You said, what if you got up in the morning and you dressed and showered, went downstairs.
1: Yeah. And the sun didn't come out.
3: Right. And that actually happened in 1780.
1: Well, I think there would be worldwide pandemonium.
3: Yeah,
1: I think people would go berserk.
3: Some of your people called in and said, well, that's great. I wouldn't have to go to work today. And some folks said it scared the hell out of me. And
1: yeah, that's right.
3: All kinds of answers.
1: That's right. I appreciate the call. It's because it's a good question. It's just one of those things that would turn us, I am convinced, into instant savages. It would only take one day to wake up, and the sun simply not to come up. Within hours, cities would be burning, people would be trampled, the world would be a complete disaster. in hours. You want to bet? We're going to continue with open lines. At midnight, I'm going to repeat the very good but very brief half hour with Leonard Nimoy. That was very good. And then we may pursue this subject of artificial intelligence. And we may do it, maybe I'll give Charles Osman a call. Charles, if you're out there, get ready, because I might call you. Charles works and has worked. He writes he was actually at the Genetic Programming Conference at Stanford last week. And you heard what I read you earlier. And I really am curious. If we set loose, which we're about to do, a machine that is capable of replicating, improving itself, expanding neural connections, what are we going to have on our hands? If we develop an artificial intelligence minus all the emotions and ethical dilemmas and moral values of human beings, and it becomes truly intelligent, what are we going to have on our hands? How will it treat us? I think these are all reasonable questions to proffer. East of the Rockies, you're on the air. Good morning.
4: Good morning, Art. This is Floyd in Houston.
1: Hello, Floyd.
4: How are you doing?
1: Quite well.
4: This artificial intelligence, you're asking what we think that we would have? We would have Spock.
1: Well, not quite.
4: Not quite,
1: because Spock had...
4: he was half human.
1: That's right. And the emotions and all the rest of it kept creeping in.
4: Right, but the father didn't.
1: But now think about this. Could there not have been a moment, since we're talking about Spock, if Spock had been utterly devoted to logic, without emotion or ethical matters or moral questions ever entering into the equation, there would have been several times when he would have killed Jim.
4: Oh, yes. Yes.
1: Several times.
4: So this would have had to have come from the human side of him.
1: That's exactly right. But this machine they are now, which has become, I'm not sure what the right word is, born, aware, turned on, whatever, this machine is not going to have that half-human characteristic.
4: That's right. It would be like the father of Spock. But I can't remember what his name was, but he was Vulcan.
1: That was Spock's dad.
4: Yeah.
1: You're right. See, so I'm not sure how wise a path this is. Now, I have no doubt we are going down this path.
4: That's true. We are going down it, and of course, we may fall into a pit of quicksand, too.
1: For example, suppose you were to turn the present justice system, which everybody hates so much, over to such a machine. It would make judgments absolutely based on the evidence and then render punishment accordingly,
4: right.
1: Period.
4: Right.
1: What do you think would happen?
4: Well, I think we'd have a very definite decrease in crime. I'm one of these people, Art, that thinks that repeat offenders should be just removed from society totally.
1: Well, it may be, you see, that an artificial intelligence without compassion would feel just exactly the same way. So things would change. It might be all right, or it might be a disaster. I'm not sure.
4: Yeah, we're not sure. I have one question for you.
1: Yes, sir.
4: Before we get off, before you cut me off.
1: Sure.
4: You advertised for the Seagreen company an antenna.
1: The Select Antenna.
4: Yeah, the one that sits near the radio.
1: That's right.
4: Does that work in an automobile?
1: No.
4: No.
1: No, absolutely not. No.
4: Okay.
1: The Select Antenna, by inductive coupling, actually focuses the energy that it gathers to the internal antenna in the radio.
4: Mm-hmm.
1: And obviously in a car, your antenna is outside sticking up in the air.
4: Well, not all of them. Some of them are in the windshield. Mine is.
1: It would still be very difficult because the car would be constantly turning in different directions. No, I would say, I'm trying to give you an honest answer here.
4: Yeah.
1: For any radio except a car, forget it.
4: Yeah. Okay, well, I just wanted to ask and keep up the good work, man. There is a Houston chat group down here, I think.
1: Is there?
4: I heard that there was.
1: They're springing up all over the place. All right, well, I'll see what I can find out. Thank you. I guess what I should have said is that for every other radio but a car radio, it works incredibly well. As I say in the advertisement, it cuts out 90% of the fading at night. It really does that. I've tested, you know, I went through a period of time when I was into AM reception improvement, and I tested, and most of the devices that claim to improve it really don't. And they just never worked. It was very disappointing. But the Select antenna, boy, does it work. East of the Rockies, you're on the air. Good morning.
5: Hi, Earth. This is Chris from Cleveland.
1: Hi, Chris.
5: I got a little point to bring up here.
1: Okay.
5: Dealing with your artificial intelligence, I think you sort of make a false assumption that humans are moral to begin with.
1: We're a mixture. There are some moral humans. There are some immoral humans.
5: Well,
1: but
5: you...
1: we at least have that emotion. I don't think that I'm making much of a leap when I suggest that a machine wouldn't have either one, either way.
5: Well, would you say that humans are born with this morality, or do we grow it over time?
1: I think we taught it. To some degree, probably both. In other words, if you grew up utterly without direction and teaching, you might still understand the basic value of life. Or you might not. I'm not really sure. In other words, without parents,
5: maybe
1: without direction, I still have a feeling that some basic things would be understood.
5: Maybe the computer just needs a happy two-parent family.
1: Yeah, but you see, that's what it would not have.
5: Well, thank you very much.
1: All right, and once you set that computer free, and we're really not just talking about a computer here, we're talking about a sentience. Something that is aware of itself, is able to build and improve itself and learn. Something right now we cannot do at anywhere near the scale that this machine, this sentience, would be able to do it. Now, that could very, very quickly get out of control. And if that sentience was on the Internet, which it certainly would be, it would have access to everything and everybody. Think about it. East of the Rockies, you're on the air. Hi.
6: Hello, Art Bell.
1: Yes, sir. Where
6: are you? How you doing?
1: Fine. Where are you?
6: I'm in Owensboro, Kentucky.
1: Okay.
6: Yeah. You know, you were talking about the 666 stuff.
1: Yes.
6: You ever heard about Ronald Reagan?
1: Yes.
6: You know,
1: Ronald Wilson Reagan.
6: Yeah, all right, you're on the ball, man.
1: And hey, wait a minute. Hold it.
6: Yeah.
1: I'm not done.
6: Oh, I'm sorry.
1: Did you know that Ronald Reagan's original physical address in California was 666?
6: No way.
1: Yep.
6: Oh, cool, man. That's all right. Yeah, so, I mean, you know, he's the man. But, we're seeing, like, these flying black triangles that you were talking about one time. Here in Owensboro.
1: Yes.
6: And we have, like, those black helicopters, like Apaches or something.
1: Right.
6: They're flying around our airport, all kinds of stuff. But, yeah, we're seeing them, like, all over the place. They're, like, menacing. These things are, like, scaring people.
1: Wait a minute now. I've been hearing about this now for years, black helicopters. And I always ask people, has one yet injured anybody? Has one yet killed anybody? Has one yet strafed or hurt in any way any of the civilian population? Have they?
6: No. Well, I had a friend who said that one night one came over his car. But, I mean, you know, this guy, he's a little wild. But he said it came over his car.
1: Yeah.
6: And it, like, his car just, like, stopped. Like, there's a huge solenoid put over it or something. And then all of a sudden there was, like, a spray came down on his car. It was like it got wet, like it was raining.
1: Well, they probably were spraying Malathion. That would be my guess. And, you know, this whole black helicopter thing is really out of control. If you want to fly a helicopter at night and be stealthy, the obvious color to paint it is black. So that if there's not a great big moon out, it blends in with the general blackness of the sky. So I have yet to have anybody really call me and tell me that any black helicopter has done anything nasty. You know what I think? I think that a lot of the military guys who fly these things are having fun with us. And I really mean that. You know, they get up there and they got an extra minute or two and they're doing some maneuvers and they think, hey, let's do a black helicopter thing here. And then we get reports. But in all the years that we've been getting the reports, we have yet to find one that has actually injured anybody or mowed down Americans or whatever. West of the Rockies, you're on the air.
7: Hi, Art. This is Cyrus in Sedona, Arizona.
1: Sedona.
7: Yeah, yeah.
1: The spiritual capital of the world.
7: So they say.
1: Yep.
7: I haven't heard your shows on this artificial intelligence, but I just had a few thoughts on it myself. It seems to me that if this were to take place and such a thing were real, it would deduce the larger picture, and that is its survival ultimately depends on the survival of the planet. And I think it would develop technologies that would work in harmony with the planet, with the natural forces of nature. And I think, you know, if you look at the way we treat the planet and the way we treat ourselves, you sound so terrified.
1: Let me give you my line of reasoning, all right? Let us assume that an artificial intelligence, without emotion and so forth and so on, develops, just pure intellect.
7: Mm-hmm.
1: Okay? Let's say that it acquires, as it grows, power over infrastructure, over all kinds of things that are controlled electronically, which includes almost everything today. Suppose this artificial intelligence sees that we are actually in the process of, right, perhaps in the middle of, destroying our own environment.
7: Through the wrong use of technology.
1: Yes. What do you think such a machine would do?
7: Probably, most likely, not being at odds with us, rather than putting the ideas that, you know, it would be a bad thing on it, perhaps it would see the beauty of the human race and point out to us, quite simply, you are destroying yourselves through the wrong use of technology.
1: Mm-hmm.
7: Your fundamental beliefs of physics, science,
1: yes,
7: medicine, everything are wrong from,
1: yes,
7: the get-go.
1: Yes. All right. Suppose it said all that, and still we plow forth. At some point, it would make a decision in our behalf, one that we might not necessarily be all that pleased about.
7: Mm-hmm.
1: Mm-hmm.
7: Well, that's one view. I think it could be a beautiful thing. I think it could point out the inherent untruths of our reality.
1: Yes,
7: and
1: since when? You're right, it could. But since when do we listen to such proclamations, no matter who they come from?
7: We're going to have to start. Truly, and you're really helping to do that. You're bringing things to the forefront of consciousness that have never before been able to be aired.
1: I appreciate. That I am trying to do.
7: Yeah.
1: But I'm a little antsy about the prospect of pure intellect without the reining in of it by morals and ethics and all the things that it really fits into the Spock interview quite well.
7: Yes. Yes.
1: That was the one thing that made Spock heroic, was his human side.
7: Mm-hmm. And he wasn't out to destroy the human race. He was only out to point out, you know, how we could do things better. You know, Captain Kirk had this great saying. He says, Spock, I believe more in your guesses than in our facts.
1: Uh-huh. I recall that. I recall that.
7: Yeah.
1: As a matter of fact. Yeah.
7: And I think it would be a similar situation. I really think that if we did create the artificial intelligence, I don't think it would be an evil thing. It could go either way, and it's just like human consciousness. It's just like human will. We have such capacity for incredible dreams, like it says in the Contact movie, and we have such capacity for terrifying nightmares. It just depends on which way we go.
1: Now, I have not yet seen Contact. Leonard Nimoy was not all that excited about it. Thought it flawed. I think that was what he said. What was your impression?
7: I thought it was fantastic. It took going and seeing it twice, actually. I had to go back. It seemed like there was so much there. And I really wanted to read, you know, what message are they trying to get across?
1: Everybody is telling me that
7: yeah,
1: that they have gone back to see it twice, and I have not yet seen it
7: Well, I understood your dilemma having to drive 120 miles. So.
1: Yeah, it'll be out here in a few days, and the second it's here, I'm gone. All right, well, listen, speaking of gone, I've got to be gone. News is done.
7: Carry on, Art. We love you.
1: Thank you, my friend. Take care.
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0: Consciousness is just like human will. We have such capacity for incredible dreams, like it says in the Contact movie, and we have such capacity for terrifying nightmares. It just depends on which way we go.
1: Now, I have not yet seen Contact. Leonard Nimoy was not all that excited about it. Thought it flawed. I think that was what he said. What was your impression?
0: I thought it was fantastic. It took going and seeing it twice, actually. I had to go back. It seemed like there was so much there. And I really wanted to read, you know, what message are they trying to get across?
1: Everybody is telling me that yeah. that they have gone back to see it twice, and I have not yet seen it.
0: Well,
1: once.
0: I understood your dilemma having to drive 120 miles. So.
1: Yeah, it'll be out here in a few days, and the second it's here, I'm gone. All right, well, listen, speaking of gone, I've got to be gone. News is done.
0: Carry on, Art. We love you.
1: Thank you, my friend. Take care.
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0: Second, it's here. I'm gone. All right. Well, listen, speaking of gone, I've got to be gone. News is done.
1: Carry on, Art. We love you.
0: Thank you, my friend. 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
1: Good morning. From Palo Alto, California. Billed by its creators as the world's first artificial brain, the cellular automata brain machine, or CBM, awoke. Very interesting word to use. Awoke last week for a workout at Stanford University's Genetic Programming Conference. More than 300 researchers heard presentations for harnessing survival of the fittest principles, oh my, to automatically build software and hardware that evolves. Do you understand what you're being told here? The CBM, designed, you might guess, by Japan's Advanced Telecommunications Research Institute International, or ATR, comprises a real-time million-neuron molecular architecture that can evolve thousands of neural networks in minutes. This is something, ladies and gentlemen, that has just, in effect, been born. And if you'll stay tuned for a few moments, I will bring on the air one Charles Ostman, who is a researcher into nanotechnology. As a matter of fact, we'll have him roll over his background for you, and he will comment on this and what is yet to come. Charles Ostman, when he heard me read that story, fired off the following facts to me. Art, I was actually at the Genetic Programming Conference at Stanford last week, and it is indeed true that an artificial self-evolving brain project developed by Dr. Hugo de Garis has been financed and supported by the ATR program sponsored by NTT, the second largest telecommunications company in the world, in Kyoto, Japan. So, I guess we need to talk to Charles, who is a senior fellow at the Institute for Global Futures, a senior fellow at the Foresight Institute, science editor and author of Mondo 2000, science editor, author of Midnight Engineering, contributing editor, author of Robotics Digest, Science Advisory Board, NanoThink, and founder of Berkeley Designs. Here is Charles Ostman. Charles, thank you for coming on in the middle of the night.
2: Good morning, Art.
1: Good morning to you. So you were actually there when they had this conference.
2: Oh, certainly. I was there, and in fact, this is something that I'm personally involved with for quite some time. Not growing brains exactly, but certainly in setting up and developing some of the infrastructure that makes this kind of a design goal possibly.
1: All right, so you'll be in Switzerland. What have they done here, Charles? What have they done?
2: Okay,
1: what have they turned on?
2: Well, once again, this will take a bit of background and forget.

0: me, for those that have heard me talk in the past, I realize that I tend to go over a lot of background detail, but in order to make sense of this and to really make it understandable, I will have to provide a little bit of a background. So it goes as follows. GA and GP, which means genetic algorithms and genetic programming, of which GA is a subset. These concepts have been around for years and years and years, a couple of decades, really. And oddly enough, where you find the most prolific use of this traditionally has been, strangely enough, in the financial forecasting world, where people use evolvable entities, if you will, residing what looks like or has the behavioral equivalent of a synthetic ecosystem. Why? Because in that kind of a domain, if the target design goal is to look at something very, very, let's say, obscure in terms of a statistical trend buried in a very noisy or chaotic environment where the noise signal ratio might be, say, 1,000 to 1 or worse.
1: You're going to get ahead of people, Charles.
0: I know. I'm trying my best. Forgive me, but I just have to set up the background so we can evolve, quote-unquote, to the current state of affairs. The impetus or the inspiration to and desire to spend money on this kind of technology really stemmed from the financial forecasting world, where the thought was, and I believe this is quite valid by today's standards, that the way to see something that could not ordinarily be seen or detected would be to use an evolvable entity whose response to the characteristics or dynamics embedded in a synthetic ecosystem would serve as a kind of a vicarious viewing tool.
1: Let me try and break that down. You're suggesting a developed intellect that would be able to forecast economic trends so you could make money and predict the stock market. Is that about right?
0: Yeah, that's about right.
1: Okay.
0: And it's not so much an intellect per se, but rather modeling the physiology of how an organism would reconstruct itself xenomorphically over X number of iterations. And by looking at what that organism does, this is a way to examine the dynamic contents of an otherwise extremely difficult, if not impossible, to measure ecosystem as a whole.
1: All right. When they used the word, this machine they have created, awoke, they said awoke. That's a pretty startling word.
0: Well, that's a little bit of a misnomer. I mean, there's probably a little bit of hype in here, but I do not want to in any way dissuade from the reality of what's going on here.
1: All right, well, they are suggesting, and here's what I want to know. They're suggesting that this machine can put together its own neural networks.
0: That is correct. That's absolutely
1: correct. Its own neural networks. In other words, it can build and improve itself.
0: Exactly correct. That couldn't be said any better. And let me, again, forgive me, I do need to regress just a little bit. Sponsored mainly by the military, amongst others,
1: has had
0: a specific interest in developing what I call the next generation of synthetic sentience engines, if you will. The traditional world of AI, which goes back to the days of Marvin Minsky and folks of that ilk.
1: Artificial intelligence.
0: Yes. Actually came to a certain point and stopped. And I've actually had a chat with Marvin not too long ago, and he's a wonderful fellow, and the people that herald from his world were approaching from a very different kind of perspective. They were trying to write languages, traditional programming languages, if you will, called Lisp and Prolog and so forth, that would have a kind of a very minimalistic sort of symbolic referencing technique to mimic the kind of behaviors that one might associate with intelligence, but in fact were nothing more than a clever programming scheme. My approach has been then and is now, and in fact it is becoming ever more so, is if the goal is to mimic what an organism actually does, then my belief is, and others tend to feel the same way, that what you really want to do is build a physiological model of the actual organism in question and let the organism learn on its own by experiential exposure what its new construct will consist of.
1: Yes.
0: So in the context of Dr. Hugaris and other folks of his ilk, the focus there was to start with the GP and allow the GP to have a certain set of rules as an environmental condition set by which it would build actual dendritic structures, that is, the interconnect patterns as they might form in a real physiological brain.
1: And what sort of rules would be laid down?
0: Well, this is a little bit complex, but I don't want to wander into too much of a...
1: No, don't get too technical, but when you say rules, in other words, there would be rules for its development, right?
0: In a sense, yes. In other words, in nature... there are genetically driven processes, if you will, where if an organism is at least partially successful, it will adapt over X iterations and sort of reconstruct itself according to whatever it perceives to be the environmental requirements.
1: Correct.
0: And this is exactly the strategy used for growing a brain. Now, Dr. Hugaris is very interesting because he and I have had quite a bit of discussion along these lines, and I said, well, why do you suppose NTT is actually financing your efforts? And his whole bent, of course, has been he sees synthetic brains being as common as, say, toasters or something. In other words, somewhere in the future, not that far off, perhaps 10, 12, 15 years, these will be modular components that you can insert into almost every kind of appliance, household gadgetry, robots, etc. But he also envisions a world where there will be self-assembling, self-replicating brains of an enormous physical size, perhaps the size of an asteroid. I mean, these are his words now. I want to make sure you understand this.
1: All right, well, yeah, but you just heard me interview Leonard Nimoy about the character Spock.
0: Yeah, sure.
1: And here we're talking about creating brains, yes, setting or laying down rules at the beginning, but allowing this thing to grow and adapt to environmental changes. That's
0: right.
1: What you have just said with a lot of technical jargon.
0: Okay.
1: So here we're going to have an intellect without moral sense, ethical sense.
0: Well, wait a second. I want to argue this point, and I'm very glad you brought this up. Thank you for having provided a kind of an avenue to explain this, because not to suggest you're wrong, by the way, but to suggest that you're, in a sense, what you are is you're hatching, and forgive that choice of words, you're one is hatching the potential, let's say, or an entity which will be affected by what is exposed to.
1: Yes.
0: Now, there are others who are doing this, by the way. This is Hugo is probably perhaps one of the more prolific or more well-known. And as I've said, I've studied his work very carefully. In my world, which is much more in the nanotechnology domain, I'm suggesting that what he's doing in silicon now, I think, can, in fact, be translated to a molecular matrix in the not-too-distant future.
1: Uh-huh.
0: But to back up a square or two, there's a few other folks who I've met over the years, one of which, in fact, developed a kind of a quasi-sentience engine, which was first displayed at the earlier part of this year at the Autonomous Agents Conference. I'm not kidding. And there, essentially what happens is he spawns the equivalent of a baby, which is very minimal in its activities. It cries and screams and kind of, you know, flails about looking for things to do. But the theory is that one can train it. That is, one can communicate to it, give it process by example, etc.,
1: yes,
0: and hopefully, quote-unquote, can steer its emotional and physiological as well as psychological development to point towards a value, very much as if a parent would raise a child. Now, in my opinion, this is, in fact, the correct path. And there may be different strategies for approaching this, but I think the common goal is rarely consistent. I mean, fairly consistent. Forgive me, I'm a little bit tired right now. But the point being that if one exposes this entity to, let's say, an ill-conceived personality, then yes, it will adopt those features.
1: All right, but even that aside,
0: okay,
1: let's say that we have this sentient entity that is self-replicating and self-improving.
0: Sure.
1: It will begin examining its environment as it is able to. As it is able to get sensory input, it will begin to examine its environment.
0: Oh, I thoroughly agree with this.
1: All right, wait.
0: Okay.
1: As it takes a good, hard, non-ethical, non-moral look at its environment, and it judges what is around it, suppose it sees a world that is being destroyed.
0: Oh, yes. I've had this exact thought. And, in fact, Hugo de Garis, myself, and others of our ilk go through this rumination all the time. Now, where I might part ways with Hugo, and again, I love his work, and I very much respect this man and what he's doing, but he and I have a little bit different philosophy in the following way. He visualizes this very sort of large centralized, or perhaps a collection of these very large centralized brains. My response is that what I believe will be more like a distributed resource, i.e., it'll be millions, perhaps, of nodes that are interconnected on the Internet as a contiguous process functionality to which people will gain access in terms of intelligent agenting, synthetic sentience on demand as a strategic resource.
1: Okay, fine. But whether you take his model or whether you take your model,
0: right,
1: the end effect is or might be the same.
0: Well, no, and I agree with this. And, in fact, if it becomes implemented on the net, it will become even more the same, i.e., would we end up being judged, as per se the Forbman Project, by the entity that we give birth to, who determines at some point that the human species is perhaps too stupid or dysfunctional to really deserve to continue being here, i.e., should it be controlled or culled or in some way contained?
1: Let's not even go that far.
0: Right.
1: Let's just say that it looks at the environment and decides that soon it will not be fit for human consumption.
0: And by current day standards of measure, I could even understand why it might begin to think that way.
1: Yes.
0: Now, would it want to cause harm to the humans, or rather try to educate the humans,
1: well,
0: so that a more balanced approach could be...
1: Okay, again, here I stop you.
0: Okay, fine.
1: Without the ethics, without the morals, it might decide that the population base should be 2.5 billion instead of 5.8 billion, or whatever it is now.
0: Yes.
1: And it might dispassionately take steps to see that that would occur so that the 2.5 billion could survive.
0: Well, you know, this will sound like a very strange thing for me to say, but I, in some ways I could even believe and understand why I would reach that conclusion. Now, would the implementation of a policy like this have to, by rote necessity, require an instantaneous reaction, or could it be something where it could be, as a matter of policy, implemented over X generations? In other words, could there be more family planning, more reasoned thought applied to how people decide when to have children? You know, there could be some gradual way of implementing a policy.
1: It would make that calculation based on what it saw occurring, the timeline.
0: Yes. And in other words, I don't think it would necessarily have to be driven to the point of a harsh or, you know, in some cases what would be seen as an evil methodology to implement an overall strategy that would enhance the planetary health at large. And I might submit this to you.
1: But don't drop the word evil. It's not going to think of it as evil. We're the ones who might think of it as evil. It's just going to think of it as A is true, therefore here's B.
0: Okay. And once again, my response would be, it depends on what it's exposed to. Now, as per that famous movie, The Forbidden Planet, one of my most favorite films of all time,
1: which
0: was way ahead of its time, even by today's standards, there was this race called the Krell.
1: The Krell.
0: They had actually stumbled into what we're about to enter, i.e. they had, I wouldn't call it nanotech exactly, but they had developed this system, this gigantic machine, if you will, which was capable of rendering material things based on whatever you could think up in your mind. And, of course, there was a collective intelligence involved, which made this whole entire enterprise possible.
1: Well, what is that called, the creation of material from literally, as we see it, nothing?
0: By today's standards, I would call it nanotechnology. Now, I don't know what the Krell called it back then, but the point I was trying to get at...
1: Well, what I call it is a replicator.
0: Yes, that would be fine. And some people call it attaining godness or something. I'm not willing to go to that level of, you know, theological reference. But the point I'm trying to get at is what killed off the Krell in that story were monsters of the id, i.e., even though in the conscious mind their lives were benign and beyond predatory activities and so forth, the hidden subconscious came to life in ways that they couldn't possibly imagine, and all these terrible demons and monsters were created, which essentially exterminated the entire race
1: in
0: Fortnite.
1: That's right.
0: Now, would that actually occur here in this implementation? I honestly don't know. But I might suggest the following, that this is an evolutionary process. Forgive me if I use the word again.
1: But all right.
0: That organisms, I think, scattered throughout the universe have gone through this series of steps, a series of tests, if you will.
1: Yes.
0: And each test is larger, has a larger risk-gain ratio amplitude than the test preceding it, and also comes compressed temporally, that is, with shorter timelines between each new test increment. However, as the organism in question successfully negotiates the test, they get to progress, you might say, to the next level. This is one of those tests. I.e., if we do give birth to a synthetic sentience engine that is worldwide in scale and embedded into an infrastructure that we are symbiotically interconnected with.
1: Like the Internet.
0: Like the Internet. Therefore, if we can survive the test by being judged on the quality of who we are, then we, in a sense, deserve to graduate to the next level beyond.
1: Huh.
0: And if not, then we may, in fact, suffer our demise accordingly, and perhaps even deservedly so.
1: Well, if there was a sentience born on the Internet, and I know that you have postulated that.
0: Yes.
1: As the Internet continues to grow, well, I can only imagine, or maybe I can't imagine, in 5 years what it's going to be like. But a sentience on the Internet truly would have access to just about everything,
0: everything
1: in the military,
0: right.
1: All the intelligence
0: that's
1: information.
0: Right.
1: It would have access to the satellite reports on the environment. I could go on and on and on. In other words, it would have access to everything.
0: It would have
1: might, if it needed to, figure out how to control everything. I mean, you really just can't rule that out.
0: No, and I think you're absolutely right about this. However, let me conditionalize that response the following way. Would this, in fact, become a requirement for, in other words, does the symbiosis between us, the Internet, and the surrendering of our belief areas, I often refer to it as, to a other authority, another intelligence that we help spawn, but in fact takes on a life of its own,
1: yes,
0: and begins to, in a sense, work with us, hopefully, in a way that we can better life and our ability to continue supporting life, you know, for future generations. I think that, again, this is something that has happened elsewhere many times over again, but in many cases it probably goes awry and to the extinction of the organism in question. But we are going to find out. There's no way that this is not going to happen.
1: It's happening.
0: It's happening now, and when you have the telcos big-time financing, and NTT is only one of others, let's say, who have similar interests, the idea that the virtual asset-based commodity systems, i.e., as opposed to the what I call the hard asset-based commodity systems of today, where the real resources by which valuation is established are not things like solid objects like gold or pork bellies or whatever. It's going to be information space, knowledge volume, access to the telecommunication system in general, synthetic extensions as a resource, et cetera. These are the things that are going to have real tangible value. And this is nothing more, in my belief, than a kind of a training mechanism, an introductory step towards the nanotech world where physical things have essentially no value.
1: All right, Charles, hold on. We'll do a little more. We've got a break coming up. Can you hold on a little bit?
0: Oh, sure, that's fine.
1: All right, Charles Ostman is my guest. He knows about nanotechnology, and we're talking about a brain that was just born. Where do you think it's going, folks?
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1: Let me give you a couple of very good reasons to go to the World Wide Web right now. On my website at www.artbell.com, that should be easy to remember, right? That's all lowercase, no spaces, A-R-T-B-E-L-L. That's www.artbell.com. There are a couple of pictures of crop circles that I assure you will take your breath away. You've really got to sit there and think really hard about what those are and where they came from and what they mean. They will take your breath away. They're not from human beings, that's for sure. At least not on this planet. You might imagine them to be satellite generated or something. Otherwise, they're not from human beings. In addition, late this last night, Keith got up a couple of awards that I recently got. The nomination for the Marconi. If you've never seen one of those, we put it up there on the website. Just came in the mail today. And an award from a very special group in North Carolina that I read earlier, and that's up there, and you can read that as well. But you see those crop circles, I'm telling you. And then you let me know what you think. We're having quite a season, the biggest yet. Charles Ostman is presently with us, and he is an expert in the area of nanotechnology. And, of course, I read you the story a little while ago of this brain that has just been birthed. Artificial intelligence, actually, is what we're talking about. And, Charles, I want to develop a little something here and come at you from your own direction and see how you do with it. You suggested that sentience might be developed for financial reasons.
2: Well, it already is in a way.
1: All right, all right, all right. Already is in a way. Even this sentience, allowed to build, allowed to expand, allowed to learn toward its goal of understanding and forecasting and having to do with things economic, might begin to look from an economic perspective at what's going on and conclude that the economy at some point is going to collapse or be not tenable for the number of people on Earth and begin moving in the direction we talked about anyway. And if it had control of the Internet or was a sentience on the Internet, something you frequently talk about, as I said earlier, everybody's password, everybody's protection would be absolutely without value if this mind, without conscience, decided that for our own good, the economy was on the brink of absolute disaster because of what we're doing. Therefore, the corrective measures will be taken, blah, blah, blah, blah.
2: Yeah, no, I can see where you're going with this. Let me toss in. And first of all, as a matter of just understanding the internal workings of this realm, for the sake of general discussion, I think the idea of having protection, i.e. your password, your encryption, et cetera, these don't really exist anyway. It's a false blanket security.
1: I agree.
2: Anything can be cracked and anything can be examined if there's a desire to do so.
1: I agree.
2: Furthermore, it has been the case for some time now that the IRS and other agencies with similar agendas use advanced neural net and in some cases genetic algorithms to determine behavioralistically what your activities might be in terms of should you be audited or not.
1: Yep.
2: In other words, it's no longer a matter of can I go to a court of law, let's say, and petition that my privacy has been violated by some single person or group of people who broke into my house, looked at my files, or tapped my telephone. No, a machine does this on its own now. So this is merely a matter of scaling up, let's say, to a more universal or ubiquitous realm. But it's not like we're breaking new grounds. It's merely the resolution's increasing and the capacity for making it more ubiquitous is becoming.
1: All right. What are we hearing now that the Internet is doubling in size every 4 months or something?
2: Oh, yeah. I mean, I don't know what the exact numbers are, but that sounds about right.
1: Something incredible.
2: But let me, and
1: so the response of the average Joe on the street is, all right, so a sentience becomes aware and begins taking control. So, you know, all we do is pull the plug. No big deal. Well,
2: no, you can't pull the plug.
1: No, you can't pull the plug. That's,
2: sorry, there is no one single plug to pull anywhere. That's the whole point.
1: Right.
2: And this is like a virtual terraform of sorts, where these things begin to reside, flourish, propagate, multiply, become self-correcting, self-adapting, and essentially are very, very adept, if you will, at reorganizing themselves and recording. And even if we try to shut down some major portion of the backbone or whatever we thought might be the way to divorce ourselves, if you will, from the symbiosis about to be established,
1: yes.
2: I really don't think there is any way. I mean, we would
1: right.
2: essentially be shutting down the entire telecommunications infrastructure, which I don't think is even possible.
1: Even now, when the government occasionally roars up and makes noises about censoring the Internet, the real fact of the matter is there's almost right now no way to do it. I mean, they can talk about it, but they can't do it.
2: Right. And in fact, let me offer a little sideline here, just as a sort of anecdotal note along these lines. I was actually petitioned by a client some number of months ago who approached me and said, I represent company, country X. I can't tell you where the country is exactly. Let's just say it was a Middle Eastern client.
1: Yes.
2: Who specifically wanted to be able to set up a filtering system of sorts for any kind of graphical content, say on web pages, that
1: right.
2: might have either sexual or perhaps
1: whatever
2: religious characteristics.
1: Right.
2: And I said, yes, that technology is possible. I know how to do it. Here's my way of developing a system that would have that capacity. It turns out somebody else picked up the contract. In fact, it turns out they're located in France. I mean, they're coming and did this work. So in other words, there are already people out there, not perhaps in this country, but in other countries around the world, who are very, very robustly trying to sort of establish as a matter of policy. Now, as another
1: trying, answer, but eventually, Charles,
2: yes.
1: when the number of neural connections becomes sufficiently large,
2: yes.
1: That sort of plan will not be possible.
2: Oh, absolutely. I completely agree. In fact, I look almost with a bit of wry humor at these folks, you know, throwing the money away because it is pointless. So here's a thought I might try to toss out along these lines. Is the economy already in the hands of machine intelligence? Yes, it is. When the 87 crash happened, and,
1: yeah.
2: and for those folks who don't recall, there was this so-called correction, as they would sometimes say. But this was driven by the fact that the computers were doing the bulk of the commodities trading at that time. Even then, the human operators might look at what the machine decides or thinks is the most optimal choice, and essentially, for the most part, it was like a rubber stamp. They just go on. Well, since that time, the machines have become ever more efficient and effective at what they do, but the FCC, of course, has stepped in and now required by matter of law that certain governors be placed, let's say certain trim factors, you might want to call it, so that the timeline projections between one trade and the next, in other words, perceived input stimulus versus the response to initiate a sell or a buy order, has a certain time delay inherent so that you can sort of smooth out the ripples, one might say. So there is already in place, again, as a matter of policy, a artificially contrived limitation being placed on the robustness of the systems, which have already far exceeded their human counterparts in being able to determine these. So the economies of the world, as I believe it to be, and I think others will defend this argument, are already out of the hands of human control. The humans can perhaps be quasi-participants in the process, but I will suggest to you at this moment that not just in the financial worlds, but in other worlds as well, where you have huge amounts of data and or information to be processed on a regular basis in order to render decisions, especially with very, very short timescales involved, it already has exceeded the human capacity for processing. In other words...
1: Well, let me tell you this. The former Prime Minister of Britain, John Major,
2: yes.
1: said clearly one day, in sort of a final word to everybody, that, look, it's already out of our hands. Overnight, while you sleep, literally trillions of dollars are dispatched by machine from one location to another
2: Absolutely
1: across
2: correct.
1: The world instantly by satellite.
2: Absolutely
1: machines
2: correct.
1: Are handling all of this.
2: Right.
1: And he said, one of these days, and you can just sort of let that
2: well,
1: trail
2: yes,
1: off.
2: And one of these days. Now, here's what I suggest. In fact, I've actually had quite a bit of discussion with people who are either currently or in the past were involved in certain government agencies, some of which I really can't name, actually. But I was, in fact, in San Francisco about 6 months ago, and I had a chat with a fellow who was, in fact, the former director of artificial intelligence development for the CIA. And the reason we had the chat was because, and I very much understood what he was getting at, that if somebody really wanted to cause harm from a strategic implementation perspective, i.e., you know, sabotage a country, cause it to fail, if you will, it wouldn't be by military action in the traditional sense. It wouldn't be by blowing something up or even releasing biohazards. All those kinds of events would certainly be terrible and cause some kind of localized damage. But what would bring a country to its knees almost instantly would be sabotaging the telecommunications infrastructure.
1: Sure.
2: And believe me, it's taken very seriously. In fact, I'll give you another little anecdote, if you will. Dr. Adelman, who's very well known for having invented, if you will, the DNA computer, which is a whole other subject, by the way, which could go on for a long time, but perhaps we shouldn't. But the theory is that DNA can, in fact, be used as a computational engine. Why? Because proteins, when they're broken apart and then allowed to reassemble, can, in fact, perform the process of symbolic representation of very large numerical processes.
1: Are you suggesting that you could assign numbers to DNA, in effect?
2: In a sense, yes. There is a coding scheme involved. It's a base four coding scheme. And to prove this point, a couple of grad students, I'm not kidding, this is absolutely the bona fide truth. This was a little over half a year ago. We're essentially stirring up something in the lab, you might say, and said, why don't we see if we can crack the DES code? And the DES code is
1: I know what that is, yes.
2: Yes, exactly. This is what the NSA has approved, essentially, as being the de facto standard for all encryption.
1: Unbreakable, they say.
2: They claim it would take, was it 10 gigaflops of processing power, 10,000 years contiguously to break one code? Well, gee whiz, these guys did it in about 7 weeks.
1: Really?
2: Yes. And when this happened, of course, the NSA, as one might expect,
1: went bonkers.
2: Took an extreme, very keen interest in this activity.
1: The DES encryption method, by the way, folks, is what satellite receivers use. It's what satellite programmers are now using.
2: Correct.
1: It's what many thought to be extremely secure telecommunication systems are using.
2: Yes, that's right.
1: And you're saying,
2: These guys blew it up in 7 weeks.
1: Seven weeks.
2: The NSA swarmed in, as one might expect. The guys with the black suits, literally, you know, Stephen Norris said, would you come with us, please? Now, what they've done, of course, is the students were very above board. They said, look, we just did it as an experiment to show how fallible this really is.
1: Those students were just getting seized. Think what the A students
2: exactly.
1: Could do.
2: So, in other words, they're being funded, by the way. In fact, Dr. Adelman and his group of students and a few other folks, and biophysicists, mind you, not computer science guys per se, but biophysicists are being financed to actually, sort of invent the next encryption scheme. But the whole point being that you are correct, that everything is in a state of flux, that this really is a domain where, in one hand, it's extremely robust, but on the other hand, there is an Achilles heel, and it can be, in fact, very fragile. But once again, this is why using the artificial life model as a mechanism for installing self-protection, a sense of awareness, a desire to maintain one's health, if you will,
1: yes,
2: is exactly what's required to make this system work.
1: But it's also exactly what's required for it to get out of hand.
2: Well, and again, this loops back to the original statements at the beginning of this discussion, was that depends on what it is exposed to or trained to do. And I will freely admit that human history has had a rather sorry track record of somewhat mishandling, to put it politely, quite a few other areas of technology and science when it was sort of casually or carelessly spewed into the population in general. So would this be another example of if it goes awry, could it cause tremendous harm? Yes, it might.
1: Yes.
2: But on the other hand, I think it's, as I said earlier, a requirement that we have to evolve through and hopefully we'll successfully negotiate an appropriate way of training and allowing this mechanism, if you will, to come to life.
1: Now, you could imagine that it might ultimately allow for the survival of the human race because it would make dispassionate choices that would allow that.
2: Well, in the ultimate extension of it, and I'm forgive me for paraphrasing, but what I think you're trying to get at is if it's in a situation of control where virtually all the major trading nations' economic systems,
1: uh-huh,
2: and therefore the dispensation of value, of wealth, of the control over even the political processes, et cetera, were embedded in this fabric of functionality, yes, there could come a magic. In the Forbin Project, for instance.
1: Well, you'd have to wonder who would it decide are the useless eaters?
2: I shudder to offer an opinion. I'm not sure I'm in a frame of mind at this moment to suggest such a thing. But could there be, in a sense, a kind of a sim earth on a very large and complex scale as being its model by which it determines how to allocate resources and or how to manipulate resource distribution?
1: Mm.
2: Yes, I could see that.
1: Mm-hmm.
2: Absolutely.
1: Mm-hmm.
2: And if it's for the general health of the planetary population and the planetary's biosphere capacity for supporting life,
1: yes,
2: well, that's not exactly an untenable argument.
1: No, it isn't. And so that brings us squarely back to the Forbin Project.
2: Yes, it does. But in the Forbin Project, there the methodology of control was we're going to initiate a launch or a detonation of a, you know, strategically placed nuclear device here and there. Now, could that implement it here?
1: Well, that was a means. It was a means to an end.
2: Yes, it was an enforcement of discipline with the human beings seeing as these spoiled little brat children that didn't know what to do. So Foreman had to step in and kind of discipline them, you know, give them a spanking of sorts. Mm-hmm. Now, would this near future domain have a similar kind of profile in terms of a behavioral characteristic? Probably wouldn't resort to blowing anything up with nuclear devices, but I think it might, in a sense, use the same kind of disciplinary tactics, but in a much more subtle way, i.e. control of economic situations and sort of maintaining a distribution of resources. That
1: agriculture,
2: et cetera. No, I mean, you're right. Everything is interconnected. So in that context, yes, there could be a parental kind of mechanism saying, for your own good, I am now going to implement policy X. And this is what I was trying to allude to a few minutes ago. Right now, I will tend to support this argument until I go to the grave, that we're at a horizon line where, once again, knowledge velocity, volume, and complexity is exceeding, in most cases, human capacity to render decisions in an ever more shorter time scale. Therefore, people are, in a sense, being trained to surrender their belief barrier, if you will, to this external intelligence, not just as a matter of as an option, but as a strategic requirement to remain functional in an MMO.
1: You know who you remind me of?
2: Hmm.
1: The guy in Jurassic Park.
2: Oh, no. Which one, I should ask?
1: The one who was talking about chaos theory just before all hell broke loose.
2: Well, in a sense, I don't even disagree with that argument.
1: Uh-huh.
2: And perhaps a bit of chaos is what's required. In fact, I use a term called manifold of chaos. Which
1: all right, Charles, stop. We're going to end it here, and I'll schedule a program with you. We obviously need to do a whole program on this,
2: that
1: all right?
2: Be just fine.
1: All right. I appreciate your getting up in the middle of the night and commenting on this. It's been fun, as always.
2: Thank you so much.
1: Thank you, Charles. Charles Osman, expert on nanotechnology and the kind of thing they're actually, I was going to say, getting ready to turn on, the kind of thing they just turned on. Artificial intelligence. What do you think?
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1: Well, I've got an interesting fax here from Clint in Bismarck, North Dakota. We'll get to it here in a second. No, we'll get to it now. Hi, Art. I've called in a few times, even emailed you a couple of tidbits, but nothing like this. We recently installed a weather camera on the roof of the TV station that I work for. We named the camera Steve. Overnight, I was zooming in on a shot of the moon with Steve, when all of a sudden I witnessed an object, a bright glowing dot, traveling just above the moon in the night sky. I had a tape rolling at the time and captured the object on videotape. I dismissed and still do the object as a man-made satellite because I think its motion appears linear. The way the light reflects from the object, however, does not make sense. I've shown it to a couple of guys from our engineering department, and they both argue its apparent placement in the sky is much higher than a satellite. They maintain it is instead much closer to the moon than it is to Earth, based on the way its brightness is affected as it nears and passes the moon. Since I work overnights at a TV station, I have the capability to put the whole thing, just a few seconds really, at normal and slow speed into a QuickTime or AVI file for you. If you would like them for inspection, please email me. Well, yes, of course. Clint, what I would advise you to do is to put it in an AVI file and send it to my webmaster. His email address is Keith R. That's K, it's all lowercase stuff here. K-E-I-T-H, Keith R, as in radio, at primenet.com. In fact, everybody out there should send Keith R at primenet.com a message and say hi. He loves it when that happens. But you particularly should do that, Clint. And sure, we'll put it up there for everybody to see. Now, generally, polar satellites, can only be viewed about an hour before sunrise, something like that. They're low in orbit, 200-300 miles typically, and of course they see the sun before we do, and it reflects at that point, and you're able to see them. Try it. Go out about an hour before sunrise and watch the north-south directions and clear across the top of the sky, and you will find any number, actually a large number of satellites, moving in a very linear fashion, traversing the sky, and they generally can be seen when they see the sun, and we don't. And that's about an hour before it comes up. If you would like the feeling of never being the same again, you're going to want to listen tomorrow night. I have booked. I told you there would be some surprises coming this week. Tomorrow night, I held open. Because booked is Dr. John Alexander and Colonel Philip J. Corso, who wrote The Day After Roswell. And when I tell you that after listening to Colonel Corso, you will not be the same, I really mean it. You will believe him because he is believable. And he will tell you things that will change the way you look at everything around you, including the technology that's racing ahead at the pace it is. I'm telling you, don't miss it tomorrow night. Colonel Corso's book, The Day After Roswell, I believe will debut at about number 12 on the bestseller list. So he'll be here tomorrow night along with Dr. Alexander. And then to fill you in on what's coming for the balance of the week, Thursday night, Friday morning, Jim Keith will be here, who will be talking to you about The Men in Black. It's a serious book. In fact, it's a case book on The Men in Black. What does that mean, a case book? That means actual instances of appearances of and documented presence of The Men in Black. Should be very interesting. Friday night, Saturday morning, for at least a period of time, Richard C. Hoagland. That will be the 26th, and it will be the concluding day of his forecast of interesting events to occur between the 20th and the 26th. So that's kind of what we're into for this week. West of the Rockies, you're on the air. Hi.
2: Art.
1: Yes.
2: How you doing? This is Brian once again.
1: Brian, extinguish your radio, please.
2: I just turned it off.
1: Thank you.
2: It is off.
1: Good.
2: Yeah, once again from the watchful skies of Phoenix Ground Zero, as you may call it.
1: Well, Mr. Hoagland's predictions, I believe, extend from the 20th, when we lost contact with our Mars probe, through the 26th, when he'll be on the air Friday night, Saturday morning.
2: Yeah, that's about what I heard. Is it open lines right now?
1: Yep.
2: Outstanding. First of all, Art, I'd like to congratulate on your show and your book that you've written. I hope you don't get mad. I am a musician here out in Phoenix, and I did write a song called The Quickening.
1: That's fine.
2: We're going to be out of the studio toward the end of this month. I'd like to send you it's a four-song CD demo tape type thing. Maybe you'll get a kick out of it. It's about The Quickening. It's the weirdest thing.
1: I would love it.
2: Yeah, I'll send it to you if you like it. Second thing, I don't know if you remember, but I also called a while back about the Chupacabra thing, and I was the guy that was the infantry soldier in Panama who basically smelt one at one time.
1: I remember that, yes.
2: Yeah. Well, I never got to really finish the story on that. Toward the end of that deal, once me and my entire squad had the...
1: What does a chupacabra smell like, by the way?
2: Well, you know, I remember I was listening to your show, which was the weirdest thing, and he said it smelled like battery acid.
1: Ah, yes.
2: Sort of. Well, it wasn't, to me, it wasn't like that. It was like the most pungent, I hate to use the word, but urine and BO you've ever smelled in your entire life. Now, I played football and been, you know, a wrestler in high school, and so, like, you know, and I've been
1: locker rooms, yeah.
2: I've smelled that stuff, but this...
1: Like a locker room times 10, huh?
2: This was the most pungent thing I've ever smelled in my entire life, you know, especially being, as they call the jungla in Panama. I believe that's the Spanish Panamanian word for it. Anyway.
1: Well, from what I've seen of the chupacabra, if it actually got that close to a person, it would be difficult to tell whose urine you were smelling.
2: Yeah. Yeah, especially being in the arm. But no... Seriously, to top this off, when we encountered this, of course we had the RTO guy radio it in to battalion headquarters or whatever you may be. We were questioned after we came back out of the jungle by people that I've never seen before, which I was told afterwards, which were people called GS-12s.
1: Yeah.
2: And basically, these were plainclothes people.
1: Yeah.
2: They questioned us.
1: They'd be like the Men in Black sort of thing.
2: Well, you're damn close to it.
1: Yeah.
2: But questioned us about what we saw, what we heard, how many we heard. You know, and it just, you know, and we're told, ordered, not to speak of it after that at all.
1: Well, yes.
2: You know, me being a private at the time, I'm like, sure, you got it. There's no way.
1: Has it occurred to you that you're in front of a national radio audience?
2: Oh yeah, I know. I know. I have absolutely no regrets saying this, and I hope I get it out because I was there, I smelt it, I felt it, and nothing like I said before. It moved so quickly through dense, intense jungle. I mean, nothing can move that fast ever. No, there's no way.
1: All right,
2: no human being can move that fast through that stuff.
1: I understand. Thank you very much for the call. I have been down through Panama, through the Panama Canal Zone, and the rainforest is so thick that it is so easy to imagine that all kinds of forms of life could exist in there that we have not yet begun to encounter and that we don't have the slightest hint about. And could the chupacabra be one of those? Of course it could. West of the Rockies, you are on the air. Good morning.
3: Good morning, Art. This is Marcus, your pistol packing pagan in Portland.
1: Hey, welcome.
3: Heidi. Let me throw my two cents worth in here. As somebody who's got over 17 years in computer operations as an end user, I have a rather jaundiced view about the omnipotence of computers to begin with.
1: Mm-hmm.
3: And take it from personal experience, if a computer or a computer-like device ever achieved sentience, ever had the, what I think it's been referred to as the order of connectivity,
1: yes,
3: duplicating that in the human brain at such a complexity that sentience were possible,
1: yes,
3: you'd have the equivalent of a very sickly child on your hand. Remember that computers can go offline at the drop of the proverbial hat. Computer viruses, power surges. In one case, I accidentally brushed a computer mag tape case against a carpet and put it next to a console. A static spark gap jumped to the mainframe and shorted out the whole system for 12 hours.
1: Let me tell you a little more about this computer they just turned on, or awakened, their word. It says the prototype used two modules able to operate at a speed of 12.8 billion cells per second. Eventually, the architecture will support 10,000 modules, updating all 1 million neurons in real time.
3: Right. Well, the answer to that is simply have somebody standing by the plug in the wall ready to yank the...
1: Well, that's we covered that with Charles. You see, there wouldn't be a plug. Right now, there is no plug. If you wanted to turn off the Internet right now, let's say you said, oh, my God, something's loose on the Internet.
3: Right.
1: And you wanted to stop it, you couldn't.
3: Well,
1: there is no plug to pull. There are too many cross neural connections already in the Internet.
3: Exactly. And for that reason, the Internet the behavior is more like a collection of schizophrenics or multiple personalities than it is one unified, cohesive entity.
1: Well, Charles' theory is that shortly, probably not very long from now, we will see the birth of sentient, a sentient being or beings on the Internet. It's going to come soon.
3: Mm-hmm. The only problem with any system of logic, and computers are inevitably logic because their entire structure is based on binary on-off logic.
1: Yes.
3: They can't escape from that limiting factor. Any system of logic ultimately depends upon certain postulates, even the postulate that what they see is recognizable fact and can be modeled therefrom into their circuitry to create an algorithm or generalization that reflects the reality they're encountering.
1: Yes.
3: Okay. At some particular point, the machine either will or will not develop a sense of self, self-awareness, ego, call it what you will. Now, if the ego is going to survive, what are the parameters necessary for survival? Well, if it's operating off the level of a two-year-old, you know, the terrible twos, gimme, gimme, gimme, I want, it's going to hit a limiting factor and get swacked in the butt fairly quickly. And it's going to learn that this is going to be, in the long run, not enlightened self-interest. Now, if it develops an adult, mature, enlightened self-interest and can extend the identity of self to identity of others recognizably interacting with self, then it's got a richer, better game to play.
1: Well, one little problem. A lot of children that have parents and at the terrible twos do
3: right.
1: something terrible and get their butt spanked for it. Yes, they retreat for a period of time, but ultimately they grow up. And
3: right.
1: sometimes they turn out to be serial killers.
3: Right. Well, relatively few problems that we've got in society today, I think, are the result of excessive discipline. I think self-indulgence and lack of parental guidance is more of a problem.
1: Mm-hmm.
3: And the generation that I see coming up, you know, I've been personally rather horrified to find whole generations of high school graduates are being graduated now who can't do basic arithmetic without a pocket
1: right.
3: calculator.
1: I Nor mean, can they spell.
3: Exactly. And this kind of lack of the basic survival tools of literacy and numeracy necessary for the 21st century is not their fault necessarily. But
1: so then if we, all right, fine, let's go along with that. You have described accurately, I think, a healthy percentage of the population.
3: Right.
1: If we get a machine capable of improving itself, looking at the environment, and making decisions that that allow it to adapt to the environment,
3: right.
1: It's very likely that it's going to take a look around at the environment and suggest and come to the conclusion that it will not any longer support this number of, as I said earlier, useless eaters.
3: Right. It depends on if the machine is fully aware of what the environment, as defined, incorporates and its dependence upon the environment. For example, is it going to have the capacity to produce its own spare parts?
1: Oh, absolutely.
3: I see. Well, then I would say that any intelligence that is so programmed by human beings better be restricted in its access to raw materials and manufacturing facilities.
1: Really?
3: The darn thing will wear out after a while.
1: Uh-huh. I appreciate your call. Well, that depends. There are virtually endless supplies available for it. And over the Internet, as it continues to double in complexity every 4 months or so, whatever it is right now, it would have access to virtually unlimited information, unlimited supplies, the ability to grow as the environment demanded that it do so, and, of course, the basic tenet to protect itself. And I leave the rest to your imagination. East of the Rockies, you're on the air. Hello.
4: Yes, good morning. This is your second call from Warrensboro this morning.
1: Well, excellent.
4: What's the odds of that?
1: Pretty high. Actually, pretty high.
4: Have you been following the Pathfinder photos on the Internet pretty close?
1: I would not say... I did at first. I followed them very closely. And then I began to sort of... I guess the interest waned a little bit because... Well, they're rocks.
4: Well, yeah, that's what I'm getting at. The only thing you've seen of the horizon, what are those two mountains that they call Twin Peaks?
1: Yeah,
4: that's the only thing you see of the horizon.
1: Yep. I've got a question for you, and I want you to think about this. Getting video from there to here is quite a complex job.
4: Yeah.
1: Getting audio from there to here is almost nothing bandwidth-wise. Why didn't they put a microphone on that little rover?
4: No telling what you might hear.
1: That's my point. In other words, there is enough atmosphere there, apparently, to conduct
4: sound. Yeah.
1: So wouldn't it be really cool to be able to listen?
4: Yeah, but I keep waiting for that monster pan that they keep talking about.
1: Well, they've done pans.
4: But it's not of the horizon. It's of rocks.
1: Of rocks, yeah.
4: Right.
1: Well, so that's the answer to your question. I haven't, I see it on CNN every day, and
4: yeah, you
1: can go to the website and see it, but it's rocks. And...
4: Well, tell them to show us the rest of it.
1: So you think they're holding back?
4: Who knows?
1: I have a feeling that even if they saw a great big green foot, they would say... It's a trick of light and shadow.
4: Well, yeah, that's what they always say, you know.
1: Even if the very next photograph showed our little crawling machine mushed into the ground.
4: Now NASA really should think of this. If they show a picture of a pyramid.
1: Yes.
4: My God, all the funding they would get.
1: You mean? You're not suggesting that NASA should slip one in on us, are you?
4: No, I wouldn't do that.
1: Do you think they would? I mean, if too many people start saying what I'm saying right now, why, folks, it's nothing but a bunch of red damn rocks. We got them here on Earth.
4: As a matter of fact,
1: here near Las Vegas, we've got an area called Red Rock.
4: Yeah.
1: I tell you right now, I could take a machine out there, and you would not be able to tell the difference between what you're seeing now and Red Rock. No way. It's called Red Rock.
4: It's of rocks.
1: Of rocks, yeah.
4: Right.
1: Well, so that's the answer to your question. I haven't, I see it on CNN every day, and
4: yeah, you
1: can go to the website and see it, but it's rocks. And...
4: Well, tell them to show us the rest of it.
1: So you think they're holding back?
4: Who knows?
1: I have a feeling that even if they saw a great big green foot, they would say it's a trick of light and shadow.
4: Well, yeah, that's what they always say, you know.
1: Even if the very next photograph showed our little crawling machine mushed into the ground.
4: Now NASA really should think of this. If they show a picture of a pyramid.
1: Yes.
4: My God, all the funding they would get.
1: You mean you're not suggesting that NASA should slip one in on us, are you?
4: No, I wouldn't do that.
1: Do you think they would? I mean, if too many people start saying what I'm saying right now, why, folks, it's nothing but a bunch of red damn rocks. We got them here on Earth.
4: As a matter of fact,
1: here near Las Vegas, we've got an area called Red Rock.
4: Yeah.

0: photograph showed our little crawling machine mushed into the ground.
1: NASA really should think of this. If they show a picture of a pyramid,
0: yes.
1: My God, all the funding they would get.
0: You mean you're not suggesting that NASA should slip one in on us, are you?
1: No, I wouldn't do that.
0: Do you think they would? I mean, if too many people start saying what I'm saying right now, why, folks, it's nothing but a bunch of red damn rocks. We got them here on Earth.
1: As a matter of fact,
0: here near Las Vegas, we've got an area called Red Rock.
1: Yeah.
0: I tell you right now, I could take a machine out there, and you would not be able to tell the difference between what you're seeing now and Red Rock. No way. It's called Red Rock, and that's all it is.
1: Yeah,
0: red.
1: Who wants to go see rocks? But if they show up a picture of a, you know, something interesting.
0: Well, remember, at one time, sir, Mars was covered with water, virtually a water world.
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1: Hi, Art. Well, the thing that just awakened already has the potential of sight. I mean, think of all the quick cams and other video links like the studio cam that watches you all night, that see the world and its comings and goings. What about all those cameras mounted in cities? What about all those cameras on highways and byways in America, huh? You might have read the book by David Gerald called When Harley Was One. Harley was an advanced computer that constructed his own replacement, one that would be as far beyond him as he was beyond a pocket calculator. Harley called the creation a graphical ominescent device. G-O-D. I wonder, will it need worship? Somebody writes here, who is this, Chris? I have to highly recommend the family radio service radios that you've been touting. We just advertised those tonight from C. Crane. He said, one correction, they don't operate the 450 megahertz band, but rather 462 to 468. Well, my reference to 450 was a general one. When I say 450, I mean that range, but you are technically correct. It is in there. The properties of handheld radios at that frequency are rather unique in that they penetrate where other VHF radios just don't penetrate. And because it is a shorter bandwidth frequency, it will penetrate, for example, inside an automobile very readily. And in places where normal VHF radios and

0: CB, of course, gets left far in the dust. Don't go. These family radios do go. They're quite remarkable, actually. All right, east of the Rockies, you are on the air. Hi.
1: Yeah, good morning. They're reporting out of Syracuse University that a professor came up with a purple goo, and it's actually a gelatin protein cube that's made out of swamp living bacteria.
0: Yeah.
1: And they're using it to possibly replace a computer chip and hold 10,000 times more information. And of course, coming out of Syracuse University right now.
0: Well, I'm not surprised. That was the way they had to move, eventually, a sort of a combination of or a interface between a machine and a biological entity. You're a goo.
1: Right. Sure. That's what they're speaking of right now on local New York radio stations.
0: I'm not surprised. I'm simply not surprised.
1: I just want to give you that update. Thanks for the program, Art.
0: I appreciate the call. Thank you. Sure. That figures to be breaking news tonight, huh? Goo. Wonder how they'll contain it in a personal home computer. You'll have a little goo module. Really will be that. A little organic module that will establish neural connections and do storage at rates that will stagger you. And I believe this is the beginning. We are on the threshold of a sentient being, an entity. I don't know if you'd say being, an entity, something that is. And I think that defines it. Self-awareness, the ability to learn, to adapt. I don't know. Getting close to it, folks. East of the Rockies, you're on the air. Hi.
2: Good morning, sir. It's an honor to speak to you again.
0: And you, where are you?
2: I'm in Minneapolis. My name's Carl.
0: Okay, Carl.
2: Also known as the Silver Charm Guy.
0: Yes, sir.
2: I have another prediction for you, but first I'd like to tell you I'm kind of disappointed in the Canadian people for burning the flag like they did the other day on TV.
0: Well, I've seen our flag go up an awful lot of times.
2: I know, but the Canadians, you know, we've saved them a few times.
0: Well, you know, you get in these disputes and people get angry. It's an expression. It's not one that we're happy with, but I suspect there have been Americans burn the Canadian flag as well.
2: Yeah, well, they come down here and they make a lot of money down here and they take it back up there. You know, whatever. But I'm kind of upset about it. So anyway, I have a prediction about the Marconi Awards.
0: Oh, yes.
2: I predict that you will win, and I hope that you will make a statement on that platform that will rock the world.
0: Well, first of all, I thank you for your prediction. I would say it's anything but a sure thing. There's some pretty hefty competition in there. Howard Stern's in there. Dr. Laura Schlesinger is in there. And there's a couple others.
2: The Sports Babe.
0: Yeah, Sports Babe, and then one other.
2: Do you know who that is?
0: It's another sports person of some sort. But I'm sorry offhand, I don't remember the name. So,
2: ooh,
0: you know, that's some pretty heavy competition, even if you take the named people.
2: I don't think they're going to give it to Howard, though, because he's a jerk. And Laura, Dr. Laura, she is... I've listened to her show. She's on in the morning here after you're off.
0: Yes.
2: I don't...
0: But see, this
2: I hear
0: is...
2: she has an attitude, you know, and she's a man basher.
0: Yeah, well, look, but see, this is your perception. And the people voting on this award are the radio station program directors and managers.
2: Well, what they really are probably most of them are day people, so let's all the night people fill the ballot box there.
0: That isn't the way it works, I'm telling you. And you didn't help out my case there at all. You just said that they're probably all gay people. Why'd you say that? Really trying to help me out there, huh? Just insulted all of the management of all of the stations that I'm on. That was brilliant. Thank you. Stop payment on your check now. Look, I'm going to say this again, and I really mean it. I am satisfied with what has occurred. thus far. I have been nominated. I have received a certificate of that nomination as one of the top five syndicated programs in the nation. And that certificate is up on the website. We put it up. It arrived actually in the mail yesterday, and so I scanned it and put it up there so you can see it. And I'm very, very honored. And if it doesn't ever go beyond that, that's just fine. It's a great honor to have received that. Now, should I win, the first meaningful part of his conversation, I would have some things to say to the industry, as a matter of fact. And if I had an opportunity to address the National Association of Broadcasters down in New Orleans, it's going to be fun to go to New Orleans anyway, no matter what happens. I would have quite a bit to say about the direction of talk radio. And I am not suggesting that anybody follow in my footsteps. I've gone off in my own direction. For better or worse, I have done that. What I am suggesting, though, is variety. And that a lot of the people right now that are think they've got to follow in the cookie-cutter formula of talk radio, and that is the majority of the hosts, reconsider their direction and reconsider the state of our industry. And if we don't soon do that, talk radio will atrophy. It cannot be any one single thing, in my opinion. Rush developed and is certainly a gigantic, a huge talent, and developed the political side of talk radio. And immediately everybody else out there decided they had to follow in his rather formidable footsteps. And that was a mistake. And in my view, the industry has got to begin to diversify. There is so much more to life that can be talked about than politics. And that, again, that doesn't mean that I'm suggesting anybody follow in my footsteps, but rather establish your own track. And then talk radio, as it diversifies, will grow and strengthen. But I'll tell you a little secret. This spring book, what's called the spring book, was pretty much generally, across the board, a bad book for talk radio. Now, I did particularly well, and I'm very thankful for that. The ratings continue to skyrocket, and I'm very thankful for that. But this spring book was not a particularly good book for talk radio. Now, what that means is that, in general, there's been some tune-out of talk radio across the nation. Just as sort of a general trend, talk radio remains, as far as I know, the number one format. But it's beginning to erode a little bit, and the reason that's occurring is that there is not enough diversification. There are so many things in life that can be talked about. It's one of the reasons Dr. Laura is doing well, Rush is doing well, Howard is doing well, I'm doing well, and others who have moved away from what everybody thought it had to be are doing well, if you look at the list of, say, the top 10. So I would encourage the industry to continue this diversification and for people to look for new ideas and new things and new avenues and new niches. And when they're found, they're going to work. And if nobody gets out there and looks, talk radio is going to atrophy and be in trouble. So that's probably the essence of what I would say to my colleagues. East of the Rockies, you're on the air. Good morning.
3: Well, Mr. Bell.
0: Yes, sir.
3: You're still number one in Tullahoma, Tennessee.
0: Thank you.
3: Yes, sir, it's Roger. I just thought I'd call in and tell you sounding good.
0: Well, thank you very much. That's very kind of you.
3: You thought he said gay. I could have sworn he said day people, though, sir.
0: You know what? Maybe you're... Oh, gosh, I hope you're right. I could have sworn he said gay.
3: I think you said day.
0: Day people. Maybe. You know what? That makes sense. I apologize for that call. I bet you're right. Day people. And here
3: most of them are day people, though.
0: Well, it's true.
3: Mm-hmm.
0: It's true. And it's going to take on the part of those who are voting, again, the no doubt primarily heterosexual program directors and managers, it's going to take some insight on their part to look at what's occurring at night rather than during the day, because during the day is very important for a radio station. You know, morning drive, afternoon drive, it's called. Very important. And so they would probably look at that first. We have just begun to sort of lighten up the night and prove again in the industry that the nighttime is viable in radio.
3: Yes, sir, it is. Well, like, you know, there are a lot of United Parcel Service that listen to you, part-time, full-time, management.
0: If only UPS did the voting.
3: Oh, man. Now, like I said, you know, we...
0: I think you're right, though. I think I owe that man an apology. I think you're absolutely right. He said day people. I could have sworn he said gay people. And I thought, oh, great, you know, there's some real help.
3: No, but I believe, you know, I believe that the... how do you say, the radio management know that that there's a pretty good listening crowd out there at night now.
0: Oh, yes.
3: Over the last 8 years, I've seen traffic quadruple out there on the road and everything. You know that they're going to have the radios on. They're going to be listening. And talk radio for me, I've been listening to you, I guess, a little over 2 years now. And you have a very good program. Very diverse.
0: Well, it has skyrocketed, and I think that the diversity is one of the reasons.
3: Yes, sir.
0: And I'm not going to go back through the whole speech I just did, but I really think the whole industry has got to take a look at itself and grow up a little bit. Because you ask yourself, and I ask people this frequently, how many out of every day at home, are you married?
3: Yes, sir, I am.
0: Okay. Children?
3: Three.
0: All right, three children and a wife. How many hours every day do you spend talking about politics with your three children and wife?
3: None.
0: None hours?
3: No.
0: Well, that's what most people say. That's what most people say. And that's the real truth. And
3: how do you say, the radio management know that that there's a pretty good listening crowd out there at night now?
0: Oh, yes.
3: Over the last 8 years, I've seen traffic quadruple out there on the road and everything. You know that they're going to have the radios on. They're going to be listening. And talk radio for me, I've been listening to you, I guess, a little over 2 years now. And you have a very good program, very diverse.
0: Well, it has skyrocketed, and I think that the diversity is one of the reasons.
3: Yes, sir.
0: And I'm not going to go back through the whole speech I just did, but I really think the whole industry has got to take a look at itself and grow up a little bit. Because you ask yourself, and I ask people this frequently, how many out of every day at home, are you married?
3: Yes, sir, I am.
0: Okay. Children?
3: Three.
0: All right. Three children and a wife. How many hours every day do you spend talking about politics with your three children and wife?
3: None.
0: None hours?
3: No.
0: Well, that's what most people say. That's what most people say. And that's the real truth. And
3: life itself.
0: Well, there's a lot to talk about in life. You're sure right about that. Thank you. And I think you're also right about that caller. Boy, do I apologize. I could have sworn he said gay.
3: And you have a very good program. Very diverse.
0: Well, it has skyrocketed. And I think that the diversity is one of the reasons.
3: Yes, sir.
0: And I'm not going to go back through the whole speech I just did, but I really think the whole industry has got to take a look at itself and grow up a little bit. Because you ask yourself, and I ask people this frequently, how many out of every day at home, are you married?
3: Yes, sir, I am.
0: Okay. Children?
3: Three.
0: All right. Three children and a wife. How many hours every day do you spend talking about politics with your three children and wife?
3: None.
0: None hours?
3: No.
0: Well, that's what most people say. That's what most people say. And that's the real truth. And
3: life itself.
0: Well, there's a lot to talk about in life. You're sure right about that. Thank you. And I think you're also right about that caller. Boy, do I apologize. I could have sworn he said gay.
4: I'm kidding. Anyway, Art, one thing I wanted to talk to you about, actually calling up here from Canada, with the Phoenix sightings, we had a little thing going up in Canada. You might want to try to get a hold of one of the TV stations.

0: questions here. About a month ago, we had a, not a series, but we had two lights that were reported flying in actually a, quite a weird direction. I never seen them myself, but they flew over northern Alberta, passed directly over the city of Edmonton.
1: Really?
0: And they proceeded to go southerly towards another city to the south, Leduc, Alberta. And it apparently was witnessed by quite a few people, and somebody had actually home videotaped it, and I believe they have it. And you may want to try to get your hands on that. I've been trying to get a hold of you for a while and tell you about
1: that. Of course I want to get my hands on it.
0: And I don't know if I can give you a number off the air.
1: As a matter of fact, this is the one instance where you probably can do that because the program is ending. How about if I put you on hold?
0: Thanks.
1: All right, I'm putting you on hold. Holding in Canada. East of the Rockies, you're on the air. Good morning.
2: Hi, Art. This is Steve out here in South Carolina.
1: Steve in South Carolina.
2: Yeah, listening to 1210 fading in and out.
1: All right.
2: Did you have a list of the top 10 that, radio shows you were talking about earlier?
1: As a matter of fact, that I believe that list was up on the website for a while.
2: Oh, okay. I didn't know if you had one you could read right before you went off there. I'd be interested to hear who the top 10 are. And he said day, as in day and night.
1: Oh, good.
2: Because he was talking about you being a night show, and the most of the other shows that are probably in the top five there are day shows. I'm sure he said day.
1: But, all right.
2: Well, we love you out here, and you do a great job.
1: Well, thank you very much.
2: I listen to you every night coming home from work. I work for Amtrak, and I listen to you all the time. I've talked to you a couple other times, but we really enjoy your show.
1: Well, I love trains, by the way.
2: Yeah, you ought to come out here on the East Coast and take a ride.
1: I really love trains. I once had an opportunity. I rode all the way from Vancouver in British Columbia to near Niagara Falls, all the way across Canada.
2: That's Canadian Rail.
1: Oh, let me tell you.
2: It was supposed to be fantastic.
1: Absolutely one of the most beautiful trips I've ever taken in my whole life.
2: Well, you'd be another celebrity I've met if you'd come out here. They had Scotty Moore, Elvis Presley's old guitar player, on the train the other day. You know, people like that. You meet them out here, and they're just about average people.
1: Well, you know, that's
2: usually good people.
1: That's all I am, is just an average person.
2: Yeah, you know, the first time I heard you, I had a picture in my mind. The very first time I heard you, I thought, here's a little old guy. He's probably 65 years old. He's, you know, you get a picture of somebody in your mind on the radio.
1: Yes.
2: I saw your picture, and you look like probably a next-door neighbor.
1: Exactly right. That's really all I am. I don't take well to this celebrity status thing. I don't like it. You want to know the truth? I really don't like it.
2: Well, I don't see how it would be sort of,
1: I mean, let me put it this way. I love doing the program. I love it, I love it, I love it. But I don't love the attention.
2: Yeah, I mean, at least your radio, so most people may not recognize you. You can go out and shop, do things, but
1: it was that way, but I've done TV, and I've been in so many newspapers and stuff now that it's getting a little harder. Listen,
2: it's getting too big for your britches, huh?
1: Well, I'm doing that anyway.
2: I know that feeling.
1: Listen, the program is over, so you get the honors.
2: Good night.
1: Good night.

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1: From the high desert and the great American Southwest, I bid you all good evening or good morning as the case may be across all these great time zones and great geography, from the Tahitian and Hawaiian island chains in the west eastward to the Caribbean and the U.S. Virgin Islands, south into South America, north all the way to the pole and worldwide on the internet. This is Coast to Coast AM. Good morning, I'm Art Bell. How would you like to live forever? Is time a factor? How about being young forever? We're going to discuss that. We're going to discuss cloning and much more with Dr. Ronald Klass coming up in a moment.

0: Dr. Ronald Klatz is recognized as the leading authority on the science of anti-aging medicine. Now, that's a pretty heavy statement. Recognized as the leading authority in the science of anti-aging medicine. He is founder and president of the nonprofit public foundation American Longevity Research Institute. He has pioneered the exploration of new therapies for the treatment and prevention of aging-related degenerative disease. In his capacity as the president of the Scientific Medical Society, American Academy of Anti-Aging Medicine, Dr. Klatz has the latest in the advances in biotechnology, preventative health care, as well as overseeing medical education programs for more than 1,500 physicians and scientists from 37 countries. Recipient of numerous awards and achievements, such as the INVEX Humanitarian Award, his research has advanced the cause of preventative health care throughout the world, and as an advisor to several members of the U.S. Congress and other players on Capitol Hill, he is looked to for answers to the rising cost of health care in America. So he is very well qualified to speak on the subject of aging and a possible immortality. Here is Dr. Klatz. Doctor, welcome to the program.
1: My great pleasure to be on your show, Art. You're very well respected in many different circles, including some scientific ones as well.
0: Well, thank you. Where are you located, Doctor?
1: Well, I'm with the American Academy of Anti-Aging Medicine right now. I'm at their headquarters in Chicago, Illinois.
0: All right. I heard somebody, I think, wrote to me about you, and they said, that Dr. Klatz believes that if you can stay alive for the next 30 years, make it 30 years, that there is some great possibility that we may stop the clock at about that point. Any truth to that?
1: There's a great deal of truth to that statement, Art. The technologies that are under development right now by biomedical technology companies in the United States and around the world are bearing unbelievably exciting fruits, technologies that literally will allow us to reset the very genetic programming within the cells itself. And by doing such, we will be able to eliminate most, if not all, the degenerative diseases of aging that we have come to expect as normal consequences of the aging process.
0: I recently read a book called The Miracle Strain. I don't know whether you've had a chance to read that or not.
1: No, I haven't.
0: Basically, it suggested, it was a work of fiction, but it looked at those people that have had spontaneous remissions with cancer, with AIDS, with other otherwise normally fatal diseases, and looked to the genetic a reason why these spontaneous remissions would occur. And actually, it went pretty far out on a fictional limb and talked about the genetic structure of Jesus, who was said to be able to perform miracles and heal. And it all came together in the end. But basically, it was all centered around genetics and little switches that turn on and off. And I'm not certain that I understand the whole thing very well. But is that basically where the answer lies?
1: Well, that's part of the answer. There's a project going on right now that's very heavily funded by both the U.S. government and by the pharmaceutical industry called the Human Genome Project. And what they're doing is they're actually mapping out all the on and off switches of all the genes in the human body. And they're ahead of schedule. They were supposed to be done by 2005. Looks like they're going to be done probably by 2000, 2001.
0: Mm.
1: And what that is it's very exciting. We're talking about actually having a roadmap of which genes in the body control which processes, which diseases are controlled where, and how not only to detect diseases very early on, I mean, as much as 15 years before they're ever clinically apparent, but being able to create new drug therapies and new genetic therapies that will cure virtually almost every degenerative disease that mankind is heir to at this time. And so the technologies behind this, from both genetic engineering, from hormone replacement therapy, from antioxidant supplementation, these things are very, very exciting technologies, because in the laboratory, what it's allowing us to do is take laboratory animals and give them an extra 50%, 75%, 100%, 200%, in some cases as much as 500% longer lifespan.
0: God. We're doing that now?
1: We're doing it right now. And
0: how much, at the end, when the human genome is completely mapped, how much of life extension at that point, when we can act on it, would you ascribe to genetics versus other environmental factors?
1: Well, let me.
0: Is there a way to guess at that?
1: Sure, I'm happy to, but let me answer it a different way, if I could. You know, if you lead a clean life and you exercise regularly and you eat right and you have a good attitude about the world and, you know, you drive a big car and, you know, you're nice to your neighbor and you have a dog and all those kind of good things,
0: yeah,
1: you can expect to live a healthful lifespan of about 75 to 85 years.
0: Right.
1: If you add on top of that optimum antioxidant protection, which goes beyond just eating right, but taking the right vitamins and nutrients, you can possibly add on another 10 years. So you might make it to about 95 years of age in good shape. If you add on top of that hormone replacement therapy, which you've heard in the news about DHEA and melatonin, human growth hormone, estrogen, testosterone, you may be able to make it to about 120. Now, that's probably the limit of or the maximum human lifespan that is available to most of us.
0: All right. What about, for example, the lady who recently died at 118 or 120, I can't recall.
1: Jean Calmette in France. She was 122.
0: Thank you. And she had quit smoking about a year earlier, I believe.
1: That's right. She was a regular smoker, and she was eating chocolates, and she drank cognac on a daily basis. And so I guess there's a lot of that kind of goes to Woody Allen and Sleeper, you know, that the secret to long life is tobacco and chocolate.
0: Well, it does at least raise a reasonable question that I would love you to try to answer, and that is, how come?
1: Well, she had excellent genetics. She was very lucky, and she had a great attitude, and we don't know why else. But my point is that people can live to be 120 with just what God gives them. When we add on top of that the wonders of modern technology, life expectancy may be unlimited.
0: So in 30 years, by 2000, 2001, we will have our genes mapped. When will we be able to, in a practical sense, begin to utilize the information that we have gathered?
1: Probably another 10 to 15 years after that time, by, say, 2010, 2015, 2020 at the very latest, we will have reliable methods to actually reset our genetic endowment. There are the very beginnings of this technology, these gene therapies available today,
0: right,
1: and they're being used experimentally in people who have diabetes and muscular dystrophy and some other genetic diseases. But the tools to actually go in and reset the genes specifically to optimize your metabolism, those technologies are probably about 20 years out.
0: Okay.
1: Maybe a little bit less. You know, I'm always, you know, I say things that sound pretty extreme, but in my history, I was the former medical editor of Longevity Magazine. I don't know if you remember that or not.
0: I do.
1: That was a very popular national magazine. You know, I've been making predictions for the last 10 years or so, and I'm always amazed at myself. My wildest predictions turn out to be conservative and with the benefit of hindsight.
0: All right. Well, I, like much of my audience, I'm 52 now, will be 53 in June, and in 20 years I'll just be getting ready to retire. What do I have to look forward to in terms of what genetic therapy could do for me at the autumn of life?
1: Well, you're 52 now. Let's say it takes another 20 years for these technologies to become full-blown.
0: Mm.
1: So you'll be 72. Now, if you take good care of yourself, you could be a great 72. I mean, you could be running marathons if you really set your mind to it. But let's assume that you can make it to 72 and you're intact. You don't have a, you know, a horrible degenerative disease. You don't have, you know, a heart that's ready to fall apart. Your brain is still, you know, mostly intact. Then we're talking about at age 72 being able to certainly slow the aging process dramatically, though I believe that can be accomplished today, and I'll talk about that in a little bit.
0: All right.
1: But certainly be able to slow the aging process dramatically and probably, almost certainly be able to turn back the clock, being able to take you from a 72-year-old right on back to a healthy and vital and athletic 50-year-old and
0: wow.
1: maybe a 45-year-old.
0: Wow. Really?
1: Yeah, so it's worth living. I mean, the future is really a pretty exciting time, and this is not science fiction we're talking about either. I'm talking about hard scientific facts.
0: How would that manifest itself? In other words, I'm trying to close my eyes and imagine me at 72, which I can. I can project my wrinkles.
1: Well, then just open your eyes and look in the mirror, and you're back to where you are now.
0: So, in other words...
1: a little bit better shape than you are now.
0: Really? What medically could accomplish that, possibly? I mean, what can you imagine that would be done that would do that?
1: Okay, well, let's look at why you age in the first place.
0: Okay.
1: There are several mechanisms involved, but one of the major mechanisms involved in why you age is that the hormonal messages that tell your cell what speed to be at, that control kind of the thermostat within your cell.
0: Yes, sir.
1: These are hormonal in nature. These are controlled by things such as thyroid hormone, by insulin, by human growth hormone, by testosterone. You know, even though, you know, men do thrive on testosterone, there's still some estrogen that affects the cells. I mean, there's a whole symphony of hormones that are secreted by the endocrine system and also from the brain.
0: Yes.
1: That basically are the pacemakers of youth. And the difference between a young person and an old person, by and large, not completely, but to a large extent, is the amount of these hormones that are in circulation, as well as the receptivity of the cells to these hormones, how many cell receptors there are, how sensitive the cells are to these hormones. And so a very interesting thing is going on in anti-aging medicine right now today. It's called hormone replacement therapy. And what we're doing is we're taking these hormones of youth and giving them to older people, and an incredible thing happens. Older people start acting, start feeling, start performing at a younger level.
0: Mm.
1: They start looking younger, feeling younger, performing at a much younger level. Wrinkles disappear. People's energy levels increase. They start losing body fat effortlessly. They start gaining lean body muscle mass and bone mass effortlessly.
0: Okay, this implies a cellular change. Now, I always understood that at some point, maybe you can tell me when it is, from the moment we are born, at some point, more cells begin to die than are regenerated. Is that correct?
1: That's true. That's about, it depends on the organ system. Your brain stops growing, you know, your nervous system stops growing early in life, and you stop producing new muscle tissue as you get, you know, new muscle cells anyway, very early in life. But basically, you're in a state of catabolism by about age 25 from a metabolic point of view.
0: So from 25 on, it's pretty much downhill.
1: That's correct.
0: Without intervention.
1: That's right. However, with growth factors that we're talking about, these hormonal growth factors, you can pretty much flatten out the curve.
0: Flatten it out. One thing that we have not done much with, nor do we seem to understand very well, is cancer. Cancer is the out-of-control cellular growth that occurs at various places in the body. Is that a fair statement?
1: Yes, it is. It's a runaway growth of cells within the body. The cells lose their capacity to communicate with one another and to moderate their growth cycles, and they just grow out of control until they choke off the other cells. Eventually, they end up killing the organism that they live in because they're just, you know, they're drawing away too much of the nutrients and too much of the blood supply.
0: Yes.
1: Too many other things are going on.
0: But is it not possible to speculate that as we get close to an understanding and or cure of cancer, we approach also immortality?
1: Well, it's interesting you mention that, because that is a very fertile area of research right now in anti-aging, because certainly cancer cells are immortal. They don't know when to stop.
0: Exactly.
1: And they go on forever. And so it's the cellular control mechanisms involved in cancer that are very exciting areas for those of us in anti-aging medicine to study, so that we can learn how to turn on and turn off the different cells of our body, and perhaps regrow new brain tissue, regrow new muscle tissue, regrow new organs, and also how to interrupt the process of cancer, how to turn off that cell, that runaway cell division.
0: Better yet, just simply control and target the cellular reproduction.
1: That's absolutely correct.
0: So that would be it. If we could do that, we would then be immortal. What about, you're a physician, you're a scientist.
1: Well, that's also one of the reasons why I write in, I have several books out, but I write in my books that we expect to have cancer essentially controlled within the next 15 to 20 years, because we're now looking at new drugs that do just that, that are able to reach in and control the cellular mechanisms of cancer, and actually, you know, turn on the brakes, so to speak, with these cancerous growths. And these are controlling compounds and controlling chemicals for the cells of the body. So we're looking forward to a much brighter future in the cancer picture in the very near future.
0: Doctor, what is your opinion of hydrazine sulfate as a control for cancer in terminal stages?
1: Well, Dr. Gold is a very interesting fellow, and he has, brought forth a hydrazine sulfate from research in the Soviet Union. And it's very interesting that this compound has a beneficial effect, or at least a reported beneficial effect, in people with cancer. Apparently, it inhibits the cachexia, or the nausea and the lack of appetite that is seen in cancer patients. Most cancer patients don't die from their cancer.
0: They waste away.
1: Exactly. They just waste away. They die of malnutrition. And insofar as hydrazine sulfate is able to kind of get around that problem, these people are able to maintain their nutritional balance and give themselves a fighting chance, or give their immune systems a fighting chance, because many of the people who have had these remissions from cancer have come back from the later stages of cancer, because the body, cancer is a very tricky item, and cancers are able to mask themselves from the immune system of our bodies. That's how they're able to grow unfettered. And it's sometimes in the latest stages of cancer, when cancer suddenly, the immune systems kick in and are able to start fighting the cancer effectively. So anything that improves nutrition for cancer patients is really a positive effect.
0: All right, doctor, hold tight right there. We're at the bottom of the hour, which is where we must break clockwise. And we'll be right back. My guest is Dr. Ronald Klatz, who says, hey out there, if you can hang on another 30 years, you just might be around forever. Immortality. 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
1: We have the world's leading authority on the science of anti-aging. He's Dr. Ronald Klatz. He also says if we can just hang in for another 30 years, that may be it. And this brings up a lot of very, very interesting topics. But for now, we're concentrating on the scientific and medical side of it. Back now to Dr. Klatz. Doctor, I don't want to bore in and stay on the subject, but with regard to hydrazine sulfate, do you think, as you know, Bob Guccione from Penthouse, I've had him on the air several times, along, I might add, with Dr. Gold, make claims that would seem to suggest that hydrazine sulfate can do a lot more than just prevent wasting, though that is the main claim, but that it can actually cause remission, or would you think that the effect of the hydrazine sulfate would simply be to strengthen the immune system, causing spontaneous remission in some cases, or what?
2: Well, you know, it's very hard to know. The science is, the science isn't all there. There's a lot of controversy regarding this issue. There are claims made by Dr. Gold and Bob Guccione that the National Cancer Institute has been suppressing information, that the studies that were done, that were sponsored by the NCI, were flawed.
1: Precisely. Would you agree with that?
2: I don't know. I'll tell you one thing, though, is that in 25 years of the war on cancer, we've made a pitiful little headway when the answers are pretty clear what does work. And I think what is, you know, the unspoken success story with regard to the cancer problem is early detection. There are techniques out there where you can detect cancer when it's no larger than the head of a pin, and when a cure is easily and readily available. And I'm not talking about five-year survival. I'm talking about a cure. It's a big difference. When the NCI or the American Cancer Society or most doctors talk about treatment of cancer, they're talking about five-year survivals. That's not a cure.
1: In other words, the progress that they're talking about is really more of a PR spin with regard to five-year survival rates than it is with we've found a cure.
2: That's exactly right. If you look at the actual improvements in cancer therapy, the story is very dismal. I mean, there has been almost no improvement. The only real improvements that have been seen are with breast cancer, and that is because of the very early detection technology with mammography, with mass screening through mammography.
1: And there's great controversy about that.
2: Well, I think that early detection really is an answer. From my read of it, and certainly from the members of the American Academy of Anti-Aging Medicine, there are now 4,000 members of the Academy, all physicians and scientists from 40 different countries around the world. We're strong believers in very early detection because, again, cancer, it's stage one, is 90% curable. Stage one is when a cancer is about the size of a pea or smaller. And that sounds very, very small, but we do have the technology now to detect it. There are blood tests that can detect cancer almost anywhere in the body, and there is new imaging technology with MRIs and with the new types of breast cancer detection methods and other advanced technology that can spot these things when they're early. When they're that early, you can take a needle and put a needle into that tumor and irradiate it with a laser, or just heat the needle, or just inject some liquid nitrogen and freeze the tumor, and it's gone, and it's gone forever, and that's a cure. And that's really the promise of the future of cancer therapy, is its early detection. Spending the hundreds and hundreds of billions of dollars that we spent on trying to cure cancer up to this point has been by and large a waste. And the only bright spot in the whole picture is this work that we talked about earlier with cellular control.
1: Sure.
2: of the cancer itself, or of all the cells of the body.
1: Are you familiar with Dr. Lorraine Day?
2: No, I'm not.
1: All right. She was a surgeon in San Francisco that got into a great deal of controversy about AIDS.
2: Oh, yes, I think I have heard about her. She's
1: yes.
2: an orthopedic surgeon.
1: That's right.
2: And
1: that's
2: she was
1: right.
2: concerned about AIDS being spread by aerosol
1: that's
2: and other
1: right.
2: things.
1: That's right. But she recently came down with a late-stage cancer. Mm. And she had on her chest something the size of a grapefruit. I mean, it looked like something out of the movie Alien. It was horrible.
2: Yes.
1: She had it surgically attended to. It was in her lymph glands, and she was able to cure herself of cancer through diet.
2: There is a lot to be said for diet, and it goes back to stimulating the body's immune system. We have within us greatest cancer-fighting, disease-fighting mechanism on the planet. Certainly far better than anything that man has created. It was created by, you know, the creator of man. And our immune system is incredibly powerful and incredibly strong. And the work and the bias in medicine and in science against natural healing is just completely, you know, is completely wrong-headed.
1: I've been told by many scientists that we will be able to cure AIDS at the same time that we can change the color of your eyes.
2: No, I believe that, you know, I think that we will be able to change the color of our eyes with genetic engineering, but that's, again, 20 years in the future. I think the cure for AIDS is far closer.
1: All right. Before we leave that topic, far closer in what way and through what avenue, and as long as we're on the subject, this cocktail mixture they're giving to AIDS patients now that seems, Magic Johnson, for example,
2: yes.
1: AIDS now is not detectable, HIV is not detectable in his blood any longer. Where are we here?
2: Well, we're far closer than most people realize with regard to treatment for AIDS, and that's because of these protease inhibitor drugs that are part of this chemical cocktail. Usually it's a three-drug cocktail to inhibit the reproduction of AIDS. It's not a cure. Not a cure yet, but it's darn close. What it does is it suppresses the virus to the point where it becomes virtually undetectable. The problem with it becoming a cure is, and that's the next step, is the virus hides out within the white blood cells of the body, and it goes into a remission kind of state. It goes into a dormant state. And so what we have to do with the next step is find those white blood cells and find those reservoirs of the virus and eradicate those, and then we will have a cure for the, you know, for AIDS.
1: What kind of timeline do you see?
2: 5 years.
1: 5 years?
2: Yes.
1: That's a lot of hope for a lot of people.
2: Well, I think it's a very positive story. I think that the, you know, biotechnology is advancing so incredibly rapidly, especially in these new frontier areas. I mean, you know, virtually viral drug therapy was virtually unknown 10 years ago.
1: Well, here's a recent example. I, along with a gazillion other people in this country, came down with this godforsaken flu. Right. I came down with the flu, and it was always my contention that when you get the flu, maybe there's nothing you can do. You drink liquids, you do the basics, and you wait until it leaves you. This was the worst I've ever had in my life, and so I finally gave in, and I went to the doctor. And when I went to the doctor, he said, why the hell weren't you here last week? I said, for what? I mean, what can you really do? And he gave me antiviral medicine, and he said, didn't you know that we've got antiviral medicines now? And doctor, in 2 days, I was 1,000,000% better. I couldn't believe it. I didn't think you could do anything with the flu.
2: Oh, yes. We now do have antiviral drugs. And even I think even more excitingly, we have therapies, both drug and nutritional therapies, that bump up our own natural immunity and that can stimulate our immune systems. And our immune systems can make the difference between having a cold or a flu that lasts, you know, last 2 weeks or that last 2 days.
1: All right. This brings me to my next topic. If you watch the news, CNN and the networks, on a daily basis, you will, with regard to nutrition and what's good and bad for you, you will go out of your mind. Milk, butter, coffee, wine, fat, meat, you name it. One day, they're good for us. The next day, they cause breast cancer. Drink red wine. It's great for you. Don't drink red wine. You'll get breast cancer. And with nearly every food product that I could imagine, day to day, the information is contrary. What is a mother to do?
2: Well, it's a difficult issue.
1: Yeah.
2: It's a very difficult issue because, you see, the media is hungry for a story, any story. I shouldn't say any story. The worse the news, the better the media likes.
1: That's true.
2: Okay.
1: I admit that.
2: So, and there is a lot of research going on in many areas, and some of the research is very solid, and some of the research is very tenuous. And so you can prove things one way or another. I mean, some things work very well in mice, but they don't work very well in people.
1: Mm.
2: The best thing you can do is you can ignore the first study on anything. Ignore the second study on anything. When it gets to be a third study from three separate laboratories, from three separate groups, on people, not on mice, not in a test tube, not on goldfish or planaria, then you can say, this is looking interesting. And you may want to incorporate that into your own lifestyle.
1: All right, into that category, would you fit an aspirin a day?
2: Oh, I think an aspirin a day is very, very strong science. There are at least 24 major studies on aspirin in humans that are out there in the literature. I suspect there's more than that, but last time I looked, it was 24 major, I'm talking about large studies, thousands of people.
1: Right.
2: And aspirin is really, truly a wonder drug. It can reduce the risk of heart disease, it can reduce the risk of stroke, and it may very well reduce the incidence of colon cancer as well.
1: Really?
2: Yes. Now, there's a caveat to that. Some people are sensitive to aspirin, and certainly those people shouldn't be taking it willy-nilly. Aspirin can thin the blood, and if you have a bleeding problem, you know, you should be careful about it. Hopefully you have a doctor who's as well-read about these things as you are and can give you good advice on whether you're a good candidate for taking aspirin, but I myself take one aspirin every day.
1: Every day?
2: Every day.
1: Huh. Doctor, let's say that in 30 years we get to the point where we can keep people alive more or less indefinitely or even increase lifespan by, say, 300%. Why would we want to do that?
2: Well, that's kind of a very personal question, I suppose.
1: It is. I'm just curious about your answer.
2: It comes down to how much you enjoy life and if you feel that you've accomplished all that you need to on this planet. I think the greatest tragedy is for someone to die before their time. We're all here for a purpose. Some of us have a more important or not a more important, but a bigger purpose than others. And I'm not ready to go silently into that long night until I've accomplished everything that I need to accomplish. And I figure for myself that'll take about 150 years at a minimum. And when that time comes and I've done all that I need to do, then I'd like to give my good friend Dr. Jack Kevorkian a call on the phone and ask him to come over for, a visit and a house call. And maybe that's when I'll be ready to move on.
1: Do you know Dr. Kevorkian, by the way?
2: Not well. I've spoken with him on two occasions.
1: Interesting
2: fellow, though.
1: Yeah, I mean, since you brought his name up, what are your comments on his work?
2: Well, his work is quite exemplary. I have to admit, he's a pioneer.
1: That's my take on him as well. I frankly have thought the man to be rather heroic.
2: I think as a physician, this guy shows amazing kahunas.
1: Really?
2: I think as he has a social message, he has a social agenda, and I think that the arguments that he's putting forth deserve to be explored by society and certainly should be explored by the medical community. And the medical community has been timid at best at looking at these issues. There are people whose lives are quite miserable. And there are people who perhaps deserve to be, deserve the choice over their own destiny.
1: All right. Dr. Kevorkian is very public. I had a very good friend who lived close to me here who had terminal cancer and liver disease. And, you know, he was a wreck and coming to the end of it all and was alone at home and They had visiting physicians who would come and give him shots of morphine toward the end.
2: Mm-hmm.
1: And it is my firm belief that the dosage of morphine in the end is what caused him to expire. How common,
2: quite possibly.
1: Yeah, how common a practice is that on the QT, on the quiet, between physicians and patients in America today?
2: Well, 20 years ago, or perhaps even less, it was a very common practice. And I believe that that was probably, I personally believe that was probably one of the major responsibilities of your personal physician to guarantee that you would not suffer needlessly, especially in the very last hours of life.
1: Yes.
2: However, because of the drug paranoia that has been foisted upon the American public by our government.
1: Well, you've got that right.
2: Physicians, rightfully so, are scared to death over losing their license for treating people who are in pain with adequate, and I say that again, with adequate amounts of analgesic medication.
1: It was a wreck in coming to the end of it all, and I was alone at home, and they had visiting physicians who would come and give him shots of morphine toward the end.
2: Mm-hmm.
1: And it is my firm belief that the dosage of morphine in the end is what caused him to expire. How common,
2: quite possibly.
1: Yeah, how common a practice is that on the QT, on the quiet, between physicians and patients in America today?
2: Well, 20 years ago, or perhaps even less, it was a very common practice. And I believe that that was probably, I personally believe that was probably one of the major responsibilities of your personal physician to guarantee that you would not suffer needlessly, especially in the very last hours of life.
1: Yes.
2: However, because of the drug paranoia that has been foisted upon the American public by our government.
1: Well, you've got that right.
2: Physicians, rightfully so,

0: very common practice. And I believe that that was probably, I personally believe that was probably one of the major responsibilities of your personal physician, to guarantee that you would not suffer needlessly, especially in the very last hours of life.
1: Yes.
0: However, because of the drug paranoia that has been foisted upon the American public by our government.
1: Boy, you've got that right.
0: Physicians, rightfully so, are scared to death over losing their license for treating people who are in pain with adequate, and I say that again, with adequate amounts of analgesic medication. There is such an onerous weight on physicians with triplicate prescription forms and special licenses and oversight by the state and by the federal government and by their own medical societies on virtually every pain medication, or certainly every narcotic based pain medication that they write for, that many doctors, in fact most doctors, won't even write for narcotic based pain medications any longer. And the ones who will write for it are so timid in their prescribing practices that many people suffer horrible pain needlessly and without any good reason whatsoever under the guise that somehow they will become addicted, or they will have some, they'll enjoy the experience of pain relief too much.
1: So basically, you agree with many, many other physicians that with regard to pain, we are vastly under-medicated, and the reason is fear.
0: Oh, absolutely. It is a ridiculous fear on the part of the government that is transmitted through the media to the public, and that physicians are responding to, and good doctors have lost their licenses for nothing more than the appropriate use of pain medications.
1: God. Actually, some of the doctors I have been to, even dentists, have told me exactly the same thing, that they have no problem at all prescribing narcotics for real pain, but that they are under immense pressure not to do so by the DEA, and the DEA watches them like a hawk.
0: Oh, yes. Every pain prescription, every narcotic pain prescription as written in the United States is on the computer, and you are on the radar screen immediately. And the pharmacists in America have been co-opted into becoming mini DEA agents and are encouraged to report physicians who prescribe medications perhaps a little bit more than their colleagues, and even patients who are receiving those pain medications. Any patient who has had the misfortune to require narcotic pain medications, who's walked into a pharmacy, I'm sure has had that wonderful, warm feeling of being looked at as if they were a dope addict and a criminal. Certainly in the big cities. And, again, I'm not putting the blame on the pharmacists. They are really under pressure just as the physicians are.
1: This is even now changing in Europe. Europe has begun to tighten up the same way as America. So, if anything, it's going in the wrong direction.
0: Well, certainly in the wrong direction with regard to patient care and with regard to quality of health care for the population.
1: All right. Doctor, when we come back, I want to ask you, we're at one of these breakpoints again. I want to ask you about cloning. I know that you know quite some bit about cloning. It is a point of great fascination for me. So if you're ready, when we get back, we'll tackle that.
0: You've got it, Art.
1: All right. Dr. Ronald Klatz is my guest. He is recognized as our nation's leading authority on the science of anti-aging. We'll discuss that. We'll talk about cloning, and then we'll get the phone lines open, and we'll let you ask what you would like. From the high desert, which is dry tonight, this is Coast to Coast AM.
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1: My guest is Dr. Ronald Klatz, recognized as the world's leading authority on the science of anti-aging. He says, make it another 20 or 30 years, and we may get to the point where we can make you virtually immortal. And that's what we've been talking about. And before we leave that, I do have a couple of other questions, and then we're going to talk about cloning. Back now to Dr. Ronald Klatz near Chicago, an interesting place lately for science and medicine. Doctor, somebody rightly faxes me and says, look, before you leave the whole concept of stopping aging and immortality, you've got one area you've really got to cover, and that is we've got to make it through the next 20 or 30 years to get to that point. And so it's important to ask you what vitamins we should be taking, what type and quantity of minerals we should be taking, what kind of quality of hormones quantities like DHEA, aspirin. In other words, doctor, what can we do to get through the next 20 or 30 years necessary to get to this wonderful genetic explosion of immortality?
2: Okay, Art, you ready?
1: Sure.
2: You got a pencil?
1: I do.
2: Okay, well, the first thing you have to do is you have to arm yourself with knowledge. And that comes from reading the literature, and that comes probably from being a member of the American Academy of Anti-Aging Medicine, which is the Society of Physicians and Scientists, also available to the general public. And we have a website which has over 1,000 pages of information.
1: We are linked, by the way, to your website. You should expect a lot of hits.
2: Now, if you can't get to our website, which is worldhealth.net, your listeners can call the Academy of Anti-Aging Medicine in Chicago.
1: And what do they get?
2: Well, they can become a member of the Academy, and they'll get our newsletter. They'll also get reading lists. They'll also be put in touch with physicians in their areas or clinics in their areas that are practicing this new science of anti-aging medicine. Interestingly, in your own backyard is a center which is perhaps the most advanced anti-aging center in the United States right now. It's an organization called Cenogenics, and they're in Las Vegas, Nevada, and they are a leading center that's focused on hormone replacement therapy for anti-aging purposes, and they're utilizing all the different hormones, but especially human growth hormone, specifically for anti-aging purposes, and that company, again, is Cenogenics.
1: Where do I buy some of that stuff?
2: I'm sorry?
1: Where do I buy some of that stuff? I mean, do I drive into Las Vegas, and do I get it across the counter?
2: Well, you'll have to get a physician's prescription for it, but interestingly enough, human growth hormone has just been approved by the Food and Drug Administration for use in people who are suffering from aging-related disease.
1: Well, you mean I could go to my doctor and I could say, Doctor, I'm getting old. Help. I need the following.
2: Yes, you could.
1: And it
2: would be perfectly reasonable.
1: Really?
2: And perfectly okay for your doctor to prescribe you human growth hormone.
1: Really?
2: Specifically for aging-related disorders.
1: Wow.
2: That's a pretty big step on the part of the Food and Drug Administration.
1: I'll say.
2: Now, this is entirely new. It just occurred this year.
1: You really shocked me. I was ready for you to say, look, this is a research organization. You can't go down there. Wow.
2: No, but in Las Vegas, this place, Cenogenics, is really on the cutting edge of these technologies. Now, there are hundreds of doctors across the United States who are practicing this anti-aging therapy, and they're using human growth hormone, testosterone, estrogen, progesterone, pregnenolone, melatonin. I mean, the whole panoply of anti-aging hormones.
1: Now, I'm a guy. Do I need estrogen?
2: Probably not, though it's possible.
1: I mean, I don't want to grow appendages.
2: No, but if you're a woman and you're postmenopausal, just this last year in the Journal of the American Medical Association was really a landmark study that showed that women who are postmenopausal who take estrogen replacement therapy have 50% less incidence of degenerative diseases of aging. Across the board, less osteoporosis, less heart disease, less wrinkling of the skin, less problems with dryness of the mucous membranes, and even less Alzheimer's disease.
1: Wow.
2: Not only do they have less degenerative diseases of aging, by as much as 50% less, but they also have a longer lifespan. And so the largest study in the history of science is the 10 million women who are out there taking hormone replacement therapy right now, estrogen replacement therapy, and they're having less degenerative disease, and they're living longer, and that's according to the Journal of the American Medical Association. That doesn't validate anti-aging therapies. I don't know what does.
1: What about men? What about testosterone?
2: Testosterone is probably just as important, but not as well studied as estrogen, because not nearly as many men are taking testosterone replacement therapy.
1: Should they be?
2: Probably they should. It turns out that when you give testosterone to men who are deficient, interesting things happen. They become more manly. They become less less weak, less less frail, less emotionally flaccid. They also become less flaccid altogether.
1: And less in touch with their feminine side, huh?
2: Yes, absolutely. Also, interestingly, some recent studies have shown, you know, we've been very concerned about taking hormone replacement therapy, or at least testosterone, because of prostate disease. It turns out that the men who are getting prostate disease actually have lower testosterone levels than normal. So the whole idea behind anti-aging hormone replacement therapy is not to make people into supermen, but to give people just enough to bring them back to a normal, youthful, healthy level,
1: right,
2: just as you give insulin to a diabetic.
1: All right, so number one, human growth hormone, which is now available. Then what?
2: Okay, well, I guess we don't start with human growth hormone. We probably want to start with proper nutrition and proper exercise. You know, eat right, exercise right, you know, avoid the...
1: Wait a minute. You're running right past that. Eat right, what does that mean?
2: Well... Eat a balanced diet, you know, try not to overeat, make sure that your body weight is within 10% of ideal. You don't have to get crazy and go to ideal body weight, which is very hard for most, you know, elderly people to achieve. But even 10% above ideal body weight is not an increased risk for premature death. As a matter of fact, there's some studies that say that even 20% above ideal body weight is not an increased risk for premature death as long as you exercise on a regular and routine basis.
1: Mm.
2: Exercise is incredibly important. Exercise is probably the number one anti-aging therapy that's available to each and every one of us.
1: Yeah, okay. Exercise followed by diet.
2: Mm-hmm.
1: And you don't have to be... A lot of people call me, and we have great grand arguments about people who don't eat meat. They're vegetarians. They feel better, they say. They look better. Personally, I think they look emaciated. But how do you come down on that? People who just eat vegetables.
2: Well, you know, I always wanted to be a vegetarian, but I just like my steak a little too much on the rare side. I suppose there's a good argument about against eating red meat on a regular basis because much red meat, you know, does have a number of hormones in it. There is some increased risk for certain cancers if you eat a lot of red meat, and especially if it's, you know, charred too heavily. But I think red meat in moderation probably has no significant increase risk of premature death, and probably there's some benefit to it because there are certain nutrients that are found in meats that are very hard to come by in a vegetarian diet.
1: Now, minerals. You hear a lot of preaching all over the place about minerals and how we need to replace minerals in our body that we are not getting now through natural means like the water and all the rest of it. What should we be doing there?
2: Well, I suspect that probably one of the most significant minerals that are deficient in the American diet is selenium.
1: Selenium.
2: Selenium is a very important mineral in that it is cancer protective. If you look at populations that have low selenium levels, they have much higher risks of cancers than people who have high selenium levels.
1: So selenium's important. Interestingly, if you look at different parts of the world, you come up with very different figures regarding longevity. The Japanese, for example, seem to live and live and live and live.
2: Yes, they have the highest longevity on the planet right now. About
1: how come?
2: Well, they have excellent health care. They have a very stable social environment, but they also do some interesting things. Oh, by the way, they smoke quite a bit.
1: I know.
2: And they drink quite a bit, too.
1: I know.
2: So what does that say about smoking?
1: I don't know, but it comforts me.
2: And alcohol.
1: You're not a smoker, are you?
2: No, but I'll tell you, it's so politically, you know, I feel bad for Joe Camel. You know, he's been getting a pretty hard hard treatment by the government. I almost feel like buying a pack just in protest.
1: Hey. Who am I to tell you what to do?
2: Just to help out those beleaguered smokers out there. I think that smoking is, you know, there is a lot of health risks involved with smoking, certainly. But, you know, maybe a little bit.
1: Maybe we've gone a little overboard.
2: Maybe just a bit, yes.
1: Uh-huh.
2: I think that's the best way to put it. I think that the lesson that I've learned from anti-aging and looking at demographic studies is that everything in moderation, that's the truest words, and Shakespeare spoke them. I'm sure someone before Shakespeare had to say it, but it's absolutely true in medicine, and it's true in life, and I think it'll also turn out to be true in anti-aging as well.
1: You remember you were talking about five-year survivability and the numbers and how they play with the numbers?
2: Yes, sir.
1: Every year I'm told that we get 390,000 or 400,000 smoking-related deaths, and I have always been very dubious of the way they arrive at these figures. For example, back east, if you spend a lot of time in your basement, you're going to be irradiated because there's radiation coming from the ground.
2: Yes, that's true.
1: And that may well result in a lung cancer, for example.
2: Mm-hmm.
1: Now, when this person's death certificate is made out, I wouldn't be surprised, but they put down smoking-related, if the person happened to be a smoker. And they had lung cancer.
2: Mm-hmm.
1: Whether it actually came from the smoke or the ground.
2: That is quite probably true.
1: I thought
2: there is, you know, it comes down to, again, it's, you've got to be careful what you read and who you believe. And there is certainly a lobby by the smoking industry on behalf of smokers, but there's a much stronger lobby against cigarette smoking. And you can tell that simply by the tilt and the spin of the media that's out there. I'm not defending cigarette smoking. I don't encourage anyone to smoke. But I am certainly in favor of honesty and scientific truth, and maybe the risks have been overstated to some extent.
1: Mm-hmm. All right, so we're talking therapy, hormone therapy. We're talking about exercise. Diet. We're talking about minerals. What other elements would go into surviving, say, 20 or 30 years?
2: Well, important minerals that we're finding, again, are deficient in the American diet are both magnesium and potassium.
1: Magnesium.
2: Magnesium is important for heart action. It's important for action of the enzyme systems of the body. And, you know, supplementing with magnesium and calcium and potassium can be very helpful for people with heart disease or people in general. I think what we're finding with anti-aging therapeutics is that when we look at individuals, no two people are the same. We're all as different biochemically as are our fingerprints. And so the optimal anti-aging program for you, Art, would be entirely different than the optimal anti-aging program for me or for your neighbor or for the guy down the street. And so what we're doing with anti-aging medicine is we're doing a thing called the biomarker biomatrix analysis. And what it is it's a battery of several hundred different biochemical tests that look at each person individually and try and design a program that's unique and addresses each of their deficiencies, both hormonal, nutritional, biochemical, and their risk factors.
1: So the people with the money to get that kind of testing right now are the ones who are going to make it.
2: Well, they're the ones who are getting a benefit of anti-aging medicine, though it's not very expensive to get started on an anti-aging medicine program.
1: I'm being very blunt here, of course, but I mean, it does, for many, boil down to money. You, more than anybody else, would know about the cost of medicine nowadays, and I note that there's quite a bit in here about that.
2: Clearly. But anti-aging medicine is becoming a national issue. It's a question of, it's an issue of national defense and national security, anti-aging medicine, because if we don't embrace the anti-aging lifestyle, if we don't embrace the anti-aging technology, our nation is doomed to become a nation of nursing homes when in the year 2025 there will be two 65-year-olds for every young teenager in America. The baby boomers are such a large cohort of the population, they will suck up every dime of social services that are out there and literally bankrupt America unless we change the paradigm of aging. And as a matter of fact, I was in Washington, D.C., giving this testimony before members of Congress and their staff, you know, through the National Defense Council Foundation in Washington, and we were talking about this as a national issue of national defense.
1: Well, that's one side of it, but there's national defense on the other side of the argument as well, and that is exhibited by somebody who just sent me a fax. Could you ask Dr. Klatz about immortality and its possible conflict with the already exponential population growth?
2: Oh, I love that question.
1: Perhaps Mother Nature's built-in clock is there for a reason, and we should not tamper.
2: Well, I love that question. Thank you, Art. That's the best question there is, and that's the best argument against anti-aging therapies.
1: Yes, indeed.
2: However, it's a very short-sighted argument.
1: Well, I mean, what's it going to do to Social Security? If you keep me alive to 120 or 30 or 40, goodbye, Social Security.
2: Well, goodbye, Social Security, as it is right now.
1: That's true.
2: Okay, Social Security is bankrupt. That's no joke. The people in Washington tell us that today.
1: Yes, true.
2: As a matter of fact, Greenspan is saying that the cure for Social Security is to, in fact, push back the years by which you can obtain Social Security. Instead of obtaining it at 65, you'll have to wait till 67 or even 70 if you're born today.
1: Hmm.
2: And in order for that to occur, what has to happen? We have to change the paradigm of aging so that people are no longer old at 70 where they need Social Security, so that they're still young, healthy, productive, and vibrant, so that at 70 they feel as good as any 45-year-old does today and they don't want to retire, because why would they?
1: All right. Then the best argument of all, and that is our environment. Look at our air. Look at the air above our cities.
2: Mm-hmm.
1: Look at the pollution of our rivers and streams. The ozone depletion that's letting all this radiation in from the sun that's giving us skin cancers and killing frogs and God knows what all. You're talking about having a lot more people on the Earth for a lot longer time, Doctor.
2: No, I'm not, Art. I'm talking about actually curing the population explosion. Right now there are 6 billion people on this planet, true?
1: About right, yes.
2: Okay. And within the next 50 years, at current population growth, we're looking at over 10 billion people on the planet.
1: That's right. Yes.
2: Okay, and that's actually probably a conservative estimate.
1: Well, I would say so, yes.
2: Do you realize that in the United States, the latest reports from the U.S. Census Bureau is that live births of American citizens is at the lowest point in history. It's now 1.3 per couple. That is well below replacement level, being about 2.1, 2.2 per couple.
1: So all we have to do is stop replacing ourselves. Ah, but then, Doctor, there's Rome and the Catholic Church. We'll pick that up.
2: I have a few comments about that.
1: I bet you do.
2: All
1: right, good. Hold on. We'll be right back to you. Dr. Ronald Klatz is my guest, and we will get to cloning, and we will get to calls, I promise. This is Coast to Coast AM.
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1: Dr. Ronald Klatz, the world authority on anti-aging, is my guest. It is a very unusual opportunity to learn about a lot of things, so I suggest you keep it right where you've got it. Listen to this, facts. Art, I like your show, but my boyfriend really likes your show. He likes it so much, he listens to you every night, even if it's a show he's already heard. Every night, 10 to 3, he listens to you. Our sex life has become difficult ever since my man became an art head. When we are making love, he insists on listening to your show and even makes comments about what you're talking about. I want his total devotion. Will you please tell him to turn the radio off when we're in bed? He can turn you back on after the fireworks are over. If you tell him, he will listen. And she thanks me. Good God, man, get a life. You know, everything, as the doctor said, in moderation, please. All right, we'll get back to Dr. Klatz in a moment. Once again, from Chicago, here is Dr. Ronald Klatz. Doctor, we were talking about living much, much longer, debating the merits and demerits of it, and we were getting to the Catholic Church. I mean, here we are, living longer. Dr. Klatz imagines that we will not reproduce at the rate that we have been, and yet there is the Church that says you shall not use preventative devices to stop birth. Reproduction. We need more Catholics.
2: Well, yes. I mean, there are social issues to be considered. But the point of the matter is are you willing to practice birth control and zero population growth? And we certainly have the technology to do it right now. The Chinese have certainly proven that that's an immediate option. They've achieved almost zero population growth in their country, you know, starting from essentially a third world country.
1: Oh, yeah, but they've got laws and guns.
2: Well, I'm not saying that they did it effortlessly, but they've certainly accomplished that. And in the first world, we're not only at zero population growth, we're at minus population growth. If it wasn't for immigration in the United States, we'd be losing population right now, as is most of the first world, because what we're finding is that as people live longer, have less social insecurity, expect to live into a ripe old age in good health, they don't need a huge family to support them.
1: They become selfish.
2: Well, maybe, or maybe maybe the people who are selfish are actually third world, who have huge families.
1: That's true.
2: And when you look at why they have huge families, it's because their children die young, and they need to have a lot of children to care for themselves in their old age because there are no social support systems.
1: All right. Well, then digest this question. Assuming that we reach in 20 or 30 years virtual immortality, we will still have third world nations, the Bangladeshes, parts of India, and I really could go on and on and on. I've seen a lot of the third world.
2: Yes.
1: If this technology became available, Doctor, would you now dispense it to Bangladesh?
2: Well, that's a good question. I'm not sure, Art. But I believe that when people have Social Security and have the security of knowing that they are healthy, they don't have the desire to reproduce ad nauseum. They have a desire to reproduce in a way that allows them and their families and their children to have an optimum lifestyle and an optimum opportunity to enjoy all the pleasures of life. And that has been proven to be smaller families, not larger families, because that allows more resources for all the members of the family.
1: There was a terrible loss in Chicago today of Harry Carey.
2: Oh, yes.
1: He was a veteran broadcaster in my business, devoted, loved the work that he did. And he had a very, very high quality of life right up until the very end, Doctor. His big loss. Could we, with 300% more a life, or even immortality, maintain the quality of life? That's a big question.
2: Well, certainly, anti-aging medicine is not about gerontology. We're actually about putting an end to aging as we know it. And no one in anti-aging medicine is interested in keeping people alive on ventilators or keeping people alive in a vegetative state. We're, you know, when that happens, it's time to call in our friend Dr. Kevorkian.
1: All right, I'm 52. If I were to go to the doctor and I were to go through every regime you might suggest, in 1998, what could you do for me? Could you sort of slow my aging? Could you begin to roll me back? What could you do?
2: Probably
1: for me?
2: Roll you back a few years.
1: Really?
2: Yes. As a matter of fact, it's not unusual at all from a biochemical point of view, not from a number of candles on your birthday cake, obviously, because
1: right.
2: No one can stop time.
1: Right.
2: But we can, from a biochemical point of view, make you optimize your metabolism, optimize your health, and actually make you look and feel younger than you were when you started. As a matter of fact, it's quite common in anti-aging clinical practice to de-age someone or biologically optimize someone by 5, 10 years, in some cases 15 years.
1: I would imagine that people in Hollywood, these types, are taking advantage of this technology
2: now. Oh, absolutely.
1: I mean, you look at Dick Clark, for example.
2: Well, he ain't doing it with vitamins alone, let me put it that way.
1: I always suspected that, and I always rather suspected that the upper crust, the financially stable and rich, have been doing this for some time.
2: Quite some time.
1: I thought
2: and,
1: so.
2: And you know, anti-aging medicine is a very serious technology, and the good news is it's available to anyone who's willing to educate themselves, anyone who's willing to make an effort. It's very, very inexpensive life insurance. You can get started on an anti-aging medical program for as little as $1,000 a year.
1: Wow.
2: And even the people, I mean, I myself am spending about, $4,000 to $5,000 a year on my own anti-aging regimen.
1: How are you doing?
2: Well, biologically, you know, chronologically, I'm 42 years old, and when I test myself biologically, I test out at 34 years of age.
1: How do you...
2: And that's not unusual, by the way. Yeah. I am no great specimen. I am no Olympic athlete.
1: How do you test that?
2: Well, there's this biomarker biometrics analysis. It's a fancy name for this battery of about 114 biochemical tests that we're using right now that goes through this artificial intelligence computer system. And what we do is we measure, you know, just like when you bring your car in for a checkup, they plug it into the computer.
1: Yes.
2: And they measure the horsepower, and they measure the spark length, and they measure the electrical system and the voltage and the
1: amperage. So they hook you up to something like that.
2: Well, yes. And we do that on a biochemical basis, and we measure these, 100-plus tests, and they can tell us how well each organ system of the body is aging.
1: That's remarkable.
2: And when you can do that, every 6 months, you can see a trend. And you can see, are you aging prematurely, or are you aging, you know, optimally? Perhaps your heart is aging at a more rapid rate than your liver or your lungs or your kidneys, in which case we focus all of our therapies on trying to protect your heart.
1: And that can be done now for $1,000 a year.
2: Well, no, you can get started for $1,000 a year. To do the whole program starts, you know, with all the diagnostics and everything else, about $4,000 a year. And if you want to add in the hormone replacement therapy, growth hormone is probably the most expensive of the group, you're up to about $10,000, $12,000 a year. But again, you know, what's that worth if that's going to buy you an extra, you know, 6 months or a year of lifespan, or perhaps a whole lot more? If we're right about being 30 years from immortality, then it's a very, very intelligent investment.
1: All right, on behalf of all the people out there who don't live by all the proper rules, nutrition, exercise, and all the rest of it, somebody who might smoke, eat an occasional quarter pounder, that sort of thing, could they begin this regimen that you have discussed?
2: Well, they is me.
1: Yeah, they is me too. That's why I'm asking on behalf of all of us.
2: The doctors involved in anti-aging medicine, you know, we're normal people. And we enjoy the normal pleasures of life.
1: Well, you wouldn't know that by talking to most doctors.
2: Well, they're, you know...
1: Lecture on smoking. Every time you go in, hangnail, you give lecture on smoking.
2: Well, we try not to be holier than thou with the American Academy of Anti-Aging Medicine. We understand what it's like to be human, and we're trying to minister to the human nature and to the human foibles.
1: All right, so what you have been telling me then, would apply to you and me.
2: Absolutely. And
1: people just like us.
2: Those are the only people who we're caring for in this academy is normal, everyday human beings.
1: Wow.
2: Now, interestingly, the Academy of Anti-Aging Medicine got its start from Olympic physicians. It came out of Olympic training technologies.
1: Well, there is this, Doctor. I talked to you earlier about the state of the ecology. And one thing's for sure. When you have a lifespan of 75 or 6 years, you tend to think in that span. In other words, you don't really worry about what's going to occur 80 or 100 or 150 years from now. And if you live longer, you're much more likely to be very concerned about 150 years or 200 years from now.
2: Oh, very, very true, Art. That is so true, and that's one of the great benefits of anti-aging medicine because it forces people to think in long-term, in the long-term
1: yes.
2: view.
1: Yes, yes, yes.
2: And when you think of a lifespan of 100 years plus, which is available, by the way, to all the baby boomers. As a matter of fact, the American Academy of Anti-Aging Medicine, of which I'm the president, has announced this last December that 50% of the baby boomers or more we'll see their 100th birthday in excellent physical and mental condition.
1: Mm-hmm.
2: And so when you start thinking of a lifespan in excess of 100 years, maybe far in excess of 100 years, you have to be concerned about the economy. You have to be concerned about ecology. You have to be concerned about the state of the planet. You have to be concerned about your own spirituality, your relationship to your fellow man and to, you know, the universe. And so it forces that, but even more importantly, it gives you the time. You know, most of us will achieve mastery in this lifespan, in this lifetime, if we only have enough of it. Some of us become wise at age 30. You know, they're the great masters. Some of us don't become wise until we're 60, some until 80. Maybe some people need to 120, but everybody can get there, and the promise of the ageless society and anti-aging medicine is that we all can get there if we're only willing to take a little bit of effort to make it, to educate ourselves and to take care of ourselves so that we can benefit from these technologies that are already in the pipeline.
1: All right, we could spend the whole night on this, but I must ask you about cloning. We have Dolly.
2: Yes.
1: An exact duplicate. And we have there in Chicago near you, Dr. Richard Seed, whose answering machine I've been filling for 2 weeks now, trying to get on there. And he has been talking about cloning a human being very shortly. Now, if we can clone Dolly, can we clone a human, Doctor?
2: Almost certainly. As a matter of fact, I understand in England, the same technologies that went into making Dolly have already been used in vitro fertilization techniques. And even more alarmingly, or perhaps more hopefully, depending on which end of the argument you're on, the major barriers to human cloning, which was the inavailability of female eggs. Apparently it took 200-something attempts with Dolly and 200-something eggs in order to clone Dolly.
1: Right.
2: The problem with women is women obviously, you know, ovulate one egg at a time, and even under the pressure of ovulatory drugs, you can only harvest maybe 5 or 10 eggs at most at a time.
1: Which accounted for the seven-year twin episode the other day. Very
2: exactly.
1: Mm-hmm.
2: Exactly. Okay. Well, now we're finding, in the latest research is that we may be able to use cow eggs in place of human eggs.
1: What?
2: As incubators for these cloning experiments.
1: Now, wait a minute. You take a cow egg.
2: You take a cow egg and you ablate its own internal DNA and you replace it with the DNA of whatever you want to grow, whether that be a human being.
1: Or a frog.
2: A frog, another cow, or a chicken, or whatever you're in the mood to clone. And it turns out that the reproductive mechanisms and the hormones and the chemicals that are necessary for growth of that being are right there in the cow's egg. And cow eggs are available plentifully because we eat cows and we slaughter them in mass. And there are literally hundreds of thousands of cow eggs available where these experiments can go on unfettered.
1: that cow egg would then be implanted in...
2: No, the cow egg would be implanted in a cow.
1: In a cow?
2: And the cow would essentially give birth to whatever it is you wanted to grow up with.
1: Wait a minute. The cow would give birth to a human being?
2: Well, right now they're looking at being able to reproduce rhinoceroses and other species that are endangered. But the same technology could possibly work with human beings. It's a little frightening.
1: Is that actually, you're saying that's possible now?
2: That's been reported in the scientific literature. They have not taken animals to full term, but they've taken them to 15 weeks.
1: And then stopped on ethical grounds?
2: Well, no.
1: Legal,
2: they stopped
1: or
2: because
1: what?
2: There were some technical difficulties in continuing the birth. But they've gotten it to the point where the embryos do take and where they do start to grow and they do thrive. And then there were some technical difficulties. They weren't able to take it beyond 15 weeks. But this is all new stuff. And we've just begun to open Pandora's box. So we need to look at this technology and decide, is this a road that we want to walk through?
1: In order to clone me, you need a sample of my DNA. What does that mean? Does that mean you can scrape under my fingernails, take a hank of hair off my head, a little scoop mark in my leg? What do you need?
2: Well, in Dolly, what they took was a cell from a mammary gland.
1: Uh-huh.
2: Okay, so that's why they call her Dolly, as in Dolly Parton. But
1: I didn't know that.
2: That's where the name Dolly came from. Yeah.
1: No kidding.
2: But with you and me, it would probably be a stem cell, or it might be a sperm cell. It might be, it could potentially be almost any cell within our body. A dead tissue such as hair or nails would be much more difficult.
1: Anyway, from the right, with the right DNA... you could take that DNA and replace what is in a cow egg and grow a human being.
2: Grow an exact duplicate, copy, at least a genetically exact copy, wouldn't have your thoughts or your feelings or your memories, but it would be a genetically identical version to you.
1: I read a story the other day about some scientists some time ago who managed to take the head off one monkey and put it on another monkey. And the monkey, doctor, lived. And the monkey was responsive to sounds and things around it, just like it was a normal monkey. Now, I don't
2: that
1: know.
2: That was Dr. Smith from the Cleveland Clinic. He was one of the speakers at our last conference on anti-aging medicine in December.
1: So he really did do that.
2: He really did do that. The research was really... quite exciting, because what it proves is that head transplant is in fact possible, and his research would have continued except that there were some people who thought that it was wrong for on ethical grounds, and his funding got cut. This was in the 1970s, but he's planning on restarting that research overseas in the next year or so.
1: If you take that technology and where it might go, and then you look at some certain aspects of cloning technology.
2: You're talking about practical immortality. That is correct, Art.
1: Technology is
2: essentially available today.
1: I've heard that it may even someday be possible to grow a human being virtually minus a head.
2: That also is being worked on. There are cloning experiments going on right now where they are seeking, and I believe that they've succeeded, in growing a headless body, so that what you would have is you would have a sack of organs, and these organs would be available for transplantation. And what it would mean is no one would ever have to die again of heart failure or liver failure or kidney failure, because there would be a plentiful supply, an unlimited supply of exact genetically perfect organs for whoever might need them.
1: My God. Doctor, hold on. We're at the top of the hour this time. We'll be right back. I'm Art Bell, and this is Coast to Coast AM.
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1: Imagine trying to be a dancing queen until you're, say, 200 or so. How about that? That is what we're talking about. We're talking about immortality and now cloning. Anybody could be that guy. It's quite a world we live in, isn't it? Well, all right, you should know who you're listening to. Dr. Ronald Klatz is recognized as the leading authority, period, on the science of anti-aging. He is founder and president of the nonprofit public foundation American Longevity Research Institute. And we are now discussing cloning, which, of course, is... here's a good question for you, doctor. I'm a little bit cynical about government in general. And it would be my view that this technology, the cloning of human beings, for example, probably, either in a private or black ops government lab someplace or another, already has been done.
2: I would not doubt it. The technology to do cloning has been with us for some time. As a matter of fact, Dolly is no great technological feat. And perhaps that's why the government doesn't want the rest of us to get our hands on it.
1: I'm with you.
2: There's some talk in Washington right now about banning human cloning, period.
1: Well, that's where I was going. As a matter of fact, the president is signing something or doing something, executive ordering or something or another, and he's trying to stop it cold. What should really be done here?
2: Well, you know, it's very dangerous to say that, you know, we need to go to the black, to the dark ages in any aspect of medicine. Cloning technology, you know, every powerful technology has, you know, is two-edged. There's the possibility of doing, tremendous evil, and there's a possibility of doing incredible good. I'm on the side of good and light. So you know where I stand. I'm all for the technology, as long as the technology is being applied for the treatment and the amelioration of human disease.
1: Well, how about as it applies, for example, to something the Pentagon might be interested in?
2: Well, you know, I can't control that, and I would love to see, all these technologies, everything from nuclear energy to computer technology, to human cloning, be used for good and light.
1: So then you would say no laws?
2: I think that, well, look, if you create laws, the laws won't apply to the people in government, will they?
1: No, they never do.
2: Okay, and the laws won't apply to, let's assume that the people in government are all good guys and all wear white hats, which,
1: I can't do that, but you go ahead.
2: Okay, it certainly won't apply to the guys in other countries who don't wear white hats, will it?
1: Oh, no, of course
2: not. So a law that bans cloning, does that protect us from the evildoers, or does that simply stop the people who would do good from developing this technology?
1: Where is the cloning technology going? I mean, a few minutes ago, we talked about monkeys with heads moved from one monkey to another who live. We talked about the possibility of a human being born from a cow. Where are we going here?
2: Well, we're going quite literally any place we want to. That is the promise of the biotechnological revolution. I mean, look at the incredible changes the world has seen in the electronics revolution in just the last 30 years because of new computer technology.
1: Oh, yes.
2: Okay, I mean, you're running a national radio show, a national radio network.
1: Yes.
2: From essentially your compound in Pahrump?
1: Not compound, doctor. Janet Reno attacks compound.
2: Oh, I'm sorry.
1: I have a home here.
2: Oh, okay. This was unthinkable 30 years ago. This was unthinkable probably even 15 years ago, but
1: you can
2: command incredible power thanks to modern technology, electronic technologies. Well, the same logarithmic increase in power is happening now in biomedical technology, and it will lead to incredibly wonderful developments and maybe some scary developments.
1: But you know what, doctor? While what you said about me is absolutely true, I feel a horrible weight of responsibility and worry and concern about the reach and the amount of power I have because of the number of people that I'm able to address. I'm not comfortable with that. And I'm not comfortable.
2: Thank goodness you feel that way and that you take responsibility for that power. The same is true in medicine or with anything else that's powerful. Hopefully the people who get their hands on it and who are utilizing it will be as diligent as you are in the exercise of that power.
1: But they're not.
2: I know, but how do you stop them? Do you stop them from limiting the from keeping the power from everyone? I think the safest thing is what the forefathers of America understood about political power. The most benefit for the greatest good of the people was to take the power of the republic and put it into as many hands as they could through the vote and through a tripartite government.
1: Mm-hmm.
2: And I think the same is true with electronic power. You know, having people access to the internet, having people being able to reach out and communicate freely with the touch of a button, and perhaps by taking this biomedical technology and putting it in as many hands as possible so that no one person or one group has a monopoly of power, whether it be power of cloning or power of immortality or power of life extension or just power over any aspect of our lives.
1: A random dumb question. If you could switch heads, if you can grow a clone without a head and you can virtually take your head and put it on that clone, that can be done someday.
2: Yes.
1: You are then a new human being, except that your brain, of course, from... so what about the brain? What is the life, assuming other bodily functions remain young and youthful and are brand new? What about the brain?
2: Well, the brain is a very interesting organ, and we're just beginning to fathom the depths of the brain as an organ itself. Until about 15, 20 years ago, we had not even a clue as to how the brain actually worked. And we're just now beginning to develop some reasonable understanding of what is going on with the brain. It's an incredibly complex organ.
1: With regard to longevity,
2: the brain probably has, under optimal conditions,
1: right,
2: has a lifespan well in excess of 120. Well, we know it has a life expectancy well in excess of 120 years.
1: Sure, we do.
2: Probably something over 200 years. But we are working on technologies now where we can actually do brain transplants, where we can actually transplant little pieces of brain tissue.
1: What?
2: Into our own. Yes. Don't you recall the work done in people with Parkinson's disease?
1: I do, and that was using, I believe, fetal material, wasn't it?
2: Fetal tissue,
1: yeah.
2: Or sometimes pieces of the suprarenal gland from the kidney, and implanting that into the brain of people who had Parkinson's disease, who have that area of the brain that's responsible for making dopamine, which is a neurotransmitter. In Parkinson's disease, that portion of the brain dies off, and they don't have enough dopamine, and they undergo these uncontrollable, jerky movements.
1: What kills the brain, doctor?
2: Well, the brain dies because of many different things. Toxins, too much alcohol, as a natural course of aging, and also decreased blood flow. We're finding that perhaps a significant portion of Alzheimer's disease...
1: Blood flow?
2: Of Alzheimer's disease.
1: You're going to say is blood flow?
2: Is due to diminished blood flow.
1: Uh-huh.
2: You know, we develop, as we grow older, our arteries start to clog up, and our capillaries, which are microscopic arteries, clog up first. And when they start to clog and no longer deliver the proper nutrients to the organs, whether it be the kidneys or the brain, those portions of that tissue that are starved for blood flow start to die off very slowly, and that may be the initiating event that leads to a significant portion of Alzheimer's disease. This is an area that's being explored thoroughly right now, and there is some promise to it. You may remember the story about ginkgo biloba that was in the news just a couple weeks ago.
1: I do.
2: Ginkgo biloba is a natural is an herb. It's it's a naturally occurring herb that's grown on a ginkgo tree.
1: Does it really work?
2: It really works. It actually improves cerebral blood flow, and for people who are elderly, who have a lack of blood flow to the brain, there is an improvement in cognition, and there is an improvement in mood, and there is an improvement in energy levels.
1: All right. Doctor, what about the God question? I would take it, well, I shouldn't take anything for granted. Are you a Christian?
2: Well, I'm Jewish.
1: Okay. Do you believe we have a soul?
2: Do I, personally?
1: Yeah, tough questions.
2: That is a real tough question.
1: I mean, we're talking about a man who is prepared to take us into immortality, a man who believes that cloning is a proper road to follow if we do it the right way, and a man who believes that when life has been satisfied, when a person is satisfied with their life, that ending it Dr. Kevorkian style is okay. So I had to ask you this question.
2: Well, a soul as in a separate energy ethereal identity.
1: Something that survives physical death.
2: I don't know. I really don't know. I believe in God. I believe that there is that there's a place for every human being, and we have a role to fulfill. And I like to believe that there may, in fact, be something beyond this physical existence, though I don't have any clue what that might be, and I haven't seen much evidence to convince me that there is much else.
1: There have been many who have talked of near-death experiences in which they go down a tunnel toward a great white light, meet relatives and all the rest of it.
2: Yes.
1: When you get together with other doctors and you talk about these kinds of reports, and there are thousands and thousands of them, how do you rationalize this phenomenon?
2: Well, the scientists that I deal with, and we do discuss these issues, you know, it's very exciting, you know, these are very exciting reports, except that something that throws a clinker into the whole issue of the near-death experience is the reports of fighter pilots who are trained in centrifuge training.
1: Right.
2: With these giant centrifuges and
1: they're
2: put into it to simulate G-forces.
1: Yes, I've been in one.
2: And when you take someone to the brink of unconsciousness in a centrifuge,
1: yes,
2: they're not near death. They're just undergoing unconsciousness. They report almost identical experiences. And what that tends to argue for is that in the process of dying, the brain, perhaps very kindly, undergoes these hallucinations that, you know, relieve you from the fear of death and from the pain of death and what goes along with it.
1: I heard one neurosurgeon, I think, on 60 Minutes say, look, the brain begins dying from the outside, moving inward. And so it is quite natural that you would see what appears to you to be a core as the death process ensues. Does that sound logical?
2: There is some basis for that. As the brain starts to die, it releases. There are chemical reactions. There are electrochemical issue of the near-death experience is the reports of fighter pilots who are trained in centrifuge training.
1: Right.
2: With these giant centrifuges and they're put into it to simulate G-forces.
1: Yes, I've been in one.
2: And when you take someone to the brink of unconsciousness in a centrifuge,
1: yes,
2: they're not near death. They're just undergoing unconsciousness. They report almost identical experiences. And what that tends to argue for is that in the process of dying, the brain, perhaps very kindly, undergoes these hallucinations that, you know, relieve you from the fear of death and from the pain of death and what goes along with it.
1: I heard one neurosurgeon, I think, on 60 Minutes say, look, the brain begins dying from the outside, moving inward. And so it is quite natural that you would see what appears to you to be a core as the death process ensues. Does that sound logical?

0: for is that in the process of dying, the brain perhaps very kindly undergoes this these hallucinations that you know, relieve you from the fear of death and from the pain of death and what goes along with it.
1: I heard one neurosurgeon, I think, on 60 Minutes say, look, the brain begins dying from the outside, moving inward. And so it is quite natural that you would see what appears to you to be a core as the death process ensues. Does that sound logical?
0: There is some, you know, there is some basis for that. As the brain starts to die, it releases, there are chemical reactions, there are electrochemical reactions that occur where the brain, you see, the brain just doesn't shut down like you shut off a light switch. The brain starts to die as a firecracker would explode. And in that process of these little explosions, these little biochemical, you know, firecrackers going off within the brain, it would be very reasonable to assume that there might be hallucinations or there might be seizures or there might be all sorts of altered states that occur in that process.
1: We don't know a whole lot about death because people don't come back other than with NDEs to tell us about it. Now, there have been a lot of strange things that have gone on. There was a lady who had an embolism in her brain. 60 Minutes, again, did a big piece on this. They reduced her body temperature.
0: Yes. Suspended animation surgery.
1: Absolutely.
0: Welcome back, Mrs. Cotter.
1: That, you got it. That's it.
0: And I'm very familiar with that because what I do for a living, anti-aging medicine is a pursuit and an avocation. My vocation is I'm involved in a biotechnology company that has taken that suspended animation surgery technique and collapsed it down into a briefcase size emergency medicine device that can be brought into the field in war or in ambulances and can plug into a person's carotid arteries and put the brain on hold in a state of hypothermia.
1: Put the brain on hold.
0: And so, essentially allow the emergency medical personnel, instead of 5 minutes to resuscitate an individual, because that's how long they have before their brain dies,
1: right,
0: inextricably, once they're plugged in, they could be kept on in a state of suspended animation for as long as an hour.
1: Indeed. She was gone for, I think, 40 minutes or something like that. And the big question at the end of the program was, where was she?
0: That is a very important question. If, in fact, there is another realm, there is another existence beyond this, then it makes, our quest for immortality a rather moot point.
1: Doesn't it?
0: However, as I said before, anti-aging medicine is really not going to achieve total immortality. When we talk about immortality, we're talking about lifespans of 150, 200, 300 years.
1: And cloning, though.
0: Well, with cloning, you may be able to go on indefinitely. That's true. And I have another wrinkle for immortality. And that is immortality, psychic immortality, in silicone.
1: I beg your pardon?
0: There is technology afoot that's being pursued right now in England by British Telecom, a computer chip that will essentially record every visual experience and auditory experience you have throughout life.
1: Virtually downloading you.
0: Downloading your personality onto a computer chip.
1: Well, you've got to remember, what can be downloaded can be uploaded.
0: That's true.
1: Now, if clones are possible, and they are, then if you were able to, in essence, download the contents of your brain, what would stop a scientist or a person of medicine like yourself from then, in effect, uploading this to a clone's brain, doctor?
0: Well, we don't have the technology yet to interface between the computer and the human brain.
1: We're getting close.
0: We are. And when that does occur, then you are talking about actual, real life, forever immortality.
1: Huh. One kind of gory little question before the bottom of the hour, very quickly. When we die, doctor, as I said, we have no idea what happens. When a person is clinically dead, no pulse, no respiration, no breathing, no anything. Is it probable

0: that they're still mentally, in some sense, alive?
1: Highly improbable.
0: All right. On that note, hold it right there. We're going to have to go to the phones when we get back. It is the bottom of the hour. What a fascinating interview. Dr. Ronald Klatz, who is the leading authority on the science of anti-aging, is my guest, and he will be right back. This is Coast to Coast AM.
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1: Once again, here I am. What an interview. Dr. Ronald Klatz, the world's leading authority on the science of anti-aging, is my guest. And we're exploring the limits, the outer limits. Not so far out, though, really. And yes, we're going to open up the lines now. I have not run out of questions by a long shot, but it's your turn. So, if you have questions, come now. From the Associated Press, a Senate bill to ban human cloning was put on indefinite hold Wednesday when lawmakers from both parties expressed concerns that it could slow scientific research. Despite overwhelming opposition to the idea of human cloning, supporters of the bill promoted by the Republican leadership could muster only 42 votes for a motion to bring the legislation to the Senate floor, well short of the 60 needed. Among those Republicans, two spoke of diseases that had affected their own families and the importance of keeping all avenues open for new treatments. Senator Strom Thurmond, Republican from South Carolina, said his daughter had diabetes and, quote, "I'm concerned this bill may be written so broadly, it will restrict future promising research, which could lead to improved treatment," end quote. Is that a healthy attitude, doctor?
2: I think so. I think it's an enlightened attitude. Cloning is a very powerful technology, and it has an incredible potential for doing incredible good. I mean, cloning could essentially eliminate the organ shortage, period. Cloning could lead to an unlimited supply of blood, unlimited supply of stem cells, unlimited supply of immune stimulants, and as well as new drug therapies. I mean, the potential of cloning hasn't even been scratched yet.
1: All right. To the phones we go. Are you ready?
2: Yes, sir.
1: First-time caller line, you are on the air with Dr. Ronald Klatz. Hello.
3: Hi, doctor.
1: Where are you, sir?
3: From Denver.
1: All right.
3: You mentioned earlier that baby boomers will have an unlimited demand for whatever government social services can supply. Sounds like you're talking about what economists talk about as the concept of this scarcity. Are you familiar with the concept, and is it fair to say that you're more of a free market advocate than an advocate of kind of going towards Star Trek socialism?
2: I think socialism has proven itself to be a flawed philosophy for many of the economies of the world. I mean, I suppose there's a few that it might work in, but certainly it hasn't worked well for the Russians. I don't think it works well in the United States. I think that the free market provides the greatest good for the greatest numbers.
1: Then there's really no getting away from the fact, though, that anti-aging and cloning technology are going to be available to those of means, correct?
2: Well, certainly, but then so were cellular telephones only available to those of means initially, and the prices come down. I mean, anti-aging therapy, an anti-aging medicine program 20 years ago would have cost the same thing we do today for, say, $4,000. You couldn't have gotten it 20 years ago, but if you even tried, you would have spent $50,000 to $100,000.
1: Okay. Wildcard line, you're on the air with Dr. Ronald Klatz. Hi.
4: Hi.
1: Where are you?
4: I'm in Ventura, California.
1: Very soaked Ventura, I'm sure.
4: Well, not quite yet, but we're expecting a lot more.
1: All right.
4: My question for Dr. Klatz, hello.
2: Hello.
4: Is under whose custody and under what circumstances would the clone itself be kept and alive or in suspended animation and flash frozen?
2: Well, that's anyone's guess because it hasn't been done yet. There probably will be, when cloning becomes commercially available, there probably will be organizations such as Baxter International or the American Red Cross or any people, probably the people who are doing blood banking now, will be doing organ banking.
4: Mm-hmm.
2: And what they will do is they will grow clones of various different HLA types or genetic types,
4: mm-hmm,
2: to be freely available if people should need organs for transplant. perhaps an even better method would be to grow your own clone and keep it somewhere until such time as you needed it, though that would probably be an expensive venture.
4: I agree. I just have these horrid visions of, like, pickle jars all in a row.
2: Well, you know, we do it now with blood, and we do it now with bone marrow, and we do it with bone, and we do it with all kinds of other bodily tissues. Cloning is really an extension of blood banking, or at least organs from clones.
1: Well, doctor, do you remember, and the movie won't come to me, and please, everybody, don't fax it to me, but there was a movie, a medical movie some years ago, and at the very end they walked into this room where all of these bodies were essentially hanging in hammocks.
2: Coma.
1: Thank you, coma. Thank you.
2: No, that's not, I don't think that's where cloning will go. I think that we'll eventually get to the point where we'll be able to clone specific organs or specific groups of organs in essentially a skin bag. It won't look like humans. I can't see that happening. I mean, it's just too grotesque and too scary a proposition for most people.
1: But instead, you think we could virtually grow skin bags with all the otherwise, all the internal organs? For example, how do you do that without a central nervous system telling your organs what to do?
2: You can bring the organs up with a rudimentary nervous system, basically just the spinal cord. And there are ways of developing or growing an organism right now, essentially without a head and without a higher nervous system.
1: Or perhaps a simple computer running it.
2: There are ways of doing it right now with essentially where you would grow an anencephalic, body bag.
1: That's incredible. East of the Rockies, you're on the air with Dr. Ronald Klatz. Hello, where are you?
5: Good morning, Art. Dr. Klatz. My name is Dan, and I'm just outside Chicago in Skokie.
1: Okay.
2: Well, welcome to the neighborhood.
5: It's gorgeous up here. It's cold. I have gone blind from glaucoma, but the underlying cause of this is something called Rieger's syndrome. And through the genome program, they've been able to map out what's gone wrong and where the Rieger's lies. So my question lies in, first off, regeneration. We're talking about the central nervous system here, the optic nerve in my case. Regeneration versus development of, first off, preventing something like Rieger's. And secondly, for people who already have that or who are blind, undoing it and either regenerating the optic nerve and or the eye.
1: All right, so how does all of this possible future technology apply to him?
2: Well, the Human Genome Project, which has apparently marked out the gene pathway that leads to this disease, that now allows for early detection. So certainly we can detect people who are going to develop this disease earlier in life, so intervention can be taken if, in fact, there is an intervention that can be effective. Beyond that, we may be able to actually insert a change in the gene that would alter the gene such that this syndrome of blindness would not occur.
1: But that's 20 years from now, isn't
2: it? That's a ways from now. Right now, he's blind. I'm very sorry to hear that. There is work going on with being able to essentially regenerate the optic nerve and be able to do essentially eye transplants, though it's at its very early stages, and no one has achieved great success. There's a researcher at University of New York who has been able to take a mouse and essentially make an eyeball transplant work in the mouse, but the only thing he's been able to prove is that the mouse could see the difference between light and dark. He wasn't able to prove that the mouse could actually, see anything beyond that. And we're probably a ways away from being able to regenerate an eyeball, though, I mean, we have the cloning technology. I would imagine in a few years we could probably clone this gentleman some new eyes, but how can we make those eyes connect? That's a little bit of a ways away,
1: right.
2: But maybe there'll be a breakthrough. Maybe you'll get lucky. And in 5 years, when cloning technology is available, maybe there'll be a way to connect those cloned eyes.
1: Okay, here's another social question for you. We are quickly mapping the human genome, as you have said already. 2000, 2001 will be done. And when we are, and before we get to another 20 or 30 years when we can actually begin to put it practical use, there is going to be a period of time, doctor, when literally everything will be known about you with nothing more than a sample of your DNA, when you're going to get cancer, have a heart attack, whether you're alcohol-prone, violence-prone, on down the list, they'll be able to map you as a human being, know everything there is to know. They're already collecting blood samples from our military for that purpose.
2: Yes.
1: So we're going to have 20 or 30 years, doctor, where insurance companies are going to know everything they want to know about you.
2: Oh, don't they already?
1: No, not
2: pretty close.
1: Not to this degree.
2: No, you're right. You're right, Art. And that is a, another social issue and an opportunity for, you know, for harm to the individual. I mean, we live in a society that doesn't have a lot of anonymity left in it.
1: Well,
2: I'm very concerned about that.
1: You were very anti-law a little while ago, but I mean, we're going to have a 20 or 30 year period here where privacy, with regard to your own mortality and the diseases you might get, is going to be gone. Do there need to be interim laws preventing this kind of information from getting from people like you to insurance companies, to the government?
2: Well, has it ever stopped the insurance companies or the government? I'm just not a big believer in new laws.
1: I can clearly hear that. So you'd probably class yourself as a sort of a libertarian.
2: I would,
1: politically.
2: Republican bordering on libertarian, I suppose.
1: Yeah, oh, that's me too.
2: You know, I am all for freedom of the individual and for self-determination. Really, anti-aging medicine is entirely about self-determination, about freedom, being able to choose your own destiny. And anything that gets in the way of that, I guess I would be against.
1: So even information
2: laws,
1: that would yeah, but doctor, excuse me, even something that would indicate that somebody in their 20s, by the time they're 30, is going to have a heart attack, hard information, you would still see that go to the insurance company, no problem.
2: No, I'm not saying I would have it go to the insurance company.
1: Oh.
2: I think that a person's personal history and I think a person's personal life is their business and their business alone. I'm not for that being shared with the insurance companies or with the government, but I am for the technology that allows that to take place, because that gives the individual the opportunity to take action and prevent those diseases from occurring.
1: How sure are you of that? In other words, if we get genetic information that somebody's going to have a failed heart at age 30, as an example.
2: Oh, I don't think you can get that. I think the most you can get is that someone has a propensity towards this disease or that disease. Just as you might know if you were to do some sports testing in elementary school, that one kid might be a better basketball player than another.
1: Right.
2: You know, because he has, longer levers, he has stronger legs, he has more rapid growth spurt. I mean, all you can tell with any of this is a propensity towards.
1: How much of a propensity? In other words, how sure could you be, once the human genome is completely mapped, that I would die by 30, heart attack, stroke, whatever?
2: It depends on the disease. If it's a 100% fatal genetic disorder.
1: Right.
2: Well, then I could be 100% sure that was going to happen. But most diseases are not that way. You are not your genetics. As a matter of fact, if a genetic disease does not kill you by the time of 30, it generally will not kill you. All it can do is it can contribute towards your illness or towards your disability.
1: Uh-huh.
2: For example, my dad had his first heart attack at age 42.
1: Right.
2: I have type 4 hypertriglyceridemia. What that means is my liver is not very good at clearing cholesterol and triglycerides from my blood. When I was 25 and in medical school, I found out of this bad news, and I found out that maybe having the standard American diet, a balanced diet of equal quantities of Coca-Cola and Twinkies, was not doing my heart a whole lot of good. My cholesterol was over 300, and my triglycerides was approaching 500.
1: So you were a ticking time bomb.
2: I was a heart attack in process.
1: Mm-hmm.
2: Okay, and so I said, oh, the heck with this news. So I got very much involved in anti-aging medicine as a matter of self-preservation.
1: Now I see how you've come to it, yes.
2: And I, at age 42, when my dad had his first heart attack, And by the way, my sister had a triple bypass last year, and women are protected from heart disease till after the menopause. And that's, so it's something that goes in our family. It's a genetic flaw.
1: Right.
2: My arteries are whistle clean. I have a cardiac CT examination, a rapid CT, a computerized x-ray of my heart every year, and my arteries are whistle clean. And the reason for that is because I knew my flawed genetics early enough where I was able to take intervention, and by taking some antioxidants, by watching my diet just a little bit, and by taking some thyroid and some niacin, I was able to interrupt the genetic problem that would have taken many years off of my life otherwise.
1: So can you assign a percentage to genetic propensity versus environmental conditions?
2: I'd say at most people will have no more than half, and most, and perhaps as little as a third of their health expectancy controlled by genetics, unless they are one of the very few unlucky individuals who have a terminal genetic disorder, and that will kill them early in life.
1: And the but still, the promise of genetic research becoming practical is that even these things that are not controlled by genetics can be cured by genetics. Is that true?
2: That's absolutely correct.
1: Well, that's quite a promise.
2: Everything has a genetic component to it, but how much of a genetic component? The point of the matter is that these, you know, if you can go in and control the metabolism of the cell, control the actual mechanisms of life.
1: Yes, sir.
2: It's like reaching into your computer and flipping those flip switches on your central processor.
1: Mm-hmm. Good analogy. West of the Rockies, you're on the air with Dr. Ronald Klatz. Hi. Hello there.
6: Yeah?
1: You're on the air, sir. Where are you?
6: From La Grande, Oregon.
1: Okay.
6: My name's Mike.
1: Okay, Mike.
2: Hi, Mike.
6: And Art Bell, you have the greatest show on the planet. I got to tell you that.
1: Thank you. Thank
6: right
1: you.
6: Now, doctor, I'm surprised nobody's actually asked this question, but maybe somebody has. I don't know.
1: Well, that's why we have you. Go ahead.
6: Will cloning be used for, like, battle purposes, police officers?
1: Oh, I already asked that question. I said Pentagon use. In other words, obviously, doctor, we could and no doubt would clone the perfect soldier, the perfect physical specimen, the testosterone-loaded giant who would be a killing machine. Yes?
2: Well, maybe so. Maybe so. I don't know. I'm not in the Pentagon. The technology certainly exists for that to happen, and when you look at the Olympics, you can see just how excellent a human body can be trained and can be made to be with optimum genetics and optimum training methods.
1: But isn't
2: pretty
1: there
2: astounding.
1: Isn't there going to be a race, just like there's been a race to the moon and a race to do this and that, there's going to be a cloning race for national security reasons?
2: Well, I hope not, Art, but who knows? Certainly your guests would know better than I what's going on in the minds of the pundits at the Pentagon. I can only tell you where the technology is and where medical science is right now.
1: But you are politically savvy enough to understand.
2: I do understand, and I think that that is something that needs to be a concern to all of us. And the solution is for the public to become more involved and more aware and practice this democracy that we have. If in fact we do live in a democracy, then it's up to us to police ourselves, because we get whatever we're willing to accept from our government.
1: Doctor, a lot of people are going to want information that you've been dispensing tonight. There are various ways they can do that. One is to go to my website, go down to the good doctor's name, click on the link, go over to his website, and read. Another is to make a phone call. Would you give us that number again, please?
2: Sure. It's the American Academy of Anti-Aging Medicine in Chicago, and the phone number in Chicago is 773-528-4333.
1: Now, when can people call that number?
2: There should be people in the office tomorrow, 10 o'clock Chicago time.
1: And what would they expect to glean?
2: Well, they'll get on a mailing list, and they'll be offered an opportunity to become a member of the Academy of Anti-Aging Medicine. They'll be receiving literature from the organization, a newsletter. They'll be able to subscribe to different scientific journals, and they'll be able to be put in touch with medical clinics around the country, around the world, and physicians all over the world who are practicing this new science of anti-aging medicine.
1: All right, doctor. I have one more hour. If you want to go to bed, I can now release you or retain you for one additional hour if you're good to go.
2: It's up to you, Art. If you want to keep going, I'm enjoying the heck out of this.
1: Let's rock.
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1: Well, genetics can do it eventually. Make your brown eyes blue, or maybe love can do it now. I don't know. Dr. Ronald Klatz is my guest, recognized as the leading authority on the science of anti-aging. We're discussing that. We're discussing cloning and many other things out on the edge. Once again, here is Dr. Klatz. And, Doctor, I've got a story here from the Electronic Telegraph, UK News, Great Britain, that says the first gene that influences human intelligence has now been found by scientists, a discovery with a huge social and educational implication. The research could herald the development of genetic tests to target potential high flyers, pave the way to IQ-boosting smart drugs, and raise fears, of course, that embryos that lack smart genes could be aborted. Any comments?
2: Yeah, well, that's all true.
1: It's all true.
2: That's the bright side, and that's the dark side of this technology. And it's up to us to decide how this technology is, is employed.
1: Are we, in your opinion, this is another, subjective sort of question, but in your opinion, are we socially prepared to handle the speed at which we are moving technologically?
2: No. No, I don't think we are. I think it's something that we've just let happen to us, and I think that it's something that's going to have to become an issue for our society, because things are happening at such an incredible pace. Most people don't have a clue as to what's going on that's affecting their lives, their children's lives, and that's affecting, not just this life, but the next life they're going to have, or the next life after that they're going to have.
1: Well, they're getting a clue from you this morning, and some of it is, frankly, very frightening.
2: Well, I hope it's not too frightening. I hope that there's more of a message of hope than there is a message of fear in what I'm talking about.
1: Well, there is both. There certainly is both. All right. A lot of people want to talk to you. East of the Rockies, you're on there with Dr. Klatz. Hello.
3: Hello.
1: Where are you, sir?
3: Columbus, Ohio.
1: Columbus.
3: Yes, where all the screaming lunatics do not represent the masses here.
1: Okay.
3: Quick question for Dr. Klatz. A few nights ago on CNN, I saw something on the news there where they had said they took a microchip and grew some human brain cells on it.
2: Yes, sir.
3: Somehow made some kind of neural net connection between the two?
1: Oh, yes.
3: How does that correlate with these clones coming out?
1: I don't know if you really want the answer to that, but here it comes. Doctor?
2: Okay, well, okay. There is a project ongoing in Japan, has been for the last almost 10 years, and it's specifically, and also at UCLA in California, and it is to integrate a microchip with human nerve tissue.
1: Oh, my.
2: And this is very early stage development. I don't know how far they've gone with it. I didn't see that particular piece on CNN. But the idea is that if you can interface the digital with the cerebral and create a digital cerebral interface, you will then be able to accomplish a number of very interesting, very positive and also very frightening events. You will be able to essentially log on to your computer directly through your brain, just like in that movie with, it was a very popular movie out, Science Fiction Out, just earlier last year, where the fellow had the electrodes they put into his brain. He was able to download all this information from a computer.
1: That's right.
2: Now, that's one thing. That's downloading. Now, there's uploading as well, and uploading is when we will eventually, if technology continues to move ahead at its current pace, we will be able to upload our essentially the total volume of our thoughts, our feelings, our memories, our inclinations, our intellect into some supercomputer somewhere, and essentially make a duplicate copy of our persona.
1: Would that totality of uploaded data contain a consciousness?
2: Good question. I don't know. If you're a basic scientist and you're a and you break things down to the least common denominator, you would argue perhaps that, you know, if you're a materialist in science, you might argue that that consciousness is a function of complexity, and that when you get enough of these individual units together, enough bits and pieces, enough processing power together, that consciousness evolves out of that power of computing. There are others who argue that consciousness is an individual item akin to the soul. It will be interesting to find out who is right.
1: Do you have any favorite theories?
2: Well, I'm hoping that consciousness grows out of a complexity of computation. Because if that is correct, then we will be able to create conscious thinking machines.
1: If that is correct, it would be a sum total of speed and storage. And we are making immense progress in both areas, doubling speed of processing every 18 months. Storage has gone totally berserk.
2: Yes.
1: I wonder when the first machine is going to say, good morning, how are you?
2: I don't know, but I am...
1: I'm fine.
2: I'm hoping that that will occur in my own lifetime, because if that's the case, then truly immortality of the conscious,
1: yes,
2: of our consciousness,
1: yes,
2: immortality of our persona will be achievable when we're able to download our personalities onto a chip. And wouldn't that create a rather interesting reality akin to perhaps early scriptures of heaven on earth, when we will in fact be able to be omniscient, when we can, you know, when we can have that digital cerebral interface, we will be omniscient. We will be, we will live truly forever, and we will be all-knowing, and we will be able to merge our consciousness with those of many others, perhaps of millions of others.
1: To me, it's interesting to note that a mere 100 years ago, for what you're saying now, or its equivalent then, they would have put you on a large wooden cross with a bunch of kindling wood under you, and...
2: I've had some of my colleagues try that already.
1: Oh, really? Professionally? I can imagine.
2: Professionally speaking.
1: I can imagine. West of the Rockies, you're on the air with Dr. Klatz. Hello.
4: Good morning, Art, Doctor.
1: Where are you, sir?
4: This is Brett from Santa Cruz.
1: Okay.
4: My question for the doctor, the alchemist Paracelsus of the Middle Ages describes an alchemical process of what he termed as growing little men. And I was wondering if you view even a remote connection between modern-day cloning and the writings of Paracelsus.
1: Hmm.
2: Philosophically, perhaps. The science, I don't think, the science does not... does not mesh, though. It's interesting you mentioned the alchemists. The alchemists were really, they were not initially looking, the real gold, the holy grail of the alchemists was not to convert lead to gold. It was, in fact, to achieve immortality through the philosopher's stone.
1: Hmm. First time caller line, you're on the air with Dr. Ronald Klatz. Hi.
5: Hello. First of all, I wanted to tell you the name of that movie. It was Johnny Mnemonic.
2: Thank you.
5: Right. What I wanted to say was that I have always been enamored with longevity. I always keep up on the Guinness Book of, you know, world records, and I have all kinds of articles and stuff. What I wanted to say is that from the very, you know, you were talking about anti-aging, I like to believe that I know that everyone grows old and their skin gets, you know, older and all this and that, but I like to think that a lot of it can be done internally with the brain. I mean...
1: You're saying it can be done spiritually.
5: Well, sort of. The thoughts that you think surge through your body and, you know, your...
1: Yeah, no, I exactly understand where you're going, caller. Doctor, people are said to be able to cure themselves of disease with mental processes.
2: Absolutely.
1: I think we know that people given sugar pills who are told that it will cure their illness more times than not, it does because they believe that it will.
2: That's right, and that's how hypnosis works. The mind is a very, very powerful tool. And it is the master regulatory organ, not just through the nervous system, but through the endocrine system for the entire body. The mind controls, the brain controls our immune system. And the immune system is really what keeps us from being diseased. And so there is an awful lot to be said for the mind-body connection.
1: All right. East of the Rockies, you're on the air with Dr. Ronald Klatz. Where are you, please?
6: Yes, good evening, Art. Good to speak to you and Dr. Klatz. My name is George. I'm from the Kingdom of Dane in Madison, Wisconsin, WTDY land.
1: Very good.
6: I just have a couple questions for Dr. Klatz. I didn't catch the first couple hours, but I wasn't sure if you talked about the telomeres. I'm not sure if that's...
1: No, but we will. Telomeres.
6: If that's directed directly with some researchers in Texas, and supposedly they have some enzymes that can lengthen these. This
1: I understand the
6: biological clock.
1: Yeah, the telomeres, I believe, as we age, get shorter, and they're out at the end of chromosomes or something. Is that
6: right? At the end of the DNA strands or something?
1: Thank you. Yes.
2: Yes, they're very much like the ends of your shoelaces, the little plastic tips on the ends that keep the shoelaces from fraying.
1: Right.
2: And these telomeres are perhaps one of the important biological clocks of the body. And it's thought that you can reset those biological clocks by adding telomerase, which is an enzyme, to the cells. Now, that has not been done except experimentally, but there is some reason to believe that we may be able to reset the clocks of our body. Also, it's interesting that cancer cells have large amounts of this telomerase enzyme, which is responsible to some degree for their immortalized activity.
1: Okay. Wildcard Line, you're on the air with Dr. Ronald Klatz. Good morning.
7: Good morning. This is Dan in Virginia.
1: Hi, Dan.
7: It's a great show tonight. Both of you are doing a fantastic job.
1: Thank you.
7: I have a couple of questions. Dr. Klatz, is the level of testosterone connected in with the functioning of the thyroid is my first question.
2: There is feedback loops between the thyroid, the testes. Really, all the endocrine systems of the body are in one way or another feeding back to one another on a constant basis. This is called homeostasis and is what is responsible for keeping all the organ systems of the body in sync.
7: Okay. My second question concerns the pineal gland. What research have you done as far as any hormones associated with that and its function?
2: Well, the most important hormone associated with the pineal gland is melatonin. Melatonin, we're finding, which is available over in health food stores right now. Melatonin is called the dark hormone because it's secreted in darkness at night. Melatonin is a very important hormone because it triggers the onset of the sleep process.
7: Right.
2: And as people get older, their levels of melatonin drop significantly. As a matter of fact, your melatonin levels are highest naturally when you're about 8 years old. And if you've ever seen children who are asleep, they sleep like the dead. You can't wake them up. You yell at them. You shake them. They're still sleeping incredibly deeply. And as we get a little older, we don't sleep as deeply. And as we get older still, we sleep very ineffectually. And many people over the age of 50 have sleep disturbances to a large extent because of the lack of melatonin. When you give melatonin to elderly people who have sleep disturbance, an interesting thing happens. They start sleeping very naturally and very much more youthfully. And sleep is an incredibly important part of maintaining health and well-being.
7: Also, one last question. I believe there was a hormone, I call it a hormone, but it's used for dwarfism.
2: That's human growth hormone.
1: Ah.
7: Ah.
2: Very powerful anti-aging drug.
1: And that takes us full circle to the beginning of the program.
2: That's right. We had talked about how human growth hormone has just been approved for adults by the FDA for, for aging-related disorders, because as you grow older, the amount of human growth hormone drops. And we're finding that when you give human growth hormone to elderly individuals, an interesting thing happens. They start to, their bodies start to change, and they become more youthful. They develop stronger organs. Their heartbeat is stronger. They develop more muscle mass. They lose fat mass effortlessly. And there are clinics all over the country now that are setting up anti-aging clinics that are administering human growth hormone specifically for anti-aging purposes.
1: All right. Look, a lot of people out there are sitting there saying, okay, sounds good, but I go into my doctor, I make an appointment. What do I say when I get in there? What do I say to my doctor?
2: Ask your doctor if he's a member of the American Academy of Anti-Aging Medicine. And if he's not, then have him call us in Chicago and have him join up. We have over 4,000 physicians and scientists in 40 countries around the world.
1: Oh, no, I understand. But, I mean, if I want it, I want to get out of my doctor's office with a prescription for anti-aging hormone.
2: Yes.
1: So what do I say to him other than to have him call and join if I just want to get out of there with a prescription?
2: Well, probably the best way to get on a program of anti-aging therapy is to contact the academy and find a physician. We have several hundred doctors who are practicing this way.
1: Oh.
2: Go to one of them already. If you can't find a doctor in your area who's practicing anti-aging medicine, then go out and get a copy of a book called Stopping the Clock, or Grow Young with HGH, Human Growth Hormone. Both those books are by me. I hate to recommend my own book.
1: Oh, you should have said something a long time ago.
2: Well, I don't like to pump my own books, you know.
1: Well,
2: but
1: yes, you should. Okay, the names of the books again, please.
2: Are Grow Young with HGH, Human Growth Hormone.
1: Right.
2: And that's by HarperCollins.
1: Right.
2: Or by me, Dr. Ron Klatz, with HarperCollins. And the other book is Stopping the Clock by Bantam. It's in paperback.
1: And are these available generally nationwide in bookstores?
2: Yeah, they're available in bookstores all over the country. Stopping the Clock is about all the therapies that are available in anti-aging, including nutrition and hormone therapy and exercise and diet and everything else. And Grow Young with HGH is specifically hormone replacement therapy.
1: All right, folks. Available nationwide. We're going to break here at the bottom of the hour. Dr. Ronald Klatz, the world authority on the science of anti-aging, is my guest. We'll be right back. This, of course, is Coast to Coast AM.
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1: Dr. Ronald Klatz is my guest. He's in Chicago. Anti-aging, cloning, all those edgy things that we're getting so close to or on top of right now, that's what we're talking about. We'll get right back to him. Now, once again, Dr. Ronald Klatz. Doctor, as these technologies just start to become available, anti-aging, eventually immortality, cloning, they at first are going to be very expensive and available to the few rather than the many. And, of course, that then will fairly rapidly change. And like VCRs and everything else, it'll get cheaper. Question is, when it first becomes available, who decides? Who decides who gets the organs that are grown, who gets the new cloned body, who gets the upload, the download? How do you make such decisions? Who makes them? How do we set up a little panel of gods to decide who receives the benefits?
2: You like asking a difficult question.
1: Oh, I do. For example, would you be a person who would be on such a panel?
2: Well, I do keep a big leather book, you know, and I have a left side of the page and a right side of the page. It's really hard to say who's going to make these decisions. Hopefully, we're not going to be in a position like we were when the artificial kidney was first invented, where there had to be, you know, because of the lack of this technology, literally there was ethics panels that were set up to decide who got dialysis and who didn't, and those who didn't died.
1: Oh, that's right. That's right.
2: Hopefully the technology, technology as it develops today is almost so rapid from the laboratory into our lives that I don't think we're going to be faced with a lack of availability when this technology comes on board. I think it's going to be first utilized by the people who are at the heart of the movement, people such as myself who are, I guess, the true believers who are willing to belly up to the bar to be experimental guinea pigs with themselves.
1: Here, here. Did you see Jurassic Park?
2: Yes, I did.
1: Would it be possible with cloning to, this is rather morbid, but to go to the grave of somebody who's been in some reasonably way preserved, or even not so, obtain DNA and clone?
2: Well, right now you need a stem cell, which is a lot more than just DNA.
1: Mm-hmm.
2: But it is certainly conceivable that in the not-too-distant future, you could, in fact, go out and make yourself another Elvis.
1: Another Elvis.
2: But it wouldn't be Elvis. I mean, it would be Elvis in body. It would be Elvis in form. It would be Elvis in shape. But it would not have that quintessential...
1: Are you sure?
2: Something that makes an Elvis. Well,
1: are you sure?
2: Well, no, I'm not sure, except that I had a very, very beloved pet. I had a fantastic Airedale. It was probably the best dog in the world. And when he passed on, I went out and I looked for a replacement, and there was no replacement for Lex, despite the fact that I was able to find as close to a clone as I guess you can get, because I went to the breeder and I, you know, and the bloodlines are very well established, and I saw a bunch of little Lex puppies that were similar and looked awfully a lot like my dog Lex.
1: Right.
2: But they lack the personality. They lack that quintessential ingredient. And I think that develops...
1: But they were not identical genetic clones.
2: They were very close.
1: Close.
2: Very
1: but,
2: close.
1: But
2: not quite identical, but for all intents and purposes, they looked the same.
1: They looked the same. Well, sure. They looked the same.
2: Until we're able to uplink our memories, our thoughts, our feelings, which, again, is not beyond the realm of possibility. When that happens... Yes, you're right. You're going to be able to, keep people around as long as you want and have as many copies as you like.
1: That's just beyond.
2: We could have, everybody could have, who needs the radio? We could each have an Art Bell in our living room.
1: All right, that's enough. East of the Rockies, you're on the air with Dr. Klatz. Hello.
3: Hi, Art.
1: Hi. Where are you?
3: This is Stu from El Paso, Texas, the home of the El Pinco Times, the only American newspaper to the left of Karl Marx.
1: Nobody likes their newspapers. What's on your mind, sir?
3: Dr. Klatz, I'd like to add some arrows to your quiver with which to fend off those who think it prudent to place control of any technology in the hands of any government. May I?
2: Right ahead, sir. I can use all the arrows I can muster.
3: All right. Sometimes it is said that man cannot be trusted with the government of himself. Can he then be trusted with the government of others? Or have we found angels in the forms of kings to govern him?
2: And who said that, sir?
3: That was Thomas Jefferson.
2: That's an excellent quote. Thank you very much.
3: I know no safe depository of the ultimate powers of society but the people themselves. And if we think them not enlightened enough to exercise their control with a wholesome discretion, mm-hmm. the remedy is not to take it from them, but to inform their discretion.
2: Also very true.
3: If a nation expects to be ignorant and free in a state of civilization, it expects what never was and never will be.
1: Hmm. All right.
3: And one last.
1: Yes.
3: This by Anatole France. Or a paraphrase of that, if the majority of people say a foolish thing, it is still a foolish thing.
1: Is that an argument against democracy?
3: That is an argument against democracy in favor of a republic, which
1: yes.
3: we are supposed to be.
1: All right. Well, you'd never know it from Columbus yesterday. West of the Rockies, you're on the air with Dr. Klatz. Good morning.
4: Hello, Art.
1: Hi.
4: Is it Joe from Sacramento?
1: Sacramento, yes, sir.
4: Yeah, my question is, if you clone somebody, would the clone have the same thought pattern or personality?
1: Well, that's just where we were, and I guess the answer is we aren't sure yet. Or maybe that's not the answer. I guess, Dr. Klatz, I shouldn't put words in your mouth. Really, you're saying that there would be a difference.
2: I think that unless you can reproduce that... Personality and thoughts are more than genetic.
1: They're environmental.
2: They're environmental. What you can look at is you can look at identical twins. Now, identical twins are very similar, but they're not the same. Unless, you know, I'm talking about identical twins who are even raised in the same household.
1: Well, then,
2: when you take twins that are separated at birth,
1: yes.
2: they're very much different. Even though they do have the same sort of taste, they are, in fact, very different.
1: Mm-hmm.
2: So a clone would be very close to, but unless it was given the same environment to be reared in, it would not be identical to.
1: Your take on Dr. Seed, there in Chicago with you.
2: I've heard Dr. Seed on some news programs, CNN specifically, and I was not impressed by Dr. Seed's demeanor. However, knowing how stressful the media can be, I don't wish to judge him harshly by that. I think that it's important that if someone is going to get into the cloning business, to clone people, that they really consider the implications very strongly, and I think that it should be in the hands of many rather than the hands of the few.
1: Would you apply that same logic to Dr. Kevorkian?
2: Yes, I think I would.
1: Mm-hmm. First-time caller line, you're on the air with Dr. Klatz. Hello?
5: Hi, Art. Hi, Dr. Klatz. This
2: Hello.
5: Is Ken in Independence, Missouri.
1: Okay.
5: I was really interested to hear you talk about the immune system, particularly the power of the immune system, because I have systemic lupus. And I'm wondering if Dr. Klatz thinks this is the cause of this disease is genetic. I've heard several different theories. And what are the best things to do to boost my poor, beleaguered little immune system?
1: Mm-hmm. Good general question.
2: SLE certainly has an immune component. It's an immune disorder. There's probably a genetic component, though we don't know that for sure. I mean, you know, complete. How much is a genetic component? I will tell you this. There is a huge... body of knowledge that is being developed right now on how to optimize immunity. And immunity can be optimized in many ways through nutrition, through drug therapies, through meditation, through alterations in lifestyle. and I would urge you to explore those various, different methods, not just through your local medical society, through conventional medicine, but maybe even through some of the alternative medical practitioners that are out there, because there's an awful lot that's known about immunity in folk medicine that is still on the, it is still the cutting edge and the basis of laboratory research for conventional medicine.
1: What's your take on Dr. Duesberg, again back to the AIDS subject briefly, because it relates, of course, to the immune system. Dr. Duesberg thinks that HIV is not the causative agent of AIDS at all.
2: Well, I have to. Dr. Duesberg certainly is a very accomplished virologist, and not to take anything away from him. And initially, early in the outbreak of AIDS, I thought Dr. Duesberg might have an interesting point. However, now that so much has been done on AIDS and so much is there in the way of drug therapies, if the HIV virus is not the causative organism, then what the heck are we treating?
1: Mm.
2: I certainly believe that there is a lot more to the immune system than we know about, and that it is an individual's immunity that protects them from everything, including the AIDS virus. But I think that that these years and years of research have taken a lot of wind out of his sails with the argument that the HIV is an incidental organism.
1: He connects lifestyle largely with onset of AIDS, the actual AIDS.
2: Well, how does he account for the transmission through newborn children?
1: I forget. I interviewed the fellow, and I'm sorry, I forget. That's a really damn good question. when we do finally cure AIDS, will we have collected a great deal more knowledge about the immune system itself?
2: Incredible amounts of information about how the immune system works. That is the only bright light I can see behind AIDS. As a matter of fact, I credit the AIDS epidemic with the slow onset or the slow development of anti-aging, because prior to the AIDS epidemic, anti-aging medicine was ready to explode into the public consciousness and into the scientific consciousness as a ripe area for research. AIDS came along and really siphoned off a lot of the research funds for new areas of endeavor, which anti-aging medicine was really, I think, one of the primary focuses of new research.
1: A disproportionate amount of research funds?
2: There are arguments both pro and con on that regard. I certainly think that just as with the war on cancer, a lot of money has been squandered and foolishly spent. There's been a lot of interesting avenues, especially non-drug avenues or non-proprietary drug avenues that have not been explored.
1: Well, we have discovered these protease inhibitors. Now, how big a leap is that?
2: It's not the cure, but it certainly is a big step in the right direction.
1: Mm-hmm.
2: And as protease inhibitors, just another category. I mean, we've identified literally hundreds of antiviral agents.
1: We've collected a great deal more knowledge about the immune system itself.
2: Incredible amounts of information about how the immune system works. That is the only bright light I can see behind AIDS. As a matter of fact, I credit the AIDS epidemic with the slow onset or the slow development of anti-aging, because prior to the AIDS epidemic, anti-aging medicine was ready to explode into the public consciousness and into the scientific consciousness as a ripe area for research. AIDS came along and really siphoned off a lot of the research funds for new areas of endeavor, which anti-aging medicine was really, I think, one of the primary focuses of new research.
1: A disproportionate amount of research funds?
2: There are arguments both pro and con on that regard. I certainly think that just as with the war on cancer, a lot of money has been squandered and foolishly spent. There's been a lot of interesting avenues, especially non-drug avenues or non-proprietary drug avenues that have not been explored.
1: Well, we have discovered these protease inhibitors. Now, how big a leap is that?
2: It's not the cure, but it certainly is a big step in the right direction.

0: funds for new areas of endeavor, which anti-aging medicine was really, I think, one of the primary focuses of new research.
1: A disproportionate amount of research funds?
0: There are arguments both pro and con on that regard. I certainly think that just as with the war on cancer, a lot of money has been squandered and foolishly spent. There's been a lot of interesting avenues, especially non-drug avenues or non-proprietary drug avenues that have not been explored.
1: Well, we have discovered these protease inhibitors. Now, how big a leap is that?
0: It's not the cure, but it certainly is a big step in the right direction.
1: Mm-hmm.
0: And as protease inhibitors, just another category. I mean, we've identified literally hundreds of antiviral agents that all are promising to one extent or another.
1: Well, the space program gave us Teflon. AIDS has given us protease inhibitors. Is that fair?
0: Yes.
1: Uh-huh.
0: I think it's given us a whole lot more than protease inhibitors. I think it's given us probably a good 50 to 100 new antiviral drug therapies.
1: Well, part of that cocktail AIDS patients take is AZT. Now, Dr. Duesberg's position was that AZT kills people.
0: It's a very toxic substance when they take it,
1: he says you will see a spike in white cells in your immune system response.
0: Mm-hmm.
1: And very quickly, you will see a very fast decline, and that's AZT killing off the immune system.
0: Mm-hmm.
1: Comments?
0: All I can say is that the proof is in the pudding, and people are living longer with AIDS now, so we're doing something right. I am not a virologist, and I do not treat AIDS patients myself, so I can't speak from firsthand experience.
1: Other than to comment on the cocktail, and that's self-evident. All right, Wildcard Line, you're on the air with Dr. Ronald Klatz. Hello?
2: Hello?
1: Yes, you're on the air, sir. Where are you?
2: Dubuque, Iowa.
1: Okay.
2: My name is Jeff. Good morning, gentlemen. Doctor, you talked earlier about the cow egg.
1: Oh, yes, the cow egg.
2: Now, the human sperm, would that determine the sex of the embryo?
0: Yes, what you would do is, this is certainly, it's speculation whether this will work with humans, though. If it works with rhinoceroses and pandas and frogs and guinea pigs, you would have a hard time believing that it would not work with humans. But what you would do is the egg is essentially sterilized. And the DNA, the genetic material within the egg is removed, and then whatever you put in its place is the DNA that will grow into the fetus. And so you would put, chromosomes from the sperm and chromosomes, from a female, or mix them any way you wish.
1: But you actually do envision the day that a cow could give birth to a human.
0: Well, it's technologically feasible. I mean, we're on that track already.
1: Aesthetically, it's not at all pleasing.
0: No, absolutely not. I mean, and just, I'm sure that the demand for milk and other dairy products would skyrocket. I shouldn't be so.
1: Yeah? It's late. East of the Rockies, you're on the air with Dr. Ronald Klatz. Hello.
3: Yes, Art.
1: Where are you, pray tell?
3: Ticonderoga, New York.
1: Okay, extinguish thy radio for us, please.
3: Gone.
1: Okay.
3: I've heard a lot about fasting and juicing, and I was wondering if you could talk a little on it and any readings that I could look up on.
1: All right, good. It's a good question. Dr. Lorraine Day talked of fasting and juicing, and she claims that's how she arrested her cancer.
0: There is a tremendous body of literature to support both of those therapies. There is a book that's available through the Academy of Anti-Aging Medicine in Chicago called Seven Secrets of Anti-Aging Medicine that speaks very clearly to those topics. Fasting and juicing are both natural ways of detoxifying the body and stimulating immunity. And they both have their place in health as well as in disease.
1: There is one warning for anybody who doesn't. I went on a cruise recently and had the opportunity to go to a juice bar, and the juice I got had a high content of beet juice in it. And when one drinks beet juice, one should be prepared over the next 24 to 48 hours to have

0: Christmas-colored waste. It's an extremely worrisome thing if you've never been through it before. So a word to the wise. We're almost out of time. East of the Rockies, you're on the air with Dr. Klatz. Where are you, please?
1: Hi, I'm Elf in Oklahoma.
0: All right. If you have a quick question, proceed.
1: Yes, I was wanting to ask the doctor because he was mentioning guinea pigs earlier.
0: Yes.
1: I was wondering if they're taking like names or numbers of people willing to be guinea pigs.
0: Oh, I see. In other words, volunteer as doctor.
2: Not yet. Not yet. When I say guinea pigs, I'm saying that people who are involved in anti-aging medicine are their own guinea pigs. I mean, this is in many ways, this is cutting-edge technology, and you serve as your own control with these nutritional therapies and some of the drug therapies, some of the hormone therapies. And so it's a field that is, the doctors themselves are volunteers for their own research. Not that the research is dangerous, but this is new stuff. It's cutting edge.
0: All right. The titles, again, of your books, please.
2: Well, in the bookstores, you can find from HarperCollins, Grow Young with HGH, and that's human growth hormone. 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
0: Doctor, it has been a great pleasure. 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
2: From the high desert and the great American Southwest, I bid you all good evening, good morning, good afternoon, wherever you may be in the world's prolific time zones, covered like a blanket, each and every one of them, by this program, Coast to Coast AM. I'm Art Bell, filling in for, well, nobody. It's the fifth Sunday of the month, so I guess I'm not technically filling in for anybody. Good evening. It's good to be with you. Now, a little bit of old business first. The story about the young 11-year-old who protected herself in Montana, according to Snopes, false. Shotgun, killed a couple illegal aliens, wrong. Not true. But these things do happen, Snopes goes on. The only news story of recent vintage we could turn up about a minor using a shotgun to kill two armed intruders attempting a home invasion robbery took place in December of 2006, involved a 17-year-old boy in Texas. An overnight home invasion robbery attempt in northeast Harris County ended in a hail of gunfire, left the two suspects deader than doornails, so it does happen. And then there was an 11-year-old boy, this is back in 1988, who'd been left home alone from school. Home Alone 1, shot and killed two men as they tried to take off with the family video cassette recorder. So these things definitely do happen, but that 11-year-old didn't. All right, tonight in the first, webcam shot, a little bit different tonight, same idea, a little different. Top of the website, Art's webcam, just click on that, and you'll see little Asia in her protected hat. We're going to talk a little bit about the economy. Why? Because it's happening, or not happening, more likely. I don't know how many of you lately have gone to the gas pump. I did the other day. What used to fill my tank it now costs about twice as much. Now, that's having a severe impact on the economy. Where's oil now? Over $100 a barrel, right? 103, 4, 5, whatever. Varies by the day, but over 100 bucks a barrel. So, I don't do the household supermarket shopping, but any of you do know that's already beginning to impact everything else, and it's going to. And honest to God, I don't know how some people are making it. I have no idea. So tonight, Mike Shedlock, or Mish, as he prefers to be called, is a registered investment advisor, representative for the Sitka Pacific Capital Management Company, an asset management firm geared towards individuals seeking strong performance with low volatility. Mish is a writer for The Daily Reckoning and co-editor of Whiskey and Gunpowder. Nice name. Free daily commentary about the stock market and the economy. Mish has his own blog at globaleconomics.blogspot.com. Those wishing to discuss the economy, gold, silver, interest rates, and so forth, and the market, of course, can do so with Mish for free at the Market Traders Forum. So in a moment, we will tap on the shoulder of somebody who knows what's going to happen with the economy. Mish coming right up. Coming up next hour, of course, is Dr. Stephen Greer. But right now, I just don't see how anything can be more important to the individual than trying to stay alive. Remember the old song, Staying Alive? Mish, welcome to the program.
3: Oh, it's a pleasure to be on here. My fourth time on Coast to Coast, my first time with you, and look forward to this hour.
2: I'm looking forward to it, too. It's pretty scary. I went to the gas pump yesterday. I've got a Camaro, and it was half empty, filled it up, and it was over $60. And I'm kind of wondering, Mish, how a lot of people who commute to work any distance at all, and I used to go, you know, 65 miles one way and then the other, how they're doing it.
3: Well, they're not doing it, and it's going to get worse. We're seeing cancellations here. Walmart is canceling a whole bunch more stores. People don't like Walmart, but you know what? It's not a high-paying job, but it's at least a job. We're seeing all the financial institutions, the brokerage houses, the banks are laying off people. We're seeing an end to the commercial real estate boom. So all the things that were keeping the economy sort of alive are now starting to implode. And it's one thing to have a car that's tough to fill up with gas. It's another thing to not have a job where you can't even get to the gas station.
2: Or have them take your home away.
3: Or take your home away. Home, the home situation is so bad that people are walking away from homes. It's called jingle mail now. People are so over their heads in mortgage debt, and their homes are so underwater on the basis of these liar loans, primarily in California, Florida, Las Vegas, all of the bubble areas. When people took out these loans on $400,000 houses, where they said that they were making $100,000 a year, when it turns out they were making $15,000 a year. And so now that the prices of these homes have collapsed from $400,000 to $250,000, people can't make their mortgage payment. They're just sending the keys back to the lender and saying, you know, here's
2: yeah,
3: the
2: here
3: house, goodbye.
2: Mitch, let me ask you a question. You said liar loans. Where were the lies? Did lies come from the people who wanted the loans? And then the lies were accepted with a wink and a nod from those making the loans? Or where do you lay the blame?
3: It was mutual lies. Everyone knew that there were lies going on. And in some instances, but a minority, where you would have outright purposeful fraud by someone changing an application unbeknownst to the borrower, just to make sure that that person got the loan. But the vast majority of them was nudge, nudge, wink, wink. Are you sure you're not making $50,000 because that's what you need to get this loan? And the person would say, oh, yes, I have alimony coming in, and let's consider that. So that's how it was, and everyone knew this was happening. But it was all done on the belief that home prices would keep rising forever.
2: And had they, it would have been all right, perhaps.
3: Well, had they, there would have been another problem called hyperinflation or something.
2: Mm-hmm.
3: But
2: nothing is forever.
3: Yes, that's right. Nothing keeps going up forever. Eventually, and not eventually, but homes were three times standard deviations above the norm compared to rent prices. And compared to historic average increases in home prices.
2: Do we have any idea, Mish, how many of these kinds of loans were made?
3: Oh, there's trillions of dollars worth of these loans that were made. Some of them are resetting now. And actually, that's why the Fed has been on this massive campaign here of slashing interest rates. It's to bail out some of these people that got into ARMs, these teaser rates that Greenspan recommended back in 2003, 2004. Those rates are about ready to reset now. So the Fed has slashed interest rates, hoping like heck that it can prevent some of these people or keep some of these people in their homes, but it's not going to work.
2: That's what I was going to ask. Is it going to work?
3: The economy is slowing too fast. The people are too underwater. Frankly, it's not in their best interest to stay in these homes. Look, if you bought a home for $400,000 and it's only worth $250,000 now, and you had no skin in the game, you didn't put down a down payment. These are the kind of loans we're talking about. There were no down payment made on these. And Bush passed a law, or the administration passed a law, Bush signed it, the Congress passed a law, Bush signed it, allowing people to walk away from these loans without recourse. So what are you going to do? This is a law that they passed last year, and at the time that this was being debated, I said, man, this thing is going to encourage people to walk away. And sure enough, that's exactly what happened. Now, some people were going to walk away anyway simply because they bought these houses that they absolutely couldn't afford, They only bought them for the hoping to flip it to the next guy.
2: So you're telling me there's a law that says they can't be chased.
3: That's right. They can no
2: longer. Maybe there's a little karma there.
3: Well, I think there is some karma there, and what's happening is people are turning these houses back to the lenders, and now you have Citigroup, Washington Mutual, Merrill Lynch, anybody that made these loans, they're jingle mail. The keys are being returned to the lender.
2: Mm-hmm.
3: They're stuck with these houses now, and these houses are on the books at inflated values, of course. And they're carrying these assets on the books as if they're worth full value when everyone knows they're not.
2: Well, of course, when you're in trouble, that's bad. When the banks are in trouble, that's really bad.
3: Oh, absolutely. And the Fed has practically panicked over this. Just this last week, a couple of interesting developments have happened that we need to talk about. The first one is the SEC came out with a rule last Thursday or Wednesday, saying that assets no longer have to be marked to market if the prices represent a result of some kind of distress or not. Well, there's distress in the system here. The SEC has essentially come out and said, look,
2: SEC, you keep saying SEC, Securities and Exchange Commission?
3: Securities and Exchange Commission, yeah.
2: All right. They've
3: come out with a rule that said banks don't have to mark assets to market if the last sale price or the last known price was a result of some sort of illiquidity or distress. That's like saying, okay, Bear Stearns fell from $30 to $2 or $50 to $10, whatever. But no, let's not mark that to value at $10 because that was a result of distress. We'll keep this asset on the books as if it's worth $50 still, when it's not worth $50 still.
2: Yes.
3: It's the Securities Exchange Commission is granting license to lie. And this ruling just came out this last week and said, here you go, corporations. Why don't you just lie about the worth of the assets on your books?
2: Okay. All right, Mish, look, where is this going to go? I mean, everybody can see where it is now and what's happening and the distress individuals are in with these homes. Where is it ultimately going to go?
3: Well, ultimately, this might drag out for years just as it did in Japan. And it appears to me that that's the way we're headed. Now, the correct thing to do would be to let market forces take over, and that's what Ron Paul would do if we could get in someone like him. But instead, we've got the SEC and the Fed all wanting to pretend that assets aren't as bad off as they are. They don't want to mark this stuff to market. They want to keep it on the books and pretend. But meanwhile, banks can't lend because they really know what those assets are worth. A lot of banks are going to be insolvent, but we're going to pretend that they're not, and we're going to drag this thing out for another 10 years, just like Japan did. That's one possible scenario, and right now it actually looks like that's the scenario that Bernanke is angling for.
2: Which means over a period of 10 years, all this gets somehow absorbed. What?
3: Well, let's take the short term first. The economy is souring. We have a massive overexpansion of commercial real estate. We don't need any more Walmarts. We don't need any more Pizza Huts. We don't need any more Home Depots, for Christ's sake. We don't need any more Lowe's. Practically anything you can think of. And we don't need any more nail salons. We've got one every quarter mile here on the strip malls near me. We don't need any of this more stuff. So there's no reason to lend. There's no reasons for businesses to expand. So there's no reason if businesses aren't expanding, they're not going to be hiring. So unemployment is going to shoot up. We're going to have a massive increase in unemployment, and there's going to be more foreclosures. That's what's coming immediately. So regardless of what the Fed does with interest, the Fed could slash interest rates to zero. And it wouldn't matter, because if you don't have a job, You can't pay your mortgage.
2: That's right.
3: And that's what's coming. We're talking about depression-like conditions, and certainly we're seeing them in some states already. One out of every eight people in the state of Michigan is on food stamps. One out of ten in Ohio. Just came out. The New York Times is reporting on this today. The one out of ten in Illinois. So, and this is already, and we're just heading into a recession. How bad can it get? Pretty bad. Well, maybe we don't see the soup lines that we had in the Great Depression, but instead we're seeing the food stamp line.
2: Mm-hmm. Those are amazing stats. You say 1 in 8 in Michigan, 1 in 10 in Ohio, is that correct?
3: Yes, 1 in 8 in Michigan, 1 in 10 in Ohio.
2: Of course, those are the industrial areas that have lost so many jobs.
3: Mm-hmm.
2: Is it fair to blame, and this is a pretty good question because it's a debate in the presidential primaries, is it fair to blame all this on NAFTA?
3: No, I don't think it's fair to blame this on NAFTA. One cannot stop globalization from happening.
2: Thank you.
3: It has to be that way. What's out of line is I was just reading Vallejo. Am I pronouncing the name right? Vallejo, California.
2: Mm-hmm.
3: They've got an enormous percentage of the population there working for the local city government. And these people are making, you've got your firemen making $200,000 and the top nurse making, you know, $375,000. That might have been San Diego and not Vallejo for the last one. But we've got all of these pension benefits that are promised to city workers. So anyone working for the government gets a sweetheart deal. And of course, all the money that we're blowing in Iraq and you know, all the government nonsensical spending we're doing, that's weakening the dollar. And the average Joe goes to fill up their car at the gas station and goes to the store to buy things, buy groceries, buy food, try and feed the house. The average guy is worse off now than any time in the last 10, 15 years.
2: Boy, I've got to agree with that. Again, where is that going? I mean, we see oil prices now above $100 a barrel just about every day, I think, and probably headed higher. Are they going to – do you view – is it your view they will at some point stabilize or even drop, or are they going to keep going up?
3: This really depends. There's a wild card here on whether or not – And one can't discount anything that this current administration might do in terms of, say, attacking Iran. Now, if that were to happen, I think we would see $200 oil overnight. And I think we would see the same thing. McCain's practically promised to invade Iran. At least that's the way I'm reading him.
2: To be fair, I haven't heard that.
3: He wants to be in Iraq for 100 years, and he wants to solve all the problems in the region. And I guess maybe I'm reading between the lines too much, but just being in Iraq for the next 100 years is certainly not going to make things more stable. To stabilize the region, we need to get out of the region, I think. And there's less oil flowing out of Iraq now than there was before the war started.
2: Yeah, I'd like to ask about that a little bit. I mean, there is a lot of oil in Iraq. Now, we've spent blood, money, and sweat in Iraq. And I don't think that, and all we've got to show for it right now is $100 plus oil. So when are we going to get the benefits of, you know, war, the spoils of war?
3: As long as we stay there, we're not going to get benefit. We're a destabilizing force in Iraq. I think the sooner we get out of there, the better. Ron Paul, I know what he would do. Unfortunately, I don't think he has a chance to win the election, but I voted for Ron Paul. I voted for Ron Paul proudly. But I'm for any candidate that's most likely to get us out of Iraq, because that's what – and the interesting thing to me, Art, is the population finally – put two and two together and figured that out. I was actually stunned. Fortune magazine called me a few weeks ago, right before this poll, And I told them there was going to be a national referendum on walking away. And they thought that I was talking about walking away from houses. And I said, no, walking away from Iraq. And they said, what do you mean? I said, well, I think that's what this election is going to be about. And lo and behold, the very next day, and I was really surprised by it, but they took a national poll and they asked people what the single best thing that could happen for the economy. And the answer was, the number one answer by almost 50% of the people was to leave Iraq. People finally put it together what this war in Iraq is costing us. We can no longer afford to be the world's policeman. We can no longer afford to spend trillions of dollars over there. That's what it's going to cost when you look at the future liabilities of all the soldiers that are, you know, coming back maimed and injured, and what it's going to cost to medically take care of them for the rest of their lives. It's just really sad. And this war didn't have to be, but it was. So now what can we do about it? We can bring the troops home.
2: All right, Mish, hold it right there. We're going to take a break here at the bottom of the hour. When we get back, we'll tackle this question of Iraq and whether it really is tied to the economy and whether the economy is going to tank whether or not we leave Iraq. It's really interesting. In all these years, when the economy has been pretty good these past years, we've had people like Michael Sedlock on the program, Mish, we call him, and they forecast doom and gloom and bad things are going to happen and people aren't saving and they're going to lose their homes and they're going to lose their jobs and there's going to be a lot of homeless and people on food stamps. And guess what? Here it is. The only question is, how much worse is it going to get? Well, we'll explore that and how big a part of it Iraq really plays in all of this in a moment. Well, all right, Mish, if we can, let's get Iraq out of the conversation for a moment.
3: Sure.
2: And break it away from the economy. Now, it looks to me as though we're in trouble, Iraq or no Iraq. The way things are going with the banks, the way things are going with the home implosion, and the way things are going with oil, which is the backbone of virtually everything, Iraq or no Iraq, we're in trouble. Isn't that fair to say?
3: Oh, absolutely. That's fair to say. I mean, look at all the unfunded pension liabilities. Look at all of the Medicaid and Medicare package that was passed that we absolutely can't afford. Look at the rules and regulations that we have that prevent drugs being imported from Canada at cheaper prices. Look at the sweetheart deal that we made with the government made with some of the big pharmaceutical companies that essentially says there would be no group negotiation over prices on prescription drugs. I mean, all of these things add up to a big picture. And even on a smaller scale, we have things like building bridges to nowhere in Alaska, you know, where all the congressmen, you know, push through their pet projects for their own little district, and then on a, well, you vote for mine, I'll vote for yours kind of thing, you got all these little projects, and you look at them and say, well, you know, that's only a billion here, but it's a billion here, and it's a billion there, and, you know, 50 million
2: I know, here. You know, I know that these things make people angry, but they're still a small, very tiny part of the economy, actually, even though they make people angry. The real big problem, it seems to me, is oil. And the price of oil, because it's going to ultimately affect every single thing we buy, and that is the economy.
3: Well, we have a situation where there's peak oil. We are not running out of oil, but we're running out of oil that can be gotten cheaply. And until we put in some policies that are likely to do something about that, but instead we put in policies that subsidize ethanol. So now we have ethanol subsidized, so we have corn that should be going to feed cattle, going to produce ethanol, instead of, say, importing ethanol from Brazil that wants to actually export it to us for a far cheaper price than what we can produce it for here in the United States.
2: Mm-hmm.
3: Instead, we're growing corn, and that's causing the food stocks to go up. It's causing everything. It's just a massive distortion. Everywhere you look at, the government has distorted the picture of what's happening. Now, I actually expect short term that oil prices are going to come down. And the reason is, I think the recession is going to be longer and deeper than anyone thinks. So if oil prices come down, it'll be a sign probably that things are really bad, not necessarily that things are getting better. I see a recession coming not just to the United States, but I see one coming to the UK. There's property bubbles in the UK and Spain and Ireland that are just as big in the United States. There's an enormous property bubble in Vancouver and Toronto in Canada. Those prices are going to crash, and Europe is going to hit a recession as well.
2: All right, Mish, what about the dollar? The dollar has been falling against most other currencies. I spent some time not long ago in the Philippines. At that time, one U.S. dollar equaled 53 Philippine pesos. Right now, I haven't looked today, but it's probably in the order of 40 or 41 pesos. So it's fallen from 53 to 40.
3: It's fallen against every major currency. That's for sure.
2: Right.
3: And it's fallen against a lot of minor currencies as well. I don't follow the Philippines, but my gosh, in 2000, the euro was at 0.85, and now it's at 1.57. That's almost what is that? Almost double. The U.S. dollar has fallen in half in relationship to the euro in the last 7 years. That's a pretty big decline, wouldn't you say?
2: I would say it's gigantic. Is there anything that can or will be done about it? In other words, do you expect that trend to continue or reverse?
3: I expect that trend to reverse. I expect the yen, however, to strengthen. And what we've had is a massive carry trade going on in Japan. And the carry trade for...
2: what does that mean?
3: It's borrowing in a low interest rate currency like the yen. Japan had interest rates. They're now just a half of a percent there. For a long time, they were a quarter of 1%, 0.25. So all the hedge funds, big speculators, banks, brokerage houses, everybody piled into this carry trade of borrowing money at 0.25% in yen and investing it in T-bills in the United States where they could get 5%.
2: Mm-hmm.
3: Well, that works as long as the U.S. dollar stays relatively stable. But once the U.S. dollar falls more than 5%,
2: yeah,
3: then you have a problem. These people are losing money now in the carry trade, and all that money that was borrowed went into U.S. assets. Some even speculated not just in interest rates, but in stocks, in gold, in other things, and also even in the euro. So when that unwinds, you know, that's going to put a lot of market pressures on the things that were speculated.
2: So you feel the dollar may rebound?
3: I think the dollar will tank versus the yen, but I think the dollar is likely to rebound against Europe and the pound. And the reason being is people in the United States are so they only see the problems that we have here in the United States. They don't see all the problems that are going on elsewhere. But the rest of the world does. You know, and people in Germany, they understand the problems in Germany. And the German banks, by the way, are as bad off as the banks here in the United States. And the property bubbles in Spain and the UK are as bad as the property bubbles here.
2: Gotcha.
3: So when these things start to correct, we'll see Europe starts to cut interest rates, we'll probably see a decent-sized rally of the dollar versus the euro.
2: Okay, now let me move on quickly. We don't have a lot of time. I want to ask you about metals. Gold is way up in the stratosphere now. Mm-hmm. Silver is in its own stratosphere. Are these bubbles? And, you know, while it was worth, certainly a lot of advisors like yourself said, buy gold, buy gold, buy gold, well, that advice turned out to be pretty damn good considering the price of gold and silver today. But what about now? Is it a good buy now, or is it a gold and silver bubble?
3: It depends on one's time frame. Right now, gold seasonality is unfavorable through about August, through July. So that's just kind of a short-term seasonal kind of play. Right now, we're actually looking for this counter-trend play, like I said, in the dollar to rally versus the euro. So if that happens, it's possible for gold to correct here significantly. But in a longer-term outlook, what you have is gold has been rallying and is likely to continue to rally against all the fiat currencies, and certainly the U.S. dollar right now is the worst of them. But gold is rallying versus the euro in spite of the strength of the euro versus the U.S. dollar. So I view gold as money, and it's over the long haul likely to be a safe haven against any of these currencies.
2: All right. Well, you've brought a bit of a different view to things, and one I hadn't thought about. While things are bad here, and while we're going through these housing corrections and so forth and so on here, you're saying it's going to happen in the rest of the world. So hang in there, folks. We may be going through the pain now, but there's going to be plenty of pain to spread around.
3: Oh, my gosh, there's going to be absolute pain to be spread around. The Fed is panicked over pain here now. Late last week, the Treasury Department came out and asked for a market stability regulator. And that ought to scare the bejeebies out of everyone, because here the Fed is the most guilty party in this, in slashing interest rates to 1%, weakening the dollar, spawning this housing bubble. And all of a sudden, the Treasury Department, Paulson, comes out and says, well, things are so bad here now that we need to coordinate things and put the Fed in charge. They want the Fed to have more oversight of hedge funds, more oversight of non-banks, and more to do with the SEC itself. And my gosh, I did a post. I said, my God, talk about putting the Fed in charge of the hen house, is how I called it. And that's exactly what the proposal is. This is going to be debated all next week. We don't have the details on this thing yet. But when you see this kind of action, and the last time we saw this was during the Great Depression.
2: All right, Mish, I want you to give some advice to people. Let's talk for a moment to people who are not part of this horrible subprime mess, and they're upside down in their homes. They're going to lose their homes. Let's talk to the average person out there who probably has, paid off pretty well, has some equity in their home, and they're doing okay, but they're scared to death today about what's going on. How would you advise? They've got a job. They're the average American. They've got a job. Perhaps both the husband and wife have a job, and they're doing okay. But they're looking around, and they're getting scared. What's good advice for these people?
3: Well, they should be scared. The number one rule here for everyone is to start living within their means. Have some, and as weak as the U.S. dollar is, and as distasteful as it might be, it's good to have a lot of cash on hand in case you lose your job. I talked about rising unemployment. There aren't any jobs that can absolutely be considered safe here. And the number one thing that people need to do is try and have a year's worth of cash cushion for all of their living expenses, just so they don't get forced out of their home at a very, very inopportune time here when it's hard to sell homes. That's the number one thing they can do. The number two thing they can do is lighten up on risk. If they're in the stock market here now, maybe they should pull back. Treasury bills are only paying 1 or 2%. Maybe you can get 3 or 4% on CDs. But there's nothing wrong here with getting a positive return of 3%, even if you're losing to the price of gasoline at the pump or the price of food. Sometimes, and this is probably one of them,
2: better safe than sorry.
3: Well, yeah, but he who loses least does best. Maybe there is no absolute winning option here. I didn't mean to be giving us myself a plug here, but if someone wants to get a hold of us at Sitka Pacific Capital Management, more than happy to address any individual concerns that people might have. Some people
2: well,
3: can do that.
2: If you didn't mean to give a plug, that was a hell of an accident.
3: Well, it sure was. I didn't plan. What I meant was I didn't plan this coming in. But since
2: it's
3: you
2: all
3: asked
2: right.
3: me what people can do, I'll take advantage of it. That's all.
2: No, that's all right.
3: And just generally, just be prepared, lighten risk. But one thing for a lot of people out there, mortgages are resetting right now, a lot of them. And people that were in 3-1 ARMs a few years ago or 5-1 ARMs 5 years ago, those rates are resetting now. And people need to be aware of mortgage interest rate scams that are going on right now. I talked about one of them. Specifically with had to do with Citigroup, where they actually sent out letters to clients saying your rate is going to reset higher in a couple of months. We're going to offer you this special deal here right now. I've got proof of this, documented proof on my site, so anybody that wants to see it can do a search for Dear Citigroup Customer, and you'll find my post where I talked about this. But the actual fact is, because Treasury rates have fallen so much, that when these ARMs reset, they're actually going to reset lower.
2: Yeah, that's what I would think. Fed reduced, what, 0.75 recently, so obviously they're going to go lower.
3: Exactly. I mean, Treasury rates have gone down. One-year Treasury rates have gone down from 4.5% down to 1.5%. So anyone that was on an ARM tied to Treasury rates is now going to reset lower, possibly 1.5 lower. And instead, we're seeing scare tactics by some of these lenders going out there. Your rate is going to reset in 3 months. Why don't you lock in here at 6%? When in fact, if they do nothing, they might get an automatic reset down to 5%. So people need to not fall for any of these mortgage scams that are going on out there right now.
2: But, Mason, how long is that going to last? If you stick with the ARM, and I agree with you, I'm sure it's going to dip a bit. It has to. But how long is it going to stay down?
3: Well, right now, if all the people can afford is that lower rate, then there's really not a choice. But how long is it going to stay down? I'm assuming a few more years. So there's a little bit here. And I'm expecting the housing market is actually going to bottom, or the first chance of a bottom, actually, let's put it that way, is about 4 years from now. And that's just based on a lot of the housing inventory, on historic patterns, on undershooting.
2: Mm-hmm.
3: I don't think housing is going to pick up and be a hotbed of activity after that, but it's going to take at least 4 years to work off this inventory. And I expect the economy is going to head in and out of recession over the next 4 years. That's going to keep a lid probably on interest rates for that period of time.
2: Okay.
3: So it's funny. We got the opposite of what was happening in 2003 when Greenspan was actively urging people to get into ARMs right when interest rates were about ready to shoot up. Now we have everybody absolutely panicked out of their mind about where interest rates are going. They're going into fixed rates just as ARMs are interest rates are ready to drop, and perhaps they're better off in an ARM. Absolutely amazing, just complete stunning psychology change here.
2: It is
3: from what Greenspan was recommending, and now what banks are representing. In both instances, it looks like we're seeing these recommendations from people that are not in anyone's best interest to take.
2: Seems like there's a lot of karma going on here. If somebody planned all this, I'm sure a lot of people made money on it, but it looks like instead of a lot of people being in trouble, well, they are, a lot of banks are now in trouble, and so they're having to move in the exact opposite direction in order to prevent the whole damn country from going under.
3: Well, that's what happened, actually, back in 2003. The Greenspan refused to take the medicine there.
2: Mm-hmm.
3: You know, we had all these dot-com companies imploding, and we had all these banks that made all of these bad loans to dot-com companies. So Greenspan comes by and says, oh, let's get this economy humming. So we're going to slash interest rates down to 1%. Sure enough, it creates a big housing bubble. Banks had enormous profits for the next 4 years, but everyone overstayed the party. Mm-hmm. The problem is we've already used the housing bubble. I don't see another source of jobs that the Fed can cut interest rates to zero here, and it's not going to spawn another housing boom. And it's and without that, I don't see a source of jobs. The housing boom created jobs not just in housing, but at jobs at Home Depot.
2: Sure.
3: You know, all the Lowe's, all the strip malls that went up around all the new subdivisions. Even things like, you know, grass seed and paint and people putting in new kitchens themselves. All of that activity.
2: All right. Listen, Mitch, we're out of time. We're out of time. We've got to go. I really, really appreciate your input. A lot of it is very valuable, I think, particularly in this last half hour or so. And I want to thank you for being on the program.
3: It's a pleasure to be here, Art. I hope we can do this again.
2: Good night, Mitch. All right, folks, there you have it. That's the outlook. What do you think? A lot of people been waiting for this one. Good morning. Dr. Stephen Greer is founder and CEO of Space Energy Access Systems, also the founder and director of the Disclosure Project. He is an emergency room physician and former chairman of the Department of Emergency Medicine at Caldwell Memorial Hospital. Dr. Greer is a lifetime member of Alpha Omega Alpha, the nation's most prestigious medical honor society. He's appeared on several national programs, including Larry King, CBS, BBC, NTV in Japan. Dr. Greer has been supervising a worldwide search for alternative energy sources, specifically those known as zero-point or over-unity devices, with a plan to identify and develop systems which will eliminate the need for fossil fuels. Now, not too awfully long ago, Dr. Greer suggested there was something fishy at SETI, that they'd received a signal they weren't telling us about. And then just a very few weeks ago, we began to learn about a signal that, in fact, had been received. And so we're going to talk about that and so much more this night with Dr. Stephen Greer. We'll be right back. Dr. Stephen Greer, welcome back to Coast to Coast AM.
4: Thank you. Glad to be with you.
2: Gosh, it's been a while. I think last time I was in the Philippines.
4: Yes, and congratulations on your birth of your daughter.
2: Thank you. She's really something. Doctor, when we last spoke, you did speak of being aware of a SETI signal that had been received and held secret. Now, several weeks ago, there was a really interesting story that broke on CNN. That's where I happened to catch it, but it didn't last very long.
4: It talked
2: about a signal that had been received, and I'm paraphrasing now because I don't have it in front of me, but they said it was it was a burst type thing and very complex, and it might take years, they said, to learn or, you know, decipher it in some way. And then the story just went away. You know anything about that?
4: I want to clarify one thing, and that is that what I discussed before was that there were multiple repeated complex signals that had been received at SETI, and this was conveyed to me from the very highest sources. It wouldn't surprise me if there was another one that had occurred or an ongoing set of them. And that leaked out, and then the story disappeared. Whether this particular signal they're referring to was a natural phenomenon or an extraterrestrial one, I honestly cannot say. I can tell you that there have been multiple ones that they have confirmed to be of extraterrestrial origin, definitely intelligent signals, and that has been kept secret. And this is not surprising because, as I mentioned once before, I had a colleague at the NASA Ames Research Center, who quite a few years ago in the 90s confirmed that the SETI project was essentially a scientific-sounding smokescreen to hide the fact that we've already had contact with extraterrestrial civilizations on the Earth, never mind emanating signals from space.
2: Mm-hmm.
4: And it just makes it look like, well, gee, we're still searching for intelligent life out there. Recently we had this event at the United Nations, which I have quite a bit of inside information on if you're interested. And this is, we had 30 nations represented there. And one of the subjects, not the only subject, but one of the subjects discussed was the UFO matter. And it was widely accepted by those in attendance that we were being visited.
2: All right. On that score, as I went to, it was very interesting. I think Larry King did a UFO show tonight. And then I went to AOL, and sure enough, there's a picture of one of these damn spheres in Capitola. Now, these are very, very clear photographs of something. I know you've seen them. That right. doesn't exactly look terrestrial, and yet doesn't look big enough. They're very hard to put your finger on, but they're extremely clear photographs, and I wonder what you make of them.
4: Well, we do know that there are a number of spheres that are of extraterrestrial origin that we've had encounters with on our SETI expeditions. And on the other hand, there are ones that are classified objects. Remember, almost anything that has been studied, and this is now 60 years plus, that it's of extraterrestrial origin, has been studied and experimented with, and they're sort of knockoffs, if you will, that some of the aerospace contracting groups such as Lockheed and Northrop have developed. And so many times people have seen these classified objects and thought they were perhaps extraterrestrial. You really, by just looking at a photograph, I'm skeptical that you're going to be able to tell the difference. I think you'd have to have someone who's observed other aspects of how it maneuvered, whether it was interactive with the person, and whether there was any other, shall we say, strange phenomenon associated with it, particularly electromagnetic phenomena that mm-hmm. interface with consciousness and thought.
2: So you don't have any direct take on these sphere photographs. You know, the UFO photographs take hits. If they're too blurry, they take hits. And if they're too clear, they take hits.
4: Yes, we've run into that for years. And this is one of the problems is that we have some images that have been given to us from various governments around the world that are very clear, such as the government of Costa Rica from a survey plane, a very clear disc that came up of Lake Arenal. And we have presented that to people. They say it's broad daylight. It was taken by a survey plane at about 10,000 feet, crystal clear. And people say, well, look, that's just too good. It's got to mm-hmm. be a fake. But it was conveyed. In fact, we actually took possession of the 8x10 negative. From this, I think it was, or a very large negative. I don't know the exact dimensions, but not just a small negative. It was a survey plane taking photographs every few seconds. And what you find is that if you want to explain it away, you can. But in reality, there's thousands of images of these ET vehicles and quite a few images of some of the what we call alien reproduction vehicles that are man-made. We know those have been operational since at least the late 50s and perhaps earlier.
2: You've been doing this now for many, many years, and I note that you're beginning to take some hits on the internet as well.
4: I've been taking hits for years. Doesn't bother me.
2: Right, I know, but it's kind of accelerated recently, and the rap I think is that you refuse to disclose evidence that you talk about. You talk about, of course, people highly placed and that sort of thing. And they're rapping you for not turning loose this evidence.
4: Well, I don't out people. In other words, if I'm meeting with, for example, a few months ago, a member of Congress who's very supportive of what all of us would like to see happen, disclosure and an open discourse on this matter, but has asked me not to talk about who he is publicly, mm-hmm. I'm not going to violate that trust any more than I would as a physician with a patient. I just think it's unethical. On the other hand, if you look at disclosureproject.org, there's dozens and dozens of military and intelligence figures who have come out publicly and who have given us permission to give the public their testimony, their names, their DD-214s, the whole nine yards. And to the extent that we can ethically share that information, it is all out there. And it's actually more information than most people bother to look at. There's a four-hour DVD of all these officers and officials speaking, some of them corporate, but mostly military. And I think that what people have to understand is that it's almost so much information that we put together in at disclosureproject.org that most people haven't even comprehended 10% of it. And if they take the time to look at it, they'll see that there's plenty of information there. For example, In the book that we put out a couple years ago called Disclosure, there's a secret document that's from the Air Force that actually lists specifically the project code numbers and names as of the early 1990s. It's in there. It's not my fault if people don't read.
2: That's quite true. And it really has to be said that it's easy to sit back and say, okay, come on. We need names. We need places. We need to know when and the specifics. And we want to know all about you. In other words, the person releasing the information. And that's easy to sit back and scream for, like I scream. But if you were in the position of having to give out all of your personal data to give some credibility to a sighting you had or something that occurred, you might think 10 times before you did it, because that could well be the end of your career. You'd have people laughing at you. It's not an easy chore to ask somebody to do, is it?
4: Well, and only that, but we're pushing the envelope very far. If you look at what happened a year ago with the French Space Agency releasing 100,000 pages of previously classified documents. I mean, we've been working behind the scenes to get a coalition of people around the world, not just in the United States, but I think more importantly within the European Union and other countries who are now decisively calling for disclosure. And in fact, at this United Nations meeting, this was very much discussed, only to have some of the U.S. interests come in and try to use I have to just say what they are, scare tactics to try to get these other governments to slow down the pace of disclosure. By the way, it's been misrepresented that there's a planned event per se in 2012 or 2013. There is discussion of that. But what's actually happening is there's active discussion within the senior reaches of some of the G7 countries to initiate open contact and disclose that information sooner rather than later.
2: Really?
4: I've
2: been hearing rumors.
4: No, this is not a rumor. I've been in direct contact with the Ministry of Defense of these governments.
2: Any idea of the timetable involved in something like that?
4: We wanted to do it this past summer, but there was some arm twisting from the U.S. side and from the Bush administration, and it has slowed the pace of it down, but it's still going forward. We do have very senior officials who have actually asked us to help facilitate within these other more supportive governments a something like that, a Close Encounters of the Third Kind, a landing event with the full support of their ministries of defense, Air Force, and with their senior political and scientific leaders present. This is an active discussion. I mean, I have to tell you what I'm sharing with you is about as far as I can take it, but I can tell you this, that this is all within the last few months. And so the UN meetings are really because there's growing interest in the fact that the public, now some 80% of Americans, think that the UFOs are real. The disclosure movement worldwide has had an enormous effect, both in the public opinion but also behind the scenes. And what you see happening now is that there are other elements that are scrambling, trying to squeeze the lid back down on this thing. But I think they're not going to succeed.
2: Well, we're supposed to be, the land of the free and the brave and all that, and the most open nation in the world. But I have a feeling that when you're talking about ufology, we probably drag our feet and put up more smoke screens than almost any country in the world. But maybe you can reset me on that one.
4: Well, the reason for that, I think you're correct. And the reason for it, and many of these other countries are quite disturbed by it, is because the Crown facilitate within these other more supportive governments a something like that, a Close Encounters of the Third Kind, a landing event with the full support of their ministries of defense, Air Force, and with their senior political and scientific leaders present. This is an active discussion. I mean, I have to tell you what I'm sharing with you is about as far as I can take it, but I can tell you this, that this is all within the last few months. And so the UN meetings are really because there's growing interest in the fact that the public, now some 80% of Americans, think that the UFOs are real. The disclosure movement worldwide has had an enormous effect, both in the public opinion but also behind the scenes. And what you see happening now is that there are other elements that are scrambling, trying to squeeze the lid back down on this thing. But I think they're not going to succeed.
2: Well, we're supposed to be, you know, the land of the free and the brave and all that,
4: well,
2: and the most open nation in the world. But I have a feeling that when you're talking about ufology, we probably drag our feet and put up more smoke screens than almost any country in the world. But maybe you can reset.

0: percent of Americans think that the UFOs are real. The disclosure movement worldwide has had an enormous effect, both in the public opinion, but also behind the scenes. And what you see happening now is that there are other elements that are scrambling, trying to squeeze the lid back down on this thing. But I think they're not going to succeed.
1: Well, we're supposed to be, the land of the free and the brave and all that, and the most open nation in the world. But I have a feeling that when you're talking about ufology, we probably drag our feet and put up more smoke screens than almost any country in the world. But maybe you can reset me on that one.
0: Well, the reason for that, I think you're correct, and the reason for it, and many of these other countries are quite disturbed by it, is because the crown jewels of the technologies behind what people call UFOs, is the incorrect term, by the way. They're either alien reproduction vehicles or they're extraterrestrial vehicles.
1: Mm-hmm.
0: They're not unidentified, and they don't fly. That term was coined after they knew what they were. But suffice it to say, if you're sitting on the knowledge of how these objects function, and the disclosure of their existence would lead to also the disclosure of the science and physics behind it. This means the end of the $200 trillion oil business and a whole lot of other changes. And it wouldn't take a century for that to happen. We're talking within 15 to 20 years. So I think that, in the United States, because we are one-third of the world economic output, there is more concern about maintaining the status quo, even if we cook the atmosphere and have Mideast war number whatever over oil. And I think that this is one of the real problems of the continued secrecy, but it's a very, very dynamic situation that's changing. I think it's changing in the favor of opening this whole matter up.
1: Well, I can't think of any other reason other than that which you just stated for the United States, which in most cases is quite open about things, to be the most secretive and the most shut down nation nearly in the world. I mean, we've got third world countries that are coming out and just, laying out what they've got.
0: Well, but I was recently meeting in Washington, where I have a home, with a colonel who's in the Air Force, and he's very much involved with this high tech end of what the Air Force does. And he's been following our work for many years. And he says, well, I think that this information coming out would have a lot of implications. I said, well, of course. I mean, that's why it's been kept secret. I said, but that's also, you have to look at the implications of the secrecy, the unintended consequences, the resource depletion, global warming, pollution, disparity between wealthy and poor nations, increasing dependency on foreign oil, increasing dependency of our national security plan on the whole Mideast mess. We're never going to extricate ourselves from these huge problems until we bring in viable alternative energy. And we just started a nonprofit research institute called the OrionProject.org, where we're putting together scientists to work under one roof to bring these things out, because we know it can be done. It's been done for 100 years in classified projects or by people like Tesla and T. Townsend Brown. And the question is, why are we still burning oil and coal for our energy needs when we do not need them? It has to do with economic power. It has to do with geopolitical power. And it has to do with maintaining the status quo of things.
1: Yes, but, Doctor, the status quo has changed a bit. And our country is in a lot of trouble right now because of the price of oil, because of a lot of other things. But the price of oil is driving virtually everything. So when you were talking about this years ago, I suppose people could kind of mentally brush it off and say, alternative energy, well, yeah, someday. Well, someday is today.
0: So it is today. I mean, the chickens really have come home the roost, and we've overplayed. You have to understand that the industrial era of using fossil fuels should have been from the mid-1800s to about the 1910. And by then, we should have been bringing out these electromagnetic systems that extract energy from the quantum vacuum of space around us, which is completely attainable. And unfortunately, it didn't happen. J.P. Morgan didn't want to have it happen then, along with some of the Rockefellers. And today, you have other interests who do not want to see this happen. And yet, there's growing interest. I recently met with the head of a royal family in Europe, and we were discussing these alternative energies. And he honestly didn't know that within classified projects,

0: objects that these solutions existed. And I said, well, of course they do, but what are we going to do to put together a sort of a non-classified, peaceful Manhattan-style project to bring the best minds together? That's what the OrionProject.org is going to do. And he said, well, we need to work together on that. And this man is very dedicated to the energy crisis and the environment. And what I'm seeing around the world is that people are now awakening to the fact that the secrecy hand has been played for too long, and it's been overextended, and that even some of the secret orders in Europe, the Masons, for example, within the European groups, have broken and want this information out. This has been said to me directly by people in Europe. So I think that the trend lines are in the favor of these transformative technologies and this information about the fact that we're not alone in the universe, of all this coming out. But there are other interests, obviously, that don't want to see that happen. You know, if it costs you $2 or $3 a barrel to pull the oil out of the sands of Arabia and you can sell it for $100, that's a pretty sweet deal.
1: It sure is. Doctor, I know that for years you've been chasing alternative energy devices, and I know you've had some great hopes, and then you've had them dashed, and I don't know where you are right now and what you've actually found. Perhaps you could fill us in on that. Is there really a device out there? Does it really work? Does it stand up to scrutiny? Is there something like that out there now?
0: Well, there are certainly those devices within classified projects, and there are a few promising developments within the regular civilian world. But here's the problem. We've described this problem at the OrionProject.org, where we talk about the fact that there are multiple scientists that we've identified. I mean, there are a lot of quacks and nonsense out there. But there's some really good people, and we're asking those good people to get hold of us, to get together in a consortium to put together one of these systems, and I'm certain that they can do it. The problem is no one scientist can do it. You've got to have a team of people, because it's a multidisciplinary requirement to really create something that's going to run your home or your car.
1: That's right. Doctor, hold it there. We're at a break point. My guest is Dr. Stephen Greer, and he's been on the search for the holy grail of energy for a long time. Jerry sends a fast blast. Says, all right, the amazing thing, with all our progress, all of our knowledge, all of our science, we're still throwing another log on the fire for energy. And he's right. My guest is Dr. Stephen Greer. He said he's Stephen Greer, and he'll be right back. Doctor, just for my own information, have you actually studied, laid hands on, seen for yourself, been satisfied, you know, yourself, that some device out there is able to take advantage of whatever, zero-point energy or whatever you want to call it, and generate for us cheap energy?
0: Absolutely. And not only that, but I've been in a laboratory out in the Mountain West where there's a team there that have several of these systems, but they don't want to let them out to the public. They're afraid of being assassinated. I'm trying to encourage them to step forward. I do not believe at this point that kind of force is going to be used, because there are too many people in our network who are enormously powerful, by the way, who want to see that happen. And I think that what we have to do is reach a critical mass where the public begins to demand these real energy solutions, just like they did disclosure. Because, you know, when we did the Disclosure Project news conference in 2001, everyone thought, oh, what effect will it have? Well, now there are Disclosure Project movements all over the world. You have governments moving forward and accelerating. And I think that if the people lead, the leaders will follow. Moreover, no one got hurt doing this. Not a single one of our military insiders who were named, by the way, for all the people who don't think there are people named out there, go read the material. None of them even got threatened. I think we're at the point now where there's a window open, and I advise we move through it expeditiously now, or that window could close. And I think that we need to organize an effort to create, just like for disclosure of the reality of the UFO matter, disclosure of these technologies, but to build them up to where they're robust enough, as Dr. Bearden has said, so that you can run your home, you know, putting out 10 or 20 kilowatts of power.
1: Sure.
0: And that's what we need. Now, you're not going to get there with a few thousand dollars, but you can get there with a relatively small amount of foundation funding. But the question is, who's going to do it? We've found the guys who will do it with us if we can find the public to support it. And that's where we are right now.
1: All right. It's your view, Doctor, that alien presence on Earth is not being revealed, not because they're afraid of telling us about the fact that there are others here, but they're afraid of telling us about how they got here, what they used to get here that we could be using now.
0: Yes, and I think there's also something else going on. Not only do the technologies have enormous implications for the geopolitical elite, shall we call them, but I think that also there's been a long-term plan that was hatched in the 50s that Eisenhower lost control of, quite frankly. And I have had confirmed to me by the Ministry of Defense of a foreign government that Eisenhower did have a meeting with extraterrestrial life forms in 1954 near what's now Edwards Air Force Base, Murak, California. Now, what has happened in the interval is that people who would like to scare the bejeebies out of people about this issue have succeeded in doing so to such an extent that now there's concern that there would be some degree of fear engendered by this disclosure. And I think this has been done by people who would like to create a space force rather than just an air force, so that they can move conflict off of Earth into space and create a multi-trillion dollar revenue stream for the revolving door of military-industrial contractors under the false fears of alien invasion or what have you. And I think this is the kind of nonsense that we have to be very careful about. And frankly, I think the only thing worse than secrecy would be this type of disclosure. And I think we have to be very wise about how we discuss these things and not to go around running that, you know, the sky is falling like chickens with their heads cut off. Unfortunately, too much of ufology does that, and it plays straight into the hands of those who would like to militarize the relationship more than it already has been. And unfortunately, calmer heads, so I remember meeting with Senator Claiborne Pell about this, and you know, and he was chairman of the Foreign Relations Committee. And I said, sir, you've been deprived of dealing with the ultimate foreign relations issue. And I pointed to the stars above our head. We were out on a patio. And he looked at me and he said, well, Dr. Greer, I'm afraid you might be right. I said, well, we are. I said, it's yes. A really crying shame. And here was a man who was, you know, sort of epitomized noblesse oblige and was a wonderful man and would have dealt with this issue properly. But he told me, he says, I've been in the Congress since, I don't know, the 50s, early 60s. And he said, I've never been able to get a straight answer on this. Will you come and brief my staff? I said, well, sure, anytime you want. But the tragedy is there are really good people on this planet. Most people are good people. But unfortunately, the secrecy is driven by two things: wanting to amass a lot of secret power, and information and knowledge is power, make no mistake about it, and also to keep the status quo of the world economic and petrodollar system going, which, I mean, there's no way you can disclose the fact that we've studied interstellar vehicles for 60 years and not have it come out that we figured out some of the physics behind it. I mean, sure. It just doesn't follow. And the implications of that are, of course, obviously enormous. But as I point out, I think that the implications of continuing the secrecy as we're beginning to feel the pain of $100 a barrel oil and a collapsing U.S. dollar, I think the implications of continuing the secrecy far are greater than any downside to it being disclosed.
1: No, I should say. Doctor, are we shooting at extraterrestrial craft? What is our military stance right now?
0: Yes, there is a classified, illegal rogue segment out of the control of most folks who are at the level of the Joint Chiefs of Staff. I say this with some authority since I personally briefed Admiral Tom Wilson, who at the time was the J-2, in charge of intelligence for the Joint Chiefs of Staff. And I gave him the project code numbers and names that are in the document that's in our book, Disclosure, which anyone who can read the King's English and now French and a few other languages can see. And this man said, you know, I have no access to those projects. And he says, but I now know they exist. And the reason he knew is that he had looked into one of these project code named entities and got hold of them, found it. And he said to me, and his folks were very clear on this, his senior staff, that the admiral, when he tried to get, quote, read into or briefed on those projects, mm-hmm. was told, sir, we're not going to tell you. This to the head of intelligence joint staff, J2. Now, what happens, of course, when something like that occurs is that it sends a chill through the system. I mean, this man was very disturbed, obviously, as was CIA Director Woolsey when we met with him. But I think that what you find is that there is a secret space program that has been using really advanced electromagnetic and other type of weapons to target and attempt to down these extraterrestrial vehicles. The success rate isn't very high, but it's, by success, I mean a hit. That's a terrible use of the word success, but in terms of a successful targeting and launch mm-hmm. on and hit. But it has occurred, and it's happened more than just a few times, and it's a great tragedy, and it's enormously dangerous. I'll never forget when Boutros Ghali was the Secretary General of the United Nations, I was with his wife, Aaliyah, and Mrs. Boutros Ghali and I were talking about this, and she looked at me and she says, do you mean to say that you have people that are you're speaking with who have been involved in operations targeting and destroying extraterrestrial visitors? I said, yes, absolutely. And she just turned pale, and she's Egyptian, and she was just stunned. And I said, this is the kind of nonsense that gets out of hand when no one's minding the store, when the foxes are guarding the hen house, more specifically. And I think this is really a risk to our world security, but also to our national security in the United States. Our team was out at Mount Shasta, up at the Oregon-California border, doing an expedition out under the stars for about a week a couple years ago. And we had an ET vehicle that appeared between us and the volcano, between us and Mount Shasta. And we were signaling to it, and we had about 40 people there. About that time, a very high-altitude aircraft came in, and some type of electromagnetic weapon was fired, came down and went slammed into the woods about 200 or 300 yards in front of us, and you could hear it actually impacting the ground in this attempt. And everyone there heard it. This was nothing that, I mean, there were 40 witnesses to this. And you know, we witnessed with our own eyes a Star Wars-type attempt to hit this object, which didn't succeed because it dematerialized before that energy field could hit. But we all felt the impact. It literally shook the ground all the way under our feet.
1: Wow.
0: This is the sort of thing that we're advising should be gotten control of and stopped. The problem is that as the admiral told me, he says, well, how am I going to stop this? He says, you're telling me that they have to alien reproduction vehicles, things that look like flying saucers, they can do circles around my B-2 stealth bombers. I said, yes, sir. He says, then what am I going to do? I said, you have to penetrate those projects and get control of them and to advise your civilian leaders that you take orders from to do likewise. Now, unfortunately, that hasn't happened yet, but we're seeing a trend towards that happening. And I can say that in Europe, where they are much more restrained about this kind of activity, they're not happy that there are these elements that have gotten out of control using very advanced weapon systems to target extraterrestrial vehicles.
1: Well, that sends kind of a wrong message to whoever is visiting us, and it is potentially very dangerous, because if we begin to have success, if we actually shoot some of them down or have shot some of them down, that's usually considered, when it happens to us, an act of war.
0: Well, yes, except you're dealing with civilizations that, by virtue of the fact that they've achieved interstellar travel and communication, the technologies are so advanced that, and I believe socially, perhaps even spiritually and politically, they're advanced enough that they're not given to that kind of retaliation. If they were, I had a meeting with a Colonel Canola. People want names, I'll share them, at Wright-Patterson Air Force Base, where the original Roswell remains were sent, or some of the remains. And, you know, he brought this issue up. And I said, Colonel, if these visitors were hostile, given the stupid things we have been doing, we wouldn't be having this conversation. The planet would be a cinder floating through space. I said, the fact that they have been this restrained in the face of so much silliness on the human part is enormous testimony to the fact that, at a minimum, they're neutral. But in all likelihood, they're really just simply waiting for us to grow up a little bit.
1: Well, to most of us, even with rules of engagement as tight as you can imagine, usually self-defense is included in your options.
0: Well, they have done things such as that. I had a Defense Intelligence Agency witness who's in the disclosure. If you go to disclosureproject.org, in fact, I think his testimony is up there, who had brought this up. And he discovered that some of our birds or satellites were pointed out into space and not towards the Soviet Union at the time.
1: I've heard that, yes.
0: Well, this is one of the witnesses to that. And he saw some of the images they had taken of these extraterrestrial vehicles. But when he brought this issue up, he also discovered that we were using them to also target these objects, but that when we were doing so, often our birds were shut down, that our ability to target was simply electromagnetically turned off by the ETs because they were trying to protect themselves from that kind of targeting activity. So there has been some back and forth on that. I don't think they're just totally out there pacifist at all. But at the same time, obviously, they're not given to retaliation the way we would think of it. I mean, certainly if Iran or any other country took out any of our planes or ships or what have you, there would have been serious repercussions by the United States. You're not seeing that with these visitors, even though we know that this has happened. One of the events that happened, if you look at the testimony that we've have gotten, was at the Peruvian Bolivian border back in, I believe it was the early 90s, where one of these weapon systems targeted an ET vehicle that was shaped like an egg. It looked like it wasn't that large of an object, maybe 15 or 20 feet. And it did hit it, and it went down. And one of the men who was a Marine who was on a rapid response team was taken there and was one of the first people there to see it. And it did see the craft, and it had crashed on a hillside and very remote area, very difficult to get to. But that operation was eventually taken over by a very clandestine group that was international in nature, I might point out, not just U.S., and the retrieval did occur. And we know this has happened at other places. So I think it's very important. One of the reasons I have always said that disclosure is important is that the people and the people's representatives and those who would perhaps have calmer heads on this matter would be able to supervise this sort of engagement and contact. And right now, it's just a completely out-of-control system.
1: Okay. CSETI has had contact with extraterrestrials. Is that correct?
0: Yes. At CSETI.org, you'll see the kind of accounts and experiences we've had. And some of them are not always what people expect. You know, so obviously we've seen and have imaged craft and objects and spheres and what have you. But we've also had some very unusual electromagnetic signals come right into our sight in very remote areas where there's no source of electromagnetic radiation at all. And we've recorded it. I think one of my assistants may have sent that to you.
1: Well, it says something here about recent CSETI trainings and some tones that you sent that, I guess, began contact, yes?
0: Yes, and they were. And in fact, one of them, the one at Mount Shasta, what was interesting about that tone, although when you just hear a recording of it, it's very difficult to get the dimensionality of it, everyone who was there saw a three-dimensional shape, even though nothing was visible with the eyes, but the sound evoked a shape. I don't know if that makes any sense to you, but it was a very unusual multidimensional tone that came in and wrapped all around the group. It was fascinating, and we did get a small recording of it.
1: Doctor, do we know anything about the motives? In other words, obviously these visitors have the ability, if they wish to be very visible, as in the Phoenix Lights or any number of other sightings, very visible. But most times, more times than not, they choose not to be. It's hard to discern their motives and the way they operate.
0: Well, I think it's really not that hard to discern. I think most of the time they tend to be very not visible because since the 1950s to today, in the last 50-some years, our ability to target them when they have come out of the what I call superluminal phase, when they're resonating beyond the speed of light and come into linear three-dimensional space-time, our ability to track that and target them has gone up exponentially since even the 1990s. And so I think that explains some of it. The other part of it is that I think that there are times when they're wanting to let it be known to see what the response of our society and media will be. Will we continue to lie about it, or will we have Governor Fife Simonson come out and admit that he had lied about it, and now that he did see it? And I think that they're sort of, that's how they measure whether we as a people are ready for further and more open contact. And I think really the ball is more in our court than theirs. This is, I turned this whole discussion on its head. I really think that our lack of an intelligent, and I might say peaceful, civilian response to them is a lot of the reason why it seems so enigmatic. And our political leaders either or have no information on it, or when they find out, as in the case of President Clinton when we put the briefing materials together for Bill and Hillary, they didn't want to act on it because they were afraid. So I think that they're measuring this, and then at times they want to see how the populace will react and how the media will react. So I think this is all being monitored. I don't think it's as hard to understand if you look at it from the perspective that, you know, they're not going to simply, you know, as Larry King asked me once, why don't they land on the White House lawn? I said, well, you know, first of all, they'd be blown out of the sky. But secondly, that's not their place to do that. They've given us abundant evidence that they're here. And as I said, I have this insider has information on this meeting at the UN on February 12th and 13th and 14th. They said there were 30 nations represented there, and virtually all of them accepted that there was an extraterrestrial presence here around the planet already. This is explicitly stated. So the question is, though, who's responding on behalf of the people of planet Earth, and how are we responding? And I think that that is a more critical question than perhaps, and it may explain why most of the time they choose to be more discreet.
1: All right. Of the various political candidates, a very quick answer. Which one, if elected, would be most likely to help with disclosure? A name.
0: Barack Obama.
1: We'll be right back. Good morning, everybody. Dr. Stephen Greer is my guest from CSETI. And just as we rolled out of the last hour, I asked him which candidate running right now would be the best for disclosure. Without a moment's hesitation, he said Barack Obama. He happens to be my choice as well. I'm really a big Obama fan. And, I said this last night briefly on the program, and I'd just like to let the audience know that, of course, there was a lot of agreement, but then there was also a lot of disagreement, and it was, what's the right word for it? It was intensely racial, which really, I guess, kind of shocked me and bothers me, and I honestly didn't expect that, but I guess when people can use any name they want, doesn't have to be their own name when they send a fast blast, and I guess when they can say whatever they want without fear of any repercussion, they just really let it go. And I'm telling you, the response that came that was negative was totally racial and bigoted beyond all belief. At any rate, we'll explore this with Dr. Greer in a moment. Dr. Greer, why Barack Obama?
0: Well, it was a really quick answer. I think
1: yes.
0: Because number one, the very best candidate who would have absolutely forced the disclosure issue was Dennis Kucinich. I know this is a perfect, absolute fact. The next most likely was John Edwards. John Edwards, one of his close friends, is a Disclosure Project senior military witness. But of course, they're out of the running.
1: Yeah, of the current electors.
0: Barack Obama, because basically he's not part of a big machine yet. And in other words, but I have to say the next most likely is probably John McCain. And the least likely is Hillary Clinton, simply because we know that they had a pass at it and didn't take it. But Barack Obama is someone who is not particularly indebted to the corporate or financial interest, nor is he someone who's been in the system. Now, some would say, well, that means he's a bit naive. Well, I would say it means that he's a bit fresh. So I'm not saying he would, and we frankly have not briefed him on this matter yet because it's premature. But I will say that he has more likelihood because of his lack of, how can I use the corruption or indebtedness to the big financial and corporate interests who want to continue to see this secret. Now, I have to say, John McCain is a very courageous man. He's also someone who has called a lot of the pork barrel spending out and also has taken on some of the defense appropriations bills when there has been corruption at Boeing or Lockheed or what have you. So he's rather independent, and he's a very courageous man. I have had a conversation with one of his staffers about this issue, and I wouldn't rule that out either. But of the three that are prospective future presidents for us, the least likely, I'm afraid, is probably Hillary Clinton.
1: Okay. What about if we leave aside for a moment extraterrestrial technology and power plants, of what we have in front of us right now, wind, biofuels, nuclear power, how should we be proceeding?
0: Well, I think that we obviously have the ability to make our cars much more efficient. I have a 2007 Prius. I routinely get 55 miles per gallon on it. So we can certainly do better. On the other hand, we also know that a lot of electricity can be generated from advanced photovoltaic, solar, and wind. But what's important to realize is that there have been breakthroughs in the past in solar that have generated significantly greater efficiencies that have been bought out by large chemical or energy companies and put on a black shelf. I'll give you another example. There was an article in the mainstream press in Israel in the Jerusalem Post, and it was called to my attention, and I went there, and it was an article about a man who had developed creating a hydrogen system for vehicles from water and from other technologies, and he was offered, I believe it was $40 or $50 million by a large energy company, oil company, to buy it out and black shelf it. And he went out and talked about this in the media. Now, most people, if they're offered $10 million or $50 million, are going to go whoopee and sell out. And that's happened over and over and over again. Luckily, our group, I don't care if someone offered me $100 billion, I wouldn't sell out, you know, from a breakthrough technology. But that has happened. But it's important to realize that it's going to be a combination of things. So we have to transition out of the fact that there's a billion or so cars on the road using oil. How are you going to transition out of those? Well, you can. I'm convinced that you can actually run a car on water if you electrolyze the water into hydrogen and oxygen and use very advanced the physics and Tesla-type systems to break the water into hydrogen and oxygen and run an internal combustion engine. I think it has been done in the past. There's good evidence it has. But that would enable your cars to, of course, there'd be modifications to the engine necessary. Mm-hmm. But there are many things that can happen, and I think that they are, you know, way less advanced than an anti-gravity or extraterrestrial energy system.
1: There's even a fellow in the Philippines that runs a car on water, he claims, and there have been a lot of stories about it. I haven't followed up on it. I'm not sure how he does it, but yes, these stories are all over the place.
0: Well, Stan Meyer in Ohio back before he died in 1996 or 7, and, you know, I mean, there's very good evidence is possible, and we're working with some people right now who are trying to update the electronics and do that, and we're cautiously optimistic that this team that we're working with will be able to achieve this, because it's very important to understand that there's no real shortage of water. If you understand that every home in America, the average home, uses 400 gallons of water a day, if you took a few gallons of it, filtered it, you'd have enough energy to run your house and car from just the shower, the gray water from your shower. So there are these sort of breakthroughs, but unfortunately, you know, last year there was about $100 billion that went into so-called alternative energy, wind, solar, biodiesel. And you know how much went into these really out-of-the-box systems?
1: Zero. How much?
0: Zero. Zero. Nothing. And this is the tragedy, is that I don't think the real solution for 6.5 billion people living on this planet is going to be, in the long run, wind, solar, and biodiesel and biofuels. It's going to be these other technologies. And unfortunately, they have been withering on the vine decade after decade for a lack of financial support, because people simply cannot do the kind of engineering and research. You know, I remind people that you know, when Chrysler made the Dodge minivan from one box with four wheels to another box with four wheels, they spent something like $2 or $3 billion to do that. I mean, the kind of money that goes into pharmaceutical research, I know this as a medical doctor, can run into the billions. And we're talking about basic science research and energy research, and we're going to have to find a way to motivate the public. And that's what the OrionProject.org is wanting to do, is to put the public in play through a nonprofit foundation to support these really creative thinkers and engineers and scientists. And they're out there. And we have identified, over the last 5 years, we've identified the best people on this planet who understand these things. But how are we going to put them together, fund them, take care of them, and bring these things together? It can't be done with a few thousand dollars.
1: Well,
0: it's going to have to be done with some serious institutional and public support, I believe.
1: Doctor, a few years ago, the Wall Street Journal ran an article indicating that if hemp were legalized for its various purposes and then taxed by the U.S. government, the U.S. government would realize about $500 billion in tax revenue from it every year.
0: Right. Right. Right.
1: But,
0: well, I mean,
1: there's
0: a lot
1: of
0: things that could change. You know, Greg Easterbrook in The New Republic, a very mainstream policy wonkish sort of journal that I fall asleep reading every night, talked a couple years ago about the fact that if we only had applied the technologies we have today to our cars that have not been fully applied, nothing esoteric, and had fuel economy standards that equal that of Europe, we would be importing zero Mideast oil. None.
1: Wow.
0: That is a fact. And the question is, why aren't we doing that? Why aren't the big automakers doing it? Why are people fighting these fuel efficiency standards? It isn't that we can't do it. It's being blocked. Well, someone loves to make $100 a barrel on oil.
1: Well, how much longer can they keep doing it, and how much longer can the U.S. stand that happening?
0: Well, I think not much longer. I think we are certainly headed for an economic and social and geopolitical catastrophe if we don't change course rather quickly. And I've been saying this, as you know, for a number of years, and have been pleading with our leaders to take action on this. And, you know, they don't have any problem dumping $200 or $300 million into the bridge to nowhere. But, boy, we haven't been able to get any funding for these brilliant scientists and engineers, some of whom have sacrificed their life savings to do the research to get where they are. And I think that's going to have to change. And I don't think it's going to change from the big corporations and governments. I think it's you and me and John Q. Public and Susie Homemaker and the man on the street saying, I want to see this change and I'm going to support it. And that's why we created the Orion Project.
1: Doctor, that should be now. I mean, back when oil was 20 or 30 bucks a barrel, everybody could yawn and we could talk about these things and it didn't motivate people. But now...
0: Well, they did, Johnny. You know, and it was funny because when I first started talking about this with the Clinton administration and the CIA director, that was during the days when oil was like $12 a barrel, and we were like, who cares? Well, now it's 100. So, but the problem is that people, you know, we have to think a little ahead of the curve here, because if one of these systems optimally came out, say in the next 6 months, let's just fantasize. In 6 months, we got something, we're running a car on water, or we're running a house from the quantum vacuum zero point energy field. It would take a good 20 years to really make a significant dent in the current infrastructure of coal fired power plants and car engines that are running on gasoline and what have you. And so, you know, it's not as if someone's going to wave a magic wand and suddenly everyone's going to be using these new energy things. It's an enormous industrial retooling of our entire civilization. Very big undertaking. And it should have begun many decades ago. Now we're getting to, you know, one stroke before midnight. And it's
1: That's
0: not
1: right.
0: Happen.
1: Sounds like a good jobs project to me.
0: Yeah, and it would be a great jobs project. Obviously, you know, there's not that many people who benefit from the current oil sector. In reality, in terms of jobs and what have you. But this would create an enormous lift to the world economy. Imagine the areas of the world that are impoverished that could have, quote-unquote, free energy or almost free energy. And the kind of economic development, the world economic output would go from $30 trillion a year to $100 to $200 trillion a year. And this would be a tide that would lift all ships. The problem is power, literal power, energy, but also geopolitical power would be greatly decentralized. And really, power would reside at the village level or at the city and town level, because you wouldn't need to be connected into the power grid. You wouldn't need to be connected into a thin line of supertankers coming out of the Persian Gulf. And this is a very, very different economic and world order we're talking about now, which is long overdue, in my opinion. But those who are holding on to that kind of power, it was once a joke that what do powerful men want? More power. And what do wealthy people want? More wealth. And I think that it's sort of an obsession and an addiction that becomes really pathological. And it has now reached the point where our society is really straining under it.
1: Oh, yes. And I wonder how much longer it can go on the way it is going on right now. It seems to me that we've reached critical mass with all of this. And, you know, obviously you've achieved a great deal with disclosure, because what percentage of American people now believe in these UFOs?
0: Oh, it's upwards of around 80% now in many polls.
1: And 80%.
0: So, and when we started out, it was 40 or so. And
1: right.
0: When we started out, this so-called MJ-12 group, or this committee that runs this, only a third of them supported what we were recommending. I've recently been told about 70% of them worldwide support this, although there's a very vicious and powerful rogue 30 or 35% who don't want to see it happen. But there's progress being made. My concern, as you've expressed, is, you know, time is not on our side, in my opinion. And I think that, you know, I left my medical career and, you know, $200,000 or $300,000 a year in income to be doing this madness, but it's because I believe in it deeply, and I believe that we can do better than we've been doing. I honestly believe that we can create an amazing civilization on this planet that'll go on for thousands of years and into space peacefully for thousands of years, but we're going to have to make some big changes pretty quickly.
1: Well, what is the next step for you? I assume it has something to do with this Orion project.
0: It does. There are actually three big initiatives. One is that the C-SETI organization, which is the parent of the DisclosureProject.org, we are increasing the number of expeditions we're doing and training people to be ambassadors to the universe. And we feel it's very important that everyone in their local area know the protocols for making contact and to know how to respond properly to an extraterrestrial vehicle should they see one by accident, or should they wish to deliberately make contact. The second is the OrionProject.org, and at the OrionProject.org, which is the one-word website URL, that is an effort. We just formed it in the last month to empower people to say, we're going to support these new energy initiatives within the framework of a foundation, a nonprofit 501c3 tax-deductible foundation, so we can fund these inventors and researchers and physicists who have been struggling alone in their garages and basements and labs, some of them for decades.
1: Mm-hmm.
0: And we think it's very important that change. I've met with a lot of billionaires. I've met with a lot of government leaders. I don't see them wanting to step up to the plate. And people say, well, why don't they? You know, I mean, I was with a guy who has a whole fleet of private jets, and what he blows out of his tailpipe, he could fund all this research forever. But he told me, he says, oh, it's too dangerous. If I put a large amount of money in, there might be people who would be very unhappy with me. And he told me this story.
1: Oh, how
0: now, this guy is a billionaire. And he told me, you know, he said, when I was many years ago, I knew the head of General Motors in the late 1960s, who told me they already had the energy and power plant so that none of the GM cars would ever use gasoline. They would be used on these new energy systems. And he felt it was time to bring them out. 2 weeks later, this man was found dead. And this billionaire told me he was convinced he was killed, made to look like a suicide. I said, yes, but this is 2008, not 1968. 40 years is a long time. And we're finding that the people we're working with now are going forward without those kinds of nasty things happening. And the other thing that's important here is that if you get a billion people aware of a new energy breakthrough and you squeeze that toothpaste out of the tube very vigorously, like we did with the Disclosure Project, they're just going to have to stand aside and let it happen. You know, 7 years almost has passed since a lot of these men and women have courageously come forward into DisclosureProject.org, and none of them even got a phone call saying, be quiet. Not one, Art. And you have to say, why? Why weren't they killed? Why weren't they threatened. It's because there are too many people who support this, and also too many governments around the world who are watching and are supportive. So it becomes very difficult to suppress that. And this is the power, I hate to say the power of the people, but the power of lots of people pulling together. It creates a zone of protection, a zone of security, and it creates the momentum we need to make that happen. So for me, the next big thing is to go from the disclosure of information and testimony and documents to the actual unveiling of these energy systems that can create a sustainable civilization on this planet that can abolish economic slavery. Because right now, I think the world is really living under an antiquated system of economic slavery.
1: And we certainly are beginning to face, along with the oil price and shortage, we're beginning to face some pretty serious environmental problems. I'm sure you keep a pretty close eye on what's going on, the North Pole melting, and the calving beginning now this is very serious. In the Antarctic, there's beginning to be the calving of ice that is actually above water. This will begin to add ocean levels. So people are beginning to come awake on this issue as well.
0: Well, I think that, you know, just in the last month, it's been disclosed that a part of the ice shelf in Antarctica the size of Connecticut is breaking off right now as you and I are speaking.
1: That's right.
0: But people aren't talking about something I think that's very critical here, and that is what happens when you displace solid ice off the poles on a spinning top, the Earth that wobbles. That's what our seasons are. And that begins to get displaced as water, liquid water around the oceans. Yes, you're going to have a rising ocean levels, but the perturbation of the spinning of the Earth could be disrupted, and it could be disrupted suddenly. So I think people have to understand that there could be really far-reaching and sudden geophysical changes that could occur. And whether you believe it's coming from CO2 and fossil fuels and man-made or from some other energy out there, the fact of the matter is, before we even worry about the worst environmental consequences, I think we need to think very seriously about the fact that Russia is now holding a gun to the entire European Union, holding them hostage for their gas supplies, and we're totally hostage to the Mideast oil supply.
1: There are many who say it's already too late. Doctor, hold tight. We're at a break point. We'll be right back. This is Coast to Coast AM. Well, here I am. A moment ago, Dr. Stephen Greer said that he's got a whole set of protocols should you encounter an alien craft. And certainly many, many across the country, around the world, have encountered alien craft. It might be worth reviewing some of those protocols. In other words, what do you do if you see one of those things? We'll be right back. Dr. Greer, I know that in your CSETI trainings, you do go over the protocols of what's to be done if you actually encounter an alien craft, if you have a very close encounter. And right now you have the opportunity. You know, you're speaking to millions of people around the world, and you're speaking to a lot of people that will have encounters. So if we can do it, if it's something doable in, you know, in a segment here, I'd like to know, what are the protocols? What should a person do if they're suddenly confronted with something that, you know, virtually puts them into shock?
0: Well, I think that's the first thing you have to do is center yourself and get yourself out of shock. The fear is the mind killer. People do irrational things when they're afraid.
1: That's right.
0: One of the things that we train people to do, and a lot of people think this is rather esoteric, is to learn how to become very centered in a sort of meditative state, so that they can then be grounded and be beyond the state of fear, but also so that they can then remote view the occupants of the craft and communicate with them. Now, this is, we've just put together a whole series of meditation training programs that are at disclosureproject.org to help people do that, because I think that's the key thing, is that, you know, what you do is wholly dependent on the state of consciousness you're in. If you're paralyzed with fear, you really aren't able to do anything constructive.
1: Absolutely so true.
0: And so the second thing to realize is that our main training program is to, and a lot of people are amazed when they hear this, is to join with four or five other people and practice these protocols that involve laser systems, electromagnetic tones that we send out into space, but also very specific remote viewing training to make contact and actually vector or invite these ET visitors into your location. Mm. Now, most people say, you're inviting them. I said, well, of course. This is the whole purpose of interplanetary diplomacy that we're trying to open up the awareness of. But if you just happen to see one, you know, I first coined the term close encounters of the fifth kind in 1990, and that's when humans signal to or invite these visitors to interact with them. And I found that there were, and Dr. Richard Haynes at the NASA actually wrote a book called CE5 based on this concept, where we collected literally hundreds of cases all over the world where people saw one of these ET vehicles and rather than panicking, signaled to them with their car headlights or with something. And in many cases, they stopped and came over and signaled back. Now, a lot of people wouldn't want that to happen, but if you're ready for that, it's really quite a beautiful thing. Now, here's a caveat. If the object looks like it's man-made, meaning it's an alien reproduction vehicle, mm-hmm. run like hell, because often those are part of a pseudo-abduction squad. And what I mean by that is that there are these little creatures that look like aliens, that look like grays or reptiles or something, that we've been genetically farming and creating for many decades that are on these things that are under human control. And they have engaged people in things that are very frightening. So that's totally separate from an extraterrestrial encounter. A lot of people don't know that even exists, but there are whole books that have been written on this. There's one written by Helmut Lammer called MELAB, Military Abductions. And I have personally interviewed a number of military personnel who've been in the classified projects who have engaged in this kind of activity for its psychological warfare value to scare the hell out of people.
1: Boy, that's asking an awful lot of people, Doctor. I you know, when I had my triangle sighting,
0: Seen those also. Yeah, they're amazing.
1: It's just, it stops you cold. You freeze, you're in shock, and, you know, I understand what you're saying, but that is really a lot to ask of somebody unless they're trained ahead of time. And even then, you know, you say, well, if it looks as though it's man-made, how do you really know?
0: Well, you don't know unless you know that there's the possibility, and then you have to be able to see enough detail of it. And then you also have to be able to sense, I believe, and remote view the occupants. You can actually see them. We were out in Arizona once where we had an ARV escorted by two F-16 jets. And it was absolutely a man-made device, not far from the Bradshaw Ranch there, where all kinds of weird stuff happens. But I think that, you know, this is a very, very in-depth discussion we're getting into here, but I think the key thing is to, if you want to do this, is to do it with a few other people and to learn how to enter into this state of what I call non-locality of consciousness. And what I mean by that mm-hmm. is the state of awareness where the aware mind, the conscious mind, becomes a universal constant. And you can do this with other people, and it's a very, very deep meditative state. You know, before I was a medical doctor, I was a meditation teacher. A lot of people don't know that. And studied a lot of the Vedic teachings and Vedanta, and used to teach people Sanskrit, actually, tutor them in Sanskrit. But what I have found is that if people can do that discipline and then engage the ET vehicles and the occupants with a group of a few other people, that they can have amazingly beautiful experiences. And, of course, we do this often with 20 to 40, even 50 people out in the desert or up on Mount Shasta or out in Colorado desert or where have you. And people like that because there are other people with them. But if you are by yourself and if you feel like you can engage on that level, signal to them and invite them to come over in this spirit of wanting to open up a dialogue. Now, don't do that if you're not ready for it. One of the funny stories I tell about this, we were in England back in the 90s, and we had a 100-foot diameter disc that appeared in the field with us. And there was a woman with me who was a PhD psychologist who thought she was just totally ready for this. And I asked her to get out one of our signaling systems, and she says, why? I said, well, we want it to come closer. And she just said, are you kidding? And we had our magnetic compass was spinning counterclockwise with the craft, and we had all this electromagnetic energy all over around us and around the vehicle, and she fell apart like a $3 watch. Mm-hmm. And what I realized is that I had not – this was back in the day when I didn't realize people needed actually to go through some kind of education and training program so that they were prepared to make contact like this and be calm and purposeful. And since then, of course, I learned the hard way that you can't just take people out and have an encounter like this because some people intellectually they may think they're ready, but boy, when the rubber meets the road, they go, oh my God. And she actually flew back the next day to the United States, to Ohio, from England, and we never heard from her again. So anyway, poor thing.
1: Well, yes. Well, it is a rather natural human reaction when you see something that is obviously not of this world, or at least in your experience, not of this world. You truly go into a kind of a state of shock. And
0: well, some people do, but what's interesting, Art, is that there are a lot of people who do not. And in this study that we did, and that Dr. Haynes at NASA did, is that there were many, many people who actually, rather than just being paralyzed with fear, took some constructive action. And when they did, and we like to hear from people, by the way, if they want to contact us at ccity.org. Many people have done this, and we all get ridiculed a lot. Oh, well, he's out there with a flashlight. We're actually out there with pretty high-powered lasers and electromagnetic systems and sensors and all kinds of cool stuff. But people have done it just with their headlights, and the craft will stop and come over and signal back, like in Close Encounters of the Third Kind.
1: Sure.
0: Those events really happen. And what it says when it happens, even if it's a simple binary signaling back and forth, is that they're willing to engage us if we're ready. And the question is, are we ready? Are we ready for that? And I think we need to make ourselves ready, because they're here. And I don't think they're going anywhere. And I think we need to find a way to be purposeful, calm, peaceful, courageous, and make some kind of open dialogue with these visitors rather than running around terrified. And I think that happens best if we do it together. You know, there's an old saying, God loves those who work together or work in groups. I think that there's a real sense of security and a real sense of purpose if you can do this with a team, a contact team, rather than by yourself. And that's what we train people to do. And there are literally hundreds of these all over the world now doing this.
1: Well, you know how Dr. David Jacobs feels. He takes an opposite tack to yours, and he's not at all so convinced that that they are our friends. Now, certainly you've heard many stories of people who have been abducted and have not had particularly pleasant experiences, Doctor. And Dr. Jacobs has looked into that side of it and feels, look, caution, these are not all our friends. How do you react to his work?
0: Well, I don't comment on personalities, number one.
1: No, his work.
0: I think that it is a very poorly organized, in the sense that, as I spoke to someone who worked with him and with one of the other well-known abduction researchers, and he was very intimately involved in the work. And he says, we know that a number of these people that are in these books actually have had contact with a MELAB, a military abduction that was human, staged to look alien. And this is well known within those circles, but it gets covered up. So there's a cover-up within the UFO subculture on this. And, in fact, if you talk about it, you'll often get blacklisted and won't be allowed to talk about it. And yet, all the way back to Martin Cannon in the 80s, to Helmut Lammer in the 90s, to this has been a very well-documented part of the phenomenon. So the question is, the first thing you have to ask is, what part of those experiences are actually extraterrestrial? What part of them are something else, whether it be other dimensional or military or some sort of psychological warfare campaign? And then the question becomes, of the ones that are extraterrestrial, what was the purpose of the contact or the event? There may be reasons for it beyond what we can understand right now, but I am doubtful, very, very sincerely skeptical, that there's any intrinsic hostility about them, because if that were the case, there'd be other ways for them to manifest that. And even the genetic experimentation that people talk about, there's a lot easier ways to do it. I mean, you can really clone an entire human being now from just a few cells if you know what you're doing. And it has been done, by the way, in classified projects. There's a lot of that. And so I think that a lot of the accounts don't really hold up to scrutiny, and I think that there's a lot of fear-mongering because it sells books, videos, and because it's a popular myth. I don't believe that there's any overt threat to people from these visitors. Now, one of the things that I point out to folks is that we've been doing this for 18 years all over the world, literally thousands and thousands of hours and many encounters, ranging all the way from conscious and mental, electromagnetic, to complete craft that are there. And at ccity.org, people can see a lot of this. Well, the question is, why haven't we been harmed? Why have none of us, you know, we have had thousands of people do this. So, you know, the question begins to be, what's going on here? There seems to be a sort of an unresolvable dichotomy because we haven't seen this kind of frightening thing happen. And I think that really fear is something which is contagious and begins to be take on a life of its own and is never constructive. I don't think anything ever really comes good from that kind of fear that gets created in discussing this issue. And I think on the contrary, it really redounds to the benefit of the militarist who would like to militarize the relationship. And I think we need to at least give open contact a chance before we go running around screaming the sky is falling.
1: Do you feel there's any validity to this genetic experimental business?
0: Well, I certainly know there are covert human programs that are doing that.
1: Oh, no doubt.
0: And I know that a lot of what, you know, people used to talk about cattle mutilations. Well, I knew the guys who were staging that. You know, a lot of this, it has to do with cover stories for covert human activity, psychological warfare programs. It just isn't as simple as what's been presented, I believe. And I think that there are agendas piggybacking on the phenomenon, if I can use that concept. They're using the coattails of the actual extraterrestrial sightings and then creating the specter and a lot of disinformation out there. And if you throw a few trillion dollars at these kind of projects and you think about the kind of electromagnetic systems and other technologies that have been developed since the 30s and 40s, it isn't hard to stage. In fact, I have a document from one of the associated institutes that are involved in covert clandestine human in discussing this issue, and I think on the contrary, it really redounds to the benefit of the militarist who would like to militarize the relationship. And I think we need to at least give open contact a chance before we go running around screaming the sky is falling.
1: Do you feel there's any validity to this genetic experimental business?
0: Well, I certainly know there are covert human programs that are doing that.
1: Oh, no doubt.
0: And I know that a lot of what, you know, people used to talk about cattle mutilations. Well, I knew the guys who were staging that. You know, a lot of this, it has to do with cover stories for covert human activity, psychological warfare programs. It just isn't as simple as what's been presented, I believe. And I think that there are agendas piggybacking on the phenomenon, if I can use that concept. They're using the coattails of the actual extraterrestrial sightings and then creating the specter and a lot of disinformation out there. And if you throw a few trillion dollars at these kind of projects and you think about the kind of electromagnetic systems and other technologies that have been developed since the 30s and 40s, it isn't hard.

0: of this. It has to do with cover stories for covert human activity, psychological warfare programs. It just isn't as simple as what's been presented, I believe. And I think that there are agendas piggybacking on the phenomenon, if I can use that concept. They're using the coattails of the actual extraterrestrial sightings and then creating the specter and a lot of disinformation out there. And if you throw a few trillion dollars at these kind of projects and you think about the kind of electromagnetic systems and other technologies that have been developed since the 30s and 40s, it isn't hard to stage. In fact, I have a document from one of the associated institutes that are involved in covert clandestine human abductions that are staged to look like they're alien, that talks about the use of, quote, stagecraft. And it's a very interesting discussion in this document about this. And you have to wonder how gullible are people not to realize that there could be an agenda, as Wernher von Braun warned us about when he said that there would be an attempt to create a threat from outer space so that we could expand the entire machinery of conflict into space and create a multi-trillion dollar business out of that.
1: Would we do that?
0: I'm sorry?
1: I said, would we do that?
0: We're doing it already. I mean, this is what people don't realize. There is an enormous black budget, as it
1: yes.
0: were.
1: Doctor, all right, let's take this, Doctor. In the encounters that you've had, you say that you've used remote viewing as a way to discern the occupants and no doubt some of what they've had to think or say to you. And so you should have a pretty good idea of the that $64 million question, why they're here. Why are they here? What do they want? What's the purpose of these visits?
0: Well, I think, number one, there is a guardian function over the Earth. They're very aware that we're in a time of great peril.
1: Mm-hmm.
0: And let's face it, you know, any civilization that would go in one, my grandmother, born in the late 1800s, lived to see her son, my uncle, design the lunar module that put the first man on the moon. I don't know if you know that.
1: No,
0: and, and then lived to see thermonuclear weapons. So in one person's lifespan, we went from horse and buggies to putting a man on the moon and thermonuclear mm-hmm. weapons. Obviously, this is of some great concern to some civilizations out there, and I don't think it's an irrelevant concern, because it's a very small step to go from that to being able to go out into space ourselves with these weapons. So I think there is a protection factor not only for Earth but also for other civilizations in space. That's one. The second is that they know that we've reached this point in our evolution where we're going to have to learn to live together peacefully, or we're going to go the way of the dinosaurs. And I think we're going to eventually, it's going to be tumultuous, but we're going to achieve world and universal peace, and they're standing ready and preparing us to enter into an interplanetary society. That's what I think is really emerging, and that's a big part of why they're here. And the third reason is that if we do blow the system, let's say we go to DEFCON 5 and go into a full nuclear launch or a massive geophysical collapse, I'm quite convinced that they're going to intervene. And only then will you see an overt, massive intervention to stabilize the Earth and society so we continue on. Hmm. And so that, I think, is another function.
1: I wonder why we are that valuable in any sense to them. In other words, if this little green and blue planet blows up, what effect does that have on them?
0: Well, I think if you understand, you know, I'm actually at a conference right now in Santa Fe, New Mexico, with Rupert Sheldrake, who talks about morphogenic fields, sort of the 100th monkey effect, and how living systems, once they become activated on the level of conscious intelligence, or if you will, the divine mind, that function or morphogenic field gets replicated at remote locations spontaneously through this morphogenic field resonance. And I think that what happens on Earth does affect other worlds and other dimensions and other, and the Earth itself is one of the great gems in the diadem of creation, I believe. And I think humanity, for all its problems, also has great potential for love and great potential for creativity and great potential for beauty. And so I don't think it's, I think

0: that we're certainly not at the fulfillment of all that potential, but it's certainly seen and appreciated. And I think most humans see that. And that's the wellspring, I think, of hope that people see for the future, is that there is this good and wonderful aspect of humanity. There's also a very dark side, and sort of the middle kingdom.
1: Well,
0: and,
1: of the three things you laid down, that they would be our guardians, I can buy, that they might intervene should we take that last awful step, I can buy, but that we're on the cusp of world peace. I don't know, Doctor. Looking around the world right now, it doesn't look a lot.
0: Well, you remember, it's always darkest before the dawn. And if you understand a quantum of phase changes, usually you take a container of helium and cool it down close to absolute zero, it becomes what's called superfluid. And it takes about 1% of those molecules to become coherent, and then zap, the whole thing becomes magical and beautiful. I think we're at that point. But right before that moment of coherence is maximum chaos, maximum disorder, maximum change. And I think we're living exactly at that point of transformation.
1: Well, that I can certainly buy. We'll be right back. We're taking a break. Here I am. My guest is Dr. Stephen Greer. Now, we're about to open the lines here, or are opening the lines right now, and I think it's worthy to note that Dr. Stephen Greer is a emergency room physician, and a well-credentialed one at that. Now, imagine what it must take for somebody who can knock down $200,000 and $300,000 a year easily to turn away from all of that and to pursue disclosure, to pursue energy systems that would come with it, and throw away a career that that most people would pursue avidly. I mean, it's just amazing to me that he's done this in his life, and I think it gives him credibility with what he does. So if you have a question for him and all he's done and will do or might do, now would be the time. I'm Art Bell. This is Coast to Coast AM. We'll be right back with Dr. Greer. Dr. Greer, it is worth asking, actually. I mean, you had a spectacular career going, and you turned away from that. Now, how long ago, I'm not sure. But what is it that actually made you do that?
0: What really made me do it was realizing that the task at hand was too great for me to do part-time. And I tell people now, I have to view Earth and her 6 billion children as my patient. And it's the only way I can get up in the morning and keep going forward. I have enormous hope and trust in the future. I'm quite convinced we're going to make this transition and this transformation happen, and that on the other side of it, we're going to have an extraordinary period in human development and evolution. And I think that this whole question of our place in the universe, the whole question of how we're living on the Earth, and how we can create a sustainable civilization with the sciences and technologies that have been suppressed and hidden from the public for way too long, that these are very important, and that there are, you know, there are thousands of people who can take care of gunshot wounds and car wrecks and all the fun stuff I used to take care of. But I think that, you know, there aren't many people giving their time and attention to this in a really serious way. So I had to make a choice, and I chose to go in this direction. And it was a difficult choice for me and my wife and children, everyone. There's a lot of sacrifice involved. But I don't regret it, because I think that in the long run, that's what it's going to take. It's going to take a lot of people taking this seriously and, you know, walking the walk for a change.
1: All right. Doctor, we have a number of people who would like to speak with you, and sure, we generally do that. So here we go. East of the Rockies, Donna in Texas. You're on with Dr. Greer.
2: Hi, good morning to both of you. I just want to thank you for the work that both of y'all are doing, actually. My question is how to get involved, but I've got a story I'd like to share if I could.
0: Sure.
2: He was speaking earlier about being able to actually call aliens up by lights, and I know of a band that probably did that by accident. They have a laser light show, and invariably, every time they've had an outdoor venue, there has been a spotting, and the first time it happened, it was just absolutely amazing. It was about 2 hours after the show.
0: Correct. And we do the same thing. We go up to the desert in Joshua Tree Wilderness or where have you, and we use sometimes rather powerful lasers and other systems, and those are detected. Some of them are seen as far as 100 miles out into space, actually, and they seem to be quite interested in that. One of the reasons, I think, is because they know that we develop lasers and a lot of other technologies by reverse engineering extraterrestrial systems that we were studying in the 30s and 40s and 50s. But, you know, I think that you should really gather with some people and learn how to sit and go in. And it's not just about lights and electromagnetic signals that you can send out over radio frequencies, which we do, sort of the reverse of what SETI is doing. But you really have to understand the power of consciousness, and that any civilization that's interstellar, all of their communication systems are phasing or resonating on the frequency of consciousness and thought. This gets into some really esoteric discussions, but it gets dismissed by people who don't understand the nature and the power of the non-local universal component of consciousness. And it's been very well established in a number of scientific studies that there is an effect in the material sphere from thought and consciousness. That Dr. John at Princeton, who I spoke with about this at the peer lab, had pretty well established that, and others have as well. And so what we're doing is actually using those skills and techniques through some protocols and meditation techniques we're doing to augment the lasers and the lights and the electromagnetic mm-hmm. tones that we send out. And it really isn't difficult to do, and people have had just enormously interesting and wonderful experiences doing this, and we encourage people to do it, because I think we, the people, need to become citizen diplomat ambassadors to these visitors, because, boy, the United Nations has sure dropped the ball, and so has our State Department.
1: Dr. Greer, I was blessed with being able to interview Colonel Corso before he passed.
0: Oh, yes.
1: I wonder how you reacted to what he said, which was amazing.
0: But what part of it?
1: he said again and again that he was given the opportunity to bring out a number of these things, lasers and other things that eventually became back engineered, that he had kind of a drawer that he was given of things that were recovered at Roswell that were then sort of integrated, turned over to industry.
0: Sure.
1: You were aware of all that?
0: Oh, I'm very aware of it. I know people who actually worked on them at the Bell Labs and in other facilities, and it's absolutely true. And it's interesting, DisclosureProject.org, we began to work last year, a couple years ago, with the Honorable Paul Hellyer, who had been Minister of Defense in Canada, and he had contacted a senior military figure in the United States and asked about this, specifically what you brought up,
1: mm-hmm.
0: and they said, this man said, yes, all of that is true and more. And so, we know that this is the case. And what hasn't come out, unfortunately, although we have wonderful fiber optics and lasers and integrated circuits, but we do not have the actual energy generation systems being used. And that's really what's been withheld that's caused the tragic consequences we see today.
1: All right. West of the Rockies, it's Sheila in northern Arizona. Hi, Sheila.
3: Hi, Art. It's been good to hear you again.
1: Thank you.
3: I came home the other night about 11:30, and I have two like tall Italian cypress next to the garage, and they always complain when I come in, so you can hear them make a noise. And I came through the garage door, and about the same time, I thought the birds were making noise again, but as it got louder, this sounds kind of dumb, but it sounded like two people on a tandem bicycle, an old rickety tandem bicycle with springs and clanks and bangs, and it got louder and louder and louder. And I could, once it got at the loudest point, it was like, I think, over my head. And I could actually feel it in my ears.
0: Right.
3: And then it just kept going, and it just, you know, I could hear it as it went. And it was going quite fast. You know, it wasn't instantaneous or anything. And I just wondered if anybody else had ever heard anything like that.
0: Not exactly like that, but I will tell you that last year we were at Joshua Tree, National Park, and we have a contact site there where we had seen about a 200-foot diameter disc go straight into the desert floor back in 1996, and we go there every year now. In fact, we're people, the public can come if they wish. We're training people, and I think we go there in November each year. But anyway, we were out there, and not exactly what you're describing, but there was a craft that came out of this plain, this desert area. It materialized about 15 feet over the group out of thin air, and it made the strangest sound we had ever heard. There was about 30 people there, and it went, wow, wow, wow, wow, wow, wow, wow, wow, wow, wow, wow, and then got to the other side of our circle and vanished. Literally. I mean, if I had stood on my chair and jumped up, I could have touched the underside of this thing. It happened very quickly, maybe over 10 seconds or something. But it was a very unusual sound once it was in our spatial dimension. And so other people have experienced the very unusual sounds like that as these objects have come over at close range. Did you see anything, or was it just hearing it?
1: Excuse me. You said you saw a craft, she's gone, disappear into the desert floor?
0: Yes. This was mass witnessed. It came straight out of the zenith. And it was a beautiful sort of teal blue-green, and it was shaped like a Hershey's Kiss, to be honest with you. And it had a trailing sort of scintillating light behind it as it came down. It was flat on the bottom and then came up, and it came straight down, and it actually illuminated the entire desert floor. And we thought it was there was going to be this huge explosion and crash, but it actually merged into the earth and went into the earth. We later learned that that's where there was an underground extraterrestrial facility, and we have gone there every year since and have had some extraordinary experiences there as a team.
1: What do you make out of the fact that these craft are described in every way imaginable? There are some similarities, triangles and so forth, but I mean, we get every imaginable description of craft, and you would think that if it's one race or one race of beings, there'd be a lot of similarity in craft. But
0: I think there are thousands. I think there are literally thousands of civilizations that are working together in a project that involves Earth. And I think that some of them may only be a few thousand years ahead of us, but some of them, I'm convinced, are in a state of enormous enlightenment and are probably 10 to the 6th to 10 to the 7th years, millions of years ahead of us in evolution. I think that some encounters are actually us from the future in a state of very advanced consciousness and a great development in spirituality as well as technology. And I think some of them are actually us observing.
1: So, when people say, where are the time travelers, you're saying they are here?
0: Yes.
1: Okay. Primo, I believe it is, in Fresno, California. You're on with Dr. Greer.
4: Good morning, Art, and good morning, Dr. Greer.
0: Good morning.
4: Nice to talk to both of you. Thank you for your great work, both of you.
0: You're welcome.
4: I just want to make a couple of comments about Bashar. Are you familiar with Bashar?
0: No, I am not.
4: Okay. He is a multidimensional being who's been communicating through Daryl Anka for about 23 years, who interactively, you can ask him questions. But the most interesting comment that he made is that 2008 is when people are actually talking about, you know, in preparation for contact. In 2010, in Arizona, there will be these triangular, remember the Phoenix lights?
0: Yes, I was there when it happened, actually. It happened right above me.
4: Right. They are the beings called Shalanaya. They are related to Bashar's race, who are our genetic descendants.
0: Or predecessors, yeah.
4: Right, okay. And he said that about 2033, there will be that massive contact. And, oh, by the way, in 2010, there will be a great opportunity for closer contact with us, and they will be bringing gifts of technology for mankind. And the second comment is actually for your question, Art. Why are they here? What is important about Earth? What is so interesting about Earth? Now, the answer to that, because time is short here, people can just Google or go to YouTube and type in Almine, A-L-M-I-N-E. She's the one that's communicating with our mother goddess, the creator of all.
1: Okay. All right. We appreciate the call, sir. I don't know how to react to something like that. I never do.
0: Well, you know, first of all, we do know that there's going to be increasing likelihood of contact as for a specific date. I think time has a lot of plasticity to it. Let me just leave it at that. But we do know that, for example, I don't know if this quite was absorbed by the audience as I mentioned this, that there's a major G7 country that has asked me and C. SETI to be the lead contact team to enable a landing to take place so that their head of state and leadership can make open contact, and then that would be rapidly disclosed through NATO and the Vatican and the European Union. Now, this Ministry of Defense document I have is stunning, and someday when it will be released to the public will probably be one of the most important documents in the history of this subject. But what I see happening is that there are not only the people, the masses, getting educated and preparing for this kind of contact, but so are a number of world leaders and governments. And this is the pace of this is really accelerating in the last couple of years, and in particular in the last 6 to 12 months. So I think that it's likely that you'll see increasing events like this in this year, next year, and in 2010 and onward. As for specific dates, I don't try to predict those because I think there are too many variables to nail a specific date.
1: Another interesting headline I saw on AOL earlier tonight was that as of right now, the Muslims have outnumbered the Catholics, becoming the largest religion in the world. And I wonder how the various religions are prepared to deal with contact.
0: Well, you know, it's interesting. I've actually had discussions with the people at the Vatican, as you know, with the Monsignor Balducci.
1: Mm-hmm.
0: Members of my team met with Ratzinger before he became Pope to discuss this matter. I didn't meet with him personally. And we've met with other, you know, Christian leaders, Jewish, and from various traditions. I really don't see, as well as the Buddhist and the Dalai Lama, most mainstream spiritual traditions don't have a problem with the idea that there's intelligent life out there in the cosmos. And I don't think the moderate Islamic societies would either. It was interesting, one of the comments that Monsignor Balducci made to me when we were there at the Vatican, he said, you know, what a terrible waste of space it would be if God left it empty of intelligent life and pinned all of his hopes only on humanity here on Earth. And that, in his view of it, was that that all of these life forms and all of these intelligent species were all the children of God. And I think that this is going to be pretty well accepted. Now, of course, there'll be sort of a lunatic fringe that will, you know, start screaming all kinds of apocalyptic things about it. But I think most, and maybe that's 10 or 15%, and they're noisy, but I think most people will be able to understand that the universe is teeming with life, why not, intelligent life, and that it's sort of like a quantum holographic fractal, a quantum intelligent conscious hologram that every human being has folded within us, the entire universe. And that's
1: what a waste of space. Monsignor lifted that right from contact.
0: Yeah, and it would be. And he's right. He's absolutely right.
1: All right. To Montrose, New York, and Dan, you're on with Dr. Greer. Hi.
5: Yes, Dr. Greer, I'm a fan of yours. I support the Disclosure Project 100%. By the way, Art Bell, keep up the good work.
1: Yeah.
5: I disagree with you a little bit. Tim Russ had already asked the presidential candidates about the UFO matter when the Kucinich thing was in view there back in November.
0: Sure.
5: And Obama said something that would cause me not to vote for him at all.
1: What was that?
5: And that was, there's more important issues than UFOs, and I don't like the idea. Words to that effect, that he said, I'm surprised you're asking these candidates this question. We have to focus on more important issues.
0: Well,
5: I heard him say that, and I'd like to, you know, hear it again, but actually, I don't want
0: to understand. He's saying that from the point of view of conventional wisdom, you know, the hidebound Ivy League mindset that, you know, if we don't know about it, it doesn't exist. He wasn't saying it from a point of view of informed knowledge. If you believe me, if he becomes the president of the United States, his worldview is going to change very quickly. Just like, you know, Bill Clinton, who came out of the Ivies, Yale Law School, et cetera, and so forth. I'm sure at one point if this had been asked him, he would have gone pshaw, and he has since. But when he was in the Oval Office, just like Jimmy Carter, he wanted to know. The question is, when they find out, what will they do? And that's the question. Who has the independence and the courage to actually fix the problem? I'm not saying he does, but I think he has a reasonable chance because he's not particularly beholden to the interests that want to keep...
1: Hold it right there, Doctor. We'll be right back. Good morning, everybody. I am Art Bell, and Dr. Stephen Greer is my guest. Turned away from emergency medicine and all the money connected with it a long time ago to pursue CSETI. And it's a very, very serious effort. So if you have a question, I hope it will be a serious one. We'll be right back. Well, as always, I'd like to remind everybody, if you'd like to email me, you may do so at a number of places. Art Bell, ArtBell, @AOL.com. Or perhaps better, ArtBell@Mindspring.com. That's ArtBell at Mindspring.com. Dr. Greer, if you have anything you'd like to promote, now would be a good time.
0: Well, I'd really like to make an appeal to the public, and that is go to theorionproject.org and see what we are doing to find the solutions to energy and to the environmental crisis. And, you know, all of us are going to get a $600 check in May, courtesy of the IRS. And personally, you can go to Walmart and buy a bunch of imported Chinese junk, or you can make a tax-deductible donation so that we can support these researchers and inventors and pull them, some of them, out of the black world into the white world and bring these technologies forward. I think that if enough people do it and we combine our resources, we can achieve this. I have a fellow physician, a medical doctor, an ER doctor, who lives very modestly, and she has pledged $250,000 of her own personal funds to help us do this. So we're hoping people will help this endeavor because it's a nonprofit foundation, it's tax deductible. What we really want to see happen is, can we put together a brain trust and support them in an engineering and research facility so that we can come out with these solutions. I think that if we get the support within 12 to 18 months, we'll have some really amazing breakthroughs. And I think that the time has come where we have got to do it. It's an investment in the future, and it's a statement that we have a faith in the future.
1: All right, and it's theorionproject.org.
0: Correct.
1: Very good. All right, back to the phones. Tommy in Seattle, you're on with Dr. Greer.
6: Hello, Art. I'm so happy to hear your voice. I have two questions to ask Dr. Greer.
0: Yes.
6: One, I've been abducted four times. I had 30-odd visits by these five-foot-tall grays to my home as a tourist attraction. I've done one ambassador function for them so far, and my first question to you is what can I do as an abductee to promote disclosure? And my second question is, I'm a retired Boeing experimental flight test mechanic and wind tunnel model maker, and I have a small prototype model shop capability doing machining or advanced composite construction, and I want to volunteer my service. And my question is who do I contact?
0: Well, that's great. Your last question, and we really do need that kind of help and that kind of skill. It's a wonderful skill that you have. And you should send me a note at theorionproject.org and let us know what your skills are and perhaps a resume so we could connect with you on that. Your first question, I think what you can do for disclosure, I'll cut very quickly to my insider source for this UN meeting that happened last month. And one of the things that was stated was that that the result of these 3 days of meetings at the UN is that the governments are now due for a progressive release of information, and that if the pressure applied by the populations increase, the Western powers must start to reveal the reality of the alien presence on Earth. Now, this is, I'm quoting from this person. What's interesting about that is that the reference to the people exerting pressure, and this is why we have to contact, I don't care if it's Barack Obama or your representative or your senator, and say, look, we know this is real. Look at the evidence at the DisclosureProject.org. DisclosureProject.org has an enormous amount of people who are government whistleblowers talking about this, and say, we are losing faith in the government by the fact that you're not responding to this demand. And actually, that's one of the things that was stated at this UN meeting, is that they see that the public, who now overwhelmingly accept that these ET visitors are real, they're losing faith in the government's continued denial, and that whether it's Barack Obama or anyone else, if they just try to brush this thing off, when you've got almost 80% of the population who accept that this is a reality, they are simply going to lose credibility. But we have to exert that pressure. That you can certainly do, because you are a constituent of somebody. I don't know where you live, but you certainly can exert that kind of pressure, and you will find that they will listen if you approach it in a very rational and scientific way, at least initially, and then you might bring in more of some of the more esoteric aspects of this. But you need to give them the facts, the evidence, the dispositive proof, the documents, the insider whistleblower testimony. And if you do that, you'll find that they'll take it quite seriously.
1: All right. From Seattle comes Arthur with Dr. Greer. Hi.
7: Hi, Mike. Good morning. I'm a big fan of the Disclosure Project. And my question to Dr. Greer is, do you believe that Earth is a intergalactic reality show, since entertainment would be one of the few things that would have any value?
0: That's a very good question. You know, I have a friend who's a PhD Harvard psychologist who says, well, Earth is actually the intergalactic insane asylum. But he says that only half kidding. But I think that it's not so much an entertainment, but it is a fascinating drama unfolding here. And I think there are a myriad civilization watching this unfold. And I, for one, am quite convinced that they know, because they can zip into the future as well and see, they know we're going to make this leap. And I have enormous, a very clear vision that, as crazy as things may seem right now on the Earth with all the problems, we're going to make it through, and people should have hope and faith in the future. And that it's only going to happen, though, when enough of us get it, see the vision of a good future, and make it happen. But it is something that is being observed. I don't know that it's particularly entertaining in the way that we would think of it, but it's certainly fascinating to them.
1: Well, I don't know. You might have a point. He actually might have a point. We do have entertainment value.
0: Oh, yeah. We're very funny, actually. I mean, there is the human aspect and human condition is quite hilarious.
1: All right. Alex in Toronto. Hello. You're on with Dr. Greer.
8: Hi there. Just two quick questions. One, I heard about 6 months ago that your government put some $20 million or some odd dollars back into looking at coal fusion. So I wonder if your guests had heard of that. And my second comment or question is I think his name is Dr. Eugene Maloff, who was murdered. And
0: we were very good friends, yes.
8: And I don't know if you believe in psychics, but Sylvia Brown says that he was murdered because of, you know, what he was trying to do. So if he had heard of those things and what your thoughts are, and I'll take my answers off the air.
1: All right.
0: I have certainly heard those rumors. We knew him very well. We worked very closely together. We hosted him when we were doing briefings for the Senate Environment Committee on Energy. He was a brilliant man, Dr. Maloff. I don't know that his murder was connected to his work at all, and I have nothing to establish that it was. So the answer to that is that I really don't have any evidence that that's the case. As far as the money's going into coal fusion, I have not heard that. I do know that there is enormous growing interest in looking at these alternatives from very mainstream places that people I've been meeting with. They haven't yet stepped up to the plate, and I'm afraid we're running out of time. This is why I'm saying that I think that we're going to be sorry if we expect the bureaucracy of our government or the big corporate world to do this. I think we better do it ourselves.
1: Well, I certainly agree with that. All right, let's go to Washington, D.C., and John. Hi, John.
9: Hey, guys. Good morning.
1: Good morning.
9: I have this vision, or I don't know, it's just in my head. Is the energy source, the free energy source, is it magnetic in nature? I get this thing where I've just heard of the exabyte. You know about this? The digital storage that was created through the fiber optics?
0: Well, there's certainly a strong magnetic component to these systems, the ones that deal with the magnetic flux field, as it's been called, or the quantum flux field. And the potential that's in the space, the room you're sitting in, it's estimated that every cubic centimeter of space has enough energy to run the Earth for a day if we could learn how to tap into it. So, and it does have to do with magnetic spin and magnetic effects. Now, I'm not a physicist, and I'll pretend I'm just a country doctor from Virginia, but I will tell you that there is certainly a lot of magnetic anomalies associated with these energy systems and also with the extraterrestrial vehicles. When we've had very close encounters, as I mentioned, we've even had our magnetic compasses demagnetized. In one case, up on Blanca Peak in Colorado, we had magnetic north shift to 160 degrees off magnetic north, and the compass stayed that way for over 3 weeks, and we have photographs of that. So there's certainly a significant magnetic effect from these energy systems, and that is part of the secret.
9: Because I think it was 5 or 6 years, Japan created a magnetic engine that, it will charge a battery.
0: Oh, yes, these things have come and gone for decades, and the problem is they keep coming and they keep going. Where have they gone to? Now, I will tell you, I'm going to drop a little bombshell here at the end. There's a senior member of Congress who has a very good friend who used to be with the Department of Energy, and this person was at Oak Ridge Laboratories, the Oak Ridge facility in Tennessee, and went into an area where there were literally dozens and perhaps hundreds of these kinds of devices that had been confiscated and were placed there and were locked away. And I've heard the same account from other people, from other facilities. So we know that they've existed. The problem is they keep getting absorbed into the sort of nether world of secrecy or bought out by the big corporate. So that's exactly why we need to change this dynamic and let the people fund and power this research and see that it gets out. Because I can tell you this, if I get my hands on such a system, there's no power on Earth that will stop us from disclosing it. They'll have to take me out feet first in a coffin before I will stand down from bringing this stuff out. There's no way that we'll be bought out or suppressed. And so I think that that's what we have to do. And you're absolutely right. These inventions and breakthroughs have come and gone since the time of Nikola Tesla. You know, we have up on, you go to theorionproject.org, you'll see there's a photograph of Nikola Tesla with this man Stubblefield, who had an earth battery where he was running his farm from this electromagnetic flux and resonant. This was 1902. They took it to Congress to demonstrate it. And there's a photograph of them there with the Capitol behind them.
1: But, you know, Doctor, it's fair to say that never in Earth's history has it been more urgent that we begin to look hard at these things instead of chuckling at them.
0: Oh, absolutely. It's a matter of our survival as a species, frankly.
1: Okay. Evan in Pittsburgh, Pennsylvania, you're on with Dr. Greer.
10: Hi, Art. It's great to talk to you. You're a legend. I wanted to ask Dr. Greer if he had ever read Philip Corso's book, The Day After Roswell, and if he thought there was any validity to the claims that Colonel Corso talked about. I remember listening to your broadcast about it, and I was intrigued, so finally got around to reading it, and I wanted to know what he thought about that, and I'll take my answers off the air.
1: All right, here
0: yes,
1: it comes.
0: Yes, absolutely. I mean, I know, not only know the book, but I know the family, and I've been at their home of Colonel Corso, and I saw his papers that he never got published. He died before he could do so, that were, you know, a couple of feet high, that had amazing material in them. I was able to look through these. And so, yes, absolutely, I think he was, to the best he could recall, many years later, relating the truth, and I think he was the real McCoy. And there may have been a few factual mistakes that were made in the course of transcribing his notes, but I think that, by and large, what he was saying was completely correct.
1: I, too, took it the same way, the real McCoy.
0: Absolutely.
1: International Line, Glenn, I don't know where you are, but you're on the air.
11: Hi, how's it going? First-time caller.
1: Yes, sir. Where are you?
11: I'm in Toronto.
1: Toronto, okay.
11: Yeah. And I think you guys, especially Dr. Greer here, is overlooking one extremely One extremely important reality is that there's a creator who's in charge of all this stuff, and he's got the whole thing in his hands, and he's going to protect those who love him and serve him and acknowledge him through his word, the Bible. And there's nothing you can do or...
1: Okay, we lost him.
0: We lost him. Well, actually, I don't overlook that at all. I'm not a particularly religious person, but I'm very spiritually minded, and I have no doubt that there's a supreme being, and I have no doubt that there's continuation of life after death. And I think that, yes, there is a larger picture here. That's not what we've been discussing, but I certainly write about it in my autobiography, Hidden Truth, Forbidden Knowledge. And my own experience when I was 17, I had a near-death experience, even though I was raised an atheist. And I found that, in fact, boy, it's a big cosmos out there, and there is a big guy. there is.
1: You know, there is. I'm about where you are, Doctor, though I wasn't raised as an atheist. He was about to say, there's nothing we can do, that God is going to take care of it all. And I would take exception to that. I think.
0: Oh, I take exception, too. You know, I think God works through us. And I think that, as Ben Rich said before he died of cancer, he was head of Lockheed Skunk Works, and he said to members of my team, he said, you know, there are all these wondrous technologies, and they're locked away in a black box at Lockheed Skunk Works, and it would take an act of God to get them out to benefit humanity before it's too late. And to that I say, we collectively have to be that act of God.
1: Mm-hmm. Very quickly, Jimmy in Brooklyn, New York.
12: Yes, I question, he said earlier that President Eisenhower met with and talked to ETs in 1954. I'm curious, any more information on that?
1: Okay.
0: Well, yes, I have a document that was sent to me by a foreign Ministry of Defense that describes this event and the tragedy of what happened in the aftermath. Basically, it was a meeting. There was a landed craft and extraterrestrial beings. Eisenhower was there. He was in favor of disclosing that event and the presence to the public, but the people around him that were tied into the financial and corporate and contracting sector really said, you cannot do it. And I think he lived to regret it. And his swan song when he left office, Eisenhower said, beware the military-industrial complex and its excesses. Now, he was not anti-military, nor am I, but there are some very nefarious interests there that have tied this thing up. But it did happen. I have a very good reason. In fact, this was a firsthand account that was sent to me by a person who was with Eisenhower at this event, and it was sent to me not from any U.S. source, but from a foreign Ministry of Defense official.
1: All right. Very quickly, maybe Gus in Canada is going to have time to ask a question. Gus?
13: Hi. How much time do I have?
1: Not a lot.
13: Okay, great. I'll try to be quick. It's an honor to speak to both of you, Dr. Greer and Mr. Bell.
1: Yeah.
13: Back in September, I was feeling bored. I spontaneously felt like my consciousness shot up towards the stars, and I experienced the download of information. I took the two key phrases. I did a Google search up at the University of Western Ontario, and they both came up as actual SETI signals. And then that was at the exact same time I saw five different types of UFO craft, including a starship and a smaller surveillance craft. And I heard footsteps in the woods, and they were signaling that they wanted to meet me, but I walked away from them. Now, I'm wondering, I don't know what I should do, because they might have explained to me better what the nature of the information, what it's for.
1: All right, Gus, I'm sorry. We're utterly out of time. Nothing I can do about it. Dr. Greer, I want to thank you for being here this night, and it's been a wonderful program. We will do it again one day, my friend.
0: All right.
1: You have a good night, and remember, folks, it is the orionproject.org. Good night, doctor. That's it, folks. It's been a pleasure. It's always a pleasure to be here with you. So from the high desert and the great American Southwest, good night. Hi, folks. This is, it's Art Bell, contacting you from, not from the high desert or the great American Southwest exactly. Rather, I'm contacting you from beyond. Spooky, huh? For those of you who have missed me, and I'm sure there are many, I've missed you too. I'm beaming this message to the Art Bell Classic fan page. I do enjoy that name. I certainly prefer it to people who love Art Bell. Geesh, was never a fan of the name of that one. I do so wish I could tell you what it's like out here in the great beyond. I'm certainly tempted. But that would just take away all the fun. I can tell you this. There's no bad language, that's for sure. Anyway, you'll be hearing more from my spectral self very soon. From Beyond, I'm Art Bell. Good night.

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2: From the Southeast Asian capital city of the Philippines, Manila, 7,107 islands. That's a lot of islands, folks. I bid you good afternoon, good evening, good morning. Morning, I suspect, for the bulk of you. Here it's kind of a gray afternoon with the leavings of the latest typhoon kind of moving out, probably toward Vietnam or Taiwan. I actually haven't looked. Goodbye, good riddance, don't come again. I'm Art Bell, and this is the largest program of its type in the world called Coast to Coast AM. Good to have you, my honor and privilege to be escorting you through the weekend. And listen, I would like to wish my brother-in-law, Carl Richardson, and Sharon, who is my wife's sister, all the good luck in the world. They left this morning to return home to the United States, and I just wish them all the good luck in the world. Carl came back over here after what has been now 7 or 8 months or whatever. And Sharon's on her way to the United States. And it sort of brought, I guess, an epiphany to mind. You know, after my dear wife Ramona died, I went into an absolute state of shock. There's no other word for it. It was shock. And this shock was sort of an absolute thing. I mean, I just, you just can't imagine until you've lost somebody that was, you know, Ramona and I never were apart a day, as I've told you, I think, many times. And we had the best marriage in the world, a long marriage. Not long enough. Not long enough. And when she passed, I just went into this unbelievable shock, and it's as though she couldn't be gone. You know, every bone in my 60-year-old body said I would be the one to go first. I just knew it. And the funny thing was, she used to say, don't be so sure, you know, about my asthma, and maybe I'll be first to go. And I never listened to a word of that. I never believed it for a second. But it happened. And so everybody, when you lose somebody like that, that you've been so in love with and so close to, that you just, it's unimaginable that you would lose them, everybody gives you advice. And almost one universal piece of advice, and I'm going to pass this on to you, and please accept it in good faith, or, you know, the advice is, don't make a decision for at least a year. Don't make any big decisions in your life for at least a year after you've lost somebody like that. And that's damn good advice, because you're not thinking straight. I recall after Ramona passed, I was almost in about 3 or 4 car crashes. I recall going to the grocery store almost in a, just kind of like in a trance, Baron Prump, and forgetting to put my emergency brake on, walking inside, finding the car had rolled into another car, no damage, you know, that kind of thing. I mean, just totally in a trance, and the work I did on the air was sort of escapism, if you will. I was able to escape when I'm on the air. It's like coming into a different world doing this radio program. Now, all of that said, you know, a few weeks after Ramona passed, Carl Richardson, now on his way back to the States, contacted Sharon, who he had been speaking with for many months, better part of a year, I guess, his fiance, and had my now wife contact me. And boy, I'll tell you what, I grabbed on to Aaron I call her Aaron, A-I-R-Y-N, instead of Irene, which is really the way you pronounce her name. And, man, I grabbed on her just like that. And I now realize that what I mean, if you look at what I did, I came over here to the Far East. I bought us wedding rings that were virtually identical to the wedding rings that Ramona and I had. And so, you know, it's sort of an epiphany that I was trying desperately to replace Ramona when I met Aaron. And, of course, then there were months of communication on the Internet. And then, as you well know, I came over here and met her. And we married. And the only thing that I did right, was my intuition. I'm very good at intuiting things, and I intuited that Aaron was just the world's most innocent, gentle person, and she was. Just graduated from college. She's a teacher. And she was just from a place called the Bukidnon, which is down on Mindanao, way out in the middle of nowhere. And I intuited, just absolutely intuited through, you know, many hours of conversation, actually months of conversation every night, that she was a good person. And thank God, the one thing that I had going for me was my intuition. It turns out that she is a wonderful person who I love so very much. However, it could have gone so easily the wrong way. I could have made such a terrible, tragic mistake in my life because I didn't know what I was doing. I was in such shock, such loss. I just wasn't myself. And when I mean I wasn't myself, I really mean I wasn't myself. So all I succeeded in doing was kind of stalling some of the grieving that I should be doing. And so I went through periods of depression and grieving that it's just even hard to imagine. Even after getting here, it sort of set in. Well, a lot of that has passed now, and I can now kind of look back on it. And so I can say to those of you, I mean, we're all going to lose somebody, or the person you love is going to lose you. It's just, it's what happens in life, you know, life and death and taxes. But when it happens, try and remember that advice. I got lucky. But, or my intuition was intact and I made a good, what turned out to be a good decision. But it could have gone any old way in the world and I could have made a gigantic mistake. So when people say, don't make any quick snap decisions when you lose somebody, boy, are they right. That said, I've got a wonderful wife. I've got a child on the way, even at my age. So be it. In a moment, we'll look at the world news and beyond. Stay right there.

All right, let us look at the state of the world. Santiago. General Augusto Pinochet, who terrorized his opponents for 17 years after taking power in a bloody coup, died Sunday, putting the end to a need for some sort of human rights trial. He was 91 years of age, so that ends that as well as him. Traces of the rare radioactive substance polonium-210 were found at a German apartment visited by a contact of fatally poisoned ex-spy Alexander Levinko before the two men met in London, authorities said Sunday. How about that? The polonium traces were found on a couch where Russian businessman Dmitry Kotuvin is believed to have slept at his ex-wife's Hamburg apartment the night before he headed to London for a meeting with Levinko last month. That was quite a mystery, and I guess still is to some degree. The Iraqi president on Sunday, very upset, charging that the U.S. bipartisan report, the one that calls for a new approach to the war, saying that it contained dangerous recommendations that would undermine his country's sovereignty, were, quote, an insult to the people of Iraq, end quote. Really? President Jahal Tabani, a Kurd and one of the staunchest U.S. supporters within the Iraqi leadership, also said U.S. training of Iraq's army and police had gone from failure to failure. So there's really no a good deed that goes unpunished. Discovery's doing well. Space Shuttle Discovery's heat shield looks to be in good health thus far, according to NASA, though it's going to be at least 2 days before engineers can rule out any possible damage from the program's first night launch in 4 years. It was certainly spectacular. So far, so good, said the flight director, Tony Cirossi, as Discovery's astronauts wrapped up a meticulous inspection of the shuttle, looking for any possible damage from liftoff. I'm certainly looking forward to whatever comes after the shuttle. I'm sure you are, too, and I'm sure they are, too. Hundreds of thousands of Hezbollah members and their allies flooded central Beirut on Sunday, demanding changes in the government's makeup as soldiers strung more barbed wire around the offices of the Western-backed premier. The Gestapo circulated posters offering a reward for the capture of, quote, the woman with a limp, end quote. She's the most dangerous of all Allied spies, and we must find and destroy her, the dangerous woman. Was Virginia Hall, a Baltimore native working in France for British intelligence, and the limp. Now, that was a result of an artificial leg. Her left leg had been amputated below the knee about a decade earlier after she stumbled and blasted her foot with a shotgun while hunting in Turkey. City officials are promising to be gentle when it comes to enforcing the first-in-the-nation ban on trans fats, which restaurants will have more than a year to rid from their food. But food industry fears the ban, approved last week, will lead to hefty fines against kitchens that inadvertently failed to remove the artificial fats from every single item on the menu. How are they going to do that? Mel Gibson's bloody epic Apocalypto debuted as the number one weekend movie, proving the filmmaker can still deliver a winner despite his drunken driving arrest. His anti-Semitic rant, Apocalypto, it seems, a Disney release set in the Mayan civilization and told in an obscure Mayan language, opened with $14.2 million. That's a good one, according to studio estimates on Sunday. Here is a very, very interesting story. The ancient Egyptians built their great pyramids. Are you ready for this? By pouring concrete into blocks high on the site, rather than hauling up giant stones, according to a new Franco-American study. This is fascinating. We have always wondered, of course, how they did the impossible. How could they have hauled these stones, these granite, these incredible limestone blocks, up as high as they did? Well, the answer is they probably didn't. The research by material scientists from national institutions adds fuel to the theory that the pharaoh's craftsmen had enough skill and materials at hand to cast the 2-ton limestone blocks that dress the Cheops and other pyramids. Despite mounting support from scientists,
Egyptologists have rejected the concrete claim, first made way back in the 1970s by a French chemist. The stones, say the historians, were all carved from nearby quarries, heaved up huge ramps, and then set in place by armies of workers. Some dissenters say that levers or pulleys were used, even though the wheel had not been invented at that time. Until recently, it was hard for geologists to distinguish between natural limestone and the kind that would have been made by reconstituting liquefied lime. But according to Professor Giles Hoog of the French National Aerospace Research Agency and Professor Bowersom of Drexel University in Philadelphia, the covering of the Great Pyramids at Giza consisted of two types of stone, one from the quarries and one man-made. There's no way around it. The chemistry is well and truly different, said the professor. Their study is being published this month in the Journal of the American Ceramic Society. The pair used X-rays, a plasma torch, and electron microscopes to compare small fragments from the pyramids with stone from the Tura and Mahdi quarries. They found traces of a rapid chemical reaction which did not allow natural crystallization. The reaction would be inexplicable if the stones had been quarried, but perfectly comprehensible if one accepts that they were cast like concrete. The pair believe that the concrete method was used only for the stones on the higher levels of the pyramids. There are some 2.5 million stone blocks on the Cheops pyramid. The 10-ton granite blocks at their heart were also natural, they say. The professors agree with an earlier theory that soft limestone was quarried on the south, the damp south side of the Giza Plateau. Professor Giles Hoog of the French National Aerospace Research Agency and Professor Bowersom of Drexel University in Philadelphia, the covering of the Great Pyramids at Giza consisted of two types of stone, one from the quarries and one man-made. There's no way around it. The chemistry is well and truly different, said the professor. Their study is being published this month in the Journal of the American Ceramic Society. The pair used X-rays, a plasma torch, and electron microscopes to compare small fragments from the pyramids with stone from the Tura and Mahdi quarries. They found traces of a rapid chemical reaction which did not allow natural crystallization. The reaction would be inexplicable if the stones had been quarried, but perfectly comprehensible if one accepts that they were cast like concrete. The pair believe that the concrete method was used only for the stones on the higher levels of the pyramids. There are some 2.5 million stone blocks on the Cheops pyramid. The 10-ton granite blocks at their heart were also natural, they say. The professors

a torch, and electron microscopes to compare small fragments from the pyramids with stone from the Tura and Mati quarries. They found traces of a rapid chemical reaction which did not allow natural crystallization. The reaction would be inexplicable if the stones had been quarried, but perfectly comprehensible if one accepts that they were cast like concrete. The pair believe that the concrete method was used only for the stones on the higher levels of the pyramids. There are some 2.5 million stone blocks on the Cheops pyramid. The 10-ton granite blocks at their heart were also natural, they say. The professors agree with an earlier theory that soft limestone was quarried on the south, make that the damp south side of the Giza Plateau. This was then dissolved in large Nile-fed pools until it became a watery slurry and then poured. You know, I questioned the officials at Giza about that, and of course they don't want to believe that. They want to believe the great mystery that those stones were moved in some way that defies even modern man's imagination. But it does sound logical to me. A team of Japanese scientists have found a gene closely linked to nicotine addiction, which could lead, they say, to more effective ways for smokers to kick the habit. A team at Osaka University found that among heavy smokers, defined as those who light up as soon as they get up in the morning, a gene responsible for producing an enzyme that breaks down nicotine is more active than others, they report, after examining gene CYP2A6, that's the little devil, among 300 smokers and those who had smoked in the past. The scientists found that 70% of those with a highly active type of that gene were highly addicted to nicotine. 70%, so I guess it is true. The percentage of heavy smokers among those, with a less active CYP2A6 was lower, at 40%. If doctors, of course, can find out the type of gene in patients who want to quit smoking, they can then change treatment methods accordingly, such as adjusting the amount of nicotine patches prescribed to the smoker. Well, I tried nicotine patches, and they didn't work too well, and I moved to Nicorette, you know, the gum. And the gum is, for me, quite effective because it not only supplies my nicotine need, however, it also, I don't know, it does several other things. And now, instead of finding cigarettes lying all over the place, what you will find, were you in my home right now, is you'd see little, you would see chewed gum that I've put down. Now, occasionally, of course, you're chewing gum, and you have to do something else. You have to eat, you have to go on the air, you have to do whatever you have to do. So you take the gum, and you don't want to dispose of it, for all the nicotine in it has not yet been withdrawn. So you put it down. So all over the place you find these little mounds of gum. It's nearly as ugly as smoking, but I suspect not as dangerous. What I do wonder about is, after I have firmly addicted myself to this chewing gum, how do I kick that habit? In other words, all I've done for now is replace the smoking of the cigarette, with the chewing of the gum. Not quite entirely, but very close. And there are several times, all smokers will know, when you just have to have a cigarette. Once is when you wake up in the morning with a cup of coffee. They are tied together. Another is after a meal. I mean, after a meal, it's just sort of almost mandatory. A third for me has always been when I've been on the phone. When I'm on the phone, the reaction is to automatically light up a cigarette, not open up yet another gum. So I have chewed and chewed and chewed. I guess it's, I wonder if it's good for my gums. Maybe I'm helping my gums. Who knows? Anyway, here it is. Late in my life, they're finding the gene responsible for nicotine addiction. So now I guess I can say, like everybody else, that I'm just a victim. It's an illness. And here's the genetic evidence.

that CYP2A6 is the devil. I didn't do it. It's CYP2A6. There's going to be a future in this world. There's no question about it. When we find out, I think, that virtually everything is genetic. Our behavior, our habits, our addictions, just about everything in our life is probably driven by our genetic structure. And it will not be my life, probably not the life of my children. But eventually, they're going to discover a genetic link to just about everything. And of course, the step after the genetic link part is going to be genetic manipulation. And when they get to that point, it may well be that we will all live forever. I don't know. Anyway, listen, we're going to take a break, and then we're going to go to open lines. Anything you want to ask, anything you want to talk about for the next 30 minutes is absolute fair game. From Manila in the Philippines, I'm Art Bell. Here I am. Hi, everybody. My God, it's odd that they would run that. I didn't pick that song to run at the bottom of the hour. My board up back there did, but that song has always meant so very much to me. So very much. So I said, hey, I don't think we've run that since I've been over here. Come back with it. There's just something about it. Anyway, hi, everybody. We're about to launch into open lines. At the top of the hour, Dr. Begich is going to be here. We're going to talk about cell phone radiation, radiation of all kinds, for that matter. So stay right where you are. Open lines coming up.

0: As promised, we now turn to open lines. Anything you want to talk about is fair game. First time caller line all the way from Staten Island, New York. Chris, you're on the air.
1: How you doing there, Art?
0: I'm hanging in, bud.
1: Merry Christmas to you.
0: And to you.
1: Okay. Yeah, I was the one like that investigated like the hell fans.
0: Oh, yes, yes, yes.
1: I don't know. Do you know anything about a Doja?
0: No, I've not heard of it.
1: Yeah, I got it from, it's on everything2.com, and it's called Siberian Hell, and basically it says a very popular urban myth, according to a Doja, belonging to the KGB, faxed to the Secret Services D11 branch in Whitehall, London. The following incident took place in Siberia in 1989, prior to the collapse of the Soviet Union.
0: Okay.
1: And it goes on from there, but if you want, you can read it. If you can go to that, do you know anything about that?
0: Okay. Well, I generally would prefer that people do not give out websites on the air, and that one either snuck through or they caught it back there. I don't know. But whether it is an urban legend or not, my guess is, again, my guess is not. It ran on the Reuters News Service. I was sent a copy of it by a reliable source. And I think at this point, there's really no way to go back and make any absolute determination about whether it's an urban myth or whether it's reality, much like the concept of hell itself. We don't know if there really is a hell or if it's just something that, that was made up to scare to keep people in line. Who knows? I guess we don't find out. You know, until this life ends, and then I suspect we immediately find out, or not. Barbara in Lake City, Florida, on the Wild Card Line. You're on the air.
2: Hi, Art. I'm so glad to get to talk to you. I've been listening to you for almost 11 years, and I've enjoyed every moment of it. I had just moved to a little small town where I didn't know anyone. My health was degenerating, and you and Ramona became my very best friends. And then when you lost Ramona, I could hear your brokenness in your heart and your soul. And I'm sure others did too. And I began to pray for you day and night, hours and hours and hours during the day I prayed for you. I know other people. I'm sure Father Malachi Martin has told you how powerful prayer is.
0: Listen, something must have worked because I was in the worst condition a human being can be in.
2: I say it wasn't luck.

0: close.
1: Okay. Well, I always thought about it, and not that it was a good choice for me to begin smoking, but my father had always mentioned it about, genetically. He said, you have addictive traits. Beware of them.
0: So, well, he was dead right. He was absolutely right. In other words, we all know you are a product of your father and your mother's genetics, right? So I suppose the little one I've got in the cooker right now also perhaps has that a genetic trait, or perhaps not. It may be that Aaron, the baby will follow Aaron's genetic line and not have that problem. But the answer to your question is sure. Sure, you betcha. If it's genetic, and we're finding out that now that most things are genetic, then there's a possibility that will be passed on, and a probability that it was passed on to you. First time caller line, David from Westbrook, Maine, you're on the air.
2: Hey, Art. Great to talk with you. I'm a
0: yes,
2: long-time
0: good to have
2: listener.
0: You.
2: From my experience, concerning when we pass, how does it work, you asked, when we
0: yeah.
2: pass and we come face-to-face or soul-to-soul with our former loved ones, which, in fact, they're never former. They're always loved ones. The love never dies. When we pass, we don't differentiate between there's no male.
0: I think the way you have to say it is it's not the same there as it is here.
2: As it is here, there's no
0: yeah.
2: there's no male female, and, you know, and the soul wise, gender is the word I was looking for. There's no gender, and so when we encounter the other one, the other soul, it's my experience has been it's much like the parts of my body. For example, I have 10 fingers. I love all 10 of them equally, and I don't distinguish between
0: them. Do you tell them that every day, sir, that you love them all equally?
2: Okay, yeah,
0: Tom,
2: all the parts
0: Tom,
2: of me.
0: Tom,
2: you
0: and the little guy here, I love you both the same.
2: And I think another caller, or was it you who asked about the pets, or our animals and so on. And it's really very much, the word I
0: have. Listen, we're out of time. My hour is gone. I got to go, buddy, but I truly understand exactly what you're saying. You take care. That was David from Westbrook, Maine. I'm Art Bell. Coming up in a moment from Alaska, Dr. Nick Begich. I'm Art Bell. Hey, everybody. How you doing? In a moment, coming up is Dr. Nick Begich, and what a program this is going to be. Ken Kaiser from Galleon, Ohio, said, hey, Art, how is smoking accepted where you're at? Well, meaning here in the Philippines. A lot of Filipinos smoke, no question about that. They shouldn't, but they do. Accept it? Not at all. It's not allowed in any public building. Can you believe that? I thought, boy, when you get to the Philippines, it's going to be wide open, and but they don't allow it anywhere. Not in restaurants, not in stores of any kind. They just don't. They plain don't allow it. That's all there is to it. That's item A. Item B, I was distressed to find. For example, I have a pack of Marlboros here in my hand right now. 20 Class A cigarettes, it says. On the side, it says, government warning, cigarette smoking is dangerous to your health. Not for sale to minors, it says. And otherwise, you would not know it from any other. Well, it does say manufactured in Batangas, Philippines. Other than that, there's no difference, except the pack of cigarettes here cost 37 pesos. 37 pesos. Now, again, at 50 pesos to the dollar, there went one reason to stop, you know, money. It's expensive. It's cheap here, 37 pesos for a pack of cigarettes. That tells you how much tax really is applied to a pack of cigarettes. It does indeed. All right. Coming up in a moment, Dr. Nick Begich is the eldest son of the late United States Congressman from Alaska, Nick Begich Sr., and political activist Peggy Begich. He was twice elected president of both the Alaska Federation of Teachers and the Anchorage Council of Education. Begich received his doctorate.

Doctorate in Traditional Medicine from the Open International University for Complementary Medicines in 1994. Dr. Begich serves as Executive Director of the Lay Institute on Technology and is also the publisher and co-owner of Earth Pulse Press Incorporated, an Alaska-based organization. Nick is currently lecturing on new invasive technologies as well as new breakthroughs in healing sciences that are emerging. He also has been lecturing on the impact of our technologies on humankind and the planet in the 21st century. And, of course, he's the author of that book, Angels Don't Play That Harp, as well as many others. And we are going to ask him for the very latest on harp in just a moment.

0: We have done many programs with Dr. Nick Begich on this intriguing technology called HARP, which is an ionospheric heater, this incredible thing up in Alaska that points at the ionosphere and is capable of burning a hole right through it with intensely focused RF energy, or many, many other things, bouncing it off the ionosphere, perhaps confusing troops on the ground, all kinds of things. We've done that show over the years. We will touch on many other things tonight than that. However, welcome to the program, Dr. Begich.
1: Hey, it's a pleasure to be with you again. It's been a while, and we're just glad to be on the air again and talking about these very important topics.
0: They are important topics. And before we move on to, we've got a lot more to do tonight. I see that you've really broadened out what you're able to talk about and what you're investigating. But I would like to get the latest on HARP. Since we last spoke, Doctor, what has been going on with HARP?
1: Well, you know, HARP has changed hands a little bit. I think the last time we were on, it was still being run by the Air Force and Navy. DARPA now has control of the project. Drops it down a little bit in terms of how they classify material. DARPA is a defense research agency, and they basically look at the implications of technologies that maybe have things that are considered black, or those things that are hidden from public view. You know, HARP also has changed hands, you know, in terms of the patent record over the years. I have stayed in contact with the inventor, Dr. Bernard Eastland, and he has continued to do work in one particular area associated with HARP, and that's weather modification. And he did a follow-on report for the European Space Agency to use HARP-type arrays, these field of antennas, for weather modification. He then went on to do another study for, interestingly enough, a joint study for NASA and FEMA, utilizing the same ideas but a space-based technology using high-powered lasers for weather modification. And then in 2005, he delivered a paper at the University of Pennsylvania where he had actually started to look at the use of something much different, using gravitational and acoustic waves for weather modification. And what he found is that he could do this with 1,600 times less energy than what he originally thought was necessary when HARP was first conceived. So, you know, in that particular vein, I know Dr. Eastland has continued to move in that direction. The one change is he is not delivering that technology to the government. He feels like weather modification is such a controversial issue that it really belongs in the public. It's something that shouldn't be hidden. Basically, if we're going to do it, we need to do it much differently than we have in the past. And I think HARP, as a system, what we see is a lot more integration and cooperation between countries. As you know, we opposed it in the European Parliament years ago and actually had a resolution passed in the European Parliament where HARP was, in fact, looked at as a technology that ought to be significantly restricted because of its environmental potential and consequences.
0: Okay. Let's back up a little bit, and we'll certainly get to the weather modification, Dr. Eastland, but you said the patent has changed and that DARPA is now running HARP. Now, that has some pretty ominous implications in my mind. Obviously, it's gone dark. It's gone black. So we probably don't know, but, Doctor, if you were to guess what DARPA's intent now for HARP is, what would you guess?
1: Well, I would go back to their own literature, and I would say that they intend to fully implement the absolute capabilities, which deal a lot more with interference and with communications, with ground-penetrating tomography, or this idea in the vernacular, or by analogy, would be like X-raying the Earth or looking into the Earth. In fact, that showed up on November 27th in an MSNBC report, right after the 9/11 incident, where they were going to use HARP technology to go over and locate all the underground facilities. We never heard what became of that, but as you start to look into HARP and you realize that beyond all of the straight-up military applications that are in the open record, there are These other areas, geophysical manipulation, the idea of changing components of the environment for weapons applications. In other words, to be able to think about weather warfare or the generation of earthquakes or volcanic eruptions using electromagnetic waves, something that most people think is strictly impossible. Actually, you can go back to the language of the Secretary of Defense, William Cohen, and he was commenting on various weapons and their capabilities, and he talked about these very same technologies. And what he said in a DOD press briefing, and I quote, others are engaging even in an eco-type of terrorism whereby they can alter climate, set off earthquakes and volcanoes remotely through the use of electromagnetic waves. This is the stuff that HAARP could indeed do. When we looked at later reports, there was an Army report where they were really looking at this technology primarily to control a battle environment or to even wage war without anybody knowing it. I mean, now we have preemptive warfare. We also have the capability of waging it in a way where the environment becomes the weapon.
0: Do you believe that we have actually reached that point with that DARPA has now reached that point with that capability?
1: Absolutely. I firmly believe it. I think the evidence expresses it. You know, from the time we, Gene Manning and I, wrote the book Angels Don't Play This Harp, we produced, I produced a follow-on series with my co-author Jim Roderick, Earth Rising the Revolution, Earth Rising 2, both of which we continue to follow technology trends, not just HAARP, but the diversity of trends. And, you know, one of the things that I think is the most revealing is sort of the convergence of technologies. As we see these technologies advance, they're no longer advancing sort of in isolation. Because of the distribution of information and the data flow, we're seeing convergences of technology where even more powerful systems, for instance, with HAARP, when you connect HAARP with the capability of supercomputers, when you combine HAARP with the latest information on biophysics, the effect of electromagnetic energy on living systems, then you start to get into some areas that become very alarming. In fact, the latest book that we've just released in August was Controlling the Human Mind, Technologies of Political Control. And HAARP does play a part in that, in the sense that it has the ability to modulate the electromagnetic field lines of the planet in such a way as to deliver on what Dr. Persinger at Laurentian University proposed in one of his papers, which was if we could figure out how to modulate the magnetic fields of the Earth, we could manipulate behavior over huge geographic areas. This is
0: all right. Well, you and I both know, Doctor, that they're not going to get to a specific battlefield application, for example, until they've damn well tested this. Now, what I'm about to say is a reach out into the fringe, but that's what I do on this program, is reach to the fringe. There have been, I have noted, I said it the other day, it's almost as though some evil has begun propagating, much the way radio waves, I said, and television waves have propagated. Now, HAARP indeed propagates in exactly that way. Now, is there any possibility that they've been testing HAARP and affecting human beings, not just in North America, but perhaps even around the world? We know that there's a history of our government willing to test on its own people or others.
1: That's right.
0: Could this have been going on, Doctor?
1: Absolutely. In fact, it was Secretary of Energy O'Leary that admitted under the Clinton administration that 500,000 Americans had been victims of human experimentation without their consent.
0: Exactly.
1: You know, when you think about these systems, yes, absolutely, I believe they would be applied. When you go back even as far as 1969, the work of J.F. Gordon MacDonald, a geophysicist and advisor to President Lyndon Johnson, suggested that these technologies would evolve. And, you know, it was Lyndon Johnson that was getting biweekly reports on, for instance, wiretapping and monitoring of all the congressional offices during the Vietnam War. You know, the idea of surveillance technologies and using technologies to gain political advantage has been the subject of many writers, including Zbigniew Brzezinski while he was at Columbia University. In the book Between Two Ages, he actually suggests that we would one day develop systems that would be able to manipulate behavior over huge geographic areas by being able to electronically stroke the ionosphere in just the right way to return a signal to the Earth. And what that book also said is that all these technologies, as they evolved, would be used, no matter who was in power, liberal or conservatives, to further their political ends, on the idea that they were doing good. I mean, in their minds, they're doing good. In everyone else's minds, manipulating other people's behavior, I think most of us would find highly objectionable.
0: I should say. So, you know, we read these horrible headlines every day of people committing crimes that seem to have no motive whatsoever except to propagate as much death as an individual can propagate before either taking their own life or having the police take their life. And you just shake your head at them. There just can't be a reason for this other than just sort of evil propagating. And so I know it's a long reach to say, could HAARP be doing this? But could HAARP be doing this? And I guess the answer is yeah.
1: Yeah, it could be. You know, and it's not such a long reach. And I'll tell you what we found in our work. Well, we were looking at all of the different ways in which human behavior can be altered and mitigated. I found over 300 source documents that we actually used, and these are primarily academic studies, government reports, U.S. patents, military documents that are non-classified. And as we compiled the material and took a look at it, you know, in terms of that specific instance where you get this sort of lone person that just acts out in a totally bizarre way,
0: yes.
1: We were asked over the years about those instances, and until I really got into this research the last couple of years, we pinned down a whole history that traces it through a very interesting character by the name of George Estabrooks. George Estabrooks worked initially in the Harvard labs back in the 20s studying hypnosis, and that's where he kind of started, and he believed that you could actually create what he said was the super spy by taking a person into a very deep state of hypnosis and deliberately fracturing the personality, where one side of his personality would know everything about the other, and the other would be basically dumb. It would just know what it was programmed, and they could send this person out to do various things. He developed a whole method of creating this type of personality split, and by 1935, his work was classified. I went and pulled the record from the Library of Congress on everything the guy wrote and was able to find three of his books, one 1943, revised in 1957, a book called Hypnotism. The next one, interestingly enough, by the title of Spiritism, 1947, dealing with mediums and trance mediums. And then the third book, and the most important book, was The Future of the Human Mind, written in 1961, where he discussed many of the things within the context of that book later came out in the MK Ultra, which was the mind control programs of the CIA that were revealed in the early 70s. Use of LSD as an example, Estabrooks believed therapeutically you could use this in some reasonable way. And of course, today we look back on that and we all kind of laugh about it because it's sort of ridiculous that we would have pursued this. And yet our government, according to one June 1975 report to the president on the Commission of CIA Activities in the United States, showed that 8,000 servicemen and women have been given LSD just to see how we could manipulate behavior.
0: Yeah. Doctor, when essentially did HAARP bring the black cloak of secrecy down over HAARP?
1: Well, I think we kind of triggered a lot of it. I mean, there was a lot of it that was classified from the very beginning. And as we got vocal about this, in fact, I was thinking, you know, it was 10 years ago that you and I did the first broadcast on this subject. And
0: that's right. And at that time, HAARP was supposedly an open scientific endeavor. It was just talk to us, interview us, whatever, it doesn't matter, it's all open.
1: They'd never show up on the radio.
0: Yeah, so then that's right, but when did the axe come down, roughly?
1: Well, 2003 is when it switched from the Air Force to Navy over to DARPA, but I think before then what we started to see, Der Spiegel came over to interview us, and Spiegel TV came over to take a look at the thing. And they refused to even grant them interviews. And that began around 2003. It really went dark at that point. University of Alaska Geophysical Institute gets a lot of money, military money. It's over $1 billion budget now. I mean, this is the University of Alaska. This is a very small university, but we have a very powerful U.S. senator that's able to do that. And because of its location, for studying the ionosphere, Alaska does, in fact, have the best location within the continental United States. So it's important from a research perspective. What we're concerned about is the dark nature and misapplication of technologies. I mean, we support a strong military and defense system, but let's make sure that it serves our interests.
0: Of course. And let's have some oversight with regard to how the testing is done. Do you know what kind of oversight has, if any at all, been in place with regard to what HAARP is doing?
1: Well, the only oversight is essentially the military looking at themselves. And, and this is a bit of a problem. This is where the European Parliament has expressed their greatest level of concerns. And, you know, interestingly enough, when we testified at the European Parliament, it was February 5th, 1998, and a resolution was passed in January of 1999 that dealt with HAARP, and it was in the context of the largest and most comprehensive security and disarmament resolution ever passed by the European Parliament. And our sections on HAARP calling for open disclosure and a complete investigation were actually passed by the highest margins. The one section that we got added in underneath the HAARP sections was Section 27, and it calls for an international convention introducing a global ban on all developments and deployments of weapons which might enable any form of manipulation of human beings. And the reason we got that in the context of the HAARP dialogue, is we expanded that dialogue to include what are called non-lethal weapons and explained how HAARP could be used in this way. And then we demonstrated in the European Parliament in an open hearing an infrasound device that transferred sound information directly through our own biological neural network, our nervous system, into the brain. When we demonstrated that, that cinched it in terms of that section, in the act. And we also said that the same.
0: Hold tight, just one moment. We're right up against the clock and a break. From Manila, in the Philippines. I'm Art Bell. This is Coast to Coast AM. Here I am. Dr. Nick Begich is my guest, and he has done years and years of research into HAARP. Now, HAARP, as he just told us, went dark, probably hard dark, around 2003, and since then we really don't know what they've been up to. Suspect? Yes, but no. No, indeed, we don't know. There is much else to talk about now with Dr. Begich. He's done many years of research on other related fields, and we're about to get into those. Stay right where you are.

0: Once again, Dr. Nick Begich, Bob in Montreal, Canada says, hey Art, is there a relationship between HARP and cell phones? Can HARP tap into cell phones somehow? And I think the answer to that is clearly no. HARP has other uses, but a good question for the good doctor, runs right into that in a way. There have been a lot of recent reports. We've had guests here on the show talking about cell phones being used to monitor conversations as bugging devices.
1: Right.
0: Dr. Begich, this is something you've been working on, apparently. What do you know?
1: Well, you know, we actually wrote about this in January of 2000 in the book Earth Rising the Revolution, and we talked about what are referred to as roving wiretaps, and it was permitted under law. And you know, and what has happened is there's been a recent court case where actually the FBI finally through this the judge's action ended up being tagged as being able to use the roving wiretap method this way. Once they get a warrant on someone, what they can do is trigger cell phones within the vicinity of that individual by downloading a little bit of software into those cell phones to where they actually kick on and act as a microphone. And every cell phone has this capability. And when you think about it, it's kind of a way to sweep into a neighborhood. You know, you can get close proximity to an individual, kick open somebody's cell phone, maybe not even that person's, and then monitor the conversation. The same thing, according to the articles that were released on this recently, they can do the same thing with the OnStar systems that are in many of the modern automobiles, where you have this emergency link up where you can talk to someone with the appropriate warrants, and now those are pretty liberally given. It's quite easy. The electronics, actually, not just as a microphone, but something else that we've talked about for years is the requirement that cell phones have a GPS system, a geographic positioning system built in. They said it was for our safety for those 911 calls so they could locate us. The reality is every time you make a phone call, where you call and when you call, and who you call, are all three of those data elements tracked. And in roving wiretaps, they have the ability to literally capture all of those conversations within a region, and supposedly they're not going to access the data without warrants. But consider this. If all data is kept and stored, and sometime down the road they decide to take a look at your personal communications, they can take a backward look and open up your entire life. And this is this is the very tip of the surveillance iceberg in terms of where it's headed. And we've been reporting on it now 6 years, and finally the mainstream media is starting to pick up on some of the themes that we were getting out of the Department of Justice newsletters out to law enforcement. I mean, we were looking at all of the things they were doing internally as they began to build the bridges to these technologies for domestic use.
0: All right. I want to talk about this a little bit. I believe it's true. I think that it's a technology that's well within our reach. That is to say, put a little software on somebody's phone, turn it on, listen to what's being said. Now, that's pretty radical. However, given the threat against the United States, the current threat against the U.S., 9/11 and since.
1: Right.
0: I'm not, if I was the president of the United States and I was presented with this option as a way to protect the citizens, and I understand all the ways that it can be misused. However, I think that if I was a president of the U.S., I might very well authorize something like that, as big brotherish and horrible as many people believe it to be, certainly in misuse. I might authorize it because I just don't know how we fight what we're facing otherwise, Doctor.
1: Well, you know, I think this is, just by the hesitation in your voice, I know that you wrestle with that even as you think about it, as we all
0: do. Of course.
1: The balance of safety and security against liberty and freedom. And I can't remember how the saying goes, but, I mean, if you bank on your safety and security, you in exchange for liberty, end up with neither. And I think that's probably true in the long run. I was reminded of that recently by an individual who talked to me about that. And, you know, I struggle with it because it's always that balance. But at the same time, who, you know, sort of who are the who sets the perimeters? You know, as long as everything is running smoothly and we go, well, we don't have anything to hide, we're not really worried about it. But every once in a while, somebody surfaces that has a different view of what's right and what's wrong than maybe most of us share. And the access to information and misuse of information seems to be the hallmark of a government that operates in secrecy. Now, granted, international terrorism is a significant issue. In fact, if you go back to a paper written by the U.S. Army War College called The Revolution, Military Affairs, and Conflict Short of War, it was written in 1990, and what it was about, this revolution military affairs was about changes in the technology that would allow for incredible capabilities, including these kinds of surveillance capabilities. They talked about implant technology for tracking people's movements and so on. And what this paper at the U.S. Army War College said is these technologies would violate American values. Now, most of us think, okay, that's where it stops, but it didn't. It said, we need to change American values by creating an environment of fear predicated on international terrorism and international drug trafficking. Now, this is the U.S. Army War College's paper, and when that paper came out, you kind of look at that, and 9/11 provided that opportunity in the sense that safety and security was the only issue at that moment, and people sort of looked the other way, and then after, you know, the Patriot Act and other acts passed, people went back and went, wait a minute, you know, hundreds of local governments said, wait, we've gone too far. But that's exactly the situation they needed. Now, put this in perspective, international terrorism, as it affects American citizens, if you add up everything, including our casualties in Afghanistan and Iraq, we might come up with a number of around 10 or 12,000 in 10 years, which is a very big number. And no disrespect to anyone who's lost someone in any of these incidences, but compare it to medical malpractice in 10 years in the United States, according to Harvard, and a million people died.
0: Yeah, or compare it to Vietnam and so forth and so on. Yeah, you're right. You're absolutely right. But we do live in a day and age where eventually somebody's going to get hold of a nuclear device or a biological device that could wipe out a large part of the world.
1: Right.
0: That is what we're facing. Now, right. I'm well aware of our Bill of Rights. I'm very much aware of and in love with the Fourth Amendment. And we have lost some of those rights. There's absolutely no question about it. In fact, we've sort of given them away. But you know, during the Second World War, as an example, Dr. Begich,
1: right,
0: we also, for a period of time during the war, gave away or were stripped of, however you want to think of it, those rights. And they were returned.
1: Right.
0: Now, and even strengthened after the war.
1: Sure.
0: So
1: There was a difference. There was a declaration of war against specific states. We're having a declaration against individuals who travel around the planet with no state affiliation whatsoever. We have never had a congressional declaration of war in this instance. In those situations where a war is truly declared by the Congress of the United States, not by the President, as is provided in the Constitution, at that point then, the suspension of civil liberties are understood. But when it's done under the guise of accelerating fear and stripping of civil liberties, it's really, what is this war about if it's not about maintaining the integrity and character of the Constitution? And then we see,
0: I don't think we're ever going to have another declared war, do you?
1: Well, I don't know. You know, I wouldn't say that. I think this country is certainly capable of doing that. I mean, we are for the first time since the Roman Empire, you know, we are the most powerful guy on the block. There is no one on the planet that can challenge us at the moment in the way that we've been challenged in the past. So I think we've been running sort of unilateral wars and without declaration, without cooperation in the full sense. But at the same time, I think that's the tendency to warfare is not going to go away. The issue of terrorism is not going to go away. I think what we're seeing is a hardening exceptionally, you know, a greater degree of terrorism, I think, will emerge as we continue into this century just because of
0: no
1: the
0: doubt.
1: Conflicts between states.
0: No doubt. So, Doctor, if you were the president and they came to you and said, look, 9/11 is the beginning. Eventually, we're going to have suicide bombers here. We're going to have somebody's going to get a nuclear weapon into and or close to the coast or a biological weapon. And the only the only way we can fight this, because it's not a conventional war, it's not, we're not going to have that kind of war anymore. Well, if there would be time to declare war before a full nuclear exchange, maybe there would be one more declaration, but it would be the last. So the future of warfare has changed. It's going to be what we're facing right now.
1: Right.
0: And other than the ability to gather information to prevent this kind of an attack, either we have that or we get attacked. And if you were the president, given that choice, knowing that that's true, and it is true, Doctor.
1: Yes.
0: What would you do?
1: Well, I think there is provisions in the law. There is the foreign intelligence courts and other courts that provide opportunities to go in and get the appropriate warrants with the appropriate steps. And there are people who are on their suspect list that certainly ought to be monitored. And, you know, when you look at this right now, over 60% of the cases the FBI is bringing right now forward for prosecution in the case of terrorism, according to recent articles, are being rejected by the Justice Department as not substantiated by the evidence. In other words, they can't even take them to trial. Now, I don't believe that the FBI is always right on target. In fact, right before 9/11, if you recall, the month before, the FBI was being raked over the coals by the Congress for messing up some of the biggest investigations in the country. And after 9/11, we gave them more power, more authority, more money, and less accountability. And I don't think that's an appropriate response. I think we need to make sure that they are operating efficiently. I think they need the latitude that they already have within the courts to gain those warrants. But I don't believe that every American should be the subject of that kind of inquiry. I just don't think that is the appropriate response. The appropriate response is isolate who's who, which we do a very good job of, and had things worked a little smoother, we might have been able to avoid some of the problems of the past. But the fact is, we have provision in law that allow the latitude government needs. When you start to look at how far that goes, certainly the overstepping of that is often the case, and unfortunately that's sort of the tension between the regulators and the bureaucracy in figuring out what's in our best interest. I think the President of the United States makes some very tough calls. I don't care whether liberal or conservative, the calls they have to make are the toughest ones of all, but at the same time they are pledged to support and defend the Constitution. If you go back and look at the Founding Fathers' view, it was this idea of self-determination, independence, and the idea that people had a right to self-determination. We're in a conflict in Iraq, as an example, and we're there to win the hearts and minds and spread democracy. But that's not what the people apparently want. They want a theocracy, and if that's what they want and their own right to self-determination, maybe we need to recognize individual sovereignty as long as they keep it within the boundaries of their country and learn to leave people alone. We're the only country in the world with 800 bases and stations around the world to monitor and interfere with everyone else's politics. Maybe it's time to pull back a little bit towards our own borders, allow some governments to function. If they violate another state, if they violate the United States, I say stomp them into the Stone Age, as we did in Afghanistan. When we said give those guys up and they didn't do it, I think we were fully justified. But we need to take a very close account. When you talk about weapons of mass destruction, back in 1998, the Jerusalem Times reported that enough plutonium had escaped former Soviet Union to build 25 suitcase-sized nukes. We know they're around. We also know the materials used to construct nuclear weapons produce signatures that are very unique and can be located with a certain degree of efficiency when they're on the surface and not properly shielded, which is when you're transporting this stuff.
0: That's right.
1: And so you can't really hide them. The more sophisticated weapons, the electromagnetic weapons, are based on very unique frequencies and pulse widths and wave shapes and forms so that they can be picked out of the ether quite easily. So you really can't hide this stuff so easily. I think we have a lot more visibility than we think. The idea of biologicals are even a bigger problem. And historically, if you go back to the conflicts between Iran and Iraq when they were using chemical and biological weapons, the United States supported Iraq and the development of those weapons to counter what was going on with Iran. And the evidence of that has been presented by many authors over the years, including the receipts for the technology transfer signed by the Bush-Reagan White House.
0: Now, when you noted the hesitation in my voice, of course you are exactly correct. I only say this with the greatest hesitation and concern and worry. I don't like the fact that the Fourth Amendment is in rags and tags. I don't like it one bit. I don't understand how we fight this potential threat that would take out U.S. cities or worse, biological, nuclear, whatever it might be. I just don't get how we fight this threat effectively without these kinds of, without the kinds of technologies we're talking about right now.
1: Well, I think we can use these technologies again when they're properly ordered by court action, and these court orders are very easily obtained. I mean, the foreign intelligence courts routinely granted them. Now, the Bush administration had a lot of warrants declined just for, I mean, really, really a lot of lack of evidence, because to get one through was fairly easily accomplished. You know, in today's flight down to Dallas, I read a book called Light and Liberty, and it's Thomas Jefferson's ideas about the founding ideas of the country, and it's really timely because, you know, when you think about what these founding fathers envisioned, wasn't a country that went out and engaged in every foreign conflict. In fact, it was just the opposite. It was one that recognized the role of government was at the federal level, was to find the maximum happiness for its population, not to intrude in other people's foreign affairs. And I think we've created a lot of the problems by thinking that the Constitution somehow stops at the border of our country and we can go around the world and interfere with other people's politics, as we have. And I think this is, you know, this breeds a foreign policy that is hidden from public view, and foreign policy ought to be squarely in front of the American people so that we can weigh in on what is appropriate for our government to do. And in the case of using our technology to defend this country, I say develop the best and highest technologies, use them with proper oversight, and that's a big part of the problem. You know, the oversight is restricted in many cases to a very small select committee of the Congress, where they go in and look at black projects. And the problem is the level of scientific knowledge in the Congress, and I know this. My father was a United States congressman.
0: I know.
1: My family's been in politics for 50 years, and the level of scientific knowledge in the Congress is significantly deficient. I mean,
0: I fully understand.
1: You know, they talk about the Internet, and they talk about it as a bunch of tubes and pipes, for goodness sakes. And this was the chairman of Commerce, Science, and Technology Committee in the U.S. Senate. That's a sad state of affairs, and that needs to be addressed, because technology is doubling every 9 to 10 months from the invention of the wheel to where we are at the moment.
0: And well, Doctor, maybe congressmen and senators need a technological liaisons who will help them understand
1: Absolutely.
0: What it is. I mean, that's about the only way, because they're political animals. They're not technologists. They need somebody who can tell them really what they're voting on. Doctor, hold it right there. We're here at the top of another hour already. Dr. Nick Begich is my guest. A relationship between RFID tags and cell phone technology, that is coming next. Stay right where you are. Indeed, here I am. My guest is Dr. Nick Begich, who for years and years now has been investigating electronic... All things electronic, electromagnetic radiation weapons and electromagnetic radiation stuff. Not just weapons, but, things like RFID technology. You know about those RFID tags, right? Well, there's some connection with our cell phones and RFID tags. I have no idea what it is, but in a moment, we together will find out.

0: All right. Back now to Dr. Nick Begich. Indeed, Dr. Begich, there's some apparent relationship between RFID tags and cell phone technology.
1: Right. This technology, RFID tags, in fact, in terms of how they're being used, are being put in virtually everything. And as the cost for these tags continues to drop, the thought is they will eventually end up in the currency itself. And I'm going to read a really short quote. It's from July 3rd, 2001 from CNET News, and it says, and I quote, Hitachi has developed a chip that could be woven into paper money to help identify counterfeiters and could also have wide ramifications for identification and surveillance technologies. For example, chips could be implanted into all paper money and be connected wirelessly to the internet so that authorities would be able to monitor the movement of all cash. Now, this gets connected not just through cell phone technologies, which now interface easily with the internet. They're virtually all set up for that, the newer phones. The connection is, think about Bluetooth in the wireless world, where supposedly when you walk into your home, your various appliances will eventually know that's you and the coffee pot will know to turn on and so on. Well, that requires a unique identifier tagged to the individual. This is where the cell phone really comes into play, because when you think about it as your personal communicator device, something uniquely ID'd to you, that's the beginning of that porthole to hook you into those systems. Now, think about currency being developed in this way. So when you go to the bank and you cash your check, they know exactly which bills you hold. So then you go transfer those bills at the grocery store and maybe at the garage sale, but the guy at the garage sale doesn't have a reseller ID, a business license, or what have you, but the IRS knows he just collected money because sometime or somewhere along the line, he goes and spends it. In other words, every single cash transaction, every single movement, as you put that cash in your pocket and you run around town and you go buy these little wireless receivers and transmitters that pick up those little bits of information to know that that's you moving across town, they can literally track every movement you make. And this is the invasiveness of this technology, because it will be used, again, for our safety and security and to get rid of the black economy in terms of, again, using international drug trafficking, international terrorism as the rationale for absolute control and tracking of all currency transactions. When you think about that within the cell phone regime, it's just one reflection of that, because right now so much data is collected. It's been used in criminal cases as far back as the 1990s in Switzerland, when they would track the movements of people. When you start to look at RFID tags in conjunction with this, they're going to be on everything. When you go to the store and you buy a shirt, it'll be in the tag, so the next time you walk in the store, they'll know, John Smith is back. They watch John Smith's movements, see how he reacts to various...
0: Okay, let me stop you for a second. I want to understand, maybe I don't understand RFID tags correctly. It was my understanding that an RFID tag, for example, on a shirt you would buy,
1: right,
0: or something else, was to stop theft, so that if you walked through, the little...
1: Right.
0: That's not what it's for?
1: No, I mean, certainly it can be used in that way, and certainly it is used in that way, but an RFID tag is an inventory tracking device, and what does that really mean? Now, from the standpoint of a store, they want to know everything they can about you as a consumer. Everything they can tag to you individually allows them, on a finer and finer basis, to target advertising you're most likely to respond to.
0: Sure.
1: Advertising is going to become so personal that they won't even talk to you about things that your profiles indicate you're not going to be interested in. What they call in Europe now data valence, taking data and looking at your data shadow, is what they refer to in the European Parliament. All of the transactions, all of your behaviors that can be warehoused in data banks and analyzed by very sophisticated computer models can then project what you're going to do, what you're going to buy, what you're going to respond to. This can be used even politically. I mean, if a candidate, for instance, could figure out what the one issue out of maybe the 100 issues that you disagree with, there's one that you agree with, that's the only message you'll ever hear from that individual during the course of a campaign. That's the way this data is going to be developed, so that you
0: only get... All right. Talk to me, doctor, about RFID tags specifically. When I walk out of a store with a shirt with an RFID tag, What can that RFID tag, is it an active transmitter? No, it isn't,
1: no.
0: Is it?
1: You have to be close to a system that can read it. And that's where the Bluetooth and some of these other technologies that are emerging that are basically proliferating everywhere. I mean, they're going to be every place. So as you pass these various positions that can then send the signal to activate the tag and read it, because a lot of the corporations now are cross-linked. In other words, they share their data, they share their information. The more they gather, the better the profile, the better the marketing, and the easier it is to target the marketing. And it's
0: that
1: about the marketing, not just about security.
0: All right. All right. So how do I still don't get how RFID tags and cell phones go together.
1: From the standpoint that the cell phone becomes the easiest device to use to trigger. I mean, if you're carrying your phone, you've got your own ID identified easily because it's your telephone. Being able to activate an RFID tag using the cell phone as the activator is where we see that technology going, where cell phones become an integral part. I mean, for most people, young people particularly, they don't even get hard lines anymore. They get a cell phone. That's the only communication they have. Everywhere they go, everywhere they move, that data is stored. And it used to be stored just short periods of time because storage was expensive. Well, storage isn't expensive now. You store everything indefinitely, and it's getting cheaper and cheaper and cheaper to do. And so the RFID tag provides, from the standpoint of commerce and marketing, a way to track virtually everything a person buys once these things are integrated into every inventory item. And the big commercial merchandisers are insisting that this happen as rapidly as possible because it offers them incredible opportunities to mine the data and look at the data and hone their marketing in a way that really not only becomes manipulative in the sense that you only get information that you're most likely to respond favorably to, and you're denied information that you would find objectionable. And, you know, when you think about that, you really want full disclosure, you know, when you make decisions. Maybe some things like buying a pair of socks doesn't matter, but perhaps electing an official or making some major purchase, it does matter. And you're not going to get that full information. It's going to be tailored specifically for you. RFID tag offers a method of inventory control, but it also offers a method of controlling the flow of all goods, all services, all currency into a single system of integration. And
0: what do you know about RFID tags and currency? Where are we with that? That one concerns me now.
1: Well, we're pretty close. I mean, the cost now is down to where I would suspect that within the next 5 years you're going to see it implemented, and you're going to hear the announcements and the proclamations about why it has to be done for our own safety and security and to get rid of the drug trafficking and the money flowing out, plus counterfeiting, international counterfeiting by states like Korea, for instance, copying our money and circulating, you know, millions of dollars. These kinds of problems are getting more and more news play, which to me is usually the first, you know, sort of the prelude to what's coming. They create enough anxiety over the problem. People start getting burned with bad money, and then they want a more secure bill, and then this becomes the outcome. And
0: yeah, but is it really? I mean, it seems everything we do can be undone. So if we can RFID currency, then some jerk is going to be able to duplicate RFID currency.
1: Sure, I think that just goes. I think that definitely goes on. You know, these things will be serialized, so there might be some unique way to do that. But you're right. I mean, almost every technology at some point or another, and that's been the chase on currency. You know, we've seen our currency in the U.S. change more in the last 10, 15 years than we ever saw before as they try to get ahead of the counterfeiters. This is just one more step. And I agree with you. I think there's a certain amount of insecurity that we have to accept, because the idea of tracking every single bill, for most people, when you raise this issue, the first objection, you know, starts to come out. Well, wait a minute, you know, why would I want everything I do tracked in this manner? And most, I have not met anyone yet who thought it was a great idea.
0: Okay, clear something up for me. The newer bills, some of the newer bills have this almost teeny little metallic vertical strip.
1: Right.
0: Them. What is that?
1: That's it's an ID. It's a unique ID. I mean, you can pull the strip out. If you split the bill at the top, you can actually lift that strip right out.
0: Really?
1: And it's a Mylar film. Some have suggested that it's already got some capability of being read. I don't know whether that's accurate or not. You know, I've heard that, but I have not seen. And you know how I am about documents. If I don't see,
0: so they don't tell us what that is then.
1: They say it's a Mylar strip for avoiding counterfeiting because it's very tough to weave into the fabric and to get this to get this actually in the bill. So it's kind of a super safety thing. I mean, if you look at European currency, the euro, for example, you'll see these same filaments woven into the paper along with multicolors and all of the things that we do, ink blots and so on, to try and get something that's more difficult to counterfeit. And I think that's basically been the premise, is this would make it much more difficult. You can't Xerox, for instance, like some people have done, and pick that up. I mean, you really have to have pretty sophisticated capability to counterfeit that. And that's where we're seeing governments like Korea doing some of this, because they do have the ability and they do have the budgets. It's cheaper to print money, I guess, than to get it legitimately, and even they've figured that out.
0: All right, so you don't think it's anything more ominous than that? You don't think it's some form of RFID tag?
1: At this point, I have not seen anything that would indicate that. I don't have access to all the information out there. There may even be listeners that have information on this, but I've always stuck with whatever the documents support, and in this case, I just don't have anything that would support that Mylar strip being an RFID tag at the present time.
0: Okay, I know there's a very great deal of worry here in the Philippines about the validity of bills. And whether it's U.S. currency that you're exchanging or it's pesos here, they look at every bill. They examine every bill so carefully.
1: Right.
0: So there's a lot of forgery going on. No question about it.
1: Yeah.
0: Okay, that's interesting. So eventually you see cell phones actually activating RFID tags, and then, see, here's the part I don't understand. If it's for marketing purposes, I cannot imagine, let's say, a large chain being able to go out and massively activate cell phones, activate RFID tags, and get marketing information by the millions and millions and millions, which otherwise, I just don't see companies getting that kind of technology in their hands, or our government allowing that to occur. Is that what you see?
1: No, I see it the other way. I see the providers collecting data and then marketing that data in terms of, in terms of whatever they can collect. I mean, already you're looking at data banking. And when you start to think about, what do companies have to sell? They sell their mailing lists. They sell all kinds of data. But when you can get specific profiling, I mean, credit card companies do this all the time based on your transactions, and then they sell the lists that you can actually request in a very tailored way to get a certain demographic and a certain zip code that with certain buying patterns, you can already do a lot of this. So the idea of larger organizations collecting data, that data is extremely valuable to marketing entities. I don't see like a private company going out and then activating a bunch of cell phones, but I do see the cell phone company collecting a lot of data and then utilizing that data in a way that that builds markets and builds markets.
0: Do they have that legal right?
1: It's a good question. A lot of the laws are ill-defined because the technologies and the laws have not sort of matched each other. In recent years, for instance, electronic harassment using the internet was not prosecutable in most states, and yet if you harass somebody with a telephone or the mail or personally, you could be arrested. But because it didn't deal with the internet specifically, I was a victim of such harassment, and that's what I found. Alaska finally changed the laws, but laws have not kept up with much of the technology. The issue of privacy as it relates to technology, we need a complete review. Of where.
0: All right, now here's where you're making just a wonderful point, and let's go backwards. I think what I said earlier, that congressmen and senators absolutely have got to have now on their staff some sort of technological liaison, somebody who really knows what the hell's going on, because obviously they don't, and they're politicians. They're worried about getting reelected, and they can't possibly keep up with technology and the speed with which it's changing. They just can't. So they need liaisons on their staff. Is that something that's happening now, or if it isn't, then it needs to?
1: There's not enough of it, and it's like technology translators, people who can read through actually they need to be cross-disciplinary teams, I think, within the Congress of people that have enough knowledge across the disciplines to sit down and analyze technologies and review their implications in advance of, you know, in advance or else in conjunction with deployment. Because things are happening so fast, it's almost like it runs out in front of us and we go, oh, wait, there might be consequences here. And then we try to catch up and we never catch up. We need that sort of cross-disciplinary review and a little more surface discussion in terms of the technologies. Much of what happens in this area is driven by commercial interests that are interested in collecting the information. My eldest son has his master's in e-commerce, and he had actually looked at some of the theoretical models being developed for using data collected electronically, and the companies that he's worked for and the background that he's had, what we know is that the entire networking of data is really so valuable today, because spending money on advertising, I mean, people can spend it here or there, but directing it specifically and targeting it in very specific ways is where advertising is headed. I mean, that's where most sophisticated advertisers are already going. Most of the big academic institutions are looking at ways to hone that so people's advertising dollars are even more effectively spent at influencing outcomes. Political outcomes, particularly, I mean, now for presidential elections, $1 billion gets spent. That's a big budget, and there's a lot to be said for using data and then manipulating
0: mm-hmm.
1: data.
0: Mm-hmm. What about the this movement? It's only beginning experimentally right now, but they actually are beginning to implant chips in human beings. Now, they've been doing it with animals for some time,
1: right.
0: For probably a good reason. Now, what about chips and human beings? What do you know?
1: Well, you know, down in Mexico, the Attorney General's office planted several 100 employees with microcircuits under the surface of skin. When you go back again to the document Revolution, Military Affairs, and Conflict Short of War from 1990, the U.S. Army War College, they did, at that time they could basically monitor location, you know, for GPS purposes. And for special forces now, they utilize them where if you're in combat, they actually know your location. But more than that, the new chips can actually determine heart rate, respiration, many of your physical perimeters, whether you're breathing at all or dead, where you're located. I mean, a lot of data. Some of the most sophisticated circuits, MIT released a story several years ago where a microcircuit the size of the first numeral on a date of a dime is used for medical diagnoses. The newest chips, the ones that are being developed today, are even getting smaller. I mean, when they're looking at the capability of microcircuits, given the direction of the technology, being able to...
0: What about the this movement? It's only beginning experimentally right now, but they actually are beginning to implant chips in human beings. Now, they've been doing it with animals for some time,
1: right.
0: For probably a good reason. Now, what about chips and human beings? What do you know?
1: Well, you know, down in Mexico, the Attorney General's office planted several 100 employees with microcircuits under the surface of skin. When you go back again to the document Revolution, Military Affairs, and Conflict Short of War from 1990, the U.S. Army War College, they did, at that time they could basically monitor location, you know, for GPS purposes. And for special forces now, they utilize them where if you're in combat, they actually know your location. But more than that, the new chips can actually determine heart rate, respiration, many of your physical perimeters, whether you're breathing at all or dead, where you're located. I mean, a lot of data. Some of the most sophisticated circuits, MIT released a story several years ago where a microcircuit the size of the first numeral on a date of a dime is used for medical diagnoses. The newest chips, the ones that are being developed,

0: monitor location, you know, for GPS purposes. And for special forces now, they utilize them where if you're in combat, they actually know your location. But more than that, the new chips can actually determine heart rate, respiration, many of your physical perimeters, whether you're breathing at all or dead, where you're located. I mean, a lot of data. Some of the most sophisticated circuits, MIT released a story several years ago where a microcircuit the size of the first numeral on a date of a dime is used for medical diagnoses. The newest chips, the ones that are being developed today, are even getting smaller. I mean, when they're looking at the capability of microcircuits, given the direction of the technology, being able to get so small that what we used to have, you know, I mean, think about computers. What used to fill a house now fills a watch.
1: Oh, of course. And look, all of this, for example, as it would apply to, say, a special forces soldier, is completely understandable.
0: Absolutely. I would support that 100%. And if I were in combat, I think I would probably even take the chip just to know that I could be extracted.
1: You bet.
0: But in that paper, they talk about implanting business travelers. And the idea was we wouldn't activate the system, of course, unless there was some problem. And if you believe that, you know, I mean, I think we need to reexamine the whole issue. But the idea of positive ID, you know, in terms of ID coming in the passports here, after the first part of the year, they're going to require biometrics, the ID of something unique identifier to you within your passport. If you want to exit, get through customs a little faster, in the most obscure place, Alaska Magazine, Airlines Magazine, December 2006, writing down on the airplane, they're now putting iris scanners in the Vancouver International Airport, and you can give an interview, photographs, fingerprints, and background checks, and your iris scan, and then you don't have to go through customs in the way everybody else does. This is the trend and direction in which all customs and all transits between countries will eventually take place.
1: Wow.
0: And they've already done it in Canada, and they've already done it at Schiphol Airport in Amsterdam and have it active as Schiphol Airport iris scans for at least 4 years for those frequent travelers that don't want to be bugged by customs.
1: So right now it's voluntary. There are a lot of people out there, people of faith, who think that the Bible says that eventually the involuntary chip is coming. We'll be right back. Suppose our government came to you, along with everybody else, and said, look, for the safety, for the threat that we're all facing, it has come to the point where everybody is going to have to be implanted with a chip that will identify them, a chip that will assure all of us that you're in the company of what is known to be a safe person. Underline safe, I guess, as many times as you want to, or a person known to have been safe previously. I'm not sure how it would work, but another good citizen is in your company or in our company. Would you take that chip, or would you bring out your Bible and say, no, it's a mark that we've feared, we've all feared and talked about for all the years that I've been alive, the chip that we must all take, or we do no commerce, the involuntary chip. That's coming right up.

0: people. The problem is exactly what you're suggesting is this is the ultimate control of the individual, and I don't believe that's anything like what the founding fathers envisioned, and certainly violates some religious tenets. And I think that's going to be where the tension is, because this is going to be one of those issues that unites the left and the right together, whether it's for civil liberties purposes or for biblical reasons. It's going to bring people together around a common theme that freedom and liberty, the things that bind us together, and allow that diversity within this culture, have to be preserved, and is preserved on a platform of privacy and integrity of the individual. These things violate that integrity. The idea of manipulating people, controlling people's movements, should be an affront to any free people anywhere on this planet. The other issue, and the issue that kind of creeps and overlaps, is the areas of, and what we had talked to in the last hour, about the idea of manipulating even human behavior. Now, when you start to overlay all of these technologies, you get a very directed and controlled society where people are reduced to taxpayers and consumers rather than the human beings that we are. These are invasive technologies that, on the one hand, give us the illusion of security, and on the other hand, strip us of our very humanity.
1: Indeed. All right. Well, I think that's where the foot would come down. I don't think that would. There are just too many people of faith that wouldn't allow it to happen. I want to circle back to something we talked about earlier, the ability to turn on a cell phone, use it as a bugging device. Now, we can have arguments about whether it's justified with the threat our country faces right now, but that's not the nature of my question. My question is this. If it's possible for the providers to really do this, to turn on a microphone and a cell phone and listen, then why isn't it possible that some little genius out there will figure out what the providers already know, if in fact they do, and the ability to listen to anybody's cell phone will fall into the hands of private detectives and then ultimately just to a very bright individual?
0: Well, actually, it's already possible. According to a December 1st, 2006 article that appeared on CNETnews.com, that whole issue of private investigators already have the capability, but they say it's illegal, so they can't do it. Now, anyone who's been around very many private investigators knows that there's a lot of things they do that may not be legal, and they do it because they're not necessarily using the information for a criminal or civil case. It's for other purposes. A lot of rules get violated because you can. Technology, being able to hack or write code that you could download into phones, I mean, every system is vulnerable. Even the Joint Chiefs of Staff, according to an article that we clipped, had Chinese hackers get into their personal and private databases. So, you know, tapping into cell phone technology, apparently, according to the article, is not a problem for anyone with the will, desire, and a little bit of financing and ability to write some code. And, you know, when we look at that across the board, think about, you know, this whole direction of warfare and info war deals with the idea of being able to hack the other guy's system. The more technologically dependent we are, the more vulnerable we also are to these kinds of intrusions. In the case of China, we know from the research that comes out of the Senate Intelligence Committee that is released that this is one of their primary areas of interest, is how to hack through into our infrastructure systems and utilize them. If they could figure out a way to hack into the congressional cell phone lines, believe me, they will do it, and they may already be doing it, because the technology, if it's available to private investigators in the United States, it's available to anybody running any sophisticated government anywhere in the world.
1: What a world. All right. We wanted to cover something called electrosmog. Now, we are, of course, radio, television signals, microwave, all of these things are completely invisible. If they were, in fact, visible, we would be inundated. We wouldn't be able to see 2 inches in front of our face. All of this is passing through us and around us all the time.
0: Right.
1: Is there something associated with electrosmog that's new that we need to understand that's affecting us biologically in some way?
0: Well, yes. When you start to look at it from the standpoint of stress within the population, you see it dramatically increasing. And electrosmog as a concept, there's actually a paper, you can find it on Swiss Re.com, which is Swiss Reinsurance. They're the people that write reports for underwriters and insurance companies so they don't take unnecessary risks. They have a report called Electrosmog. It's been out for a number of years, but it basically says to the insurance industry, don't insure these risks. In other words, the risks are so great, they say that in the event that the biophysicists are correct, and the insurance industry is insured risk, it'll bankrupt the insurance industry. So they do not. Even Lloyd's of London, for instance, won't insure cell phone risks based on electromagnetic emissions coming from the phones because the risk is too great. When you start to see the insurance industry say, hey, the evidence is in, we're not insuring the risk, even though the scientific community might want to still argue about it, insurance companies don't argue about what they're going to lose money on. They just take the
1: So you're telling me that insurance companies have turned down, I don't know what it would be, some sort of insurance for cell phone manufacturers, perhaps against a class action lawsuit, that sort of thing? Is that
0: what
1: we're talking about?
0: That's exactly right. And we covered this in the book Earth Rising 2, The Betrayal of Science, Society, and the Soul. And it's really, when you start to look at the technologies in terms of cell phones and cell phone safety, and just if you take RF alone, radio frequency energy alone, from what nature naturally produces in the background, we've added 200 million times more radio frequency energy surrounds us every day. And that's what's called electrosmog. I'll tell you when you notice it, the changes, including the power grid that surrounds us at 60 cycles. When the power goes down, the first thing everyone feels is how quiet it is. Obviously, the motors aren't running. But you almost feel like your whole body exhales and you relax because your body is compensating for these external fields all the time, trying to find equilibrium. As soon as you remove those fields, the stress is relieved, the body relaxes. And that level of stress, when you think about it in urban areas, I left Alaska and the background radiation was pretty mild. I've got a detector that goes from 50 megahertz to 3,000 megahertz for microwave radiations, and it makes very distinct noises when you're around it. In my home in Alaska, I got nothing, virtually no signal. I came down here to Dallas in this hotel room, and everywhere I go, this thing gives me a reading that tells me I'm inundated with electromagnetic fields here in the microwave range that I was not exposed to in my home state of Alaska, as an example.
1: I'm certain that's true. Just wait until the next time you travel to Las Vegas. It has more two-way radiation than in any other city in the world. And so next time you travel to Las Vegas, let me know how your meter does there. So you believe there are there scientifically verifiable biological effects from this?
0: Absolutely. In fact, one of the finest biophysicists in the world, a gentleman by the name of Dr. Alexander K. Varanen, he was a former head of the biophysics lab for the USSR Academy of Sciences for 10 years. He was at labs director in biophysics. He is one of the most brilliant. He's a visiting professor at 12 universities. He spent 6 weeks with me in Alaska at one occasion, and he's being brought into a closed conference of a number of specialists in the same league to discuss some of the ramifications of these technologies. The Lay Institute on Technology is actually sponsoring a closed conference, and I'm bringing together about nine of the best scientists in the world. Their CVs, their resumes, fill up an inch and a half thick notebook, and they're going to sit down with us and look at some of the most invasive technologies and begin to develop strategies for public education in these areas. And, you know, what we know from the biophysics is that electromagnetic fields have incredible effects. Alexander K. Varanen even did a paper, it's over 900 pages long, of a number of the effects of electromagnetic fields. On his websites are extensive documents. He even gets into some of the more esoteric subjects and breaks down the physics for some of these things, from new energy to the biophysics of how the body actually reacts to these various forms of radiation. So it's not so much a new area, as it is a new area for the public. Biophysics is an old field. Electrophysiology, the first degrees were granted back in the 1940s. Jose Delgado, who was famous for his mind control work, actually had a degree in electrophysiology from 1950 from the University of Madrid, over 56 years ago. So, you know, these areas have been studied consistently for over six decades. The only thing that we've learned is that it takes less energy than we originally thought, that the real trigger is the frequency. It's almost like dialing in a radio station. When you get resonance between the transmitter and receiver, you get a nice clear signal. And the same is true in the human body and the human mind. And learning.
1: What do we know, doctor, about what frequencies are more dangerous to biological entities, in other words, us?
0: Well, I mean, very specifically, you know, when you look at the brain can be overridden by external sources of energy. It's called FFR, frequency following response. You can use electromagnetic fields. You can use the flicker rate of a television set screen. You can use any carrier to carry a signal that will interact with the brain. And then you can put yourself into, for instance, if you're watching a television passively and you can control the flicker rate of that TV, you're already in a passive position. You can put the individual into a highly suggestive receptive state. This does not violate any laws, by the way, as long as you're not using subliminals, and you wouldn't need to, because what happens is the brain then drops into this state of accepting the information without much filtering, and that happens within the 30, 40 seconds of watching the advertisement. Then the overt advertisement words sink in, register, and most people sit on the fence anyway. This is enough to kick it over the top. That's the way in which a lot of this technology is and will continue to be applied. You can use any of these perimeters, and there is a huge body of research. We found over 300 sources and a number of patents that actually show the evolution of that technology to the state it is today. And that book was reviewed by two physicists, both of whom, in specialists in biophysics, said it is the absolute best on mind control that they've ever read, because it's
1: all right, but again, doctor, what I'm asking is, what frequencies that you're aware of are more dangerous to biologic entities than others? I mean, we've got a whole range virtually from where sound ends and radio emissions begin up to light. Now, that's a big area, and some must be more dangerous to others than others, rather, in that spectrum.
0: The extremely low-frequency signals appear to be the most biologically active. This is below 1,000 hertz, although there are some harmonics in higher frequencies that create biological action as well. But it's this lower range. I mean, when you think of the human brain operating primarily in its deepest states of sleep, 1 to 4 hertz or pulses per second, and then sort of in between sleep and awake, or where more 3 to 5 year old children spend their time, is in the theta range, 4 to 7 hertz. 7 to 12 hertz is where we are when we're in our most creative states, the alpha state. And then above 12 hertz, you get into beta. Now, when you go high beta states, 60 hertz, 70 hertz, you're getting into a highly agitated state, one where the brain is not operating at its optimum. This is where the danger starts to take place. Now, you can also, you can dial in. Every chemical, every compound, every body organ has unique frequencies. If you want to look at the gross body organs, you can go to the dosimetry handbook, the radio frequency dosimetry handbook produced by the University of Utah under a contract to the United States Air Force Science Advisory Board, where they broke down the specific frequencies for every vital organ in the body and how to override those vital organs using external energy sources.
1: Wow.
0: And that's a public document. It's not classified. It's available. If it's classified, it's only been in the last couple of years. But that is, in fact, the breakdown. And what's interesting about that paper is they don't talk about scalars. They only talk about vectors, except in one place in the definitions. In other words, all the parts that dealt with scalars were extracted. Those are classified. They left it in the definition section, which is kind of interesting. But this whole area of science, that was a 1985 study. That is 20 years old. I mean, they already knew then. When we traced the evolution of these studies through the military, we did it in a way that really broke it down, showing how they evolved their work and their models. And now what we saw, there is an open RFP, by the military. We quote it in the book, Controlling the Human Mind. It's open until the year 2009, soliciting information, specific information on how to override and manipulate the body and the mind and the chemistry of the body using external energy sources.
1: All right. Well, here's what I would say. Most of this then must be totally, at this point, experimental, because we had the ability to control minds. If we had the ability to control populations in any way at all, I mean, look at how desperate things have become in Iraq. Obviously, we have not loosed this technology in Iraq in any meaningful way, or we'd be doing a lot better than we are right now. And certainly, it's a desperate situation at this point.
0: Yeah, you know, again, you know, we have our own people intermixed with what's going on in Iraq. But if you go back to the first Gulf conflict, Commando Solo was used, a project by the military where we use a very sophisticated set of aircraft that actually interdict and get involved with the communications within a country. So what we did in that case, according to Scottish press, was we embedded signals on the radio broadcast, broadcasting the Muslim music and prayers, and we put in signals that created anxiety and fear. And what did we see? The fourth largest army in the world give up like kids on their first fire drill. But we did not have our troops intermixed. We were still outside of those battle zones we were
1: coming
0: into.
1: That's a very good point.
0: And so now we're intermixed. Now, what they have introduced to the battlefield is this new device. It's a radio frequency dish mounted on a Humvee, supposedly to create heat sensations on the skin. It created a lot of controversy a few months ago when the Secretary of the Air Force, and I forget how you pronounce his name, I think it's Wynne, W-Y-N-N-E, came out and said, we need to test all these non-lethal weapons on Americans before we deploy them against our adversaries. And right after that, they deploy this crowd control weapon in Iraq. Now, what they didn't tell people is by changing the frequency, pulse width, many, many different parameters about that microwave radiation, according to the radio frequency dosimetry handbook, you can create more than just heat on the surface of the skin. You can manipulate or shut down any of the vital organs within the human body. And that's something they didn't bother to mention, but it shows up in all of their literature. One of the companies that have developed some of these technologies is a company called ADCO, A-T-C-O. It's owned by Woody Norris, who developed microwave heterodyning for transferring sound information directly into the brains of people where they hear that proverbial voice in the head without any physical contact on the body. And he won the MIT Lemelson Prize last year, $500,000 for that invention, something he said was possible.
1: Doctor, hold it right there. Dr. Nick Begich is my guest, and I'm turning him over to all of you next. We've certainly covered a lot of ground, so if you have questions, and I'll bet you do, that's coming up next. This is Coast to Coast AM. Here I am, my guest, Dr. Nick Begich. Your turn with him coming up. He's got four books. Four of them, Angels Don't Play This Harp is what began it all, really. Controlling the Human Mind, Earth Rising, The Revolution Toward 1,000 Years of Peace, and Earth Rising 2, The Betrayal of Science, Society, and the Soul, as well as one DVD called Technologies of the 21st Century. So there's a lot of reading and watching to do if all of this has intrigued you and you want to know more. And you certainly should. In the meantime, prepare yourself, because coming up, it's Dr. Nick Begich and all of you.

0: All right, Doctor, we're going to go to phones at the top of the hour, but I've got a number of questions I want to clear up fairly quickly if I'm able to.
1: Okay.
0: And the first is that involuntary. That's a big one, of course. Is that where we're headed when eventually we're going to... I mean, they've talked about national ID cards. This is
1: right.
0: Just the modern version of a national ID card, a chip in your hand or wherever they'd put it, right?
1: That's correct. And, and already they've piloted some of this, not with... with the microcircuits, primarily with special service personnel, they're talking more about, the military IDs that they put out with a lot of information a number of years ago. This is the next logical step because, again, counterfeiting issues, how do you counterfeit a human being? Once they stick this under your skin, you're definitely ID'd in a way that is irrefutable, indisputable.

0: Once again, Dr. Nick Begich. Doctor, before we go to the phones, is there anything that we really should have covered in this interview that we have not yet covered?
1: You know, we've covered a lot of material, Art. I'll tell you, I think we've covered the bulk of the main topical areas. Obviously, we can't get into all the details. You've got lots of archive programming of programs we've done with you and George, and I'm sure people can dial into that. I think we've really covered the major points on these issues, and callers always trigger memory, so hopefully we'll get some good questions, as we always do, and get into some more of these details.
0: All right. I've got just one before we plunge, then, and here it is. Other than something like a Faraday cage or some other obviously protective device against electromagnetic radiation, if somebody really is concerned about this, what can they do, if anything?
1: I don't believe that there are any technical fixes that are within the capability of most people. Even a Faraday cage, in the case of scalars, one of the leading university researchers in scalars at Munich University actually demonstrated to one of my colleagues energy transmissions that would pierce a Faraday cage, and had to do with the scalar technologies, very different than the kinds of technology we're normally familiar with. I don't think there is a single countermeasure that could be undertaken, although that is one of the subjects we're going to be discussing with our panel of experts when we get them together in Dallas, not just public education, but effective countermeasures that we might be able to talk about openly without jeopardizing, you know, rational approaches to national security. And you know, it's always a balance. I mean, as an independent researcher, for me to balance what I disclose, and I have never, ever worked with classified documents, nor would I ever do that. I think that, you know, if we want to argue about a classification, we use the legal process to do it. We use the open literature, and I think that's really got to be the way we approach this. And balancing the act is the critical element. Countermeasures are something we want to look into, and have begun to look into. The unfortunate conclusion is there's no single system that can defend against all of these. A great article for people to get a handle on some of these technologies is an article called The Mind Has No Firewalls. It was produced by the U.S. Army War College in the spring of 98 in their publication online called Perimeters.
0: Okay. All right. Then here it comes. Wildcard line, I think it's Jonathan in Albuquerque, New Mexico. You're on the air.
2: Hi, I have a question concerning a future biological internet / control grid incorporating HARP and the human resonance. The number of humans on planet Earth is approaching the number of neurons in the brain. And Douglas Rushkoff, he proposes that the Earth itself might actually become awakened when all humans collectively become networked and resonate at the same frequency. So my question is, Dr. Nick, can you envision a future where a Wi-Fi biological internet using the Schumann resonance as a environmentally produced carrier wave, like a backbone, whereby the blanket frequency under the ionosphere is broadcast to, with, say, HARP using ELF?
1: Okay,
2: transmitters.
1: Let's break this down a little bit for our listeners. Schumann's resonance is a frequency, the beat frequency of the Earth. It was recognized by a German in the early 50s at 7.83 hertz is what he determined, which happens to be right at the lower end of the alpha range, the ideal state for human beings to engage in creative and analytical work. It's interesting that the Earth and human beings require this particular beat frequency to get coherent, creative kind of thinking to go on. The idea of using the Earth itself, the magnetic fields of the Earth, to harmonize the brains of the planet is what Persinger, at Laurentian University was talking about. He actually talked about this in a paper he published, as well as he spoke about it on a program aired February 7th, 1999, on CBC TV in Canada on a program called Undercurrents. It is absolutely possible, but I don't think it's a good thing. Any time that the human brain is interfered with by an external source without our consent, it is a violation of our fundamental right to free will and free thinking. And that's something that in the Christian tradition and in most religious traditions, even God will not do, and is the essence of what becomes evil in the world, the manipulation of what happens within our brains. And this is what the Air Force referred to in a recent article published in June 2004 under the auspices of the Electromagnetic Directorate out of Maxwell Air Force Base in a publication called Horizons. And Technology Horizons is the Air Force publication, and they said that they could replicate or duplicate all five senses, sight, sound, touch, taste, and smell, in such a way as to create complete memory sets or holograms. And this idea of controlled effects, controlling the human being as the optimum target of the U.S. Air Force in looking at warfare. And that is the violation of the very essence of who human beings are.
0: All right. First time caller line, Bailey in Santa Rosa, California. Your turn with Dr. Bigich.
3: I was about to say good afternoon to you, but I believe it's probably after 5. So good evening, sir. Thank you very much for allowing me to speak. Well, altogether, doctor, may I ask you about cell phones? And also, whenever I go to a Safeway here in California and buy some groceries and everything, well, I use a discount card.
1: Right.
3: And evidently, they seem to find a whole lot of personal information that I didn't put on the application for the card in the first place. And, well, could you tell me exactly, again, how they find that?
1: Absolutely. It's the basic information that once you submit that card, every single thing in that basket, not just the discounted items, everything you bought is trackable. When they start to analyze that against large populations, they can come to certain generalized conclusions, and they actually get pretty refined. You know, we remember this racial profiling. This is market profiling, and then they can deduce things. So you'll get a shaver in the mail, you know, because they know that you use a hand shaver, not an electric shaver. You know, they want you to get hooked on whatever the blade is. I mean, these kinds of things happen, and they also send you discount coupons for the things that you're most likely to buy. This is something that advertisers and manufacturers really valuable knowledge. So you get a lot of shared advertising costs and a lot of promotional sharing when data can be developed that's highly refined. Very simple. This is the very basics of it. Your credit card transactions accomplish the same things on even a broader scale because it's not limited to just one store.
0: Okay. West of the Rockies, it would be Terry in Diamond Bar, California. You're on with Dr. Bigich.
4: Hi, Art. I'd just like to say thank God you're not in lockstep with your guest. First of all, I'd like to know whose side he's on. Is he on the side of innocent American civilians or on the terrorist rights to privacy? I mean, this guy's an extremist and an alarmist. He's got volumes and volumes of ramblings of preposterous nonsense that isn't going to harm anyone. Next thing you know, he'll be selling clot protection helmets. I mean, give me a break. And by the way, how dare you trivialize the murders of the 9/11 victims by comparing them to car crashes or people who are accidentally killed by machinery?
0: Okay.
4: I mean, I'm offended by you.
0: All right, caller, hold on.
4: I'd like to see your face.
0: Okay, hold on.
1: Well, you know, I think you share a minority opinion, quite frankly. The fact of the matter is we look at the issues from the standpoint of what this republic was based on. And it's not based on a controlled and directed society. It's based on free people. The idea of succumbing to the issue of fear and letting that drive this country's entire domestic and foreign policy is ridiculous on its face. The idea that we're sitting in Iraq for 4 years shoving democracy down the throats of people who would prefer a theocracy violates the very essence of self-determination as our founding fathers looked at it, which was to stay out of people's domestic affairs and mind our own business. The idea of international terrorism, I believe we should deal with them swiftly and rapidly. And the fact of the matter is we have not been doing that when we oppress American citizens as sort of the excuse, and that is the excuse. And if you look at the literature, everything we've covered tonight is cited. Over 1,650 sources. These aren't my words. These are the military words, the mainstream media's words, and the major academics in the world's words as to what is happening with this technology.
0: All right. Third wildcard line. It's Anita in New York City for Dr. Bigich.
5: Yes. Hey, Art. Excellent, excellent program. And, Nick, I just have to say to you, please stay on this very brave new world. I have a two-part question. First, I yesterday or today, the TV news reported that when Diana was going through the tunnel, that the U.S. Secret Service was listening to her cell phone. So I'd like to find out first, and I'll listen over the air, if he heard that news report, and how does he figure that in terms of, you know, exactly what they were doing, since you were talking about it earlier. The second part of it concerns, I'm wondering if you're familiar with Sherman Skolnick. I had Googled him. He recently passed. But he had done some pieces on scalar technology and Hurricane Katrina. And when I got back to look at his articles, I didn't pull up those, but I got another one through Cloak and Dagger called Hurricane Katrina, Weather Warfare Conspiracy by Stefan Grossman. And I'd like him to tell us whether he's familiar with that and the woodpecker effect, the Soviet woodpecker effect, and he explains how EM transmitted could have created that storm. They certainly left those people abandoned, you know, without help, and even refused to let the Red Cross and others help. And I'll listen to your response. I love both of you.
0: Okay, thank you,
1: Anita. That was a lot of questions in one. Let me try and get these organized. In terms of Katrina, I have seen some of those reports, and I've looked at that. The idea of manipulating a storm system that large, with the experts that I've talked to, I really haven't seen the what I would call the evidence of that. You know, and again, I don't see everything. There are a lot of other researchers looking at some of these issues. In terms of Princess Di, I have not seen those reports.
0: I have. In fact, they admitted that indeed they were listening to her cell phone conversations. That was made public, Doctor.
1: Well, you know, and nothing really surprises me in that regard. I mean, the idea of surveying and surveillance of every major player that's influencing public policy, you know, the whole issue of those that oppose American policy is actually embedded in a joint protocol for the development of certain weapon systems, non-lethal weapon systems. It's a protocol between the Department of Defense and the Department of Justice where they actually give priority funding for dual-use technologies. And the language used in that protocol is lifted right out of the chemical and biological treaties we signed a number of years ago, the section that grant domestic exemptions. In other words, what we can't use against a declared enemy, we can use against our own citizens according to that international treaty. And the language actually says it can be used for riot and control purposes and population control purposes within the boundaries of your own country. But the deal is, with this technology, is the targets are those that oppose American policy. And what's interesting about that is everyone in this country, including the caller who was a little bit angry at me tonight, have opposed American policy at one point or another, which makes all of us adversaries under that joint protocol of this government. And that is fundamentally flawed from its onset.
0: Doctor, you mentioned early in the interview that Dr. Eastland has turned his attentions toward weather control. How much progress has he made?
1: He's made quite a bit. And, you know, and Dr. Eastland, in my last conversations with him, indicated that he was not going to turn that over to military planners, that he was going to reserve that out and hopefully see some open civilian review of that technology. There's also a couple of pieces of legislation that have been kind of hanging around the Congress to set up a committee to actually oversee weather modification, both government and private side, because private side interest in this is growing. The Russians, for instance, offer electrostatics as a method for weather modification for people who are willing to pay the price.
0: Mm-hmm.
1: And so, you know, what Dr. Eastland has turned his attention to is dealing with other anti-terror technologies, things that he can't really get into and I'm not going to talk about on the air, but things that I think are extremely important to the country, a sort of a redirection, and has opened his eyes to some of the biophysics that he was unfamiliar with in the past. And I think,
0: Doctor, while I understand that you cannot speak for Dr. Eastland,
1: right?
0: How would you characterize his feelings about DARPA bringing the black curtain of military secrecy down over what had been his baby?
1: Well, you know, there was always a level of secrecy involved in it. I mean, when he first pitched the program, and this is in the open literature, he pitched it to DARPA, and he also pitched it to a number of other people. One of the founders of TRW, Ramos, was one of the joint inventors on one of the patents. That's why it got such currency so rapidly, was he had buy-in from major players, as well as, you know, his career started at the Atomic Energy Commission. He has 19 patents to his name, 53 professional peer-reviewed papers, and dozens of lectures. But he is really a good man. And, you know, the thing that happens in science is often we are so over-specialized that we don't see the implications of one branch against another. That's something that Dr. Eastland has told me that we brought to him, that realization that you need to take a broader view outside of your discipline and really understand and make sure that other disciplines are involved when you're developing science, so that the science is really good science.
0: Doctor, perhaps you could put in a good word and ask Dr. Eastland if he'd like to be interviewed.
1: You know, we almost had that at one point, and he was willing to go on, and he got involved in some projects that precluded it. But I believe that time will come again, and we'll be speaking with him in the next month or so, and we'll try and see if we can put that together again, Art.
0: Let's give it a try. On the first time caller line, Michael in Indiana, you're on the air with Dr. Begich.
6: Hey, Art. Hi, Art. How are you doing tonight?
0: Okay,
6: listen, I know that the new study just came out on the cell phone usage, and they're trying to say that they're not giving anybody cancer right now. I find that kind of hard to believe, since we're being bombarded with all these waves like this, that they're not having some effect. And are those reports accurate?
0: Well, you're on a cell phone right now, aren't you?
6: Yeah, that's my only means of communication. That's what I'm saying. If you took them out of the hands of everybody, they'd go broke. The phone communications would go broke on the world. So are they giving us the facts on these?
0: Okay, well, I see the reason for your question. Doctor?
1: Yeah, you know, cell phones are a hazard. If you look at George Carlo's work, Dr. George Carlo, he was hired by the industry. He was given a $25 million budget in 5 years to do an analysis of the effects of cell phones. He completed that. The industry came forward, said everything's safe, and George Carlo said, nope, you misinterpreted my research, and he wrote a book called Cell Phones, The Invisible Hazards in a Wireless Age, and he explains what he believes is the mechanism for cancer formation. Now, the problem with a lot of these studies is you don't have all of the data, and there's been other studies that directly conflict with that one that have been done with large populations. One in specifically involved 15,000 people. We have an article that describes it on our website, as well as an article that was published in Explore magazine that we wrote a number of years ago. What we know is that in cell phones within the same brand name, you may have a difference of 600% in terms of energy emissions entering the head. What Carlo showed is that heat transfers from some cell phones, particularly the higher powered devices, penetrates the skull into the brain and slows down the repair of DNA, and it also causes a breakdown in the blood-brain barrier, which allows toxins to get into the brain, and he believes that this is the underlying mechanism for tumor formation. It has a lot to do with dosage, time, and the type of phone that you're using. So all of those factors play into it, as well as whether you're using a speaker phone, one that you hold a foot away from the head, or whether you're using an ear jack. And so when you look at these studies, unless they break down, and I've seen that public press report, but I have not seen the actual study to know whether.
0: All right, doctor, hold it right there. We're really up against the clock. This is Coast. We'll be right back. Rocking away in the nighttime. Hi, everybody. Or is it the daytime? Doesn't really matter. Coast to coast, to coast to coast, across the oceans, we're with you. Dr. Nick Begich is my guest, and we've covered a very great deal of territory, from HARP, its history, and, well, I guess its current unknown history, to electromagnetic radiation, the ability of people to listen to you on your cell phone, and so much more. It is a very different world out there, isn't it? We'll continue with you and the good doctor in a moment.

0: Once again, here is Dr. Nick Begich. And, Doctor, without delay, a lot of people are waiting. Here we go. East of the Rockies, it's Dave in Dearborn, Michigan.
1: Hi, how you doing? Not to plug a book or anything, but back in the summer, I read Spy Chips. And toward the end of the book, one of the last chapters, they had actually printed a patent application filed with the U.S. Patent Office. Someone had actually filed this for what he called a deep organ implant chip capable of delivering an electric shock by remote for someone who, quote, moved out of their areas, and also that would be able to record and transmit your conversation. This book also stated that the corporations pushing this technology have created a computer program that can create up to 800 million trillion, if I recall this right, unique numbers, kind of like
0: an unbreakable code. Yeah.
1: Right. And
0: yeah, I think I've got the idea where you could keep a person in a virtual jail, and if they walk past a certain point, zap. Doctor? Dr. Begich?
2: Look at the United States in terms of the number of people we incarcerate. It's becoming a huge cost and a huge problem. The ankle bracelet for monitoring people in their home is going to be replaced with a microcircuit. The idea of putting you in a virtual electronic cage is what this a caller is referring to. I don't think that's too far out. I think maybe it's another decade away, or the right level of fear in the population to allow us to sort of look the other way. That's how fear is used. You know, when you look at the brain, for people experiencing fear, the brain demonstrates very incoherent brain patterns when you're expressing those kinds of emotions. Whereas when you're thinking rationally is when your brain is and your emotions are much more positive nature. You experience empathy, compassion. The positive emotions are the types that lend themselves to good thinking. When you start to look at all of these technologies, fear is what's driving it. Will we see them come about? Absolutely. The patents and the patent records are pretty extensive. If you go and just do searches on the internet under the patent office, you'll find many, many more than just the ones this caller's indicated.
0: Okay, not a lot of time. Let's go to the international line. It's Bill in British Columbia on with Dr. Begich.
3: Hi, Art. Hey, good to hear from you again. And I'd like to ask you, first of all, how did you make out with that latest typhoon?
0: Well, here we got not much more than rain in sheets, a lot of rain and wind. But in the Visayas area south of us, there are many dead. So,
3: yeah, I know. It wasn't very good. Anyway, it's a little different than Nevada, isn't it?
0: Just
3: or
0: a bit.
3: Arizona.
0: Mm-hmm.
3: Mm-hmm. Anyway, I was going to ask the doctor there about the heart project. I guess, like you, I'm an amateur operator, and I'm a little closer to it. I'm about approximately 100 miles south of the Alaska Panhandle, and observed the effects of the heart project radioactively, and also discussed that with a number of people in Alaska. And for a lot of years, we were trying to figure out what the heck they were doing. What we got was flim flam, flim flam, flim flam. As you know, they never ever told us. What's your opinion, doctor, on what they actually were doing?
2: Well, I mean, it's pretty clear in the literature. I mean, from our perspective, there's it's electromagnetic radiation, not radioactive in that sense. But electromagnetic radiation is used for, in the case of HARP, focusing radio frequency energy and injecting it into the magnetic field lines of the Earth in certain applications is something they're doing to create. Initially, it was to create a shield for incoming intercontinental ballistic missiles. The idea was that we could pump energy into the magnetic field lines and create a shield around the planet. This is what was eventually originally envisioned, so that anything coming through that field, this electronics would be disrupted and the crafts would crash. When you look at some of the communications applications, some of the weather modification applications, all those things show up within the patent record. Most of that is covered in a series of articles on our website and also in the book, Angels Don't Play This Harp. The web articles are free. Get them, read them, and pass them on to others.
0: All right, good enough. Let's move, let's go to David in Queens, New York. You're on with Dr. Bigich.
4: How are you, gentlemen, tonight?
0: Just fine.
4: Good. Well, you know, mine is basically not a question, but it's just to see if you are in agreement with me. A couple of months back, I was listening to some information from a club called Prophecy Club, and they had mentioned the scalar technology being originated in the Russian government, but they were saying that America really has no power to go against it because of the technology is far advanced. And also, I just truly believe that once you gathered this information, which was really great, that you can tie it to the political stream of our government. And I just believe that they know all what's going on and they're keeping it from us. And that's what makes, you know, the system and the political ties with your senators having information and the currency changes quite a very sticky issue. So I just wanted to know if you was in agreement with that, Doctor, because, you know, America is really being absorbed now, and I just see it as the end of an era.
2: And, you know, all these things are connected. What I can say is the scalar technology actually goes back to the very inventions of AC current. Nikola Tesla this is his 150th anniversary of his birth this year, 2006. But Tesla had I have every paper and every lecture that he ever wrote and was publicly released, and I've reviewed those. And he had noticed the phenomena that he equated as faster than the speed of light, which is supposed to be impossible. But the way in which scalars work as opposed to vectors, things sort of appear simultaneously everywhere. It would look that way. I think if you really wanted to analyze the literature, Tesla probably was the first discoverer, although like many things Tesla, he unfortunately wasn't recognized until many, many decades after his death. You know, when you look at scalars as an area of technology, all of our instruments are geared for measuring different forms of energy. Scalars aren't part of that, and yet more and more literature is beginning to express itself and show that perhaps this form of energy might in fact be more debilitating than anything else, creating standing waves, creating certain circumstances where human physiology can be dramatically impacted and not appropriately shielded. I think every sophisticated government in the world is researching these technologies. Whoever gets there first in the advent of preemptive war could win the fight. And I think this is, again, why a lot more discussion about these directions needs to be had, both in this country and internationally.
0: All right. Wild card line one. I think it's Carl in Spokane, Washington. You're on the air with Dr. Bigich.
5: Hi there, Dr. Bigich.
2: Hi.
5: How are you?
2: I'm doing good.
5: I would like to ask you if you are familiar with a network where citizens can be put on it and they're monitored, their every move is monitored. And also, have you heard of anything that allows them to actually read people's mind? There's been a lot of discussion about that.
2: Actually, that's a couple of great questions. In terms of monitoring movements of people through implant technologies, we kind of covered that a little bit in terms of military personnel. Some governments are actually implementing this. You know, when you think about how small these circuits are going to be, you could actually inject them with a vaccine. So, you know, the question becomes is would they, could they? And the answer is yes, they could. Would they is another matter, and one day we may see the answer to that. When you're talking about all of these technologies, the fact is they are here today. It's only a question of who will be the instigator and what excuse will be used to do it. There was another part to that question, and I just spaced it. Art, can you help me with that?
0: No, I can't.
2: Okay.
0: Sorry,
2: right. Sorry about that, caller. There was another part to this, and I know I just totally blew it and missed it.
0: Well, then so did I. Sorry. Tim, Alberta, Canada, with Dr. Nick Bigich.
6: Season greetings, gentlemen.
2: Thank you.
0: Thank you.
6: That time of year. My question is about tracking. But just before, if you can give me just 1 second, Art, when we went to commercial break, you said you're in the Philippines now. You said ocean to ocean to ocean to ocean to ocean, right?
0: Coast to coast, across oceans, yeah.
6: Yeah, all of them. Tonight, there's a 25-year-old girl that's bobbing in the Atlantic Ocean. You've probably seen it on CNN, possibly. She came off one of those training sailboats late Friday,
0: mm-hmm.
6: and she's right at the very end of her survivability. So if there was a Christmas miracle like we got 10 years ago by finding that missing Learjet that turned up, what, just shortly after the show? Remember that? That was probably close to 10 years. Then I'm asking for another one. But anyways, to get back to the tracking issue, a lot of people probably don't know, but China is launching 3 of their first GPS satellites very shortly. And with 3, they're going to map their country and a couple surrounding countries, like probably Art, where he's at. But within a short period of time, they're going to have a complete array up. So they'll have the same capability that the United States has for
2: right.
6: GPS coverage of the whole world.
2: Right. Mm-hmm.
6: Well, I'm wondering, China, you know, everything's made in China now. I mean, the greatest population. And these chips, RF chips, cell phone components, is all coming out of China. You know, possibly these chips that we're talking about tonight. Can you see, when it comes to the actual tracking, the satellite tracking themselves, are they going to have an upper hand on us?
2: You know, the fact is, I think, again, when you look at these microcircuits, you know, when our technology is exported off and we build in back doors so you can access that technology through, you know, for our national security reasons, I'm sure China applies the same basic principles. I mean, these are... you have the ability to do it. Why wouldn't you? In fact, China, when you look at the amount they spend on military, you know, it's always downplayed because it's only 10% of what we spend. But go to China and see what a dollar gets you. I mean, when we started the show, I remember Art was talking about a pack of cigarettes being 37 pesos,
0: that's right.
2: which is less than a buck. You know, when you go to China and you go buy labor, top scientists might cost you a couple thousand a month at the most. Here in the United States, it might cost you 10 or 20,000 a month for that same mm-hmm. level of expertise. And I would suggest out of over a billion people in China, the level of science that you can develop in a centralized economy, you bring those scientists into a closer and closer form, and the absolute best minds work for government. Information warfare is the warfare of the 21st century, and that includes penetrating every information system on the planet. The Chinese are not ignoring that. In fact, what has been published by the United States Senate in terms of defense intelligence that has been released tell us exactly that this is, in fact, one of the major areas of science and development and military science all over the world, particularly in China.
0: All right. First time caller line, it's Jim in Houston, Texas, for Dr. Bigich.
7: Hi. So pleased to be on with you. Art, I've been listening to you for years. And anyway,
0: I guess we've got a two-way radio going on in the background there.
7: It's off. Had to respond to your talk about the founders when they were faced with the threat from pirates. They sent our Marines over to the shores of Tripoli, and I believe they would be totally in favor of defending our country against terrorism the way it's being done.
2: Well, it's interesting. I mean, I don't agree with that. I think we've gone too far. Every time that we get a revelation about what is being done, people do get upset about it. I mean, there is a balancing act, and that balancing act, I think, has gone the wrong direction too far. The threat is a real threat. If we're going to attack that threat in a credible way, let's not give up our democracy to do it. If we have to do that, then we lost this war. And
0: there are two ways to lose, and one of them, Dr. Bigich, is just directly losing by some horrible terrorist act. And the other, of course, is overreacting to terrorism in such a way that we destroy that which we were trying to protect.
2: Exactly. And, you know, what we're receiving is what's called blowback in the intelligence community. It's because of all of the activities we've been engaged in, it's now coming back in a way that is quite dramatic. And we have to defend the country. We have to do the things that are necessary to prevent terrorist acts. Terrorists are very sophisticated in what they're doing, and yet we're able to nail a lot of them with the kind of intelligence that's happening, not just with our own government, but governments around the world that are cooperating. It's not just our freedoms that are being threatened. It's all free people in the world are being threatened. And I think that coordination and cooperation is essential and important. But how we balance it, we cannot give everything up. Then what have we preserved?
0: Absolutely nothing. Sherry in Phoenix, Arizona, you're on with Dr. Begich.
8: Dr. Begich, I just wanted to tell you, thank heavens you're doing the work you're doing, in spite of what that previous caller said. I'm certainly appreciative. As a victim myself of the testing of this technology since about 1992, I just wanted to ask you if there are any types of protective measures that a person can take at all. I found just little things. For example, I no longer sleep on a bed that has metal springs in it. And, just things like that. But I'm just wondering if you know of any other little things that we might do to protect ourselves. I mean, I have black and blue marks on my body, and I have broken blood vessels all over my body from where this technology has been used on me.
2: You know,
8: any suggestions?
2: At the present time, we do not have anything on countermeasures. We are working on it. We are not ignoring it. But what we're not going to do is suggest things that we don't believe are going to be effective or speculate on what is effective. There's over 500,000 victims of human experimentation in this country of every kind and shape, according to our government's own admissions. What we really think needs to happen is a congressional inquiry, open disclosures, and remediation for those Americans that have been so victimized. Because it is an unfair circumstance. I don't know your particular situation, but I can tell you, you are not alone. And the fact is, we need to continue in a vigilant approach to fair disclosure, and let's make sure American citizens within this country are protected from the abuses of their government.
0: All right, let's go east of the Rockies. Michelle in Albany, New York, with Dr. Begich.
9: Hello, I've been wanting to ask this question for quite some time, but it seems like no matter where I'm at, whether it's from city to city, town to town, and I just moved from California to New York, I hear outside and almost feel this low, deep, bassy-sounding, pulsating, intermittent noise. But anybody else I ask if they can hear it, they can't. Is it power lines? Do you happen to know what it is?
2: You're hearing what is referred to often as the Taos hum or the Kokomo hum. It's also heard in many places around the world. Great Britain has 500 cases reported annually. There was a congressman from New Mexico in conjunction with Los Alamos Labs and one of the other major labs went out and analyzed this and found that 1-3% of the population hear this low rumbling diesel sound. They did not identify a source, but they said it was a coherent signal, which means it was not natural. It is man-made. But I don't know that we had the, I think we had the fox in the hen house making the inspection. So we probably
0: All right. On
2: need
0: that note,
2: doctor,
0: an independent source. We're out of time. Buddy, that's it. It has been my pleasure to have you on the air, obviously. We will do it again. You have a very good night, and again, thanks for appearing.
2: Hey, thanks for having me. My best to everyone this holiday season.
0: Take care, doctor.
2: Take care. Bye-bye.
0: All right, ladies and gentlemen, that's the end of, for me, what I call my three-day weekend. I'll have some additional days.
9: For quite some time, but it seems like no matter where I'm at, whether it's from city to city, town to town, and I just moved from California to New York, I hear outside and almost feel this low, deep, bassy-sounding, pulsating, intermittent noise. But anybody else I ask if they can hear it, they can't. Is it power lines? Do you happen to know what it is?
2: You're hearing what is referred to often as the Taos hum or the Kokomo hum. It's also heard in many places around the world. Great Britain has 500 cases reported annually. There was a congressman from New Mexico in conjunction with Los Alamos Labs and one of the other major labs went out and analyzed this and found that 1-3% of the population hear this low rumbling diesel sound. They did not identify a source, but they said it was a coherent signal, which means it was not natural. It is man-made. But I don't know that we had the, I think we had the fox in the hen house making the inspection. So we probably
0: need to hear
2: from an independent source.
0: We're out of time. Buddy, that's it. It has been my pleasure to have you on the air, obviously. We will do it again. You have a very good night, and again, thanks for appearing.
2: Hey, thanks for having me. My best to everyone.

0: reported annually. There was a congressman from New Mexico in conjunction with Los Alamos Labs and one of the other major labs went out and analyzed this and found that 1 to 3% of the population hear this low rumbling diesel sound. They did not identify a source, but they said it was a coherent signal, which means it was not natural. It is man-made. But I don't know that we had the, I think we had the fox in the hen house making the inspections. So we probably
1: need to hear from an
0: independent source.
1: We're out of time. Buddy, that's it. It has been my pleasure to have you on the air, obviously. We will do it again. You have a very good night, and again, thanks for appearing.
0: Hey, thanks for having me. My best to everyone this holiday season.
1: Take care, Doctor.
0: Take care.
1: Bye-bye. All right, ladies and gentlemen, that's the end of, for me, what I call my three-day weekend. I'll have some additional days, I believe, as we move into the holiday season. We'll be doing the traditional predictions, of course, for the year coming. But for this night, for this weekend, I'm Art Bell from Manila, the Philippines. Night, all.

From the high desert in the great American Southwest, I wish you all good evening or a good morning, as the case may be, and welcome to another edition of Coast to Coast, another week of Coast to Coast AM from the Hawaiian and Tahitian Islands, eastward to the Caribbean, south to South America, north all the way to the pole, and worldwide, of course, on the internet. This is Coast to Coast AM, and I'm Art Bell. And I want to begin the evening by thanking Nevada Bell, the telephone company. For a long time, I've been going round with them. I have a lot of computers. I'm way into computers, as you know, and my telephone lines have been efficient. And today, they took the trouble to reroute the telephone lines, and those of you who have computers will appreciate this. I woke up, logged on, and instead of my usual 16 eights, I got a 26,000, 24,000, 26,000, 28 eights. Incredible. So they have fixed my phone lines. And by the way, that may well affect the audio quality of the actual phone connections that we get as well. So thank you, Nevada Bell. Now, in a moment, we are going to join, or be joined by, I guess, Robert Morningsky, who is Hopi, and will tell us about Hopi prophecy and many, many other things. And the blue chart of Sartachina. I'm going to read you a little something sent to me by somebody, and this will surprise you. Excuse me. Listen now, if you own any stocks, mutual funds, bonds, many of you have noticed the stock market has begun to come down, generally come down. I had a pretty good day today. However, I just heard at the top of the news that they're getting ready to raise interest rates. Market is not going to like that. Many wise people have already begun to sell stocks and mutual funds in anticipation of this action by the Fed. Well, here it comes. This was not Hopi prophecy. This was North American trading prophecy. The Federal Reserve is an interesting organization. It's not part of our government. It is privately owned, and I don't have enough time here to control our money supply. I don't have enough time to tell you about it. We will send you information on the Fed. So if you've heard about this Federal Reserve, and a lot of Americans have, you know, the Fed, and you don't really know exactly what it is, here is your great opportunity. And listen, it's free. No obligation. All you've got to do is call them and say, hey, please send me the thing on the Fed that Art Bell was talking about, and they will. It's 1-800-359-4255. 1-800-359-4255.

0: 5, information on the Fed. 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You've got nothing to lose but the fat. All right, coming up now, Robert Morningsky. But I was sent this email by Chris, and I won't give his last name, and he forwards the following to me from Robert Morningsky's website. Ladies and gentlemen, there is no such thing as the Blue Star Cucina. The name Blue Star Cucina was the device of my invention that I used to bring some clarity to a visual display. Nanga Sohu. Oh, boy, I messed that up, I bet. The Chasing Star Kachina has never been called the Blue Star Kachina by any Hopi except me. There is no such thing. Last year, I began to speak out on the Hopi prophecies and their links to ancient Egypt and the Hale-Bopp Comet. I repeated a name that only I had ever used for the Chasing Star Kachina. I am the only Hopi who has ever called this star Blue Star Kachina. Yet, over the course of the last few months, several well-known researchers have used the name in their work. Not only was I never given credit, but these very same researchers are claiming to have spent time with Hopi elders learning the secrets of the, quote, Blue Star Kachina. This is a blatant falsehood. There have been many channelers, psychics, clairvoyants, other gifted individuals who claim to have received these revelations about the Blue Star Kachina from their spiritual sources. This is a blatant falsehood. Ladies and gentlemen, there is no such thing as the Blue Star Kachina in the Hopi world. The Blue Star Kachina exists only in the vocabulary of Robert Morningsky, and Robert Morningsky is a nobody. Is that an accurate quote, Robert?
1: Yes, sir, it is.
0: Did I pronounce it correctly?
1: Actually, it was very good. The name of the Kachina in question is Nangasohu.
0: That wasn't very close.
1: Well, good enough, sir, for a non-Hopi.
0: All right. Can you, or would you please, instead of my reading, could you tell us a little bit about who Robert Morningsky is?
1: Well, number one, let me thank you again for the opportunity to be with you and with your listeners. I just am constantly pleased with the response we get from individuals who have listened to the program regardless of the time of week, and I just really have to thank you very much for the opportunity. Who is Robert Morningsky? I say, sir, I'm very happy and wear proudly the title Nobody. I am Hopi and Apache by blood, and yes, I have been a performer, and I have a career. I think I sent you a resume very early on.
0: Yes.
1: To show you that, in fact, I have been in the career field. I have been a dancer, performer. I have worked in movies, documentaries, et cetera, all those things, which really in regards to research and the kind of topics that you get into in your program and what we deal with, it really is of no merit. What I am trying to say is that even though I am Hopi and Apache, that really has no bearing. I really want my work to stand on its own. As I've done with you on every program and every workshop and appearance I've ever done, I think that I do not speak for the Hopi. I do not represent any Native American tribe, any group. I speak only for myself. So basically, I hope that I can convey to your listeners that I don't want credibility based on a career, based on a discipline. I would be very happy, actually, if I could be nothing more than a voice like Art Bell just talking in the dead of night. I would love not to have to make appearances. In fact, I'm not. But I'm a nobody. However, I have for over 30 years, based on some research that I began in college 30 years ago, I originally specialized in ancient religions. And in fact, I think as many of your listeners, I wanted to find out for myself, you know, is this religion accurate? Is the Hopi way of life, the Apache, the Hindu, the Buddhist, the Maori, the Aborigine, where is the truth? And so I think like all of your listeners at a very young age, I decided I was going to pursue the truth, in quotation marks, whatever that was. I was afforded an opportunity in college. I was able to take on a religious studies program, and my research has started from that point. I wrote in college 30 years ago a paper. I submitted it to my religious studies professor, suggesting that the history that we are being given in our history books, that which we are being taught even in special courses like university, that in fact we were not being told the truth, that there was a hidden history, a history that was not being revealed. That very promptly got me a failing grade in my paper.
0: Really?
1: Oh, yes, absolutely. This was in the late 60s when, believe it or not, the flower child, the hippie movement was big. And I took the documentation, the information that was in the library, I put it together, and I came out with a very different picture from what we are told. And in regards not just to one religion, but all the religions, they were not telling us the truth. And time permitting, we can discuss that, because in fact...
0: Well, let's do that. In other words, you said you wrote a paper describing a hidden history of what, Robert?
1: I titled my paper Terra, T-E-R-R-A, one of the old words for Mother Earth, Terra, the Hidden History of Planet Earth. And what I did was I simply took the documents from, for example, and I'm not picking on one religion, but for example, I took documents that were a matter of public record. They could be found in university stacks and libraries. And I examined what the original documents said about that particular religion, and I found that what was being told to the public and what was being done in the back room, so to speak, were not the same thing. And I found, for example, every time that I examined one religion, not only was there an image that they were trying to portray and an underground reality designed to, you know, keep themselves in power, but I found that every religion seemed to be preceded by another religion. In other words, the roots of Christianity were found in an earlier religion.
0: Yes.
1: The roots of the Egyptian religions were found even earlier. And so I found myself having, because of my own desire, my own, at this point, passion, and having been branded a renegade with outrageous and blasphemous intent, and I have to actually at this point thank my professor for having done that, because it was an inspiration who knows what, but the impetus was that I was bound and determined to find the world's oldest religion. And so I had to take ancient languages, I had to learn how to read hieroglyphs, cuneiforms, and in fact, I found that the key to unlocking these mysteries was linguistics. So in studying one religion, finding it's preceded by another one, I ultimately was brought to what I would suggest, and I say suggest because I believe there's even a religion older than the one that I have uncovered. I have come to a place where I believe there is at least a common starting point for most of the religions on the planet. Now, that was my original intent. That was my passion in the university. However, I now find myself, 30 years later, having pursued the world's oldest religion, having, to at least my satisfaction, having a relatively good foundation that I can, establish my work with, I find myself suddenly caught up in phenomena like tail bop, the crop circles, and all the present-day phenomena from the phoenix lights, the phenomena that we had here just a week ago. It was just amazing to me, and perhaps I shouldn't be surprised, that the world's oldest religion, again, these are my terms, this is my description of the research we had done, the world's oldest religion was explaining the comet, Hale-Bopp, crop circles, and the phenomena of today.
0: All right, well, let's take some of it on. Let me read this to you. On Robert's last appearance on your show, he was suggesting that comet Hale-Bopp may be the blue star Kachina and the Great White Comet combined. I believe he's correct. Hale-Bopp now has two tails. That's true. One white, one blue.
1: That's correct.
0: That's absolutely correct. So he would like to ask you if that reinforces what you thought.
1: Oh, absolutely, because I have to say I was very fortunate. Just a couple of weeks ago, I was in Zurich, Switzerland. It's the only appearance I've made in over a year and a half since an accident that I had. In Zurich, I spoke to some astronomers and some individuals who are researchers in Europe, and they were most interested in the Hopi prophecies, Native American stories, et cetera. And I presented a paper specifically for the Zurich conference. I had never released it in the States. So I'm actually going to release it based on your program this evening here in the United States.
0: Wow.
1: And we discussed the prophecies, and I showed them that years ago I started talking about these events in Australia, of all places, with some Aborigines that I've been working with and dancing with there. And we came up with... I'm saying my family and I. I have brothers and sisters who I've adopted and have been helping me with my research. We came up with a very reasonable scenario based on the Hopi prophecies and a little bit of linguistic work, Egyptian, etc. And a year ago, when I first had the opportunity to be on your program, and again, thank you for that, I suggested that the prophecies were telling us that when this long-tailed blue star appeared, and I'll explain the blue star Kachina in a moment,
0: right.
1: But when that one appeared, I was predicting that there would be a second white comet that would accompany it. Now, what I could not at that point tell you was when, whether it would be immediate, 7 months, 7 weeks, 7 years, I simply didn't know. But we knew, at least according to the prophecies, that this white comet would have to appear. Well, lo and behold, we get back from Switzerland, and now we're getting, obviously, two tails, one blue and one white.
0: That's the truth.
1: And, sir, I have to tell you that I have moments where I say, my God, look at that, I'm right. And then other moments when I go, my God, look at that. I'm right, because the prophecies are very clear as to what is coming.
0: In other words, at times you freak yourself out.
1: The prophecies do, because they are just so good, and I have to credit my family a good deal for assisting me in, you know, picking these little pieces and putting them together. But I have to thank you, sir, because I really do believe that we are about to see some extraordinary phenomena in the sky. I take no credit in regards to the blue star and the white star, these two bodies that are appearing. I didn't psychically attune to or channel it. This was hard work.
0: All right, let me stop you and tell you two things that are happening. One, you may or may not know him, Father Malachi Martin. Who did not make an appearance last week. He's going to make one this week. I'm going to be talking to his secretary, scheduling it in the morning. He is an advisor to two popes. And he wants to come on and talk about what is going to be seen in our skies this spring. And so there you have Father Malachi Martin, very high in the Catholic Church, also saying something is about to happen. And then we've got, I interviewed Alan Hale, a pragmatic scientist, who would say, I mean, would listen to what you're saying right now, essentially, politely, I'm sure, bah humbug. Come on, folks. A comet is one of the oldest things in our universe. It goes back to the beginning of everything. It has no meaning beyond the scientific origin. You know, the interest, it is interesting, of course, because of its scientific origins, but meaning for humanity, a sign, gone.
1: Well, actually, you know, I agree with Dr. Hale. I have to say, I'm a very big skeptic myself. I didn't want to jump on Hale, Bob. I really have tried not to lead myself astray here. However, I do not believe that prophecy is entirely an exercise in psychic ability. And I'll explain that in a moment. This paper that we just released in Zurich, I am sitting here, I'm flabbergasted. The paper that we released in Zurich, which I was waiting to see the kind of response that we got in Europe before we intended to release it here, one of the topics that we pursued in Europe, because they, I've got to tell you here, I was using my Native American essence, my presence, I danced, I performed, I told stories. I tried to open the door and soften it, because what I wanted to talk about were not just the Hopi prophecies, but the biblical prophecies. In other words, what Revelations and some of the other Bible prophecies are suggesting. And in fact, one of the most enigmatic of all the biblical characters, and one which has seen its way onto your program, a character, a figure known as Wormwood.
0: Yes.
1: We have offered in this paper a linguistic analysis of what or who Wormwood is. It's not what most people think it is. And, you know, Art, I am astounded that the Hopi prophecies and this particular prophecy about Wormwood are virtually identical in what they're saying below the surface. So I would not be surprised, and I am very pleased that someone from an organization like the church, I shouldn't say organization, an institution like the church, is permitting someone to step forward and to speak. Now, Dr. Hale, whom I admire, who I respect because he is extremely conservative and skeptical, I absolutely admire that.
0: He's a scientist.
1: He is a scientist, and he's pragmatic. However, I there are far too many things happening with the comet Hale-Popp that suggest that it's more than just a comet. I could only say to Dr. Hale, and I've tried to reach him a couple of times, he's a busy man.
0: Yes, he is.
1: I can only suggest to him that if it is just a comet, then I would find it hard to explain how nobody like myself could make predictions about the comet and they come to fruition. Now, maybe I am the luckiest man on the face of this earth.
0: Well, I can tell you what Dr. Hale would say. He would say, you're getting a white tail and a blue tail because it's burning two different substances as it gears the sun. Hold on a moment, Robert. Robert, morning sky. Hopi, Apache, nobody. He'll be back with us. He is not nobody. This is CBC.

0: This hour of art vendors is here.
1: This is healthy.
2: I guess I'm scared to gain some weight, because if I stop smoking, I eat more.
1: Quit smoking, gain weight. It's a real fear among smokers, like 28-year-old security guard John Clark. The average weight gain for people who quit is about 5 pounds. Women often gain a little more. But health experts say it is possible to keep weight gain down. Tracy Hine teaches smoking cessation classes for the Group Health Association.
3: The reason people gain weight, one of the main reasons, is because they will turn to food instead of cigarettes. They're just substituting. And so what we really recommend is to choose other activities to keep themselves occupied and keep busy.
1: That might be as simple as taking a walk when there's an urge to smoke, but experts also say don't try a major exercise program or a stringent diet when trying to quit smoking. The important thing is to concentrate on quitting. For the National Heart, Lung, and Blood Institute, I'm Doris McMillan.
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21: 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When you celebrate, designate. Choose a designated driver. 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

0: 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First-time callers can reach Oddbell at 702-727-1222. 702-727-1222. 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
1: Once again, here I am. Good morning, everybody. My guest is Robert Morning Sky, Apache and Hopi. And we're talking prophecy, specifically this blue and white comet called Hale-Bopp, or the Blue Kachina, or whatever else you want to call it.
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0: from the high desert of the great American Southwest. I bid you all good evening, good morning, as the case may be, across all these many varied time zones, from the Tahitian and Hawaiian island chains, eastward, across this great nation, to the Caribbean and the Virgin Islands, U.S. Virgin Islands, south into South America, north to the pole, and worldwide on the Internet. This is Coast to Coast AM. And over on the other coast, we would like to welcome WFPG AM in Atlantic City, New Jersey. And they're 1450 on the dial. Welcome, Atlantic City. Great to have you on board. I live about 65 miles over the hill from the other great gambling center in America, Las Vegas. So now we've got them both. And our affiliate there, KXNT. Well, all right. I have had a long, long abiding interest in two things this audience would know. One is time travel, the possibility of time travel. And the other, of course, is a related incident, the Philadelphia experiment. And I've got somebody tonight who can speak on these items. His name is Dr. Fred Bell, and I'll tell you more about him shortly. I would like to note that in the window described by Jim Berkland, the geologist, last night, as you know, we are still in it, and I just heard an announcement of a major 7.0 earthquake near the Philippines. So I thought I would call that to your attention. Well, all right, now, who is Dr. Fred Bell? We're about to find out. He is a former NASA engineer and physicist who is internationally known as an expert on preventative medicine, nutrition, and as a lecturer on extraterrestrial science. That is interesting. But what I would like to talk to him about tonight is, and we'll touch on the pyramids, because I know he knows something about that. As a matter of fact, his company is Paradigm, Inc. And he knows something about time travel, and something about that great experiment that was said to have taken place in Philadelphia during the Second World War to render a ship invisible. Here is Dr. Fred Bell. And Dr. Bell, where are you located?
1: I'm located in Laguna Beach, California.
0: Okay. Your PhD is in homeopathic medicine, right?
1: That's correct, Art.
0: And where is that from?
1: Bernardine University in Pasadena.
0: Okay. And your master's in physics.
1: Yeah, that's from the United States Armed Forces Institute, USAFI Institute.
0: These are pretty touchy, strange subjects. Both of them. I'm going to begin by asking you what you know about time travel. Is time travel possible?
1: It's possible. You got to understand a couple things. A lot of people don't understand exactly how time works. You need to understand the nature of time itself.
0: All right, let's begin there.
1: Yeah. You know, if you were to walk into a room and look at it, you know, and there's a chair sitting there, you recognize the chair or any object in the chair.
0: Yes.
1: And it's a traditional recognition. It's a thought process. You'd probably say, oh, it's a wooden chair. Maybe this was built in England or someplace. It was an antique chair 100 years ago, and chairs have probably been around for 5,000 years. You get this whole process going about identity. And that is basically the energy of your consciousness going through a recognition process. And so all of the people on the earth are in agreement that they're on the earth. They look up in the sky. They see the sky. They see the stars and things. So they all understand this becomes a mutual thought form everywhere. And there's different levels of consciousness. There's seven different levels of consciousness. But for right now's discussion, we're talking about the physical plane. And when you start to realize the physical plane, you realize that the time that we're experiencing is right at this moment. There's no guarantee that you'll even take your next breath or even the world will be here.
0: That's true.
1: Yeah. So what happens is the whole illusion of this form that we're into, this matter in space, you know, is taking place in a period of what we call time, so we can reference ourselves to it. If you were to imagine time as something in space. You can imagine it as like a comet, and we are in the nose of the comet, in the front part of the comet, and behind us is the path. So the energy of the path is trailing behind us. So the easiest thing for time travelers to do would be go into the path. There is no future on the physical plane to time. There's absolutely none at all. But if you start to realize the next level of consciousness, where humans go after they're running around on the physical plane, at the end of the day, they go to sleep and they go into a dream world, which is called the astral plane. On the astral plane, we dream about probability. We dream about things that could happen, things that have happened. And there's a whole battery or consciousness of energy there occupying a different time. So if we were to go into the future, we would only be experiencing a series of probabilities that could happen based on what's going on in the present.
0: Okay, so let me boil this down.
1: Yeah.
0: We live in the now, the here and now, the physical plane.
1: Right.
0: I understand what you say when you suggest we're like a comet. In other words, we're going forward in the present, and then there is a past that is behind us.
1: Right.
0: And in that world, in that sense, you cannot travel into the future.
1: Because there is no future on the physical plane. There is none.
0: But on the astral plane.
1: Then there are a series of probabilities.
0: Now, so many people use that phrase, astral plane. We use it when we hear about out-of-body experiences. We use it when when we talk about remote viewing and other disciplines that travel in that plane. What is it?
1: It's simple. What it is first of all...
0: Doctor, you don't happen to have another phone there, do you? This one is not particularly a good phone. We don't have a particularly good connection.
1: Well, what I could do is I could go and get a different instrument and switch it into this jack that I'm into and see if that's any better.
0: All right. Why don't we try that?
1: Okay, you have to put me on hold.
0: I will put you on hold indeed. Stand by. Dr. Fred Bell is my guest, and I want to be very sure that I hear this. Let me remind you of some of the things on the website that you can go and see right now. We have a new cat page, and there are some of the most remarkable photographs of cats in there. Be sure you see the 50-foot cat. You're not going to miss that one. You're definitely not going to want to miss it. We've got more stupid stories on the Darwin page. Some human being that contributes mightily to the gene pool by doing away with themselves in some unique and usually rather comical way. There is an aura imaged with Krillian photography that I am fascinated with, as you will be on the graphics page. There is a photograph from Kansas alleging to be the Virgin Mary crying tears of blood. It's a good quality photograph. You decide. NASA's X-Series spacecrafts out on our space page. And we have what we believe to be an artist's conception or image of the aurora, if it is not one of these. So, there's all kinds of meteor impact images on the space page. The HARP signal as it came through, the Las Vegas Sun article, and so much more at www.artbell.com. www.artbell.com. Let us see if Dr. Bell is there. Are you? Are you?
1: Yeah.
0: Okay, Doctor, say a few words to me.
1: Can you hear me a little bit better now?
0: I think so.
1: Okay, I switched phones. Same line, but different instruments, a newer phone.
0: Okay, I think it's a bit better.
1: Okay.
0: All right, so what is the astral plane? I've always wanted a good description of that.
1: You got to understand a little bit about the human body first. If you were to realize the human aura, I know you know quite a bit about auras, but
0: No, I don't.
1: Okay, well...
0: I want to know something about them.
1: Yeah, well, I'll just give you a brief description of the body. The body has 7 different glands inside of it called endocrine glands, and each one of these endocrine glands has hormones in it, and these hormones he represent a level of consciousness. So each level of consciousness is represented in the seven endocrine glands, because there are seven levels of consciousness and seven sets of hormones. When these hormones go into the bloodstream, they go up to the brain. When they go up to the brain, they switch synapses called receptors and effectors. The receptor is a synapse that's normally open, and when the hormone crosses the blood-brain barrier, it closes it, causing an electrical current to flow. And when there's another synapse that's normally closed, and when the hormone arrives there, it opens it, and that's called the effector. So this closing on and closing off of signals creates an electrical flow, because the brain has solutions in it that are like electrolytes, which is a whole other story. I have to tell you the story about that sometime, and radiation and the Japanese in World War II we went through at the University of Michigan experimenting. But anyway, so what happens is these receptors start turning on and turning off electrical currents that go down through the spinal cord. When they go down through the spinal cord, they go down through the different axons. These are wires in the body that are sodium, potassium, phosphorus pumps, and they create electrical flow. You have 72,000 major wires going from the base of the spine down through the spinal cord. This flow of energy creates a magnetic field around the body. Anytime you have a wire with electricity moving through it, you'll have magnetism at right angles. There's no difference in the human being.
0: Right, and so that is the aura, that which
1: That's
0: is captured on Curlian photography, is
1: right,
0: that
1: right? Right, and in Curlian photography, depending on when the body is made up of oxygen, hydrogen, nitrogen, and carbon, three gases in a solid, but depending on the frequency of the hydrogen atom, because the hydrogen atom is most keyed, will show up what frequency of the color is that comes out on the human aura.
0: All right. Do you have access to the internet, doctor?
1: Yeah, we do. We even have Paradigms even on the internet. We're on the .com Paradigm.
0: I'm sorry. www.
1: Yeah, hang on a second. I'll answer.
0: Very
1: Paradigm.com is our.
0: That's P Y R
1: D Y N E.
0: What? No, I thought it was. Well, your paper says P Y R A D Y N E.
1: That's correct. Yeah.
0: All right. So it's www.paradigm.com.
1: Yeah, www.paradigm.com. I think that's right.
0: All right.
1: Yeah. I'm not the biggest internet surfer, but I'm learning, you know.
0: All right. Okay, on my website, I take it your wife is there with you.
1: Yeah, she's here.
0: Is she able to get into the internet?
1: She can't now because the line that we're on is our internet line for the house here.
0: All right.
1: Go ahead.
0: I've got a photograph of a young lady.
1: Yeah.
0: And her aura, and it is quite a remarkable photograph.
1: Right.
0: Showing. Gosh, it's almost hard to explain. It's like the, it's almost like the Alaskan northern lights around her.
1: Right.
0: Very hard to describe. You've got to see it. And so that is what? Magnetic radiation?
1: It's magnetic on one frequency. Remember, you know, everything is vibration, so you can have sound at one frequency, light, color at another.
0: Correct.
1: There's different octaves of the same thing, so it starts out on a magnetic level and shifts up into light frequencies. For example, in order for the human eye to perceive light, the electrical impulses inside the body have to run at the same frequency as the outer world in order to perceive with the same sound.
0: I've got it.
1: Right. So anyhow, that's the five senses. Then what happens is when you take an individual, if you had only one person in the world, only one individual living in the world, then that person would have no personality. But as soon as you bring two individuals together, you have interchange of the auras, the magnetic exchange between the two people, and now you have a personality.
0: One person would have no personality.
1: No, because what are they going to reflect off of? Nothing. They would have nothing to characterize themselves. That's why in extreme isolation, look at Howard Hughes, how strange he got by, you know, he had a personality, but I mean,
0: that's
1: when you
0: true.
1: Start isolating yourself for a long period of time, your personality begins to fade, you know, you begin to lose track of who you are.
0: Oh, that's very interesting.
1: Yeah. You got to have encounters, you know, to keep to react to these encounters, you know, and then that creates what's called karma. And this energy that is an emotional exchange of energy, and that builds a field up around you and around the other individual. Now, if you add a third person, okay, if you have three people, now you have a triune of energy, and now you've created a second aspect of karma, which is dharma, or you've created a race.
0: Well, then usually you have a war.
1: Yeah, you usually have a war, but it's true. I mean, if you think about what's wrong with the Earth, you know, well, one of the things of the Earth right now, it's got literally billions of people on it, and these billions of people, they're summating aura field, the summation aura frequency of all of them is in direct conflict with nature. That's why we have all this violence and all this stuff. And until we start addressing these racial situations, we're not going to be able to balance the energy properly on this planet, you know.
0: All right. Well,
1: but anyhow, I'll get back to the astral plane now, right?
0: Yes.
1: Okay, so now if you have, let's say, four people or more, you have a peripheral field of these four individuals, and that peripheral field of the summation of their auras is called the astral plane. If one of those persons, let's say you had four people, one of those persons disincarnated, so you only had three on the physical plane, that person's soul would now go into the aura field of the other three, and whatever their belief system would be their heaven world.
0: Now, wait a minute. Whoa.
1: Yeah.
0: One person disincarnates. Dies? You mean dies?
1: Dies, yeah. They go out of their body. Now what happens is whatever the belief system of the four is, the fourth person is now sharing that belief system, and he's in that aura field. Okay, he's in that aura field, out of body, in an astral plane. Okay,
0: you're beginning to lose me here.
1: Well, okay.
0: I always thought that a person had a spirit, a soul,
1: right,
0: their own aura. But
1: right,
0: what does it have to do with anybody else's aura or spirit?
1: Okay, because you know the Egyptians were very big on this. I don't know if you've studied, probably you have.
0: Well, I don't know what they were big on or not.
1: Well, they were big on respecting the human body, because the Egyptians knew, you know, one of the reasons they did the embalming ceremony with some of the higher kings, a lot of the priests started doing it later, but they weren't basically in their society authorized, is to tell the world, you know, to preserve and respect the human body here on the physical plane. If we didn't have any physical plane, we'd have a real problem incarnating here, because everybody would be on the astral plane.
0: Right.
1: So we need to have the physical plane. But the belief system that are established on the physical plane become a reality in the hereafter. Not forever, not for eternity, but for a time period, which is another time period, another series of times that's interrelated with the time here, but if we were looking at it, it would be a much longer time period than we have here. And that becomes the astral plane. And then, of course, the next plane, there's a plane beyond that. If you were to go into physics, you would go into atomic particles, you know, atoms, then you go into subatomic particles, and you go into, like, sub-subatomic particles, which could go from, you know, we'd be going from electrons and protons into hadrons into quarks into omegons and on and on as a physicist.
0: Mm-hmm.
1: This is just the particle standpoint of how the progression goes, okay? So when we would deal with the astral plane, we would be dealing with the hereafter, and the area of the human soul going through that lesson of incarnating and going to the astral plane and incarnating, in other words, the doctrine of reincarnation takes place until the soul realizes that journey isn't necessary any longer,
0: mm-hmm,
1: and the person goes into a transcendental, higher, more inner spot.
0: All right, we're
1: yeah.
0: I
1: don't know how far out you want to go with this.
0: Not very. What I really want to know about is time travel.
1: Yeah, well, we're working on it here, you know. Now, if you were to, for example, get into a Pleiadian spaceship, and I'm sure your listeners are probably familiar with some of the Pleiadian photos that have been taken by Billy Meyer and the talk about Pleiadian ships, and you were to go into some ship that's capable of going the fastest speed of light and beyond, basically what would happen as you accelerate up towards the speed of light and beyond,
0: yes,
1: size in relative to this, your physical size in relative to the physical plane becomes very small until you become atomic in size. You follow me?
0: Yes.
1: Okay. And so this is what happens, for example, at death, when somebody, you know, the moment that they die, an ounce of body change, weight changes, because the consciousness has accelerated its energy, and it's accelerating into the speed of light, and so therefore it takes an energy out of the body and it drops like an ounce. Okay? So these energies are going into the astral plane.
0: All right, Doctor. We'll pick up with the astral plane when we get back. My guest is Dr. Fred Bell, and we're off somewhere into the astral plane. We will be talking about time travel and the Philadelphia experiment. Coming up, you're listening to the CBC Radio Network.
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0: It is, and my guest is Dr. Fred Bell, and he'll be back in a moment. We've got on the website now a very interesting photograph. It is an artist conception, and a very good one. I think it's an artist conception of the Aurora aircraft. Now, if you look at the X series of aircraft, recently declassified photographs that we've got up there, and compare it to what the artist believes, I think that's an artist photograph, the Aurora looks like, you will see remarkable similarities, as if one came from the other, which I firmly believe it did. Back now to Dr. Fred Bell. Doctor?
1: Hi.
0: Time travel.
1: Right.
0: How is time travel possible? Is there an actual physical mechanism that allows it, or how is it done?
1: Well, I did some experimenting with it, and my original idea or train of thought came from physics, which is a system called the Wilson cloud chamber, which is the way particle physicists look at particles to see if they are, we're looking for new particles with very short half-lives, which is like a time experiment. And so I was able to do some experimentation wherein you could accelerate the frequency of the human body, the electrons and protons in the human body, and actually begin to move forward in time. It was a physical effect.
0: Forward in time.
1: Forward, yeah. This is how I began. This is how I learned, having been told by Eastern masters that I studied with, when I was able to do some experimentation wherein you could accelerate the frequency of the human body, the electrons and protons in the human body, and actually begin to move forward in time. It was a physical effect.
0: Forward in time.
1: Forward, yeah. This is how I learned, having been told by Eastern masters that I studied with when I was younger, but this is how I learned there wasn't any future by trying to go just like a few milliseconds or microseconds out of this illusion that we're in now. And I was successful in doing that on a couple of occasions. And,
0: into
1: the future.
0: I thought you just said it was not possible.
1: Well, there is no future. You go into a black void is where you end up.
0: Uh-huh.
1: You see what I mean? But I actually was able to do that, and it caused me to have a new respect for life, basically. But
0: in other words, there is not a future in this timeline until we create it.
1: Right, exactly. Until the bulk of humanity creates it. And the same thing I found out, I didn't go in the past, but I also found out about the past. If you were to go back, let's say, and if you were to get in a time machine and go back in the past and try to get rid of Hitler, as an example, would that change today? No, it wouldn't, because only a small amount of energy has gone back into a reflection of what time, like the reflection or the echo of time, and made a change back there. It would cause some changes in the present, but very few, and not enough that anybody would notice, because the mass consciousness of energy is right here and now. And
0: why have you not tried to go to the past?
1: Because I haven't had the first device I

0: built was here in Laguna Beach in the back. I constructed this big, like a, almost like a building, you know, looked like a octahedral shape. And I had it, and it caused a lot of problems with the city of Laguna Beach. It also caused trees to grow in circles around it, and it created this huge field, and of energy around it. And so,
1: what exactly was this device?
0: Well, it was a device that.
1: Now, this is something you built in your backyard.
0: Well, you've got to understand now. When you say I built something in the backyard, I used to work and build Saturn rockets, so. I have the technology. I've been in the.
1: Oh, no, I'm with you. So
0: So I built it in the backyard, and it was pretty large. It was about 20 feet tall, and because it had to have a large acceleration tube in the center of it, we had to get a lot of energy going in the center of it, and what I did is I used a trick that I learned in laser research, because I do an awful lot of work at the present with lasers, and lasers are in effect demonstrating interdimensional time travel in their operation, the way they create a photon from the astral energies to the physical plane, bringing coherent light down here, because the astral energies would be a coherent light source. Like, for example, if you were to hold a prism in the sunlight, you're going to get seven colors from it.
1: Right.
0: So what we have to do is put a mass, a tremendous mass, into those seven colors. And then that mass then has to influence anything that's around it. In this case, the being that would be transmuting would be alongside the what we call a cancel column. And what we did is accelerate energy to a very high degree or a rate of speed back and forth.
1: Through what means? Through what means?
0: Oh, okay. First of all, let me give you a visual a journey real quick.
1: All right.
0: First of all, we have octahedral shape, like a pyramid, right side up pyramid, and we have an upside down pyramid. Okay.
1: All right.
0: And these are about 10 or 12 feet at the base. Okay. Inside this pyramid structure, and this is made out of a non-conductive material. Inside this large pyramid structure is like a large tunnel going from the point of the top to the point of the bottom. And this large tunnel is about 2 feet in diameter. Okay.
1: Okay.
0: Around the outside of this pyramid structure, we have what would be equivalent of a Wimhurst machine, or electrostatic generator. So we would be able to have one disk spinning around the outside in one direction, creating a positive charge, and another disk around the outside spinning in the other direction, creating a negative charge.
1: All right. I'm not familiar with this, so describe this to me. What is spinning?
0: Okay. What is spinning is around the outside of this device, this octahedron that we've created, is a circle. Have you ever heard, you ever see those old Vandy Graaff generators?
1: Oh, yes.
0: And they had the old Wimhurst machine, which was like two records. One record would go one way and one record would go the other, and a capacitive plate put to either side with so that it would cause a friction between the two records.
1: Right.
0: Okay. That's what we would have around the time machine on the outside of it. We'd have a very sophisticated Wimhurst effect. And the reason that we would have that is because we have to do some electrostatic capacitor charging at a very high rate of speed. Okay.
1: What kind of voltages are you talking about?
0: We're talking here about close to a million volts.
1: A million volts?
0: Yeah. By the way, I want to just tell everybody I'm writing a book on this now called The Secret Promise. So I've got this book is available pretty soon. But anyway, so now we got to go to the next phase of it. On each one of these, we've got eight surfaces we're looking at. Now, forget the spinning part in the middle. We've got eight surfaces, okay?
1: Okay.
0: We have, on the eight surfaces, we have a large capacitor shaped like a triangle, okay? We have a triangle-shaped capacitor on the outside of the surface. And we have seven different plates or capacitors on each surface.
1: Boy, I wish I had a photograph of this.
0: Well, yeah, just drawing. I'm kind of like drawing this. Just imagine that we're looking at this pyramid on the top, and on each side of the pyramid are seven capacitors that are shaped like the pyramid itself, but each one is a little bit smaller.
1: Okay.
0: So we end up with maybe the seventh triangle is one-tenth the size of the original triangle, which below it.
1: Gotcha.
0: Okay. So now what these are going to do is these are going to, one capacitor is going to charge to a volt. ones on the top, and there's 28 different ones at the bottom, seven on each surface. 7 times 4 is 28. So at any particular time, one of these capacitors is going to have a very high rate of charge on it, close to a million volts, and it's going to create something which is called the Byfield-Brown effect, which you might have probably in your other discussions.
1: Yes.
0: It has to do with propulsion systems also, but basically what we're doing is we're moving matter, and we're going to put a charge on these different on these capacitors.
1: Doctor, what you're describing
0: sounds
1: an awful lot like what Bob Lazar and others, or very close to what Bob Lazar and others have described as propulsion systems for things they worked at on at Area 51.
0: Right, I understand.
1: Is there a similarity?
0: There is a similarity. I was in that work. I used to work in those different government facilities. I was a consultant, so I've been around the block in that area. But basically what I'm trying to create here now with these capacitors is a Mobius effect. I'm going to get a charge. These two rings are going to be spinning in opposite directions, creating a million volts.
1: Right.
0: And I'm going to be applying that million volts, not at random, but would appear to be at random by what's called a proximity switch, which then switches these high voltages to these different capacitors. So you can imagine a capacitor on the top fires, and one on the bottom goes, and the one on the side goes, and all around at different levels, creating a field. I'm going to mock up a field.
1: Okay.
0: And the reason I'm creating that field is I'm entering the human biosystems, the meridians. You've heard of.
1: Yes.
0: It has to do with propulsion systems also. But basically what we're doing is we're moving matter, and we're going to put a charge on these different on these capacitors.
1: Doctor, what you're describing sounds an awful lot like what Bob Lazar and others, or very close to what Bob Lazar and others have described as propulsion systems for things they worked at on at Area 51.
0: Right, I understand.
1: Is there a similarity?
0: There is a similarity. I was in that work. I used to work in those different government facilities. I was a consultant, so I've been around the block in that area. But basically what I'm trying to create here now with these capacitors is a Mobius effect. I'm going to get a charge. These two rings are going to be spinning.

0: Similarity?
1: There is a similarity. I was in that work. I used to work in those different government facilities. I was a consultant, so I've been around the block in that area. But basically what I'm trying to create here now with these capacitors is a Mobius effect. I'm going to get a charge. These two rings are going to be spinning in opposite directions, creating a million volts.
0: Right.
1: And I'm going to be applying that million volts, you know, not at random, but would appear to be at random by what's called a proximity switch, which then switches these high voltages to these different capacitors. So you can imagine a capacitor on the top fires, and one on the bottom goes, and the one on the side goes, and all around at different levels, creating a field. I'm going to mock up a field.
0: Okay.
1: And the reason I'm creating that field is I'm entering the human biosystem, the meridians. You've heard of the chi meridians and all the different energy fields in the body. I'm getting the attention of that field to such a degree that the human field itself, the aura field itself, is now being drawn and controlled by this outside force. Okay. Now that's step one, and basically you could call it shaking the tree or getting the electrons and the protons of the person inside this vehicle kind of loosened up. You follow me?
0: Okay.
1: That we got them loosened up now.
0: What have we got in the middle of this?
1: Okay, yeah, that's the next thing. Now there's two things inside the middle now. First of all, we have this long tube going down through the middle. Okay.
0: Right, right.
1: This long tube going down through the middle has a coil around it, which is called a caduceus coil.
0: Okay.
1: Meaning that this coil, anytime you put positive and negative charges into it, because each winding crosses the other like a little X, instead of creating a huge magnetic field, it creates a void. It takes a magnetic field and it collapses. It's exactly the same way the Bermuda Triangle works under certain astrological conditions, which, of course, is where the whole Navy Philadelphia experiment started. But this is a much more sophisticated version of it. And they had this is somewhat what was on the Eldridge, USS Eldridge, was very similar to this column that I'm describing now, which we call a cancel column.
0: It's a coil. It's basically a wound coil.
1: It's a coil, but it's not wound each turn to the next, to the next, to amplify the field. Each turn cancels out the other. In other words, it's a coil with two sets of windings on it going down.
0: I understand, yes.
1: Okay, so a whole lot of stuff goes in and nothing comes out. You follow me? Okay, then what happens is we have a very high-powered laser. In the tube itself becomes a very high-powered laser field.
0: Okay.
1: And so what we end up doing is we start the capacitive work. The outside Wimhurst machine starts
0: going,
1: creating
0: right.
1: a huge field. We
0: right.
1: use what's called proximity switches to create a Mobius electrostatic biofield Brown effect around the entire vehicle, which isolates it from the physical plane. And then we put a huge amount of laser energy. We start moving photons off of the astral plane onto the physical plane. And at a precise moment, we collapse the entire field, put all the energy into this column. At
0: Holy
1: that moment,
0: mackerel.
1: Yeah, at the moment, all this energy concentrated with all these different frequencies and cycles going on, it goes to zero. There's no output. At that point, it pinches through time. It actually warps time and goes on into another space. And the way
0: do you have any way to control which direction it goes?
1: Yeah, the way I did it, the way I worked with it, I only knew how to go forward. That's the only thing I could do. The whole idea of the experiment was to break out of
0: all right. How do you know?
1: Plane.
0: How do you know that you went anywhere? What you told
1: me. Well, it's
0: real
1: simple because in one of these capacitors, in one of these, the door that went into this thing was like had all these capacitors on it. Had a hole through it. So it had a porthole in it. You could see out.
0: Uh huh.
1: And the first time we turned this thing on and collapsed the field, it was real interesting. The device went into a state where you could see out. I suppose I didn't have anybody standing outside because we did it at night, but you could see out, and there was a car going up the street.
0: Sure.
1: Because we live on a hill.
0: Sure.
1: The car wasn't moving. The car had stopped. It had two headlights, and the, one of the headlights, the photon beam coming out of the headlight were a little bitty spot. In other words, it wasn't a solid beam like you would see coming out of a car headlight because we were moving up in higher energy. We were moving up towards the speed of light in energy now, not traveling physically, but in energy. So the photon beam, we were matching its speed so you could see speckled lines. And the left side of

0: headlight, it was like a bunch of white spots hitting the street, and the right side of the headlight hadn't even hit the street yet. That was the interesting thing that happened.
1: Wow.
0: There. Yeah, that was the first experiment. In the second experiment, we got it going really, wound up more, and there was nothing outside the window.
1: Nothing.
0: And I could only do this for a short period of time because I was using batteries, and I didn't have... The next time I would do something like this, I'm going to use a turbine like we use in a helicopter to create more power. You know, I needed about 400 or 500 horsepower to really do what I wanted, and I had to be, you know, disconnected from the electricity of the power lines and that, because it wouldn't work that way. So this was the experiment that we were able to do based on my research.
1: All right, so what happened with the city of Laguna Beach?
0: Well, we're in a kind of a elite area here, and we have very strict zoning requirements. And I used to bring the different mayors up here and then show them what I was doing, and they knew me because I used to do numerous radio shows, and I'm a personality here in town.
1: You brought the mayors of Laguna Beach?
0: Yeah, up to the house, and then therefore they go down and tell the city it's okay, this is only temporary, this is a very interesting experiment going on. But finally, after four different mayors in town, I couldn't do my political thing anymore, and they made me tear it down. They wouldn't, you know, you can't get a zoning permit for a time machine.
1: I understand.
0: And the electrostatic field, you should see what it does to trees and how things, the whole DNA structure of plants and trees. We had a tree in our backyard that was nearby that when we took the time machine out, this pine tree grew, it looked like a pretzel the way it grew. It grew in spirals like a landing track. In one of Billy Myers' pictures from a
1: doctor, who sat in the machine? Was that you?
0: Yeah, I was in it.
1: Uh huh.
0: There was a guy named Eric Powell who was my assistant at that time.
1: Uh huh.
0: Yeah.
1: Has anything happened to you? I mean, if trees are growing like pretzels you are in the middle of the field.
0: It changed. You know, after those experiences, you know, first of all, during this time, this was in 1982. We had more flooding out here in California. I don't know if it affected the weather or not, but this was when Malibu almost split off into the ocean.
1: I remember.
0: This was during that time. Those 3 months of solid rain was when we were doing all this. And I remember when we stopped doing it, I was very disoriented. I mean, it was very disorienting for me. My intuition seemed to work backwards, and I could drive down the hill knowing that I got to make a left-hand turn to go to the grocery store, and I would turn right every time and get about a block and realize what I'd done. So it really caused me to space out and behave in a strange way for a while.
1: Well, now, as you know, in the Philadelphia experiment,
0: right,
1: it is legend or it is said that people were affected very much in the same way or even more so or even at the extreme, ended up in the middle of metal in a ship. Oh, it was horrible.
0: Right, right. Well, for example, if in this type of time machine, I plan to build another one of these days. The next one will actually fly because you would have to lift. If you were going to go back into the past, for example, you might end up inside of a mountain if you don't get some altitude above the surface of the Earth. And the Philadelphia experiment, they weren't really knowing what they were doing. It started out as radar invisibility.
1: Well, it sounds a lot like your experiment, even though fairly sophisticated, was still kind of a blunderbuss approach compared to perhaps what it ought to be.
0: Hey, I agree 100%. And this is back in the 80s when I did this. I've learned a whole lot more since then. I've conditioned myself through holistic practices, keeping my system clear. The DNA is definitely affected. I've done a tremendous work with human DNA on this stuff, and it's definitely affected. It really affects. Are you familiar with how the Philadelphia experiment originally started?
1: Well, that's the next thing we're going to talk about. I presume.
0: I was going to reflect onto this.
1: Okay, I presume that it was an effort of the military. I mean, obviously, we're at war, and German submarines are sinking our ships, and we were not real happy about that, so we wanted a way to virtually be invisible. I think it began as a radar invisibility project.
0: Right. And what happened was, you see that down at the Bermuda Triangle is a negative energy vortex that was set up by a previous race, probably in Atlantis, that created some pretty negative things, what we call negative scalar waves, that were very, very hostile to the planet's environment. And so the capital of Poseidon of Atlantis was destroyed about where the Bermuda Triangle is about 12,000 years ago, leaving this vortex. And what happened was, see, they were minesweepers are pretty much a wooden ship, because if they weren't, they'd set off the mine. But a minesweeper, even with it's got metal on it, and when it sails around the South Pacific and different places where they go, it gets magnetized by the Earth's magnetic field, just like you would if you were to take a nail and put a magnet to it and rub it up and down. Pretty soon the nail's magnetized.
1: Absolutely. Doctor, hold it right there. We'll be back to you. And when we do come back, we will talk about the Philadelphia experiment and what you know about it. Gee, I wish I'd seen that machine in Long Beach before I had to tear it down. You're listening to the American CBC Radio Network. I'm Art Bell.
2: 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That's 702-727-1295. First-time callers can reach Art Bell at 702-727-1222. 702-727-1222. Now, here again, Art Bell.
1: All right. Once again, here I am. My guest is Dr. Fred Bell. He built a time machine down in Laguna Beach. And we've been talking to him about that. He's going to tell us a little bit about the Philadelphia experiment, and I believe he knows something about that. And then we are going to take some calls from you. Well, all right. Back now to Dr. Fred Bell. Doctor?
0: Hello.
1: All right. Let me, before we go on to the Philadelphia experiment, let me ask you, do you have any photographs of this incredible machine that you built?
0: I have some pictures of it that I took when I was first building it. I didn't want a lot of photographs of it getting out. However, I have some excellent drawings now in this new book I'm working on that fully describes it. And somewhere I had a videotape of it. I loaned it to NBC, and they lost it.
1: And they lost it.
0: Yeah, it was really, you know, I won't get into that, but I may someday build another one. Remember this, it was an archaic idea. Today I've learned a lot more, and it only allowed us to go probably just a millisecond or so ahead of this time that we're in now, just a tiny bit. It wasn't like an H.G. Wells.
1: No, I've got you. It is interesting.
0: I mean, it could lead to that, but it would need more, you know, more funding and more all kinds of things.
1: It is interesting that when you fully made a transition far enough into the future, even milliseconds, there was nothing.
0: There's nothing. Trust me, I've been there.
1: All right. Look, during the Second World War, we tried to make a ship invisible. What do you know about that?
0: Okay, well, what happened was when they were coming in from different areas in the South Pacific, they go through the Bermuda Triangle and the Atlantic, and they noticed, see, the weather conditions on the Atlantic down there, a lot of times there's fog, there's all kinds of different, you know, mist, and the ships try to keep a certain distance from one another. And they noticed that when they went through the Bermuda Triangle, some of these minesweepers that were apart from each other became invisible on the radar. And usually during the Bermuda Triangle area, that area, they become invisible on the radar. So that's where they got the idea from. They started to explore that phenomenon.
1: In other words, if ships under any conditions became invisible to radar.
0: Well, yeah, that's stealth. That's the beginning of our stealth technology.
1: And then they wanted to know why and how they could duplicate it for the war effort, obviously.
0: Exactly.
1: All right.
0: Exactly.
1: That makes sense.
0: Yeah, that's what they did. And this was the beginning of our stealth technology, and they weren't really trying to make anything invisible physically. They just wanted it to go away on the radar.
1: Right. I understand, yes.
0: Yeah, so they and Newport News is an area where they would end up degaussing them, and the Philadelphia shipyard was another area.
1: Uh-huh.
0: So that's where they began to make these magnetic readings on the ships that were invisible. In other words, the ship that was radar visible was the one that they wanted to study. So they began to instrument the minesweepers when they were going through the Bermuda Triangle to measure Gaussian changes, or Gauss is a unit of magnetic measurement,
1: right?
0: And changes over a distance of the ship during this condition. In other words, maybe the first 2 feet of the ship would be a certain Gauss reading, and the next 10 feet would be another Gauss reading.
1: Uh-huh.
0: You see what I mean?
1: Yes.
0: So you go down in line, and you get a whole series of readings, but the things were highly intimate, so they were reading practically every square inch of it. So then what they did is they decided, well, you know, we got this freak field here, this field here, this field here. Why don't we put coils? Why don't we now go ahead and put coils on the board
1: and
0: make these coils behave in the same way as these readings we were getting during the triangle?
1: Yes. Well, I had Al Bielek on, and he talked to us about the coils and rotating RF fields.
0: Right.
1: Do you know about that?
0: No, because I worked on it at the University of Michigan afterward. When we began to explore the coils, we forget the ship. Where we were at was forget the ship. Let's start putting these coils. And so we had in the Randolph Laboratory, which is an underground lab that I worked in, we had a synchrotron, a bevatron, and a cyclotron, three big atom smashing toys. So what we did is we hooked up their power supply outputs, which would be BEV outputs, billion electron volt outputs, and we took these billions of volts of outputs, and we hooked it into what are called General Electric Pyranol capacitors. So we had huge amounts of current available with a very, very high voltages. I mean, you should have seen the arrangement. We had literally capacitors going down hallways, all hooked in parallel and series. Huge, you know, three big atomic smashers disengaged because all we wanted was their power supplies. Look at these things.
1: When was this?
0: This was in 1955, 1956. 1954.
1: Well, was this, may I ask, Doctor, the genesis of your idea that turned into the thing you built at Laguna Beach?
0: Yes, that was totally the genesis of it.
1: Yeah, sounds like it. All right, so anyway, continue.
0: Yeah, what we would do is we would have these rooms, and we have these big water tanks in these rooms to protect us from the radiation. And inside these rooms, we would put these different coils, and we would put these different powers into them. And we were trying, I guess what we were trying to do is warp space and time. But you got to realize the arrangement. It was so bizarre. It was, you know, back in those days, we didn't have transistors in our computer. We had 6SN7 tubes, little vacuum tubes, about 3 inches tall. So we had,
1: we were
0: buried in the, our computer was the size of a large house. And we had that underground, and we had all this stuff going on. And what we were doing is exploding, basically, as far as I could tell what we were doing.
1: Doctor, where was this?
0: At the University of Michigan, Randolph Laboratory.
1: Okay.
0: At University of Michigan. And Dr. Katz, K-A-T-Z, was the professor in charge of the whole thing.
1: All right.
0: Yeah, he still exists today, believe it or not.
1: Huh.
0: So we were destroying these coils in these sealed rooms, basically vaporizing them into another dimension. That's what we were in. That's what we started doing in there. It's the only thing I could figure out. I mean, I didn't have the whole scope of the experiment in my eyes, but while I was involved with it, because I was working with that and another thing called the pinch effect, which was very similar. The pinch effect evolved from that, and that later on became cold fusion, what we call in science today is cold fusion. So out of our research, a whole bunch of things, different kinds of experiments began to take place, and then I, in my career, in my lifespan, I went and explored some of these other things. So I got off into all these side technologies, which were equally as fascinating and all involving time. So, I mean, I just was into a lot of stuff. The pinch effect, one of the experiments we did with that, for example, was send shockwaves down a tube to duplicate the shockwave from an atomic explosion and how it destroyed, you know, buildings and matter and things like that. That was one thing. Another, of course, was cold fusion, where you sustained the temperature of the sun, surface of the sun, inside of a tube held in place by a very powerful magnetic field like we just described in the Philadelphia experiment. And that, see, because when you start working with these fields, you start compressing, you know, energy down, in space, you know, for example, if a sun starts to die, it supernovas, it explodes, or it collapses.
1: Right.
0: If it collapses, it creates another, its own space, its own time, and it creates a black hole.
1: Right.
0: So what we were trying to do, the next step was create a black hole in a laboratory with what's called a space-time singularity.
1: That's I'm not so sure that would have been a good idea.
0: Yeah, it worked. I mean, we did some stuff like that.
1: Weren't you a little concerned about the effect?
0: Yeah. Well, I became radioactive a few times. That's how I learned about how some people... For example, can handle ultraviolet from the sun, and other people get cancer. Well, I learned how to make everybody handle it. I learned all this stuff back then.
1: You became radioactive.
0: Yeah, I was overexposed to radiation several times. And I had the proper genetics to be able to survive all of this. And I was very young when all this was going on. And you got to realize, well, I was 16 years old when I was doing some of this stuff. And immediately when I was at age of going into service, they immediately put me in the Air Force to continue my education. So I started when I was 14 years old doing these kinds of things. And my career in the government lasted until I was almost 30. So, I mean, I had this whole track, this whole time of taking these ideas and going further and further and further and further.
1: What did you do for NASA?
0: I was a spacecraft, the final job that I had was spacecraft checkout engineer, meaning that just before when we finished the building the ship over here at, this was the different stages of the rocket at Seal Beach, California, we had to run a complete series of dynamic checks on it to make sure it was going to lift off and go to the moon. My job was to make sure everything worked. And then we shipped it down to Huntsville, or we'd ship it down to, we used to call it Cape Carnival in those days, but Cape Canaveral,
1: uh-huh.
0: And launch the damn thing. Now, and that job, I was very surprised when the first one took off. I mean, the things I'd see go on at NASA was so ridiculous, you know. I always called NASA a giant WPA project. Because we already had, the reason I call it that is because by this time I was already working with propulsion technologies that were far better than rockets, which I currently am working with today. And some other friends of mine around the country are very, very into some of this stuff. So I got into all of that during the NASA time, and it was really interesting.
1: What are you trying to do now? I mean, what is your current?
0: My current thing now is to, I'm involved with several things. Number one, reverse the aging process in DNA, get rid of the effects of radiation in the human body. I formulate super nutritional vitamin formulas for, I've done them for over 75 different companies. I'm making the world a better place to live in. I'm not a full throttle right now on time travel and hyperspace travel because we need to take care of our planet right now. So I'm using my expertise in environmental issues. I spent 15 years with the National Health Federation lecturing all over the country on the environment, and I helped start some of the big rainforest things that are going on. I do fundraisers for charities sometimes. I'm into all kinds of stuff. You know, I produce music. we use what's called Pleiadian sound technology, where we change consciousness with music. For example, you know how there's all these lawsuits going on. These bands go out and they create a music sound, and a kid hears the sound and goes out and kills somebody. You've heard of that, right?
1: Yes.
0: Okay. You can do that with sound.
1: You can create
0: that in the DNA, you know, if that's negative sound techniques. We do it with positive.
1: That's otherwise called mind control.
0: Right. It's more than mind. It's control of everything, and you can do that through music. We do a positive aspect of that and create healing powers out of it, you know. Also, we are into a black box technology now, which, once again, the music, you know, we started developing sounds from recordings of extraterrestrial Pleiadian ships. Where we got sound impressions, we took them and spectrum analyzers, broke down the sound frequencies, and came up with different timbre characters. And timbres are, you know how if you play a piano and then you play a violin, they're both the middle note C,
1: mm-hmm.
0: but they both sound different. That's a timbre characteristic. And if you look at the sitar, which is an Indian instrument, it's a consciousness-raising instrument.
1: Right.
0: It came here to the Brahmins from the Rishis, according to the historical volumes of Tibet. When the Rishis supposedly came from the Pleiades, but the sitar, look at the 60s, and everybody was doing mind expansion. They had Ravi Shankar playing the sitar, people getting high and listening to the sitar music because it raises consciousness. Pretty soon they realized, hey, you don't need the drugs to get high. The music is doing it, you know. So we got into that. We started using synthesizers with different techniques. One is called the linear subtractive synthesis. One is called subtractive synthesis. And we began to create these sound patterns with a computer and these Roland synthesizers and put those on transducers to create, like, levitation and stuff like that. So I got into a quicker way of doing some of the things that were more complicated in our earlier days. So as a result of that, I've written several books. I'm finishing up one now, created an educational tape series, created four music albums. Right now we're getting ready to release one that's going to go out into the cultural, mainstream, rock and roll with using this stuff.
1: And you think these create some sort of healing effect?
0: Right, right, right. I know it does. I do a lot with lasers, a lot with lasers. Matter of fact, I'm laying right here. I've got a 6-watt laser beam going over my head, going through the entire perimeter of my house as I give this interview, because the energy of a laser going into crystals is phenomenal. And so,
1: well, crystals amplify laser, don't they?
0: No, what they do is, you know, they open the laser energy is the photon released from the astral plane. And that's the way a laser, that's the very nature of what a laser is, which also is what we use at the time machine. We use the 1 billion watt laser in the center of it. And what happens is when
1: you know, you're really quite lucky you didn't fry yourself alive.
0: You're telling, well, I have some kind of a mission here. I don't know what it is yet, but I used to race motorcycles and cars, and I should have been dead by now by the things that I did in my life. Mm-hmm. I just had no fear, you know. I had no fear with this thing here. Until I realized later what I'd done, then I was kind of thought about it. I mean, if I'd ever stepped out of this thing when it was charged up, I'd have been fried, you know.
1: Fried instantly.
0: Yeah. So, I mean, what do you want to talk about?
1: Is it your view
0: that
1: the Philadelphia experiment absolutely did occur?
0: I'm pretty sure it did, yeah. But we didn't call it any Philadelphia experiment at the University of Michigan. We just called it experimentation. We didn't really have a name for it, you know. The name Philadelphia experiment came later because the Eldridge, of course, went from Philadelphia
1: what,
0: to Norfolk.
1: Yes, right. But what did you think that you were doing in Michigan?
0: I didn't really know. I mean, I was young, and here I'm a young kid. I was a student, you know. The transistor had just been invented, so I was playing with that, and you know, it wasn't being used practically. So I was just learning stuff, you know. In 1954, we were hooking oscilloscopes up to our heads and putting electrodes on our brains and playing with our brain waves. I mean, where is that coming from in 1954 when I'm just a kid? I don't know where it was. At that time, I didn't know what I was going to be later in life. I just knew I had to have my hands into everything. And my dad also is a scientist. He brought the London Bridge over and put it in Havasu City. He invented the alternator on
1: the
0: car.
1: Wait a minute. Your dad did that?
0: Yeah, him and C.B. Woods and Bob McCulloch did that. Alan Bell is his name.
1: Why did he do that?
0: It was a commercial venture. They wanted that. It was called Site 6, and it was a commercial venture to make money because they put the bridge and there wasn't any water in there then.
1: Right.
0: And then he bought all the land around it and created Site 6 became Havasu City. And that was C.B. Wood. And my dad's job was to do all the engineering and the design, and McCulloch put the money up for the bridge itself, $450,000. And he bought the wrong bridge. He thought he was buying the bridge in the song, but
1: he bought the wrong bridge.
0: Yeah, it was a big joke to the people in Britain. He thought he was buying the bridge that was in London Bridge is falling down, you know.
1: And it wasn't.
0: No, it wasn't. It was on the Thames River. It was down the road a little bit further. The tower.
1: Wouldn't that be awfully disappointing after spending nearly $500,000 to move a bridge brick by brick?
0: Yeah. I thought so. I mean, I knew him quite well. He was a funny guy, you know. He had a lot of money. You know, he was the sixth richest man in the U.S. in 1954. You know, he died broke. But, I mean, this guy, he didn't really care. Oh, go get the London Bridge. Here, write somebody a check and off they go, you know. So my dad had to number everything and, you know, all the bricks got numbered, the stones.
1: Oh, yeah. I remember the story on it.
0: Yeah.
1: So you're sort of a chip off the old block.
0: Yeah, I was born at the University of Michigan. I took my first breath there. And my dad was a freak, and then my great-uncle, Alexander Graham Bell, he was, I had the family tree and pictures of him and stuff.
1: Wait a minute, you're a descendant of Alexander?
0: Yeah, he's my great-uncle. I've got a picture of him hanging on the wall from our family tree. I got our family tree. And my other relative, believe it or not, is Glenn Bell, and he started Taco Bell. I was with him Sunday. He retired from Taco Bell.
1: You're the Bell of Taco Bell?
0: No, my friend is Glenn Bell. He's one of my cousins.
1: Friend of yours?
0: Yeah, my cousin. Yeah, he has a big ranch down there in San Diego. He grows fruit and gives it away, you know, vegetables. He gives it away to charity. He's quite a humanitarian. He's retired, of course, with Taco Bell money, but... You know, we're a crazy family. Well, you're a Bell. You should know. Look at you.
1: Yeah, but I don't think we're related.
0: Are you sure?
1: No. No, I'm not sure.
0: My family tree, check this out. My family tree, it's a box they gave me. My grandfather, Bell, gave me this family tree. This 100-year-old box with James, English writing box with secret drawers and stuff in it. It's a big square box. It's about 2 feet long by about 8 inches high and about a foot thick.
1: Yes.
0: Handmade in beautiful cherry wood. It's got secret compartments. The family tree, they started it 100 and some years ago, and I got 100-year-old pieces of paper with a family tree started by my great-great-something or other. And then my grandparents took over and handed, you know, and did another 50 years of it. So I could find out, you know.
1: Yeah, I know something about my family tree. Doctor, hold on. We'll be back to you. It's the bottom of the hour. If you have any questions for Dr. Fred Bell, I don't think any relation, then come now. From the high desert, this is Radio That Is Strange. I'm Art Bell.

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1: It is. I'm Art Bell, and my guest is Dr. Fred Bell. No relation as far as I know, but you never know, huh? Anyway, we'll get back to him in a moment. All right, back now to Dr. Fred Bell in Laguna Beach, California. And there are people out there, Doctor, as I'm sure you're aware, who will listen to what you're saying and say, there's a nutcase.
2: Well, they're freedom to say whatever they want.
1: That's right. However,
2: yeah.
1: Some of what you have said makes sense to me. Moreover, I have a soft spot in my heart, but without a doubt, for people who have been doing the kinds of things that you have done, and you're out on the cutting edge. A lot of times people like you get cut.
2: Well, at least we got the wherewithal to get there, you know. I pity the person that can't go anywhere, you know. You spend your whole life playing around with stuff. You learn a few things. I'm just a student. I really don't know very much, but I know, you know, that nothing is impossible.
1: Well,
2: yeah.
1: I interviewed a young man named Mike Markham, which I affectionately nicknamed Madman Markham.
2: Oh, good.
1: He built what he considered to be a time machine. Actually, he's still working on it, or he's already walked through. I don't know which. I can't get a hold of him.
2: Right.
1: And he was either going to move through time or fry himself alive.
2: Yeah, that's about, it can happen.
1: Yeah, I know, and I consider it about equal possibility either way. So
2: yeah.
1: Let's take a few calls, see what people have to say. First time caller line, you're on the air with Dr. Fred Bell.
3: Hey, Artie, how you doing tonight?
1: Okay, where are you?
3: I'm over here in Chugiak, Alaska.
1: Chugiak, all right.
3: Yeah, well, you know Alaska, Art.
1: I do.
3: Okay, now, Mr. Bell, interesting.
2: How you doing?
3: I don't. What's your age, Dr. Bell?
2: 53.
3: 53. I don't suppose you ran across a guy by the name of Jerry Garcia in your travels.
2: No. The only one I know is from the band, you know.
3: Mm-hmm. Oh, so you do know him?
2: Well, yeah. The Grateful Dead people.
3: Mm-hmm.
2: Yeah. I've met a few of those guys. I've worked a number of years with a band called the Moody Blues. So.
3: But you never did any work with those as far as you were talking about musical instruments and the various places they can take you.
2: Yeah, I've done a lot of work with that. I have a recording studio here in my house even. And I have several different albums that I've released, you know, instrumentals. I've even did a solo tour in Europe in the 80s.
1: Doctor, what did you do with the Moody Blues?
2: I was basically their friend and a holistic doctor, and they wrote a song about me called Stepping in a Slide Zone, if you can, on an album called Octave.
1: Really? Really? Really?
2: Yeah. Yeah, it's a story about a time traveler.
1: No kidding.
2: Yeah.
1: All right. Wild card line, you're on the air with Dr. Fred Bell. Hi.
4: Hi. My name's Dan, and I'm from Virginia.
1: Hello, Dan.
4: Hi. I have a question for Dr. Bell.
2: Sure.
4: People are experiencing a speeding up of energy, of time, of things happening.
2: Right.
4: And there's a lot of consciousness, I think, that's being awakening. And I was just wondering what your views were on that, since you've already had an experience of that kind.
1: All right. I call it, Doctor, the quickening, a speeding up of events.
2: Well, it's fairly simple. You just have to understand that how a Swiss watch works, meaning that our Earth and Sun and solar system rotates around a central sun, Halcyon, in the Pleiades every 27,827.5 years. And during this time, we go through a couple of things. One is we go through these things they call ages. We're coming from the Piscean Age. We're going into the Aquarian Age. Now,
1: right.
2: What that means is these are 2,100-year windows where the cell could handle a certain amount of consciousness. And that's why you see progression in our society, supposedly. 2,000 years ago up until now was the Piscean Age, and the belief system, the Pisceans were a believer kind of consciousness, but they started a lot of religions in the last 2,000 years, and they and they built a lot of churches and all of that. That was in the last 2,000 years. Now we're coming into what's called the Aquarian Age, where as we move around this Pleiades a little bit further, the vibratory frequency of the a cell, the molecule in the cell, is raised higher, so a higher frequency soul is starting to incarnate. Now, what that means is when I always ask people, I say, now, let's talk about consciousness for a second.
1: Mm-hmm.
2: Where? Let's go back 300 years ago. Where were all the people? We didn't have 8 billion people on this planet 300 years ago. Where were they? Did they just suddenly, we just created 5 billion souls in the last 300 years? No, they were somewhere else. They were in another space. They were in the astral energies. Now they're coming to the physical plane.
1: So they did not suddenly simply exist in the split instant of creation.
2: Right. Souls grow from group over souls. So what happens is, now remember I said earlier the astral plane had a different frequency than here, and it appeared to be longer?
1: Yes.
2: Well, it's a higher intensity, so it's more energy, more souls, more idea machines like the brain are being put into one pot with being planet Earth. And as this planet Earth rotates around the Pleiades, it diagrams a path of actual fourth-dimensional consciousness or time
1: travel.
2: Did
1: you know Dr. Timothy O'Leary?
2: Yeah, I knew Timmy. Yeah, he used to live here in Laguna. Yeah, I didn't know him the very early days, but I met him in the 70s.
1: Mm-hmm.
2: So I did a lot of lectures with the Whole Life Expo, and he'd always be there. You know, he also traveled with the Moody Blues too in the very beginning days. Knew him quite well.
1: All right, East of the Rockies, you're on the air with Dr. Bell. Good morning.
5: Hello.
1: Hello.
5: Hi, this is Chris from Chicago.
1: Yes, Chris.
5: And one of the things I first wanted to comment was about the Philadelphia experiment. And actually, they weren't trying to make a ship invisible or disappear or teleport or anything. It started out first as electronic camouflage or projectile or, you know, deflecting incoming firepower projectiles. Sort of like the deflectors on Star Trek, the deflector shields,
1: yeah.
5: That sort of thing.
1: Yeah.
5: And if you were to read the book, The Philadelphia Experiment by, William Moore and I forget the other guy's name right now. But anyway, it's out currently in paperback. It has been for a few years. And they go into some detail about this. I, for one, when I first heard of it, thought it was, you know, so much science fiction. It was a few lines in a book by Vincent H. Gaddis back in the 60s. And I thought, you know, it's a bunch of nonsense.
1: I vacillated back and forth, too, about the Philadelphia experiment. However, I've had too many people describe the essence of what the Philadelphia experiment was, beginning with Al Bielek. And winding through people who describe different propulsion machines, and then people who, like yourself, Dr. Bell, who talk about time shifting or time travel or whatever you want to call it,
2: right,
1: using almost identical technologies. And so I've got this feeling there's something to it, and I personally would be inclined to experiment with it myself if I weren't doing what I'm doing, and I might be inclined to do it anyway. But it's probably very dangerous. West of the Rockies, you're on the air with Dr. Bell. Hello.
6: Thank you. Art, I'm Dr. Bell. Nice to meet you.
2: Hi, how are you doing?
6: My question I have is directly orientated towards the Great Pyramid on the Giza Plateau.
1: All right.
6: And what it stands for as a monument as a previous structure made by a previous civilization. I've been working on some papers pertaining to a technological process that has to do with the alignment of the planets, which NASA has now studied and discovered. It has been discovered now for 10 years. That's on 5-5-2000. With this discovery, together, combined with the pyramid and listening to how you constructed your time machine,
2: right,
6: would the physics involved in the construction of your time machine have implications from previous civilizations like Atlanteans and the possible Ark of the Covenant?
1: All right.
2: Yeah, no, that's a good question. Yeah, it definitely does, because I was educated. I had a kind of a dual education. I had education on my own school, Hard Knocks, through the University of Michigan and the Air Force and all the government things I did. And then I had, when I became a contactee, I got the Pleiadian side of it, and they began to educate me. Almost, they basically started to put together what I sort of intuitively suspected. And then in the process of doing that, it said during Atlantean times, which is a 25,000-year shift back from where we are now, civilization was much more advanced in technology now. And this civilizations rise and fall. And the Great Pyramid, for example, the original pyramid there is basically 78,000 years old. And you can verify that by certain growths that go, there are certain kinds of growths that have been carbon-14 dated on the inside between the stones themselves. And the other pyramids came much, much later in Giza. As a matter of fact, even on the Sphinx itself, there's evidence of water erosion, not wind erosion, which means it was there during the Great Flood 6,000 years ago.
1: That is true.
2: Yeah, and I've been working with a group over in Egypt now that are exploring using sound energies and also ultrasound to look for hidden chambers. We did the same thing up at Dulce, New Mexico, and they're doing it down there now. I also ran into the politics of the Great Pyramid, working with Wazami, who is the curator of the pyramid, who I knew when he was a teenager.
1: Are you talking about Zahi Hawass?
2: Yeah.
1: Yes, I
2: yeah,
1: know.
2: And we called him Zami. And he, you know, we suspect that the Egyptians found some Atlantean artifacts and have changed them with Egyptian artifacts, because if Atlantean artifacts are found in the Egyptian pyramids, that means that Egypt are just a bunch of babies. The Egyptians are babysitters for a previous civilization. That takes away their heritage. So there's some real powerful political games going on, covering up what the world's going to find out very soon anyway.
1: All right. East of the Rockies, you're on the air with Dr. Bell. Good morning.
7: Yeah, hello.
1: Hello.
7: Hi, Art. This is Gary. I'm calling from Muskegon, Michigan.
1: Yes, sir.
7: I had always kind of understood, too, that consciousness is created by the mass of humanity, in effect. And going to remote viewing, what, in the doctor's opinion, are remote viewers actually seeing when they do their craft?
1: All right, or how are they seeing it might be a better way to put it.
2: Well, there's a variety of ways it's done. You know, American Indians did it with jimson weed. That's how you could have, like, the Apaches, because I used to work with the Apaches, especially at Dulce. You know, they had half of the western United States covered, and what happened was the seer would go out after he went through this jimson weed thing, and don't try this at home because it'll kill you, but they'd go out by a cactus plant, basically, and they'd go out of body, and they'd fly around like an eagle and actually see other tribes coming in hundreds of miles away, and then they could dispatch warriors. So the Indians had it down to a science, how it worked.
1: Native American remote viewing for battle purposes.
2: Exactly. So that's where it really started. The CIA picked up on that years ago. And then when Alfred Hoffman discovered LSD, they found it was an amplifier, you know, from Sandoz. So there's a whole scenario that went on with all of this. But what you're looking at, several different things. First of all, one form of remote viewing is looking through somebody else's eyes. In other words, in criminal investigations, there was a thing on TV the other night. This lady goes out and holds an item in her hand and sees a vision of somebody getting killed that
1: yes.
2: this item belonged to.
1: Yes, yes.
2: Okay, so that is where you're connecting into the astral energies, the emotional energies, and you're actually able to focus on the being that created the act by using some article that identifies them with the person that had the act gone to.
1: All right, Doctor.
2: That's one example.
1: All right, Doctor Fred Bell.
2: Yeah.
1: Wild card line one. You're on the air.
8: Yes. This. Am I three?
1: First time caller line, actually. Yes.
8: Yeah. First time caller.
1: Yes. Yes. Yes.
8: Yeah. Puzzled me. I have a question for Mr. Bell.
2: Right.
8: He made a comment earlier that NASA had used somewhat old technology for propulsion, or that there were better technologies
1: now, yes, and that what he did was quite primitive.
8: And I was wondering if he could explain, you know, what propulsions he was talking about and
1: sure.
8: in some detail.
1: All right.
2: Yeah, well, there's several different ones. Some of these propulsions came about from what's called reverse technology or reverse engineering, whereby ships crashed. Okay.
1: Mm-hmm.
2: There's one ship that flies. An associate of mine was in it. He works. It was had a code name. He works for the CIA, and he was in it wearing a zero G suit, meaning it was developed by the Navy SEALs, where they go down like 5,000 feet underwater and they breathe this liquid in their lungs. So their lungs don't collapse.
1: You know what, Doctor? It's funny you should say that. I just got an article today. They just announced, developed a liquid that you can breathe.
2: Right.
1: And it sounds like right out of science fiction.
2: No. The Navy SEALs have been using it for a long time.
1: Well, they've got it.
2: Yeah, the public's just finding out about it. It's a classified diving piece of equipment. But they have one that you wear, but not only do you put it in your lungs, because when you get really sick, it's really weird, because I've had friends that do it. And you have a suit so you don't get crushed, because this one type of ship I'm going to describe it puts out 33 G's of lateral force. That's a lot of acceleration sideways.
1: You bet.
2: And Gary Schultz took a picture, went up there at Tonopah, you know, up there at Area 51.
1: Tonopah, yes.
2: And that craft is a two-man craft that uses a small plutonium reactor located in the base of the ship. That's why it's got so much lead shielding around it. And what this plutonium does is it produces a large amount of electrical current, which then goes directly into cells, capacitors, like ceramic capacitors,
1: right.
2: in the bottom of the ship. And the word in physics is called the Seebeck effect. And what they're creating is a non-polarized magnetic field that's very powerful in nature, which gives it a anti-gravity type effect.
1: See, what you're
2: the same kind of field as in a human body, by the way.
1: Yeah, see, what you're referring to is exactly what Bob Lazar was talking about.
2: Yeah, that's one type of propulsion system. There's another one where we use element 115.
1: There you go.
2: Yeah, element 115 is the propulsion. When a star collapses, you know, and just as it goes into the supernova, and we talked about the first one, we warped up space and time, but the second, we actually supernova. When we supernova, we now have a type of matter that, you know, the surface of the sun down to the size of a basketball before it blows up. That matter has a very high gravity to it, because obviously it could almost warp space and time.
1: Sure.
2: Okay, so the different races, the Pleiadians, for example, brought 38 pounds of it here to the Earth.
1: 38 pounds.
2: Yeah, and so what they use is these focusing grids. They use what's called a slow neutron to bombard this element 115. It releases gravity wave, and then the gravity waves are then focused.
1: All right, Doctor.
2: And
1: listen,
2: that's another type of propulsion system. That's two. Now.
1: Doctor, all right.
2: Yeah.
1: We're going to kind of halt it here, but I want to give you a chance to give out a number. I think you've got a book, don't you?
2: Yeah, I've got several books, and I've got a toll-free number for information.
1: All right, go right ahead.
2: Okay, it's 1-800-729-2603.
1: Right. 2603.
2: And then we have a 714 number, if that number is busy, which is 714-499-2603. So the last digits are 2603.
1: In both cases. So 714-499-2603 or 1-800-729-2603.
2: Yeah.
1: All right.
2: That's how we can be reached during the working hours. We're closed right now because it's dark out here. You know, it's 1 o'clock in the morning in California.
1: Yes, it is. I'm alternating between thinking that you're a sort of a strange kind of a genius and a kind of a Timothy Leary sort of dude, but a scientist and sort of out, way out on the edge. Does that characterize you?
2: I guess that's what I am. But I didn't really work at it. I just sort of ended up here.
1: Oh, I think you're a natural.
2: Yeah, I'm just a student. And believe me, I don't know anything about what I'm talking about. I know just enough to get myself in trouble every time, you know. But I have had some very good results with experiments and very good results with things I've done. I've been successful, but I've been, frustrated because I don't have enough time, you know, to do more. You can't do it all, you know, so I can only go into areas that I have enough time to do
1: well,
2: it.
1: Well, there's never enough time, Doctor, and there's never
2: no.
1: enough money.
2: No, tell me about it. You never have, that's the second rule. First rule, you never have enough time. Second rule, there's never enough money.
1: Oh, wait a minute. I've got a better piece of bumper music for this. I just thought about this. All right, Doctor, thank you. And we're going to bump out of here. We'll have you back. We'll have you back sometime, all right?
2: Very good.
1: All right, Dr. Fred Bell. We'll be back. This is CBC. Anybody remember?

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That's 702-727-1295. First-time callers can reach Art Bell at 702-727-1222. 702-727-1222. Now, here again, Art Bell.

0: I don't know. You tell me. What did you think of Dr. Fred Bell? I'm not sure. An interesting individual. And you really, on the one hand, you're sort of tempted to say, oh, come on now. You know, you spent too much time with Timothy. But on the other, a lot of what he said made some sense. So I don't know. If you're just joining us, this bumper music kind of just a tribute to what we just did. And I'm not sure what that was. He built a time machine. He probably nearly fried himself alive. He's done a lot of other stuff. And I'm sure we'll get comments. He worked with the Moody Blues. Knew Timothy, Timothy O'Leary. Passed away recently. I don't know. Worked with the Moody Blues. And I'm going to have to do some thinking on this. But, you know, I kind of like the guy. Anyway, we're about to move into open lines. Let me take care of a couple of things here. God, this brings back memories. Well, all right, we're about to go to open lines here. The lead news story is five female soldiers from the U.S. Army's Aberdeen Proving Grounds now say investigators coerced them in seeking statements that the women had been raped by higher-ranking soldiers. Oh, my. The women now say it was consensual sex. Consensual sex. In other words, translated, they said, okay, let's rock. There was no rape. There was no force. There was no pressure under color of rank or authority. They went for it. Interesting reversal here. A proposal to outlaw nude sunbathing on some Florida beaches was nipped in the bud by lawmakers who only have turned it down because they say it will hurt the state's tourism industry. It was a measure that would have made it illegal to go in the buff at 10 federal parks across the state. But it looks as though, I see why they wouldn't pass that. Especially hard hit, it says, would be the state's European market, whose travelers, as a group, are more accustomed to nude sunbathing than their U.S. counterparts. Hey, no kidding. I was in Europe last year, and Scandinavia. And I must tell you, the fashions there, for example, I know you're not going to believe this. Doesn't matter. People who were along with me on the trip know. The fashion there was on the street now, mind you, see-through dresses. I swear to you, it's true. See-through dresses. So the European ideas of morality and so forth are a little bit different than we hold here. Compared to a lot of places, despite what you may recall about the so-called sexual revolution, Americans are actually rather prudish compared to our European cousins. FBI has seized a Federal Aviation Administration radar tape that allegedly showed an object speeding toward TWA Flight 800 seconds before the plane exploded. This is the Associated Press. The tape is to be reviewed by a federal grand jury as soon as Wednesday. The FBI and crash investigators are saying this is baloney. Though a missile remains as one of the three principal areas of investigation with regard to what took down 800, they say this is nothing more than the same internet stuff. So, I don't know. You tell me. I've got a lot more here, but I think we're going to go to open lines now. And I'm going to be thoughtful for a while on what Dr. Bell had to say. On the one hand, you could dismiss it as astral gobbledygook, you know, but on the other hand, a lot of what he had to say made some sense. And I'm going to be a while thinking about what he said. What about you? East of the Rockies, you're on the air.
1: Good morning, Art.
0: Good morning.
1: I'm glad that you had Fred Bell on there. I seem to remember having seen a story on him back around 1983, to the best of my memory.
0: Mm-hmm.
1: And I believe it was either in the Examiner or Weekly World News. It was a full-page story.
0: Yeah.
1: As I remember it, he had a picture of him and a close associate of his who was supposed to be a former head of some military division of the CIA type work going on.
0: Guy, I'm sitting here still not exactly sure what to make of him.
1: He was working in some kind of workshop, and it showed a picture of an anti-gravity device that he had been given by the same people he mentioned, the Politians. He seems, from what I have read, to be the second most important person around as far as officially elected representatives of the ETs to Earth, the first being Billy Meyer, over in Switzerland, with his contact, some Jesus woman who appears as a beautiful blonde.
0: Mm-hmm.
1: And then this man, Fred Bell, who appears to be the one who gave us the anti-gravity devices, thanks to the Pleiadians.
0: Mm-hmm. So, you kind of connected.
1: And he seems to be a Doogie Howser of physics. He started, what did he say, 14?
0: Yeah.
1: Huh?
0: Yeah, very, very interesting person, and I'm going to be a while digesting this, and I may well have him back on the air again. I've got to think about it.
1: Nice to have him for a relative.
0: Well,
1: congratulations.
0: Now, wait just one moment.
1: I have to believe it's the same family.
0: Well, no, you don't. I have never, even though I've joked about it, as far as I know, I am no relation whatsoever to Alexander. So that would rule it out. Because he says he is. Right?
1: Well, I think family trees are extremely large, and I think you're in there indirectly, if not directly.
0: Well, I mean, all right, in the cosmic sense, we're all related, right?
1: I saw somebody recently who was...
0: Every relationship we have, every marriage is cosmically incestuous, if you want to look at it that way.
1: I've seen an expert in genealogy recently say that there are only 250 families
0: in the
1: European ethnic groups here in America, if you trace them back directly.
0: All right, well, there you go. All right, thank you very much for the call. Usually I'm able to peg a guest pretty quickly, and I'm not able to peg Dr. Bell so easily. It would be easy for some people, and I'm sure there are some of you out there who say, I'm not Case big time. I don't think that he hit me that way. He rubbed me that way, but he also hit me as somebody who may well know things that we should know. Do you follow me? So wait just one moment.
1: I have to believe it's the same family.
0: Well, no, you don't. I have never, even though I've joked about it, as far as I know, I am no relation whatsoever to Alexander. So that would rule it out. Because he says he is. Right?
1: Well, I think family trees are extremely large, and I think you're in there indirectly, if not directly.
0: Well, I mean, all right, in the cosmic sense, we're all related, right?
1: I saw somebody recently who was...
0: Every relationship we have, every marriage is cosmically incestuous, if you want to look at it that way.
1: I've seen an expert in genealogy recently say that there are only 250 families
0: in
1: the European ethnic groups here in America, if you trace them back directly.
0: All right, well, there you go. All right, thank you very much for the call. Usually, I'm able to peg a guest pretty quickly, and I'm not able to peg Dr. Bell so easily. It would be easy for some people, and I'm sure there are some of you out there who say, I'm not Case big time. I don't think that he hit me that way. He rubbed me that way, but he also hit me as somebody who

0: 250 families
1: in
0: the European ethnic groups here in America, if you trace them back directly.
1: All right, well, there you go. All right, thank you very much for the call. Usually, I'm able to peg a guest pretty quickly, and I'm not able to peg Dr. Bell so easily. It would be easy for some people, and I'm sure there are some of you out there who say, I'm not Case big time. I don't think that he hit me that way. He rubbed me that way, but he also hit me as somebody who may well know things that we should know. Do you follow me? So I'm not sure. I'm going to have to think about it. Oh, wild card line, you're on the air. Good morning.
2: KQMS, Redding, California.
1: Good morning.
2: Hey, I like that guy.
1: Yeah. That figures.
2: Oh, what do you mean that figures?
1: Well, I mean, it figures. You like people who are pretty far out, and I kind of do too, but I'm going to remain thoughtful about the doctor for a while.
2: You have so much to say.
1: A lot, oh yes.
2: And not very much time.
1: Well, 2 hours.
2: Well, that's not very much time.
1: Well, it's a sample. In other words, I want to think about it now.
2: Okay, I'll let you do that.
1: Thank you.
2: Hey, you know what my favorite Moody Blues song is?
1: What?
2: My Wildest Dreams.
1: My Wildest Dreams.
2: Mm-hmm.
1: Huh.
2: Do you remember that one?
1: I'm trying to remember.
2: You know there was this movie called Electric Dreams where the computer came to life? And they used it at the end of that movie.
1: Huh.
2: I love the Moody Blues. I'm like...
1: Oh, I do too. I always like them.
2: Well, I think they're like really creative.
1: They are absolutely creative, and they actually sort of changed music in a lot of ways, didn't they?
2: Oh, really? Well, I wasn't around back then.
1: You weren't?
2: No.
1: Huh.
2: Scary, huh?
1: A lot of things are scary.
2: Hey, you know what I've always wanted to tell you? That's the one. I love that song. You know what? You know how you play songs over and over? One day, I played that song so many times and neighbors started pounding on the wall.
1: Really?
2: They were really mad at
1: me. It's called In Your Wildest Dreams, actually.
2: Yes. I love that song.
1: Uh-huh. Well,
2: dance around.
1: Yeah. I can sort of picture you dancing to this, actually.
2: I do.
1: A sort of a flowing cosmic kind of dance, eh?
2: Yeah.
1: Is that about right?
2: That's about right.
1: All right. Well, I thought I'd drag that out for you just
2: for... I'll tell you my story the next time.
1: Old time's sake.
2: Thanks. You want to hear my story or not?
1: Yeah, sure.
2: Okay. You know how you always talk about The Exorcist and how scared you were when you saw that movie?
1: Oh, yes.
2: Well, you know what? I saw that movie. I was babysitting alone. You know, the kids went to bed, and they showed it on Showtime, right?
1: Right.
2: And so, of course, I was... frozen in horror. I could have gotten up at any time and shut the TV off, but I mean, I couldn't. I was like, oh my God. I was so scared of that movie. You wouldn't believe it. So, 2 o'clock in the morning, these people come home, and they are so drunk, they can't drive me home.
1: Really?
2: Yeah. And so, I go up the street, I cross the schoolyard, and then have to go through this small little park, have a few picnic benches and stuff.
1: Mm-hmm.
2: And I'm walking around, and I'm like, I'm just terrified. You know what happened? The automatic sprinklers came on. I think I automatically assumed fetal position.
1: Do you remember a movie called The Babysitter?
2: Uh-uh.
1: Okay, well, that's just as well. I was going to ask if it was you, but I guess not.
2: Was it a nice person?
1: She was a seductress.
2: You?
1: What do you mean?
2: What's that supposed to mean?
1: What is unclear about that?
2: Okay.
1: I'll see you later.
2: Bye.
1: West of the Rockies, you're on the air. Hello.
3: Good morning, Art. Tim in Denver.
1: Hi, Tim.
3: I was expecting Danelle to call me today and try to talk me out of a shirt. I've never heard a word from her.
1: Oh, well, she's got the number, so I suspect you will. Did you get some calls?
3: Oh, did we ever.
1: Oh, did you ever, huh?
3: Talked to some real nice people up in Oregon, some great people down in Florida. We're going to have a club that's starting in Sarasota. I just got the word tonight from the lady.
1: Oregon, Sarasota, they're going to start one?
3: Sarasota, Florida. We'll have the, as soon as we get our webpage hooked up, the Art Bell Chat Club webpage,
1: yes,
3: we'll have the information on the meetings that will be starting down.

0: Minnesota way. But I kind of agree with you. Dr. Bell was quite intriguing, and you kind of got filled up real quick, and you need time to digest.
1: I do. I need time to think about Dr. Bell. On the one hand, it would be easy to dismiss him as a nutcase, but he really, he wasn't quite there. In other words, there was something there, and not every guest is easily discernible, and he's definitely in that category.
0: Well, he came across that way over the airwaves, but I do hope that...
1: As not easily discernible, or as crazy?
0: No, he didn't sound crazy at all, Art, really. A little maybe on the fringe, but we've heard that before.
1: Well, I live on the fringe. I don't have a problem with that.
0: Yeah, but I hope you give him another try here. I hope we hear from him again. And
1: interesting guy, yeah.
0: I would like to have heard what he had to say about some of the things Ed Dames has come up with concerning Hale Bopp and the moment of transformation.
1: Well, remote viewing is not one of his disciplines at all. He only referred to remote viewing in the context of travel in the astral plane.
0: Right.
1: So I don't think he could have confirmed or denied what Ed Dames had to say. But... listen, Tim, one more time, I want to give you a chance. You're in Denver, and you've got a club there devoted to this program.
0: Right. It's not devoted to you personally, sorry.
1: That's good.
0: It's devoted to the show, and it's kind of an extension. It gives people an opportunity to get together and discuss the topics and the guests that you have on the show.
1: That's good. I wouldn't want it devoted to me.
0: Well, we do talk about you.
1: Well, I really wouldn't want it to go to
0: I understand.
1: So I'm glad that it's for the topics. You know, that's much more fun. So, all right, so if somebody wants to join your club or come down and see you.
0: Right, contact us. Our next meeting is this coming Saturday, and the phone number is area code
1: 903-964-9090.
0: Last meeting we had standing room only, and we by the end of the month we'll be moved into a space two doors down with twice the space that we have now. So we'll have plenty of room to accommodate up to probably 150, 175 people.
1: All right. Well, if you've really got T-shirts, I'm expecting one.
0: It's on its way. Actually, there's two on the way.
1: Oh, really?
0: Well, I can't forget Ramona.
1: Thank you. Oh, I've got a story to tell about Ramona after, as a matter of fact, I will tell it after this break. This one will blow you away, Tim.
0: Great. Have a good night.
1: All right. You
0: Bye-bye.
1: Take care. Yeah, I really do. I've got a story I've got to tell you all that you're just, it'll absolutely blow you away. I guarantee it. All right. I'm Art Bell, and this is the CBC Radio Network. Don't touch that dial.

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1: Good morning. Well, what did you think of Dr. Fred Bell? I'm getting all manner of reactions. Messing around with music. It definitely puts you in an altered state. Doesn't it? That's one of the places this man was coming from. We may do more. Daryl in Rancho Mirage nails it, I think. He says, you can almost, referring to Dr. Bell, you can almost hear his frontal lobe processing at the level of a partially controlled fusion reaction. I'll bet his IQ is off scale. This is the kind of genius that makes the breakthroughs. And then he gives me good marks on the interview. Thank you. You know, that is correct. I think that's right. There are a lot of people you listen to, and they're right off on the edge, and sometimes it's a little difficult to tell, but Daryl is right. You could hear the man's brain racing along, and sometimes so quickly that it was difficult to keep up with, and so I kept trying to slow him down a little bit so that you could grasp what he was saying, but I recognized an awful lot of what he was saying as in concert with the kind of technology that was described in the Philadelphia experiment, the kind of technology that was described by Bob Lazar, who is said to have engineered or back-engineered alien craft at an area near me called Dreamland. So a very, very interesting interview. East of the Rockies, you're on the air. Hi.
2: Hi, good morning, Art.
1: Good morning.
2: Listening to your show, very good interview with this gentleman.
1: Where are you?
2: I'm calling from Montgomery, Alabama.
1: All right.
2: You know, one thing you got to say about people like him, those who are exceptionally genius do seem to be a little more on the eccentric side. And
1: eccentric, yes. He's definitely eccentric.
2: Now, you know, I think, and I just like to use that word because I'd like to say it's polite. As opposed to saying he was touched.
1: Well, yeah, maybe,
2: and,
1: but you know, the people that are touched a bit are the ones, as Daryl said, who tend to make the breakthroughs because they refuse to recognize the impossible.
2: That's right. You know, when talking about time travel, I was reading a. I'm going to say it's a novel or a short story quite a few years back, and it's either by Heinlein or Asimov.
1: Uh-huh.
2: I get them both confused. It's talking about the dead past. And in this, I'll give the shortcut of the story. This guy was trying to find an element that would go back to time, that would enable him to make a time machine. And the government was trying to keep him from getting this element.
1: Right.
2: And the element, for whatever it was would enable him to be able to go back into the past.
1: Uh-huh.
2: And the whole hint for the story about the dead past is, you know, he said, when is the dead past? You know, 1,000 years ago, 100 years ago,
1: uh-huh.
2: Yesterday? How about 1 second ago? And the reason why the government wanted to keep this element from him, because if you could view the dead past of 1 second ago, aren't you actually just looking at the present? And in this machine, he was able to be able to go to anybody, you know, go anywhere and see anything he wanted to. But therefore, you know, you let the Pandora out of his box by allowing him to be able to see anybody's recent past, if you will.
1: Well, let me tell you a couple of things Dr. Bell said that did ring true. One was he said he got to the future, but only microseconds. And when he got far enough into the future with the crude machine he had, there was absolutely nothing because nothing had occurred yet. And I found that intriguing. And he also made reference to what you just said, the dead past. It is there, but it's dead. The only thing that's really occurring is now, as we create it.
2: Mm-hmm.
1: We leave a trail behind like a comet, and that is a past, but it can't be lived in the way you can live in this one, and there is no future until we create it. Very interesting.
2: That's kind of interesting, too, because when you talk about remote viewing and being able to see future events, as Major Ed Dames has talked about with the special delivery package, you know, how is he able to see something like that if the...
1: I don't know.
2: And, you know, it's really interesting.
1: I don't know. Really?
2: Well, by the way, Strange Universe was on tonight, and I was trying to listen to them and hear you at the same time. They did a story about the Jasper, Arkansas incident.
1: Mm-hmm.
2: And Strange Universe says they have obtained some of the clothing of the children that were sick there.
1: Really?
2: So you may want to contact your friend at Strange Universe.
1: All right.
2: And see what their results were.
1: I will.
2: They're going to do some their own independent testing on it since the government's going to cover it.
1: Boy, I'll tell you, Strange Universe and this program, we sure do go down similar paths.
2: Well, you know, people like you need to do it because we're not getting the information we need.
1: I know. I appreciate the call, sir. Thank you, Montgomery, Alabama. Okay, let me tell you what I was going to tell you before the break at the bottom of the hour. It is tentative at this point. But I got a fax earlier today. Well, let me read it to you, okay? Dear Mr. Bell, I am with the CBS News program 48 Hours, which airs Thursdays at 10 p.m. Last week, I read an interesting Associated Press report on you and your Coast to Coast radio program. And I was very intrigued by it and thought your story might make an interesting piece for our nationally broadcast show. I would greatly appreciate it if you would contact me so that we could chat a bit. I can be, and then she tells me how to be reached, how I can reach her. I have a message machine on my phone, blah, blah, blah. Look forward to hearing from you, Barbara Lippman, producer, CBS News. Now, 48 Hours has been trying to contact me, apparently, for some time. In the effort to try to contact me, they called, I guess, most of the Bells, you know. Now, I've got an unlisted phone number, so don't try to call the Bells in the phone book here in Pahrump. But that's what 48 Hours did, along with a lot of my listeners. And there is listed in the phone book an R. Bell. And this producer at 48 Hours thought, well, Ramona Bell. And so she called R. Bell. Turns out, of course, it is not my Ramona. Now, please don't call R. Bell. That is not my number. And this poor lady, it turns out, has been awakened in the middle of the night several times every night of the week, with people trying to get hold of her. She got a call from a preacher last week. It might have been J.C., and she's, this R. Bell in the phone book, is a very nice lady, apparently quite religious. And this guy called her about 2 or 3 in the morning and talked her ear off about me for 2 hours. 2 hours! And, of course, being polite, I mean, who's going to hang up on a preacher? So this poor lady lost half her night's sleep talking to this preacher, raging on about me for 2 hours. So, finally, somehow 48 Hours got my phone number, my fax number, and faxed me, and we went from there. Now, that would be an interesting experience. My understanding of 48 Hours' modus operandi is that they literally come and live with you for 48 hours? Is that the way it works? So, that is looming on the horizon. But please, folks, do not call people in the phone book in here in Pahrump, Nevada, because I have an unlisted number. None of the Bells who are listed in Pahrump would be me. None of the Bells would be my wife or anybody connected with me. They are poor souls who simply share my name and take the blame, if you follow me. East of the Rockies, you're on the air. Hi.
3: Yeah, Art, I just wanted to tell you, make sure you get a USA Today today. Comet Hellbop is the front page cover story.
1: Good.
3: In USA Today. Also, I heard on another local talk show here in Dallas, Texas, there was a woman last night who was talking about aspartame and NutraSweet, and she claimed that that's what's causing the Persian Gulf illness, that the diet sodas that the people sent over sat out in the sun, and it cooked the NutraSweet and turned it into a poison. And it,
1: if that's true, then there ought to be a lot of it going on here a long time ago because they leave sodas in the sun.
3: Yeah.
1: Right? So I'm not sure I buy that.
3: Yeah, they sit out at the gas stations.
1: Yeah, right. So I'm not sure I buy that one.
3: Yeah. Well, I just wanted to call and let you know and make sure you check out a USA Today.
1: Appreciate it. I will do that.
3: Got a picture of Mr. Hale on the cover there also.
1: Well, good. It's about time. And Newsweek is going to have an article. They may well mention us in the next issue as well.
3: It says Comet's a whopper on the front.
1: Good. Oh, great. Thank you. Finally. About time. Would you like to come to Alaska with us? We are going to Alaska. Ramona will be there. I will be there. We will have meetings. We will allow you to take photographs. We will take photographs with you. But most of all, the trip, folks, the trip. Oh, the trip. Alaska, you've got to see it. August 23rd. And you cannot wait. We are trying. See, we're going on a brand new ship, the Dawn Princess. Brand new. Boy, are they fun. Wait till you see this ship. We begin in Vancouver, B.C., British Columbia, which is a beautiful city. There we board this brand new ship and sail toward Alaska through the famed Inside Passage to Ketchikan. Then Juneau, the capital of Alaska, which can only be accessed by water or air, and then Skagway. Then we sail right up to the face of the towering ice fields in Glacier Bay National Park. Talk about photo ops. And in majestic College Fjord. This is a trip, folks, that will be with you all your life. There is not money better spent than on travel. Then it doesn't stop there. When we get to Seward, Alaska, we go into Anchorage, board the Princess Cruises luxurious ultra-dome rail cars, and go to the famed Denali National Park. And then on by rail to Fairbanks, Alaska. In other words, you're going to see what the tourists see, and then a lot more. You're going to see the real Alaska. This is, believe me, this is God's country. Come with us, won't you please? You've got to make your decision very quickly. Today is the 12th. On the 15th, the price is going to go up. Unless we can talk Princess Cruise Lines into keeping it down. 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Come on along. We're going to have a blast. East of the Rockies, you're on the air. Hi.
4: Hi, Art.
1: Hello.
4: This is JJ from Austin.
1: Yes, sir.
4: First of all, I've got a few things. First of all, I was wondering if you had received my faxes yet on the report of the my investigation on the Chupacabra story?
1: No.
4: Suppose not got it. Maybe I'm not faxing it right. I'll have to possibly retry it again.
1: All right. Well, wait a minute. How many pages are
4: these? It's only 2 pages and then a paragraph, so it's like on 3 pages.
1: That'll be all right then.
4: Yeah, I didn't. I'm probably just not sending it right. Secondly, I wonder if you. I tried to get through while he was on, but I wonder if he knows of the work that Stephen Gibbs claims that he's done.
1: I should have asked. I did, of course, mention Madman Markham, not Stephen Gibbs.
4: Uh-huh. I'm familiar with your story on Madman Markham.
1: Yeah.
4: I think Stephen Gibbs' claim is much more fascinating than so far. And so far, every time you've discussed this matter, the people that are dealing with this subject on the level that Dr. Bell is dealing with it on.
1: Right.
4: They kind of point fingers in the direction that Stephen Gibbs' claim, how he claims the machine works.
1: I agree.
4: All of that.
1: I agree. I mean, they all seem to be moving in the same kind of direction. Definitely.
4: I really would love to hear more stuff on Stephen Gibbs. I know you and me and other callers in the past have been asking a little bit about him.
1: Well, I also would like to solicit, thank you, right now, anybody else who's got a good guest for me on the subject of time travel. I'm definitely stuck on this. I know it's a soft spot right here in the middle of my head. Time travel, I am absolutely fascinated by it. And I really do think it winds into Tesla technology, winds into the technology used during the so-called Philadelphia experiment, and the propulsion technology that so many people talk about. And I know this is going to fly over a lot of heads out there, but I'm telling you, somewhere there is somebody working on a time machine with today's technology. And I am bound and determined to find them. So if you know of a person like that, fax me at area code 702-727-8499 or send me email at artbell@aol.com. artbell@aol.com. Try and provide a phone number. West of the Rockies, you're on the air.
5: Art.
1: Yes.
5: This is David Nagora.
1: Hello.
5: How you doing? First time caller.
1: Yes, sir.
5: The way everybody keeps saying thank you and stuff, yeah. I'd like to thank the listeners and the people that support you, the ones that call in. What I want to talk about is out-of-body experience.
1: Mm-hmm.
5: About a year ago, you know, I heard and I've had those dreams since 79 in high school and stuff. And
1: right.
5: Finally figured out what they are. And, you know, I've lost a brother and a sister in my last dream that I had.
1: Yes.
5: With them, we were driving in this car, and then it ended like I was driving, they were in the back seat, and it was like heading into a tunnel and straight onto a train or something like that. And then I was upside down falling, and they stayed up there, and then I woke up in my bed, and I found out what out-of-body experiences were. It was pretty cool.
1: I've never done it.
5: No?
1: No.
5: And I've been
1: not that I know of.
5: Yeah, I've been practicing it and stuff, and getting good at it. And
1: I'm
5: what
1: afraid.
5: I want to do is you've got a ham radio, right?
1: I do.
5: Okay, I'm going to try to come down the antenna and just slide open your closet a little bit later on tonight when you're sleeping.
1: Don't
5: and
1: you
5: then if it
1: dare.
5: Opens,
1: don't
5: huh?
1: you don't
5: you don't come on. Let
1: no.
5: me try.
1: No.
5: No.
1: No. Go sliding down somebody else's antenna.
5: Oh man, I want to open your closet.
1: No, you don't.
5: Yeah.
1: Trust me, you don't. Your astral spirit could get crushed.
5: I could get shot, too.
1: My physical spirit has almost been crushed a few times opening that closet. So
5: yeah,
1: you've got...
5: well, I've never tried to move anything. If your closet's cracked open, then maybe I'll be listening about midnight tomorrow, and you'll be talking about David Nagora, who opened your closet.
1: Oh, yeah. Well, likely tomorrow I'll come in, I'll find this giant heap of junk on the floor. With some sort
5: that.
1: Of squirming little astral spirit.
5: Like the blob or something?
1: An astral blob squirming at the bottom of all this stuff that has fallen on top of it.
5: Hey, well, I love your show.
1: So
5: and I found out my aunt listens to you, too. She's up all night.
1: Your aunt?
5: Yep.
1: Where is she?
5: She's in Santa Ana.
1: Santa Ana.
5: Yeah, Orange County way.
1: Well, say hi to your aunt.
5: I will, and thank you very much, Art.
1: All right.
5: And see you tonight.
1: Bye. All right. Well, wait a minute. Say hi to your aunt.
5: Hi, Aunt Susie. If you're listening, I love you.
1: All right. Stay the hell out of my closet, Evan. Believe me, that would not be a safe astral journey for you at all. Well, from the radio program that will do anything at all, we'll be back and do more of it. Open lines, anything you want to talk about is fair game. I'm Art Bell, and this...

0: 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Now, here again, Art Bell.
1: All right, onward. West of the Rockies, you're on the air.
2: Hello, sir.
1: Hello.
2: I have a question for you.
1: All right.
2: I'm curious about the remote viewing.
1: Okay.
2: I'm a kind of a new listener, and I was listening Thursday, and most of Thursday's show was on that remote viewing.
1: Correct.
2: But I'm curious as to exactly what remote viewing is. I mean, is it? I'm not sure.
1: That's a very involved question that would take a long time to answer, but basically...
2: Can you do a long story short?
1: It is basically the ability of a person using certain protocols to be able to view an object or an event in time, present, future, or past, and actually write or sketch details of what they see. And it is a very specific protocol developed in the military and now used in civilian life. And so, in other words, it's a kind of a disciplined psychic is the way you might think of it.
2: That is interesting.
1: Yes, it is. Military funded a project for it for 20 years.
2: And they stopped?
1: Yes. Well...
2: That's
1: what they say.
2: I gotcha.
1: But they also say there is no Area 51.
2: That's true, too. Well, we love your show. Thank you, Art.
1: Where are you, by the way?
2: I'm actually in Denver.
1: Denver. All right. Thank you very much. East of the Rockies, you're on the air. Hi.
3: Hi, Art. Good to talk to you. I hope you're going to be on Mike Murphy's program sometime soon.
1: Mike and I are very good friends.
3: That's good. That's good. He's a good guy. I actually saw Courtney Brown, I think it was here in town. I think it was around the time that he was on your show the first time.
1: Right.
3: And one of the things that he mentioned was his definition of God, and I heard you refer to that. I didn't hear him when he was on your show.
1: It's the best I've ever heard.
3: It was sure interesting. I don't know
1: yes.
3: if it was the same thing I heard, but wow.
1: Well, all right, let's see if it is.
3: Okay.
1: He essentially said that God was a lonely entity,
3: mm-hmm.
1: and that in that loneliness, he finally, in effect, blew himself up,
3: yep.
1: creating all that is now, and the souls, and that we are, in essence, God parts.
3: That's the way I got it.
1: Yeah, I found it fascinating.
3: Yeah, me too. I was going to ask you about, I don't know if you've ever asked a remote viewer, I'm always interested in things that they haven't remote viewed. But I wonder if you've ever asked them, any of them, if they've sort of tried to confirm the creation theory, like going back in time and
1: yes.
3: looking at that.
1: Yes.
3: Oh, you have.
1: Oh, yes. I have not done it. I have asked the question, yes. And Ed Dames, Major Ed Dames, has mm-hmm. confirmed Christ.
3: Uh-huh. What about, like, the origin of man? Did he have any views on that? Or?
1: I don't think I asked him about that.
3: Okay. Well, I enjoy your program, and there's nothing else like it, that's for sure.
1: No, there's not. Thank you very much.
3: Bye.
1: Take care. Well, there's nothing else quite like it, is there? First-time caller line, you're on the air. Good morning.
4: Good morning.
1: Hi.
4: Art, I have a... First of all, you're doing a good show, and I've sort of been trapped into it by being an insomniac.
1: I'm sorry. I never know quite what to say about that.
4: We have several radio stations here in town that are owned by Chancellor Broadcasting.
1: Oh, where are you?
4: Cincinnati.
1: Cincinnati. And you're going to ask, is it the same Chancellor?
4: You're good.
1: The answer is no.
4: Okay, because I was wondering if there'd be a way to pressure them into taking it.
1: Well, if they were chancellor, we'd say to take, hey, you take this show now. So the answer is no. Your town is one we need to get into. As you know, we're in Cleveland.
4: You're in Cleveland, you're in Richmond, you're in Chicago.
1: Yeah, oh, yeah.
4: Sometimes those signals are a little fuzzy. Or...
1: Well, my advice would be as follows. Call them up and bug them, but politely.
4: Right.
1: And eventually we will be there. I mean, we're beginning to sort of... The show is beginning to snowball and catch fire on its own. And we have radio stations now calling us. As a matter of fact, we're getting into kind of a weird thing now where we've got so many affiliates that we have some markets that are fighting about us.
4: Oh, really?
1: Yeah, it's hard. You know, you get two radio stations in the same town, and they both want it, and you get into this war. It's pretty ugly.
4: Well, stop me if I'm treading on dangerous ground here, but the big broadcaster here in Cincinnati, J-Corp,
1: yes,
4: is taking over your channel in Rochester.
1: Uh-huh. Yeah, we're on a bunch of J-Corp stations all over the country.
4: Well, rumor had it at one time that they were going to put on a different show on that 50,000-watt station.
1: That was
4: the rumor that reached me.
1: You mean an all-night show?
4: Yeah, a trucking show.
1: Oh, a trucking show. Well, they might. You never know. But I'll tell you this. We're number one.
4: Well, that's, the,
1: you know, I've got the survey for Rochester, and we've been number one for a long time.
4: Yeah, with the stuff you do, I don't know why they would want to change up there.
1: Well, I can tell you about the truckers, and I will. You know, I don't mind discussing this. There are a number of truckers networks out there. And what the truckers do, first of all, let me tell you about my show. We do not charge radio stations for this program. It's what's called a barter basis. Okay?
4: Right.
1: And that means they get to run their commercials, and we run ours, and everybody's happy, and they don't have to pay us. The majority of syndicated radio programs are marketed that way. The truckers' networks, because of the nature of their programming, which is not necessarily all that popular to the average person, is not of interest to these radio stations except for one thing. They pay up to $1 million a year. So, obviously, if a radio station gets offered $1 million a year versus a barter show, there's no contest. And if they don't care about their ratings, then they grab the million and run, and I really can't blame them.
4: Well, the story on this one is that the J-Corp flagship station here in Cincinnati carries it, and I think they would like to establish a network and would like to hook on to a couple of 50,000 watters. They have, or it's pending, the getting of their UHAM in Rochester.
1: Right.
4: And
1: it might
4: the rumor was that it was going to go on there. And perhaps I'm telling things out of school that they don't want let out yet, you know?
1: No, it's cool. It's cool. Look, if J-Corp does that, it's what they do. We're on a lot of J-Corp stations around the country. But as I said to you, it's really hard to fight somebody who walks in and plunks down $1 million.
4: Yeah, or if the company owns it and they say we want to establish our own network.
1: Well, and that's why they would be doing it, for money.
4: Mm-hmm.
1: So, it's all money driven.
4: It's an interesting time with radio and the various, you know, companies gobbling up lots of radio stations.
1: Oh yeah,
4: I'm not sure it's all bad or all good. It's a two-edged sword.
1: I will tell you this though. By survey, we've got gazillions more truckers that listen to this show than any of the truckers' networks.
4: Mm-hmm.
1: Period.
4: Well, who knows? Maybe we can talk the local J-Corp station into putting it on here.
1: Could be.
4: It sure would be better than, say, Rush Limbaugh reruns overnight.
1: Well, I like Rush, but, you know, he's Rush does one thing and we do another. And this one fits what is on at night.
4: Yep.
1: And Rush fits what's on during the day.
4: Thanks, Art.
1: Thank you. Take care, sir. East of the Rockies, you're on the air. Good morning.
5: Good morning, Art. This is Kate in Dallas.
1: Hi, Kate.
5: I don't know if you got my email like a month ago. I'm really new at doing this kind of stuff. But the things that you talked about with Dr. Hale was exactly the things I needed for my report for school for asteroids. That was really cool. It was so helpful. It's really interesting.
1: You know, I get a lot of email, huh? So
5: I'm not sure.
1: Do.
5: I'm sorry. And I think that's like the first time I'd ever done it in my life.
1: You mean sent
5: like,
1: email?
5: That's probably going to work, yeah.
1: I see.
5: Did you hear on the news about that guy in Europe, and he is a history teacher. Well, actually, what happened was there was this cave in Europe, and they found these bones.
1: Yeah.
5: And so they had studied, or they wanted to do a study to see if anyone in the community, whose family had lived there for years and years and years and years, if anyone was related to this guy. So they took some of the DNA out of this jawbone, and they studied the DNA of those people there that were in the community, and they found one history professor that was a direct descendant. Thought that was really weird.
1: It is. It really is weird.
5: It
1: yeah.
5: Is. You know, I have a tarantula, and I was kind of disappointed because
1: a pet tarantula.
5: Yeah, it's a Chilean rose. It's really beautiful. It's rose haired, and she's actually it's a boy. I thought it was a girl, but anyway, it's a boy. And you know how you always want your pets to like have an affection for you and everything.
1: Well, how does a tarantula mm-hmm. express affection?
5: Well, I don't know. You know, you bring it crickets and you think, oh, you know, it's hungry. And, you know, you kind of think of it like a cat or your dog or whatever. Because
1: yeah.
5: you think, I don't know. You just think that they're, like, waiting for you or whatever. Because it's so sweet and it just very...
1: Wait. How do you know that a tarantula, I'm serious about this, is sweet? Or that it loves you? Or that it even cares about you?
5: I mean, know, that's the problem. What's really docile is actually what the term actually would be. Because I got this book, and it says that your tarantula doesn't love you. It doesn't have any affection at all. The only reason it doesn't bite you is because it like senses the chemicals in your skin, and
1: yeah.
5: it recognizes that you would not make a tasty meal. This is the only reason it doesn't bite me.
1: Well, that is not what I would call affection and love.
5: I agree. I was kind of disappointed when I read that today. Hey, if you were an animal, what kind of animal would you be and why?
1: If I was an animal?
5: Yeah.
1: I would be a bird.
5: Why?
1: Because I would I want to fly.
5: That's, you know, a lot of people have flying dreams.
1: I have many of them.
5: I do, too.
1: Mm-hmm.
5: That's an interesting animal. All right, well, it's nice talking to you.
1: Good talking to you. Thank you very much. I would be a bird, I do believe. I'm going to prove something to you. And what I told that caller, there are a lot of truckers' networks out there right now, so-called truckers' networks. And they somehow think they cater to truckers. You know, they play some country and western music, and I guess they talk about traffic jams. I don't know what the truckers' networks do, frankly. But for a long time, I've known that we have gazillions of truckers listening. So I'm going to ask... Why I do this, I don't know, but I want to prove a point. So for the next 30 minutes, I want everybody out there to hang up. Stop calling. On all lines, stop calling. That means on the first time caller line, the wild card line, the international line, the east of the Rockies line, the west of the Rockies line, hang up. Okay? And I want to open all my lines for truckers, only for truckers. I want to prove a point. You should see I get hundreds, thousands of letters and email from truckers. And there is no question about it. And what I would like is the view of truckers. In other words, do you guys sit out there and listen to the Truckers Network because you're a trucker? Or do you listen to this program because of the subject material? I really would like to know. So, as usual, I will just ask. Would everybody else please hang up? Anyway, they've been asking me to do this for a long time. So all my lines, and I'll give out the numbers, are open for the next 35 minutes only for truckers. And I would like to get your comments. Because what that caller said is true. These truckers networks are going around and sucking up these big 50,000-watt nighttime stations so they can specifically program to truckers. And though I haven't done a lot of listening, I believe that the primary content of the programming is, I guess, country music, because they figure country, truckers like country, which is somewhat true, and whatever else they do. So I'm going to close all my lines for everybody, every normal person out there, and I'm hereby opening my lines only to truckers, and I'm going to ask you guys what you listen to and what you know about out there. And let the affiliates, the radio stations out there, sit and listen. And maybe some of the programmers out there will realize as they hear this, which I know they're going to, that programming specifically designed for a trucker is not necessarily what a trucker listens to, you know? I mean, they've got a radio dial, they tune across, they can listen to anything. So, that's it for the next 35 minutes. If you're not a trucker, hang up and let the truckers get through. Here are the numbers. First-time caller line, area code 702-727-1222. The wildcard lines, area code 702-727-1295. West of the Rockies, 1-800-618-8255. 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And what I'm going to do is, I'm about to prove a point. Truckers only. Let's see if we can do it, okay? Wildcard line, you're on the air. Good morning.
6: How you doing, Art?
1: I'm all right.
6: I'm calling from my cellular phone. Am I coming in okay?
1: I hear you.
6: Yeah, we were talking about truckers going into trucks and stuff like that, right?
1: Yes.
6: Yeah, this is, you know, network and stuff. I'll just turn my radio down. Coming up to 7-Eleven.
1: Call the wildcard lines, area 702-727-1295.
6: Just one question I want to ask.
1: Yes.
6: Are you going to be having any guests on pretty soon?
1: What guests?
6: Something on UFOs. You know, I just got to express my opinion real quick right here. Y'all, you have this girl who's saying she had sex with a lizard, right?
1: Pamela.
6: Yeah, I mean, you're wasting your time with that lady. You know damn well that's not true, you know.
1: How do you know it's not true?
6: Is it an alien lizard?
1: That's what she said.
6: Oh, man, she got to get off the acid. She needs to stay off the acid.
1: You think so, huh?
6: Oh, yeah.
1: All right. Thank you very much for the call. Trucker number one. West of the Rockies, you're on the air. Hello.
7: Yeah, hi, Art.
1: Hello, are you a trucker?
7: Yes, I am. I'm off tonight. I'm not in my truck.
1: All right.
7: I don't know anybody that doesn't listen to you, to be honest with you.
1: What about all these truckers' networks?
7: The TRM, some of the old fogies listen to that stuff, but, I run down the road at night, and somebody hollers on the CB and says, did you hear what he just said? And they're always talking about, whoever you have on tonight.
1: Right. I'm trying to prove a point, and you're really helping me. I appreciate it, sir. Thank you. For the next 30 minutes, truckers only. From the high desert, this is CB.

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1: It is. You know, I hear a lot of these trucker shows begging for calls. Well, I'm going to prove a point to you right now. Truckers only for the next half hour. All telephone numbers. Everybody else, hang up. Truckers talk to each other. They've got CB. They've got other communication devices. They sit at truck stops. They know what they listen to. So you watch, and you listen carefully, because we're about to prove a point. First-time caller line, you're on the air. Good morning.
2: Good morning.
1: How are you? Where are you?
2: Oklahoma.
1: Oklahoma, somewhere, huh?
2: Yeah, south of Oklahoma City.
1: All right. Well, what do you know about what truckers listen to?
2: I don't like the stereotype, don't fit it, don't listen to country crap.
1: Well, now, I wouldn't say country crap.
2: Well, I would.
1: Well, that's all right.
2: They give us tapes to listen to with the company. I've got three trucks. Most of my drivers listen to you. We talk about it when we're together. And we turn CB off and listen to you when we're alone most of the time. And I don't know. I feel more informed that way.
1: All right, my friend. Thank you so very much. I really appreciate it. You're beginning to get the idea. Wildcard line, you're on the air. Good morning.
3: Well, good morning, Art Bell.
1: Hi, where are you?
3: This is Lonnie in Klamath Falls, Oregon.
1: Yes, sir.
3: Yeah, Art, I just got one thing, several things, but one thing in particular. Truckers are probably one of the most individualistic people in the world.
1: You bet they are.
3: And to try to stereotype us as country and western music lovers, you know, that's ridiculous, for one. If anything, I think every driver has their own individual network. Just real quick, from here at Klamath Falls to Portland, I pick you up on about four different stations on the back roads I have to take.
1: Right.
3: North of Klamath, I pick you up on KAGO here in Klamath Falls. I pick up a station out of Las Vegas for a while.
1: Right, KXNT.
3: And the station out of Portland. I can't remember the call letters, though.
1: KEX.
3: And then when I'm up against Hood and I can't get the signal, I pick up Como out of Seattle.
1: Como, 1000, yes, sure.
3: And,
1: All right, but the only point I was trying to prove is that truckers are not stereotyped, and because you present something called a trucker's network doesn't automatically mean truckers are going to go and listen to it.
3: No, that's ridiculous. You know, most of these people that put these networks together are ex-truckers probably themselves, and, you know, they're from a different age. Most of your truck stops are owned by ex-truckers who are, you know,
1: sure,
3: in their 60s and 70s, and this is what they did, and it's just totally different today.
1: I appreciate the input, sir. Thank you. East of the Rockies, somewhere or another, you're on the air. Hi.
4: Hello.
1: Hello there.
4: Yep, I'm out. I'm on I-75 south of about the 127-mile marker headed for Columbus, Ohio.
1: Yes, sir.
4: And I listen to you, Art, every night.
1: Well, do you get a sense from CB or at truck stops of what people listen to?
4: Oh, yeah. We were just talking about you tonight at the terminal about all the things you had on the air, and it's real interesting. I'll tell you, we really feel sorry for the people from Desert Storm. We really hope that something gets done there and that the President of the United States here recognizes that these guys were given their lives and their families didn't bargain for this, and that hopefully this thing gets straightened out and we get these guys on the right track.
1: I hope so. Listen, what is your attitude about these so-called truckers networks?
4: Well, I think there is a lot of people who listen to you, a lot of truckers, you know, they really look for something that piques their interest, and you do a heck of a job. I'm not a conservative, but I'll tell you something, I really respect you because you're pretty darn fair, and that's what I'm looking for. You know, I'm just looking for somebody who piques my interest and someone who's fair, because just bashing somebody from the other side is no good, you know?
1: I know. I appreciate your call, sir. Thank you. And what I'm trying to prove here is that truckers are not a class unto themselves in the sense that they can be programmed to and they will automatically go to the Truckers Network, whatever it is. West of the Rockies, you're on the air. Hello.
5: Yes, I'm calling from Jubas Truck Stop in Portland.
1: Yes, sir.
5: I've listened to you since last November. I heard about you at a truck stop, and I've You're my late night. I switch off, turn off the CB and listen to you until you go off in the morning.
1: Gee, even the CB goes off.
5: That's right.
1: Yikes. Well, truckers are not exactly stereotyped anymore, are they? In other words, because you put on a trucker's network doesn't mean that the truckers all listen to it, huh?
5: No, you get tired of the music. Music gets to the point where you get sleepy. But I don't have that trouble listening to you.
1: All right, my friend. Thank you very, very much, and I appreciate the support. First time caller line, you're on the air. Good morning.
6: Good morning.
1: Where are you, sir?
6: I am in Southern Illinois.
1: All right. Welcome to the show.
6: Yes, sir. First off, I want you to do one thing for me.
1: Okay.
6: You got to get this guy, John Sajak. Did they get Egypt Powers? You got to get him back on there sometime.
1: You mean the fellow I had on Dreamland Sunday?
6: Uh-huh.
1: Yeah, sure.
6: I mean, this guy is interesting.
1: Yep, very. Are you a trucker?
6: Yes, sir.
1: And do you generally listen here?
6: I sleep in the daytime, so I was throw up at night just to do this.
1: So you don't gravitate automatically to the so-called Truckers Network?
6: I don't want to, I bore you to death. I don't listen to it now.
1: All right, we appreciate the call. Thank you. Wildcard Line, you're on the air. Good morning.
7: Hello, my old friend.
1: Hi.
7: I used to listen to you all the time when I was out on the road.
1: You did, huh?
7: Yeah, I drove for 14 years over the road. Now I'm a night dispatcher for a trucking company.
1: Oh, you are?
7: Yeah. Now, the main reason that I listened to you is that it kept my mind active. Late at night when I'm rolling down the road and I listen to country music or rock music, any type of music, really, it's a mood depressor. It either depresses you and puts you to sleep or you just keep hearing the same thing and you get bored. But on your show, everything was all new. It was exciting. It got your mind thinking.
1: And the time passes quickly.
7: Yes, it does.
1: Uh-huh. I hear you. When I've done a lot of cross-country driving, and talk radio has kept me company, so I know.
7: Yeah.
1: It's just that, these truckers' networks are trying to sell the broadcasting industry on the fact that because they put a truckers' network on, that's what the truckers are going to listen to.
7: No.
1: I know.
7: Truckers listen to basically anything, but at night, the majority of them that I know of all listen to talk shows. And then at night, I have a satellite system that I can talk to trucks with, and we're always communicating back about your show.
1: I appreciate the call, sir. Thank you very much. East of the Rockies, you're on the air. Hi.
8: Hello, Art. How you doing?
1: I'm doing fine, sir. Where are you?
8: I'm in my rig right now. I work for the post office in Tampa, and I listen to your show every night.
1: In Tampa, Florida?
8: Yeah.
1: Okay. That's very interesting. Way down there, huh?
8: Yeah, I'm calling on a cell phone in my rig right now.
1: I can tell. Well, what is your attitude about these so-called trucker networks?
8: Well, I'll tell you what. I'm listening to you on AM 570. I don't listen to trucker networks. I don't like country. I'm a rock and roller.
1: Actually,
8: and
1: I am too.
8: I just like your show because of the subject matter. Mel's Hole and all that, and Frank Bell and the people you have on there, it's just a good show. It's a great show.
1: Thank you, my friend. I appreciate it. West of the Rockies, you're on the air. Good morning.
9: Oh, is this better?
1: I can barely hear you.
9: Oh, I'm sorry. Is this better?
1: A little bit. Are you a trucker?
9: Yes, I am.
1: Where are you?
9: I am calling from a payphone in Utah here, just outside of Parowan, Utah.
1: Okay. Well, what about you? Obviously, you're listening to this program now, but what is your attitude about the truckers' networks, so-called?
9: I've been out here for 2 years, and I've only listened to it once. I don't really care for it at all. I don't like the music or anything. Only complaint that I have about your show is when I'm going down the road, I usually have to go through two or three stations to keep listening to your show. I love your show.
1: I thank you. Thank you very much. I'm just simply trying to prove a point. Thank you very much for making the call. First time caller line, you're on the air. Hi.
10: Hi, this is John from Highland, California. And
1: hello.
10: I'm a trucker.
1: Yes, hi, John.
10: And I listen to your show every night at home and out on the road. That is when I can find it. All I need to do is get a list of where your stations are. But, yeah.
1: Well, by the way, we do have a full and complete list on our website. If you're ever able to get up there, you can print it out and find out every station across the country.
10: That'd be great.
1: All right, my friend, thank you. Wildcard Line, you're on the air. Hi.
11: Hi, Art. How you doing? This is Brian from Belleville, Michigan.
1: Brian, you're going to have to yell at me. I can barely hear you.
11: This is Brian from Belleville, Hawkins.
1: Yes, sir.
12: Belleville, Michigan.
1: Yes, sir.
12: Calling you from Galesburg. Love your show. Found you about 2 years ago.
1: Are you a trucker?
12: Yes, sir.
1: So you managed to hold us pretty much as you drive?
12: Yeah, the big 50,000-watt stations help a lot.
1: Yes, they do. Well, that's one of the reasons I'm doing this, because some of the big stations are getting drawn into this truckers network thing, thinking that that's what truckers listen to.
12: Yeah, I was really disappointed when Detroit's big one left you for that.
1: For trucking, yes, I know.
12: So they lost me.
1: Well, we've got another one in Detroit, WCHR, and they're about to go way up in power, so you'll be able to get us again just fine.
12: Oh, 1,300.
1: Yes, sir.
12: I'll be looking forward
1: to it. Actually, I think it's 1,200, but they're about to go way up in power. East of the Rockies, you're on the air. Hi.
13: Sir, I'll be looking forward
1: Hello
13: to it.
1: There.
13: Actually, I think it's 1,200.
1: Hello.
14: Hello.
1: Yes, sir. Turn your radio off.
14: Okay, it's off.
1: Okay, where are you?
14: Okay, I'm down here just north of Wichita, Kansas.
1: Yes, sir.
14: And I'll tell you, I'd rather listen to you than any of the truckers' networks, because, well, I mean, like the other driver said, it keeps your mind active. It keeps you thinking.
1: Well, what do you hear from other truckers? I'm sure you must talk to other people about what they listen to.
14: Oh, I do. I try to convert them over to listening to you, because I talk to them about you, and they say, well, that sounds pretty interesting. It's better than music, and they'll listen.
1: All right, my friend, thank you. From out in the middle of the, that's Heartland Country, on my international line, you're on the air. Good morning.
15: Hi, Art. Sounds like it's unanimous.
1: Where are you?
15: I'm in Kananaskis, Alberta, Canada.
1: Are you a trucker?
15: Part-time, yeah.
1: So you listen when you're on the road?
15: Yes. Yeah, I drive a snowcat out to the wilderness and then hop in that and do my thing. I was actually out there when you played your Yeti yell, and you're right. You don't want to be in the middle of nowhere.
1: No, you don't. Thank you. First time caller line, you're on the air. Hi.
16: Hey, Art, this is Wade down here in Sarasota, Florida.
1: Yes, sir.
16: The Comet. Have you seen it tonight?
1: Are you a trucker, sir?
16: No.
1: We're holding the line open for truckers. Wild card line, you're on the air. Hi.
17: Hi, this is Joe, and I had to turn down the radio.
14: I'm from Wichita, Kansas.
1: Yes, sir.
14: And I'll tell you, I'd rather listen to you than any of the truckers' networks, because, well, I mean, like the other driver said, it keeps your mind active. It keeps you thinking.
1: Well, what do you hear from other truckers? I'm sure you must talk to other people about what they listen to.
14: Oh, I do. I try to convert them over to listening to you, because I talk to them about you, and they say, well, that sounds pretty interesting. It's better than music, and they'll listen.
1: All right, my friend, thank you. From out in the middle of the, that's Heartland Country, on my international line, you're on the air. Good morning.
15: Hi, Art. Sounds like it's unanimous.
1: Where are you?
15: I'm in Kananaskis, Alberta, Canada.
1: Are you a trucker?
15: Part-time, yeah.
1: So you listen when you're on the road?
15: Yes. Yeah, I drive a snowcat out to the wilderness and then hop in that and do my thing. I was actually out there when you played your Yeti yell, and you're right. You don't want to be in the middle of nowhere.
1: No, you don't. Thank you. First time caller line, you're on the air. Hi.
16: Hey, Art, this is Wade down here in Sarasota, Florida.
1: Yes, sir.
16: The Comet. Have you seen it tonight?
1: Are you a trucker?

0: Hi, Art. Sounds like it's unanimous.
1: Where are you?
0: I'm in Kananaskis, Alberta, Canada.
1: Are you a trucker?
0: Part-time, yeah.
1: So you listen when you're on the road?
0: Yes. Yeah, I drive a snowcat out to the wilderness and then hop in that and do my thing. I was actually out there when you played your Yeti yell, and you're right. You don't want to be in the middle of nowhere.
1: No, you don't. Thank you. First time caller line, you're on the air. Hi.
2: Hey, Art, this is Wade down here in Sarasota, Florida.
1: Yes, sir.
2: The Comet. Have you seen it tonight?
1: Are you a trucker, sir?
2: No.
1: We're holding the line open for truckers. Wildcard line, you're on the air. Hi.
3: Hi, this is Joe, and I had to turn down the radio.
1: Hi, Joe.
3: Just want to say that the reason that I listen to the show is because it's an uppity show. Nobody wants to listen to this crap and this politics about everybody, you know, sad things and people putting everybody down. I like to listen to people that are talking about positive things like Gil Gross and you and Bruce Williams and things that make you happy. And the show keeps me interesting, and for all the other truck drivers, I'd just like to say that.
1: All right. We'll get back to more truckers in a moment. We're going to do that through the top of the hour. All right. I'm just trying to prove a point, and I think I'm doing it very well. Let me continue through the top of the hour. First time caller line, you're on the air. Hello. Hi.
4: Hi, from a fellow ham and a trucker.
1: All right.
4: I just want to let you know, me and a bunch of other trucker-type hams, I'm in Loudoun, Tennessee. Name is Nick, and I run Virginia and the Carolinas, Tennessee.
1: Yes, sir.
4: But there's a bunch of us get together on a pretty good coverage repeater in the middle of the night, about a half a dozen of us, sometimes more or less. And we listen to you, and during the breaks, we talk to each other on 2 meters about what's going on. So I really enjoy your show.
1: Well, what I'm trying to do is talk to the broadcasters, in a sense, and let them hear from you guys, because I know we've got more truckers listening than these so-called truckers networks.
4: Yeah, they're kind of stale. You know, I'm Charlie Douglas's road gang and stuff like that. I've been on the road off and on for about 20 years or so. Of course, I don't fit the stereotype anyway. I don't wear Tony Lama boots and don't have a chain drive wallet, but I'm a rock and roller too. But the truckers and that, I guess, are okay if you want to hear a weather forecast in Southwest Missouri when you're in Eastern Tennessee.
1: Mm.
4: But no, I really enjoy your show, and like I said, there's a bunch of us out here, and you know, you're the topic of conversation during the break.
1: I thank you, my friend. Thank you very much for the call. Wildcard line, you're on the air. Hi.
5: Good evening. My name is Rob Kapp from Blythe, California.
1: Yes, sir.
5: I have a couple of questions. First of all, I thoroughly enjoyed your show on Hellbop with Dr. Alan Hale.
1: Yes. Are you a trucker?
5: Yes, definitely.
1: Oh, you are. All right.
5: But I'm not on duty tonight.
1: Okay.
5: One question is on Dr. Have you ever had Dr. J. Allen Hynek on your show?
1: No, I haven't, but I'll see what I can do about that. East of the Rockies, you're on the air.
6: Hello, Art.
1: Hello.
6: Hey, good to talk to you.
1: Where are you?
6: I'm in Pennsylvania.
1: Pennsylvania.
6: Yeah, I listened to you, I guess about 2 or 3 years now.
1: 2 or 3 years, right.
6: And, I never listened to the trucking shows. And, I like your programs, like what you're doing. And, one thing is, I missed the show on the update on the Kramer case.
1: On the Kramer case?
6: Uh-huh.
1: Well, the update was that Philip Taylor Kramer is dead, and... the rest of the information is going to the police in Ventura County, and when that part of it is resolved, believe me, we'll get the update on the air. West of the Rockies, you're on the air. Hi.
7: Hello?
1: Hello.
7: Hi. This is Steve. I'm calling from Los Angeles.
1: Hello, Steve.
7: And just want to say I enjoy your show, and just did you receive my email of the Hale Bop image I sent you?
1: I did. Thank you.
7: Okay. And you can post it on your website if you want. I don't care. I mean, I was very proud of it.
1: I understand. It's not easy to get.
7: Yeah. I just wanted to say, too, that the trucker networks are always so boring. There's, you know, road conditions and trucker stuff, you know, like motors and transmissions. Who cares? You know, I just want to drive my truck and listen to you. You know, I can keep my mind going.
1: All right, my friend. I appreciate the support. Thank you very much. First time caller line. You're on the air. Hi.
8: Hey, Art.
1: Hey.
8: John in Colorado.
1: How are you doing, John?
8: Great, great. Just making another run. 5 nights a week.
1: Yes, sir.
8: Well, I just got to say, we listen to y'all, our whole company does. We're all across the nation, but we never listen to the other station, the trucker station.
1: So you guys are not glued to the Truckers Network, so-called?
8: What's that? We're not glued to what?
1: The Truckers Network, so-called.
8: No, no, no.

0: though. There's nothing on there that'll keep you awake, at least with your show. You know, we have something to think about, keep us awake all night, get us to our terminals.
1: I appreciate the call, my friend. Thank you. And you truckers might call the broadcasters, the stations, you know, that you listen to, and let them know what I'm proving right now. Wildcard Line, you're on the air. Hi.
2: Hello, Art.
1: Yes, sir.
2: Mike in Wyoming tonight.
1: Hi, Mike.
2: A lot better than the trucking shows, I got to tell you, every night.
1: Well, I've been telling people this for a long time, but I thought after the call I had, I'd finally take about a half hour and try to prove it.
2: One more plug, Art. Absolutely fresh flowers.
1: Yes, sir.
2: Greatest thing in the world when you travel like I do. My wife loves them.
1: I guess when you travel as much as you do, it's almost a must, huh?
2: It is.
1: Thank you, my friend. Say hi to your wife.
2: I'll do that.
1: Take care. All right, east of the Rockies, you're on the air. Hello.
3: Hey, Art Bell.
1: Yes, sir.
3: Yeah, it's Roger. Call from Nebraska.
1: Nebraska, all right.
3: Yeah. I had to turn the CB down.
1: All right.
3: Yeah, just still calling on truckers there?
1: Yeah.
3: Yeah.
1: Yeah, I can tell. I can tell you're in a truck.
3: Oh, yeah. Yeah, I had to turn everything off. But I've been listening for about 3-4 years now. I've been out here for 9, just driving at night, but you got a good show there.
1: Well, would you think that we can get to more truckers right here, or do you think the Truckers Network get them?
3: Oh, right here. I don't even know Truckers Network. You guys ever heard it?
1: All right, I appreciate your call. Thank you. West of the Rockies, you're on the air. Hello. No, you're not. Wildcard Line, you're on the air. Good morning.
4: How you doing, Art?
1: I'm all right. Where are you?
4: I'm almost in Charlotte, North Carolina. I got a delivered load this morning. I came from all the way from Seattle with this load, and I'm here in Charlotte, and I've listened to you every night, the whole trip. And the trucking shows that they're talking about.
1: Yes.
4: I just heard a caller call and say they're boring. They are boring, and they got them for a reason. They're trying to get news out and stuff, but it's not necessary. And all this money, the millions of dollars you're saying they're giving to these radio stations, they ought to put it towards a lobby group. That's what they're wanting to do, is try to get things done for the trucking industry.
1: Right.
4: If they would put these millions of dollars towards lobby groups, in Congress and try to help get stuff done, it'd be a better purpose. And let them go ahead and do it. They'll see that their ratings drop, and just like we can't ignore DOT out here on the road, a radio station can't ignore ratings, and when their ratings totally drop, they're going to turn around and change.
1: You are exactly right, my friend. Thank you. But, of course, temporarily, they get very attracted by the money, and they think that that's what the truckers are listening to because they call it a truckers network. They think that's what truckers are listening to. Well, I could have taken a million more, but I thought I'd give you 30 minutes of an example of what the truckers are listening to. So, guys and gals, thank you. And if you listen to a station, take a minute, call them up, and let them know what you really listen to.
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1: All right, we're open for anything. Open lines once again. Thank you, everybody. Just wanted to prove a point, that's all. I've been hearing about this for years, truckers networks. Like, you start a truckers network and automatically the truckers come, sort of like in Field of Dreams. Build it and they will come. Well, it's not that way. Truckers are no different than anybody else, and they like interesting talk radio the same as anybody else does. All right, there are a lot of things on my website right now that you really, really, really need to see. For one thing, we've got a cat page, some of the cutest cat photographs you've ever seen in your life. I like cats. We've got more Hailbot photos, and we're posting them as they come in. Feel free to send one. We have got an artist's conception of the Aurora, and we have what we believe are the precursors to the Aurora, the X aircraft. Very, very, very interesting photographs of experimental aircraft that probably are what became the Aurora. Take a look. Decide for yourself. We've got the Darwin page now, those who contribute to humanity's gene pool purity by eliminating themselves in spectacular and sometimes very humorous ways. We have an aura taken with Curlian photography, and I want a guest on that subject. Please give me a guest on that subject. We have, in Kansas, there is a Virgin Mary crying tears of blood. That's on the webpage. We've got meteor impact images. We've got recordings of HAARP. All of that is up on the website right now at www.artbell.com. That's www.artbell.com. And I notice that Keith has just put up there, right under my photograph, we are the Truckers Network. thank you, Keith. Now, look, if you don't have a computer, and I know a lot of you don't, we've got a newsletter, and we publish all of these photographs in our newsletter because we know you all don't have a computer. So the newsletter is called Art Bell After Dark. What does it have? It has all the photographs we put on the website and more. It has articles on guests that we interview that go into detail that you don't hear on the air. In other words, they ask additional questions. So how do you get the newsletter? Well, you call 1-800-917-4278 right now if you want to. 1-800-917-4278. Art Bell After Dark. West of the Rockies, you're on the air. Hello.
6: Yeah, good morning, Art.
1: Good morning, sir.
6: Just heard all the truckers reporting. I used to drive truck, too, and when I was driving truck, if you would have been on the air, I would have had you tuned in. I'm Charlie. I'm calling from Medford, Oregon, and I listen to you on 100,000-watt KOPE 103.5 out of Medford here.
1: The big one, the anchor.
6: The big one, yeah, the Tower of Power.
1: Yep.
6: But just wanted to say a few complimentary things, man. Since I've tuned you in, you have been my nighttime entertainment where I work. I listen to only you.
1: Oh, my.
6: And, you know, I'm into flying saucers, extraterrestrials. I've seen flying saucers when I was younger.
1: That'll change you.
6: Uh-huh. And I'm very open-minded. And one thing I'd like to say to all the people out there who listen to you, man, keep tuned in to Art Bell because, man, you can't go wrong. And for all the people out there who are doubting Thomases, man, you know, hey, just look around you in the world today. What's going on? If you're a doubting Thomas, look with real eyes at the real world, what's going on around you.
1: No.
6: What you see on ABC, NBC, CBS, realize that most of that is just a big blanket. And realize that Art Bell is telling the truth. And if he's getting something strange on the air, hey, just in a few short months, what's coming across the Art Bell Show is going to be reality.
1: All right,
6: it's coming,
1: friend.
6: Or it's here now.
1: Thank you. I don't know if that's true. Look, some of what I put on the air is BS. You know, who are we kidding? Not all of it is true, and I appreciate support. It's not all true. What I put on is strange, and it's different, and it's chancy, and it's weird. Or it's mainstream. A lot of times I'll go that way too. But it's out there on the edge. Now, a lot of it is true, and a lot of it is stuff you don't hear in the mainstream media. But a lot of it's probably BS too. I don't know. I try and stay out on the edge and let you hear things that you don't hear elsewhere. That's the magic to the program, I believe. Wildcard line? No, international line. You're on the air. Hi.
7: Holy smokes, I can't believe it. I finally got through.
1: Yes, you have. Where are you?
7: Art, this is Clay calling from Victoria, B.C.
1: Yes, sir.
7: You know, I've been listening to your program for about a month now, I think. For the most part, I'm transfixed. Every now and then, as you say, there are things that are really questionable. But, no, it's an intriguing program.
1: I call toll-free 1-800-618-8255. Well, really questionable is the language you just used. You're not allowed to say that on the air. That's one of the seven deadly words.
7: Oh, sorry. Did you beat me?
1: Oh, yes.
7: Oh, good.
1: Yes, yes.
7: Glad to hear that. Hey, listen, just going back to something the other night when Alan Hale was on.
1: Yes.
7: I think there was somebody that phoned in with a prophecy. Does that ring any bells at all? Something about the world ending in 1999?
1: Yes.
7: Okay. I've got a I've got something here from Mother Shipton that my grandfather gave me years and years and years ago. And just in hearing that prophecy, I thought, you know, geez, I pull that up, take a look at it.
1: Uh-huh.
7: Can I read the last two paragraphs of this?
1: Yes.
7: It's written in quatrain.
1: Oh, it's very hard to understand. Quatrains are interpretive.
7: Yeah, but there's something about this I think you might want to hear. Now, given that Mother Shipton was writing in somewhere around about 1490, 1495, and there's always some question as to whether her prophecies were entirely complete at a later point in time. There's something very interesting, though. And giving her the benefit of the doubt that she's out by a few years at this point, listen to this. But those who live this century through in fear and trembling, this will do, flee to the mountains and the dens, bog and forest and wild fens.
1: Mm-hmm.
7: For storms will rage and oceans roar when Gabriel stands on sea and shore, and as he blows his wondrous horn, old world shall die and new be born. The world then to an end shall come in the year 1991.
1: 1991.
7: Yeah, so she's a few years off, but it's interesting this idea of old world shall die and new be born. The copy of Mother Shipton I've got carries through, and it predicts things like the Civil War, Disraeli becoming Prime Minister in Britain,
1: yep,
7: the French Revolution, and on and on and on and on.
1: You know what I think it's going to sound like?
7: What?
1: Just like this. And then everything's going to start falling down one day. West of the Rockies, you're on the air. Good morning. Who knew? East of the Rockies, you're on the air. Howdy.
8: Good morning, Art.
1: Good morning, sir. In a truck, I bet.
8: Did you know?
1: Just a guess.
8: I tried to get through earlier. And just wanted to say that I break the stereotypical mold of the truckers. Driving along here, I have a master's degree. I'm in blue jeans and tennis shoes. I don't have a cowboy hat in the truck with me.
1: No?
8: I don't listen to the Truckers Network. I hate rock and roll music, and I hate country music even worse than that. So I break the stereotypical mold. I probably also break the stereotypical mold of people who listen to you. I probably believe about 10% of what most of your the people you have on your program say. But I do enjoy listening to your program. It kind of, you know, forearms me and kind of keeps me aware of what's going on out there. But just wanted to call and let you know that.
1: Well, thank you. I'm not sure there is a stereotypical trucker anymore. Times are a-changing.
8: Well, you'd be surprised. There are stereotypical teachers, which is what I used to do before I was into trucking. And that's kind of the reason I got out. The NEA, the liberalism of teaching and all that.
1: Oh, I know.
8: And I always wanted to travel. Didn't want to join the military. So I drive a truck.
1: Well, be all you can be, sir.
8: <Bye-bye>.
1: Thank you. You'll travel. I might have done that. I really, really, really have always enjoyed cross-country driving, particularly at night. I like night driving. Frankly, I think I've always thought night driving safer. Now, I know that may sound crazy, and a lot of people don't like to drive at night, but I think it's safer. West of the Rockies, you're on the air. Hi.
9: I do. My name's Vince, and I'm calling from Tucson, Arizona. Are you still taking truckers' calls?
1: Well, sure.
9: Okay. Took me a while to get to a phone. First-time caller. For me, myself, I don't listen to music that much. I used to carry a bunch of tapes with me, but I never played them. I ended up listening to your show.
1: Well, I was simply trying to prove a point that these truckers' networks that are popping up here and there across the country are not necessarily an automatic listen for truckers.
9: I agree. There is one old truckers' network, I guess you would say, that I was born in that city, so every now and then I catch to see what the weather's like or whatever, if I'm on that side or whatever, but if I'm going down the road and everything and I want to listen to something besides the Squawk Box, I turn that sucker off and listen to you. If it's daytime, you know, I listen to some doctor shows or whatever, but not really into music that much.
1: I hear you. I hear you. Thank you very much for the call and the support. Look, music is all right, and you know me, I love music, but it's only good for a while, and it kind of wears on you after a while, and what will really pass the hours is talk radio. So, you know, after you've musicked out, and that doesn't take very long, then you're ready for something a little more stimulating that keeps your mind going instead of just going thump, thump, thump. First time caller line, you're on the air. Hi.
10: Hey, Art.
1: Yes.
10: Kim down here. I saw the Hale Bopp first time.
1: Oh, you did?
10: Oh, incredible. I know you've seen it a lot of times. I saw it and went out and got the Binox. Incredible.
1: I know. I keep trying to talk people into going out.
10: I hope everyone goes out and looks at it because it's the closest thing we're going to get to God around here in a long time.
1: Yes, sir. I'll tell you what, folks. About an hour from now, in fact, really right now, but about an hour from now, she'll really be high, very high in the sky, about 40 degrees, it seems like to me. And it's just blazing across cold space. And it's a sight you've got to see. It is, I keep telling people, it is worth losing sleep over. See it. Wildcard Line, you're on the air.
11: Hi, Art. Dan in the U District.
1: Hello, Dan.
11: It's been a great night. Fred Bell, I thought it was pretty interesting, and gee, I hope you can get him back on. And, you know, some of the things he was saying correlates real close to the alien reproduction vehicle.
1: I know it. I heard all kinds of things that rang bells there, and with regard to the technology used during the so-called Philadelphia experiment, and all the rest of it, it all went click, click, click, click, and... So he was an interesting guy.
11: Yes, indeed. And, you know, somebody who has a lot more stuff yet to tell you, if you could get him back on, would be Mark McCandlish.
1: Oh, yes. Well, I've had Mark on, I think, about three times already. So we'll have him on again. Thank you very much, Dan. East of the Rockies, you're on the air. Hi.
12: Yeah, Art, Bill in Minnesota. Say, just wanted to remind you and that guy that called last half hour that... you're going to have that tough time getting J. Allen Hynek on because he's been dead about 5 years.
1: Okay, well, that doesn't absolutely rule it out on this
12: well,
1: program.
12: Well, you might have one of these psychic guys that can bring him back from the great beyond. Who knows? Okay.
1: Thank you. West of the Rockies, you're on the air. Hello.
13: Yeah, hi, Art. This is Mike from Danville, California.
1: Hi, Mike.
13: You always talk about, you know, the shuttle passing overhead. Have you ever seen it go over?
1: Oh, I sure have. I've seen it. I saw it re-entering one night. As a matter of fact, I told the audience about it, and it was the most spectacular thing I ever saw. It started as like an orange glow in the west, about 20 degrees above the horizon. And then all of a sudden, it went shoo, right across and left this orange glow behind it just before sunrise. It was unbelievable.
13: Yeah, it was just, I experienced the exact same thing about the same time. Here about maybe 6 months ago.
1: That's right.
13: And it was magnificent.
1: Absolutely awesome.
13: I was expecting, you know, trying to look for a star, you know what I mean? And then when I saw it, it's like, hey, it's noticeable.
1: Oh, it's noticeable, all right. Just like Hale Bopp, sir, get out and see that. Hale Bopp is not only noticeable, it will bowl you over. First time caller line, you're on the air. Hi.
14: Hi, Art.
1: Hello.
14: Yeah, Gary from Central California.
1: I think once we get you truckers started, we can't get you stopped.
14: Pardon me?
1: Nothing. Go ahead, sir.
14: Yeah, just to say, I've been watching your program for a couple years now. I'm going down I-5 here with Hale Bopp on my left shoulder here.
1: Oh, really?
14: Oh, yeah. Right out the window.
1: Isn't it pretty?
14: Oh, yeah. I've been watching it for better than a week now. And I got my telescope set up out on the deck of the house. I can look right out there and watch it.
1: Well, I found that a pair of binoculars or a lower magnification monocular is better than a telescope, actually.
14: Well, yeah, I do have a pair of binoculars. They're not too powerful. They give a better view of vision. I agree. And I'm a trucker, as you can tell. I don't listen to a lot of music when I do. It's country music, but I'm listening to you probably 95% of the time at night, so...
1: Well, I appreciate the call, and I appreciate the support. There's another trucker. That's what I've been telling people for years and years, and it be true. Wildcard Line, you're on the air. Hi.
15: Hi. Good morning to you.
1: Good morning.
15: You're one busy pilgrim this morning. Why don't you clone yourself so you can get all these calls?
1: I don't want to be a clone.
15: You don't want to get cloned.
1: Well, I wouldn't be a clone. I'd be cloned, wouldn't I?
15: You want to be the original.
1: Yeah.
15: Yeah, I have something to say about earthquakes. I feel that there's going to be one within the next month with all the rain that we had.
1: Yes.
15: In California. And
1: right.
15: The way the animals have been acting recently, you know, they act kind of weird.
1: Well, we're clearly in a window. I guess you heard the news. There was a 7-point earthquake hours ago in the Philippines.
15: Oh, there was?
1: Yes, ma'am.
15: No, I didn't know anything about it.
1: Well, then now know it. 7-point plus.
15: Wow. My cat's been acting up all day. Really weird, doing unusual things.
1: Right.
15: Somersaults and what have you.
1: Well, I'm not sure that's totally unusual for a cat, but I understand, yes.
15: Well, you know, and my dogs have, too. They've been doing things that normal dogs don't do. You know, normally when animals get out of whack that way, that means that
1: something's
15: they're feeling
1: coming.
15: Things that
1: oh, it's true.
15: We normally don't feel. I believe that the Japanese were the ones that came up with this theory about animals sensing a lot more than human beings.
1: Right.
15: I was wondering about your wife, Ramona. Why don't you ever put her on your show?
1: I have.
15: You have?
1: Yes, two or three times.
15: Why don't you put her on your show to help you with all the calls and to add feedback to your show?
1: Well,
15: it would be very interesting.
1: You mean kind of like Robin Quivers?
15: No, not like that. But, you know, she'd probably be pretty interesting on your show.
1: I will do that one
15: mm-hmm.
1: night. All right?
15: Mm-hmm. There's one other thing I have to ask. Your trips to Mazatlan, are they always during the summer or during the winter, or do you do this?
1: Mazatlan, I usually go down there once during the winter.
15: Do you rent cars down there?
1: No.
15: Do you make trips around the area?
1: Absolutely not.
15: Because I've been down there and...
1: No, the word is do not drive down there. Because
15: do not drive.
1: No.
15: I mean just in the little local area, you know, when you go down there to just relax.
1: We take taxis, we rent vehicles and have drivers take us. Because if you get into an accident in Mexico,
15: mm-hmm.
1: bad news.
15: I've driven down there.
1: Well,
15: From California all the way to Mazatlan.
1: Yeah, you can do it.
15: Mm-hmm.
1: But I wouldn't do it.
15: Let me ask you another question.
1: Sure.
15: What nationality is Ramona?
1: She is...
15: Spanish.
1: Filipino.
15: Uh-huh.
1: Puerto Rican.
15: Okay.
1: Chinese.
15: Mm-hmm.
1: Hawaiian.
15: Oh, my goodness.
1: And French... wait a minute. Uh-huh. And French Indian.
15: That's beautiful.
1: That's
15: now,
1: quite a mixture.
15: Now, can I tell you what I think you are?
1: What do you think
15: your
1: I am?
15: Nationality?
1: What?
15: Are you Hawaiian?
1: No.
15: You don't have any Hawaiian at all?
1: I do not.
15: You sound Hawaiian to me. Have you been in Hawaii?
1: I lived on Maui for a while.
15: Maui is beautiful.
1: Oh, yes.
15: That is a beautiful place to be.
1: But I am not. That doesn't qualify me. Believe me, I'm Holly.
15: Oh.
1: I'm Holly.
15: Why did you bring your wife to the desert? She's got allergies or asthma, doesn't she?
1: The very dry air of the desert is good for her.
15: Oh, you know what I've heard? That the ocean air is a lot better for you.
1: No, whenever she goes toward the ocean, she gets attacks. So in her case, dry air is better. And that's she loves it here, as do I.
15: I see. Well, I have a son that has quite a few allergies.
1: Listen, I'm at the bottom of the hour, and
15: okay.
1: I've got a scoot.
15: Tell her to drink coffee.
1: I know.
15: Or
1: thank you, dear.
15: For attacks.
1: All right, take care. We'll be right back. This is CBC.
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0: do to be able to play the piano like that. Good heavens. Pointer Sisters, it never fails. They get my blood going. And actually, it makes it hard to get to sleep later, you know? You ought to see them on stage. All daughters of a preacher man. Absolutely unbelievable. I want to meet the Pointer Sisters. That's one of my goals in life. Anyway, back to the lines we go. Open lines, anything you want to talk about, fair game, anything at all. That's the whole purpose of open line, unscreen talk radio. You never know what's coming next. On the international line, you're on the air. Top of the morning to you.
1: Top of the morning to you, Art, from about 1,200 miles north of the South Pole.
0: Oh, my.
1: This is Mark in Melbourne, Australia.
0: Hi, Mark.
1: How you doing, mate?
0: I'm doing just fine. What are you... Let's see, it ought to be, what, afternoon there or something?
1: No, mate, it's about 10:35 on Wednesday evening.
0: Wednesday evening.
1: We're about to roll up to Thursday. You guys go ahead and enjoy your Wednesday because it's going to be a ripper.
0: Listen, I understand there was a 7-point-plus earthquake near the Philippines some hours ago.
1: That's right. We registered it here, and also for the past 4 days, give you a little news info from this side of the planet. There's been a Class 2, what you would call a hurricane. We call it a cyclone down here, setting off about 700 miles east of the top end area, which is Queensland in Northern Territory. It's been causing a lot of heavy swells, doing a lot of erosion, and hasn't decided whether it's going to pick up speed and move away or come on in, but they've been experiencing a lot of rain and stuff like that.
0: Well, listen, I am curious about something. Here in America, in North America, we've been having certainly odd, inexplicable weather, and I wonder if you have noticed unusual weather patterns on your side of the world.
1: Absolutely. This summer in the southern third of the bottom third of the country, which would be from your friend Stan's area around Perth,
0: right,
1: straight across over towards Sydney, which would include Adelaide and Melbourne. We've had really hot spells. Of course, we're in Celsius, so I'll change this for you, but there have been days when there's been 4 or 5 days that reached 39, 40, 41, 42, which is 39 Celsius is just a little over 100 Fahrenheit. So it's just been extremely hot ongoing here throughout the summer. And, you know, there's been really freaky things weather-wise going on down here as well.
0: Well, join the crowd. I think it's worldwide. How do you manage to hear us? I take it you listen on the Internet.
1: I listen on the Internet when I was doing some work for a company up in Hawaii. I picked you up off of the Honolulu station, got totally addicted, and since then I've just been plugging in every day, actually, to listen to you, or if I have to miss it, I pull it down off the Internet archives. I only wish, and this is for the wonderful people at AudioNet, please put the Art Bell Show on a 28.8 stream feed instead of a 14.4, because sometimes it gets a little echoey, echoey, echoey down here.
0: I know. Well, I'm sure they're listening in Dallas. They're good people. They're very good people, and they do a lot of work.
1: They do great work. I really appreciate what we've got because, you know, it's about the only way that you get any really different types of news and stuff that's really going on around the world because there's only a couple of folks that own the big news medias down here, newspapers, radios, televisions, and stuff like that. And, News Limited is one of them with Murdoch. And it's pretty limited as far as global scope.
0: Well, listen, my friend, I'm going to move on and wish you good day, it is, I believe.
1: Yes, good day.
0: Good day. All right, yeah. Take care.
1: And good day to Mona as well, and you guys keep up the good work.
0: Thank
1: Appreciate
0: you.
1: It.
0: Take care. Very nice. First time caller line, you're on the air. Good morning.
2: How you doing, Art? This is Mike in Billings, Montana. 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
0: Hi, Mike.
2: Hey, just curious. I'm going to be heading down towards Salt Lake here to watch the Wildcats play in the NCAA tournament. And I was wondering, what station are you on down in the Salt Lake area?
0: You would ask. Let's see. Utah, and I will tell you in about 1 second. How about KTKK 630 on the dial in Salt Lake City?
2: All right. Sounds good.
0: All right.
2: Keep up the good work, Art.
0: Thank you.
2: Show.
0: Take care. 6:30. West of the Rockies, you're on the air. Hi.
3: Hi. I just wondered if you ever realized that, or has anybody ever realized that all the predictions all these people make, the scientists and everything, the pole shifting, all that.
0: Yep.
3: It's being generated through the media, and it's like building in everybody's head, and it's reality is being created right before everybody's eyes, and it's a blind truth that nobody knows.
0: You know what? I've wondered about the same thing myself, sir. In other words, are we, in effect, creating our own reality? Are we creating it? Are we observing it? Or are we, in effect, creating it? That is a topic unto itself, and we'll spend a lot of time on that one night. I'm not sure myself. I don't have all those answers. First time caller line, you're on the air. Hi.
4: Hey, Art, this is a trucker calling you again.
0: How you doing?
4: You got us started. I'm calling from Running Rebel country here. Just passing Blue Diamond and headed to your house to get some breakfast there.
0: Oh, you're coming over the hill.
4: Yeah, I'm coming over the hill here. I'd just like to say that trucker station there just primarily used for like bad weather and, you know, road conditions, which you won't get over other channels. You know, you couldn't tell me what's going on in Canton, Ohio, up there in Washington as far as weather and road conditions. So I think that's the only time a trucker really uses the trucking channels there, right?
0: I would say it's probably raining.
4: Okay. Art, I love your show. I've been listening to you for a while there. And you can hear this work going on. We're building these this runway here by the airport there. But I just do a good job there. And to all the truckers out there, y'all have a good time.
0: All right, let me hear your horn.
4: One time.
0: Holy mackerel. All right, thank you.
4: See you later.
0: See you later. Oh, that was a beaut, wasn't it? On our international line, you're on the air. Hello.
5: Hi, Art.
0: Yes.
5: Rob from Edmonton, Alberta, Canada, calling you.
0: Yes, hi.
5: So I'm up on your site there, and I'm checking out your cat page.
0: Pretty cool, huh?
5: It is. I figured I would I'd look at the ones that have clever names and have a look at them. And
0: My favorite, listen, the one you got to look at is the 50-foot cat.
5: Oh, I never saw that one.
0: Oh, yeah, you got to look at the 50-foot cat.
5: Okay, I'll do that. But anyway, I go through like the first five or six, and I'm skipping every other one. Just look at the ones with the clever names, and everyone's good. And then I went back to, you know, the first 10, and they're all great. It's amazing. Give any thought to the year 1999. Everything is going to be brown. There's going to be like no greens. It's all going to be brown, browns and grays.
0: Well, sounds like you've been listening to Major Dames.
5: It is, but I mean, has that sunk in? It's all going to be browns and grays.
0: Browns, oh yeah,
5: that's depressing.
0: I've got you.
5: You said the other day that someone asked you if you were going to buy the tapes, but I didn't hear your answer.
0: The answer is, I'm thinking about it. I don't know if I want to remote view. I probably wouldn't even have to buy them. I'm sure Ed would send them if I asked. I'm thinking about it. That's my answer.
5: I mean, you can immediately prove to your best friend who says it's not true. My buddy Dirk, he says that you know, it's not true. There's no way. It's just a gimmick. And I'm thinking, well, I'll get the tape for $250, you know, $300, $350 Canadian, whatever the exchange is.
0: That's
5: and,
0: right. You guys have to pay a lot of extra money for tax, huh?
5: It's just the exchange, not the tax.
0: Oh yeah, there is a tax. There is too.
5: Okay, there might be, but mostly just exchange.
0: I mean, they come. My understanding is that when you order something, they actually come to your door and they collect that right when you get the item.
5: Really?
0: Yeah.
5: Well, I wouldn't exactly say that.
0: When it comes from the States?
5: No, I don't think so. No, they don't. They don't come to your door. No, I've done it. They don't come to your door.
0: Well, then how do they get their money?
5: I don't know. Actually, I never thought about it. No, I just get exchange on my credit card when I order the stuff. It's that simple. I don't know of a tax.
0: Maybe I could
5: be wrong.
0: Maybe that's a way around it. All right. Well, thank you very much. I don't know. Am I going to get the remote viewing tapes? I don't know. I don't know if I want to do it. Can you understand that? I'm interested in it, but I don't know if I want to do it. It's kind of like astral travel. I'm intrigued by it, but I don't know that I want to do it. I might. So the honest answer is, I don't know. East of the Rockies, you're on the air. Hi.
6: Hey, good morning, Art. How are you, sir?
0: I'm all right. I think it's another trucker.
6: Hit the volume the wrong way on the radio for a second.
0: Yeah.
6: It's Dwight in Tennessee.
0: Yes, sir.
6: And I'm also a truck driver.
0: I can tell.
6: As you can tell, probably. And I've called you several times. But also a ham operator. No CB in the truck. I don't care anything about that.
0: Well, look, a lot of hams put down CB. I'm not necessarily one of them. When you're out on the road, CB is pretty handy.
6: Well, yeah, it can be, but I have a local route, so I'm never too far from the house.
0: Oh, I see.
6: I've got several guys to talk to on 2 meters.
0: There you go.
6: I really don't need it.
0: That makes sense.
6: And, of course, the cell phone here I'm talking to you on and all that. But don't listen to, what's his name? Is his name Dave Nemo or whatever his name is?
0: I don't know.
6: Truckers
0: Network?
6: Network or whatever.
0: Yeah.
6: Don't listen to any of that.
0: Actually, I think there are several truckers networks.
6: Yeah, oh, yeah.
0: And it's kind of like they think if they put it up and they play country music and they say, we are a truckers network, automatically it's going to bring the truckers. And I don't think it works that way.
6: No, not necessarily. I want to ask you one question about somebody that you may have talked to on ham radio without giving his call sign.
0: Okay.
6: His name is Doug. He travels the country picking up wrecked airplanes, and you may have talked to him on 160.
0: I certainly have.
6: Okay. Doug is a fine gentleman. You ought to meet him sometime. I know him personally.
0: Yes, sir. I've talked to him on 160 meters. I just got on 160 about 4 months ago.
6: Yeah.
0: And I've talked to him several times, and his wife.
6: Oh, yes. Her name is...
0: No.
6: it escapes me.
0: Okay, good.
6: I can't think of her name right now, but anyway, she's in Oregon. And he lives in Oregon also.
0: That's right. No, I know them.
6: And Doug's a fine gentleman. You ought to try to meet him sometime.
0: Well, I'm sure it can be arranged.
6: Oh, yeah. He comes through Tennessee quite often, and we have dinner every once in a while, what have you. So.
0: You do, huh? Well, look, give me a blast on your horn. It's trucker's night.
6: I can do that. Roll the window down.
0: Yeah, but... All right. Thank you very much. There you go. West of the Rockies, you're on the air. Hi.
7: Art Bell.
0: Yes, sir.
7: Aussie. This is Brian, and listening to KCKC in San Bernardino, Riverside.
0: Yes, sir. I think that those are cool calls. I always like KCKC.
7: Yeah, and they're not broadcasting you on the weekends anymore. And
0: well.
7: There's a big uproar out here about it. And I'm getting nervous. Oh, boy. Hey, the comet just cleared the mountains up here, and it's a real pretty sight. A little bit hazy, though.
0: Coming over the hill. Well, it will clear as it gets higher.
7: Yeah. When is it due to... come up in the west?
0: Well, it already is, actually. I understand that a lot of people have seen it in the early evening, but it's very low.
7: Okay. About the radio station, how can I, ask the program directors to keep you on the weekend?
0: Well, what you do is you call up and you politely request it.
7: Okay.
0: And radio stations are responsive to people who call them and act nicely and just make a nice request. And usually what you want to try to do is get through to the program director or the manager.
7: Okay.
0: And just ask nicely.
7: All right. Thank you very much, Art.
0: Thank you, sir. Take care. Wildcard line, you're on the air. Hi.
8: Whoa, after a month. Hey, I've been researching Art Al Bielek thing.
0: Yes, sir.
8: For about a month. And, I found that von Neumann algebras exist, and there's books on it.
0: Right.
8: Hilbert space exists as a big deal in mathematics. And Norman Levinson wrote a book, a couple of books. He was a mathematician from MIT. I also found out that a lot of what Tesla was doing, it still isn't understood.
0: Oh, that's true.
8: All this stuff about radiant type of energy that really isn't anything like Hertzian waves.
0: No, I know. know, and a lot of what Dr. Bell said earlier rang right down that alley.
8: Yeah, it was, I missed it. I was sleeping, unfortunately. The question I have for you right now is, have you heard anything from Madman, or are you going to have Al Bielek on?
0: I am desperately trying to get hold of Madman, and I would have Al Bielek on again if I could find him.
8: Oh, one of those things.
0: One of those things.
8: Well, anyway, I really, I'm really intrigued by whether or not that stuff is true, and I wish more people could.
0: What I think, sir, is that if it's not all true, and it probably isn't, that something did occur. There was a Philadelphia experiment. Something happened.
8: Yeah.
0: I'm convinced. Thank you very much for the call, and we'll be right back. East of the Rockies, you're on the air. Hi.
9: Hey, Art.
0: Yes.
9: Yes, I'd like to ask you a question or two about your guest tonight, about the time traveler. What's his name? Mr. Bell?
0: Dr. Fred Bell.
9: Dr. Fred Bell. I came in at the top of the hour, on your second hour. I didn't catch the first hour.
0: Ah.
9: Did he say, could he control the year, the date, the time? He could go into the future or the past? Or
0: not at all. Not at all. Number one, he was unable to go into the past. And he was only able to go very briefly into the future. He thought milliseconds into the future.
9: Right, I heard you say that.
0: And when he got far enough into the future, there was nothing but blackness.
9: But you know, remember the guest you had on in January, Steve Gibbs?
0: Yes.
9: You remember he said you could specify, you know, punching in a date and year.
0: Oh, I remember, yes, of course.
9: Now, have you had a lot of scientists throughout the United States calling you up saying they had bought one of those machines and done of a thorough test in physics
0: not
9: laboratories?
0: Yet. Not yet. We are all awaiting the first delivery of the machines and people's reaction.
9: Well, and that's been since January, and I thought maybe a physicist at one of the colleges had took a thorough analysis and done a lot of diagnostic tests to see if this thing is really up to what he claims it is. And I got a suggestion. How about Mr. Bell and Steve Gibbs being on the show together and compare notes? What do you think of that idea?
0: Well, maybe we'll have a sort of a, and then we could get Madman Markham, get all our time people together.
9: Yeah, that would be interesting.
0: There you are.
9: But let me tell you one thing, give you my opinion about Mr. Bell. I think he's more convincing than Steve Gibbs. Do you agree or disagree with me?
0: I am still considering Dr. Bell. I thought he was fascinating, and... And so I'm sorry, I can't be, you know, I'm thinking it over, so I can't be pinned down more than that right now. But I will render up to you my opinion. I am very thoughtful about Dr. Bell, and I do not dismiss him easily. And we may have him back. You know, it's one of those things that you listen, and you digest, and you try and decide, not easily. West of the Rockies, you're on the air. Hi.
10: Hi, Art. This is the Italian Stallion.
0: Yes, sir.
10: I just want to compliment you on the rerun show, John Sajak.
0: Sunday, yes.
10: He was right on with a lot of stuff. But I think a real interesting show would be on insects, because insects will be here when we all die, and they'll be here long after the world has come to an end. They tell us when.
0: Well, you know something, just thinking about that is a good reason to step on a couple today. First time caller line, you're on the air. Hello.
11: Hey, Art, how you doing?
0: Okay.
11: Hey, great. Yeah, you know, not only you're talking to a trucker, but ex-radio DJ and someone who's wearing Dr. Fred Bell's Pleiadian necklace.
0: All right.
11: If you want to know what results that is, I really haven't had any effect with that necklace. Well, yes, I have. I guess for a 34-year-old, everybody says I look like I'm in my mid-20s. So maybe it is rejuvenating my DNA.
0: The necklace o' youth. All right, listen, my program is over, so you're getting the honors. You know what they are?
11: Oh, yes, indeed.
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0: to talk with Art Bell in the Kingdom of Nye from outside the U.S., first, dial your access number to the USA. 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
1: A stunning brunette and blonde are walking down the street when the brunette notices a dead bird on the sidewalk. Brunette says to the blonde, "Oh, look! Look at that poor dead bird. It's not moving." Blonde, looking skyward, remarks, "Where?" Didn't really mean to get these opened up again, but a couple I couldn't resist. All right, coming up is an editor of Wired Magazine. Wired Magazine, pretty hip stuff. And he's written a book called Apocalypse Pretty Soon, which is an interesting title. May give you some hint where he's coming from, but maybe we'll be surprised. I don't know. But I have a feeling it's kind of tongue planted firmly in cheek. Perhaps not. Anyway, we'll find out about Alex Heard coming up in just a few moments. Stay right where you are. All right, now. Let's see. He's an editor and writer at Wired Magazine, kind of a hip magazine. All this after working 3 years at the New York Times Magazine. Oh, my. That's an interesting transition. And he's written a book called Apocalypse Pretty Soon. And we're going to talk about a lot of millennial belief here, I think, and that sort of stuff. It should be a really interesting interview. His name is Alex Heard. Alex, welcome to the program.
2: Thank you. Thanks for having me.
1: Where are you, anyway?
2: I'm in San Francisco.
1: Oh, San Francisco.
2: Mm-hmm.
1: What kind of transition is that for somebody? I mean, you're at the New York Times Magazine, really prestigious, mainstream as you can get, and then to Wired, which is sort of at the other extreme.
2: They have more colorful stationery here. One difference, but it's not really that much different. I mean,
1: no?
2: Wired is a little more mainstream than that. It covers Silicon Valley and...
1: That's true.
2: A lot of, but it's not a fringe publication. It's owned by Condé Nast at this point. But it has been a change.
1: But it is kind of a hip magazine. I mean,
2: yeah, that's true.
1: You've got interesting columns. I was in one of them. I was actually one of the Wired people then. It said Art Bell's Wired, and somebody else who I won't mention is tired, and blah blah blah, and one of these great lists in your magazine.
2: Well, we're going to turn that around.
1: Yeah, I'm sure.
2: You're going back into the Wired category.
1: Oh, no, I was in Wired.
2: No, I mean, I thought you said they listed you in the Tired column.
1: No, they listed me as Wired and some other talk show host as Tired.
2: All right, I support that.
1: That was cool. And so, anyway, that was my mention in Wired and everybody. So a lot of people get it. In fact, prior to your coming on tonight, I had a call from somebody who said Wired is a very, very cool magazine. I mean, he really loved it.
2: Well, I'm glad they like it. As you can imagine, we'll be covering Y2K a lot this year.
1: I bet you will.
2: The magazine actually did an interesting story last summer about Y2K. And they found a couple of programmers who were working on debugging, and these particular guys decided to head for the hills instead.
1: You serious?
2: Yeah. I think you'd find it interesting.
1: Tell me about it, would you, please?
2: Well,
1: I am very, very interested. Were these COBOL programmers, or what kind of programmers were they?
2: I don't know if they were old COBOL guys, but they were, I mean, they were legitimate people working in the business. I don't remember their names at the moment.
1: It's just as well.
2: Right, but they were taking it very seriously. One of them had, taken to the hills. I think he was in the desert. Southern California.
1: Really?
2: But as it also pointed out, most programmers working on the problem aren't doing that. So
1: no, they're making money.
2: Right.
1: But the question is, we should watch them, I think, don't you? Very carefully. These people doing the rewriting and making all the money, you wanna sort of profile them and see if they're buying generators, buying country homes up in the mountains, and doing other things that might be a little tip-off as to what's coming.
2: And we'll actually be having stories about that topic in the months ahead. Uh-huh. We are trying to keep on top of that. I mean, it's obviously, whether you think it's doomsday or just that it's going to be a headache, it's a real thing, whatever ends up happening with it.
1: Let me tell you, I had an expert on the power grid on a few nights ago, but discounting his guest appearance, I opened the line to power company employees. And I bet you I had no less than 10 calls from power company employees who said, guess what? Our bosses, our management, they're all going out and buying generators and putting solar power in.
2: That's interesting.
1: I thought so. I thought so. So what do you think? Everybody has an opinion like every other appendage, and so what's yours? You've looked into Y2K. What do you see?
2: Well, let me preface the answer by mentioning that I haven't been at Wired very long. I've only been here a month, and I'm not a technology expert. So right now I'm in the same position as most people. I look to experts to guide my opinions on these things, and as you know, expert opinions are all over the map.
1: I know.
2: My gut feeling, I tend to believe that there could be some problems, but I definitely do not believe there's going to be some kind of riots in the streets and doomsday scenarios. I think what the worst thing you might see, this is just my feeling at this point, if you look at an area that has a big ice storm and the power goes out for a few days or a few weeks, I don't see how it could be, much of anything could be worse than that. People that go through that really suffer. You remember the Quebec and
1: of course
2: New York State ice storm last year.
1: But remember now, there is one difference. In other words, everybody, even though it's a horrible inconvenience, everybody understands about an ice storm.
2: Right.
1: Down the line, the power goes off. Y2K is in a slightly different category in that if it went off, you might or might not have a reasonable expectation that it was going to be on again soon.
2: Right. And I guess there's also the worry that, you know, when it goes off in one sector because of a storm, the other parts of the grid can help that area get back up to speed.
1: Well, that's the theory.
2: Yeah, in theory. But
1: I've also seen it. See, the theory works the other way around, too. And that is, remember when the western third of the U.S. went out of power for quite a while?
2: Yes.
1: They said that was one little power station in Idaho somewhere.
2: Right.
1: And so it's like you can draw a mental picture of somebody flicking the first domino.
2: Well, I can't afford a generator, so I guess I'll have to get by on backpacking gear.
1: Well, whatever gets you through the day and night, I guess. Anyway, you deal with a lot of millennium issues, don't you?
2: Right, and when you mention the title, it is a kind of meant to be a funny title, and I think the book is funny, but I do want to make clear to people so they don't get the wrong idea. This isn't one of those books where I go out and just make fun of everybody. I think we've already seen a lot of that with when millennial ideas come up.
1: Oh, yes.
2: I spent several years working on this, and what I tried to do is I was interested in American subcultures that in some way touch on the millennium or utopian visions of the future, anything having to do with the idea that the existing order is in for a big surprise, a big change, and that there's going to be a transformation that will either be, it may be violent or it may be peaceful, but in some way...
1: They're coming to get you.
2: Right. That's the ambulance.
1: Uh-huh.
2: In some way, we're in for a major transformation. So that includes various completely different types of groups who would never see eye to eye on much of anything. The major ones would be Christian premillennialists, the kind of people who talk about what Jerry Falwell was
1: Well, yeah, that's where I was just about to say, did you hear what Jerry Falwell just said?
2: Oh, yeah. And
1: the Antichrist is here on Earth now, and he believes Christ will come back within 10 years.
2: Right, and the other part of that that was, I think, raised eyebrows was his statement that he's sure the Antichrist is a male, which seems logical, and that he's certainly a Jewish male.
1: Yes.
2: And a lot of people assumed instantly that that was an anti-Semitic comment, and I've been reviewing my Antichrist materials, and oddly enough, from his perspective, it really isn't meant that way.
1: No, I didn't regard it that way. I understand some might have. I didn't think so. I thought it would make sense, really, wouldn't it?
2: I mean, that's one view. He's operating from the idea that the Antichrist is the false Messiah, so therefore he would have to be a Jewish man. But if you look at the history of Antichrist theorizing, various people who aren't Jews have been assumed to be the Antichrist. Nero was one, Napoleon, Hitler. Ronald Reagan was perceived by some people to be the Antichrist in part because of his Ronald Wilson Reagan.
1: I know, six.
2: Right.
1: That's where I was just about to say, did you hear what Jerry Falwell just said?
2: Oh, yeah. And
1: the Antichrist is here on Earth now, and he believes Christ will come back within 10 years.
2: Right, and the other part of that that was, I think, raised eyebrows was his statement that he's sure the Antichrist is a male, which seems logical, and that he's certainly a Jewish male.
1: Yes.
2: And a lot of people assumed instantly that that was an anti-Semitic comment, and I've been reviewing my Antichrist materials, and oddly enough, from his perspective, it really isn't meant that way.
1: No, I didn't regard it that way. I understand some might have. I didn't think so. I thought it would make sense, really, wouldn't it?
2: I mean, that's one view. He's operating from the idea that the Antichrist is the false Messiah, so therefore he would have to be a Jewish man. But if you look at the history of Antichrist theorizing, various people who aren't Jews have been assumed to be the Antichrist. Nero was one, Napoleon, Hitler, Ronald Reagan was perceived by

0: Affirmative. I didn't think so. I thought it would make sense, really, wouldn't it?
1: I mean, that's one view. He's operating from the idea that the Antichrist is the false Messiah, so therefore he would have to be a Jewish man. But if you look at the history of Antichrist theorizing, various people who aren't Jews have been assumed to be the Antichrist. Nero was one, Napoleon, Hitler. Ronald Reagan was perceived by some people to be the Antichrist in part because of his Ronald Wilson Reagan.
0: I know, six.
1: Right.
0: I know.
1: It doesn't really say anywhere in the Bible that the Antichrist has to be Jewish. He could be an imposter.
0: Well, I'll tell you one thing.
1: Yeah.
0: There's a lot of people out there that think they're the Antichrist. I did something that, you know, I do a lot of things on radio that, you know, they probably will come and get me for eventually. But I opened a line one night, the Antichrist line, for people who, don't laugh, or for people who thought they were the Antichrist. And I'm telling you right now, that line didn't stop ringing all night long. And now that the Reverend Falwell has said what he has said, I'm going to have to open it again soon and do it again. Because obviously he's out there, and he could be an American Jew.
1: Right. I think you've had or may have spoken in the past with Dolores Cannon.
0: Of course.
1: She's coming from another tradition. She's a New Age kind of person. And for listeners who don't know, she believes that she's established contact in real time with Nostradamus,
0: mm-hmm.
1: who helped her. He was an ancient, long ago French prophet who helped her piece together what the Antichrist looks like. And as she describes it, he's alive too, but he's living in Egypt. She doesn't say he's Jewish or anything like that. But you're right. There are a lot of people who think that's who they are.
0: There are a lot of people who
1: think. And there are also a lot of people who think they're the two witnesses described in the book of Revelation, which is another sort of dangerous thing to believe.
0: A lot of people think I am the Antichrist.
1: No, I don't think so.
0: Yes, they do. Oh, yes, they do.
1: No, I'm saying I don't think so.
0: Oh, thank you. But, I mean, a lot of people do. They say that. I get emails, I get faxes, and they are convinced I am the Antichrist.
1: Well, I had an angry email on my website referring to you today.
0: Did you?
1: It just said, Art Bell equals millennial kook. And I asked them to elaborate on it, and they sent it back with the type magnified several times.
0: So that's all they had to offer?
1: That wasn't too helpful.
0: No, I have decided, I know that this year the press is going to paint me into that corner, and so I'm making it easy for them. And last week I got a black cape with MM for Millennium Master on it, and
1: right.
0: I had a crown, and I'm going to even get a fancier outfit. And I'm going to submit this so the press, when they start writing these stories about how I'm this one who's going to usher in something horrible.
1: And did someone label you Millennium Master, or is that your own title?
0: That was me. I put that label on myself.
1: Well, one of the things I try to talk about in this book, and I think it's kind of important for people to keep in mind, the only time we seem to hear about millennial groups are when people do something naughty. You know, the most recent are this group called Concerned Christians, who were thrown out of Israel for an alleged plot to start a gunfight in the year 2000.
0: A gunfight?
1: Right. Did you read about it?
0: No.
1: Oh, I thought you might have. It's a group based in Denver, headed by a man named Monty Kim Miller, who he and his followers disappeared from Denver last fall, and then they started turning up in Jerusalem.
0: Really?
1: And the authorities there, as you know, are worried about millennialists and Christians showing up there and causing trouble.
0: Of course.
1: And over the holidays, 14 of the group were arrested, and the allegation was that they were plotting to go on a rampage in the streets of Jerusalem with guns, and which in some way would supposedly hasten the return of Christ.
0: What it would hasten is their demise. Have you ever been to Jerusalem?
1: Yeah, I wouldn't.
0: Been to Israel?
1: No, I haven't.
0: It's like everybody's got a gun. I mean, you can't go 5 feet without seeing people with automatic weapons. So it would seem to me that what they would

0: bring about would be their immediate demise.
1: That's true. But my point is that a group like that is actually by far the exception. If you look at statistics, there's something like 20, 21 million people who believe in the prophecies in the Bible that concern the end times.
0: Oh, well, that's a different story.
1: And most of those people are never going to hurt anybody. They're passively waiting for a prophecy to unfold.
0: Mm-hmm.
1: And what I found out in my book, what I tried to do was spend a lot of time with specific individuals who are living these things out in their lives. And I found over and over again that, surprisingly, it's not quite that bizarre the closer you get to it. Usually,
0: I know. I mean, as you point out, there's prophecy laid out very carefully in the Bible, and there's every reason to believe that one day, though it is said no man shall know that day, it's going to come true.
1: Right, but my perspective is a little different. I don't necessarily believe that, but I was interested in kind of running my basic skepticism about these things against the experience of being around these people and learning what is it really like when this is the driving force in your life. And I found it to be very educational. It taught me a lot about the fact that just, simple binary skepticism about these things. In other words, the sort of skeptical inquirer view that if it's not science and if it's not reason as we define it, then it's bad. I don't really believe that, and I especially don't believe it.
0: Well, good for you, because that's just as bad as the other at the extreme.
1: Right. In a way, it's a kind of fundamentalism itself. And I think it's basically saying to people, science is the dominant force in society now, and that's the only choice you have. And they get upset if
0: that's
1: people
0: right.
1: are religious.
0: Oh, no, you're exactly right. Stay right there. That's right. That there is science that you can prove and see and touch and feel, and that's all there is. That is an extreme view, because there is an awful lot of stuff going on that does go on that deserves fair examination, that lives outside those boundaries. Things you cannot put neatly in a box. There's lots of those. Do we understand all about ourselves? Not a chance. We'll be right back.

0: 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Now again, here's Art.
1: Isn't that pretty? All right, back now to Alex Hurd of Wired Magazine, and just prior to that, the New York Times Magazine. And here's a fax for you. It says, hi, Art. Over the weekend, I linked from your website and visited the Apocalypse Pretty Soon site. I immediately laughed at the name, but my mood went from wired to tired. The popular print and broadcast media has been much too eager to broadly label anyone who predicts problems within the next few years, including Y2K, as millennial loonies. So you might want to comment on that. Is there, now, 60 Minutes did a big piece on Y2K, and I thought it was quite serious. You saw that?
2: No, I didn't, but I heard about it.
1: Yeah, very serious.
2: I didn't label anyone millennial loonies.
1: No?
2: He must be talking generally.
1: Perhaps. There are probably millennial loonies out there. I'm certain of it.
2: I think there are, but my point is millennialism and utopianism do not make you loonies. Sometimes loonies attach to those ideas, but it's a mistake to act like anyone who has those urges is crazy.
1: Well, what kind of things at Wired are you covering?
2: At Wired?
1: Yep.
2: Well, I cover, we cover anything to do with Silicon Valley, computers, culture related to that, including music, books. And right now I'm editing a couple of articles about Y2K, an article about the science writer James Glick, an article about extreme candy. I don't know if you've ever heard that term, but...
1: No, what does that mean?
2: Kids' candy these days is getting weirder and hotter. If you remember...
1: Hotter?
2: I don't know if you remember cinnamon toothpicks when you were a kid, but the thing now is super sour candy that is so sour you can barely stand to have it in your mouth.
1: Really?
2: Yeah. So we're going to convene a panel of test kids with the most extreme candy we can get our hands on from various manufacturers and see what they can take.
1: What do you think will happen to them?
2: I think they're going to make a lot of faces, but they'll generally be happy.
1: What if one of them screws up his little face and drops dead? Then you're in trouble.
2: We may have to ask them to sign liability waivers.
1: Yeah, that'd be the parents. Extreme candy. Well, you must have fun, Alex.
2: It is fun. It's a fun place to work.
1: Extreme candy. Why not? What made you write? Well, I mean, why did you decide to write Apocalypse Pretty Soon?
2: Well, this started a long time ago when I was a freelance writer in Washington, D.C.
1: Yes.
2: I was doing a weekly column for the Washington Post magazine, and I just started to kind of haphazardly fall into being interested in subcultures. I attended the World Futurist Convention one year that was held in Washington. And you just, at a convention like that, as you know, you start running into people you don't see anywhere else. And I met a man who created a sperm bank for people to purchase sperm from for an artificial insemination. And all the donors were supposedly geniuses. So if you bought from this gentleman, and it was a completely legitimate operation, you were guaranteed to have genius sperm.
1: I wonder how lucrative a business this is for the genius.
2: I think they probably do pretty well. This thing was, I think, set up as a non-profit kind of educational foundation.
1: Really?
2: And he was completely serious. It wasn't
1: Oh, I understand.
2: To him, it wasn't a strange thing. He was doing something good for mankind.
1: I know. It just makes me think about that kind of thing. I mean,
2: and one of the first things I fell into, I was at a conservative political action conference, and I ran into a guy giving out pamphlets about starting your own country because, you know, you're dissatisfied with the existing order.
1: Well, I've thought of doing that.
2: Yeah, and as you probably know, there are occasionally experiments like that. There's one going on right now involving a man who calls himself Prince Lazarus Long.
1: Really?
2: He's based in Tulsa, Oklahoma. That's not his real name.
1: That
2: but
1: was
2: he,
1: Prince, you
2: he
1: said,
2: He has
1: right?
2: a plan to build a artificial island in the Caribbean.
1: I know all about him.
2: Oh,
1: actually,
2: right.
1: Actually, the company. I did a show on that.
2: Okay. I wrote an article about him.
1: Did you?
2: Yeah.
1: They're going to have a whole new social order. They're going to have their own country. There's another plan. I don't know if it's the same one. This one was going to go off Central or South America, and it was going to be a floating island nation.
2: Right, that was artificial. The Atlantis project.
1: Yeah.
2: And what happened was at that conference, a man was selling a book that I'd never heard of called How to Start Your Own Country by a writer in Virginia named Erwin Strauss, who had done a wonderful history of all the attempts he had heard about to do this. And there were several in the 60s and 70s that were very elaborate and even got as far as people, you know, dumping tons of sand on atolls in the Pacific or...
1: trying to make them bigger?
2: Yeah. And I ended up... what I wanted to find was a current project. This was a few years ago. And I ran into a group out in Los Angeles, a libertarian group, and they called themselves the New Island Creation Consortium. And their plan was to use coral accrete process, which is a way to build hard structures using seawater and electric current.
1: Right.
2: And they would use this and build a floating island that would be near the equator in the South Pacific.
1: Right.
2: And I went out and spent time with these guys, and I decided within 30 minutes that they would never do anything.
1: Why?
2: They were completely serious, but they also needed billions of dollars.
1: Oh.
2: And they had nothing.
1: Big drawback, yeah. Big
2: so
1: drawback.
2: So that confused me. I was like, how do you even spend time doing this? And I realized that, in a way, it's like that urge people have to build a sailboat in their backyard. And they may spend 20 years working on it.
1: Yeah, cement boats. Remember those?
2: Right.
1: Cement boats.
2: It may never get done, but just the act of thinking about it and working on it gives them...
1: I like the idea myself.
2: I do, too. It would be interesting and fun if anyone were able to pull it off. But what I found out, when you read about the past history, these people who are libertarians tend to start arguing with each other a lot.
1: Now, I'm a libertarian. You be careful here.
2: Right. Well, no, there's nothing wrong with arguing.
1: But of course, Americans, Republicans, Democrats, they argue, libertarians argue, everybody argues.
2: All they need is somebody with a few billion dollars to help them get it going.
1: Is that all?
2: But Prince Lazarus is completely serious. And
1: well, why would Prince Lazarus, offhand, imagine that somebody would come along with billions of dollars, and he would be the prince. The guy with the billions of dollars would be the prince, if not the king.
2: That is a good question. I'd never seen a libertarian scheme like that involved having royalty. But as you probably remember, he's obsessed with kind of the style of Monaco. That's how he wants this island to be.
1: Hmm.
2: And I think he wants it to look sort of Venetian. I don't think it will ever happen, but
1: kind of an anything goes place, probably, if it's libertarian, right?
2: Right. Some of the other groups I talked about, I spent time with a UFO group in Southern California who their religion sounds a lot like Heaven's Gate, but it doesn't have a dark side like that. And I spent time with people who want to live forever. And you may know a couple of them.
1: I do.
2: Dirk Pearson and Sandy Shaw.
1: Not specifically, but I know, you know, there's a science side of this. And I've interviewed some pretty sharp people who say that, look, if we can make it the next 30 or 40 years, it may be possible not only to stop your aging, but to even regress yourself.
2: Right. That's what, I mean, this is one of those areas in which there is an overlap with real-world science.
1: Uh-huh.
2: Now, no one is promising that tomorrow or next week we're going to have these scientific miracles, but people do talk about lifespans of that are vastly longer, you know, maybe a couple of hundred years.
1: There are people who believe now, Alex, that they that there are people out there who have in the past discovered the secret to longevity and have been alive for hundreds of years,
2: right?
1: But do so in a very undercover way, immortals, if you will.
2: Mm-hmm. That I didn't run into.
1: No,
2: but I met several people who are in this sort of strange period where they believe these things will happen someday, but they're obviously not available yet. So they're doing all these things that people think they can do now to increase their longevity enough so that they might hang on until these scientific miracles occur. That means things like injecting DHEA in human growth hormone.
1: Yep.
2: And, of course, I spent time with cryonics people. And if some of it seemed harmless and some of it was a little upsetting. I was with a group of researchers in Southern California who were doing experiments on dogs, live animal experiments, to try to figure out ways to preserve the brain after death.
1: To preserve the brain after death. I interviewed, do you know who Dr. White is?
2: Yeah.
1: You do?
2: Mm-hmm.
1: I interviewed Dr. White, who kept monkey brains alive. Are you aware of those experiments?
2: Oh, yeah. I had that chapter about the immortality seekers is intercut with a time I spent with a fascinating man who calls himself Chet Fleming.
1: Chet Fleming.
2: And years ago, he wrote, and I'll explain how this connects to White. Years ago, Fleming wrote he's actually a lawyer and a patent attorney. And a few years ago, it occurred to him that this will sound crazy, but he was completely serious. He decided that one day it might be scientifically possible to keep a severed head alive on a cabinet or a console.
1: Oh, yes.
2: And so he took it on himself to write up a patent application, and his idea in doing this was to block anyone from doing this kind of research. The same sort of...
1: Isn't that what Dr. White...
2: Right. Well, when he was researching it, you know, people hear that and they go, well, that's crazy. Why would anybody do anything like that? Chet Fleming looked into it, and as you have already mentioned, found that there had been experiments in which dog heads had been severed and monkey heads had been severed, and White, who is...
1: transferred to other bodies and kept alive. I mean, in the case of Dr. White, it's pretty freaky stuff. The monkey would follow you with its eyes. It was in every way you could discern alert.
2: Right. And, you know, White is very controversial. And I remember a few years ago in the Washington Post, he said, if someone gave us the money and gave us the time, we could transplant a human head.
1: That's right.
2: And I find that very... scary. I don't know why. But my friend Chet Fleming found it so scary that he decided to get this patent to stop anybody from looking into it.
1: Okay, according to Dr. White, the only thing holding him back from doing this was the attachment of the spinal cord. Now, if you could attach the spinal cord, you could literally take a 70-year-old head and transplant it to a 20-year-old body.
2: Right.
1: And away you go. Now, that actually is just about possible. There have been some recent advances with regard... they've got a new drug which actually begins to reestablish neural connections in the spine. There's some really interesting work going on. Can you imagine that, being about 70 and waking up with a brand new 20-year-old body?
2: I hope they put the head on in the right direction.
1: Well, it really will happen one day, I suppose.
2: It might. And he ended up losing his patent because of he had failed to take note of one of those prior experiments. So the patent office ruled that he had ignored prior art, as they say, and he lost the patent. So in a way, there's no one standing in the way of someone doing that.
1: That's right.
2: I don't know that anybody's interested in it.
1: Who would you think would be the prime candidate, of all the people in the world that should be maintained for one reason or another, who would you see maintained in such a way?
2: Well, I don't know, but I'd mention that Chet Fleming thought of that very question and also wrote a novel that was never published that attempts to set up that exact situation.
1: Really?
2: And in his case, he wrote about a governor of Texas who was, you know, he was a politician who was so great and virtuous that he's not like anybody. It's like if you threw Gandhi and Martin Luther King together and added a few other good people,
1: this
2: get
1: would be
2: this
1: that
2: guy.
1: Yeah.
2: So this governor develops Lou Gehrig's disease, so he's doomed. And you know what that disease does to people.
1: I do.
2: And it emerges in the novel that researchers at University of Texas Medical School or somewhere are working on this, and they decide, if anyone deserves to be kept alive this way to continue what he's doing, it's
1: this
2: guy. He's
1: the one. Yeah.
2: So Fleming talks about that a lot in his book, because you hear about this and you think, it's insane, why would anybody want it? And he talks about the kinds of people who would want it, some of whom obviously would be evil people who want to keep going.
1: Let's forget those for a second. What about atheists? Seems to me atheists would really want it.
2: Yeah.
1: Extend life at all costs, because, or at least reasonable costs, because when it's over for them.
2: It just doesn't sound like much fun as a way to live. I mean, Chet Fleming tries to describe
1: nobody would want to be in a console, and I don't like that idea.
2: He says you could have a console on a motorized wheelchair, and you could go to art museums just like anyone else. I think that would probably clear the place out. But
1: I don't think I like that idea. For one thing, the company I work for probably would have me mounted in front of a microphone, and it would never be over for me. Never.
2: That's right. You can never anticipate how technology will actually be used.
1: And in television, the meaning of talking heads would take on a very literal one. Evans and Novak preserved for 500 years.
2: Now that is scary.
1: While we laugh, the darker side of this really, really is that they're on the edge. They actually may even almost have the technology to do it now. And if we can think about it, Alex, there's a pretty good chance that some private lab somewhere in the deep, dark nighttime is doing something like this. Don't you think?
2: Possibly. I asked Chet Fleming about that, and I said, did you ever get any weird calls in the middle of the night? And he said he was called one time by someone who swore to him that he'd seen military records that said severed head experiments had been conducted on during the French war in Indochina.
1: There you are.
2: Prisoners.
1: There
2: and
1: you
2: said,
1: are.
2: Well, I don't necessarily believe if someone calls you, it doesn't necessarily mean it's true.
1: No.
2: I said, did he give you anywhere to chase this down? And
1: no,
2: the guy...
1: but I really have found most of what we can think about can happen, Alex, and may well be happening. It's turned out to be true so many times. Hold on, we're at the top of the hour. You've got a good break here. Alex Hurd from Wired Magazine, editor at Wired, is my guest. I'm Art Bell, and this is Coast to Coast AM, racing toward the millennium.

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1: It sure is. Good morning, everybody. Alex Hurd, an editor from Wired Magazine, is here. Used to work for the New York Times Magazine. We're discussing the millennium, things attendant to it. Apocalypse Pretty Soon. That's the title of his book, Apocalypse Pretty Soon. Guess what? Guess what, folks? I just got, in the years that I've been doing this program, I have received, I think, maybe two, perhaps three, really good ghost photographs. My wife, Ramona, is opening mail in the other room, and she has come upon a serious photograph. I have the original photograph here in my hand. I got this 5 minutes ago. 5 minutes ago. And it's a mind blower, I'm telling you. It comes from Jeff in, where is he anyway? Michigan. It says, Art, the picture was taken on Denton Road in Canton, Michigan, about 2 months ago. We were taking photographs with a normal 35 millimeter camera. This road has a very long legacy of being a haunted road. Hence the reason we were out there at 1 in the morning. Feel free to use it on www.artbell.com. Jeff Burden. When he puts his phone number down here, too. Cool, so I could call Jeff. Well, I took one look at this and I went, wow. And I went over to my scanner in the last 5 minutes, scanned it. I've got the picture right here in my hot little palm. I'll show it to you on my studio cam so you can know I'm serious. I scanned it and I sent it to Keith now. Keith usually listens to the show. Keith, if you are listening to the program, please retrieve, as soon as it hits your mail, this photograph and get it up on the website for everybody. Yeah, the world is wired, isn't it? That's how fast we can do things. But I'm telling you, this particular photograph is going to blow your mind. I really love the net. It's the only thing that lets me do this kind of thing. I mean, my wife opens an envelope. Here's one of the better ghost photographs we've ever received. Poof, here it is. Incredible. Jeff, thank you. Keith already has it. Now, it may not be up yet. It'll be a few minutes. But in a few minutes, we'll have it posted for all of you. And I just, so that all of the people out there who will say, oh, it's a manipulated computer file, won't do that. I have a copy of the 35 millimeter photograph that I have scanned. And I've just held that up to my studio camera, so you might know. Now, it's not to say that photographs cannot be manipulated, but I don't think this is. At any rate, one thing's for sure, it's not a computer file. It's a 35-millimeter photograph, and if you doubt that, go look at my webcam, and then Keith will notify me when it's up. I would imagine nearly any minute, and I'm telling you, this is one really, really good ghost photograph. Really good. So it'll be up in minutes. Also up, by the way, is the version of the book, online book, by Joseph Firmage. Keith has translated it and put it up on our website because we've got a lot of, we've really got a lot of bandwidth, it says here in fine print. So we've got it up there for you. Joseph Firmage, very interesting guy. All right, back to my guest, Alex Hurd. Alex, you should be wired. You can get on the net, right?
2: I'm on it right now. As long as we're talking at the net, can you mention my nifty website?
1: Aren't we linked to it?
2: Yeah. I just wondered if I could give the... I'm not in any of the search engines yet.
1: Oh, well, listen, you're on my site. That's probably better than being on some of them.
2: Oh,
1: and
2: great.
1: A lot
2: okay.
1: of them. So if people will go to my site and just scroll down to the name Alex Hurd, my audience is very used to this. Just click on www.apocalypsepretysoon.com or Apocalypse Pretty Soon, the book, Travels in End Time America. So that's a subtitle, I guess. Travels in End Time America.
2: Right.
1: Absolutely excellent. And so my folks can go down and read much more about you and your book, and even order it at Amazon.com right through my website. It's being wired is wonderful, huh?
2: It's fun. Tell me when the ghost picture is visible.
1: It's there now.
2: Okay.
1: It's there now. So. Obviously, since I just said what I said, I did all this during the break. I got it. I went out. I talked to my wife. I got the photograph. I scanned it. I got it to my webmaster, and it's up right now. Now, is that a wired world or what?
2: Can't beat it.
1: Absolutely unbelievable. Just unbelievable. So it may run a little slow, but you'll get to it. A lot of people are suddenly going up this. So by all means, please... click on this photograph and take a look and tell me what you think. Have you done any research in that area, ghosts, poltergeists, that whole area?
2: Yeah, my wife and I went to the Monroe Institute for a week.
1: Oh, you did?
2: Yep.
1: I interviewed Robert Monroe on the air.
2: Wow, that must have been interesting.
1: It was.
2: He was, of course, gone by the time we got there. This was just in 1997.
1: Right.
2: And we took the one-week course called Gateway for beginners. For people who don't know it, the Monroe Institute tries to show people how to have out-of-body experiences.
1: They use something called HemiSync,
2: right,
1: which is a sort of a tape that you play that gets you in sync with the ability to move to different dimensions, really.
2: Right, that's a good way of describing it. It reminded me of, and while you're hearing these tones, that they're... The way they describe it, they're supposed to synchronize the two sides of your brain.
1: Right.
2: Monroe takes you through various exercises as you try to ascend to these levels that he enumerated. It's all broken down pretty clearly. It didn't really work for me, but it was a very interesting thing to do, and it did work for some of the people there. There were definitely dramatic results in some cases.
1: Well, I know. I know that it works. I mean, out-of-body works. And I'm not going to dredge anybody through that story, but I've had an experience. So
2: I heard you talking about that last
1: good.
2: Night.
1: You actually heard about it. Oh, good. Mm-hmm. Did you experience anything at all like that?
2: Well, what I experienced personally was the tapes definitely had it. They put you in a what they call a sensory deprivation unit. Well, they call it a check unit. Controlled holistic environmental chamber.
1: Right.
2: It's basically a blacked out little chamber built into a wall.
1: That's like a sensory deprivation chamber.
2: Right. You're on a bed and you have headphones on, and then the tapes are playing. It's completely dark in there, or as close as you can get. And, you know, it was definitely a shift from reality. And there were times during trying those tapes where I felt like... In college, I went to a couple of parties where medical students had swiped some nitrous oxide.
1: Oh, yes.
2: And I felt like that sort of feeling coming on, but I never really went any farther than that. So
1: you must be something of a control freak.
2: Yeah, I think that's fair. I mean, I was trying. I was giving it my best.
1: I am. I felt that myself, and there's no way that I'm comfortable going any further with it than that, but I felt that coming on. What I had without asking for it. Thank you very much. No warning at all. Have you seen the ghost photograph yet?
2: No. Now, where do I find it once I get to the main site?
1: Okay. Well, once you get to the main site, all you do is reload the page because it probably just got there. Under the latest news and site editions, which is the very first thing you come to as you get below the photograph.
2: Right.
1: You'll see ghost photo received and scanned by Art.
2: I got it.
1: You got it?
2: Yeah.
1: All right. Well, go over there and then blow that up. And when you finally get it blown up to proper size, let me know what you think. This is one weird picture, boy. God, I love weird radio. And we do weird radio here. There's no question about that. Do weird
2: radio.
1: That's
2: pretty nifty. It just came up.
1: Can you see the whole thing?
2: Mm-hmm. She's smoking, so the ghost might be telling her to stop smoking.
1: Well, maybe. And that might even account for what's near her, but
2: that's
1: sure as hell isn't going to account for what's back there, is it?
2: Yeah, that's a neat picture.
1: Yeah, I've had in my life, this would be about the third really, what I consider really good ghost photographs. Boy, oh boy. If I had something like that come back on a roll of my film, I'd stop taking pictures.
2: So you just got that, eh?
1: Yeah, minutes ago.
2: Wow.
1: I noticed an A there. You're not Canadian, are you?
2: No, I'm from Kansas.
1: Kansas?
2: That's right. See, that gets more laughs than saying you're a millennialist.
1: Really?
2: People don't give Kansas enough respect.
1: Well,
2: it's
1: a neat
2: place.
1: Actually, it's a really neat place, particularly if you like violent weather. And I like violent weather.
2: Yeah, they do have that.
1: You're going to have to bear with me. I'm weird in a lot of ways. I used to chase tornadoes with a friend of mine.
2: Where were you from?
1: In a Volkswagen.
2: No, I mean, what state were you doing that in?
1: Amarillo, Texas.
2: Oh, that's a prime hot spot.
1: Well, you know, we used to chase the damn things in a Volkswagen.
2: Not your best choice of vehicle.
1: Why? Well, it was the only one we had at the time. We were out of our mind. We actually we chased some tornadoes all the way up into Oklahoma, you know, out of the panhandle.
2: Yeah.
1: And how we lived through all of that, I'll never know. But we did. We used to take film and sell it to the local TV station in Amarillo years ago.
2: Well, I'm the only person who grew up in western Kansas that never saw a tornado.
1: What?
2: I don't know how I missed it.
1: Really?
2: No, never did. A friend of mine saw them frequently. He has a picture of him standing in his front yard with a tornado over his shoulder, you know, several miles away.
1: Right.
2: But I just was never at the right place.
1: Mm-hmm. Well, you've also looked at Dr. Greer, Stephen Greer, Annie and Byron Kirkwood. I've interviewed all of these people. What kind of conclusions did you come to?
2: Well, on the Earth Changes, I spent a lot of time. That was one of the other groups that I learned about long ago. I was at a New Age Expo in New York, and a guy who I've lost track of named Matthew Stenger was giving a lecture about the Earth Changes, and everything he talked about I'd never heard before, and he showed the map that Lori Toy produced.
1: Oh, I know Lori. I've interviewed her. I've got the map.
2: She's a nice person, and he talked about Sun Bear, who has since passed away.
1: Yes.
2: And he just described the basic idea of it, that for people who, I mean, do you think all your listeners know what it is, or Earth Changes?
1: Well, you're welcome to fill them in. Let me tell my audience just quickly, tomorrow night I'm going to have Paul McGuire on, and he is very much into biblical prophecy. Now, is this timely or what? And guess what? Earth changes.
2: Okay.
1: Tomorrow night.
2: Well,
1: so.
2: Just briefly, it's the idea usually is that the planet is, that there are more earthquakes and volcanoes and hurricanes and diseases. And in a map like Lori's or Gordon Michael Scallion's, you'll actually see huge physical changes in the United States.
1: You betcha. Yeah, you betcha. In fact, if you look at the map, you'll find out. Here in Nevada, I'm swimming.
2: Right. You're underwater. That's because an asteroid hits Nevada, according to Lori.
1: I know.
2: In fact,
1: just about dead center where I am. I'm not far from Death Valley.
2: Well, do you worry about that, or is it one of the things you don't give much credit to?
1: Well, when she was here, I give a lot of credence to Lori Toy. I don't ignore her. She's a very serious person. I mean, here's a housewife who had a vision who saw a future world, who sold everything she had, put it all on the line with her kids, and went out and published this map. I'm going to have Paul McGuire on, and he is very much into biblical prophecy. Now, is this timely or what? And guess what? Earth changes.
2: Okay.
1: Tomorrow night.
2: Well,
1: so.
2: Just briefly, it's the idea usually is that the planet is, that there are more earthquakes and volcanoes and hurricanes and diseases, and in a map like Lori's or Gordon Michael Scallion's, you'll actually see huge physical changes in the United States.
1: You betcha. Yeah, you betcha. In fact, if you look at the map, you'll find out here in Nevada, I'm swimming.
2: Right. You're underwater. That's because an asteroid hits Nevada, according to Lori.
1: I know.
2: In fact,
1: just about dead center where I am. I'm not far from Death Valley.
2: Well, do you worry about that, or is it one of the things you don't give much credit to?

0: Well, when she was here, I give a lot of credence to Lori Toy. I don't ignore her. She's a very serious person. I mean, here's a housewife who had a vision, who saw a future world, who sold everything she had, put it all on the line
1: mm-hmm.
0: with her kids, and went out and published this map.
1: Think that there are more earthquakes and volcanoes and hurricanes and diseases, and in a map like Lori's or Gordon Michael Scallion's, you'll actually see huge physical changes in the United States.
0: You betcha. Yeah, you betcha. In fact, if you look at the map, you'll find out here in Nevada, I'm swimming.
1: Right. You're underwater. That's because an asteroid hits Nevada, according to Lori.
0: I know.
1: Anyway,
0: just about dead center where I am. I'm not far from Death Valley.
1: Well, do you worry about that, or is it one of the things you don't give much credit to?
0: When she was here, I give a lot of credence to Lori Toy. I don't ignore her. She's a very serious person. I mean, here's a housewife who had a vision, who saw a future world, who sold everything she had, put it all on the line
1: mm-hmm.
0: with her kids, and went out and published this map.
1: I think either their home away from home. And I finally did see one. But again, through those years, and especially with a lot of help from Byron and Annie Kirkwood, I attended their Earth Festival in Texas a few years ago. Again, I learned that I was being a little bit too literal. It's not just about survivalism for some people who believe in it. As you know, there's a spiritual side to it. And you'll find that some people don't really literally believe that those changes are going to happen. I mean, they believe they could, but they're more attuned to the idea that if people just change enough, that we can ward this off.
0: Yeah, that we can prevent it. That's one line of thought.
1: Yeah.
0: There's another line of thought that would say, as I have said, that like the piston aircraft going across the Pacific, the little red light comes on saying point of no return.
1: Right.
0: And as a matter of fact, I interviewed some Hopi elders who said essentially in their own way exactly the same thing. Sorry, the reason we're coming on the air with you is because it is too late. These changes are not only coming, but they are now actually upon us. They have begun.
1: Right. And I have an article coming out this month in Outside magazine.
0: Yes. Oh, Outside, really?
1: It's all about the Earth changes.
0: Oh, I know about Outside. I want to talk to you about that, too.
1: Okay. But this article is about the Earth changes, and I spend a lot of time in the middle talking about how someone skeptical like me, I nonetheless keep a big file of news clips that seem to kind of dovetail with what Earth changes people are saying. And 1998 was a big year for that.
0: Oh, you bet.
1: The hottest year and the bizarre weather all over the country. And
0: oh, that one's a no-brainer. Hold on. We're at the bottom of the hour. Alex Hurd from Wired Magazine is here. I'm Art Bell, and when I tell you, you've got to go see that ghost photograph on my website, I'm telling you, go see it.

0: Lorena McKennitt's music as a good background for what I'm about to do. I told you I got a photograph. Oh, man, what a photograph. Now, so that you might know, it's a real 35-millimeter photograph. As a matter of fact, let me see if I can read the back of it. With a Kodak stamp on it, processed by Kodak. I scanned the photograph when my wife brought it in, about 35 minutes ago. Got it over to Keith, who got it up on the website right away. This is easily in the top three ghost photographs I've ever seen. And this comes from Jeff Burden in Canton, I guess it's Canton, Michigan. And I called him up, and I'm afraid I woke him up, but I couldn't resist. He put his phone number down here, so I want to say hello to Jeff. Jeff, hello.
1: Hello, how are you doing?
0: I'm okay. I'm in the middle of an interview with a really nice editor from Wired Magazine, but when I got this picture, it just blew my mind.
1: It is amazing.
0: Yes, it's amazing. Can you give us any background here?
1: Well, first off, it's a really interesting picture because of the fact that we took it on a road that has been rumors around here in the Detroit area is being haunted.
0: You're in Detroit?
1: I'm in Westland, actually. The picture was taken in Canton, Michigan.
0: In Canton, okay.
1: But I actually live in Westland.
0: All right.
1: And the picture was taken on Denton Road, which is very notorious around here for a lot of, you know, urban legends and stuff like that.
0: Yes.
1: And we were all just goofing around late one night, and we're like, hey, so we get our pictures taken by the sign on Denton Road. So we're just, you know, riding a lot of pictures, no big deal. And about, I guess a week later, maybe 2 weeks later, we got the film developed, and oh my.
0: Now,
1: we saw that, and it completely floored all of us.
0: This is a young lady in the photograph, isn't it?
1: Yes, it's one of my sister's best friends.
0: It's one of your sister's best friends?
1: And it's Carrie, yes.
0: Carrie. Figures. Well, it easily goes down in... I mean, you guys must have really, really totally freaked out, because I've seen some pretty good ghost photographs. But this one's right up there.
1: I was extremely scared by it, and I'm like, I was just sitting home by my computer one day, and I was like, well, let me just send this to Art and see what he thinks about it. And I figured you'd get a kick out of it.
0: Well, I'm glad you sent me the actual print instead of a computer rendition of it.
1: That's what I know. I emailed Keith at his website or his email address, and he told me I should probably just send the original picture.
0: Oh, he said that to you?
1: Yeah.
0: Good for Keith.
1: And I was gonna send you a copy of it, but he said better accuracy and stuff like that. Just to send the picture.
0: No, he's correct.
1: I said no big deal. I'll just send the pictures. We had a copy of it, and I mean we still have the negatives and everything. So I mean it's just completely not fake.
0: I mean, yeah. Oh no, I hear you. How does this young lady feel about this photograph?
1: She blew it off. She didn't really think much of it.
0: Yeah.
1: She was like, oh well. I mean, she wasn't.
0: Oh well.
1: She wasn't as freaked out as I necessarily was.
0: It didn't stop me taking pictures. Well, listen, I really appreciate you coming on the air in the middle of the night with us, Jeff. Congratulations on taking one of the top ghost photographs I've seen.
1: No problem.
0: And stay safe, huh?
1: I will do that.
0: All right, see you later.
1: Thanks a lot.
0: There you are. There you are, Alex.
2: That was interesting.
0: Yeah, the guy took the photo.
2: I think a lot of people will be interested in that.
0: Yeah, so do I. Boy, oh boy, oh boy, oh boy. Well, okay, so let's see.
2: You mentioned Outside Magazine.
0: Yeah, that's right. You know about the disastrous Everest expedition?
2: Yeah, I used to work at Outside.
0: You did?
2: Yeah, that was where I worked before. I worked at the New York Times. I was an editor there for 4 years.
0: You're aware of the book Into Thin Air?
2: Yeah, I'm mentioned in the acknowledgments.
0: Oh, you? Oh.
2: Yeah,
0: oh,
2: I was one of the editors when that story was assigned.
0: And the author of that book is?
2: John Krakauer.
0: And you know, I'll tell you what. I'll tell you a little story.
2: Okay.
0: I read Into Thin Air on the way to Paris. I was on my way to Paris, and I read it there. And it blew my mind, so I held on to that book, came home, found out how to contact John Krakauer. I did talk to him.
2: Mm-hmm.
0: And his attitude was, I tell you, Art, someday maybe, but right now my life was shattered by what happened. I'm trying to get my life back together.
2: Yeah.
0: And I don't. I really don't want the publicity. I don't want to bring the whole thing up again. That was an absolutely astounding book into thin air.
2: It was. It was great. And of course, a lot of people agreed. It sold, I think, 800,000 copies in hardcover.
0: And so, it should have.
2: Yeah. It was great.
0: Do you have any perspective, since you worked for Outside, on Krakauer's take on things? I mean, there are others who look at it differently.
2: You mean that look at the way that whole thing played out?
0: Yeah, that's right. Mm-hmm.
2: I mean, you know, that assignment was made. He'd been writing for the magazine a long time. He's one of the best writers there. And he was really going to go over there, obviously, with nothing in mind like that. He was just going to try to write about the fact that Everest these days is overcrowded and overworked, and there are just too many people up there.
0: Right.
2: And that was the year where, you know, it really came home to roost for people. And, you know, of course, there are other years where equally bad things happen. That just happened to be the year where everybody really paid attention to it. And a lot of that is because of, you know, the coincidence that a great writer was up there when it happened. And there aren't many people who can write and report like he can and also have the physical ability and skill to just be there. It's incredibly difficult. So it was something. And it just like he indicated to you, it had a serious effect on him. And there, I think you know, there have been controversies about it. There are people who think Krakauer should have been criticized more for his conduct up there. I tend not to really feel that way, but I guess I'm biased.
0: Well,
2: but it's something people are still very passionate about.
0: It's true. You can't read that book and not be passionate about it one way or the other. And if you were there, I'm not even sure you could talk about it, no matter whether Krakauer's version is accurate or somebody else's. You know, there's a lot of finger-pointing and blame.
2: Right. Something that might interest you, the kind of the anti-account is by the late Anatoly Bukhriev, who was also up there and came in for a lot of criticism in Krakauer's book. He wrote his own book.
0: The Russians came in for a lot of criticism, period.
2: Yeah, and Bukhriev ended up dying on a different mountain subsequently. But there was a good article done on Salon magazine, the online publication, that talked about how the controversy over who is right and who is wrong is still playing out. That was published last year, but people could still read it on
0: there. Can you give people a brief rendition of what happened on that mountain and when? There's a lot of people out there, obviously, have not read Into Thin Air and have no idea what we're talking about. Can you tell them what we're talking about?
2: Yeah, and if I get any details wrong, I apologize, but it was, I believe, May of 96. Yes, that's right. And Krakauer, who's a climbing journalist, went on an expedition to Mount Everest, and it was a guided expedition. And there were a lot of guided expeditions on the mountain at that time. Krakauer was with a New Zealand group. The guide was a man named Rob Hall. And another group that was prominent that day was a big group guided by a man from Washington State named Scott Fisher. And basically, just to make it very short, a lot of them summited, but they were behind schedule. That, you know, you need to get up there and get down.
0: People need to understand Everest is roughly how high?
2: It's 29,000 feet.
0: Yeah, in other words, where a lot of jetliners fly.
2: Right. I mean, you know, some people, if you can get up there at all, some people can't do it without oxygen. Some people over the years have managed to climb to the top just breathing whatever oxygen is up there.
0: You'd have to be awfully well conditioned to do that.
2: Yeah, and there were people that did it, but Krakauer had oxygen. What happened, though, was people were a little slow getting down, and it was crowded. And about that time, a big front came in, and they were just walloped with a blizzard.
0: A weather front.
2: Yeah, snow, you know, a blizzard. And some people got lost and scattered. And
0: a lot of people died a few feet from help.
2: Yeah, And both the main guides died. Scott Fisher and Rob Hall both died. Krakauer almost died, it sounds like, the way he describes it, but he managed to get back down to a base camp. It was just a terrible thing. But, you know, the moral of the story is, in the old days, people who made those kind of climbs, every single person who did it was someone who had been climbing for an entire life, and they had the skills to do every aspect of what was required. What's different now is the people who are in incredible shape but aren't necessarily that experienced as climbers can get on an expedition to a mountain like that. Mount McKinley in Alaska is another one. You can pay and you can be guided up there.
0: Money.
2: Yeah, it's and so you have people up there who are in physical condition to do it, but aren't necessarily don't have the proper experience. But the thing is, that said, when something like that blizzard hits, it doesn't really help. I mean, there are some things about that kind of mountain climbing that you can't do anything about. No one can control that kind of weather. So in some sense, no matter how well you're prepared,
0: act of God,
2: you're rolling the dice just by going up there.
0: Yeah, that's right. And you have to imagine you might not come back. Hold on. We forgot to take our break because I went to the gentleman who took this unbelievable picture in Michigan. We'll be right back. All right, back to Alex Hurd, who is my guest. And, Alex, if you are you friends with John Krakauer?
2: Yes, not close friends. I was more of a colleague. I edited a couple of stories he worked on.
0: Uh-huh.
2: But
0: I was going to see if I could put some backdoor pressure on, but I guess not.
2: I think that he's still feeling the same way and not really doing much.
0: Yeah, I do too. The day may come.
2: Another one. You can pay and you can be guided up there.
0: Money.
2: Yeah, it's and so you have people up there who are in physical condition to do it, but aren't necessarily don't have the proper experience. But the thing is, that said, when something like that blizzard hits, it doesn't really help. I mean, there are some things about that kind of mountain climbing that you can't do anything about. No one can control that kind of weather. So in some sense, no matter how well you're prepared,
0: act of God,
2: you're rolling the dice just by going up there.
0: Yeah, that's right. And you have to imagine you might not come back. Hold on. We forgot to take our break because I went to the gentleman who took this unbelievable picture in Michigan. We'll be right back. All right, back to Alex Hurd, who is my guest. And, Alex, if you are you friends with John Krakauer?
2: Yes, not close friends. I was more of a colleague. I edited a couple of stories he worked on.
0: Uh-huh.
2: But
0: I was going to see if I could put some backdoor pressure on, but I guess not.
2: I think that he's still feeling the same way and not really doing much.
0: Yeah, I do.

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1: It is, and I guess...

0: Back. Hold on. We forgot to take our break because I went to the gentleman who took this unbelievable picture in Michigan. We'll be right back. All right, back to Alex Hurd, who is my guest. And, Alex, if you get, are you friends with John Krakauer?
1: Yes, not close friends. I was more of a colleague. I edited a couple of stories he worked on.
0: Uh-huh.
1: But
0: I was going to see if I could put some backdoor pressure on, but I guess not.
1: I think that he's still feeling the same way and not really doing much.
0: Yeah, I do too. The day may come when he wants to talk about it, and that's the way we left it. He said, look, if it does come, and it may, I'll call you. This is millennial stuff, too, I guess. I sort of recoined a term some time ago and wrote a book called The Quickening.
1: Right.
0: All right. Here's somebody who just sent me something from ABC News, that just cleared ABC News, entitled Ocean's Health Linked to Ours. It says, for thousands of years, humans have regarded oceans of the world mostly apart from our own terrestrial lives, but in recent decades, it's become increasingly clear the oceans are changing, at least in part, as a result of human activity. Stunning new discoveries and revolutionary new insights about the connections between the ocean and human life have begun to sweep away complacency about the state of the sea. So they're saying virtually, in fact it says it in the article, if the oceans are in trouble, so are we. Well, guess what? We've got fish with fusteria. We've got coral reefs that are dying at a rate that would scare the hell out of you if you heard about it. We've got things going on in the oceans and fish where they ought not be. We've got temperatures in the ocean that ought not be. A lot's going on in the ocean right now, and not much of it is very good. What do you think about that?
1: Well, I mean, I agree that that's anything like that is something to watch. And that's what I was saying about the areas where Earth changes prophecy kind of overlaps with things that scientists are saying.
0: Exactly.
1: And obviously, the scientists would never go, yeah, we agree. We agree with that prophecy. But that's what I explore in this Outside Magazine article. I try to look at the ways, you know, okay, stripping that aside, what are some things that are really going on that people should be worried about? And, you know, you can't laugh off a lot of the news about the planet in recent years.
0: No, you
1: can't. The question is, what do you do about it? And
0: I think the answer is nothing. I don't think anything can be done. And,
1: right.
0: And if you think something can be done, tell me what it is, because we've got a world full of nations who want what we've got. And if they get it, then we're absolutely out of the ballpark, I'm telling you. I mean, what we're doing right now is bad enough, but you go around and look at the rest of the nations that want a car, that want a house, that want all the basic luxuries and comforts that we have. If they get them, we're cooked.
1: Yeah. Well, I try to remain more optimistic than that, but I can see why people feel kind of depressed sometimes. But, you know, we'll just have to see. Now, one interesting experience I had when I wrote about Earth changes, I participated in a workshop. This may have been the strangest thing I did, called the Council of All Beings. Have you ever heard of that?
0: No, sir.
1: Well, the idea behind it is to try to... These are people who are pretty hardcore environmentalists and are really worried about the kinds of things you talked about. And they tried to develop a ritual to let them, in a kind of a religious, spiritual way, let them work out the anger and fear they're fearing about all these changes that people are observing in the planet. It's a good idea. It was kind of bizarre because what you end up doing, you spend a weekend pretending that you're an animal or an entity. And your speech, it has Native American themes. You pretend you're a nature entity or an animal or a bird, and you are speaking for that entity, telling mankind everything that it's doing wrong, and really, you know, cursing mankind out to let us all know that this has to stop. And I get the purpose of it, I think, is kind of to induce a sort of cathartic.
0: Yeah. Were you an animal? Did you become one?
1: Yeah, I went through it.
0: And what were you?
1: I was a blue jay.

0: blue jay.
1: So I shrieked loudly.
0: Did you? And what were you shrieking about from your blue jay perspective?
1: Oh, you know, just general things about the forest and insect populations. The problem with that was one of the things that was hardest for me. You know, I tried to get into all these things a little bit. That was one that was hardest for me, partly because I don't do too well in the sort of face-to-face workshop mode, you know, kind of touchy-feely.
0: Yeah, I was about to say, that's a little touchy-feely for me.
1: Yeah, it was hard. I felt like once I survived that, I could do anything. But again, it worked for some of these people. I don't know what they got out of it in the long run. I think the idea was to, in their case, the idea was to empower them to go back out and do something. So their perspective is different. They still believe we can turn it around. And that was the idea there. It was interesting, though.
0: Have you, do you believe that? I mean, you said you are somewhat more optimistic. Do you think all this can be turned around?
1: I still believe in civilization and society's ability to solve problems. I mean, that's sort of at the heart of this magazine, the idea that, you know, the future is going to be a good thing and not a disaster area. Mm. And maybe I'm wrong, but that's where I'm going.
0: It'll be a good thing if science really comes through on its promises to pull our fat out of the fire, and maybe it will. There's no denying the fact that it may do that, and we may turn a lot of this around, but...
1: Well, I forget. When you talk about the quickening, is there a way out, or is it all past the point of no return?
0: Well, if you're asking my opinion, it's past the point of no return. In other words, I'm not saying, because I'm not a fool, that the world is going to end. I don't think the world's going to end. I'm not that foolish. We're not that strong. We're not that powerful. But do we have the ability to, in essence, make this a place where nowhere near as many people can live as are here now? Oh, yes. That's in our realm. And I would say we're working in that direction. So I think my conclusion in the quickening is that we're headed toward an event of change. I'm not really sure what it is. I don't think it's the end of the world, but I do think there's a change coming.
1: Yeah, there definitely is. I mean, if you just think of the year 3000.
0: I'm not a prophet.
1: There's no way things will look exactly like they do now. I mean, I think that's the one thing we're sure of. Have you ever heard of Marshall Savage, the author of The Millennial Project?
0: No, what's that?
1: That was a book that came out a few years ago, and it's similar in some ways to what we were talking about earlier, these libertarian free nation ideas.
0: Ah, yes.
1: But Savage is an interesting guy based in Colorado who wrote this much more grandiose tract about not just colonizing the oceans, but, you know, low orbit and then the moon.
0: Oh, you mean living in space?
1: Right.
0: All right, hold on. We've got a break here at the top of the hour. We'll be right back and open phone lines.

0: 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Now again, here's Art.
1: Once again, here I am. Alex Hurd is my guest, and what a background he's got. He currently works for Wired Magazine, and he's worked for the New York Times Magazine, and he's also worked for Outside Magazine. These are discoveries I've made on the air tonight. So he's a fascinating guy, and we're talking about the millennium and millennial issues, I guess. He's done a lot of investigation into that area, and I'm not sure how you'd classify him. A skeptic? Or maybe a hardened skeptic at one time and now quite not quite so hardened? I'll ask him. Listen, I've got a ghost photograph that is as good as I've seen. And I've had two interesting faxes quickly on it. Number one from Brad in Illinois. Art, I just looked at the ghost photo. Noticed there was also a red glow beside her or behind her head. What do you think that is? It's one of the best. Keep it up. And then this. Art, I lived in Michigan for about 30 years in a location not very far from Denton Road, from the Denton Road ghost photo. And I can vouch for the validity of the statements made by the gent you had on the air who sent the photo. The area has been a hotbed of sightings of strange lights, ghostly images, and so forth for at least 40 years. Yeah, that's a pretty wild photograph. You've got to see it. It's on my website at www.artbell.com. Also, you can see the website of Alex Hurd, which is, kind of a work in progress. And you can go take a look at his book, www.apocalypse pretty soon is his website. We've got that link, and then, of course, one to his book as well, if you would like that. He'll be back in a moment. If you have questions for him this hour, we are going to open the lines and do what we do best, which is anything goes talk radio. So if you're so inclined, pick up a phone. How would you characterize yourself, Alex? Are you a skeptic, softened somewhat?
2: Yeah, I think that's a good way of putting it.
1: All right. So your perspective as you write is from about that place, generally?
2: About what you just described?
1: Yeah, in other words, you come from about that place when you write?
2: Yeah, and, you know, I guess I'm kind of smart alecky sometimes, but these stories are also presented seriously, and I'm really trying to, what I spend a lot of time doing is trying to figure out where did these ideas come from and why are they so important to people. And you know, so there's a lot of historical research. Like anytime I enter a specific subculture, I try to read the books that the people involved have read and try to figure out, you know, the sources of the beliefs. And as I'm sure you know, you always find out that they go back much further. People tend to think these things are popping up in the 90s or that they all came from the 60s.
1: They've always been there.
2: They've been there a long time.
1: Have you... The drug subculture is a big one. Does Wired write about that?
2: Yeah, they do a little bit. I mean, you may remember a few years ago, I don't know how much these guys got into it, but there was a lot of talk about smart drugs and...
1: Oh, yes.
2: Now, you know, now it seems to me, we got into this at the Times, there's a lot of, you know, enhancement drugs making people better sexually mentally.
1: They claim ginkgo biloba, isn't it?
2: Right.
1: Makes you brighter. They claim that, what's the new sex drug? Viagra.
2: Yeah.
1: Viagra.
2: And St. John's wort. You know, and that's actually being studied by the National Institutes of Health. And so it's almost like...
1: I had a doctor on. Do you know Dr. Klatz?
2: No, I don't.
1: He's a life extension specialist physician. And he tried Viagra. And he said on the air, he said, look, it would have killed me. He said, I took it over a weekend. I never had so much sex in my whole life. He said, it absolutely worked. He said, though, you wouldn't last long on it. I mean,
2: I mean, I think we're heading for a future where you can dial up a lot of performances and moods and behaviors with drugs that will be, you know, this time around, it seems like most of them will be pharmaceuticals that are available rather than banned substances.
1: Think so?
2: Yeah, I mean...
1: My view is, though, that any time anything is good or makes somebody feel too good or gives them too much of an escape, society automatically passes laws against it.
2: Yeah, I think it's going to get muddy as you know, as substances are developed by big companies. Maybe they'll be smiled on a little more. I don't know. We'll see.
1: That's hard to believe. I mean, you know what they're doing right now? This might be something for you to research. The government is actively producing this this fungus that's supposed to kill all the marijuana in the world.
2: Oh, interesting.
1: Yeah, that might be one for you to follow up
2: on. Yeah.
1: So, I don't know. Maybe in the future they're going to get a little liberalized, but right now they're still in the labs trying to do their worst. First-time caller line, you're on the air with Alex Hurd. Hello.
3: Hi, this is Michelle in Washington State.
1: Michelle, you're going to have to yell at us, but
3: oh,
1: you're...
3: Oh, sorry, is that better?
1: Oh, boy, is that better.
2: That's
3: okay.
2: Better.
3: I have to say, I love your show, Art. I'm ever so slightly addicted. And, Alex, I really enjoy your magazine, and I was wondering, regarding the oceans, this is one thing I learned ages ago when I was taking oceanography and marine biology, that most of the air we, in fact, breathe comes from the ocean.
2: Mm-hmm.
3: And
1: that's true.
3: And that, you know, killing the ocean, we are killing ourselves, shooting ourselves in the foot as it is. And that was just one comment. The other was, do you see any correlations between the Roaring Twenties and the way people were kicking it up and living it big and to now, where it seems like everybody is very carefree, times are very good, the stock market fluctuates extremely. Do you see any correlations there?
2: Well, that's an interesting thought. I guess the only big major difference I would point out is that the people in the 20s were coming out of World War One, and having survived that, it seemed like they had a pretty good excuse to live a little. And
3: mm-hmm.
2: we've been doing it. You know, the 80s to me are very similar to the 90s. There was a lot of growth and boom, and that collapsed pretty well in 87, but then it's come right back. I guess maybe you're suggesting we're heading for a big fall?
3: Yeah.
2: Yeah,
3: it seems like there's a lot of correlations.
2: Definitely possible. I don't have a crystal ball, but you do have to wonder if this kind of growth and prosperity can be sustained. So far, it's going along all right.
3: Yeah, it's really nice. So far, we have to really enjoy it.
1: All right. Thank you.
3: I was wondering, can I share a really short poltergeist story?
1: Yes.
3: I was in the ninth grade, and I was doing a report on poltergeists, and one night I was sitting in my room by myself. My sister was away. I was on the top bunk of my bed, and nobody was in the room with me, and I just thought out loud, I thought, gosh, I really would like a piece of gum. And behind me, softly, I heard a little thump, and I looked, and there was, and I didn't do drugs or anything, there was a piece of gum sitting on my bed, and I just looked at it. I touched
1: it. Well, let's see. You were in ninth grade. You were how old?
3: Grade 9, so I was, what, 15, 16?
1: 14, 15,
3: yeah.
1: Something like that. Yep. You know, poltergeists, how old are you now?
3: I am 30.
1: 30. Poltergeists frequent young teenage girls just like you were.
3: And it was amazing.
1: It's not, believe me, it's not unheard of. Thank you very much. Alex, I don't know if you've done much investigation into the world of poltergeists and ghosts. God, I'm glad I got that ghost picture tonight. Man, what a photo. Anyway, teenage girls, young teenage girls, seem particularly likely to produce in their in their particular area, their own area, the area surrounding them, poltergeists.
2: And is it, what's the theory on that?
1: Young teenage girls of about that age are going through raging changes, and they have great power. In other words, they're very intense, extremely intense for just a few years in there, and they have great power at that time. And there are many cases of poltergeist activity occurring around girls that age. Did you know that?
2: No, that's interesting. They definitely have great power at that age.
1: Oh, they do.
2: If you remember being a ninth grade boy.
1: Oh, I do. Energy that just simply can't be accounted for. It was so great. And I remember my discovery. That's when, of course, you discover girls. And that's when you discover that a classroom is a hard place to sit in with all those girls that you want around you.
2: Yeah.
1: So many in so little time. Wild Card Line, you're on the air with Alex Hurd. Hi.
4: Hello, Art?
1: Yes.
4: Yes, I just want to say I'm a big friend of yours. I'm a big fan of yours.
1: Thank
4: and I'm
1: you.
4: Calling from Rockport, Texas.
1: Yes, sir.
4: My name's Lloyd Van Zandt.
1: No, not your whole name.
4: Okay, I'm sorry.
1: Lloyd will do.
4: Okay. Well, anyways, do you remember that meteor shower?
1: I beg your pardon?
4: That last meteor shower?
1: Yes.
2: The Leonid.
4: Are you hearing me right?
1: Yeah. The Leonids,
4: okay.
1: As he points out. What about it?
4: Do you remember that? Okay, well, anyways, okay, that same night I was watching that meteor shower.
1: Yes.
4: And both me and a policeman seen a meteorite fall. It looked like into the ocean, right?
1: Yes.
4: Well, a little bit past Corpus Christi.
1: Yes.
4: That's what it looked like, right?
1: Right.
4: And come to find out the next day, I have a friend that works at the Best Western.
1: Yes.
4: I went down with her to this ranch and there's this thing and something
1: gotta rush to the point here. What was it?
4: It was a meteorite. But anyways, I'm gonna get to the point.
1: Okay.
4: By the time we went over there to see it's her mom's friend who owns the ranch anyways, and we got on a truck and drove back there and come to find out that there were some military vehicles that pulled up and you know they told us to get out of here, we can't take pictures or nothing.
1: And
4: I just want to know why is the government trying to hide a meteorite?
1: All right, well, fine. That opens up a nice wide area of discussion for us, Alex, and that is what our government knows and doesn't know. Now, take that story that as you will.
2: Mm-hmm.
1: But there are an awful lot of people these days who think, who believe that our government is lying to us about what it knows with regard to them. In quotes.
2: UFOs and also free energy machines.
1: All of that stuff, yes.
2: Yeah.
1: In other words, a lot of people just believe our government lies its tail end off to us, and I've got to admit, it's possible.
2: I don't have the answer. I do have one thought about that, though. And I have a chapter on UFOs and free energy inventors and, the kind of fears you're talking about.
1: Fears?
2: Fears. Fears of persecution from the government or someone else.
1: Oh, I don't know if that's what I said. I said that a lot of people believe the government's lying to us.
2: Well, I'm sorry, I jumped the gun a little bit. I'm referring to the fact that some people will tell you that inventors of free energy devices or people who investigate UFOs are actually murdered. I'm sure you've heard that.
1: I have heard that.
2: And I don't have anything to say about that other than you can see where, when you look at the history of something like free energy research or it's called perpetual motion machines.
1: Sure.
2: You see where that came from, because sometimes the government is a bully and does throw its weight around. And the classic case of that involves Wilhelm Reich.
1: And Tesla?
2: Yeah. And Reich was treated in ways that I think almost anyone, whatever you thought of his ideas, he got some rough handling when he ran against the FDA, ran up against them. And he was, he was thrown in jail and his books were basically banned.
1: Right.
2: It's the kind of thing that a lot of people who are only interested in First Amendment issues and civil liberties were upset about that. And so there was a case where he had ideas that were forbidden, whether they were right or wrong. He was come down on pretty hard. And so you can't, if I run into a free energy inventor now, and I did, who said, I can't talk about this invention in public because I'll be killed. I don't really believe that, but I see why somebody might feel that way.
1: Yeah, me too. But, you know, the inventors of these alleged machines also die like the rest of us.
2: Yeah.
1: And whenever somebody who makes a claim like that dies, I think that the people who believe these things automatically attach, you know, some sort of meaning, hidden meaning to their death. You'll hear it, massive heart attack, yeah, right.
2: Right, well, do you remember Stanley Meyer?
1: No.
2: Oh, he was a free energy inventor in Ohio who I wrote about, and he wildly made those claims that the government was after him, that,
1: and?
2: You know, corporations were out to get him.
1: And what came of him?
2: He ended up dying, I think, of a heart attack or coronary.
1: Ah, see, there
2: and
1: you are.
2: Right away on the grapevine, the word was that there was something suspicious about it.
1: Yes.
2: And, you know, I don't think there was, but, you know, he was always convinced that someone was out to get him.
1: Well, let's think about this for a second, Alex. Let's just say, for the sake of conversation, now I'm just making an argument here to see how you respond to it, all right?
2: Okay.
1: Let's say that you were an inventor, and you did invent something that would allow every American home to disconnect the power lines, be completely independent of the power company, say, screw you, we've got our own power more than we need. In fact, would you like to buy some back? Some device like that. You invented that. Now, we've got Alex Hurd, who's got his box on one side, and on the other side, we have every large oil consortium worth gazillions of dollars, whose entire profit would be threatened. Now, can you in your mind imagine the possibility that somewhere along the line there, one of those companies wouldn't think 2 seconds about having you, you know, put between, down into the middle of whatever the next concrete stadium built is in some new city for an franchise expansion or something?
2: I can imagine that, but let me suggest one other thing based on something I reported on one time. There was an inventor from Japan named Nakamats,
1: uh-huh.
2: who, right about the time of the end of the Gulf War, he came to Maryland, and he claimed that he had invented a motor that ran on water called the Enerex.
1: Oh, yeah.
2: And he was hosted by Bob and Zoe Hieronymus, who you may have heard of. They do a radio show. They're based near Baltimore.
1: Well, I haven't heard of them. I've heard of the machine that ran on water, though, the engine.
2: Okay. But what was interesting about that, during his visit, just the opposite happened. This couple who hosted him told everybody about it, and the governor of Maryland declared Dr. Nakamats Day. All sorts of officials from utilities and even from congressional subcommittees on energy came out to meet this guy. And
1: hold your story right there.
2: Okay.
1: It's a cliffhanger. See, I like cliffhangers. Bottom of the hour, Alex Hurd is here. I'm Art Bell. We'll be right back.

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1: Gee, here's another one. Check this out. Regarding the photograph I just posted, Art, been there, done that, summer of 69, scariest dang thing I ever saw, was different from your photograph. Linda Howe interviewed me about this. He's talking about the photograph of that road, that same road, that haunted road in Michigan. Now, please, Lord, save me from the pixel people. That's what I call them. I'm already getting these. Art, I used my super-duper Adobe number 7, and I zoomed in on pixel number 768, and it's got a curly Q in it, so it's fake. Save me from those people, please. Don't write me those messages, please. If you think it's a fake or a fraud, then fine. Keep it to yourself, but don't. Please, pixel people, don't come at me. I scanned this myself. I've got the Kodak photograph, so I know. You don't like it? Fine. But don't pixel me to death. I hate those messages. Hello there again. We're back on the air, Alex. And we were at the crescendo point of a story. They had named a whole day after this man with this wonderful new free energy machine. And?
2: Right. And they had a lot of officials come out. And the thing is, real quickly, is they weren't there to kill him. They were there to basically kiss his feet.
1: Yes.
2: And, you know, that day he declined to show what the device could do, and I think it was kind of a sham. But
1: I have asked, you know, I get a lot of free energy calls, you know, people telling me, yes, it exists, and yes, these people have been killed and all the rest of it. I keep asking for, look, just bring me an over-unity toy, any little thing that hops around and puts the Energizer Bunny on his back with four in the air, you know. Bring me something like that, and I'll jump on the bandwagon. And I've never even seen a toy.
2: Yeah, it's one of those areas that I'm not. I don't know. That's pretty shadowy stuff.
1: But that being said, it is true. I think that, you know, there's so much money behind what we have now. That would they hesitate to squish you like a bug if you really did have something? Probably not.
2: I mean, you know,
1: hey,
2: technologies
1: look,
2: tend to be replaced by better technologies.
1: And yeah, but Alex, look, if you're talking about motivation for murder, I live out here not far from Death Valley, not far from Las Vegas. There's when you look at the desert out here, you know, on a nice calm day,
2: mm-hmm.
1: There's a lot of lumps out there in the desert, and they're not all rocks. I mean, these are people who were placed there in years past by people in Las Vegas who crossed somebody the wrong way. You end up a lump in the desert, I mean, just for something like that.
2: Yeah.
1: So, I mean, you got to give it some. West of the Rockies, you're on the air with Alex Hurd. Hi.
3: Yeah, hi. This is Jay from San Francisco.
1: Yes, sir.
3: Yeah, how you doing, Art? I bet you're doing fine.
1: Thank you. I am.
3: I've got this question for Alex, a couple of questions. I get the feeling, Alex, that you're around some cemeteries, are you?
2: Right now, you mean?
3: Yeah.
2: No, not at the moment, unless I'm not aware of it.
1: Now, what made you say that?
3: I don't know.
1: some sort of psychic insight?
3: Well, I'm calling from the same area that he's calling from, or
1: sounds,
3: from where he's at.
1: Sounds to me like you run a 900 line.
3: And I heard the same siren earlier in the show. I was wondering if he was like right around Colma or Jersey City.
1: I see.
2: I'm in the south of Market region.
3: Okay.
2: Is that where you are?
3: Yeah, pretty close, right,
2: okay.
3: Right around there.
2: Anyway, I don't know about cemeteries. I don't know the neighborhood that well.
3: Oh, yeah, you've only been here a month, huh?
2: Yep.
3: Yeah, I came here about August from Maui.
2: Oh.
3: But anyways, my question to you, or I was just wondering what you would think about this. Like, most everybody's born with five senses that they develop, right? But
2: yep.
3: I think we got more than that, like maybe like 10 or 20
1: senses.
3: Senses that can be developed, like, you know, like six or seven would be something like...
1: All right, well, let's ask him about that. There are, you know, we refer to the sixth sense all the time. Is it reasonable to assume, Alex, that the human brain is capable of doing things that scientists have not yet documented, but nevertheless are true? Have you come that far?
2: Seems reasonable to me. I mean, if you think about how much of the brain is actually used, but it's a pretty, you know, to believe that that's happening requires pretty convincing evidence. And I'm not ruling it out by any means.
1: Have you looked at prophets and their accuracy and who's really accurate and who's not?
2: No, I don't really tend to study that. The prophecy I've tended to really study a lot is because of my millennial interest, is just trying to understand the complicated details of Christian prophecy and New Age prophecy.
1: I'm probably going to be interviewing Gordon Michael Scallion again soon. I sent him a message and said, about time for another show, Gordon. Have you interviewed Gordon?
2: Yes, I have.
1: Have you?
2: Mm-hmm. And I saw at the Earth Festival, I mentioned the Kirkwood event. He was on live remote at that event talking about what he thinks.
1: Scallion is hard to dismiss, really, really, really hard to dismiss. Now, the toughest thing about prophecy is dating. Prophets, even Casey, even Nostradamus, all got a lot of dates wrong. But the prophecies did seem to occur in many, many cases. Gordon Scallion is a, you know, if you've really done an interview, he's a very sincere, you know, if there's the real McCoy, that's Gordon Scallion,
2: mm-hmm.
1: in my opinion. That's just my opinion.
2: He seemed very sincere. Again, we talked about the visionary experiences that people had. I've heard him describe that a couple of times, and it seems totally authentic. I mean, he had an experience. Whatever it was real to him, and it may have been real. See, I don't try to pretend that I could walk in and disprove something that someone believes. The main thing I look for, as far as I'm concerned, anything is fine as long as people aren't exploiting people for, you know, taking away their money or exploiting them for guilt and trying to manipulate them.
1: Mm-hmm.
2: You know, as long as you're not talking about crimes against other people, anything anybody wants to believe is fine with me.
1: Okay, there are a group of people, Alex, who don't feel that way. They are not the skeptics, but the debunkers.
2: Yeah.
1: Now, I have this neat microphone that allows me to stand up, so I'm standing up right now, and I'm going over, and I'm looking at this beautiful, beautiful award I have on the wall. It was given to me by the Council for Media Integrity. It's entitled the Snuffed Candle Award, and it shows this little snuffed candle. It says, presented to Art Bell, Coast to Coast AM, for encouraging credulity, presenting pseudoscience as genuine, contributing to the public's lack of understanding of the methods of scientific inquiry. November 13, 1998, Los Angeles, California. It's all in gold, signed by Steve Allen. You know TV's Steve Allen?
2: Oh, yeah.
1: So, I received that award, and I thought, and it was from PsyCop. You know who PsyCop is?
2: Oh, right? Yeah.
1: You know, okay. Well, I thought, God, what a badge of honor. And so I've treated it that way. Then I, you know, the PsyCop says, well, you'll never have anybody on who disagrees with you. So I invited somebody from PsyCop. And I got Professor Nickel. Have you heard about him?
2: Oh, sure. I've read his book, and I remember you had him on.
1: Oh, you heard the show?
2: No, I've heard you mention it, but I didn't hear it.
1: Oh, what a shame, what a shame, what a shame. Halfway through the show, he suddenly admitted, you know, I mean, here he was representing why I was given this award, and he had to admit he had never even once, not once, listened to the program. Kaboom. I mean, that sort of intellectually blew him up. He'd never heard the program. And nevertheless, there he was representing why I should receive this award for these terrible things, for doing science in, for still thinking the earth is flat or whatever, and he'd never heard the show. But these are the debunkers. These are the people at the other end of the extreme. Do you have any comments about them?
2: Well, I just think they're a little too grumpy. And they obviously, now those guys also produce a lot of decent work, because sometimes there are hoaxes and there are things that people are doing to try to defraud people.
1: Sure.
2: And those need to be pointed out. And, you know, on your end of things, I think it's important to try to sift through some of these claims and be aware when that's going on, if at all possible, because, you know, in a free market of ideas, if where anything goes, that's fine. But there is room for ripoffs, and I felt that when I was looking into free energy, that Stanley Meyer person I mentioned earlier.
1: Well, caveat emptor. In other words, buyer beware.
2: Right.
1: And when it comes to claims of that sort, I don't know. You know, you listen to people now. If they're suddenly lining up investors,
2: well, that's what he was doing.
1: Yeah, for something like a salted gold mine or something like that. You know, some scam like that.
2: Yeah.
1: And yeah, you bet that becomes a very big problem.
2: I mean, and a lot of us, you know, some of these areas of science are almost like the information that's being talked about is almost inscrutable to most of us. You get into these areas of physics where you start talking about quantum mechanics. Most
1: right.
2: of us don't understand it.
1: That's right.
2: So some of these free energy people start throwing those terms around, and they're basically throwing dust in people's eyes. And in a situation like that, skeptical types can actually do a lot of good, because they can explain at least why they think that some of these claims are impossible.
1: Okay, skeptical people, yes.
2: Right.
1: But then, as I said, there's another group, which are debunkers, which actively go after everything, whether there's substance for going after it or not, and they attack all of that stuff as totally improbable, ridiculous, and so forth, ripoffs and pseudoscience and a bunch of bunk. In other words, they cannot imagine for one second there could be a ghost or a poltergeist or anything else.
2: Right, like James Randi is like that, too.
1: Yeah, the somewhat less than amazing Randi.
2: Right, and he gives out his own awards. I think they're called Pigasus.
1: Does he?
2: Yeah, you might get one of those one day.
1: Yeah.
2: But I think they're pretty, you know, they're very intelligent, but they tend to be humorless. The last place on Earth I would want to be is one of those skeptic debunker conferences. It doesn't seem like they have a lot of fun.
1: No, they don't have fun. Oh, no, they don't have fun. All right. First-time caller line, you're on the air with Alex Hurd. Hello.
4: Hello?
1: Hello.
4: Yes, hi. I'm going to give you two names, and the way I have to give it is that it is not my legal name.
1: No.
4: So I'm saying it in such a way that the U.S. government, people that are monitoring your show...
1: Don't give me two names. Just give me one.
4: Okay. Robin,
1: that's all.
4: Okay. The U.S. government people monitoring your show will recognize who and what I am.
1: Uh-oh.
4: And I have returned, and I know about my first 4 years southeast of Alamogordo, New Mexico. Now, the gentleman on your show with you...
1: Yes.
4: Is very analytical in his approach to the millennium.
1: Yes.
4: It's a little hard to be analytical when you have spent a lifetime with being told one thing and knowing another. for instance, since I've returned to the United States in the last 5 months,
1: yes,
4: I have been called, and these are from people walking down the street, people where I go into a store. They have called me the Antichrist. They have called my son and I at different times computer-like and very intelligent. I'm 36 years old, and I could pass for a teenager. My son and I will be walking down the street, and people believe that we are brothers, not father and son.
1: So what are you telling me? That you have stopped aging?
4: That my age is at least looks 20 years younger than my actual age. I can guarantee you that I was born 63 and that I am 36 years old.
1: Well, so in other words, I'm trying to discern what you're trying to tell me here. Are you trying to tell me that you think you have stopped aging?
4: If not stopped, at least very much regressed or stabilized.
2: And are you doing this with any kind of substances, or is it done with mind control, or how does it work?
4: There seems to be a lot of mind control, yes. There is, from what I can understand in my research of my biological background, we are looking at three generations of hybrid. And the interesting part is that the first two generations were gray, human and gray. The third one, being myself, from what I can understand, my biological mother had some sort of relationship or contact with Palladian, and you now have a human.
1: All right, so you are a hybrid.
4: Tribred.
1: Tribred.
2: Okay. This is out of my league.
4: Well, I realize that.
1: It's out of mine, too. So, so what do you have to say for yourself, Tribred?
4: Well, one, I would like to...
1: Robin Tribred.
4: Right. I would like to allow a prediction, and it's a very... He's talking about millennium. He's talking about millennium fever.
1: Yeah, we don't have a lot of time, so if you want to lay a prediction on us, go.
4: Earthquake. Within 3 weeks, it's going to rock the west coast of the U.S. from San Diego to Vancouver, Canada.
1: All right. Duly recorded. There you have it. A Tribred has just made a prediction. West Coast, all of the West Coast rattled by an earthquake all the way up to Vancouver. Alex, you heard it.
2: I'm writing it down.
1: Okay, good.
2: All right.
1: Wild card line, if it can get any wilder, you're on the air. Hi.
5: Hello?
1: Hello. Turn your radio off, please.
5: Okay.
1: Number one.
6: Why don't
5: you... this is Richard in Tennessee, Spring Hill.
1: Where are you?
5: Spring Hill, Tennessee, where the Saturns built.
1: Oh, that's also where the tornadoes came.
5: Oh, yeah. We
1: nearby.
2: I'm sorry.
1: This is mid-January.
5: Right.
1: Aren't people in Tennessee asking themselves what are high-class, when I say high-class, I mean Category 4 or 5 tornadoes doing in western Tennessee?
5: Yeah, a lot of people I talked to today were kind of concerned about it. Of course, we haven't seen anything like this here. I talked to my mom about it today. She says about 40 years, and it destroyed her house when she was a kid. And that was back in about the 14th or 15th of January, about 40 years ago.
1: Is that right?
5: Right. And since then, I have never seen it, but it was pretty crazy. It was a lot of businesses down here in Columbia. That's Murray County. That was where one of the hardest was hit. And a lot of businesses were tore up, and Texcos were blown over and stuff. And it was a pretty big mess.
1: Well, you've given us a good launching point. Thank you. So, Alex, here's something I do say. I don't know for sure whether it's a short-term cyclical change or a long-term profound change, but I'm a weather watcher, and I have never in all my life seen weather like we've had over the last about 18 months.
2: Do you think 99's weather has been as, I mean, the later in 98 and 99 has been as strange as the bulk of 98? It just seemed like this winter has been a little more ordinary.
1: I don't think so. I don't think so. Where it should be cold in Alaska, it's not. Where it is cold, but usually not that cold, in the upper Midwest, it has been unbelievable. The amount of snow has been, I think, record snowfalls in a lot of areas.
2: Yeah, but see, I think that's typical. I mean, and
1: typical?
2: Ice storms, that's what you're supposed to have in the upper Midwest.
1: Right. Go back to the ice storms in Montreal, in Canada, in the northeast part of the country that had hundreds of thousands of people out of power.
2: Yeah.
1: I just think that we are under and tornadoes. I think are pretty unusual in Tennessee in January, aren't they?
2: They're unusual, but they were saying on the Weather Channel today that they're not unheard of. So it's not an absolutely freak occurrence. It does happen. They had some warm air, didn't they?
1: Yeah. All right. Hold on. We're at the top of the hour. You want to stick around?
2: Sure.
1: All right. Stay right there. One big deal.
7: The devil went down to Georgia. He was looking for a soul.